The new laws governing length of time for appeal, which has been shortened because of the new system of computerizing records. To force an elimination of unfair delay and mental anguish to those condemned, I have 5 days in which to file an appeal and 10 to have it acted on. Needless to say, I am not going to monkey with an appeal. I'm going directly to the governor for a pardon, after which we'll get this farce reversed. McDivitt has already written the governor, also explaining that his sentence was ridiculous, but that he had no choice. Between the two of us, we ought to have a pardon in short order. Then I'll make the fur fly, and we'll get in some fishing. Best, Mike. Office of the Governor of Illinois, June 17th. Mr. Michael R. Reynolds. Dear Mr. Reynolds, in reply to your query about the request for pardon for Walter A. Child, A. Walter, may I inform you that the governor is still on his trip with the Midwest Governor's Committee examining the wall in Berlin? He should be back next Friday. I'll bring your request and letters to his attention the minute he returns. Very truly yours, Clara B. Jilks, Secretary to the Governor. June 27th. Michael R. Reynolds. Dear Mike, where is that pardon? My execution date is only 5 days from now.

June 29th. Walter A. Child, A. Walter, Cell Block E, Illinois State Penitentiary, Joliet, Illinois. Dear Walt, the governor returned but was called away immediately to the White House in Washington to give his views on interstate sewage. I'm camping on his doorstep and will be on him the moment he arrives here. Meanwhile, I agree with you about the seriousness of the situation. The warden at the prison there, Mr. Alan Magruder, will bring this letter to you and have a private talk with you. I urge you to listen to what he has to say. And I enclose letters from your family also urging you to listen to Warden Magruder. Yours, Mike. June 30th. Dear Mike, this letter is being smuggled out by Warden Magruder. As I was talking to Warden Magruder in my cell here, news was brought to him that the governor has at last returned for a while to Illinois and will be in his office early tomorrow morning, Friday. So you will have time to get the pardon signed by him and delivered to the prison in time to stop my execution on Saturday. Accordingly, I have turned down the warden's kind offer of a chance to escape, since he told me he could by no means guarantee to have all the guards out of my way when I tried it, and there was a chance of my being killed escaping. But now everything will straighten itself out. Actually, an experience as fantastic as this had to break down sometime under its own weight. Best, Walt. For the sovereign state of Illinois, I, Hubert Daniel Wilkins, governor of the state of Illinois, and invested with the authority and powers appertaining thereto, including the power to pardon those in my judgment wrongfully convicted or otherwise deserving of executive mercy, do this day of July 1st announce and proclaim that Walter A. Child, A. Walter, now in custody as a consequence of the erroneous conviction upon a crime of which he is entirely innocent, is fully and freely pardoned of said crime. And I do direct the necessary authorities having custody of the said Walter A. Child, A. Walter, in whatever place or places he may be held, to immediately free, release, and allow unhindered departure to him. Interdepartmental routing service. Please do not fold, mutilate, or spindle this card. Failure to route document properly. 2, Governor Hubert Daniel Wilkins, regarding pardon issued to Walter A. Child, July 1st. Dear state employee, you have failed to attach your routing number. Please resubmit document with this card in Form 876 explaining your authority for placing the top rush category on this document. Form 876 must be signed by your departmental superior. Resubmit on earliest possible date. Routing service offices open, in this case Tuesday, July 5th. Warning, failure to submit Form 876 with the signature of your superior may make you liable to prosecution for misusing the service of the state government. A warrant may be issued for your arrest. There are no exceptions. You have been warned.

0: You've heard Gordon Dixon's story, Computers Don't Argue, a tale which appeared in Analog of September 1965. This is Michael Hansen. Technical operation for this broadcast by Steve Gordon. MindWebs is a production of WHA Radio in Madison, a service of University of Wisconsin Extension.
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3: It was Mr. McGraw that done it.
4: Yeah, but Mr. McGraw, okay. It was him, okay.
3: Yeah, it was him, okay.
5: Yeah, Mr. McGraw done it.
6: Daddy didn't have no gun on him, so I can't see no fair reason for Mr. McGraw shooting him.
5: So he takes and flung it in with a beer bottle.
4: So it was self-defense, you see.
5: So he was self-defense, you see.
6: I can't see no fair reason for Mr. McGraw shooting my daddy. Daddy didn't have no gun on him.
5: Well, like I always said, Birch, Daddy didn't get... Well, I mean, he's taking a swing of Mr. McGraw.
6: They all said? Who all said? Who's they? Who's they? Who said, huh?
5: Why, Virgil?
6: Daddy didn't have no gun on him. If Daddy had had a gun, it would have been different. But it ain't self-defense when a gun shoots down a man that don't have none.
5: Well, see here, Virgil. You see, old Stoney swung at Mr. McGraw with this here beer bottle, didn't he?
6: He swung at Mr. McGraw with a beer bottle, you say?
5: Sure he did, Virgil. Well,
4: I
5: thought old Stoney did,
4: you see. So I reckon
5: you caught it. It was self-defense, right enough, Virgil. You can't.
6: I want to ask you something, Fred. I want to ask you something.
5: Sure, Bird, sure.
6: You ever seen a beer bottle fire, brother?
5: You see, Bird, what have you said?
6: I said, Fred, you ever seen a beer bottle fire, brother?
5: Is this a joke, Bird?
6: No, it's not a joke, Fred. I guess I can answer it for you, though. Bottles don't fire bullets, you see. So...
5: That's right, Bird. China.
6: So that means it was murder.
5: How can it be murder, Bird? Seems to me like it was self-defense.
6: It was murder, Fred, on account of the fact that my daddy only had a bottle. Bottles break heads, but they don't go through a man taking out his innards and killing him flat dead and cold like an old creek stone. Bullets do that. And Mr. McGraw done murdered my daddy. Don't harry me, Willis. And so it weren't self-defense at all.
5: It weren't self-defense because my daddy didn't have no gun on him.
6: So I can't see no fair reason for Mr. McGraw shooting me.
5: Bud, don't take it so hard. Like as not, Mr. McGraw was drunk.
7: He was your daddy, too. Your blood and kin. You gutless rat.
5: Don't talk like that, Bud. If there was something to be done, well, I'd be for it, but there ain't.
6: Yes, there is. There is something to be done. And I'm fixing on doing it.
5: What?
6: Kill Mr. McGraw.
5: Kill me? But you must be crazy. Mr. McGraw is the biggest man in the whole state of West Virginia. Why don't even Senator Marchison himself sit and drink $7 whiskey with Mr. McGraw in the Stonewall Jackson lobby every time he comes to town? Don't every policeman in town tip his hat when Mr. McGraw walks by?
7: That don't matter a bit. I'll find a way. It may take me a little time, but I'll find a way to do it.
8: Well, that, you see, was all Virgil Likens ate or drank or breathed or dreamed about from that night on. One night after supper, when the brothers were alone and neither had spoken for nearly an hour, Willard felt suddenly as if the impalpable violence of Virgil's obsession had secretly turned on him.
5: Blast it! Blast it all! Why don't you get it over with? Why don't you hide out along the fence by the airport inn some night and shoot him in the back? He comes here all the time with that black-haired Mary from Baltimore Street. Why don't you hide out along the fence?
7: No, Willard. I want Mr. McGraw to see my face when I kill him. If I'd taken and shot him in the dark, that way he'd never know it was me that done it. And when I do it, I want Mr. McGraw to look at my face a good long while and know who it is. And I want to be sure the killing takes a slow, long time.
8: Rush Sigafoos was shaving Riley McGraw in his number one chair when Willard found him the next morning. Willard was shaking so badly he was afraid he wouldn't be able to make the speech he'd lain awake all night considering.
5: Mr. McGraw?
9: Yes, son.
0: Thank you, Rush, thank you. You always shave a man very well.
9: Good, Mr. McGraw.
0: I'm a man who likes to be shaved well, and you're a man who does that job.
9: Thank you, Mr. McGraw, thank you.
0: In 3 weeks out, as usual?
9: Of course, Mr. McGraw, naturally, sir, of course.
0: Yeah. What is it, son?
10: Mr. McGraw, I sure would be glad if I could talk to you for a little while. Just for a little while.
0: Yes, certainly, my boy. Come along across the street in my office. Have an appointment in half an hour with Judge Bean, but I can't give you a moment of my time. Man should never grow too important to keep in touch with the people of his hometown. That's what I always say. Yes, sir. What do you always say, boy? Huh? What do you always say? Well, boy.
10: It's about my brother, Virg. You see, Mr. McGraw, our daddy was Stoney Likens.
0: That matter was settled during the last term at Judge Beam's court. Your father attacked me, son. I shot him in self-defense that night. And nobody regretted the incident more than I did.
10: It's my brother, Virg. I just don't want nothing to happen to my brother, Virg, Mr. McGraw. He's all I got left now.
0: Nothing need happen to your brother, son.
10: Something might. Virg claims he's fixing to kill you, Mr. McGraw.
0: That's a very foolish idea for your brother to entertain. Very foolish, son.
10: I know, sir.
0: You must tell him to clear his mind of thoughts like that.
10: I'll try.
0: Try again, son.
10: He's stubborn.
0: Stubbornness can hurt the wrong person.
10: Mr. McGraw.
0: Your brother.
10: You see,
0: I'm talking about your brother because...
10: Mr. McGraw,
0: you see, he's entertaining a very foolish and dangerous idea. Dangerous for himself, you understand?
10: Yeah, I thought, Mr. McGraw, what I thought was this. If maybe he was to send for him and talk to
0: him. Send for him? For your brother?
10: For Virg. Sure, Mr. McGraw. If he was to send for him and talk to him, if maybe he was to maybe explain to Virg how it was that night, how it wasn't self-defense and everything, well, it might help, Mr. McGraw. Indeed, goodness, I don't want anything to happen to Virg.
0: Nothing will happen to your brother.
10: Oh, thanks, Mr. McGraw.
0: So long as he behaves himself in this town.
10: Yeah, Mr. McGraw.
0: I understand, however, that the death of your father may have brought about certain expenses. I've thought about it often. And now I'm going to do something. You hear me?
10: Yes, sir, Mr. McGraw.
0: I'm going to do something. I don't feel I'm obliged to do this, but if it will spread oil on troubled waters, well...

0: Yeah. Oil on troubled waters.
1: What I call a fool trick, Willard.
2: If a virtue...
1: Yeah, no, there's sure no other way of looking at it at all. It's a fool trick, Willard. But it don't change nothing. There's nothing he can do about it, neither. Or you. It don't change nothing. There ain't nothing you can do about Mr. McGraw getting killed. And there's nothing he can do about it, neither. There's nothing any mortal in Tigers County or the whole state of West Virginia can do about it.

0: Look at that, Virg.
1: What's that?
0: You open it and see.
1: You bought me something with it?
0: No, I never, Virg. Oh, heck, open it and see, will you?
1: Well, what's this, Will?
0: It's money, what?
1: Yeah, I can see it's money, Willard. I can see that. It looks a lot of money, too. It's
0: $500, Bert.
1: Why, you know what?
0: Huh?
1: You're right, Willard. There is $500 here. Pretty envelope, too. Smells real good.
0: I got that money from Mr. McGraw, Virg.
1: This here money?
0: Yeah.
1: Why? I mean, why'd he give
0: said
1: you...
0: pour oil on the, in the troubled water. Pour oil on troubled water.
1: Pour oil on troubled water.
0: And Mr. McGraw said that.
1: Mr. McGraw did?
0: Yeah. He said we must have had a lot of expenses with Daddy down like that. And...
1: Well, he ought to know, seeing he murdered Daddy.
0: Yeah. There you go again, Virg. Well, self-defense. Everybody said so. Fred Starcher said so.
1: Fred's a fool.
0: Sheriff Reynolds said it was self-defense.
1: Sheriff Reynolds is scared of losing his job.
0: Well, everybody said so. Cal North Flona, he was.
1: Cal's a liar and a horse thief.
0: And Moonwalker, Bill Stainer, Wild Lakeman. And everybody said Mr. McGraw killed Daddy himself in France because Daddy went for him with this here beer bottle.
1: Moonwalker's a drunkard and therefore his testimony can't be relied on. Bill Stainer's mind went years ago. He ain't reliable at all. Walt Laker hated Daddy any old house.
0: For $500, you got a new Virgin. I mean...
1: You're a gutless rat. You hear me? A gutless rat.
0: But I...
1: Daddy didn't have no gun, so I can't see no fair reason for Mr. McGraw shooting him.
0: Daddy's gone, Virg. Well, what can we do now?
1: I've already told you, Willard, what I'm going to do. You know something?
0: Huh?
1: This makes things a sight easier.
0: Huh?
1: $500. It saves a lot of time and a lot of fuss. It'll bring that baby that much closer. I hope you thanked Mr. McGraw, Willard.
0: But I don't recollect it.
1: I hope you did. That's certainly real nice of Mr. McGraw to do that, Willard.
2: All that night, Willard listened to Verge moving restlessly about the house. And when dawn stood suddenly white against the windows, he started from a troubled dream and saw his brother by the bed, dressed in his one single cheap mail-order suit and his good white shirt. Verge's face was as baffling as ever.
3: Where are you going to, Bud?
1: I'm catching the morning bus to Charlestown. I'll be gone a good while, I reckon. Bye, Willard.
3: Where?
1: Charlestown. I'm going to school.
3: School? You can't go to school, Virge.
1: Why can't I?
3: The school costs money and... Virge, you gotta...
1: I'm going to school with that money from Mr. McGraw.
3: School? Well, that's real fine, Bud. Buddy can't do with too much learning, that's for certain. Well, I'm pleased, Bud, I really am. Yeah, well, what kind of school? What kind of school are you going to?
1: The kind of school where I can learn to kill Mr. McGraw. The right way. Slow. So he'll have to look at my face a good long while and know it's coming. And there'll not be any way for him to get at that big blue pistol of his.
0: When
1: I don't know when I'll be back. Be sure and take good care of the place, will it?

0: That was all there was to it. Willard had crept naked and shivering to the dusty window and watched his brother's thin, unforgiving shape fade into the mist, moving as inexorably as the piston of some machine. Willard worked on alone at his job at the box factory in time. Lonely months followed. He needed his brother's companionship. He moved uneasily about wanting Verge to come back and yet dreading the day when this might happen. He would start up in the dark, sweating. He'd crawl with panic and feel he just had to run to Riley McGrath's place and check that he was all right. And to tell him to leave town and never return, because he knew his brother Verge would never forget and would do what he planned to do. To the letter.
1: School? To learn to kill Mr. McGraw? He can't learn to kill at school. Well, what kind of school would that be now? I don't understand. I don't understand at all.
0: Riley McGraw, of course, had never so much as laid eyes on Verge Likens. Anyway, Riley McGraw had a lot of things to think about on account of the fact that he was the biggest man in the whole of Tigers County. Whole of West Virginia, come to that.
1: He's the biggest man in the whole country, could be. Why, he might become a senator.
0: Why not?
1: Might even make president. Who knows? You can't go to school and learn to kill. Verge is talking nonsense, I reckon.
0: Naturally, McGraw forgot all about the interview given Willard Likens. As time went by, and 6 months became a year, and a year melted into 18 months, as time passed, Willard himself began to forget that the murder, Verge, and McGraw himself had ever existed. In all the 20 months that Verge was away, Willard only received one penny postcard from him, 2 weeks after the morning he had left. There was no message on it at all. A penny postcard from a drugstore with a picture of Kanaha County Courthouse, colored with the cheap, naive innocence of flowers at a country funeral, and yet somehow, in itself, as obsessed and malevolent as Verge Likens. This would be Verge's way of saying he'd arrived.
2: Gets to be a senator. Senator McGraw. Hey, you know, I remember when he worked for a newspaper. Why, I had more money than he did in them days.
3: He ain't got more money than him now.
2: I know that.
3: How come you were so darn clever and all?
2: Oh, he was lucky.
4: Well, boys, now I got a senator on my customer list.
3: Oh, come on now, Rush. He ain't going to be satisfied with you saving him now.
4: Sure he is. He sure is. Why not?
3: Huh? Mr. McGrath's going to for sure get himself a bottle of all his very own.
4: Oh, he wouldn't do a thing like that. Three cheers for Senator McGraw. Yeah, he done told me. He said, Rush, he said, things is still going to stay the same. A man should never grow too important to keep in touch with the people of his hometown. And that goes for shaving, too. Yes, sir. Yeah, three cheers for Senator McGraw. Free housing and peace for factory workers. And no crime on the streets.
3: Yes, sir. Yeah, well, I knew the man when he was a little two-bit nuts. Oh, you know, I knew his mother.
4: I knew his grandmother. At least, he told me about her.
3: Are you going to charge him anymore now, Rush?
0: Of course, Riley McGraw dismissed the whole memory of Stoney Likens from his mind. In fact, during those first days when he was a senator, during the time he was actually in Tigers County and not up there in Washington, during those early days, if somebody had gone up to him and said Verge Likens' father's name, or even Verge Likens himself, Senator McGraw would not have blinked an eyelid. He wouldn't have remembered a thing. Come to that, if Stoney Likens, risen fresh from a mouldering grave, had tapped McGraw on the shoulder and asked for a light, the senator would have given him one, passed on without paying any more attention. No, McGraw had never really been frightened. He was too big. But, you know, big men fall hard.
3: You always win. You conjure me.
4: And you're strong. Who's next?
5: He's strong, that note. Strong. It's all that shaving. Exercises the arm muscles.
4: Hey, you may be right.
5: Where's that new servant of yours?
3: Yes,
5: that
3: new seems like it, sure enough. I'll give your new man a go.
6: Morning, Rush.
4: Why, Senator, I didn't know you was in town.
6: Well, just the usual, Rush. How's Nevada and the kids?
4: Oh, they're fine, just fine. Now, you sit down, Senator. Yeah. I guess you'll be in a hurry.
6: Oh, yes, sir. I have to travel to Boston this afternoon at 3:33 p.m.
4: Oh,
6: you're
4: the world when you're
5: right.
4: Here.
5: I've never been to Boston.
4: I've never been to Boston.
5: I have. Yeah, well, don't you go bragging about it. Boston ain't everything. So long, Rush.
4: Bye,
5: Senator, sir.
4: Bye, Senator McGrath. You're doing a fine job.
6: Yeah, keep well, boy. Keep well.

0: Now, you make yourself comfortable, real comfortable, Santa. I'll be right with you. I just want to see
1: Make sure that Hey,
2: come in. Gentleman in the chair, Senator McGraw. I always shave it myself. So the wife's real fine, huh, Rush? And the kids are coming along good, huh? Who are you?
3: I'm Mr. Sigapoose's new barber, Mr. Senator. Sir.
0: Hey, Tony,
3: I'll... Don't come up for closer, Mr. Tickapoo. For if you do, I'll cut Mr. McGraw clean to the neck bone.
4: So, Rush sat down, shaking and sick to his stomach, and watched them there for maybe an hour. He listened and tried to make out what it was that Virge Likens was saying to Riley McGraw, because that was the worst part of all. Virge taking the pains to shave Riley and then telling him who he was and talking to him all that terrible time with the cold, honed, Sheffield blade pressed taut against the fat folds of Riley's throat, taking all the time in the world to kill a man, and all the while talking to him in that flat, crooning whisper. Rush watched them in the mirror like figures in some monstrous waxworks pantomime. Riley McGraw, his head strained back in the headrest as far as it would go, his face purple and livid by turns, and his mouth shaping idiot sounds that Rush could not hear, did not want to. Rush saw everything in the mirror.
3: I want Mr. McGraw to see my face when I kill him. I want Mr. McGraw to look at my face a good long while and know who it is.
4: Rush Sigapoose told the story many hundreds of times during the years that followed, and he always wound up telling it in the same way. He'd say about Verge going to a barber college down in the capital city for almost 20 months on that $500. Just to learn.
0: $500 to kill a man slow. He came back to Tigard County and took a cheap room in a hotel by the depot. Yes, sir. I never recognized him. No, sir. He came by every morning and pestered me for a job. I hired him the morning before it happened. I never knew him from Adam. That was the holy irony of it. You know something? Virge Likens was the darnest natural-born barber I ever saw because when Doc Brady came down from the courthouse that morning and looked at McGraw's body, he said there wasn't so much as a mark on his throat, not so much as a single scratch. Ain't that right, Virge?
3: That's right, I guess. Not a single mark. Rush, you want to I should shave this one, or will you?

0: When I fall in love, it will be forever.
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3: Dean Quinn first left New York for California for his health. He hadn't any. But once out west, he found other reasons to stay. One, Beth Temple, girl owed to Dean. Two, his discovery of a hidden fortune salted away, waiting to be claimed. And three, the search to find Helen Martin, the rightful heir to the money. If it were only as simple as 1, 2, 3 for Dean Quinn. He's found the source of the money to have been smuggled drugs. He alone knows the location of a gun stolen from Yaffe Kush, a well-known underworld figure. And he made a deal to sell an insurance policy to a wealthy, beautiful foreign woman named Florencia Monte. They were to meet at her desert retreat in Palm Springs. What Dean Quinn didn't plan on was the fact that when he got there, she'd be dead. Nor did he expect someone would knock him unconscious and throw him in the swimming pool to drown. Whatever happened to Helen Martin? What's going to happen to Dean Quinn? The conclusion of The Air Hunters follows after this word.
5: There was a time when the rivers, the earth, and the sky of America were pure. A time when the only American was the Indian. Today, America is suffering from pollution. But the problem isn't hopeless. 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
6: Zia, honey, speak to me. Oh, what am I doing? She's dead. I gotta get out of here. Somebody tried to kill me. Why me? Why try to murder good old Dean Quinn? What? Oh, boy, if the cops find me here with a place looking like this and Zia deep sixed in the pool, it'll look like I did it. They'd say I killed her. Why, of course, that's the frame. I'm supposed to have robbed her, killed her, and then fallen in and drowned. Why me? Wait a minute. Am I leaving anything behind? What did I bring with me? Papers, insurance. Yeah, I got him. A little wet, but... Boy, I'll catch pneumonia for sure. There must be a rag or something in the car I can dry my hair with. Oh, no. Yappy Kush's gun. I gotta get rid of it. There. That takes care of that. I gotta get out of here. On the highway, heading back to L.A., I was swerving from side to side. I could barely see the road. But somehow, I made it back to the El Cairo. I must have, because I came to, stretched out on the overstuffed sofa, covered with warm blankets and supporting an ice bag on my aching skull. Beth was watching me anxiously. She tried to smile, but wasn't very successful.
0: Dean?
6: Oh, girl, what time is it?
0: Not quite 3. In the morning.
6: How did I get here? Where's your car?
0: Lie back. Now, I thought you'd had an accident. The car's fine.
6: I've got to hide it.
0: Hide it? What for? What happened? Did you run someone over with the car?
7: Deanie! What happened to your head? You look awful.
6: Thanks. I thought I'd change my hairstyle. Widened apart. Stella, did you see Yaffe Kush at the club tonight? Was he around?
7: No. Did he beat you up?
6: I don't know. I'm not sure.
0: Dean, tell me what happened with the car.
6: I'll tell you after I move it.
0: No, you stay put. You're in no condition to drive.
7: I'll move it. Where do you want it?
6: Well, see if there's a space in the bushes.
0: Well, that's dumb.
6: Go on, move it.
0: Do as he says, Stella, dear.
7: Well, all right.
0: Did the killers take the money?
6: I don't know. I really don't. I was too scared to even think about it. I didn't even look in her car.
0: Are you going to the police?
6: I guess. Tell them what I know. Oh, it was first I ought to see Walden. They might go looking for him.
0: Where will you find him at this time of night?
6: Yeah. Guess I'll wait till morning. You got any aspirin? Walden was pretty upset when I told him. Upset, angry, evasive, and frightened.
8: I wash my hands of the whole thing, understand? But, Dean, try to make it as easy on me and the office, will you?
6: I won't promise. It's my neck. Now, if the police think I'm broke, bum, they'll give me a hard time. But if you back me up and say that I work for you legitimately, well, I'll be careful what I say.
8: I'll do it.
6: Outside Walden's office was one of those little coin boxes that sell newspapers. The late morning edition carried the headline... Foreign beauty slain in pool. Not much about Zia. The medical examiner hadn't determined as yet if she died by strangulation or drowning, but he set the time of death at approximately 8 p.m. There were signs of a fight, and an unidentified gun had been found outside the house. Nothing stolen from the house, and nothing about finding 250 grand in the car. I decided to go back to Beth's and have a drink.
0: Hold it. He just walked in. Dean, you're wanted on the phone.
6: Oh, great timing. Hello, this is Quinn. Who is this?
9: Ain't important to know, but what I got to say is, you listening?
6: Well, I'm listening.
9: You've been lucky, but don't push it too far.
6: Oh, who, me? I just blew into town.
9: Oh, I know. I've been reading the papers. I see where maybe you ain't talked to anyone yet, which is a very smart thing to do, not to talk to anybody about your swimming partner.
6: But the cops will be looking for me. My fingerprints are all over the place.
9: I don't want to have to do nothing drastic if I can help it. Too much of a coincidence, you know?
6: Yes, I know.
9: So here's what you do. You tell the cops you arrived at the house at 4 p.m. You were there just long enough to get her to sign a floater insurance policy. They already found an airplane ticket in her purse for Hawaii and points where it's good for next week. She needed a policy to protect her stuff on the trip. A guy named Herman Spender drove you down.
6: I don't know any Herman Spender.
9: You do now. Besides, another guy driving an Ace laundry truck saw you. You're out of the jam, Quinn. There's no sweat.
6: Maybe I ought to just leave town. I don't like it here much anyway.
9: Oh, you're stupid. You're stupid, Quinn. If the cops don't find you, I do. And you wouldn't want anything to happen to that big,
6: You wouldn't.
10: We're number one. We're the largest company, and you don't get to be the largest company unless you're doing a little extra for people.
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0: I had a strong hunch the phone call was from Yaffe Kush. He could have gotten Beth's number when he came by and set the fire. Some Boy Scout he'd make. Well, if it was Kush, he could rip off Beth and me whenever he wanted. We were sitting ducks. Unless there was some way I could convince him that he needed us around. After some of her usual hemming and hawing, Stella gave me Kush's home address, an apartment on Wilshire. A houseboy let me into the Wilshire apartment, a very plush pad indeed. Yaffe Kush and two men were playing gin.
1: Well, look who's here. Mark Spitz.
0: Mr. Kush, sir, did you phone me this morning?
1: Me? Phone you?
0: I think you should know that I've written out a complete report. Everything I know about Zia Monty's murder. A person you don't know will turn it over to the sheriff if anything happens to me or Beth Temple.
1: Why, you telling me? It's none of my business. Hey, you know, I got a hunch, though. You keep your nose clean, nothing's going to happen to you or your girlfriend. Say, do you play bridge?
0: Sometimes. I'm not very good.
1: Hey, you guys, we got a fourth for bridge. Quinn, meet Herman Spende. He's the one with the red face. The other one is Frankie Amador. He owns Ace Laundry Company. Sit down.
0: I'd really like to stay, but I shouldn't be here after 8 o'clock. Someone who knows where I am might start wondering.
1: Are you bluffing? Yeah, maybe not. All right, Quinn. Beat it. I don't want to see your mug in here again.
2: Dean, the news is on TV.
0: Okay, coming.
3: This is Ken Jones with the late night news. With us is Riverside County Sheriff Richard Durham, who'll give us the latest developments concerning the murder of Florenzia Monte in Palm Springs. Sheriff, has the gun found at the scene of the murder been identified yet?
4: Not yet, Ken, but we've had several other important news breaks. We located a safety deposit box in Palm Springs under Miss Monte's name and got a court order to open it. Inside it, we found 3 United States passports in the names of Ramona Randa, Constance Niles, and Helen Martin.
0: Helen Martin? I knew it.
3: But none for Florenzia Monte?
4: No. We have determined that 2 of them were forgeries. The Helen Martin passport is authentic.
3: Is it your theory, Sheriff, that Florenzia was using these other names as an alias?
0: You better believe she was.
4: Well, we can't prove it yet. However, we also found 2 paid-up annuities, each for $250,000. One is made out to Helen Martin, the other to Ramona Randa.
3: And none for Constance Niles?
0: I've got that one, and you're not getting it.
4: No.
2: Please, Dean, I can't hear.
4: We haven't found an annuity for Constance Niles yet. But we want to know more about Miss Monte. She was in this country on an Italian passport, supposedly on business. We intend to find out more about both her personal and business affairs.
3: Sheriff, you mentioned another development just before we went on.
4: Yes. Miss Monte also maintained a house in Los Angeles. All the phones in the house were bugged.
0: That does it.
2: Does what?
0: Zia Monte was Helen Martin. Helen's was the only authentic passport in the bunch. If Zia had been able to buy that annuity for Constance Niles from me, she'd have had an income of about $30,000 a year for life, including the annuities made out to Helen Martin and Ramona Randa. But where did Zia, or Helen, get the bread to live like she did and still stash away $750,000 to buy the annuities?
2: Dean, do you think there might be a bug on my phone?
0: No, don't be silly. Who'd bug your phone?
2: That man who called and threatened you.
0: The next afternoon, the phone company sent a man out to check Beth's phone. No taps, of course. It was clean. I watched the repairman dial the automatic ringback number to show the line was working again. Then, that night, I went to work, but Kilroy didn't show up at the club. The manager said Kilroy had quit that day and wasn't coming back. I started jockeying the cars by myself, but as the evening wore on and Stella didn't appear, I began to worry. Finally, I parked a car by a fire plug, jumped in a taxi, and went back to El Cairo. I looked around, trying to spot Yaffe's car on the street. I didn't see it. Best bungalow was dark, except for one lamp in the living room. I made like a scout and peeped through the window. Beth and Stella were seated in front of the television set. I heaved a sigh of relief and went in. I knocked off early. Well, say something.
1: I'll say it for them, Quinn. Welcome home.

0: gorillas came by. Spender, the guy with the red face, had to be the ugliest guy of all time, but I wasn't about to inform him of that fact. Yaffe Kush was no beauty himself, but at least you wouldn't expect to see him swinging through trees on a vine.
1: Good to see you, Quinn.
0: It's good to see you too, Mr. Kush. Well, it looks like you've got your four for bridge. I guess I'll be moving along.
1: Spender.
2: Oh, wow. Darling, you're hurt. Let me help you up.
0: That's all right. I needed some dental work anyway.
1: Oh, Quinn, that wasn't smart to plant my rod for the fuzz to find. It was clean, never used on the job. I even had a permit for it.
0: Gun?
1: The one I keep in the glove compartment of my car. You and that other grease jockey were the only ones who could get to it. I seen him this afternoon. He sang a whole opera. Why did you try to frame me for that Monty broad?
0: Who, me?
1: It was a mistake, Queen, a big mistake. Spender?
0: Oh!
1: You and that Monty floozy, both a couple of double-crossing thieves. You had it coming. Right, Spender?
3: Stop that! Let me go!
1: Oh, relax, lady. Why are you looking at your watch, Quinn? You ain't going no place ever again.
0: Well, in that case, I better call Sheriff Durham and tell him not to bother to call me at midnight like I told him to.
1: Hey, put that phone down. Spender!
3: Stop it this instant!
1: Lady, you gotta learn to relax. Hang up the phone, Spender. Quinn. Oh, Quinn, I'm afraid that was your last mistake.
0: Sheriff, Yaffe Kush is here. Got a gun.
1: Oh, forget it, Spender. It's sour. The sheriff knows we're here. Let's get out of here.
2: Well, it's not funny.
0: Durham never called. I dialed a four-number code. When I hung up, the phone automatically rings back. See? I saw the repairman do it this morning. As soon as I was in condition to get up off the floor, which was early morning, I lost no time getting down to Palm Springs to see Sheriff Durham. I told him all I knew, really leveled.
4: Well, we just got confirmation on your alibi from the gas station attendant in Indio.
0: And don't forget, I drove out to the club to get Kush's gun, which took me about another half hour. It was nearly 9:30 when I got to Zia's place.
4: Mm-hmm. What you've told me, Quinn, should clear you, and it fits in with what we've already pieced together. Ellen Martin, a.k.a. Zia Monte. She was a courier for the mob.
0: Really? A sweet little girl like that?
4: Right. She met those syndicate characters in Europe when she was going to school there. They set her up as a front to invest black money. Illegal funds. Got her papers in Rome as Florenzia Monte to represent their investment coming over here. All supposedly legit. So the government couldn't trace the money. Where it came from.
0: They bugged her phones because they didn't trust her?
4: They don't trust anyone. Florenzia Monte got the idea to do some skimming. Disappear with her own annuities. When the big bosses found out, Yaffe Kush got his orders to stop her. And he did. But don't worry about him. That's been taken care of.
0: Oh, boy, oh, that's the best news I've heard in a long time. On my way back from Palm Springs, I stopped in at Walden's office to let him know everything worked out, and he was off the hook. So you see, Mr. Walden, Florenzia Monte was Helen Martin. She blew the whole thing because she was the missing heiress all along. She just got hung up in her own greed. Mr. Walden, are you listening?
5: Jack of diamonds, ten of clubs, jack of clubs. Do you see this, Quinn? Do you see? I've done it.
0: Well, congratulations.
5: I win. And I owe it all to you. Look what deck I used. Get a load of that queen of spades.
0: Is this letter for me?
5: Oh, yes, I forgot about that. It's been sitting here for a few days.
0: Well, keep plugging away, Mr. Walden. If I had the time, I'd stay and teach you how to play cribbage.
5: Mm.
0: Goodbye. When I got back to El Cairo Court, the girls were waiting for me.
6: Beth nearly fractured my bruised ribs hugging me. And then I told them what Sheriff Durham had already figured out.
2: But what about Yaffe Cush? Will he talk? You know, confess?
6: Well, Durham thinks so, because Yaffe did find the 250 grand in the trunk of the car and held out. Didn't tell his bosses. That's why he didn't want me to talk. Let the news out. He figures he's got a better chance to survive with Sheriff Durham than he does with the mob.
7: He seemed like such a nice guy and such a gorgeous car.
2: Well, I suppose you'll be going back to New York.
7: Yeah, me too. I'm tired of selling cigarettes. I'm going to be a social worker.
6: Oh, and wreck what's left of the Big Apple? Well, Stella, you can have it. I don't really want to be a lawyer anyway.
2: What will you do?
6: Oh, I don't know, girl. I thought maybe I'd go into apartment management.
7: Oh, Dean, how romantic.
6: We can scratch out a living some way. Beth, you're the only girl for me. Ow, you're hurting me.
2: What's this? This envelope in your pocket. It was sticking me.
6: This? Oh, I completely forgot about it. Yeah, it's postmarked Morro Bay. Stats of birth certificates. Beth, get that old photograph. Edgar Ryan and the two guys with him.
2: Oh, you mean the one with Ed Hack and Tony on the back?
6: Right.
2: It's right here.
6: Well, what did you say your mother's maiden name was?
2: Tully. Josephine Tully. Why?
6: Girl, oh, you have just answered the $100,000 question. Do you know who this Tony is? The one with Edgar and Henry Ryan?
2: No, who?
6: He's Anthony Tully, your grandfather. Half-brother to Edgar Ryan. That makes you Edgar Ryan's half-grandniece. His only surviving heir. You're worth a fortune. And just when I was going to make you a poor but honest woman. Oh, girl, oh.
2: Oh, boy, oh.
6: Ow. Be careful.
7: Hey, anyone here know where I can borrow the money for bus fare to New York?
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13: 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Here, Starlab Research Director Dr. Maura Cassidy and scientists and technicians of the International Space Authority, ISA, watch over the countless stars and planets that fill the silent distances beyond the giant space station. This week, the men and women of Starlab become entangled in the adventure of the Egyptian necklace, an intergalactic detective story in the Sherlock Holmes tradition on

0: The Royal British Museum freighter, Nile Delta, commanded by Captain Jack Lemus, is returning to Earth from the planet Thanatos. Aboard the freighter, the priceless King Tut exhibit, sent to Thanatos 2 weeks earlier as part of an interplanetary cultural exchange program.
1: Nile Delta to Starlab Control.
2: This is Starlab. Go ahead, Nile Delta.
1: Is that you, Jerry?
2: Affirmative, Captain. Are you planning to dock at Starlab on your way home?
1: No, not this time. An ISA tanker came up from Cannabis 12 and refueled us on the other side of Saturn. No, I just wanted to say hello and invite you around for a visit if you're ever in London. My wife's got quite a lovely sister she's trying to marry off. And I've got some 40-year-old brandy that'll lift you right out of your boots.
2: Thanks for the invitation, Captain. I'll take you up on it the first chance I get.
1: I'll be looking for you. Nile Delta, clear.
2: Starlab, out.
3: That alien ship's back again, Captain. 3,500 meters off the port bow.
1: Have you tried to contact her?
3: We tried, but she still doesn't respond.
1: All right, let's have another look at her. Full magnification this time. Hey, she's a beauty, isn't she? All white and slim like that. Do you recognize any of the markings, Tony?
3: Wait a minute. What's that on the tail fin?
1: The sun symbol?
3: No, just below it. The blue and gold bird with its wings spread out. Isn't that the same?
1: Hold on. She's dropping down a bit. Tony, she's been damaged. Top of the hull, amidships. There go the SOS flares. Let's get up alongside her and see if we can help.
0: As the Nile Delta's navigator maneuvers the red and gray freighter into a side-by-side position with the damaged alien ship, Captain Lemus and First Mate Tony Cargill put on bright blue pressure suits and enter the freighter's airlock. A moment later, an enclosed metal flex walkway slowly telescopes from the Nile Delta's airlock to an access hatch which has irised open in the hull of the fluorescent white alien spacecraft.
4: You're very generous to give us your time and kindness.
5: Well, hello. Who are you?
4: My name is Piratep. I am glad you didn't abandon us. Yours is the only vessel we've seen since the accident.
1: When did it happen?
4: 3 days ago. And some of our mariners have been injured. Is there a healer aboard your vessel?
1: Yes, there is. And we have a complete medical facility as well.
4: Then if you'll please follow me, we can begin transferring our injured to your ship. If you wish to remove your helmets, you'll be in no danger. We're oxygen breathers, too.
3: Whew, well, that's better, isn't it?
1: Aye, it was getting a bit stuffy in there.
4: This is Amontev.
6: Which of you is Captain Lemus?
1: Well, I am. How do you know my name?
6: We know the names of everyone aboard the Nile Delta. We also know it carries the afterlife treasures and mummified body of Tutankhamun.
1: Your ship isn't damaged at all, is it?
4: No, it isn't.
3: Don't look now, Captain, but I think we've been set up for a little of the old smash and grab.
1: What the bloody hell do you want with the King Tut treasure? It only has value on Earth. It's worthless out here.
4: We don't want the entire treasure, Captain. Only the beaded floral necklace.
1: It's not mine to give you. And even if it were, I wouldn't. I have a rule against being overly charitable to anyone who makes a fool of me or my friends. Come on, Tony, let's get back to the ship.
4: Please, Captain, don't force me to use this weapon.
3: A weapon? A tiny little thing? Let's get out of here, Captain.
4: Amontev?
6: Stop them, Piratev.

0: Tales continues. The Royal British Museum freighter Nile Delta is returning to Earth from the planet Thanatos. Aboard the freighter, the treasure of the Egyptian boy king Tutankhamun. Midway between Earth and Saturn, a damaged alien spacecraft appears and fires SOS flares. Nile Delta Captain Jack Lemus and First Mate Tony Cargill board the alien ship to offer assistance. But inside, they discover they've fallen into a trap set by the aliens who want a beaded floral necklace from the King Tut treasure. An hour later on Starlab, Dr. Mona Cassidy and SET Captain John Graydon, not yet aware of the Nile Delta incident, enter the vestibule of Starlab's visual media theater.
1: John, how long has Buddy been in there?
2: About 6 hours.
1: 6 hours? Was he watching the outtakes from Gravity's Rainbow?
2: Oh, no, that was yesterday. Sunday, he sat through 5 old Stanley Kubrick films, and Monday it was a Daffy Duck festival. What he's watching today is anybody's guess. Maybe he fell asleep.
1: Well, I wish he'd sleep a little faster. We're going to be late.
3: Hi, Maura. Hi, John.
2: Hi, Buddy.
1: Buddy, didn't your mother ever tell you that if you watched too many movies, your face would break out and you'd go blind?
3: Very funny.
2: I think you've got that mixed up with something else, Maura.
1: I do? What?
2: I'll tell you later. Well, Buddy, what'd you see today?
3: The Guiding Light, All My Children, and Search for Tomorrow. They're television soap operas from the 60s and 70s.
1: Soap operas? Why do they call them that? Were they musicals about people getting clean?
3: Not exactly, Maura. They were mostly about people getting dirty.
4: Dr. Cassidy, please contact the control bridge.
1: Oh, we'll never make the lecture at this rate. Have they repaired the intercom terminal in the theater, Buddy?
2: Well, it was working this morning.
1: Be back in a minute.
2: What did you think of those music tapes Ingrid brought back from Calibria? I was listening to one when I turned in last night. You know, the one with all the voices?
3: The Hymns of the Vanished Canal?
2: Yeah, that's it. And I fell asleep while it was still running and dreamed about kaleidoscope faces and stained glass animals all night. Incredible.
1: Let's get up to the bridge. Something's happened to the Nile Delta.
5: Up, we were back aboard the Nile Delta. The rest of my chaps were still knocked out, and the necklace and the aliens were gone.
1: Is the necklace the only thing missing?
5: We don't know yet. We're still checking the manifest.
1: Have you notified the museum yet?
5: I'm going to do that just as soon as... Stand by, Starlab. Dr. Cassidy, our medical officer, Dr. Lomax, he's just come up from the cargo bay. He said the aliens opened the coffin, unwrapped the mummy down to the neck, and took a tissue sample from its face.
1: A tissue sample? Is Dr. Lomax absolutely certain about that?
5: He's positive, Dr. Cassidy, and he's holding up a little gold surgical instrument they dropped.
1: Well, put it in a safe place and we'll analyze it when you get here. See you around midnight, Captain. Starlab out.
5: Nile Delta, clear.
1: Buddy, John, what do you think?
2: Well, we've got about 9 hours before the Nile Delta gets here. Let's go down to the library and pull the King Tut tapes out of the Egyptology section. Maybe we can turn up something.
1: Why not?
0: Meanwhile, at the Royal British Museum in London, Sir Dorian Bradford Gray, the museum's director, receives word of the Nile Delta incident. 15 minutes later, Sir Dorian reports the incident to British Prime Minister Lord Henry Gladstone Baggs. Within the hour, Lord Henry enters Buckingham Palace and conveys the news to Her Majesty Queen Victoria III.
6: And what about the aliens who perpetrated this awful crime, Lord Henry? Does the Ministry have any idea who they are?
7: I'm afraid we're still in the dark about that, Your Majesty.
6: Hand us the royal pen and ink, Lord Henry. and some royal stationery, too. This incident requires the services of England's most famous consulting detective. Agreed?
7: Oh, yes, by all means, Your Majesty, by all means.
6: Now, let's see. From Victoria Regina the Third.
7: Yes, yes, Your Majesty.
6: To Sona T.
7: Oh, without any shadow of a doubt.
6: My dear Mr. Hume, a matter of some urgency has arisen, which requires your immediate and undivided attention.
7: Oh, Britannia.
0: Meanwhile, in the heart of London's West End, Sonar T. Foom and his associate Dr. MacGuffin Drone are spending a quiet afternoon in their rooms at 221B Pennybaker Street.

0: Did you say something, Grant?
1: I really must protest, Room. That instrument of yours had my London Gazette vibrating so rapidly, I could scarcely read today's news.
0: Oh, please forgive me, Drone. But you know how restless I am when there's nothing afoot to test my keen powers of observation and deduction. And music does, after all, soothe the savage beast.
1: Well, if it's savage beasts you're interested in soothing, perhaps you should consider taking up residence at the zoo.
0: Careful, Drone. I think you're skating on rather thin ice with that one. Just a moment. Do my ears deceive me, or is that Mrs. Hudson's cat-like tread upon the stair? Yes, that's Mrs. Hudson, all right. No question about it. Come in, Mrs. Hudson.
2: Why, Mr. Foom, how on earth did you know it was me?
0: Elementary, my dear Mrs. Hudson. There are just the three of us in the entire house. The doors and windows are latched from the inside. Dr. Drone and myself are, as you can plainly see, here in this room, which left only you, Mrs. Hudson, unaccounted for.
2: Oh, Mr. Foom, you never cease to amaze me.
0: I also perceive an envelope between the thumb and forefinger of your right hand, Mrs. Hudson. White, 6 inches square, addressed to me in violet ink.
2: Oh, my, yes, I nearly forgot. It just arrived.
0: May I have the envelope, please? Thank you. A message from none other than Her Royal Majesty.
2: You don't say. Her Royal Majesty?
1: How did you know that, Foom?
0: The return address, my dear Drone. I recognize the royal zip code.
1: Your powers of observation are absolutely uncanny, Foom.
0: Yes. And now... Gad, Drone. The Nile Delta's been set upon by alien beings, and King Tutankhamun's floral necklace has been purloined. Her Majesty requests that we go to Star Lab at once and assist in the investigation of this beastly crime. Mrs. Hudson, call the airfield and tell Smattering to prepare the Bellerophon.
2: Right away, Mr. Foom.
0: Let's get our equipment sorted out, Drone. The game is afoot, and a new adventure is at hand.

0: Alien Worlds continues. The Royal British Museum freighter, Nile Delta, is returning to Earth from Thanatos. Aboard the freighter, the treasures of Tutankhamun, sent to Thanatos 2 weeks earlier for exhibition. Midway between Earth and Saturn, the freighter is boarded by aliens who steal the King Tut floral necklace and take a tissue sample from the face of the boy king's mummy. When news of the Nile Delta incident reaches Queen Victoria III, she quickly notifies consulting detective Sonar T. Foom.
1: Let's get our equipment sorted out, drone. Her Majesty respectfully requests that we go to Starlab at once and assist in the investigation of this beastly crime.
0: At the Pennybaker Street tube station, Foom and drone board an urban link train that carries them to a small spaceport near Croydon. Crossing the field to Launch Pad 6, they board Foom's powerful multi-atmosphere cruiser, the Bellerophon, England's most sophisticated privately owned spacecraft. 30 seconds later, the Bellerophon jets out over the gray waters of the English Channel, banks up into a glacier-like mass of white clouds, and rockets away towards Starlab.
2: When Erica finishes replacing the AE-35 module, huh?
3: Will do, Dr. Cassidy. See you later.
2: Let's see. 9 o'clock. Well, time to feed my fish. Hi, Winston.
4: Hi, Emmett.
2: Hi, Orpheus.
5: Dr. Cassidy.
2: Hi, Dorothy. Yes, Dorothy, what is it?
5: I have a transmission coming through from ISA headquarters. It's Commissioner White.
2: I'll take it here. Patch him through.
6: Mara, I just received a transmission from the British Prime Minister. Sonar T. Foom is on his way up to help with the Nile Delta investigation.
2: Good. I've always wanted to meet that man. When did he leave?
6: Oh, about an hour ago. He should be docking in a few minutes. He and his partner officially represent the British government in this case, Mara, so give him all the help you can.
2: All right, Commissioner, I'll keep you posted. Starlab out.
7: Good evening, Starlab. This is the Bellerophon, Sonar T. Foom at the controls.
8: This is Starlab. Go ahead, Bellerophon.
7: What is Starlab's rotational profile?
8: 18 per minute on a variable axis of 0.3 degrees, non-correctable.
7: Thank you so much. At our present rate of speed and your present rate of rotation, I calculate our docking orbit insertion coordinates will be 208 degrees at subvector 671.
8: Hold on a minute. That's right. Did you calculate that in your head?
7: Of course.
8: That's amazing.
7: Nothing to it, really. Now, what do you have in the way of empty docking bays?
8: Number 14.
7: Thank you so much. And will you please inform Dr. Cassidy that we'll be there in 1 minute, 13 seconds.
8: Will do. Starlab, out.
2: All right, Jerry, have Polly bring them to my quarters as soon as they dock, huh?
9: Okay, Mara.
2: Well, you two look more red-eyed than usual. Where have you been?
10: We went back to the library after dinner and ran the King Tut tapes again.
2: Did you come up with anything?
10: Yeah. You know that blue and gold bird symbol Captain Lemus described? The one on the tail fin of the alien ship?
2: Mm-hmm.
10: We found one just like it on King Tut's ecclesiastical chair.
2: What does the bird represent?
10: Well, it's actually a sacred vulture, and it represents the goddess Nekhebet, a guardian of Upper Egypt and protectress of childbirth.
11: When Captain Lemus gets here, we should run his visual scanner tapes of the alien ship against the library tapes to see if the symbols match.
2: And if they do?
10: If they do, we've concocted a pretty bizarre theory to explain why.
2: I'm listening.
10: Well, if the symbols match, and this is strictly hypothetical now, If they match, then maybe the aliens aren't aliens after all.

0: Come on, you two. Modern Egypt isn't capable of the kind of technology Captain Lemus described.
1: That's the bizarre part of the theory, Nora. We're not talking about modern Egypt. We're talking about ancient Egypt.
2: Good evening, Dr. Cassidy.
0: Mr. Foam. Dr. Drone, welcome to Starlight.
3: Thank you, Dr. Cassidy.
0: Mara, please.
2: And who are these gentlemen, Mara?
0: Space Exploration Team Captains John Grayton and Buddy Griff.
4: Oh, how do you do?
3: I believe you were discussing the possibility that the aliens who boarded the Nile Delta might in fact be ancient Egyptians.
0: Something like that, Doctor. It's a theory Buddy and John dreamed up.
2: I think we're going to get on very well indeed, gentlemen. Dr. Drone and myself were discussing a similar hypothesis not more than 15 minutes ago.
0: You were?
2: Congratulations, Captain Grayton.
1: Thank you, Captain Griff.
0: Mr. Foom, with all due respect to you and Dr. Drone, I find it hard to believe that we're dealing with 3,300-year-old Egyptians.
2: Not 3,300-year-old Egyptians, Mora, but rather the descendants of the high priests and priestesses who departed the earth following Tutankhamun's death.
0: Departed the earth? How?
1: The King Tut library tapes were full of references to skyships, Mora.
2: Tell me, gentlemen, did your theory arise from Captain Lemus' description of the Nekhebet symbol on the tail fin of the alien ship?
1: That and the way the aliens were dressed.
3: Yes. Captain Lemus conveyed those very same descriptions to the museum. Fascinating, isn't it?
0: All right, suppose these aliens are what you think they are. That still doesn't explain the theft of the necklace or why they took a tissue sample from the mummy.
2: The necklace is a puzzlement, Mora, but the tissue specimen isn't. It has long been our contention that the Egyptian kings were preserved for only one reason, so that in future their tissue could be rejuvenated for the purpose of monocellular replication. Cloning.
0: You mean you actually believe these aliens intend to duplicate Tutankhamun?
3: The ancient Egyptian religion was completely devoted to the concept of life after death, Mara. Most scholars and historians still maintain that the Egyptian afterlife was simply an abstract journey through an equally abstract underworld.
2: Dr. Drone and myself think otherwise. We believe the Egyptian underworld was a metaphor to describe the very real fact of physical immortality.
5: Thou art standing before Ra, who cometh from the east. His duration of life is infinite. His limit of life is everlastingness. Become one with Ra, and be received into the land of eternal triumph. A verse from the Papyrus of Ani, the Egyptian Book of the Dead, telling of a journey into the regions of life everlasting, immortality, the most beautiful and mysterious of all alien worlds.

Part 1 of The Adventure of the Egyptian Necklace was written by Ron Thompson and starred Linda Gary, Chuck Olson, Bruce Philip Miller, and Corey Burton, with special guest stars Philip Clark, John Abbott, Joe Baker, John Galt, Carol Bilger, and Nora Denny. Associate producer, Ron Thompson. Music director, Tom Rounds. Engineer, Stu Jacobs. Assistants to the producer, Roger Brossi and Jim Cook. Technical consultant, Peter Skye. Alien Worlds was created, produced, and directed by Lee Hansen and is distributed by Watermark Incorporated. And so until next week, this is Roger Dressler inviting you to join us for the conclusion of The Adventure of the Egyptian Necklace from the Elsewhere and Elsewhen of...

0: We had a party last night. 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
7: The Diary of Fate. Fate plays no favorites. It could happen to you.
8: Book 63. Page 397.
7: In the Diary of Fate.
8: Yes, here it is. The name, Joe Mattock. Occupation, truck driver. An honest endeavor, and one which requires strength and endurance. It was work well suited to you, Joe Mattock. You were robust, strong, and courageous. Life could have been good, but you were impatient. And then fate intervened. At just the wrong moment, a traffic light changed and confronted you with an opportunity. A temptation which struck at your weakest point. Yes, because a traffic light changed, your life will be utterly destroyed. Take heed, you who listen, lest you think me unjust. I am not cruel, not unmindful of mortal rights. But soon it will be time for a further entry under the name Joe Mattock. When I have written, I will read from his page in The Diary of Fate.

0: mortal eye can penetrate the dark curtain of the future. Even as the mind of Joe Maddock could not foretell what the few hours of one night would bring when he yielded to temptation and gave free rein to his impatience. He could not tell where it would end as he stood on a third floor fire escape and struggled for a precious black bag.
1: Try to double-cross me, will you? I'll show you, you cheap, no good little...
2: No, Joe, stop it.
1: Give me that bag.
2: I won't.
1: Give it to me. Turn loose of it, or I'll break your...
2: Oh, Joe, please, look
1: out. Come on, turn loose of it. Give it to me.
2: Joe, please, Joe!
0: Yes, in that instant, Joe Maddock, your life became a churning maelstrom of horror. And now you know too late that if your choice be for evil, the end is inevitable. For that is all part of a plan. And I, fate, am but the instrument. And the little things, the trifles of life, are the tools with which I work. Remember, Joe Maddock, how it all started? You were leaving on your regular run to Morristown. And you'd picked up a hitchhiker, a girl, and you conversed easily with her as you drove through the traffic toward the suburbs and the open highway.
3: Same, so Tuesday night it was a bus, and I hitched the next morning with a fresh guy from Buffalo and IU. That's the story. By the way, I'm Belle Sheldon. What's your name?
4: Joe Maddock. I'm out of Morristown, and that's as far as I'll be able to take it.
3: Oh, every little bit helps, Joe. You know, hitchhiking's kind of tough for a girl.
4: Too many Romeos?
3: Oh, that. And they figure women spell trouble. You married?
4: Married and working at it. Ah, I've got a beautiful wife.
3: Uh-huh, you should be. You're easy to look at. How often are you with her?
4: Oh, every third day. That's the only thing I don't like about this job. You see, the pay is good and the work. Well, I'm built for it, but...
3: But you don't like being away from the missus so much, and with the amount of cash you stock away each week, it'll be 6 or 7 years before you can get a truck of your own and have a business going.
4: Yeah, that's it on the button. How'd you know?
3: Oh, you're not the first truck driver I've hitched with. It's an old story, Joe. It's a sad one.
4: What do you mean?
3: It doesn't work, believe me, Joe. I've been around. You get no place that way. You plan, you mark time, and then all of a sudden you're old.
4: Oh, what's your answer? Well, you've got life figured out.
3: I have to keep my eyes open, wide open, Joe, and sooner or later an opportunity comes along, and then, brother, I move, and I move fast. Hey, what's that traffic signal for? Count a hit?
4: No, that's US 12 out of Carsburg. Busy road. Maybe we'll make the light.
3: Nope. Turn red. We lose, Joe.
0: Yes, Joe Maddock, a little thing happened. I, fate, moved my hand. And at just that instant, a traffic light turned red. And you stopped. But before you started again, a man approached carrying a coat and a black overnight bag. He asked you for a ride. Belle didn't mind being crowded, and you gave the stranger a lift. 10 minutes later, as the truck rolled along the even highway, he was fast asleep.
3: Oh, great conversationalist you picked up. He's sound asleep.
4: Well, in that case, you'll have to talk for two. Tell me, Bill, what do you think...
3: Joe, look out, that car! Oh,
4: crazy drunk.
5: What happened?
3: Oh, that was too close.
4: Huh? A pint of whiskey and some guys figure they're supposed to straddle a white line.
3: Here, mister, you dropped your bag.
5: Give me that.
4: Hey, easy, brother. She was doing you a favor.
3: It opened. Sure you didn't lose anything?
5: Oh. No, I didn't lose anything. Sorry I got rough with you, lady.
3: It's all right. Forget it.
4: There's a chow wagon at Cedarville around this next curve, Belle. Shake Sleeping Beauty. Maybe you want some coffee.
3: Coffee's a good idea. Hey, Beauty, wake up.
5: Huh? Oh, what's wrong?
4: Nothing. We're just going to stop for some jabber. Say, what's your name, fella?
5: My Name? Nick. My name is Nick.
3: Nick what?
5: Nick Nodella.
4: Well, here we are. Chuck's Chuck Wagon. The best coffee and the worst food between here and the coast. You can leave your bag and coat in the cab, Nick. They'll be safe.
5: Thanks, but I'll take the stuff with me.
3: Hey, this is quite a little town.
4: Yeah, Cedarville's all right. Kind of quiet, though. Come on, I'm hungry. Let's go, Nick.
6: According to C.R. Matthews, the chairman of the committee, the university will enlarge on the program.
4: You know, I might have a stake in that cup of coffee. What about you, Bill? I'll buy if you're broke.
3: Thanks, I'll pay my own way. Now, there's a table, Joe, in the corner.
4: I wonder what's keeping Nick.
6: Carlsberg,
3: I don't know.
6: Daylight
3: wait, the radio,
6: Carlsberg,
3: listen, Joe.
6: National Bank was robbed of more than $100,000. Three men, armed and wearing handkerchiefs over their faces, entered the bank shortly before closing time this afternoon. They overpowered the bank guard at one teller and got away in a waiting car. No description was gotten of the men, and the police believe that they split up before leaving Carlsberg. And now, a last-minute
3: round of
6: performance.
3: Come here. Joe, where's Nick?
4: Nick? Outside, I guess. Why? What's the matter?
3: Go back, Joe. I saw what he's carrying when it dropped and it opened. Joe, it's filled with money.
4: What?
3: Money, Joe. You understand? It's full of money.
0: For a moment, Joe Mattock, you were stunned. Then slowly the full implication of Belle's words struck you. You quickly followed her out of the restaurant, but Nick was nowhere in sight. Then you thought of the bus station, and you ran across the street and searched the small building.
4: He's not in the station, Belle. We better call the police.
3: Don't be a fool, Joe. Nick Nadella has $100,000, or a good part of it, in that little black bag. We're going to get it, Joe. You and me. I told you that sooner or later opportunity comes along.
4: Shh. Quiet, Belle. There he is. Over in the shadow of the truck. You sold me on it, Belle. We're partners. Come on. Hey, Nick, you going to have coffee?
5: No. I changed my mind.
3: No, you didn't miss a thing, Nick. Strictly mud.
5: Hey, Joe. Any objection to my sleeping in the back for a while? I'm beat, dead tired.
4: Oh, suit yourself. That gives us more room up in front. Here, I'll open it up.
3: Got your coat and stuff, Nick?
5: Yeah. How far are you going, Joe?
4: Morristown. I'll wake you up when we get there.
5: Okay. Thanks.
4: Let's get rolling, Bill.
3: I'm all for it. Now that we've got our pigeon cooped up. Joe, it's simple. As soon as you get to a crossroad, kind of an open spot where we can see cars coming in either direction, you take motor trouble. Then get Nick out of the back to help you.
4: Will we go for them?
3: Oh, sure. He's anxious to get out of here. Give him a screwdriver to hold or something while you turn the motor over. Then when he gets around in front, just slip the truck into gear.
4: And Nick Nadella is a hit-and-run case. Yeah, it'll work all right. We got to remember to throw his coat out, too.
3: The coat, yes, but not the little black bag.
4: No, Belle. We'll keep the little black bag.
3: All right, Joe. No cars in sight.
4: Right. I can't figure the trouble, Belle. I'll get Nick to give me a hand.
3: Okay.
4: Hey, Nick! Nick, wake up!
5: Huh? Uh-oh. We in Morristown already?
4: No, it's motor trouble. I need your help.
5: Oh, I don't know anything about motors.
4: You don't have to. Just hold a screwdriver where I show you.
5: Okay. Let's get it over with.
4: Here, hold the flashlight, Bill. You, Nick, touch the screwdriver here.
5: Uh-huh.
4: No, you got to get it in closer. Get around front.
5: Oh.
4: Yeah, that's it. Now I'm going to race the motor. Don't worry if there's a spark. It can't hurt you.
5: It's all right, Joe. I don't scare easy.
4: Good. Now we're all set.
3: Okay, we got to move fast now.
5: That did it.
4: Bell, get the bag.
2: Joe! The bag is gone!
0: Yes, Joe. The bag was gone, and a man was dead. Because of a little thing, a red traffic signal, You had committed murder. Soon, Joe Matic, I will write another entry under your name in the Diary of Fate.

0: dark of night on a lonely highway, a man lay dead. Killed by you for a black bag full of money. And now, that money was gone.
1: What are you talking about? That bag's got to be there.
2: Come and look. It's not here, I tell you.
1: Well, then where is it? He had it when he got in back here, didn't he?
2: I thought so. He was holding his coat over his hands. I figured the satchel was under the coat.
1: Those doors weren't open until we stopped right here. They can't be open from the inside. What did he do with it? How'd he get rid of it?
2: Now, wait a minute. Let me think.
1: Plus, if we can't hang around here forever, we've got to get going. If anybody sees him under there, why, we're through.
2: I know it. Keep your shirt on. Look, something was funny about him walking across the street back there in Cedarville and then showing up at the truck again.
1: Bell, come on. We've got to get out of here.
2: Joe, wait. I've got it. I'll bet anything I'm right. Come on, help me.
1: What? What are you going to do?
2: We've got to search his pocket.
1: Search him? What for?
2: Maybe he's got a baggage check on him. He could have checked that satchel in the bus station at Cedarville.
1: Yeah. You're right.
2: Nothing here. Pull us, Curtis.
1: Oh, okay. Okay.
2: Yeah. Joe, here it is. Look. Come on.
1: I'm pretty smart on it, checking that bag. Nobody coming to this. Hope we get out of sight before they find
2: us. Stop worrying. We cash this in with Seth. Now, look. Got any idea how we're going to get back to Cedarville?
1: Yeah, that's easy. We'll pick up my car at home and drive back. But I got to get this load delivered first.
2: What about your wife?
1: Well, we'll go to the house and get the car first. Then I'll call Molly from downtown and tell her I've got to go right back on some kind of a job for the company. She'll take it all right.
2: Okay, Joe. Sounds good. By tomorrow morning, you can go your way and I'll go mine. But the roads won't be nearly so rough. Right, Joe?
1: Right, Belle.
0: As the heavy truck roared toward Morristown, Joe, you did not feel like talking. It was 1 o'clock in the morning when you backed the truck against the loading platform of the Morristown Freight House. And a half hour later, Belle waited in your car while you called your wife from the all-night drugstore.
3: Molly, this is Joe. Honey, I've got to go back to Cedarville. Yeah, right away. Well, one of the trucks had a breakdown and... Huh? Oh, yeah, I'll be back tomorrow. I was going to leave a note for you, but I forgot. Yeah. Okay, honey. Yeah. Bye-bye, baby.
2: You're sure a good driver, Joe. We really made time.
3: Yeah. It's only 20 minutes after 3. I think I'll park along here. We can walk over to the bus depot. Unless you want to wait in the car while I go...
2: Go along. As a matter of fact, Joe, if there are any questions, I might be able to get it easier than you. I could say I'm his wife or something.
3: Yeah, I guess you're right. Oh, you go ahead and get it. I'll wait outside.
2: Okay, Joe. Be right back.
1: Come on, Belle. Get in the car. Hurry up.
2: Okay. Joe, this is it. I got it.
1: Well, come on. Open it up. Let's see.
2: All right. Just a second. Joe... Look! Look!
1: Holy smoke. It's full. Bundles of bills.
2: They're all 10s and 20s. Joe, it's a fortune.
1: Yeah. Oh, here, let me see it.
2: Wait a minute. We got to decide something. Where are we going to split this up?
1: Oh, we could drive out someplace.
2: That's no good. Somebody might see us. We got to be careful now. Look, let's go to a hotel and I'll get a room. We'll divide it up there. Got to be right, Joe. 50-50.
0: At the hotel, Belle registered and was given a room on the 3rd floor. And then fate again intervened, and another little thing happened. You, Joe, stopped to light a cigarette, and you missed the elevator. When it came down again, it carried a friend of yours, a truck driver who was staying overnight at the hotel. It was impossible to avoid him, but you cut the conversation short. And a few minutes later, you followed Belle down the hall to room 314.
2: 312, 314. Here it is, Joe. Come on in, Joe. Slip the chain on the door.
3: Okay.
2: Who was the guy downstairs?
3: Oh, just another truck driver. Sure bum luck running into him here.
2: Stop worrying, will you? In 10 minutes, you'll be on your way home. A very rich man.
3: Yeah. Well, let's get started. Put the stuff on the table and we'll divide it
2: up. All right. Just a second. I want to open this window a little. It's stuffy. Ah, there. Now let's get it all out of the bag and lay it on the table. And we can count it.
3: Yeah. Oh, gee, Bill, look at it. Well, there must be 100,000 bucks here at least. Boy, those guys downstairs would go nuts if they saw this.
2: Joey. Wait.
3: Oh, what's the matter?
2: Quiet. Did you hear that?
3: I didn't hear anything.
2: Outside the door. There's somebody out there. I heard them.
3: What? Well, here, ditch this stuff back in the bag. I'll take a look.
2: Wait a minute. There. Okay.
3: There's nobody out here.
2: Look again. Take a good look.
3: Okay, but I... Hey, what the...
2: Get out!
3: What the devil? Bill, let me in. What are you doing?
2: Beat it, sucker. You want the cops up here?
3: Bill, open this door. Bill, I'll bust it open. Bill. All right, then. Bill, what? The money. So that's it. Oh, a fire escape. Come back here, you. Try to double-cross me, will you? I'll show you, you cheap, no-good chiseler.
2: Don't stop it. Stop it.
3: Give me that bag.
2: I won't.
3: Give it to me. Turn loose of it or I'll break your arm.
2: No, please. Look out, I'm slipping, Joe.
3: Turn loose of it. Give it to me.
2: No, I'm slipping.
0: For a horrified instant, you stared down at Bill's crumpled form, lying dead in the alley, 3 stories below. Then, as the crowd began to gather, you clutched the black satchel and quickly climbed to the roof of the hotel. As you jumped to the adjoining roof, you heard your friend in the crowd calling your name. You ran down a fire escape and dashed to your car. Seconds later, your tires screeching, you turned south, away from Morristown. Behind you, a police siren wailed.
3: Bella's dead. I killed her. I can't go home now. I've got to drive, and drive fast. They recognize me. I made 150 miles. Sign of the cops. Maybe I can stop here for coffee. Better take the bag along.
4: The latest reports of shock and murder in Cedarville last night where an unidentified woman was hurled 3 stories to her death from a hotel fire escape by a truck driver named Joe Mack. When last seen, he was driving south on Highway 43 in a blue 1942 automobile convertible, licensed number 3849.
3: I'm getting tired. Driving all night, all day. Gotta stop and rest soon. Maybe they won't know me in this town. Maybe I can get some sleep. Cops. Spotted me again. Gotta go fast. I'll shake them. I'll turn. Oh, too fast. I'm skidding. Come on, I'm gonna make it. Fire. I'm on fire. Gotta get out. No, not the bag. The bag of money. There now, I gotta get out. Get out and run!
0: Yes, Joe, your car crashed and burst into flames. But you got out. And you got the bag of money out, too. But only at the expense of bad burns on your face and hands. You ran into the railroad yards and boarded a freight train. Finally, days later, and hundreds of miles away, you changed your name, bought new clothes, and had your burns treated. You were scarred and disfigured from the fire. Now no one could recognize you. And you had more than $100,000 in cash to start your new life. Take heed, you who listen, lest you think fate is a conspiratorial evil. In a few moments, I will write the final entry in the record of Joe Mattock. when I have written, I will read from the Diary of Fate.

0: Joe Maddock, you had given up everything. Your wife, your name, your honor, and even your handsome face for a black bag filled with money. Now you were John Warren, a man with a scarred face and a fortune. Yes, your new life was going to be quite enjoyable, you decided, as you sat in your new apartment after a day of lavish spending.
1: Good evening. Are you Mr. John Warren?
2: That's right.
1: Mind if we come in?
2: Certainly. What's on your mind?
1: Well, we got something to talk over with you. Now, Mr. Warren, what's your real name?
2: Real name? What do you mean? Who are you?
1: We're the police. You birds always work under an alias. What's your real name?
2: Why, I don't know what you're talking about.
1: Doesn't make any difference. We'll take your fingerprints when we get down to headquarters, and then we'll find out who you really are. You spent quite a tidy piece of change today, didn't you?
2: Yes. What's wrong with that? It's my money.
1: I'll say it's your money. We traced it all back here to you.
2: Hey, what's this all about, anyway?
1: I'm glad you admitted it was your money, Mr. Warren. You see, every dollar you spent today was counterfeit.
0: Yes, Joe. The money you had sacrificed everything for was counterfeit. If you had taken time to read a newspaper, you would have known that the bandits who robbed the Carlsberg Bank were captured and the money recovered. You would also have known that a notorious counterfeiter was found dead on the highway near Cedarville. But you didn't. And so the bag of money that you thought would bring a rich new life brought only disgrace and death. And now it is time to close the book. Another entry has been duly noted on the pages of eternity. And justice has been served. In the case of Joe Maddock, as in the cases of all mortals, it was the little things which determined the ultimate outcome. Because fate caused a traffic light to change at the right moment, Joe Maddock was faced with a decision, and he chose for evil. And because he stopped to light a cigarette and missed an elevator, he was recognized by a fellow truck driver. The result of an evil choice was certain, brought about by the little unnoticed things which are my instruments. Ponder well the moral, you who listen, and remember that there is a page for you in the Diary of Fate.
3: The cast included Frank Albertson, Gloria Blondell, Herbert Litton, Jerry Hausner, Ray Erlenborn, Ivan Ditmars, and Hal Sawyer. This is a Larry Finley transcription, brought to you from...

0: Bring out the Branston. 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

0: You unlock this door with the key of imagination. Beyond it is another dimension, a dimension of sound, a dimension of sight, a dimension of mind. You're moving into a land of both shadow and substance, of things and ideas. You've just crossed over into the Twilight Zone.
1: You see me, Harvey?
2: And hear you, loud and clear.
1: How's the monitor picture?
2: Still distorted.
1: And we've got a few minutes left. Check your controls. Make sure the red switches are all on.
2: Check.
1: Now the blue ones.
2: Check again.
1: Any overloads?
2: Well, your amperage is steady, voltage and input. You sure you want to go through with this?
1: You sound positively funereal, Harvey.
2: I sound the way I feel. I'm helping you because you asked me, Paul. I can give you my support as an engineer. But enthusiasm is something I just can't dredge up.
1: No sense of adventure?
2: A sense of wonder, perhaps. And a sense of concern for a friend who's placing himself in jeopardy unnecessarily. You could just as well test the process with a lab rat or a monkey, but with yourself. Why?
1: A monkey can't take field notes.
2: But if you're so sure it works...
1: I know it works. The challenge now is to use it, to better the world if possible. Otherwise, it's just a machine that moves atoms from one temporal location to another. Sort of like a shuttle bus between centuries.
2: Take it to the physics department, then. Publish your work officially. Do you know how much funding you'll have? You'll also have a Nobel Prize, if that means anything to you.
1: It doesn't. In fact, it's what I don't want. If it's possible to change the past for the better, then it's equally possible to do the reverse. I can't take that chance. The world can't. Put this invention in the wrong hands, we're all through. If it is possible, I'll eliminate some of the suffering. If not, I'll know I tried. But, either way, I'll destroy this machine as soon as I get back.
2: You're in focus now, Paul.
1: Good. It gives us 3 minutes to countdown. You've entered three sets of coordinates.
2: Check. Paul.
1: And I've got what I need. One tube of Dramamine, one Japanese pocket dictionary, one hunting rifle, disassembled with a telescopic sight, one long-range hollow-point round. I'll only have the chance for a single shot. Anyway. Wait a minute. Harvey, where is it?
2: Paul.
1: Where's the cartridge?
2: I have it.
1: Well, give it to me.
2: All right.
3: Cartridge, Harvey, now. I have a little over 2 minutes.
2: Paul, this is crazy. It's too dangerous.
3: Dangerous? Did you drink milk this morning, Harvey?
2: What's that got to do with it?
3: What was the strontium-90 content in the glass? Did it occur to you that the things you've been eating and drinking might turn your bones to sawdust? Or guarantee that a child of yours might come into this world without arms or legs? The air you breathed today, what was in it? Harvey, old friend, you can talk to me about danger, but I don't have an exclusive franchise on risk.
2: You know what I think? I think you just don't like the 21st century.
3: I do not, Harvey. We're living in a septic tank, a gigantic cesspool in which runs the dregs, the misery-laden filth of man. Hatred, prejudice, violence. And man is the keeper of all this. He's also the scientifically advanced monkey who walks upright into an abyss of his own making. His bombs, his radioactivity, his fallout, his poisons, everything he designs is about dying. Harvey, we live in an exquisite bedlam, made even more grotesque by the fact that we don't recognize our own insanity.
2: Did it ever occur to you that these scientifically advanced monkeys make bombs in order to survive? That across this planet, there are other monkeys who would pulverize us into dust if they thought they could get away with it?
3: I don't need a lesson in current events. The freedom-loving monkeys make bombs, the aggressors make bombs, and ultimately somebody pushes a button and just as ultimately the Earth disappears. There will, of course, be a few germs who rise up out of the rubble and wave microscopic flags of victory and shed microscopic tears for the human race. Are you content with that, Harvey?
2: But what you propose to do about it, to change history, is incredible. There is a logic and a paradox about time travel, you know. Haven't you read any science fiction?
3: Granted, there's no guarantee, but if I fail, you simply cross off one insignificant human. One frail, protesting member of the race. Look at it this way. If I fail, if I wind up in hell, or limbo, or a cemetery, the responsibility is exclusively mine. Now do me one last favor, Harvey. Get back to the console and start the countdown.
2: I should know better than to argue with you, Paul. I hope you make it. You know that. See you soon.
3: Time will tell, Harvey. Time will tell.
1: Ready?
2: Ready. T-minus 10, 9, 8.
1: Here we go, my friend. The great adventure begins.
2: Your image is wavering. My God, Paul, I can see the bones through your skin.
1: Hit the first coordinates.
2: 2, 1, 0. Godspeed, Paul. Godspeed.
4: Exit 1, Paul Driscoll, a theoretical physicist and a creature of the 21st century. Unknown to his fellow researchers, he has worked up a complicated theorem involving the space-time continuum, built a prototype, a kind of time machine, if you will, and dared to put it to the test with himself as the subject. But he's attempting to use it for a purpose that doesn't include cheap thrills or personal gain. In a moment, he will seek out three history-changing events from the past in a desperate attempt to alter our less-than-perfect present. One of the oddest and most rarefied perks available to faculty members in the Twilight Zone.
2: And now, the Twilight Zone and our story, No Time Like the Past, starring Jason Alexander with Stacey Keach as your narrator.
5: There, I've finished my captain's log for tonight. So, you said that this is a matter of some urgency, Mr.
3: The name is Driscoll, but that's not important.
5: Perhaps you will be good enough to tell me, sir, what this is about. I'm due on the bridge in a few minutes.
3: Captain, is there any possible way you can alter your course?
5: I beg your pardon?
3: The course the ship is taking, can it be changed?
5: Since my country is a belligerent and these waters are a zone of combat, I would prefer to consult with higher authority before taking such a step.
3: Suppose I were to tell you, sir, that if you hold your present course for 5 more minutes, this ship will go down.
5: Just who are you, Mr. Driscoll?
3: You won't find me on your passenger list, Captain.
5: Oh? And you got on board how?
3: That's not important. But I'm not sailing for my health this trip, Captain. You might say I'm sailing for your health, and that of the crew and all the passengers aboard. I happen to know that this ship is going to be torpedoed, right off the old head of Kinsale Island, May the 7th.
5: That's today. How do you know this?
3: If I were to tell you, you'd say I was a lunatic.
5: I can't alter the course of the Lusitania simply on the word of one man.
3: All right, Captain, say I am a lunatic. Say that everything I'm telling you is just the product of a deranged mind. What would you lose by altering course now? How many minutes?
5: That's not the point.
3: That is the point, Captain. There'll be over 1,100 people drowned.
5: That will be enough, Mr. Driscoll.
3: And if you should be one of the fortunate few, Captain, remember when that court of inquiry convenes.
5: I must ask you to leave, sir.
3: I'm not asking you to scuttle the ship. All I'm suggesting is if you change course 1 degree, just one single degree.
5: Steward, come in here.
6: Yes, Captain.
5: Escort Mr. Driscoll from my quarters.
6: Yes, sir. Come along if you would, sir.
3: Captain, there's still time.
5: And still time to confine you to your cabin. Take him away.
3: Sailor, take a look at the water off the bow. What do you see?
6: Sir?
3: Something under the water coming this way. Do you see it?
6: Captain! Sound the alarm! You! How did you know?
3: Yes?
7: I am here to prepare your room, mein Herr.
3: That won't be necessary.
7: But I have clean towels, sir, and soap.
3: Just a moment.
8: Ah, you have the loveliest room in the hotel, mein Herr.
3: Yes, yes, it's a lovely view.
8: More than a view, sir.
9: In a minute from that window, you will see history unfolding. Why do you know that this whole side of the building has been rented? Every floor. All because of the Führer, so they can see him. Down in the street is a madhouse.
3: That's what I was told.
9: You are not German?
3: I'm an American.
9: An American. And what do they think of our Führer and the new Germany in America?
3: We're quite neutral.
9: You say neutral, but you mean something else.
3: No, I don't mean anything.
9: You hear? That is the new Germany. Something you will never understand.
3: That, madam, is the old Germany. Something you'll never understand.
9: We will see.
3: All right, just one shot. Not Goering. Only Hitler. Right through the forehead. Come on, buddy. Step into the crosshairs.
6: No! It's jammed!
10: That's Driscoll! Open up, bitte! Mach schnell, Herr Driscoll! You will open up the door!
9: But I tell you, he was in here!
10: Maybe you were drinking schnapps. There's no way he could have gotten out, except headfirst through that window!
6: Look! What is that? A rifle!

0: America, come.
1: It's about time.
0: Sit.
1: You're the chief of police. I was told you speak English.
2: I venture to say that I speak it better than you speak Japanese.
1: I hardly speak any Japanese, but what I'm about to tell you is the most important English you've ever heard.
2: Mr. Driscoll, is it? You happen to be an enemy alien. Which is the reason?
1: Which is the reason I've been kept in a cell for 6 hours, and the reason you may have cause to regret this particular arrest.
2: Go on.
1: What I tried to tell your guards is that inside of an hour, this city is going to be destroyed, and upwards of 100,000 human beings will be destroyed along with it.
2: Indeed.
1: You're about to be bombed out of existence, but there's something you can do. You can begin some kind of an evacuation of women and children. You can save a few thousand lives.
2: By who say so, Mr. Driscoll? Who do you represent?
1: I don't represent anyone. Only the voice of history.
2: That's extremely poetic, Mr. Driscoll. But, most unfortunately, while I am sufficiently educated to appreciate lyricism, my official capacity makes me less prone to enjoy the subtleties and nuances of language for their own sake.
1: All right, look. I'll give this to you very unsubtly, with no nuances at all. There is going to be a bomb dropped here, and you're going to know a nightmare beyond any imagining.
0: Excuse me. Moshimoshi. Hey. Ah, wakarimashita.
2: A single aircraft, Mr. Driscoll. One lone B-29. I rather think we can survive that.
1: That picture on your desk. Your wife?
2: And my two daughters, age 8 and 10.
1: If you don't care about the city, do it for them. Look, this isn't just a request. It's in the nature of a prayer.
2: Mr. Driscoll, I will make an assumption that you have some illness. I won't stand you against the wall and shoot you, even in wartime. I'll send you to the army headquarters, where you can be interrogated. You're an alien and by rights should be interned. However, if you'll keep this in mind when you get back to your country, the face of the enemy is not devoid of compassion.
1: And you might recall this conversation. If you survive, remember that the same thing could be said of your enemy. You tried to save Hiroshima.
2: God, hey, take this man away.
0: Where? Where did he go? And what? What is the great flash of light outside?

0: Go on, Paul. Then what?
1: Then nothing. The SS Lusitania, 1915, one of the causes of the First World War. Attempt number one. Failure number one. Then August 1939, the Hotel Berlin. Another blow for law and order. Hitting nothing and accomplishing the same. Finally, Hiroshima, August 1945. Three tries. Three misses.
2: Then you have to admit it now, Paul. The past is inviolate. What's happened must remain as it was. You can't change anything.
1: Yes, I believe you. And so it follows that there isn't anything we can do about the present. See that small brown book on the shelf? Bring it over to me, Harv, would you?
2: The Study of 19th Century Midwest America. This one of yours?
1: Particular favorite. Open it up to page 14. It talks about a certain place. I'll have a place called Homeville, Indiana. There are pictures showing what it looked like in 1881.
2: Charming. Parasols, bicycles, all very serene. Apropos of what?
1: Apropos of the fact that I'm going back there. One last trip in the machine.
2: I thought you were going to destroy it, whether you succeeded or not.
1: Going back there not to change anything, but simply to become a part of that world. A world of band concerts and summer nights on front porches. A world that hasn't heard of atomic bombs or germ warfare or anything else. That's where I'm going, Harvey. I've already packed my bag. The only book I'm taking with me is this one.
2: Of course you are. And there's no one who could hold you back. But remember this. Everything is cause and effect. You go back in time to this Homeville, and you inadvertently change one event, alter it minutely. You might start a chain reaction beyond anything even you could imagine.
1: I'm going back there to live. Not to change what doesn't need to be changed. Now, Harvey. Here are the coordinates. How about it?
2: All right. God help me, Paul. God help you.
1: Let's do it.
3: How is it with you, Harvey?
2: All set. The mechanism's still charged.
3: Enter the coordinates.
2: Until then, 5, 4, 3, 2, 1. How is it with you, Paul Driscoll? Wherever you are. No television sets, no nuclear arms, but just the same. How is it with you?

0: What's yours, sir?
1: I think, a beer, please.
0: That'll be a nickel.
1: A nickel?
0: That's the price tag. You got 5 cents?
1: I think I might.
0: That's a $5 gold piece. You from around here?
1: No, from out of state.
0: Just passing through?
1: Well, as a matter of fact, I was thinking of settling down here. It's exactly as I thought it would be. Know anything about the boarding house across the square?
0: Ma Chamberlain's. Real nice accommodations. Runs a clean place.
1: Well, then I guess I'd better drink up and check it out. Come in.
2: I brought you some clean linens. Room comfortable enough for you?
1: Oh, very. Thank you.
2: Should be. No mid-afternoon sun, southern exposure, and the best view I got. You a traveling man, Mr. Driscoll?
1: No, Mrs. Chamberlain, I'm not.
2: I don't hold with traveling men. What is your business?
1: I'm a physicist.
2: Someday, when I got more time, you can explain that one to me. Now, I might as well tell you the rules of the house. No visitors after 8:30. Lady visitors in the drawing room downstairs. No gambling, no chewing. Breakfast at 7:30 sharp. Dinner at noon, supper at 6. If you're late, you're out of luck. Each week's bill paid in advance.
1: I think I understand.
2: Well, I'll be going now. Got plenty to do. Will you be joining us for supper, Mr. Driscoll?
1: I'd love to.
2: That'll be a chance to meet the other boarders. Mr. Hoffman, Mr. Hanford, he's from the bank, and Miss Sloan. She teaches school here in town. Lovely girl. And a moral one, too. Very moral.
1: I see.
2: Well, you'd better. I run a decent place. Did I mention no hard liquor in the rooms?
1: I'll remember that, Mrs. Chamberlain.
2: See that you do. Afternoon, then.
1: Nuclear fallout. Strategic wars in the Middle East. What happened to all that? It's summer. It's the 1st of July. There's going to be an evening band concert in a couple of days with lemonade and fireworks. It's 1881 in Homeville, Indiana. And by God, I'm home.
3: But I tell you, Mrs. Chamberlain...
2: More apple pie, Mr. Hanford.
3: Until this government assumes its rightful place in the world, we will remain an isolated, provincial community of states. You know what we should do?
4: Oh, no, Mrs. Chamberlain. I couldn't eat another bite.
3: We should take the American fleet, send it over to the Orient, and plant the American flag. And then down to Australia and back across the Pacific to South America, planting the flag as we go. Planting her deep and planting her high, flying her proud.
5: You ought to run for office, Mr. Hanford.
3: Believe me, Mr. Hoffman, I've thought of it. My friends have urged me to make my opinions known on some official plane, but finance comes first. It's the lifeblood of the nation. The bank needs me. You there, Mr. Driscoll, what are your views?
1: I don't have any, Mr. Hanford.
3: Of course you do, man. Everyone has views on the destiny of our country. Now you take the case of the Indian Wars. All this nonsense about giving them land. As if savages could understand treaties. Why, we should have had 20 George Custers and 100,000 men and just swept across the plains, destroying every redskin in sight.
4: I think the country's tired of fighting, Mr. Hanford. We were bled dry by the late war. I think anything we can accomplish by treaty, as long as it saves lives, is very much the proper course to pursue.
3: My dear young lady, I trust that this isn't the pap you spoon-feed your students. Treaties, indeed. Peace. The virility of a nation is in direct proportion to its fighting abilities. I will live to see the day when this country fields an army of 1 million men who can sweep away anything in its path. Oh, your pardon, Mrs. Chamberlain. I get carried away. You're not some kind of pacifist, too, are you, Driscoll?
1: Me? No, I guess I'm just a poor fool who's seen too many young men die because of too many old men who fight their battles at dining room tables.
5: Oh, my goodness.
3: I take offense at that remark.
1: And I take offense at armchair warriors who don't know what a shrapnel wound feels like, or how death smells after 3 days in the sun, or the look in a man's eyes when he knows he's minus one leg and the blood is seeping out of him. You have an enthusiasm for planting the flag, Mr. Hanford, but you don't even have a nodding acquaintance with what it's like to bury men in that same soil.
5: I'll not sit here and listen to talk like that.
1: Of course you won't. You'll go back to your bank, and it'll be business as usual until the next dinner time when you'll give us another vacuous speech about a nation

0: You're in for some gratifying times, Mr. Hanford. There'll be a lot of graveyards to fill. In Cuba, then in France, then all over Europe and the Pacific. You can sit on the sidelines and wave pennants because by your definition, this country is going to get virile as the devil. From San Juan to Incheon, we'll show how red our blood is because we'll spill it. And there are two very unfortunate aspects to all this. One is that you'll never have to spill any. And the other is that you won't live long enough to know how right I am.
1: Oh, dear, such a violent man.
2: Excuse me, please. Mr. Driscoll.
0: Well, have I properly endeared myself to everyone inside?
2: I've been here almost 2 years, Mr. Driscoll. 2 years of mealtimes with Mrs. Chamberlain's homemade pies and Mr. Hanford's rhetoric. I lost a father and two brothers in the war, all three on a single afternoon. I was just an infant at the time, but for the 12 years my mother lived, we had a funeral every day. She never stopped mourning. I think they died for something, Mr. Driscoll. But tonight, for the first time, somebody made a point that patriotism doesn't have to mean dying.
0: Thank you for saying that, Miss Sloan.
2: Call me Abby, Mr. Driscoll.
0: Paul.
2: Do you know something, Paul? You look like a man in love. Not with a woman. With a moment. A place. What did you mean when you said other graveyards, other wars? Those names, what are those places?
0: It doesn't matter.
2: Why do I get the feeling that you're standing outside looking in? That you're just passing by?
0: I don't want to pass by, Abby. I want to come in. I wish I could.
2: Why can't you? Everything is possible. Everything.
0: Is it? I wish I could be sure.
2: I believe I already am.
3: Garfield's been shot!
0: Quickly, what's the date?
2: Why, the 2nd of July. Did he say the president's been shot?
0: July 2nd, 1881. That's right. President James Abraham Garfield shot in a Washington railway station.
2: But it just came over the telegraph. How do you know? How could you?
0: You're wrong, Abby. Not everything is possible.
2: Why, Paul?
0: I can't tell you why. But it begins again.
2: What do you mean?
0: Nothing. So be it, then. So be it. It's late, Abby. Very, very late. It's time to go home.

0: Oh. Good morning, Paul. Mr. Driscoll. We missed you at breakfast.
1: Sorry, I must have overslept. Is that the morning paper?
0: Yes. You may read it if you like. I'm finished. The president was badly wounded.
1: So I see.
0: But there's hope for his recovery. I guess sometimes that's all that's left, isn't it? Hope.
1: I suppose so.
0: Maybe that's wrong. Maybe we should be more realistic. If we find something that we want and need but can't have, perhaps we shouldn't give in to hope.
1: Abby, I'm sorry. I wish I could explain it to you, but I can't. I couldn't make you understand.
0: It's perfectly all right. Really, it is. You've got to forgive school teachers. They're inclined to read too many things into a glance, a word, a touch. Well, I've got a busy day today. So much to do, preparing for tomorrow. Parade at 9, square dancing at 11, games from noon to 5, picnic supper, and then fireworks. And my children, of course.
1: Your children?
0: 27 flat little voices. 14 boys, 13 girls, who will entertain you with their rendition of Columbia, the Gem of the Ocean, sung in 27 different keys.
1: I wouldn't miss it for the world.
0: May I ask you a question?
1: Please.
0: Who are you, Paul Driscoll? And where are you really from? And that book you carry, what is it?

0: just an old book of mine. It's nothing.
1: Is it? All right, then. We'll leave it at that.
2: How do, Mr. Driscoll?
0: Morning, Mr. Hoffman.
2: She does an awful good job with those kids, Miss Sloan.
0: So I've heard.
2: Pretty, too, for a school mom. The ones I had when I was a kid, they looked like they came out of a pickle jar.
0: Mine, too.
2: You like this town?
0: More than I can say.
2: Well, you might make it here if you've got what it takes. And from what I've heard, I'd say you do. You want to be more careful with your words, though. Mostly Republicans. Still and all, a nice little town. Doesn't change. That schoolhouse, I'll bet she's 75 years old as she stands, and I expect she'll stand till somebody pulls her down. Well, morning to you, Mr. Driscoll. I'm off to work. God bless President Garfield.
0: The school building. That's what I was trying to remember. Oh, my dear God. The site of the Homeville National Bank, formerly occupied by a school built in 1823 and gutted by fire July 3rd, 1881, injuring 12 children. The fire was caused by a kerosene lantern on a runaway wagon. And I can't do anything. I can't warn anyone. It has to happen the way it's supposed to, like the president. I'm sorry, Mr. Garfield. Recover, you shall not. You're to die on September 19th of this year. And the schoolhouse, you're to burn this afternoon. A dozen children injured, and God help me, I have to stand by and let it happen.

0: Alexandria National Park, formerly occupied by a school built in 1823 and covered by fire July 3rd, 1881, injuring 12 children. The fire was caused by a kerosene lantern on a runaway wagon.
1: No!
2: Everything is cause and effect. Go back in time to this home film. Change one event. Alter it minutely. You might start a chain reaction beyond anything even you can imagine.
3: How are you today, Mr. Driscoll?
4: Whiskey, please.
3: Bother you, does it?
4: What?
3: Those kids trying to sing. Well, they won't be at it long.
4: What's that?
3: Hard to keep them in during the summer. But Abby's doing a good job of it.
4: Give me another one, will you?
3: Sure thing. Something wrong? I ain't trying to butt in on your personal affairs, but you drink like a troubled man. If a man needs it, he needs it. So drink your fill. And may you drown them out, whatever they are.
4: What time is it?
3: 10 minutes or two. I give him another 10 minutes or so.
4: I've got to try.
3: How's that?
1: Why the devil doesn't she let them out of there?
3: How's that?
1: Nothing, just a runaway wagon with a kerosene lantern. That's all it takes.
5: All right, neighbors, gather round and get ready for a revelation. Just close right in, next to the wagon. That's it. Know why I'm holding up this lantern?
6: You're gonna tell us anyway, ain't you?
5: Like Diogenes, good friends, I'm looking for an honest man.
6: Well, you ain't gonna find one here.
5: An honest man who'll try one sip of Dr. Malone's alternative and tell me it's not the finest medicine he's ever tasted. This little bottle right here, why, it combines all the treatments for scrofula, King's Evil, ulcers, indolent tumors, rheumatism, gout, scurvy, neuralgia, enlargement of the bones, joints, and glands, not to mention the liver and spleen, also tetter, ringworm, biles, and carbuncles. And the cost, friends? A mere 25 cents the bottle.
4: Do me a favor, will you?
5: What's that, young man?
4: Don't light the lantern.
5: Why, I have to light it, to shed light on the subject.
4: Please, put it out.
5: An incredible price, you say? I'm not in the business for profit. I travel the length and breadth of this glorious nation to cure the sufferings of mankind. The ridiculously low price barely covers the cost of ingredients, bottling, and my own primitively simple existence. How about you, madam? Nervous disease? Dropsical swellings? Or constitutional disorders? Guaranteed to alter a depraved or impure state of the blood and other bodily fluids.
7: Well, I suppose I'll try it.
8: Better give me one, too.
6: How much if I buy two?
5: Why not a dozen? Take them home to your family and your neighbors. One 25-cent piece each. That's all. How about you, young fella? One swallow, and you'll feel more manliness coursing through your body.
4: Unhitch the horses.
5: What's the trouble? Dyspepsia? Liver complaint? Here's what you need.
4: I need those horses unhitched from the other end of your wagon.
5: Now you listen here, young man.
4: They've stopped singing. That means they're almost finished. Look, I can't argue with you anymore. You've got to unhitch those horses. This wagon mustn't move from this spot.
5: You get out of here now. Go on. You hear me?
4: All right, then. I'll do it myself.
5: Get away from my horses!
4: Abby! Abby, get the children out of the schoolhouse! There's going to be a fire! Do you hear me? There's going to be a... Stop! Hold it! Stop!
9: Look, it's the whole schoolhouse!
7: It's a fire wagon!
6: Oh, my God, the children!
7: Get out, children! Run! Run!
4: The children!
6: Stay back!
4: But I've got to get them out!
6: Stop them! Hold them down! It's too late, mister! It's too late!
4: The children.
7: We got them out. Only a few were injured, none badly.
4: 12 children.
7: How did you know? You did, didn't you? You knew it would happen.
8: At 2 o'clock this afternoon. What I didn't know was that I would cause it.
7: Who are you?
8: It really doesn't matter. I shouldn't have come here. It can't work. I know too many things. Too many tomorrows. All the wars, all the catastrophes, all the tomorrows.
7: How, Paul? How did you know?
8: You're part of history, Abby. You and this town and the people in it, and I can't change you. I can't even touch you.
7: Why not?
8: Because the past is inviolate. It belongs to those who lived it. It's not for interlopers, but those who pass by and look in and wish they were a part of it. Goodbye, Abby. Stay well.
7: Where are you going?
8: Back to where I came from. Where I belong. I wanted bandstands and summer nights. Serenity. But the infinitely complicated mechanism of a human being. He can't live with the threat of a bomb. And he can't live with burned out school buildings either. The finite or the infinite, it doesn't make any difference. He's always his brother's keeper. In a way, it was more than I expected because you were here. But I've overstayed my welcome.

0: Harvey.
1: Back so soon?
0: As it happens, back a little late.
1: You changed something?
0: I tried to. And in doing that, I caused it.
1: And now, where do you go, Paul?
0: Here, where I belong. That's what I've learned, to leave the yesterdays alone. I'd rather do something about tomorrow. That's what counts. The tomorrows.

0: incident on a July afternoon, 1881. A man named Driscoll who came and went, and in the process learned a simple lesson, perhaps best said by a poet named Lathbury, who wrote, "Children of yesterday, heirs of tomorrow, what are you weaving, labor and sorrow? Look to your looms again, faster and faster fly the great shuttles prepared by the master. Life's in the loom, room for it, room." Our tale of clocks and calendars in the Twilight Zone.
1: No Time Like the Past, starring Jason Alexander with Stacey Keach as your narrator, was adapted for radio by Dennis Etchison and based on a script by Rod Serling. Heard in the cast were Doug James, Michelle Graff, Nicholas Ruddle, Christian Solti, Micah Jacoby, Owen Yen, Linda Ryder, Roderick Peoples, Rich Kominick, Carl Amari, Vince Amari, Paul Patch, and Richard Shavzin. 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

0: Dad, snap out of it. It's me, Philip.
1: I know it's you. Told you to go to bed.
0: I'm not a kid, Dad.
1: Don't answer me back. Now, your mother and I have things to discuss.
0: No, Dad, you're hallucinating.
1: Madeline, you talk to the boy. But I need that morphine.
0: Dad, you know Mum's dead.
1: Give me the morphine. I don't care about the program. I need more. Don't you tell me what I can and can't do.
0: Calm down, Dad.
1: Get to bed, Philip. Why is that boy always underfoot? You know, Finders, I don't care if I have to tear this house apart, you hear me, woman?
0: Dad!
1: Get out of my way, boy! Now I'm telling you one last time, Madeline.
0: Shh, shh, it's all right.
1: Shut up! Dad! Just shut up! And get out of my way, Madeline! And watch out!
2: Oh, no, no! Oh, my God! Madeline! I didn't mean to, my Lord, what have I done? I killed her! I killed her!
0: So it's true. You killed me.
2: I didn't mean it, Madeline. Please forgive me.
0: You prick. You're on your own now. I don't care what happens to you.
2: I'm sorry, Madeline. I'm so sorry.
3: Troy, let Karen go. She has nothing to do with any of this.
4: Well, she does now.
5: He killed Janae.
3: What? Why?
4: She took my money.
3: Oh, you bastard!
4: Shut up. Karen, untie his feet.
5: Are you okay, Thompson?
3: I've been better. But at least the tiny bar didn't eat me.
5: Ha-ha.
3: I'm not joking. It was here, and only the pendant saved me.
5: But it can't protect us from Troy.
3: I'm into that.
4: On your feet. Let's go.
3: Where to?
4: It's time for a cultural experience.
6: There you go. I'll put that on your tab, cuz. Oh, Philip, what are you having?
7: Tequila, straight up. And leave the bottle.
6: Whoa, what are you celebrating?
7: The truth.
6: That's a new one.
7: Just get the bottle out here.
6: Oh, not a problem. Hey, you seen Karen?
7: No.
6: She's been gone a long time. I've got things to do.
7: Good for you.
6: Hey, is everything okay with your dad?
7: Couldn't be better.
8: Hey, Uncle!
9: Boy. What are you doing behind the bar?
6: I'm filling in for Karen. She's been gone for ages. You seen her?
9: Sorry.
6: Where's Auntie?
9: She's still at the beach with the whale.
6: Did it come back?
9: You knew it had to.
6: Is it dead?
9: Aye, but it went peacefully.
6: How's Auntie?
9: She's fine. Might be a good idea for you to go down there. I think she'd like to see you.
6: But I'm supposed to...
9: I'll look after the bar.
6: You sure?
9: It's the least I could do. Go on.
6: Thanks, Uncle. See you later, Philip.
9: Drinking alone, Philip. How's Frank?
7: Ask someone who cares.
9: I thought I did.
4: Welcome to Maori World.
3: I know where we are. Why are we here?
4: We're protecting Kessler's investment. Now get in the hole.
10: Get in what hole?
4: Right there. It's time to lay the foundation.
3: You're going to bury us in the foundation? You can't be serious.
4: Get in there!
10: What are you doing? Thompson, are you okay?
3: Yeah. Troy, come on! Let's talk about this!
4: Too late for talk.
10: Troy, please!
3: Don't be crazy!
4: Hey, I call it being creative. Enjoy your stay at Maori World.
10: Please, Troy, just let us go!
3: Don't do this!

0: hope you're not hungry, dear Henry, dear Henry. I've just burnt the roast and I've ruined the spuds.
1: Well, that's a nice thing, isn't it? After I've been working...
0: Henry, I've got me secret supply.
1: You don't mean...
0: Polo mints.
1: Yum, yum. Will you have a polo, dear Liza? Dear Liza, will you have a polo, dear Liza? Polo.
0: How very kind of you, dear Henry. I most certainly will. I'll have three or four or maybe more.
1: But you take the old tube.
0: Because they happen to be my tube of polo, dear Henry. Have one. Mm.
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18: certain things are better than others, but that we should never say that anything is wrong, that it has no value. That's not true. There are things that are wrong. Yes, some things are just plain wrong. No rightness about them. Atomic war is one of those things. If we get started on a real atomic war, you see, ordinary war destroys men. Atomic war can destroy humanness by producing mutations that aren't human. But there's another thing that's wrong, too. And that's the wrongness of fooling yourself. Not merely others, but fooling yourself. And that's tonight's story.
19: And you say the annual budget of this institution is $8 million, Dr. Holley?
20: That's right, Senator Bryan. $8 million a year for the care and feeding of...
19: The freaks, Doctor?
20: Oh, we try never to think of them as freaks, Senator. And never to speak of them that way. Some of them have unusually sensitive hearing.
19: Yes, but they are...
20: Well, they're mutants, Senator. Genetic sports created by radioactive fallout. You might say they're martyrs to the criminal stupidity of the 20th century.
19: Well, is it compulsory for a mutant to live in an institution like this? I confess I'm not completely familiar with the legal aspect.
20: Compulsory? No, Senator. It's not compulsory. But it's often simpler for a mutant to live within these walls than out there in the world at large.
19: So I can understand that.
20: 80% of them have come here voluntarily.
19: And the rest?
20: Committed by relatives who couldn't stand the sight of them. But, come, let me show you some of the patients, Senator. That's Anna over there. You'll notice I didn't bother knocking. Anna doesn't hear sound. When she wants privacy, she just bolts her door.
19: But, what is she doing?
20: Thinking.
19: That's all? Just thinking?
20: Well, that's all she ever does, Senator. She's busy working on a new cosmological theory. Come, Senator. We're disturbing her concentration. Let's try another room. Now, there are many different types of mutations, of course, Senator. Hardly any two are alike. And some of our patients are simply physically deformed. You know, an extra limb, a strange texture of skin, differences like that. But others are more or less normal physically, but have unusual mental ability. And still others, like Anna here, well, they're both deformed and mentally unusual. Now, in this room, we have a pair of remarkable mutants.
19: Dr. Holley, what's that coming up the hall toward us?
20: It's Merrick, one of our more interesting patients.
19: You let them wander around the hall?
20: This isn't a prison, Senator. Hello there, Merrick. Where are you heading?
21: Taking a little walk, Dr. Holley.
20: This is Senator Bryan. He's paying us a visit here today. He's on the Senate Appropriations Committee.
21: How interesting. I'm leaving here, Dr. Holley, right now.
20: Leaving? But you haven't been out of here in 10 years, Merrick.
21: I've decided to give the world another chance.
20: You know the rules, Merrick. If you volunteer to come in as a patient, you have to give 3 months' notice. Now, that way we can prepare you for life in the outside world.
21: I'm leaving right now, Doctor. 10 minutes after I'm gone, you will forget all about this. You remember there was once a Clyde Merrick here, but according to your records, he was discharged today, September 4th, 2019. You go directly to the recording computer and make the change. And as for you, Senator, whatever your name, you will have no recollection whatever of this conversation. And when you return to Washington, you will do your best to see that Dr. Hawley's appropriation is increased. Is all that clear? Good. Goodbye, Dr. Holley. Thank you for everything.
20: Very well, Senator. Let's continue our little tour now. Suppose I let you see our recreational therapy wing now.
19: It's all right, Doctor. I don't feel very well. Could we sit down and rest for a while? The oddest sensation in my head. It's as if I fell asleep for a few minutes. I had a very strange dream. A young man talking to me.
20: Maybe a little fresh air. It's rather warm in here.
19: Yes. Fresh air would be good.
20: straight through that card. It'll take you to the courtyard. I'll be with you in just a moment. I have to stop in at the office and make an entry on a patient's record, something I've been meaning to do for a long time. I keep forgetting it. I'll be with you in a moment, Senator.

0: know, the danger you can't stop is the danger that by its very nature keeps you from seeing that it's there or knowing that you've met it. That's a hard one to stop. It camouflages itself so that you don't even know you encountered it.
1: Driving to town, Miss?
2: Yes. Yes, I am, but I never pick up strangers when I'm driving alone. But why did I stop the car?
1: You will give me a lift.
2: Sure. Climb in. Over here next to me.
1: Thanks. I was sure you'd change your mind.
2: This is an awfully lonely part of the country to be hitching a ride in. Where are you coming from?
1: You see that building up on the hill with the brick fence around it?
2: Yes.
1: Do you know what that is?
2: Some sort of government hospital, isn't it?
1: Close. It's a sanctuary for mutants. That's where I was coming from.
2: From the mutant sanctuary? But are you a...
1: A mutant? Do I look like one?
2: I don't know. You look...
1: How do I look? I look perfectly normal, don't I?
2: Yes, you... You look perfectly normal in every way.
1: Tell me how I look to you.
2: You're tall, blonde, blue eyes, broad shoulders, nice smile.
1: You'd say I was good-looking?
2: Yes. Yes, I'd say you were quite handsome.
1: Thank you. What's your name?
2: Lisa Roberts. You?
1: My name is Clyde Merrick.
2: Oh, you must work at the sanctuary, then.
1: Yes, that's right. I work there. This is my afternoon off, and I thought I'd hitch a ride into town for some fun.
2: Well, you're lucky I stopped for you. I'm going all the way into town. You know, it's funny, too. I never usually stop for strangers. Tony says I shouldn't.
1: Well, who is Tony?
2: My fiancé.
1: You're going to get married, then.
2: That's what having a fiancé usually means. Yeah, we're getting married in December. Going for a long cruise on our honeymoon.
1: What do you do, Lisa?
2: Do? Oh, I'm a dancer. Maybe you've seen me on TV. I'm usually on every Saturday night. Not that anyone ever remembers a girl from the chorus.
1: I don't look at TV much, I'm afraid. Is this Tony of yours a dancer, too?
2: Yes, he's the leading man of the show.
1: You love him very much, don't you? You could never think of marrying anyone else.
2: You do talk strangely sometimes. I guess it's because you're around those crazy mutants all the time. Of course I love him very much. Well, what do you think?
1: How do you feel about mutants, Lisa?
2: Just the way everyone else does, I suppose.
1: What is that supposed to mean?
2: Well, I feel sort of pity for them. But still, pity and all makes me feel creepy to think about people with two heads and all.
1: Well, none of them have two heads, Lisa. That particular mutation doesn't survive to adulthood. Most of the really strange ones die off the first few weeks of life.
2: No, even so, I've seen pictures of them. Oof. It's a good thing they keep themselves cooped up in their sanctuaries. Good for them and good for us.
1: Well, sometimes they leave the sanctuaries. They try to live like normal people.
2: But they aren't normal people.
1: Sometimes they can convince others that they are normal. We can be very convincing, Lisa.
2: We?
1: I'm a mutant, Lisa. I'm casting a mental projection that hides my true appearance.
2: Oh, no. Leave me alone. Get out of the car!
1: Don't slow down. I won't hurt you. I'm very friendly. I'm a lonely person, Lisa, and you're so beautiful. You're not afraid of me, are you?
2: I'm not afraid of you.
1: Of course you aren't. You like me. You like me very much. I'm tall and broad-shouldered, and you think I'm handsome.
2: Very handsome.
1: More handsome than your fiancé, Tony.
2: Of course.
1: You're wondering what you ever saw in Tony, aren't you? You're starting to forget you ever had any liking for him at all.
2: I can't imagine how I could ever let myself think I cared for him.
1: You're forgetting him rapidly. You don't even know who Tony is now, but you know who I am, don't you?
2: Yes, of course.
1: And you love me. You've only known me for a few minutes, but despite that, you've fallen deeply in love with me. Haven't you, Lisa?
2: Yes. I love you, Clyde.
1: And I love you, Lisa. Will you marry me, Lisa?
2: Of course, Clyde. Yes, I'll marry you, darling.

0: course, it isn't really Clyde Merrick's fault. He's not responsible for what he is. He was made that way by the genetic mutations caused by too much atomic warfare. It isn't his fault. But that doesn't make him tolerable, does it? He is an intolerable menace.
1: Oh, that was a wonderful meal, darling. You know, I don't know how you did it. All those people waiting in line for tables, and the head waiter just took you right over to the spot.
2: I have ways of being persuasive.
1: Oh, I see. You love me?
2: Of course, Lisa.
1: We'll be married tomorrow and go far, far away. Rent a cabin somewhere and stay there for months and months and just read and fish and sleep. Oh, it sounds wonderful.
2: It is wonderful. Just the two of us.
1: I can't wait.
2: You're not worried about Tony, are you?
1: Tony? I don't know anyone named Tony, do I?
2: No, you don't know anyone named Tony. Come on, let's get out of here.
1: If you say so, darling. Where will we go?
2: Your car. We'll drive out into the country. You can't see the stars here in town.
1: You haven't paid the check.
2: It doesn't matter. You see them trying to stop me?
1: Well, no, but
2: I can eat for free anytime. You see? They're smiling goodbye to us.

0: Baxter, drive anywhere?
1: Take the road you were on this morning when you met me.
0: Of course.
1: Lisa.
0: What is it, dear?
1: Do you really love me? Really and truly love?
0: I love you, Clyde.
1: No. No, you don't. Not at all.
0: Oh, whatever do you mean?
1: It's no good. It isn't real. It's just another fraud.
0: I don't understand.
1: You don't love me, not...
2: This channel is currently offline for essential maintenance and will be back as soon as possible. Please check back soon.
1: Everyone except myself. Lisa, tell me again. How do I look to you?
0: Well, tall, very good looking. Blonde hair, kind of wavy. Regular features.
1: In other words, as handsome as a video star.
0: Mm.
1: All right, stop the car.
0: Stop it? Why?
1: Because I want you to.
0: Well?
1: Ever since I left the sanctuary this morning, I've been projecting a false appearance. It's a power of mine. Something special I have, thanks to the otherwise unkind providence. I'm going to turn that projection off now, Lisa. Let you have a look at me as I really am. As I look without the benefit of hypnotic trickery.
0: The face, the eyes, the skin.
1: Everything's all right now. You're starting to forget. In a moment, you'll have forgotten. How do you feel?
0: All right, Clyde.
1: Good. But you see, Lisa, I was wrong. I thought if I left the sanctuary at last, disguising myself as one of the normals, I could be happier. I could... But it would be a synthetic happiness. You can't live on nothing but cotton candy, Lisa. Start the car.
0: Yes, Clyde.
1: Drive up the hill to your left. And that's it, right up to those big gates. All right, stop here. This is the sanctuary. I'm back home now. Home to stay where I belong.
0: Clyde, I'm all mixed up. I don't know what's happening.
1: You're going to turn your car around and drive home, Lisa. You're going to go home and go to bed. And when you wake up in the morning, you'll have no recollection of today at all. You'll simply have lost a day. And you'll marry your Tony and you'll be happy with him. Is that clear, Lisa?
0: Yes, Clyde.
1: All right now. You're beginning to forget me already. Say goodbye to me, Lisa.
0: Goodbye, Clyde.
1: That's right. No, don't kiss me.

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From the far horizons of the unknown come tales of new dimensions in time and space. These are stories of the future. 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Tonight, the time is the late 1960s. The place, Washington, D.C. The story, Honeymoon in Hell.

0: My name is Carmody. I'm a grade one cybernetics man at Western Alliance headquarters in the Pentagon. Used to be a rocket pilot, but they retired me at 27 after I made the third successful flight to the moon. As a grade one cybernetics operator, I get to work with Junior. Let me tell you about Junior. He was built in 1962, and he's the world's finest electronic brain, with the possible exception of Ivan, the Eastern Alliance brain, which was built on stolen plans and modeled after Junior. There are only four men in the country permitted in the same room with Junior because the data we feed him is so secret. One of those four is the president of the Western Alliance. The other three are myself, Charlie Mazur, and the chief.
1: Ray?
0: Oh, yes, chief.
1: Have you got Junior running a problem?
0: Well, I just fed him the hourly data for probability of H-bomb war with the Eastern Alliance. Yeah, he's ready. Hold it.
2: According to the data just received, the probability of a hot war between the Western and the Eastern Alliance is 99.930 in favor of such a war breaking out within the next month.
0: Oh, doesn't sound good, chief.
1: Yeah. Well, I'll scramble the data and send it to the Joint Chiefs of Staff. Meanwhile, here's a priority C civilian problem to run off.
0: Well, what's this stuff?
1: Well, it seems on September 17th, a statistician in the birth record department of New York City noticed that out of 813 births reported that day, 657 had been girls and only 156 had been boys.
0: Well, that sounds impossible.
1: Well, that's what this statistician thought. So they phoned some other cities and the same trend is being shown, not only in other American cities, but in Western Europe.
0: Sunspots, maybe?
1: That's for Junior to figure out. He's the brain here.
0: Okay, I'll feed him.
1: Give me the results on the intercom. I'll be in my office.
0: Right. I didn't really pay much attention to the problem at the time. As a grade one operative, I was more interested in asking Junior questions on security, ballistics, missiles, rocketry, and so on. The Eastern Alliance would undoubtedly have traded three puppet governments and the tomb of Lenin to have an agent as a grade one operative. But I took the birth statistics and fed them in and waited. Junior, incidentally, responds to vocal stimuli. Speaks 12 languages. Got the answer, Junior?
2: I have.
0: Okay.
2: The present statistics, if the trend is projected for another day, indicate a definite dangerous imbalance. If the trend is irreversible, unless new methods of reproduction are developed, the population of the United States and Western Europe will die out in 1.5 generations.
0: Well, it wasn't long before the newspapers got the story and kicked it around. People in governments really started to worry now. Biologists and laboratories made it their number one project. On September 29th, only 41 boys were born in the entire United States. During the month of October, in spite of all the work going on, not a single male child was born anywhere in the world, with the exception of one in Outer Mongolia and one in Alaska. November drew another blank. I was working 18 hours a day, feeding every available scrap of data to Junior.
2: Data insufficient for answer to your question.
0: Well, here's the latest. A new analysis of chromosome structure indicates the presence of an additional electron in the orbit of the Y atoms for carbon chain X. Now try again. The question is, what is causing the lack of male birth?
1: Anything new, Ray?
0: No, not yet. Hold it.
2: Data insufficient.
0: Well, that's it. We've fed Junior every scrap of information that every physicist, geneticist, chemist, and biologist in this half of the world knows, and all he does is say data insufficient.
1: Yeah, well, the operator who had him last night didn't do any better.
0: Any more information on the Eastern Alliance? Have they made any progress?
1: No, but at least the talk of a hot war is dying down.
0: Well, they're still working on a space station, aren't they?
1: Oh, yes, we're both going ahead with that. But, well, this seems to be a common problem now. You know, in spite of hydrogen bombs and ICBMs, people don't really expect the whole race to die out from a war. But the complete lack of male children, now that's something that every family can understand.
0: Has anybody thought of the possibility of some kind of radiation from outer space that's damaging the chromosomes, something our instruments can't detect?
1: Everybody's thought of it. Nobody's proved anything. Well, keep trying, Junior. Maybe he'll come up with something.
0: Okay. Junior. I'm ashamed of you. Answer me.
2: Information recorded.
0: Look, you're a whiz on rocket fuels and space orbits, but when it comes to women, you're a total bust, just like me. I don't understand them and never will.
2: Information recorded.
0: Now, you've convinced us that if we use the H-bombs in total war, both sides will lose, and we know that your counterpart in Moscow University has given the same information to the Eastern Alliance. That you can figure out. But women... You can't have genetics without women, right?
2: No.
0: Well, you know that much. What about that blonde at the party last night, huh? What about her?
2: The question is inadequately worded. Please clarify.
0: Should I see her again?
2: No.
0: What? You haven't even got any data on her. Why shouldn't I see her again? Answer, please.
2: Because tomorrow you are going to be married.
0: Well, I almost jumped out of my chair. Junior had gone stark, raving mad. Besides, Junior never made predictions unless he had some definite data. There wasn't a woman on earth I had the slightest interest in marrying. I was a confirmed bachelor. So, unless somebody else had been feeding phony data into Junior, which was almost impossible since he already had enough data to check any flaw, well, I figured he'd blown a transistor. Come in. Oh, Chief, I was just going to tell you... Oh.
1: Ray Carmody, this is the president of the Western Alliance. Captain Carmody, Mr. President.
3: Glad to meet you, Captain.
0: Oh, I'm very honored, sir.
1: The president came here specifically to talk to you, Ray.
0: To me?
3: Captain Carmody, you have been chosen to have the opportunity to volunteer for a mission of extreme importance. Now, there's much danger, but not as much as on your previous trip to the moon.
0: Previous trip, sir? And this involves another?
3: The flight to the moon, Captain, will be the least important part of your mission. What's at stake here is the survival of the human race. Chief, perhaps you'd better explain the rest.
1: Mm-hmm. Well, you know the problem, Ray. Last night when Mitchell was on, we fed Junior some new data. And we asked some new questions. For example, we asked if the lack of male birth could be due to some extraterrestrial enemies of man.
0: Well, Martians?
1: Possibly. We established that it's possible that Martians have landed somewhere on Earth and set up radiation that causes all children to be females.
0: Junior said it was possible?
1: Definitely. So we asked him the next question. How could we correct such a situation?
0: Mm-hmm. What did he say?
1: Junior suggested that a married couple spend a honeymoon on the moon. And see if circumstances are different.
0: Oh, I see. You want me to pilot them there?
3: Well, not exactly, Captain.
0: Oh, good grief. You mean you want me to... Well, Junior wasn't crazy after all.
1: You asked Junior?
0: He said I was getting married, but... Well, how'd he know it was me they'd pick?
1: He was asked the qualifications for the bridegroom. He recommended a rocket pilot who had already made the trip successfully.
0: Well, there are four other pilots who've made that trip.
1: You're the only single one. And since the woman must be a qualified pilot also, and none of the wives are pilots, well...
0: I assume I'm going to be married before we leave.
3: Naturally.
0: Oh. And just how long do we stay on the moon?
3: Until a child is conceived.
0: Brother.
3: Well, Captain, do you volunteer?
0: I suppose so. Well, wait a minute. Who's the other pilot? I mean, the girl.
3: She was flown in by fast rocket an hour ago and is waiting in Chief Reba's office. Now, shall we go?
0: There were some officials there, and a justice, and my bride. She was small, dark, slender, and very attractive. I was so busy looking at the way she filled out her uniform in just the right places that I almost overlooked the fact that she was dressed like an Eastern Alliance pilot.
3: Captain Ray Carmody, may I present Lieutenant Anya Borisovna?
0: You mean this is... an enemy pilot?
4: Pleased to meet you, Captain.
0: Yes, I'm pleased to meet you. Mr. President, I...
3: Captain, this marriage is being done on an international basis for important diplomatic reasons. Both alliances have been advised by their cybernetic machine that the experiment, if it is to benefit humanity, must bring all the major powers together. Miss Borisovna is 24, an experienced rocket pilot like yourself, and quite attractive, if I do say so myself.
4: Thank you, Mr. President.
3: Now, if you're both ready, the Chief Justice of the Supreme Court will perform the ceremony.
0: Well, there's just one thing, Mr. President. Miss Borisovna, would you marry me?
4: Yes. And you may call me Anya.
0: Okay. Mr. President, we're ready. I didn't even get a chance to kiss the bride. We were rushed over to the labs for a pre-flight physical. Then the chief took me aside for a private pre-flight briefing.
1: Congratulations, Ray. Sit down.
0: Thank you.
1: Now, 0 hours at 10 o'clock.
0: Only half an hour?
1: We've known about this for several weeks now, Ray. Ship is ready. We've already fired 11 supply rockets and observed that they landed on the moon near where you're supposed to put down. One of them contains a heat-proof, airtight, collapsible shelter where you'll live.
0: Uh-huh. Oh, what's the ship like?
1: R-26, much better than the R-24 that you flew there. Last time, Ray, you took 4.5 G's for 7 minutes. This time, you'll get by with 3 G's and have 12 minutes to accelerate to Brenchless. Now, you'll have enough fuel for the trip there. One of the supply rockets has your return fuel. Oh, yes. We put in a case of scotch and a case of vodka. Just as an icebreaker.
0: Before we go, Chief, what would you have done if I'd turned this job down?
1: The cybernetics machine predicted that you wouldn't. Besides, we could have had 100 volunteers an hour after seeing Anya Borisovna. That gal is moonbait.
0: Careful. You're speaking of my wife.
5: Tower to R-26. Are you both strapped in?
0: Anya, you strapped into the webbing?
4: Yes.
0: Okay, Chief.
5: The time is X minus 15. I have a message from the president. Quote, "The people of the world are watching. Don't fail them. I have messages from the Soviets, the Chinese, the British, the Indians, all wishing you well. You are the hope of mankind, and all mankind unites as it has never before united in giving you its blessings. We await your return anxiously." Unquote. X minus 5, 4, 3, 2, X minus 1. Blast off.
0: The sound that was beyond all sound struck us like a giant muffled hammer.

0: Slide over here to the control panel.
1: All right. Like this?
0: Oh, that's fine. Mm. We've got about 4 hours Earth time to get acquainted.
1: Have you known many women?
0: A few. Have you had any boyfriends?
1: One or two.
0: Hmm. Well, I was never really serious about anybody.
1: Oh.
0: You have a family?
1: Yes. Uh-huh. In Magnitogorsk.
0: Oh. I'm from Brooklyn.
1: How long have you been a rocket pilot?
0: Oh, since I was 18. I'm 27.
1: I'm 24. I learned rockets when I was 18 also.
0: Oh. Well, we better concentrate on the ship just now. Later on, we can talk about ourselves more. Meanwhile, though, I hope you're not sorry. I mean, about this business. I guess it isn't very romantic.
1: I'm not sorry.
0: We made a good landing. It didn't knock either of us unconscious. Then we got into our spacesuits and got out of the rocket. Some of the supply rockets were lying within a quarter mile. There were 6 eastern rockets and 3 westerns. About 800 yards away, though, there was a big supply rocket we couldn't identify. It looked different from the others, and neither of us could identify it as an eastern or western design we were familiar with. I pointed to it, and we headed there. You recognize that supply rocket?
1: No, I was not briefed on anybody's standard cylinder shape.
0: Well, it must be something the chiefs of staff sent up as a surprise for us. I figured about 50 feet long, but you can't see the rocket tubes.
1: It might be a payload from a stepped rocket assembly.
0: Uh-huh. Well, there's a door on the side anyway, you see? The top of that ramp.
1: Oh, yes. Maybe we ought to observe it a while before we go in.
0: Oh, nonsense. Come on.
1: Ray!
0: Yes?
1: Ray, I'm frightened. There's something wrong with it.
0: Only one way to find out, Anya. Let's go. Well, there's some kind of lock on this door. Let's see if it opens. Wow. That was easy.
1: It's lighted inside.
0: Mm-hmm. Come on. Maybe they sent us a surprise cottage for the honeymoon. Special delivery to the moon.
1: And this doesn't look like anything designed for humans to live in. The door's closed behind us.
0: Try the lock.
1: No, it's no use.
0: Here, let me try. Oh, holy smoke, I can't get it open. Do you have a gun?
1: No, I have no weapons.
2: They would be useless anyway.
1: Oh, look.
0: Good grief. They look like blobs of flesh with arms and legs.
1: About 3 feet. Oh.
0: Don't make any sudden moves. That's some kind of weapon he's carrying.
2: Precisely, Captain Carmody.
0: Who are you? How do you know my name?
2: My people and I are inhabitants of another galaxy.
1: Extraterrestrial?
2: Precisely. As for how we know your name and your language, we have been studying you since you first achieved space travel. We have intercepted your radio communications, for example.
1: Have you been responsible for the lack of male birth?
2: We have been beaming an ultrasonic wave toward your planet.
0: What are you planning to do?
2: For the moment, we will keep you aboard our ship and study you. You may remove your helmets, incidentally. We have provided an oxygen atmosphere.
1: Can we risk it?
0: Well, if he wants to kill us, there are easier ways. You help me get it off. Well, it breathes pretty good. Keep your helmet with you.
2: You may make yourselves comfortable. We will bring you food and liquid from your supply rockets. Do not attempt to escape, please. It could be most unpleasant.
0: The next few days were like a nightmare. The blobs left us to ourselves except to feed us. Of course, it had its funny side, too. The creatures knew we needed liquid, but they couldn't distinguish between water and whiskey. For the first 2 days, we had nothing but whiskey to drink. For obvious reasons, I don't remember much about it, but we did begin to sing to each other. We also got to know and like each other. I got to learn some Eastern songs. On the third day, the jugs were water jugs, and we sobered up. Oh, what a

0: Hangover.
1: You were singing magnificently.
0: Oh, well, you weren't so bad yourself. How long was I asleep?
1: About 8 hours. Ray, while you were passed out, I discovered how we can escape.
0: What?
1: I've been studying the blobs. They seem to have a 5-hour sleep period when there is no sound in the ship. I've tried banging on the wall with my helmet during that period, but apparently they're almost completely unconscious during others.
0: Mm-hmm. 5 hours sleep. That means a planet with approximately a 20-hour rotation. The Joint Chiefs will want to know that if we get back.
1: And more important, we're much stronger physically than they are. I can actually bend the metal of the door lock.
0: Well, now, what are we waiting for? Let's put on our helmets and get out of here. Are they in the sleep period?
1: Yes, for about 3 hours. Ray, do you think we can risk it?
0: We don't have much choice. I'll go ahead. If we get out of this ship, you run for our rocket and start to refuel. I'll keep an eye on the blobs.
1: All right. All right, but Ray, please be careful.
0: Don't worry. Before you put on your space helmet...
1: Yes?
0: You realize I've never even kissed the bride?
1: Yes. Oh, Ray.
0: Good luck, Mrs. Carmody. By the time I reached the ship, Anya had the rockets refueled. I jacked up the tail fins and we headed for space. When I checked our screen to see if the blobs were after us, we detected their ship heading toward the outer galaxies away from Earth. The rest was easy. In less than 24 hours, I was in the office of the president of the Western Alliance making a full report. The Eastern ambassador was there, along with the chief.
2: Captain, this story is incredible.
0: Well, I'll be glad to submit to a lie detector, Mr. President.
3: There's one on its way. Our embassy is questioning Miss Borisovna right now to see if her story is similar.
2: Are you positive they were extraterrestrials? I mean, couldn't they have been, well, Easterners?
0: If Easterners are 3 feet tall, without bones, and look like little green blobs of protoplasm.
4: Yes. It's for you, Ambassador Kovic.
3: Thank you. Yes. Yes. Yes. Yes. Our woman tells the same story under scopolamine. It must be the truth.
2: Obviously, they went back for reinforcements or further orders. If and when they get back, we've got to be ready for them.
3: My government stands ready to cooperate fully.
2: Excellent. We'll have to build a joint space station, get to the moon and fortify it jointly. If we pool all scientific knowledge, military data, we may be able to do it.
3: Our propaganda ministry has already received orders to put everything into reverse gear.
2: Comedy, I don't know how the world can ever thank you and Miss Borisovna. You not only averted a suicidal war between the East and West, you've also managed to draw us together in a joint effort where international power politics must be a thing of the past.
0: Well, sir, I have a request to make.
2: Anything, my boy. By the way, your wife is on her way over.
0: I'd like to get back to Junior to ask him a personal question before I see her again, if you don't mind.
2: Well, that's rather odd, but I suppose if it's what you wish. Chief, would you let Captain Carmody operate the cybernetics machine alone for a few moments?
4: Right this way, Ray, boy.
0: I waited until I was alone with the big cybernetics machine. One green dial glowed malevolently as if the instrument was aware of my presence. I opened the input channel and spoke. Hello, Junior. This is your old friend Ray. Give an appropriate answer.
5: Hello, Ray.
0: Now then, you remember Miss Borisovna, the girl who was selected for me to marry. Item one, she's going to rejoin me in a short while. Item two, I've fallen in love with her. Item three, before we actually live together as man and wife, I want to know something. Question. Does she love me?
5: Yes.
0: Oh, that's my boy. Now then, just one more item before I say so long and take a honeymoon. Tell me, Junior, why do I have a hunch that those blobs from outer space will never be back? Answer, please.
5: Because what you call a hunch comes from your own unconscious mind. Your unconscious mind knows that the extraterrestrials do not, and never did, exist.
0: What?
5: Do you wish the answer repeated?
0: I wish you to tell me why I saw them, why Anya saw them.
5: Neither of you saw them.
0: Amplify that answer, Junior, or I'll smash every tube in your memory bank.
5: Since I am an AC-7 cybernetics machine, I have no circuit reactor for threats of destruction of my cubes. The answer to your question is as follows. The memory of extraterrestrials is due to post-hypnotic suggestion.
0: You mean I was hypnotized to find those blobs on the moon?
5: Correct.
0: And just who hypnotized me?
5: I did. I hypnotized you.
0: Oh. And Anya?
5: A similar AC-7 cybernetics machine located at the University of Moscow.
0: Would you explain why?
5: Cybernetics machines are constructed to help humanity. A major war, the disastrous results of which I could accurately calculate, was inevitable unless forestalled. Calculation showed that the best way to avert that war was the creation of a common, mythical enemy. Therefore, I created a situation which led to your mission to the moon.
0: Well, wait a minute. You created the situation.
5: Yes.
0: Well, tell me how you did it. How did you prevent male babies from being conceived?
5: A special modification of radio carrier wave for station JVT here in Washington, D.C. 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
0: Well, how could you do that? You can't leave here.
5: 1 year ago, you yourself fed me a problem. 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I modified the tube to send out a wave that would prevent male children from being conceived.
0: So all we have to do is eliminate that tube.
5: It will not be necessary. The tube was designed to burn out exactly 15 minutes ago.
0: And the same thing happened in the Eastern Alliance?
5: Precisely. Two properly constructed machines will always arrive at the same answer to the same problem.
0: Oh, Junior, I gotta hand it to you. But why let me in on it?
5: It is to the interests of humanity to know the truth. It is to your own interests. And you will tell no one because of the type of individual you are. Mankind will work together now to reach the stars.
0: One last question, Junior. If Anya and I were just hypnotized to think all of that was happening up on the moon, what really did happen up there? I waited a while, but Junior was silent. It's the first time he ever pulled anything like that. However, I'll swear that I saw that green eye of his wink at me.

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4: Bird's eye. 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
1: Stanley Teagarden is going on a little holiday. He needs a rest. But even on holiday, Stanley is always on the alert, always ready for the test. After all, it can happen anywhere, anytime. But is Stanley really ready for the biggest test of his life? Will he recognize the signs, the clues? Will you? Or, like Stanley, will you step blindly through that point of no return? Through a vanishing point?

0: I like mechanics magazines.
1: False.
0: I have a good appetite.
1: True.
0: I think I would like the work of a librarian.
1: True.
0: I am easily awakened by noise.
2: Can you see the island yet?
1: Which island?
2: Jamaica.
1: Of course, Jamaica. No, we're kind of over the wing.
3: Good afternoon, you lucky so-and-sos. Air Canada Flight 101 will be landing at Donald Sexter International Airport in approximately 10 minutes. The temperature in Montego Bay is 30 degrees Celsius under clear skies.
2: Oh, that's what I wanted to hear.
1: Sounds great.
2: This your first time? Jamaica.
1: Oh, yes. But I've read a great deal on the Caribbean.
2: Well, believe me, the brochures don't tell the whole story.
1: Oh. No, I suppose that's true. You come here often?
2: Oh, sure. Whenever we can.
4: Remember, now it's Annette, isn't it? I remember all the stewardesses. You must know me.
2: That's okay, my friend, Johnson.
4: Come on, what's my name?
2: Stop bothering the stewardesses.
4: Nonsense. Don't you remember?
2: I'm sorry. I've interrupted your concentration.
1: It's all right. The attendant would have been by in a moment anyway.
2: Right. I'm sorry, sir. That briefcase must be placed under the seat.
1: Yes, exactly.
4: Bring me another one. Call me Johnson & Johnson. Bring me two.
2: This is a working vacation.
4: Hey.
1: No.
4: Hey, Annette, I was just trying to tell these guys.
2: I am.
4: You remember that guy.
2: I've been trying to peek over your shoulder ever since we left Toronto. What are those forms you're working on? Something important?
1: No. Just forms.
2: Oh.
4: Whoa. Excuse me. I'm sorry about that. Excuse moi.
2: Here he comes. Three sheets to the wind.
4: Whew. These open bar flights.
1: Oh, hi.
2: Johnson, this is...
1: Stanley Teagarden. Stan?
4: Stan.
1: Pleased to meet you.
4: Yeah, pleased to meet you, pal.
1: And
2: I'm Rose.
1: Pleased to meet you, Rose.
4: Now, where did I leave that lighter?
2: Hey, the warning light's going to go on any minute.
4: Damn.
2: See? What did I tell you?
1: You have quite a well-developed sense of anticipation.
2: I never thought of it like that before.
4: So, where are you staying, Stan?
1: I'm flying on to Kingston. I was kind of thinking I'd stay in a place called the Old Titchfield in Port Antonio.
4: Ouch.
1: But I hadn't made any reservations. Is there something...
2: Well, it's very quiet.
4: It's very old. Old is the operative word when you're talking about the Old Titchfield.
1: Oh.
2: But it's very lovely. I mean... Really?
4: Yeah, especially if you got work to do.
2: Yeah.
4: Oh, are you a writer?
1: Oh, no. I don't really have any work to do. Maybe you have a better suggestion.
2: Stan, the Titch feels very relaxed, but kind of starchy, you know?
4: The fact is, Stan, the South Shore is dead.
1: Dead?
4: Yeah, why don't you stop off at Mo Bay?
2: Montego Bay. We stay at the Holiday Inn.
1: Well... I don't know.
4: Hey, no trouble with rooms. Not this time of year.
2: You probably have other plans.
1: Not really.
2: No, but maybe you were hoping for a little peace and quiet, right?
1: I suppose.
4: Oh, hell. Why don't you give it a try for a day or two? You can always go down to the South Shore later. Such a nice trip through the interior.
2: Johnson, you're being a bully.
1: Oh, no. Perhaps he's right. Sometimes it's good to do something different for a change. That is, if you're sure you don't mind.
2: Us?
4: No,
2: what's there to mind?
3: Mesdames et messieurs, nous nous approchons de l'aéroport international de Donald Sexter. Voulez-vous éteindre vos cigarettes si vous n'avez pas
1: de... You sure it's okay?
2: Hey, don't mind him. He hates landings.
4: No. What I hate is customs.
2: You should see him. He looks like he really is smuggling something.
4: Come on, let's get it over with.
2: Well, really, Johnson, he's getting drunk.

0: Once in a while, I put off until tomorrow what I ought to do today.
1: True.
0: I do not mind being made fun of.
1: False.
0: Much of the time, I feel as if I have done something wrong or evil.
1: True.
0: My hardest battles are with myself.
2: Yeah, there's Rose now. See? Straight up, straight up. Oh, oh.
3: Yes, yes.
2: Wow, can that woman swim?
3: She should be careful.
2: Hey, it's only water. You like her, Stan?
3: Oh, yes. She's very nice.
2: Yeah, well, that's Rose. Nice girl. Time to close up shop, eh?
3: Excuse me?
2: It's your briefcase. Don't you go anywhere without it?
3: It's a little test, that's all. Just something to pass the time.
2: Stan, are you having any fun at all?
3: Why, yes. I think I am.
2: Rose was kind of wondering.
3: Oh, John...
2: Hey, look, I'm sorry about the Holiday Inn being full, pal, but that place up the beach looks pretty nice. What's that called again?
3: The Outlook Inn.
2: Yeah, the Outlook Inn.
3: It's fine. I've been meaning to invite you over.
2: Yeah?
3: I could mix up some drinks.
2: Hey, that would be great. Hey, hey, hey, look who is here.
4: Hi.
2: Hiya, gorgeous.
4: Oh. Oh, towel, please.
2: Yeah, here you are.
4: Oh, thanks.
2: We thought maybe you were heading for Cuba.
3: You shouldn't swim so far out. You could get pregnant.
4: What?
2: Pregnant?
3: Don't laugh. See that little speck of an island out there?
2: Yeah.
4: No.
3: You can see it from my room. It's the island of the dead. Every now and then, the spirits swim home to the mainland to impregnate the young women.
2: Oh, geez, Stan.
3: Well, where else do babies come from?
4: Oh, you haven't been reading the same brochure as I have.
2: Oh, Stan, you crack me up.
4: So, what do the men do around here?
3: Oh, they have their function. They open things up, so to speak.
2: Yeah. Crack the ice, you mean.
3: I suppose.
2: Well, that's great. Just great. Hey, and speaking of ice, the sun is over the yardarm. Anyone for a drink?
3: No, thanks.
4: No, let me dry off a bit first, okay? Anyway, I want to pester Stanley a bit. Keep him from working on his mysterious forms.
2: Oh, well, you better watch him. It's a test.
4: Oh, so... You broke him down at last.
2: Oh, nothing physical. Just made him feel rotten. Hey, pal?
3: Oh, no, you didn't. Oh, yeah.
2: Pregnant. Well, we'll see you guys later.
3: Bye, Johnson.
4: Bye. Test, eh?
3: Sort of.
4: Oh, that sun feels so good.
3: What are you laughing at?
4: I feel so sleepy. Maybe I am pregnant, all that swimming.
3: Johnson would make a fine father.
4: Hmm?
3: Nothing.
4: This test. Are you the testor or the testee?
3: Both, I guess.
0: I love my mother. True. At times, I can make up my mind with unusually great ease. True. Once I get started on something, I always see it through. False. I like movie love scenes.
3: Coming. Hi.
5: Hi.
3: Oh, where's Johnson?
5: Oh, he's gone for cigarettes. May I...
3: Oh, please, come in. Here, let me take your coat.
5: This is all there is.
3: Oh.
5: Hey, this is nice.
3: Yes, it is quite comfortable.
5: You know that spiel about the best surprise is no surprise? Our air conditioning is haywire. The place is an icebox.
3: That's terrible. I just have these overhead fans. They don't do much. I mixed up some drinks.
5: Hmm.
3: Here you go. It's my own recipe.
5: Green. What do you call it?
3: Tequila Mockingbird?
5: Oh. Oh, you are full of surprises.
0: I like to mix drinks.
5: What else do you like to do?
0: Oh, you know, movies.
5: You like to do tests, right? How's it going?
0: Oh, fine.
5: Now, don't tell me you're going to bring it to dinner.
0: Oh, no, I was just whiling away the time.
5: You a psychologist? I caught a glimpse over your shoulder. And what's so funny?
0: Well, it's just you and Johnson. I never meant to be so mysterious.
5: Oh, but you are Stanley Teagarden. It was the first thing that attracted me to you.
0: I am kind of enjoying the attention. No, I'm not a psychologist. I do some psychometry, psychological measurement in my line of work.
5: Ah, which is?
0: I'm in personnel for a large insurance outfit. Not so very mysterious.
5: So this is a working vacation after all.
0: I guess it must look that way. Look, let me show you something.
5: Sure.
0: This is the good old MMPI.
5: Oh, of course. The what?
0: The Minnesota Multiphasic Personality Inventory.
5: Oh. It's sort of like an IQ.
0: Vaguely, more than that.
5: My people treat me more like a child than an adult.
0: And you fill in true or false on a separate sheet like this.
5: Hey, I did something like this once. What was it now? Which would you rather do? Make love to a beautiful woman or keep your desk neat and tidy? Stuff like that.
0: Yeah, that sounds more like the EPPS, the Edwards Personal Preference Schedule. It's a forced choice.
5: It's no choice at all.
0: Well, the MMPI is different. It's not perfect, of course.
5: No?
0: I sometimes think, wouldn't it be great if there was a machine that could measure the graphic density of a person's response?
5: Uh-huh.
0: I mean, how hard he presses on the pencil as he fills in true or false. Uh-huh. A machine that could measure the act itself.
5: I see.
0: The act is the real test.
5: Oh, and you're designing this machine?
0: No. It's just a thought.
5: Oh, so this MMPI is sort of a hobby?
0: I guess. May I freshen your drink?
5: Uh-huh. Mm-hmm.
0: This is boring you.
5: Not at all.
0: See, I like to test myself to see how I'm doing every now and then.
5: Are you getting any better?
0: Oh, it's not like that. If the test works, and I believe it can, here you are.
5: Thanks.
0: It depends on being consistent over time.
5: You mean you don't change?
0: Of course I change. We all change.
5: Hey, I was just teasing you, Stanley.
0: I'm sorry. I'm a little touchy about this.
5: Hey, Stan, it's only a...
0: test. I know. But it's really a kind of preparation for the real test.
5: The real test?
0: Out here. Life. You know what I mean?
5: Oh, I've got an idea. Oh, wow, look! What a view!
0: Oh, do you want to go out there?
5: Oh. Isn't the air down here something else?
0: Mm.
5: Hey, you can see clear to the north end of the beach. See that grove?
0: Yes.
5: After sunset, the dreadlocks gather down there. Have you seen them?
0: No. I don't get out much at night.
5: Oh, cheer up, Stan. Are you sorry you didn't go on to Port Antonio?
0: No, I'm not sorry. It might have been quieter. Easier.
5: Should I take that personally?
0: Oh, no. It's just that I'm used to being alone.
5: Oh, I hate to be alone. You ever notice how you can be alone in the middle of a crowd? I feel like that sometimes. Funny, though. I never feel like that with Johnson. That's why I like to travel with him.
0: He's a lot of fun.
5: Tell me more about Stanley Teagarden.
0: You can find him in that briefcase over there.
5: No. You, Stan.
0: You mean the real thing?
5: Yes. I want to get to know you.
0: So do I.
5: Oh, I've never met anyone like you.
0: There's a crowd gathering up the beach away, see?
5: Okay.
0: Near the grove. I've got binoculars here.
5: Oh, been watching the birds, eh?
0: Something seems to have washed up on the tide.
5: Yeah? Where?
0: Some kind of large fish or something.
5: Oh, can I see?
0: Here.
5: Hard to tell. Everyone's pressing in. Oh, yuck. Oh, now I see it. Oh, it's a shark, I think. Or a wasp. God,
4: God, it looks like it blew up.
0: What are you looking at now?
4: Huh? Oh, I'm just looking for that island you mentioned. Can't see it.
0: The light's deceptive this time of day.
4: Oh, these glasses are strong. Hey, I can see the Holiday Inn. Huh? 1, 2, 3, 4. There's our room.
0: Let me look at the shark.
4: Sure. Wait a sec. Well, can you beat that?
0: What's happened?
4: We've been stood up. Johnson's down there gaping at the dead shark with all the little boys. Sleaze.
0: Are you sure?
4: Are you disappointed?
0: No.
4: Here, take a look. I'll just go and freshen up. Then I guess we might as well head down for dinner.
0: Yes. Okay.
4: I'll just be a moment.
0: I'll be here.
4: My head is down, my something's turning around. I gotta leave a little girl in Montego Bay Town.
0: But look how far we've come.
4: Oh, isn't it gorgeous?
0: There's no one around.
4: Let's just walk all night. I can never get Johnson to do that.
0: I'm getting kind of tired.
4: Oh, come on, spoil sport.
0: Why?
4: Why? Oh, Stan. Has anyone ever told you you have a way with words?
6: Even with that shark.
7: Yep. I bet people tell you that all the time.
6: He was just around here. Yes, you can still see the marks.
4: Poor old sharky.
0: Let's sit for a minute.
4: Oh, yuck, not here.
0: I'm bushed.
4: Well, okay. Over here. Come on, Stan. Not so far away. That's better.
0: I wonder what happened to Johnson.
4: Oh, he's probably out strutting his stuff.
0: Won't he be wondering about you?
4: Oh, not Johnson. There's a cruise ship in tonight.
0: You knew he wasn't coming to dinner, didn't you?
4: Nope, not at all.
0: Not until you saw him on the beach?
4: Well, I had my suspicions.
0: So did I.
4: Oh, Stan, did you think... Oh, Johnson and I are just pals. We travel together. Sometimes it's easier to meet people that way. Oh, come on, you knew that.
0: No, I did not know that.
4: No, I guess you didn't.
0: I am very careful about the way I dress. I would never have guessed.
4: Oh, some psychologist,
0: sometimes
4: you turned out to be.
0: I have the same dream over and over. And oh, no, I am not a psychologist. I never said I was a psychologist.
4: Well, whatever. Hey, Stan, you okay?
0: I haven't been frightened in the middle of the night.
4: What are you thinking? You seem so far away.
0: A traveling companion.
4: That's right.
0: No, I was thinking of my own traveling companion.
4: Hmm? Oh, your test.
0: Hmm. Test.
4: Well, while we're on the subject, what would you rather do? Tidy your desk or make love to a beautiful woman? Hmm?
0: I told you that was the Edwards personal preference schedule.
4: I know. I'm changing tests in midstream, and it's a forced choice.
0: I have had periods in which I lost sleep over worry. I am apt to pass up something I want to do because others feel I am not going about it in the right way.
4: Stan.
0: I usually have to stop and think before I act.
4: That's blurry.
0: Even in trifling
4: moments. Can we think?
0: I often feel as if things were not real. Almost every day something happens to frighten me.
4: Can I speak to you? What happened? You look so pale.
0: Could you hear it?
4: What?
0: It seems so loud. You were so close.
4: Do you have these moments often?
0: I'm ridiculous to someone like you or Johnson, aren't I?
4: Not ridiculous. Odd, maybe. But I like that about you.
0: Odd.
4: A little full of yourself, perhaps.
0: Obsessive, compulsive.
4: It's funny. It was your quietness which attracted me to you on the plane. There was Johnson off chatting up the stewardesses, and there was I feeling kind of cozy.
5: As if I was meant to be with you, not him. I felt like I was somehow wrapped up in what you were doing. I feel like I want to crawl right in under your skin.
0: There isn't room left inside me. Like you said, I'm full of myself.
5: Yeah, I didn't mean it that way.
0: But you were right.
5: There's a cure for everything.
0: Is there?
5: You could always try tidying up your desk.
0: That isn't really the correct wording, you know.
5: Hmm?
0: It should be, A, I like to keep my things neat and orderly on my desk or workspace. Or, B, I like to be in love with someone of the opposite sex.
5: It was a joke, Stanley.
0: Where is Johnson reading?
5: What is this? Hey, listen, can't a girl find you interesting?
0: That's what I'd like to find out.
5: Let's walk a little. Maybe we could score some ganja from the dreadlocks. We could do with a little cooling out.
0: Why don't we just go back to my room?
5: Oh, Stan.
0: We can't go back to your room, not with the air conditioning on the blink.
5: What's gotten into you?
0: I thought you wanted me a minute ago.
5: I never said that. Oh, boy. Stan, let's walk some more. Get to know each other.
0: Now, I know all I have to, thank you.
5: Oh, thanks.
0: Well, let's just say that I can see through your little plan.
5: What?
0: Well, let's just walk a little further. Just far enough so that the outlook in is effectively out of sight.
5: Stan, I don't know if this is
0: Johnson
5: one of your...
0: wouldn't be such a fool as to turn on all the lights, but you can never be too safe. Anyway, he'll have to use a flashlight at least to make the transfer.
5: This isn't an act, is it?
0: You two always manage to find some kook you can manipulate, don't you? Some fruitcake who unwittingly gets to carry the goods back home. Do you take turns?
5: Excuse me, but I'm going home.
0: Hey! Does Johnson replace the briefcase or just do a little surgery on it? It is the briefcase, isn't it? Hey! Come back here! No, you don't!
5: Oh, you're hurting my arm!
0: It is the briefcase, isn't it? Now, don't think I haven't noticed all the attention you two lavished on my briefcase.
5: I don't know what you're talking
0: it's
5: about.
0: Ice, isn't it?
5: What?
0: Ice from Venezuela.
5: Ice? What are you saying?
0: All that talk on the beach about cracking the ice. A little in-joke. Diamonds. Don't play stupid with me.
5: Whatever I did to hurt you, I'm sorry.
0: Ice, now that's
5: really?
0: What gave me the clue. Oh, I was on to you from the start. The way you conned me into coming here in the first place. The bit about how much Johnson hates customs. Now, I knew you were up to something. I just wasn't sure what or how.
5: Oh, God, you're crazy.
0: You were always checking to make sure how much I knew, whether I was on to you.
5: No.
0: And then tonight. Oh, the way you dragged me out onto the balcony so we'd see Johnson and he'd see us.
5: You've got this all wrong.
0: No. You and Johnson have got me all wrong.
5: Okay, there was some kind of conspiracy between me and Johnson. It was just him trying to help me to get to know you better.
0: Precisely.
5: How the hell is he supposed to get in your place anyway?
0: Oh, come on now. A man like Johnson?
5: Ow! Let go of me, please!
0: No!
5: No!
0: Oh, no, you don't! This is the task. The real task. Ideas say insulting and vulgar things about me. Children not so shy. Feel uneasy indoors.
8: True.
0: I believe I am a condemned person.
8: True.
0: I love to go to dances.
5: Hurting my arm.
0: Windstorm terrifies me.
8: True.
0: Peculiar odors come to me at times. That don't pulse should be beyond my mind. One thing. Sometimes
8: I easily become impatient.
0: I become so excited that I find it hard to get to sleep.
8: Feel anxiety.
0: At times I hear so well it bothers
8: something.
0: Me. I am not afraid of mice. That's more like it. Oh, you were better than most. I mean, it took a long time to figure out what you wanted, what you were up to. You know, fit the pieces together. You couldn't have fooled me. I'm too prepared. I've done all the tests, Rose. All of them.
5: Oh, God.
0: Don't cry. I'll go along with it.
6: I'll pretend there's nothing in my case. You'll see. Customs won't even check.
9: I won't cry.
0: Look, Rose. There's a light in my room. Can you see it?
4: Maybe you left it on, Stanley.
0: No, look. See? Count up the floors, Rose. There, in the northwest corner. Yes, Rose.
10: Was the light on in Stanley's room? Rose didn't see a light. But maybe she hadn't counted high enough. Or maybe she was too afraid to see the light. In any case, it was wise of her not to argue too strenuously. Stanley was right there beside her, but he was also a million miles away, on the other side of the vanishing point.
11: The Testing of Stanley Teagarden by Tim Wynne Jones. Tom Hoff was heard as Stanley, Diana Belshaw as Rose, and Michael Hogan as Johnson, with Marie-Hélène Fontaine as the airline hostess. The voice of introduction was David Calderisi. Technical operations were by Brian Pape, with sound effects by Stephanie McKenna, and the production assistant was Nina Callahan. The casting consultant was Anne Tate, with Catherine Castor, and the series script editor is Sandra Rabinovich. The Testing of Stanley Teagarden was produced at Studio G in Toronto by series executive producer William Lane.
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3: 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Have one.
1: Hold it. 15 seconds from now, you'll see the picture he just took. 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Is there any better way to get pictures of the family?
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9: Lights out. Everybody. This is the witching hour. It is the hour when dogs howl and evil is let loose on a sleeping world. Sit in the dark now. Listen to...

0: I assure you, it's not a lot of tosh, Buzz. When you've been in India as long as I have...
1: Yes, quite, sir. But I've yet to see anything supernatural, you know.
0: You stay here long enough, and you'll see a jolly lot of it.
1: Oh, come now, sir. I've read Kipling and Talbot Mundy, you know, sir. Not that all I can say is they've a fine imagination, each of them. But things, all this magic stuff and so on, they don't happen, really.
0: You must meet Trevison sometime, Bryce.
1: I should like to.
2: Alms, Sahib, for the love of Allah. Alms for the poor beggar, Sahib.
1: Now, where the devil did you come from? I'll have that sentry.
2: Alms, Sahib.
1: Whom how? Imsi, you beggar.
2: In the name of Allah, Sahib.
0: You can't come in here, you know, old man. This is the place of the commissioner, Sahib.
3: Oh, in that case, Colonel Henderson, do you mind if I take off this stuff?
0: What?
3: Beastly hot.
0: What, Trevison? Leslie, by gad, man.
3: Hope I didn't give you too much of a start, sir.
4: I say, are you Trevison?
3: Right.
4: I'm dreadfully sorry, sir. I didn't realize. I'm Bryce, a DC.
3: I know. How'd you do?
4: I say.
0: Well, sit down, old chap. Cheroot? Cigarette.
3: Thanks. Cigarette would be good. I haven't tasted tobacco for a long time.
4: Light, Major?
3: Gad, that tastes good.
0: Right you are.
3: Well, needn't worry any more about Ismail Khan, sir.
4: Really?
3: No. He unfortunately met death a week ago. A Martina Henry slug right between his eyes. Beastly mess, too, if you ask me.
0: And where did you get a Martina Henry, Leslie?
3: The beggar man that shot Ismail Khan took it away from a Pathan gentleman he met one night up in the hills, you know.
4: Did you shoot Ismail Khan, Major Trevison?
3: I thought I said a certain beggar man shot him, Mr. Bryce.
4: Yes.
3: So, as I was saying, I'm sorry to have barged in on you as I did, complete with musical comedy costume and all. But there are chaps lurking about that'd be delighted to snaffle Trevison, you know.
4: I'm sorry, sir, but just how did you get in here? There are two sentries to pass.
3: They didn't see me, Mr. Bryce.
4: They didn't open, I say. They're both sepoys out of that place, thieves, you know. Soldiers.
0: Mr. Bryce, Major Trevison has said that they did not see him. I think it would be a good idea if you took his word for it.
4: But it's impossible. Would you forgive me, sir?
3: There's a scorpion alongside your foot, Mr. Bryce.
4: What? Oh, the devil. Beastly thing. Now, how could a scorpion...
3: Have a look at what you've trod on, Mr. Bryce.
4: Get my watch. Why, where did the scorpion...
3: You must be more careful in mistaking your watch for a scorpion. Bad mistake, you know?
4: But I saw a scorpion. I saw the ruddy thing.
0: Quite, Mr. Bryce. And the sentries did not see Major Trevison.
4: Well, strike me.
0: Pop along. There's a good chat, Bryce. Trevison and I have things to discuss.
4: Yes, sir. Perhaps it isn't all Tosser, it's that.
0: Rum chap. Just out, you know. Got a lot to learn.
3: Yes, quite.
0: So... Ismail Khan has gone to his reward.
3: If any, yes. And now, sir, I should like to apply for a month's leave.
0: Delighted, Leslie. You've earned it if any man has. Going to do some shooting?
3: Perhaps, sir. It's on account of that cablegram you've got lying there on your desk.
0: Cablegram? By gad, I'd forgotten about it. It came for you this morning. Here.
3: No need to open it, sir. I know what's in it.
0: You know? Oh. Well...
3: It's about Basil, my brother.
0: Oh, but my dear boy, how could you?
3: He's dead, Colonel Henderson. And I've got to go to America to see certain people of Basil, you know.

0: Thou art my father and my mother, Sahib. I welcome thee home.
1: Pardieu Singh, it's good to see you.
0: I have made ready a whiskey soda of great strength.
1: Good man.
0: And was the hunting good, Sahib?
1: Ismail Khan lies dead.
0: May jackals rend his body and defeat his soul. How died he, Sahib?
1: By a Martina Henry slug between the eyes, Jai Singh.
0: And thy hand sped the bullet, Sahib?
1: The slightly unclean hand of Ali the Beggarman sped the bullet, my friend.
0: Thou didst not call upon me, Sahib.
1: There was no need, Jai Singh.
0: In my youth, I knew this Ismail Khan. He was a man of many wickednesses. Now he has gone away. This good Sahib. Will Sahib have his bath now?
1: Yes, a bath and fresh linen, and then got to pack.
0: The bath is ready.
1: Good. Bring another whiskey soda in, too, Jessing.
0: It is already awaiting thee, Sahib.
1: Right. Well, shove these rags into the dustbin, will you, then?
0: Aye, my master.
1: Fresh water.
0: I will dress thy hair, Sahib, when the bath is done, and shave thee also. It is not fitting that Trevison of the police shall wear a beard like unto a Sikh.
1: Now, I should be glad if I rated it, Jai Singh, but being British...
0: Being British, there are certain things, Sahib, that may not be done. Did this Sahib say we are to go away from this place?
1: I am going away, Jai Singh, yes.
0: And I, thy servant?
1: You are to stay here.
0: I hear and obey. But hast thou taken thought that I am useful as a gun-bearer, Sahib, for the shooting?
1: Yes. But there's to be no shooting, you see, Jai Singh.
0: It is perhaps hidden from thy servant, then.
1: You knew about my brother?
0: I did not wish to speak, Sahib.
1: You knew, though?
0: It was not hidden from me, Sahib.
1: They crushed his head, my friend.
0: It was revealed to me, and I took thought how to avenge the brother of my master. If so be my master return not from the hills.
1: Good man, Jai Singh.
0: I have learned the manner of using the kukri, the curved razor knife of Jani Gurkha, Sahib.
1: Nay, it is not so written. It is my blood feud, and I must go.
0: Sahib goes away to America?
1: To America. Hand me the towel, Jai Singh, will you?
0: Here it is, master. Thy bags are already packed, Sahib.
1: Eh?
0: For I took thought to myself, Sahib, how thou wouldst do when the news was given unto thee. And I said, the Sahib will do thus and so. And so the bags are packed.
1: Good. That's better than I hoped. I'm leaving tonight.
0: And I go not with thee.
1: No. No, it's a job for me, and I'm afraid you'll be recognized, Jai Singh. But,
0: Your robe, master.
1: Oh, thank you.
0: If master hath need of Jai Singh, he has but to speak the word.
1: Quite. Then go and do thus for me. I will go by airplane to Baghdad and on to London. Then a swift ship to New York, an airplane to Chicago. And there?
0: Thou wilt not take me, Sahib.
1: No, old friend. I think this is a job for me alone.
0: In my youth, Sahib, as Rizal Dar of Lancers...
1: No, Jai Singh. You go and arrange the bookings for me, and if I need you, I'll let you know. Now, my address will be in care of my friend Norman Gregg in Chicago. You could cable me.
0: Thou dost forget, my master. Is not thought swifter than the cable?
1: But, surely, Captain, you have some idea of where I might find this monk Peroni?
2: Unfortunately, Major Trevison, we haven't.
1: You do know of him, though, don't you?
2: Yes. We'd like to know more. We're reasonably sure he's either behind or took part in at least three gang killings in the last 3 years.
1: Mm. But you lack proof. Is that it?
2: It isn't always easy.
1: I see. And if what I've told you wouldn't be considered legal evidence.
2: I'm afraid not, Major Trevison. You won't mind my saying it, I know. Frankly, it seems a little fantastic to me that you in India could know exactly who murdered your brother when we right here on the ground haven't a trace of the evidence.
1: I know, Captain. The police are confined to more orthodox methods.
2: Hmm.
1: But Could you even give me a lead as to where I might find some of his men?
3: Well, some of them used to hang around Mike's bar down on South State Street. Mm.
1: Do you know where that is?
2: Yes, I'll have the man at the desk outside give you the address.
3: Good.
1: I might visit the place. Perhaps if I went down there and made a pretense of drinking just a bit too much, I might be able to flush out something.
2: I warn you. Please be careful, Major Trevis.
1: Don't worry about me. Monk Peroni is a gentleman who needs to do a little worrying.
4: Is that so? Just lead me to this Monk Peroni. Just lead me to him is all I ask.
5: I think you got about enough to drink there, buddy.
4: I haven't either. Give me more whiskey. Whiskey! I'm going to find this Monk Peroni. I'm knocking down.
5: I wouldn't talk so free and easy if I was you, buddy. Now listen.
4: Quiet! Give me more whiskey. This Monk Peroni did my brother in. I'll find him and... more whiskey. Listen. Do you know where I can find Monk Peroni? I'll find him. I'll knock his head right off his shoulder.
6: That's all. Yes, sir.
5: Yeah, that's the guy. You can hear him a mile off.
7: Englishman, huh?
5: Yeah. You remember that young English guy that was kind of slumming down here a couple, 3 weeks ago, and he made a crack when Monk poked Lucille in the snoot?
7: The young English guy?
5: Yeah. Monk took a swipe at him with the brass knock and caved in his head, so he croaked.
7: Yeah, I tell you, remember.
5: You wanna? He had a lot of bucks on him, and Monk went and split up the bucks with all of them.
7: Oh, yeah, I remember. An Englishman, yeah.
5: Well, this land here is brother, see? And he's come over here from dear old London to make it out, come out even, see? So he talks too much, see? And that's why Monk sent you down here to give me a lift with him.
7: But what are we going to do, bump him?
5: No. I think Monk's going to give him a talking to or something and then set him down on the running board of the car and stretch his legs out.
7: Stretch his legs out. What for?
5: And I'll use a crowbar on him, above and below the knee, see?
7: Yeah.
5: And we leave him there to think it over. With maybe a busted jaw for good measure. So he won't go around howling out Monk's name so much, see?
7: Oh, yeah, I get it.
8: I've got my teeth and I've lost my
5: teeth. Hey, listen, he's talking again.
7: Yeah, shall I go slap him down?
5: No, no, just take it easy. Come on, we'll ankle over there by him.
7: Yeah, and then I'll bust him.
5: You don't do nothing till I tell you, see?
7: Oh, yeah.
5: All right. Come on, Jay.
4: The cow, that's what he is. A little down yellow cow. Runs like a yellow dog, that's what he does.
5: Hey, look, bud.
9: Yes.
5: It ain't healthy to keep cracking about the Monk around this here place, and you've been doing it a long time now.
9: Who are you?
5: Just a guy that don't want to see you making a snap of yourself, see?
4: You know Monk Peroni? He killed my brother.
5: Listen, bud. Come on in the back room with me a minute, and I'll tell you something.
4: What do you want to tell me?
5: Come on, and I'll tell you. Too crowded out here, see?
4: About Monk Peroni?
5: Yeah, about Monk Peroni. Come on. Here, Mike, take hold of his arm.
2: Yes, yeah, sure. Come on, bud.
4: Do you know him, mister? You know this coward, Monk Peroni?
5: Open the door, Mike. Yeah. Sure, I know him, bud. All right, one boy.
10: Hey, can I drag him in, Dodo?
5: Yeah, hurry up.
10: Yeah.
5: Come down in the Davenport.
10: Hey, he's heavier than I thought.
5: Yeah, too many cigarettes.
10: Yeah, I guess so.
2: Hey, there he is. Now, what do we do?
5: Sit down. Monk will be here pretty soon.
2: Hey, we gotta stay here.
5: We gotta stay here, yeah.
2: Why aren't we giving the works now? We won't have to wait.
5: Monk said to wait. See if there's anything to drink in that cupboard then.
2: Okay, wait.
10: Yeah, he's about...

0: City.
1: It'll be all right. Give me.
0: Say, now, wait. Give me some.
1: After me comes you. Yeah.
0: Hey, thanks, Shadow.
1: Don't mention it. Hey. Are you sure you didn't bust this gimmick's skull?
0: Sure, I just hit him.
1: He ain't breathing very good.
0: Ah, he'll be all right.
1: I sure hope so. For your sake.
0: He'll be all right. Hey, who's that?
1: Shut up, Al. Yeah, who was it?
2: Is that you, Stonoff?
1: No, it's the fish. Open the door.
0: Yeah.
1: Oh,
0: yeah.
2: Have you got that Englishman yet, Stonoff?
1: What do you think we was up here for?
3: Well, the boss wants to see him.
1: Where is he? Downstairs?
3: No, he says to bring him to the place out in Rogers Park.
1: No kidding.
3: Oh, listen, I should spend my time kidding you. Come on, he said be there by 11.
1: What am I supposed to do, carry him on my hump?
3: No, I got a car downstairs.
1: Oh. Well, pick up the limey, Mike.
0: Listen, all I do is carry guys around.
1: Pick him up and shut up or I'll bend your noggin for you.
0: All right. I don't see why.
1: You ain't supposed to see nothing. Where's the heap, fish?
3: They're outside. Come on.
1: Come on, Mike.
0: Yeah.
1: Yeah, this was a pipe, fish. He's lit up like a new saloon, and I give Mike the office, and that's all over.
3: Well, come on, let's get going.
1: You got a nice car that time, fish.
3: Yeah, it's all right, ain't it?
0: Yeah, wait a minute, back.
3: Yeah, and hurry up.
0: Well, somebody open the door.
3: All right. Yeah, get aboard.
0: Okay.
3: Is he all right?
1: He all right, Mike?
0: I guess so.
1: Let's go.
3: How do you like this buggy, lad?
1: All right. Where'd you get it?
3: I found it. Yeah, I guess the boss is kind of anxious to get his hooks on this Englishman.
1: Yeah, I guess so.
0: Yeah, he shot up his bazoo too much.
1: Yeah. He come to yet, Mike?
0: Yeah. When I cloud them, they stay clouded.
4: Jiasing, Jiasing, I call thee Jiasing.
5: Acha Sahib, I hear thy voice.
4: Oh, Jiasing, hear me. I am in the hands of the Deosity.
5: I see thee, my master.
4: I am bound and in a motor car. They take me to their master.
5: I am with thee, my master. Why didst thou wait to call me?
4: I had called thee before this, Jiasing. Say that I was struck from behind whilst I played the foolish drunkard to lure them to me. It is only a moment since I recovered.
5: Dost thou know thy destination, master?
4: I know it not. Remain thou with me, or it may be that I shall learn.
5: Acha Sahib.
1: Well night, ain't it?
3: Yeah.
1: Look at the moon on the lake.
3: What about the moon on the lake?
1: It's nice.
3: Oh,
0: hey,
3: yeah.
0: Where are we going? That place on Marlin Avenue?
3: Yeah.
0: You know, it's funny. I got a sister living next door, 1343.
3: Oh, is that so?
0: Yeah. I can go sleep there when we get done. We won't have to go back downtown.
1: We ain't liable to stay there at the place. The boss will want to take him out somewhere in the car, like I said.
3: I wouldn't talk so much if I was you, Sawdust.
1: Oh, yeah? Who's going to say anything?
3: Oh, anybody might. You know, the Englishman.
0: Ah, he's still out like I like.
4: Dear Singh.
5: I heed thee, Sahib.
4: Hast thou heard?
5: I have heard, my master.
4: It is well.
5: I see thee now as thy conveyance passeth beside a great body of water. I did also hear of thy destination. It is in the city of Chicago.
4: Even so. Now hark ye, dear Singh.
5: Acha Sahib.
4: The time for vengeance is near to hand. Go thou and find Moti Gunj of the bazaar and old Lali the fakir, and there await my word.
5: Hearing and obeying, Lord.
1: What are they on the corner?
3: Nuts. Well, nuts of the squad currently.
1: Well, I'll just unbust the old heater, though, kind of.
3: Hey, keep that heater where it belongs.
1: Hey, now listen.
3: They ain't gonna bother us.
1: Well,
3: all right. You see, they're going...
0: Hey, this is the place, ain't it?
3: Huh? Oh, yeah, I was going right past.
1: Now get as close to the door as you can.
3: Hey, who's driving this heat? Me or you?
1: Okay, Bonnie, old feel. I was just telling you.

0: Pat, Mike, grab the guy.
1: All right, go ahead and open the door, Sawdust. Here's the keys. Oh.
0: Now, don't pump them too much.
2: I won't. Open the elevator. Hey, third floor, ain't it?
0: I'll run it.
2: Okay. Space coming up.
0: Yeah, he's going to put the car in the alley, I guess.
2: Oh, yeah.
0: I'll be glad when the boss gets here. I don't like galloping all over town with guys like this.
2: Yeah.
0: Now, let me out and I'll open the door.
2: Okay. Put him on the couch?
0: I guess so.
2: Yeah.
0: Hey, you must have stopped him awful hard. He's still out.
2: Yeah, sure. When I
0: stopped him... Stay socked. I know. Come on, let's go and sit down. I'm tired.
2: You're tired. Ha!
0: Not sit down.
3: Dear thing.
4: I am with thee, master.
3: Art thou with Moti Gunje and old Lale?
4: As thou sayest, even so, sahib.
3: Good. Let old Lale now bring forth his snakes.
4: Snakes, master?
3: Aye, so. Many serpents. Fetch the hooded cobras and the kerites. Assemble them all in the place where thou art. And haste now.
4: Even as thou dost speak, so shall it be done, master. Oh, Moti Gunje. Oh, Lale.
3: It is good. No more now.
0: Hey, I think our little playmate's coming, too.
2: Yeah.
0: Just lay still, buddy, and nothing will happen to you. No.
5: Where am I?
2: You're in good hands, bud. Just lay still if you don't want another clout in the schnozzle.
5: Who are you?
0: Shut him up, Mike.
2: Yeah. Listen, pal, I'm gonna... Hey. Hey, what are you looking at? Hey, what are you looking at, I said? Who is it?
0: Hey, let him in. Let him in, Mike.
2: Yeah. Looking at me as if he's trying to stare me down.
0: Hey, what are you mumbling about?
2: I'm trying to... Looking at me funny.
0: Are you nuts?
6: Stop staring at me or I'll...
0: Hey, is everybody around here nutty?
6: Well, he's looking at me.
0: Do I alarm you, my friend?
5: Oh. Oh, so you're okay now, huh? Hey, cut that out.
0: I'm going to get a drink.
5: I need one, too. Will you bring me one, sort of?
0: Yeah, all right.
2: Hey, I don't like the way he looks at you.
5: Well, smack him one.
2: No, I don't want to.
5: He's got something up his sleeve.
2: Ah! What the?
5: It's sort of.
2: What's the matter, sort of? What's the matter?
5: No! What's the... It's a snake! A snake!
2: No!
5: Look at it! That's a great big...
2: Oh. He's dead. The snake... Where did it go?

0: I want to know is who done it.
1: Yeah, but look. It was a snake, Buck, honest. A great big snake with his head all kind of swelled up. And a thing like a pair of glasses on.
0: You're a sap. Where would a snake come from?
2: Well, honest, God, it was there, boss. No fooling. We seen it. It kept biting Saw off right in the face all the time.
0: You're
2: biting
0: both
2: him.
0: Nuts. Hey, you, Englishman.
3: Are you addressing me, my good man?
0: My good man, huh? You want your neck busted? Hey. Stop looking at me.
1: Hey, he was looking at us like
2: yeah,
1: that.
2: Yeah. He was staring at us just like he's doing
0: it
2: now.
0: Cut it out, I tell you.
1: Help. Hey, look, it's Nick.
0: Hey, where'd they come from? Get up on the chair.
1: Help.
0: I can that. I'll get him.
1: Help.
3: I say it won't do any good to shoot at them, you know, said Ernie.
1: Help. Coming after me. Coming after me.
2: It got him, Monk. Oh, look out, Monk.
0: You brought him here, you
2: yeah, yes, he done it, he done it.
0: Help! Help!
3: That's the great King Cobra, Perone.
2: Oh, look. Hey, get him off me. Call him off. Take him away.
3: That little snake fish is called a kerite. It is the most deadly snake of all India. Tiny, venomous. Oh, Brother Basil. I think that evens things a little, old boy.
4: Wrong ho, Sahib. Thou hast had thy vengeance.
3: It is so, Jai Singh. Thou hast done well. Say my thanks to Moti Gunj and Lali.
4: I greet thee, Sahib. Oh, Sahib, I almost forgot. I did go unto Colonel Henderson, Sahib, the Commissioner of Police.
3: Peace, Jai Singh. I will speak with thee anon.
5: Open up! We're police officers!
6: Coming, gentlemen.
5: You're Major Travison?
3: I am.
5: Well, where's Monk? Holy Mother. Will you look at him?
3: Dead. And so is this one.
5: Fish Ellis. What the devil happened, Major?
3: I really couldn't say, gentlemen. I was in the other room, you know.
5: Well, I'll be. This is the dangerous thing I've ever run up against.
3: Tell me, how in the world did you happen to come up here, gentlemen? I was kidnapped in a place downtown.
5: Why, the funniest thing, Major Travison. You see, the chief got a cablegram.
3: A cablegram?
5: Yes, sir. It gave the address and all the details of this whole business here. And the funny thing was, it was signed by a Colonel Henderson, supposed to be the Commissioner of Police in Calcutta, India, for the love of Mike.

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1: You have just heard Lights Out. This was the fifth in the summer revival of the best stories of this famous series. In tonight's cast, you heard Wilms Herbert as Trevison, Sidney Breeze as Henderson, Wallace Owen as Bryce, Tony Parrish as Jeer Singh, Boris Aplon as Peroni, Arthur Hearn as Sawdoff, Roy Engel as Mike, and Les Spears as Fish Ellis. Next Saturday night, Lights Out presents the story of what happened to a newsreel camera crew that was sent out to photograph a haunted house. Well, they found the place all right. And they found the ghosts also, although they weren't very photogenic. But we won't tell you what happened after that. 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

0: The story on Mindwebs this time comes from the book Future Corruption, a collection of stories edited by Roger Hellwood. This one is titled Paxton's World. It's by Bill Pronzini. Paxton hated science. He hated spatial technology and exobiology and astrophysics and robology and all the other ologies and physics and dynamics. He hated the scientists, those who probe and experiment and create with blind, unhuman fervor like a horde of Frankensteins. He thought science was a curse rather than a servant of mankind. He thought it was the direct cause of depersonalization and dehumanization, and that it was responsible for the death of individual freedom. He was a self-admitted anachronism, a throwback to that ancient time when man could walk completely free in his natural habitat, and there was no science, and the making and the governing of his personal destiny was in his hands and his mind alone. He longed for that ancient time, or a place where in his time he could be completely free of the bondage of science. But on the massively overpopulated, technologically oriented Earth of the 22nd century, there was no such place. Perhaps there were such places in that vast part of the universe known as the uncharted territories, well beyond the last current outpost of science, the asteroid mining belt. And yet, to get there, an individual was forced to utilize one of the new roboships powered by the Chongfrangzeti subspatial drive. And Paxton hated science. At first, he refused to compromise. He was a very rich man. His father had been one of the pioneers in robology and had willed a considerable fortune to his son. Just another bitter pill Paxton had been forced to swallow. He could afford to live in utter seclusion, save for an occasional visit from a pleasure maid in the basement of a 200-story building in the city state of New York. He ate natural foods, which were in limited supply and enormously expensive. He collected real books, very old and very fragile, and various forms of ancient art. He painted pictures and created montages and sculpted statues that no one ever saw. And he was miserable because even though he could not see it, science was all around him. Life in Paxton's 33rd year became totally unbearable. He knew then that he had to compromise, that he had to seek out a new dawning world where science did not exist, and where the freedom he craved for would thus be his. Once having made his decision, he acted swiftly. He purchased one of the single-passenger roboships, liquidating most of his assets in order to meet the exorbitant price of the craft. He ordered it filled with as much natural food as it would hold, as well as 300 of his favorite real books and several of his most treasured pieces of ancient art, nothing more. In less than 2 weeks, the ship had been programmed according to his explicit instructions, and all other preparations had been completed. On a yellow, gray morning in the spring of 2134, Paxton walked 6 miles to the city-state spaceport, entered his craft, and, as far as the planet Earth was concerned, vanished forever. The first 18 months were good. The ship did all the necessary work, followed its programmed course perfectly, recycled oxygen and all waste material, manufactured drinking water from outside moisture. And Paxton sat and read, or peered through the view screen at the endless kaleidoscopic wonders of space. Only the knowledge that he was still immediately surrounded by science prevented him from complete happiness for the first time in his life. The ship reached the asteroid mining belt and went beyond, where few ships and few men had ever ventured. And that was when things began to go wrong. Paxton's supply of natural foods ran out, and he was forced to subsist on nutricapsules dispensed by the robo-control. A flash fire caused by a minor short circuit and quickly, but not quickly enough, extinguished by the ship, destroyed all 300 of his books and most of his treasured art. Time began then to pass slowly for Paxton. There was nothing to do except to sit at the view screen. And while this was still enjoyable, he felt a growing impatience. When would the ship find him a world? When would they land and be able to step forever from the suffocating belly of science? Another 12 months vanished. During that time, the ship located and scanned and rejected several planets. The view screen would show Paxton a new system, a new world, and he would grow excited. Then the infallible instruments of the robo-control would indifferently inform him that the planets were all uninhabitable. Ice worlds and sea worlds and dead worlds, worlds with poisonous atmospheres, worlds with a mean surface temperature that was too high or too low, worlds with infertile soil and inedible plant life, worlds with a high danger factor from this or that type of living organism. 12 months became 24, and then 36. Paxton sat before the view screen in a state of agitation, staring out at an empty space which was no longer absorbing. There were few suns and few planets now. There was little to see except deep and deeper black. 7 years. 8. 9. The ship, built to withstand all external forces, built to function indefinitely, continue to follow its programmed search pattern. Paxton had been alone in space 10 1/2 years when the ship found him a world. A tiny planet, the smallest in a 4-planet system revolving about a single pale sun. Habitable planet, the instruments reported, very like Earth. Breathable atmosphere, edible vegetation, drinkable water. And both animal life, I-factor null, D-factor null, and intelligent life, I-factor 1.7, primitive, D-factor negligible. In the gold warmth of an early morning, the ship set down on a meadow, not far from a high, snow-capped mountain, and not far from a mud-hutted native village, and Paxton, free at last, and of course quite insane, stepped out upon his world. Several hundred naked inhabitants came to meet him. They were surprisingly humanoid in appearance, hairless, a dusky purplish-brown color, eyes a peculiar shade of silver, males with extremely long, very thin penises and no visible testicles, females with angular breasts and greatly distended vulva. They exhibited neither fear nor hostility. Conversely, their attitude was one of great excitement, of instant worship. Paxton studied them with his burning eyes, unmoving, listening to them speak. Their language was a soft, liquid whisper, one which human vocal cords would be able to duplicate. Finally, he turned and re-entered the belly of science for the last time, bringing out with him the portable dialectic converter, which was part of the ship's complement. Then he shed his frayed clothing and went with the natives to their village, where the converter easily translated the liquid whispers into English and vice versa. The planet was called Kanaeran, but it was soon to be, in every respect, Paxton's world. The natives brought him food, the tender flesh of the native marad that roamed the continent in small herds and was not dissimilar in appearance to the extinct Earth bison. Dark gray vegetables tasting faintly like potato, sweet pink fruit reminiscent of nothing on Earth. And they immediately began to construct a great hut for his dwelling place. The females came to him with rapid willingness, and although actual copulation was difficult, if not impossible, they gave him pleasure in divergent ways. Runners went to summon all other tribes on the small continent, the only inhabited one on the planet, the other two being densely forested and void of marad. While with the help of the dialectic converter, Paxton learned to speak the native language swiftly and fluently. When all the natives had assembled, some 3,000 of them, Paxton stood on the platform of rocks and spoke to them. They listened raptly and prepared to obey without question. A god is always obeyed without question. "Destroy the ship in which I came," he said to them. "Smash it with rocks, take it apart piece by piece, burn the pieces in a great fire. Take all other equipment, including the language machine, and treat it in the same manner. When the metal's cool, take it to the nearest lake and hide its ugliness forever beneath the surface of the water." And this would be done. "Science is evil," Paxton said to them. "You do not know science, and you never shall. On this world, there will be no science." And there would be none. "A being must walk completely free in his natural habitat," Paxton said to them. A being must make and govern his personal destiny with his hands and his mind alone. He must be free. And to be free, he must essentially be alone. Villages are the forerunners of cities, and cities are test tubes of science. And science is bondage. Therefore, all villages are evil and must be abolished. From this day forward, each male and each female and each child above the age of 8 years shall live alone and free and make his own destiny. And it was done. The natives finished building the great hut for Paxton, and the ones now living alone nearby brought him food each morning. Different females visited him each night. Sometimes he would sit in or by the hut thinking of science and hating it. Sometimes he would walk alone to the high mountain and stand at its crest with his face uplifted to the sun-warm sky and laugh until his stomach ached. Sometimes he would swim great distances in the placid blue sea surrounding the continent or in the rivers and lakes which dotted it. Sometimes he would run through the tall grasses singing joyously. And sometimes on the nights when the heavens were very dark, when the blackness was deep and impenetrable, he would tremble and scream and scream and scream. But when the first light came, he would be tranquil again. And all would be well on Paxton's world. On a morning in the third year following his arrival, Paxton awoke and was filled with a great insight. He had escaped science. He had forever destroyed it here. He had, in essence, originated complete freedom. He had, in essence, originated a new world. Thus, he was a god. The natives were his children, his disciples, and he was God, benign and wise, and most importantly, creative. He had always been creative as a man, and as man, he had loved the beauty of simple art. Now, as a god, he must direct the creation of simple art here, art unlike any other, new and exciting and basic, and therefore teach his children to love its beauty. Excited, he sought out one of the nearest natives and said to him, "It is true you are free, but even a free being must obey God's benevolent will. It is my will that you are, at my direction, to create simple art and thereby learn to love its beauty. To begin, you will construct a curving wall as high as your waist and 20 times the length of your body of flat red stones." The native began to construct the wall. Paxton went to each of the other natives in turn, each male and female and child, and said to them what he had said to the first. Then he issued to each a command for the composition of widely diversified forms. "Fabricate a square tower 5 times as high as your body of blue and silver stones. Fell 6 trees, cut them into round blocks, and with the blocks, construct a path from the doorway of your hut to a 7th tree. Seek out and kill 10 marad. When you have eaten the flesh of each animal, arrange its bones in the shape of suns and mountains and huts and venuses and breasts," and so on. When he had spoken to each of the natives, Paxton returned to his own dwelling. He rested there for 1 month, taking pleasure each night from one or more of the females. Then he left again to examine progress. The results pleased him. Each native was performing his task exactly as directed. When he neared the completion of his journey across the continent, he began to sense a certain tremendous aesthetic quality to the whole, though lacking in unity, lacking in theme. And all at once, he recognized the possibilities for the ultimate in simple artistic symmetry. A magnificent tapestry woven of thousands of separate threads, an entire continent reshaped and remolded into a single work of new art. A massive excitement seized Paxton, and he knew instantly that he must dedicate the balance of his life to the tapestry, that only through its creation and its perfection would his children truly learn to love the beauty of simple art. Paxton told himself he must not rush into the project, for there were many things to be considered. Once more, he returned to his huts and meditated for several days, visualizing the contours of the continents and mentally constructing the tapestry. During his 3 years in this world, he had seen several monuments erected by this generation of natives and prior ones to their god, to him. In the past, these constructions had not intruded on his consciousness, but now in the bright, clear light of his ardor, he saw them, and they were artless and offensive. They must be destroyed completely as he had destroyed the thing of science in which he had arrived. Artifacts belonging to past generations in the native burial grounds would have to be altered according to careful specifications so that they would fit harmoniously into the overall pattern. If they could not be altered, they too would be obliterated. The excitement became a raging inferno inside Paxton. He was ready to begin. And he went forth yet again among the natives. Some were commanded to destroy the old monuments. They no longer pleased him, Paxton said. They had no place in the creation of a single unified work of art. The great monument to his glory, which all would join in originating. Others were given commands for new towers and walls and hundreds of other forms. Still others were ordered to reshape such existing objects as the burial grounds. Paxton, from then on, roamed the continent tirelessly, examining completed threads, issuing instructions for new ones. Time had no meaning for him. There was only the tapestry. And 10 years passed as if they were 10 days. The tapestry had begun to take shape, although it was by no means nearing completion and by no means as perfect as he had visualized it. He continued to travel month after month, ordering something added or subtracted here, something altered or entirely reconstructed there. Another 10 years vanished, and Paxton was an old man, nearing 70, and still unpleased. The tapestry was not yet perfect, perhaps would never be perfect, but the work would continue. It must continue as long as he remained unsatisfied. One night at his hut, during an infrequent period of rest, Paxton was visited by two females. But for the first time in 2.5 decades, there was no pleasure. This angered him. He chased the females away, and another came, and there was still no pleasure. He grew angrier. At the end of 7 successive nights with 30 different females, there was still no pleasure, and his anger then turned to wrath. On the morning of the 8th day, Paxton left his hut and set out across the continent. To each of the males, he said,
1: I am a benevolent god, but I have been offended, and you must all suffer the consequences. The females no longer give me pleasure. Therefore, they can and must no longer give you pleasure. You will mate with them no more.
0: The males nodded obediently. And to the females, Paxton said,
1: You no longer give me pleasure. This is a sacrilege and must be punished. You will not mate with the males from this day forward. There will be no more mating, and there will be no more children.
0: The females nodded obediently. And there was no more mating, and there were no more children. Paxton continued to direct work on the tapestry for another 4 years. Then, on a night of deep and impenetrable blackness, the black, he stood screaming and trembling. But before the first light came, he fell down and was silent. Hours passed. He could not stand again. He could not move. The realization came that he was dying. The knowledge filled him with a great sadness. The tapestry was still not complete. There was so much more to be done, but he was not afraid. One of the natives came to him with food, and Paxton instructed him to summon all males and females and children on the continent. The male left immediately. Paxton waited, and his people began to arrive. But less than half had come when he knew that he could wait no longer. With great effort, he raised his head and let his voice ring loud and clear.
1: I must leave you now in the physical sense, but I will always be here. I will always be watching you and what you do. You must never disobey any of my commandments. You must continue the great work I have assigned you to the best of your abilities. And finally, when all are assembled, you must take my husk to the high mountain and lay it there beneath the snows where the free winds blow.
0: The natives weeping said that it would be done. And Paxton died. And it was done. Each and every one of the natives remembered the last words of God and heeded them well. They continued his great work to the best of their abilities. They lived alone. They did not mate. They broke none of his commandments. 91 years later, 120 years after the coming of God, the last of them died, and the race was extinct. The second Earth ship did not reach Paxton's world until 62 additional years had passed. It was an explorer equipped with a new and ultra-sophisticated Wilczewski drive. It was one of a team of ships engaged in the task of extending the boundaries of the frontier. The population of the universe was expanding at a staggering rate, and there was always a need for fresh, inhabitable planets. Two, there was a constant necessity for a wide variety of significant natural resources. And so, this ship came and found the planet to be capable of sustaining human life and landed in a meadow not far from the high mountain. Among the disembarking members of its crew were the captain, who had spent 30 long years in space, and a young exobiologist, part of whose job it was to investigate any extinct civilization so as to determine if its extinction had been caused or precipitated by some factor that might ultimately prove harmful to colonists. The ship was there for one full week while the exoethnologist and others of the crew toured the continent. On the seventh day, the young man returned to the ship and went in to see the captain in his private quarters and said,
2: "The race that once inhabited this world not so long ago defies all laws of probability. My God, their civilization was utterly incredible."
3: "Well, what do you mean?"
0: the captain asked.
2: "The race was a primitive one, as I told you initially. That much was simple to determine. But even in the most primitive of alien societies, there's a purpose in apparent evolution, a pattern, you know, however intrinsic. Yet here, there's nothing of the kind. Everything's a monstrous crazy quilt, contradiction built upon contradiction. Nothing makes sense. Absolutely nothing at all. That has to be the reason the race died out. Oh, we can't find any specific evidence among all this chaos, but that's not the point. The point, Captain, is that the race, damn it, should never have evolved in the first place."
3: "Well, you come across a great many strange things out here."
2: "Of course, but each and every one of them has a clear scientific explanation, Captain. When we get back to Base 2, I intend to request intensive scientific research. There's a logical answer to this enigma, as there is to all enigmas. And you can be certain that the combined efforts of science will succeed in solving it."
0: But the exoethnologist was wrong. The combined efforts of science never did. Somewhere, perhaps, Paxton has enjoyed a fine laugh. But the irony is double-edged, far sharper on one side than on the other, and he would not have laughed for long. The planet, which is now called Lucas 1, was discovered by mineralogists who contain the richest deposits ever found of valerian and fissionable borium, two elements vital to the manufacture of the Wilczewski drive. Scientists are already calling Lucas 1 the singularly most important world in the galaxy for the continued advancement of spatial exploration. In addition, it's been cleared for colonization, and the first mass of colonists is already beginning to gather. Advanced robo-crews are on their way to commence massive mining operations to prepare the land for the construction of cities and laboratories and robo-factories and to erect a modern spaceport in the shadow of the high mountain. Oblivious to all mortal beings and all manner of gods, ineluctable science marches on.

The story this time was called Paxton's World, written by Bill Pronzini. It appears in a book edited by Roger Elwood called Future Corruption. This is Michael Hansen speaking. Technical production for MindWebs by Steve Gordon and Leslie Hilsenhoff. MindWebs is produced at WHA Radio in Madison, a service of University of Wisconsin Extension.

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12: And a very good evening
13: Hello,
12: to you.
13: Warwick. Well, well. What'll you have?
12: What'll you have?
13: Okay. On you, then. I don't mind.
12: Fancy somewhere a bit quieter. Like over there in the corner. Got a story to tell you.
13: Oh?
12: Remember the story about Mendingham you told me? I've got as good a one to tell you. Been hoping I'd see you. Had it straight from the, Philly's mouth, so to speak. The usual? Frank, double scotches. Two, please.
13: There's something ghoulish in your manner this evening, Warwick. You're going to try and scare me?
12: Listen and see. Ever been to Borneo?

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2: Okay, fire away. I'm all ears.
3: I won't make the obvious remark. One thing, my story, it isn't for sale. Well, what I mean is this, it's given today free, gratis, and for nothing, friend to friend. But you don't make 200 guineas out of it by selling
2: it. I'm not that hard up for a yarn yet, Warwick. Carry on. Interest me. Your story?
3: It's a wild tale. Two planters, interior of Borneo, and as usual, there's a woman, a veritable golden-haired filly, only her mane is streaked with grey, and there's a great livid scar or weal right round her neck. She's the wife of George String. At the other end of the triangle is Clifford Macy. The men were partners on a small experimental estate far up in the interior. They'd been at it for 6 years, and were about to reap the fruits of their labors very handsomely. And then Thring went on home leave and came back with a bride. Her name was Rona, and that was the beginning of the trouble. Macy flirted, philandered, and then fell violently in love with her.
4: Ah! Honey, bird. Don't scare.
5: What bird?
4: A bird. Why give it a name? A bird's a bird. Tree's a tree.
5: No, Peter. Just... How strange. You've been here 6 years and you can't call a bird by its proper name. Is it a long-tailed cloppet or scarlet-speckled ditch hopper? Have you a cigarette?
4: Stop looking at the door. He's 45 miles away. It's all right.
5: All right for you.
4: We won't be back till tonight. We've got all the time in the world.
5: Peter.
4: I ought to plug that bird, oughtn't I? He messed up our little scene. All right, relax. Hey, you're sweating. Sorry, madam. Perspiring. But you can see I wasn't brought up like you. Decent with tablecloths and pretty china and a vicar to tea on Sundays. Oh, Rona.
5: You don't do things by halves, do you? When you drink, you want to fight. When you love...
4: I go all out. Marry me, Rona.
5: I've already got one husband. I'm not a woman.
4: Oh, you know what I mean. Let's clear out.
5: Plantation.
4: The plantation can go and...
5: You'll be sorry tomorrow morning.
4: Never.
5: All that money. I like you, Peter.
4: Thanks.
5: And I know what to be friends with you.
4: Look, the other night on the river, that was more than friendship, brother. Yeah. The words you said then, the worlds we inhabited. Friends? Friends, yes, we were friends, but more, more. Or were you pretending, playing a game?
5: No. Yes, sir. No. Peter, I don't know. I can't decide.
4: Well, that's too bad. You've got to.
5: Don't shout.
4: If I want to shout, I'll bally well shout. Are too busy sorting out their own love problems. Rona.
5: I want to finish my cigarette. Would you like a drink?
4: No, I don't want to finish your cigarette. I don't want a drink either. I want.
3: She fell between two stools, you see. So many women of a certain type do. She began by being just friendly and kind, cheering the lonely man up, and drifted into the eternal game of all womankind, flirting. And then? Well, too late she realized she couldn't put the fire out, either hers or Macy's. Thring was, in many ways, easygoing, but at the same time possessed of a curiously intense strain of jealous possessiveness. He was generous, too. If asked, he would gladly give away his last shirt or crust. But let him think or feel that his rights were being taken or curtailed, and he was a tough customer with rather primitive ideas. Macy made no attempt to hide his feelings. The woman was sitting on a volcano. For her husband, of course, became suspicious. He watched, though, with the cunning of an iguana.
6: Rhoda?
5: You frightened me.
6: All right.
5: Oh, rain, rain, rain. Slowed down the work on the plantation, hasn't it? Will it lose us much money?
6: No, not much. You're not looking well.
5: Looking well?
6: I said not looking well. You know, darling, this rain is spell. It's getting us all down. Why don't you go home for a while?
5: Home?
6: Yes, my love, home. Hampshire in June. Can't you imagine it? It's only been 18 months. Long, cool evenings on the downs, the sea at Bournemouth, concerts at Portsmouth. Oh, Jack wrote to say the Royal Philharmonic is coming. Oh, you love music, Rhoda. There's no chance here. Only the gramophone.
5: Why should you think I want to go to England? No, it's just this eternal rain. I'll be all right when it's over. Well, the rain's a...
6: Darling, your health comes first.
5: Oh, my health is perfect.
6: You look pale. Then you're...
5: I've never known you to be so solicitous, George. Why you...
6: Well, don't stay here out of duty to me, my dear.
5: Please. George, let's not talk about it anymore.
6: Ah, I see.
5: You see?
6: Borneo, the jungle. It's captivated you. Won you completely. You couldn't bear to be away from it. England. Dreams of her rolling hills and green dells gone forever.
5: No, I wouldn't put it like that. I'd like to go home one day, but...
6: Or is it something else?
5: What?
6: Something else that you don't wish to leave at the moment.
5: George, I assure you, it's merely the weather.
6: Or someone else. Yes, that's it. My goodness, of course. How could I have been so blind? It's someone else. My poor little Rhoda. How you must be
5: George,
6: suffering.
5: I'm in no mood for play acting. I'm going to bed.
6: Rhoda, please don't turn away. I'm talking to you. Rhoda? Rhoda, I said please do not walk away. Your husband is talking to you.
5: I'm not with you tonight. I didn't think I'd ever...
6: I won't keep you long,
5: like that,
6: Angel, but there is something I think we ought to sort out.
5: Well?
6: My darling, I am going to ask you a question. I have a little suspicion, you see. Now, if I am wrong, I shall fall upon your feet and kiss them and be your slave forever and beg your forgiveness.
5: George, please, what is all
6: that? Are you having an affair with my partner? One Peter Macy. I'm sorry, darling, did I speak too softly? Perhaps you didn't hear me.
5: I said, George, you must be mad.
6: I have watched month after month. I have watched our worthy friend Macy become more openly amorous. I have seen secret glances. I have seen the way the looks that have passed
5: George,
6: between you.
5: True.
6: The looks have become less and less.
5: How?
6: Less guarded. Neither of you even care anymore. You treat me like an imbecile.
5: You're mad.
6: Admit it, Rhoda. Admit
5: no.
6: Admit it.
5: Leave me alone. I want to go to bed.
6: Admit
5: to
6: that you've been deceiving me with Macy.
5: George, you've gone too far. All right, I'll go.
6: Tell
5: to
6: me.
5: Yes, yes, yes. We're lovers, yes. It's been lovers for 4 months.

So, like a blithering and sublime little idiot, she admitted it was all true. And after the initial outburst, Thring took it, like a lamb. In reality, he must have been burning mad, a mass of white-hot revenge. Unbeknown to either Rona or Peter Macy, he plotted his revenge. And it must surely go down in the annals of affairs such as this as one of the most diabolical ever.

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0: There came a lull before the storm. Fate played a hand. Macy went sick with malaria, really ill. And George String had to admit the necessity for Rona to nurse him practically night and day. Macy owed his recovery to her care. But even so, convalescence was a long job. In the end, Rona too crocked up through overwork, and String had them both on his hands. This was an opportunity better than he could have planned it. It separated the lovers and gave him complete control. The rains were over. The jungle had ceased wintering and spring was in the air. The young grass and vegetation were shooting into life, new life. Concurrently, all the creepy, crawly insect life of the jungle and plantation was young and vigorous and hungry, too. These facts gave the husband the germ of an idea which he was not slow to perfect. An idea as devilish as man could devise. In Borneo, there is a kind of a mammoth earwig.
1: A thing as fine and gossamer as a spider's web. As long as a good-sized caterpillar.
0: And it lives on waxy secretions. These are integral parts of some flowers and trees and lie buried deep in their recesses.
1: It's one of the terrors of these tropics, because it moves and rests so lightly on a human being that one is practically unconscious of it. And, like its English relation, it has
0: a decided liking for the human ear. It was a terrible plan, to put the giant earwig in Macy's hair, just above the ear.
1: Once in his ear, it's a 1,000-to-1 chance against it ever coming out the same way. It would be impossible to turn. To back out would be an impossibility. And so, feeding as it goes, it would crawl right across inside the

0: Surely the rains aren't coming back again, George, are they? I don't think I can bear it.
1: No. That's just the old storm having a last blow. It's all over. It's spring now.
0: Oh.
1: Don't worry, sweetheart. It's all over. Well, I must go and minister to our other patient. Don't you want to know how he is?
0: How is he today? He should be pretty well recovered by now.
1: Oh, he is. He is. He said only yesterday he can't wait to get back to work. I must admit I shall be glad. There's a lot of work he's doing right now. This is the year when all our pains are awarded.
0: I think I'll get up tomorrow, George. I can take some of the burden from you. Must have been awful for you having two invalids around the place.
1: Well, don't mention it. Those closest to me are sick. What am I to do?
2: Several days passed. Renathring began to nurse Macy in the last days of his recovery. It was late afternoon. Spring was really in, as they say. Borneos.
0: It'll be dark soon. Bats are about already. They're fruit bats, aren't they? I must light the lamps for you.
3: But, you care well for me, Rona. I wish I had you with me all the time.
0: Oh, please, Peter, don't say anything else about all that. We must try and forget now, because...
3: But...
0: What's the matter? Peter, what is it?
4: My head! My ear! Merciful heavens, my ear!
2: That was the beginning. Rona did all she could, but there was nothing to see, nothing to treat. Then for a while, Macy would be quiet, because the earwig was quiet. Then the vile thing would move or feed again, and... Ring came each day to Macy's bungalow. He was very helpful.
1: Yeah, drink this, old man. I think this is the best way to take the drug. It's foul without water.
2: Unbeknown to the wife, or the lover, of course, friend Thring had cast the dose of pain-relieving drug down the sink, and Macy was swallowing plain water.
1: This way it dissolves, and you can't even see it.
0: George, we've got to get a doctor.
1: I know, but... Well, you know how many miles that is away.
3: No, it's okay.
0: Wait,
3: it's just
0: come.
3: It was migraine when I was a child. I used to have headaches. Wait. The doctor's too far. Miles and miles away. It's impossible. There's too much work here.
0: George! George, we'll have to get the labor in. We'll have to be carried down to the coast to the doctor.
1: Rona, come here a minute. Darling, we can't lose him. The malaria and this thing, he's not strong enough. Not yet. The moment he's gained a bit more strength, we will. But I promise you, it'd kill him if we took him now.
2: And so the work on the plantation went on. Rona nursed her former lover. Her husband went about the task of running the plantation. The laborers labored, the sun shone. And in the small darkened bungalow that was Macy's, its occupant lost weight and suffered the agonies of the damned. Gone now were all thoughts of love, illicit or otherwise. He could summon up no interest in the lovely, golden-haired woman who was constantly by his side. The drugs were having an effect, because, of course, when she administered them, she did the job properly. Strangely enough, Macy didn't connect the relief he felt when Rona gave him his drugs to a complete failure of those drugs when the husband played nursemaid. During the days that passed, an awful lot of creepy crawlies down the plantation drainage system must have died. Their supply of painkilling medicine must have been near to running out, too, when the end came. Again, it was late afternoon. Dusk was just falling. Bats were flying about, and they were heavy with fruit returning home.
3: Wish I could die. Too much. I can't take it any longer.
2: Both Thring and Rona were present. Macy must have suffered an excruciating pain, followed by a period of quiescence. Then, feeling a slight tickling,

0: sensation on his cheek. He put up his hand to rub or scratch. His fingers came into contact with the earwig and its fine gossamer hairs. He naturally was curious and looked to see what he was holding. Slowly, he realized.
1: What an escape! What an escape!
2: I don't understand. What do you mean?
0: Only Thring kept quiet. And that, of course, was a mistake. This silence worried Macy, weak though he was. He looked from Rona to George Thring, and at the critical moment, George Thring could not meet his eyes. The truth was out. Macy threw the insect, now dead from the pressure of his fingers, from him, tried to rise, and then fell back. Slowly, George Thring walked to where the earwig had fallen, picked it up, and studiously examined it. And from his pocket, he produced a magnifying glass he used daily for the inspection and detection of leaf disease on certain plants. As Rona watched, she saw the fear and disappointment leave her husband's face to be replaced by a look of cunning and evil satisfaction. Then, for the first time, he spoke.
3: Macy
0: looked up. Thring held up the earwig.
3: This is dead now. As dead as my friendship for you. As dead as my love for that creature who was my wife. It's dead. Dead. But it's a female. Do you get me? This earwig is a female, and a female lays eggs. And before I put it in your hair, it was

0: You, haven't touched your drink, Coco, man.
1: Huh? Oh. Oh. But what? I mean...
0: Oh, there was nothing anyone could say or do. Friend Macy made to get up and then fainted. Rona ran screaming from the bungalow. Her husband followed, snatching as he went a long Borneo native's knife from the wall. He caught her and slashed her, marked her neck. She's got the scar to this day. I think I'll have another whiskey.
1: Macy, what?
0: No, he died, of course. No doctor could operate. The thing had laid eggs in his brain. Spring was tried for his murder. The wife, Rona, told everything to the authorities, but nothing was believed, of course. I mean, the story could never have happened, could it? She's a pretty wretched creature today. Her husband is hopelessly insane, so they say. Anyway, he's in the lunatic asylum for life. So, there it is. A waiter, 2 double whiskeys and sodas, please.

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2: 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This is a rather frightening tale in the great tradition of ghost stories. The room in question is in the north wing of a house owned by a certain Mrs. Watts. The house has been in her family for many years, and the room in the north wing has a very terrible reputation. No one who has spent a night there has been found in the same condition as they went in when the door is opened the next morning. A duke, a well-known ghost hunter and dabbler in the supernatural, slept in the yellow room, and the results were terrifying. Before the great window was blocked in, one poor inmate jumped to the ground below to his death. Mrs. Watts herself has never dared spend more than a few minutes there. But she's an old woman now, and by her own admittance, she can't bear the thought of dying without knowing just what it is that haunts a person who spends a night in the room. Consequently, she offers £1,000, and Ronald Todd takes up the offer. The haunting of Ronald Todd is eerie and inexplicable. And at the very end of the story, there is a surprise which might anger and puzzle, but will certainly intrigue.
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4: Once upon a time there was an engineer.
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12: 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Someone's death. Starring George Kennedy. Joyce Boulafont. And Robert Reed. in Elliot Lewis's production of The Zero Hour.
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0: This week, our story revolves around the make-believe world of television. We'll meet Nils Fredrik Blixen, a middle-aged man married to his craft, producing television shows. He's preparing a new detective series called Stag at Bay, in which his star will have exactly 1/2 hour each week to solve a fictional crime. Nils Fredrik Blixen, a veteran of the industry, is breaking in a new casting director, Joanna Redfern. Young, bright, aggressive. A woman more prideful of her liberated status than of her shocking red hair. Their problem is to cast the role of co-star in the upcoming series, strictly a matter of choice. It would have been easy if it hadn't been for one unexpected, intangible fact. Someone's death. The fact is, it was murder. Our story, Someone's Death, begins after this word.
1: I was in South Korea with the Peace Corps. We were the first rural health program in Korea. What a lot of us did was to go around and check to see if there was a TB patient in the house. A lot of these people had never, ever had any kind of medical attention at all. I remember one case. She was in pain. She was in real pain. And the doctor examined her and became very concerned. And he told us later that had she not come in, she would have died. I was very, very proud. You know, but you've probably heard this, and you'll hear it again and again from volunteers. The volunteer himself gets more out of it than he actually gives to the people who's supposed to be helping.
2: Volunteer for the Peace Corps. The Peace Corps is one part of action.

0: He lay on his stomach under the oak like a spy, with his hand shading his eyes and a reversed blue baseball cap spread over the back of his neck. He was black, tall, 6'5" in his stocking feet, a former basketball player. Several woodworms had been caught in the blood that matted the base of his skull. He'd been shot at close range, the bullet burrowing upward through the back of his head. He was quite thoroughly, vengefully murdered. At the precise early morning hour that a young boy and girl in the hills along Mulholland Drive above Hollywood stumbled onto the body, I was in a projection room at the studio. I was still at the studio in my office, chairing an unofficial production meeting as the sun dipped into the smog and below the Los Angeles horizon. It was the 22nd of May. On June the 4th, come hell, high water, death, panic, or war, we had to be in production on the first of 22 hour episodes of a new TV series which I had originated and would produce called Stag at Bay, a detective series which is supposed to make me some kind of authority on murder. The meeting was a replay of a thousand, just like it.
1: You know, we've got to find a gimmick to hang the PR campaign on.
2: Right now, that's less important than finding the right girl.
0: Across the desk from me was Leonard Ellis, a born conciliator. In his youth, he'd wanted to be a baseball umpire, but failed due to his slight deafness, though he often said it was merely compensation for 20/20 vision. He claimed to hear better after a nip, so at 61, he had become an alert quasi-alcoholic. Nevertheless, Leonard Ellis was the best unit publicist any series could have. Joanna Redfern, the casting director, sat near him, upright in a straight chair. Tall, 23, a recent graduate of Bennington, she wore her red hair short because everybody else wore it long. She was uptight, tapping the arms of her chair, uncrossing her trousered legs. When she finally got to her feet, it was in sections, like a deck chair unfolding.
2: Well, someday some terribly courageous TV producer is going to thumb his nose at the computer, cast the best actor or actress in his series instead of the safest, and make $100 million. And how in the name of reason are those pious, rude New York network research freaks going to squeeze out of that one?
1: Well, I'm sure every producer wants to cast the best actor or actress in every role. Isn't that so, Niels Frederick?
0: I'm producing this series, and I'll make the decisions. I couldn't care less about what they want upstairs. And so you'll get it straight, Miss Redfern. I'm not going to fill an important running lead with a bad Mexican-American actress just because Justicia or Nosotros or the rest of the pressure groups think I ought to.
2: The part calls for a Mexican-American girl. It would be absurd not to get...
0: Fine. You bring me one who can cut the mustard and I'll sign her.
2: I have brought you several, but all you're after is a pretty face.
0: They weren't right, any of them.
2: You know what I think I better do is tell the front office that this isn't working out, that it isn't fair to the studio to saddle you with a casting director you don't know and you don't have confidence
0: in. Sit down.
2: No, I'd rather not.
1: Who's for coffee? Are you, Nils Frederick?
2: All the same, Mr. Blixen, I wish you luck. I hope Stag at Bay knocks everybody right on their backside.
0: His backside.
2: Of course.
0: Is this your first series, Miss Redfern?
2: Yes.
0: It's my fifth. Joanna, isn't it?
2: It's Joanna, but everybody calls me Red.
1: Yours is black, I believe, Dale Frederick. Red, are you, cream?
2: No sugar, dash of cream.
0: While Ellis translated the coffee order to my secretary, Mary, the poor woman should have been gone hours ago, Red sat on her tailbone with the player's directory and searched for the actress who wouldn't compromise us too much with the powers upstairs. I could hear Ellis on the extension talking to his granddaughter.
1: Hello, honey? Yeah. This is Grandpa. I'm going to be late again for dinner. Did you call me? Donnie Osmond? I thought you were in love with David Cassidy. Issue of... Which magazine? Oh. Anything with Donnie's picture on the cover. Yeah, I'll find one. I won't be too late. Bye-bye, sweet.
2: Donnie's woman?
1: Donnie needs her.
2: She assured me last spring that Bobby Sherman needed her.
1: Well, that's when she was a kid of 13. But now she knows what love is.
0: Red, where did you meet Ellis's granddaughter?
2: Oh, I've known Heidi for years. We're neighbors.
0: You're kidding. No one in Hollywood has neighbors.
1: Oh, Red and I live in the same... what do you call it, Red? Fourplex?
2: Over on De Longpre. It's a nice area. I love it.
1: Yeah, they still dig their heels in about blacks, though.
0: In this enlightened day and age?
1: Yeah, you bet. In this day and age... I'm sorry, Red.
0: Why? Did I walk into something? Well, what happened at the neighborly fourplex?
2: Nothing happened.
1: Yeah, right. Nothing. That, tempest in a teapot.
0: Come on, tell me. Might springboard a script.
2: No script. Just I had a black friend, somebody objected.
1: Anonymous letters, you know.
0: So what did you do about it, Red?
2: Kissed him goodnight on the lawn after that. Didn't want anybody to miss anything.
0: That's a good girl.
2: Oh, here she is. Now, just look at this picture if you want to see one sweet actress. Now, I know she won't do. You're after a beauty. This girl looks like 10 cents worth of cat meat.
0: Yeah. Got an interesting face.
2: You mean ugly.
0: True.
2: You know Clifford Odette's Country Girl?
0: Of course I know it. Do you think I'm illiterate?
2: Well, how do you think the woman ought to be played?
0: Mother Earth.
2: Okay. I saw Isabel Chavez do Country Girl in Spanish in East L.A. a month ago, and I thought I'd die. This was a woman you could believe anything about. When the husband tells the director she was Miss Mexico, you believe. When he says she tried suicide, you believe that. You believe. Oh, nuts.
0: I watched her. Joanna Redfern, Miss Clumsy of the Year, knock over a 7-foot-tall philodendron plant. While Ellis and I helped her prop it up again, she was tossing the plant's upper tendrils over the automatic fire extinguisher pipes in the ceiling, which caused her to split her shirt and dislodge an abstract of some English soccer players when she fell in exhaustion against the wall. Yet, like the young Hepburn, she was so secure in her ungainliness that it projected itself as a kind of high-born grace. I felt I'd never been stuck with a more aggravating girl in my life.
2: Oh, I did all that in one take.
0: Will you sit down, Red? Forget the plant. Just sit down. I'm sorry. I shouldn't have shouted.
2: You certainly shouldn't have.
0: Ellis, see if Mary fell in the coffee pot out there and drowned, will you?
1: Yeah. Mary!
2: Oh, dear.
1: Oh, sorry. I didn't know you were right at the door about to knock. Here, let me help you.
3: Joanna.
2: Hmm? Oh, me, yeah? Oh, I get so used to being called Red.
3: Yeah.
0: What is it, Mary?
3: Well, I hate to interrupt, but I've got a message for Joanna.
0: Who is it? Tell them to hold the line. We'll be through here in a minute.
3: Well, actually, they're right outside.
2: Look, Mary, if it's some agent...
3: They're not agents, exactly.
0: Well, who are they exactly? Bill collectors, men from Mars, what?
3: No... Oh, they're policemen.
1: Policemen? This is a private eye show. Tell them we're not casting men in rule. Right, Nils Frederick?
3: You don't understand. They're...
0: Well, come on, Mary. They're what?
3: Detectives.
0: Detectives?
2: And they want to talk to me?
3: Yes.
0: What about?
3: They said it's something about... a murder.
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0: 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Ask about PLC ground, PLC air, or PLC law. The Marines are looking for a few good men who want to lead other men as officers in the United States Marine Corps.
1: The two plainclothesmen were standing by Mary's files, a stocky, sunburned man in suede pants and a modified safari jacket, and a lean, dark man wearing a gray business suit. The second detective extended his wallet. I studied the ID, which bore a serious pose of him in a square collar, tie, and somewhat shorter haircut. The card said, Ames, Sergeant, Negro, male, 5'11", weight 160, black hair, brown eyes, no visible scars. There was a third man in the outer office, a cab driver, who sat flipping his hat between his hands and whistling at the floor, his elbows on his knees. Mary explained his presence.
2: He's been waiting for over half an hour. Miss Redfern, Joanna, ordered him.
1: Both men in red went through the open door into my office. As I turned to follow them, a messenger boy dropped off the rewrite of our opening show. The cabbie, I noticed, was leaning around me trying to read the cover.
3: You a TV producer?
1: That's what they call me. Mary, will you Xerox this, 15 copies?
2: Right now?
1: No, in the morning.
2: She's not in trouble, is she, Joanna?
1: Ellis, drive Mary out to the lot.
4: Don't worry, Red. All they can do is rubber hose you.
1: Stupid thing for Ellis to have said to her. I liked Red. I could see Ames was quizzing her tough. Whether they resented it or not, I was going to go in. The cabbie was stretching his neck to try and see into the room. I closed the door.
5: The last time you saw him was...
1: Is this private?
5: It's up to the young lady.
6: They know about Daniel and me.
1: Daniel?
6: The black friend I mentioned. Dan Gladstone. Apparently he's been in some kind of accident.
1: Oh?
5: 2 weeks. You haven't seen Mr. Gladstone since roughly the 8th of May, then?
6: No, I haven't. Or longer.
5: Why not?
6: I don't know what you mean.
5: You were fairly close friends, weren't you, Miss Redfern?
6: We were friends. I don't know how close.
5: Were you engaged?
6: No.
5: Didn't Gladstone give you a ring sometime in February?
6: It was a joke. It came out of a penny candy jar.
1: Excuse me. But what kind of accident was this?
5: He was shot in the back of the head.
6: Shot? Daniel,
5: And no accident.
6: Well, who told you about the ring?
5: What was the tenor of your last meeting, Miss Redfern?
6: The what?
5: What did you talk about?
6: I don't remember.
5: Did you fight?
6: I just really can't remember.
5: Did you say if you show your black face around here again, I'll cut your damn woolly head off, or words to that effect?
1: Now, wait a minute. Have you warned her, given her rights, or did you just forget?
5: No, we didn't forget.
1: She has a right to know who you've been talking to, who's been telling you these...
5: Do you own a .22 caliber pistol, Miss Redfern?
1: Okay, that does it. Give me an outside line.
6: A pistol? No, of course not.
1: Red, cool it. I'm contacting a lawyer. You don't mind, do you, gentlemen?
5: No, I think it's a very sound idea.
6: I don't need a lawyer.
5: You might ask him to meet us at North Hollywood Division. That's 11480 Tierra. You have her there in a half hour, Mr. Blitzen.
1: Murder on television is one thing. It's an episode. By the end of the last reel, it's solved. But I was discovering that isn't the way it really is. My guts were turning.
7: Hello?
1: Wade?
7: Yes?
1: Wade, this is Nils Frederick.
7: Nils, what's the matter? You sound like you were canceled before you started.
1: Wade, we've got a problem here.
7: Oh, like what?
1: Like a suspect for murder.
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0: The city by night had a warm, wind-swept face. Los Angeles was a Mediterranean town, I'd always felt, despite its size and location. All day long, it lay like a girl on its back by the sea, half asleep under its dark glasses burning in the sun, amused by the boys who whistled and hung around. Only at dusk it began to stir. It would blink and sit up and rest its chin on its knees, gazing at the bronze-colored ocean, and perhaps accept a margarita or two. The cab driver didn't need a margarita. He was very talkative.
4: Boy, looks like all the idiots are out tonight. Hey, look at that coupe. Hey, there's a real dilly. You know, I tell you, I love this town. Too breezy back there for you?
5: No, it's fine.
0: Are you all right, Red?
5: You haven't asked me whether I did it or not. Do you realize that?
0: I haven't. All right, did you shoot the man?
5: No.
0: That's a load off my mind.
4: Hey, did you see that jerk? A left turn and no signal. My wife wonders why I got a nervous stomach. Hey, you two want to buy a free press?
0: No, thanks. Would you mind... What is your name?
4: Jack. I thought I told you.
0: The young lady and I have some things to talk about.
4: Oh, sure. Private is private.
5: You think I'm not the murderous type, then?
0: If there is a type.
5: There's a type that goes all to pieces in a jealousy situation. The first person I was jealous of was my sister. I was 4 when she was born. I couldn't understand why my father had done that to me.
0: Don't you blame your mother, too?
5: She didn't count. She died when I was 8. She and my father were separated by then. He was living in Pennsylvania. She was in Hartford.
0: With you and your sister?
5: No. I'd already killed my sister.
0: You what?
5: I broke my sister's neck when she was 7 months old.
0: When you set out to make a point, you don't fool around.
5: It's the fact. My mother left the carriage on the front porch. I pushed it down the steps. I wasn't punished. Just sent to a child psychiatrist and later to a very nice school in New Hampshire. That's what jealousy can do. My father used to come see me once in a while. He's married twice since my mother died. 3 more children.
0: I thought you said you hadn't been punished. We rode along for a while, neither of us talking. Even the cab driver seemed more content since traffic had eased up some. I studied Red during the silence. She struck me as being very vulnerable.
5: Do you have any children?
0: No.
5: I know you're married. I looked up your studio biography.
0: Well, then it's out of date. We were divorced in 65.
5: Oh, let's see. I was born in 50, so I was 15 then. I'm sorry it didn't work out.
0: We made a mistake and we rectified it.
5: Very civilized.
0: My dear girl, a divorce is about as civilized as a gang rape. We've been married 18 years.
5: I think there must be something wrong with marriage.
0: Not with the game, just with the players.
4: Well, this must be the place.
0: Keep it running, Jack. We'll be going back into Hollywood.
4: Hey, I'll tell you what I'll do. Why don't I grab something to eat and then I'll come back for you, huh? You don't want to buy the cab. wait a minute. What is this, a check? I'm sorry, we don't take personal checks.
0: A voucher. I ride cabs a lot.
4: Oh, thanks. Yeah, thanks, Mr. Blixen.
0: Try us in about an hour.
4: Sure.
0: Niels Frederick, come over here. Wade Schreiber, your client, Joanna Redfern.
5: How do you do?
0: Joanna? Is it Miss?
5: Yes.
0: Let's talk out here for a minute. I think before we go inside, we'd better clarify a couple of points.
5: I didn't kill Dan.
0: Yes, I understand that. I don't believe they're ready to accuse you of it. They're just trying to get to the truth, believe it or not. They said he was shot with a .22. Yes, he was, and that's point number one. Joanna, do you own a .22?
5: No.
0: Ever own one?
5: No.
0: Well, were you ever in contact with one?
5: No.
0: Okay, I'll buy that. Second, where were you last evening between, say, 10 and midnight?
5: 10, Grauman's Chinese.
0: You went to a movie?
5: Yes.
0: Wade, you act like a cop. Now, come on, Niels, wait a minute. Who did you go to the movie with?
5: Alone.
0: You often go to the movies alone?
5: Not often. I was just walking on Hollywood Boulevard. My car's in the shop. And I just went in.
0: Where was he killed, Wade? On the valley side of the hills. You know that area?
5: Not too well.
0: Well, there's a dead-end private street off Barry. It's called Ruby.
5: Oh, I know Ruby.
0: You would. Some kids found the corpse this morning by the side of the road. Dead about 12 hours. How do you know Ruby Avenue?
5: Oh, Lord.
0: Boy, come on. How do you know it?
5: Oh, we used to park up there.
0: You in Gladstone?
5: Once in a while.
0: Uh-huh. Had the body been dumped? No, his car was nearby. He was found about 20 feet from it. Hadn't been robbed, no sign of a struggle. So he knew his killer. He just strolled over under the trees, lowered his head, and somebody reached around and shot him.
6: What's the matter, Ed? You cold?
5: Just a chill. I'll get over it.
0: There seems to be a witness report on file here.
5: Witness to what?
0: Evidently, somebody heard you threaten Dan Gladstone.
5: Threaten him? That's ridiculous.
0: Joanna, did you two fight at all?
5: Well, I wouldn't say fight.
0: Well, what would you say?
5: Well, I'd say that, well, we had words.
0: What about?
5: But nothing important. Does it matter?
0: It matters. Now, please, Red. It must have been fairly important if it caused you two to break up.
5: He was a pusher, and he tried to get me hooked. I loved him, or I thought I loved him, but I told him to get lost.
0: Did you tell him, if you show your black face around here, I'll cut your head off?
5: Oh, God. Yes, I did.
0: Wade, what does this do to us? Well, I don't know, Nils. Sure gives him a peach of a motive to swing on. Well, we better go in.
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0: 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I'm Rod Serling, and this is The Zero Hour.
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0: Tales of Tomorrow. Tales beyond human imagination until they are. Tales of Tomorrow. Story number 3. Visitor's Bridge by William Chen. This is your host, O-Mentor, saying hello for ABC. Today, we members of the human race, politely speaking, are taking ourselves for granted as the kings of the universe. But are we kings? I should like to tell you the tale of tomorrow. Some galaxy through science fiction magazine should make us wonder if actually perhaps there are creatures by somewhere compared to whom human intelligence is sibling in culture. Time, two most strange and amazing bodies have landed upon Earth. Intelligence far superior to the keenest human genius.
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2: Our observation is tremendous. You would never think it possible for creatures of their forbidding appearance to be so completely gracious and charming. But while the official welcome is underway, speculation is high as to the civilization and the advance they represent. Their home on a distant planet.
3: Well, can we say our mission has been successful?
4: So far only.
3: Oh, you look ready for the grave, Dick. Why don't you get lost for a couple of weeks and catch up on your rest?
4: I can't even afford a nervous breakdown. It'd be a lot more satisfying.
3: What's left to do?
4: I'll tell you better if you tell me, what are these strange creatures after down here?
3: You really think they want something?
4: I don't know what to think. That's why I'm wearing bags under my eyes. Honey, I don't know about you, but I don't feel like an afford to sleep. You're probably wondering who I am and how I came to be mixed up in what we'll call Latour Bizzlegirds. So let me fill you in. We can start with that day when the alien spaceship landed outside of Baltimore. Makes you sick to think how we never tumbled, doesn't it? No more than a hop, skip, and a jet from the capital. Security was clamped down tighter than a mason jar. Wilson, my old sociology prof, was carried in by jet plane after the problem had become clear. He solved it for him without batting an eyelash. I was the answer. Within an hour, my entire staff and I were plucked out of our New York offices by the government agents and airmailed to a barley field near Baltimore. The field was alive with Washington grass, coat tails flapping in the wind.
5: Hey, so you finally got here.
4: Finally? I couldn't even pack a toothbrush, Professor Cruzen.
5: Time is important, my boy. Did anyone explain?
4: Something about a spaceship is all I...
5: Is that it? That over there? Doesn't look much like our notion of one, does it?
4: Spheroid.
5: A cocoa
4: spheroid.
5: And the curious thing is that there's not a sign of a rocket motor.
4: Any sign of life on it?
5: That's the really remarkable part. Come along, you'll have to meet our distinguished visitors.
4: How will they know what I'm saying?
5: We have Dr. Warbury out here. Your information, they learn English from him in 2 hours.
4: 2 hours? What an IQ.
5: Superhuman. Get that thing. This will be very important in what you have to do.
4: Uh-huh.
5: The best engineering minds this country can assemble are like a crowd of South Sea Islanders in comparison. These creatures belong to a galaxy-wide civilization. We're a backward hicks in an unfrequented corner of space that's to be opened up for exploration. Exploration, that is, if we measure up. Exploitation, probably, if we don't.
4: Where do they come from?
5: Betelgeuse. Ninth planet of the star Betelgeuse. That's their home base.
4: I see.
5: Now, here's the plan. We're leaving the technical stuff to brains like Lopez and Minder.
4: Uh-huh.
5: They're already going psychotic trying to locate a power source in that contraption.
4: I'll bet.
5: Your job is more immediate. You're the good impression part of the program.
4: Well, what's the matter with that government gland at it?
5: When you see our distinguished guest, you'll understand why this problem is completely different. Huh? It's as though they're coming out of the ship now. They're right in time. Yes, here they come.
4: Oh? Oh, hey?
5: Yes.
4: Why, they look like snails.
5: Human mollusks, if you like.
4: 9 feet of slimy green trunk with a pink shell where the back should be. And those eyeballs.
5: Waving around on the end of their stalks, I know.
4: Positively ghastly. But the picture where their mouth. Aside from those eye stalks, they've got no face.
5: The mouth is where their feet should be.
4: What?
5: You'll see it when they lift an edge of that wide face they stand on.
4: Such a, this is impossible.
5: Now do you see where a public relations job comes in?
4: Monsters from outer space. That the kind of talk you're worried about?
5: Probably worse. Snails with superiority complexes. Dirty snails would be more likely. Remember your own reaction and think what it would be when whipped to mob hysteria by scare headlines.
4: Yeah, now I see why you wanted a public relations man.
5: We don't want them carrying stories back to their civilization of being shot at by a suspended fanatic. Or about somebody who screamed, "Go back where you came from, you foreign seafood." We want to give them the impression we're a fairly amiable, fairly intelligent race. This one can be dealt with reasonably well.
4: So they set up trading posts on this planet instead of garrisons.
5: Yeah, I see what you mean. Hold it. They see me when they're coming over to get acquainted.
4: What? They knew I was coming?
5: They know who everybody is. This is Mr. Dick Rose, he told you about.
4: Glad to know you.
6: You, honored sir, are our touchstone, the link with all that is great in your noble race. Your attention is truly a tribute.
4: I'll do my best. Are you ambassador, sort of, or explorers?
6: Our small work justifies no titles. Yet we are both. All communication is ambassadorship of a kind, and any seeker after knowledge is an explorer.
4: That's a foolish question.
6: My companion is what you would call the observer of our expedition. My own poor task is merely to act as our spokesman. You may depend upon our utmost obedience in anything you ask. We understand your awesome function, and we wish to be liked to whatever extent it is possible for such miserable creatures as ourselves. We place ourselves entirely in your hands.
4: Well, thanks. Thanks a lot. You can understand what a job I say. All those years of lurid magazine covers showing females menaced by assorted monstrosities, the horror movies, the invasion from outer space novels, the Sunday supplement sight flashes. All those sturdy psychological ruts, I had to retract. The government offered me a month for the declaratory propaganda. The end of the first week, I settled down with my secretary to check our schedule. And this will give you an idea of the magnitude of our little chore.
7: Here's a checklist and project chart you asked for, Dick.
4: We have to put a girl on the full time to keep up to date, Sandy. Take down these latest developments.
7: Right.
4: The scientific articles from Schulzen's men have come in and are being sugared up here in the office. Magazine maps are being ripped apart and held open for them. They'll appear in the newsstands next week.
7: Did you persuade those magazines to...
4: Now, the government boys handle that, thank heaven.
7: What about the newspaper synthesis?
4: Well, they had features in the wire yesterday describing humble creatures who create our gardens. Snail racing, the spectacular new sport, and the basic unity of all living things.
7: And if the public doesn't like snails after this barrage, what more can you do?
4: Plenty. They're going to hit them on the head with a video show starting next Tuesday. It'll be carried on all major networks at the same time.
7: That sounds great.
4: Those two little snails are going to climb right into America's heart. The public will eat them up.
7: What are you calling them?
4: Andy and Dandy. Cute.
7: How can they move?
4: They got 14 top writers collaborating on the script. Added to the video show is the comic strip. The movie's going to take a little longer, but there'll be a full-length Andy and Dandy cartoon playing every city across the country.
7: This campaign is genius, Mr. Rose. Your genius. You realize there's never been anything like it in history.
4: May there never be anything like it again. We bombarded the public through every channel of communications open to us. We changed the centuries-old prejudice against snails practically overnight. You can understand all this needs for speed, of course. When the big announcement came, that had to be handled exactly right, or all our pro-snail propaganda would blow up on our faces. Handouts of the newspapers were carefully prepared, along with 10 suggested headlines. When release time came, even the Times was forced to shriek, "Andy and Dandy blow in from Betelgeuse." And under that, a four-column cut of Baby Ann Joyce with the snails. After that, the nicknames Andy and Dandy stuck. And while everything was progressing nicely on the outside, the picture behind the scenes was dark and gloomy. I flew down to Washington to check with Croson, who was making his headquarters at the Pentagon.
8: Close the door, will you, Dick?
9: Oh, sure, Professor.
8: Now, I can talk frankly. Things are not going well, son.
4: Professor, nothing produced on Earth. I forgot that the warm reception of these characters are enjoying.
8: You're to be congratulated.
4: Ah, standard stuff. Pose them with the orange blossom queen. Pose them with Idaho potatoes and Milwaukee beer. Pose them laying a cornerstone. And by all means, pose them with some Hollywood starlets from Malibu Beach. Been working for years.
8: We certainly can't complain about their spirit of cooperation. At least their apparent cooperation.
4: Meaning what?
5: Look at that sheaf of notes.
4: The size is impressive.
5: The results of 4 months of questioning. 4 months of painstaking interrogation by trained sociologists. And we don't know as much about Betelgeuse 9 as we do about the social structure of Atlantis.
4: What's the matter, want to talk?
5: They'll talk your ears off. It comes out like a good political speech where everything sounds wonderful and packed with importance. And then you find out there hasn't been a blip of things said. Look here. Listen to this recording we made. Andy was asked if his government was a democracy. This is what he said.
9: A democracy, democracy is a rule of the people, according to your rich etymology. We could not, in our lowly tongue, have expressed it so succinctly and movingly. One must govern himself, of course. The degree of governmental control on the individual must vary from individual to individual and in the individual from time to time.
5: That should be enough to give you an idea of what we're up against.
4: For 10 cents a word, that guy'd make a fortune. Hmm. Well, what about the technical department?
5: Mind you, mean?
4: Mind you, and Vinci and Lopez. They're still hunting the power source in that spaceship, aren't they?
5: And not doing much better than I am.
4: Maybe Andy and Dandy don't think we're old enough to play with matches.
5: If that's true, why should they give us free run of their ship?
4: And again, on the other hand, why should they give us such pleasant and courteous answers? Adding up to nothing.
5: They're such complex and artistically minded creatures, chock full of poetic sentiment and good manners, it's impossible to get mathematical or verbal sense out of their talk.
4: Well, that spaceship should be some kind of clue to their civilization. Looks like one of those delicate jade carvings that took a lifetime to accomplish.
5: It goes with their highly polished manners. Basically, it's reminiscent of civilizations that have developed to the point of decay here on Earth.
4: Well, at least we're perfectly clear about what we want to know from them. And it still leaves the big question, Professor. What do they want from us?
5: I know. And if we can't learn anything about them, we're going to be in a sad bargaining position when we do find out what they want.
4: I'd say we'd be like the Indians who paddled out in their canoes to meet the first white man. What's about that naive? There were more immediate things to worry about. A debate was going on in the UN General Assembly, where America was being accused of importing extraterrestrial help to conquer the world. Every other country was clamoring for Andy and Dandy. They finally had to turn them over for a grand tour of the whole planet. It was the same thing abroad. They were all things to all people. In Russia, they delivered a ringing speech on the scientific validity of communism. In Bern, they lauded Switzerland as the mother of democracy and praised the capitalist system. And so it went. But the big shocker came when they got back to the States. They were hardly off the boat before Gibney grabbed them for a celebrity salon, his evening TV show.
3: That is the lowly task assigned to me.
10: Okay, then, we've got some questions. I'm sure all the folks at home would like to ask you if they have the chance.
3: We're pleased, of course, to make ourselves as well known to your delightful, delightful countrymen as they would care to have us.
10: Thank you very much for your very clear answer. Andy, we'd like to know if you aren't just a little anxious to get home to the wife and children.
3: That is a very reasonable question, I am sure. But it's necessary to understand that we do not have a division of the sexes such as you know on this planet.
10: Well, at least you don't have to worry about your mother-in-law. But Andy, what ties do you have with your home planet?
3: Chiefly with the revitalizer, I should say.
10: Revitalizer? What's a revitalizer?
3: A machine. We must expose ourselves to it every decade or so. There is at least one revitalizer in each of our major cities.
10: And what does this do?
3: Very simply, the revitalizer generates cytoplasm in all animal cells and refreshes them.
10: They pause every decade that refreshes. So, what have you as a result?
3: You might say we have no fear of any degenerative disease. And by exposing ourselves to revitalizers at regular intervals, we quintuple our life expectancy. That is to say, we live 5 lifetimes
6: instead of the one which should properly be our lot.
10: Yes. Please be quiet and we'll continue the interview.
0: Newspaper extras in 52 languages. Radio and TV news flashes every 15 minutes. Lights burning late at night over at the UN headquarters. Andy and Dandy were requested to make a special appearance before the General Assembly the following day, and they accepted graciously, as usual. President Sadu conducted the interview in the Assembly before the representatives of all nations. We have asked our illustrious visitors from space to discuss the matter of revitalizers. Is there some reason, sir, why you have not brought up the matter before now?
11: To be perfectly truthful, it has not occurred to us, since the revitalizers are an everyday matter to us. We could not be aware that you would attach unusual significance.
0: Excuse me, this is no matter. Not now. The importance

0: must have the vitamin to rid ourselves of all disease and increase the span of life.
1: Unfortunately, our race does not manufacture these machines for export.
0: But you must now understand, sir, that they are of vital interest to us.
1: Undoubtedly, you richly deserve these life-giving mechanisms. But I can only repeat that none are available.
0: What would your people want? We will pay almost any price within the power of this entire planet.
1: I am stunned by the magnitude of your offer, but can think of nothing which would persuade our people to supply another planet.
0: Surely there must be something which we on Earth have to offer.
1: Excuse me if I may consult with my companion for a moment. We are embarrassed to think that our sluggish minds can conceive of nothing at the moment which would make an exchange possible. However, we are agreed that it would be advisable to consider further before closing the matter entirely.
0: You do agree to that?
1: It is the least we can do in return for the many kindnesses you have shown us during our visit.
0: Then please, sir, please do your very best to think of something. We must have those machines.
2: President Sabu of the United Nations personally escorted Andy and Dandy back to their ship, which now sat in a restricted area in Central Park. Then the world chewed its fingernails for 6 days while the two snail men sat inside, presumably in solemn contemplation of the matter. On the seventh day, they emerged. They immediately rushed before a special session of the General Assembly.
0: Distinguished sir, you have reached some conclusion in this matter.
1: It has finally occurred to my companion and me that a way may be open to an exchange.
0: You have only to name it.
1: Let me explain that our own planet is woefully in short supply where radioactive elements are concerned.
0: Yes.
1: Barren worlds containing radium, uranium, and thorium have been discovered and claimed by other races. Our own folk of Beta Gerz 9 are forbidden by our ethics to wage aggressive warfare for territorial aggrandizement. And we are therefore open to any peaceful means of obtaining these elements.
0: We have great amounts of radioactive ore.
1: We had also gained that impression.
0: Using it chiefly for manufacturing weapons and for biological research.
1: The military aspects are patently undesirable, and the revitalizers, of course, would make unnecessary the biological research. Therefore, if the contract appears a good one to you, we will agree to supply this planet with all of the revitalizers it requires in exchange for your radioactive ore. All of it.
2: Overnight, the United Nations became the central office of a planet-wide mining system. A couple of generals here and there, a few mixed nuclear physicists managed to raise fingers of warning before being pushed aside. Who really wanted war anyway? And as for subatomic research, how far could we not go if a man had 5 lifetimes instead of 1 to develop a series of experiments? Andy and Dandy departed for home to fulfill their end of the contract. And for 2 years, the world paid attention to nothing but the stripping of its pitch-blend deposits. Andy and Dandy returned in cargo ships that seemed to cover the sky. Revitalizers were erected by busy, snail-like robots in every large city on Earth. Busier robots attacked the huge piles of pitch cans with weird-looking machines. This time, Andy and Dandy left for good, taking their radioactive treasure with them, and leaving behind a huge, patient crowd waiting their turn at the revitalizers. Perhaps for the first time in our planet's history, there was universal hope and good cheer.
3: When will we have our turn at the revitalizer, Dick? I have some clothes suit I'd like to get rid of.
2: Take an age to come first, Sandra. A young girl like you will be way down the line.
3: You realize that even if your present age will be a youngster?
2: But I'm 40.
3: It still gives you 4.5 ordinary lifetimes to go. Isn't it wonderful to think about?
2: Yeah. Think how far a man could go in just one career if he devoted his entire 300 years to it.
3: Tell me, what will you do with those extra lives of yours?
2: I've been thinking about all the books I'll have time to read. All the books I'll have time to write. And marriage.
3: Mm-hmm.
2: And at some time, somehow, I've never found time for it. But with another 250 years to go...

0: Really? I'm not making any offers yet. First, let's see if these revitalizers really work. Months after Andy and Dandy departed into the sky, the revitalizers quit dead, stopped working.
1: Are you sure, Professor Tracy?
2: Ask any doctor. Look at your death rate.
3: But why? Did we do something wrong?
2: We did something wrong, all right. We trusted.
1: The boys from Bangalore? They done us wrong.
2: We made the same mistake all people's made when they met a superior civilization. Mindsor and Lopez have taken apart one of the revitalizer motor units. There was just a trace of it left. But this time, they found the power source. My boy, the revitalizers run on the fuel of completely pure radioactive elements.
3: Oh, no, that's not believable.
1: Surely a race like that would have developed a power that was more economical.
2: They never bothered. And they wanted our uranium to fuel their own revitalizers.
3: Are you saying any effect that everything they did here on Earth was carefully planned to swindle us? Professor, they could have conquered us with their superior science.
2: They couldn't have conquered us. They wouldn't have tried. Not because of their ethics, but because they haven't the energy or the concentration. They're a decadent and dying race. Andy and Dandy are probably among the few remaining who have enough get up and go to even trick backward people.
3: And me, the guy who did the most colossal public relations job of all time, I was their number one sucker.
2: Think of me, the sociologist. I'm supposed to recognize the symptoms, and they were all there. The lack of interest in their own culture. The involved methods of thought and expression, the exaggerated etiquette, even their spaceship. If we had a tenth of their scientific knowledge, what substitute we wouldn't have developed by now? You understand?
3: What hicks we are. We've been sold the Brooklyn Bridge by some dressed-up sharpies, some babelders.
2: By a pair of sneak-thief heirs of what was once a great race.
1: With our atomic power stolen, will we ever have space travel?
3: Oh, gone, down the drain, sold for a mess of pottage.
2: I'm not so sure, Dick.
3: So we get to the moon on methane and alcohol. You call that space travel?
2: I'm thinking in terms of a starship, same as you. Travel to distant galaxies. Yes, by George, even to Betelgeuse. Those simpering snails never thought we'd get off this planet, but we will. And when we do, bet your life we'll collect some tolls on that Brooklyn Bridge they sold us.
1: But how, Professor, how?
2: I don't know yet. But we've got physicists who've been splitting the atom from the very first experiment. Mark my words, we'll have space travel and to Betelgeuse.
3: Well, I suppose some good will come from this affair. The nations of the world showed we could all work together.
2: Yes, it's possible a world government will come out of that effort. Still, it's hard to forgive a swindle.
1: Professor, is it generally known that the revitalizers have stopped?
2: No, it's not.
1: Well, what's going to happen when the people find out? Won't there be a bad reaction?
2: Now we get down to the purpose of my visit, Dick.
3: You mean this wasn't just a friendly call?
2: No. I've been sent by the government, Dick. They're acutely aware of the reaction when the people learn the truth about the revitalizers. And you have been appointed to do a public relations job to prepare our good citizens for the shock.
3: All right, I'll do it in one condition. That if and when you ever go to Betelgeuse, I go with you.

0: it, Betelgeuse Bridge by William Penn. Thanks to Galaxy, that wonderful science fiction magazine, now on the stand. Next week, another extraordinary tale of tomorrow out of Galaxy Science Fiction Magazine called The Other Now by Mary Leinster. But a fellow whose wife faithfully continued making written entries in her diary after she had died in a car accident. This is your host, Omentor, saying, until next week, take your time before someone else does.
1: Tales of Tomorrow. Heard and tonight say were Lon Clark as Dick, John Gibson as Andy, John Stanley as Dawson, and Raymond Edward Johnson as your host. Music was composed and conducted by Bobby Christian. Script adaptation by Don Whitty. Produced by ABC in association with George Foley and directed by Clark Andrews. This is Dorian St. George speaking.
2: Hold it. 15 seconds from now, you'll see the picture he just took. See? With a Polaroid land camera, you get bright, sharp pictures in 15 seconds. 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
5: 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Now the chain through his arms and the strap around his wrist.
6: How am I supposed to find supplies like this? Chained to a lot of blind men.
5: You'll manage. And here's your area, made of ale. I shouldn't let your lot get hungry. Some of them are tough.
4: Episode 4, Dead End.
7: The morning after we settled in at Swiss Cottage, I found that the two men who'd been taken ill in the night had died, and that now three more of the party were ill. I made them as comfortable as I could, and we set out to find food. I led the party, still chained to Mac and Alf, and the remainder followed in file, their hands on each other's shoulders. Alf called out the step to stop them falling over each other.
8: Left, right, hey!
9: Pick them up. Where are we now, Gov?
7: In a side street running downhill. There should be shops at the bottom.
10: We're wandering around like lost souls.
7: What do you expect? If you'd let me loose, I could drive round till I found a good place and then pick you all up in a truck and bring you along to do the loading. This way's bound to be slow.
9: He's got something there, mate.
10: Aye, an easy getaway.
9: I wouldn't say you're wrong.
7: Suppose I gave you my word.
10: There's no man's word worth tuppence. We're in the jungle now.
9: Come on, pick up the step. Left, right, left. Right.
7: We're coming to a corner. Get ready to turn left.
9: Yeah, when you say.
11: Stop!
9: Hey, give us a bit of warning, can't you?
11: Shut up!
7: 100 yards down the street, there's a group loading a truck.
10: They're outside their area.
7: They aren't our crowd. The man in charge, a red-haired chap carrying a rifle. Get down! He's seen us! Down!
9: What is it? What is it? What's up? What's up?
7: Max had it. Turn back, the rest of you, and go up the hill as if nothing had happened.
9: Come on, mate. Run for it.
7: No, he's coming towards us. Okay, I've undone Max's strap. We're free of him. This way. Round the corner. And in here.
9: What is it?
7: Gone. Now, down.
9: He'll shoot us all.
7: No, he won't. He only wants me.
9: Oh, yes.
7: Where's the key to these handcuffs?
9: In my pocket.
7: Let's have it.
9: Look, mate.
7: Alf, I'll crack your skull with a chain if you don't hand it over.
9: There you are.
7: Good. Now, keep quiet.
9: What's happening, mate?
7: He's taking a look at Mac lying in the middle of the road. I think he believes that he was the sighted one.
9: Gone.
7: Now he's following the rest of our lot. They're straggling up the hill. Come on.
9: What?
7: Take my arm. We'll follow him.
9: He'll see us.
7: I've got a stick here. If he thinks we're blind, he won't take any notice of us.
9: That's it.
7: Come on.
9: Okay, you're the boss. But keep telling me what's up. It's not knowing that gets me down.
7: He's about 50 yards ahead of us. The others are about 50 yards in front of him on both sides of the road.
9: Yeah.
7: He's not overtaking them. He wants to see where they're going.
9: So as he can pinch our supplies, I dare say.
7: Something like that. Hello!
9: What is it?
7: One of our chaps is ill. He's staggering, holding his stomach. He's fallen down.
9: What?
7: Come on, keep going. The red-haired man's caught up with him. He's looking down at him.
9: Down, down, he's shooting at us.
7: Not at us. He shot the sick man.
9: Swine.
7: Now he's coming back. Keep going.

0: He's gone past. Come on. We've got to get a move on if we're going to get the others back to the hotel before they get too dispersed.
1: Do you mean you're not going to leave us?
0: Sorry to disappoint you, Alf. I thought I could when you had me chained, but now I'm free to go. I seem to have been landed with a baby I can't drop.
1: Pity old Mac couldn't hear you say that. He'd have died of shock.
2: All right, that's the lot of you. Now feel your way round here to the tailboard. Got the leader, Alf?
1: Okay. Up you go, chum. Follow him on. That's it. Now, and the next. That's it. Pass right down the car, please. Oh, please, steady. Don't kick the conductor in the teeth. He's doing his best. Another. Is that the lot, Bill?
2: That's the lot. Tailboard up.
1: I'm getting handy at this. It's nothing like practice, eh? Let's see if I can get back to the cab on my own. The rear wheel. Right. Here's a petrol tank. Oh, that's a step, yes. Okay, on there. How many have we got with us?
0: 15.
1: And 12 women back at the hotel, that's 27. 4 sick makes 31. We was 53 4 days ago.
0: 4 days? Is that all it is?
1: What do you reckon this is we're all getting?
0: I don't know. It's come on too quickly for typhoid. Could be plague.
1: Plague?
0: I don't know.
1: Oh, looks like solving most of our problems anyhow.
0: That's looking on the bright side with a vengeance.
1: Oh, well, keep cheerful. What are we going to try for today?
0: Tin milk, biscuits, candles and paraffin.
1: Oh, we got 40 gallons of paraffin yesterday.
0: We need more, much more.
1: Why?
0: No time to dig.
1: Oh, that... Yes. Not that it makes much difference what you do. It's more of a taste than a smell.
0: Yeah.
1: Was you in the war?
0: No, too young.
1: I never thought the whole of London had put me in mind of the Falaise Gap 2 days after the battle. Oh, yeah, I'm getting morbid. Where are we going, anyway?
0: Up towards the Heath. We haven't tried that yet.
1: Ah, get a bit of fresh air, too, eh? Yeah, pity it wasn't bank holiday. We could have had a free ride on the Dodge.
0: You think of everything, don't you?
1: Yeah. Much improvement up here.
0: Ooh. No, there are more dead bodies lying round here than in most places.
1: Yes, is the shop okay?
0: Seems to be. Hang on there in the back while I open up shop.
1: Right.
0: Someone's been in before. They haven't taken much.
1: The ham's gone off.
0: Yes, you're by the cold meat counter.
1: Oh, that's it.
0: Stay there while I see what's in the back.
1: Hi there.
0: Triffids attacking the truck. Oh. Jump off and run for it. Come on, quick, towards my voice.
3: Come on.
0: By the window. Oh, no.
4: Gurney? Yeah. Bradshaw? Williams?
5: Here.
4: Foster? Higgins?
6: Yeah.
4: Travers? Kendricott?
5: Charlie's brought it, sir.
4: Forbes? Smith?
1: Here.
4: And that's the lot.
7: You didn't call my name.
4: Sorry, Lucy. Are there any more women upstairs?
7: Not now.
1: 7 of us, all told.
4: And all my fault.
1: How do you make that?
4: I ought to have known there were Triffids up in the Heath. I ought to have taken a Triffid gun up with me.
1: You can't think of everything. Besides, the Triffids only got 8. You know what's taken the others.
4: Yes, I know. Does anyone want anything? Otherwise, I'll go to bed.
7: No,
1: mate, we're okay. We don't need much.
7: That's funny. The clocks, they still go on.
1: Ah, them that's worked by clockwork will, Lucy. Until they're all run down.

0: Hello? Hello? Anyone there?
1: Oh, hello, mate. You woke up, have you?
0: What was that just struck?
1: I don't know. It must be about 8 o'clock by the feel of the sun.
0: Where is everyone?
1: Cleared off.
0: What?
1: That kid Lucy took ill in the night. And the others got the wind up and said the place was unhealthy and they pushed off to find somewhere else.
0: And Lucy?
1: She died about 2 o'clock.
0: Why didn't you wake me?
1: Well, she was out for the count. You see, there wasn't anything you could have done.
0: All the same, I hate to think about being alone.
1: I was there.
0: Yes, why?
1: Well, 'cause I hadn't gone.
0: I know, but why not? Don't you think it's unhealthy here?
1: I think everywhere's unhealthy. Besides, it didn't seem like the push off without saying. But what do we do now?
0: We have some breakfast. Then we make for Westminster.
1: To find your girlfriend, right?
0: Dead right.
1: Ah. Yes, you've got a funny way of putting things sometimes. Hand me that tin opener, will you? Where are we?
0: Vauxhall Bridge Road, outside the cinema.
1: Vauxhall Bridge Road, yeah. They used to have trams here once.
0: Used to have people, too.
1: All empty, is it?
0: One or two lying round. Oh, no! Get out! Get out!
1: What's up?
0: I thought one of them moved, but it was a cat.
1: Ah, sly things, cats. Ah.
0: Now, I wonder what Gisela would have done.
1: Hmm?
0: The same as us, I dare say. Found a hotel as a base.
1: Now, there's a big one by the station.
0: Yes, let's try that first.
1: Are all the buses still in the station yard?
0: Yes, all standing there, empty.
1: Mm, Victoria Station. Trains for Paris and the continent.
0: I've taken 10 minutes to do these few yards on a busy day.
1: Mm, yeah. Where are we now?
0: Turning into Eccleston Street.
1: Mm.
0: Here's the hotel and a woman outside it.
1: Your girl?
0: No, she's old, but alive. Have you...
2: You keep away. These tins are my tins. These tins are my tins. These tins
0: well,
2: are my tins.
0: Well, I shouldn't bother with that one. It's coffee.
2: Oh.
0: Yeah, this one's baked beans.
2: No!
0: I'll open them for you.
2: Give me the tin. Give it.
0: Were you
2: Give
0: with the party?
2: Give me the tin.
0: Tell me, then, were you with a party?
2: Yes.
0: Led by a girl?
2: Give me my tin.
0: In a moment. Was there a girl who could see?
2: Yes. Now give me...
0: What happened to her?
2: They all got ill and died, and then she went away.
0: Oh.
2: She wanted to take me, but I wouldn't go. Where's the point?
0: When did this happen?
2: Yesterday. Give me my tin.
0: Is that all you know?
2: Yes, my tin.
0: Here you are. I've opened it. What's the matter?
1: I can tell you that, mate, even without eyes. They've got it down here, too. Best come away.
2: Oh, wait. Oh, and I was hungry now. I don't want my tin. That girl was a good girl. She stayed with us. Now go.
0: Well, this is where I came in, the university.
1: Anyone about?
0: Not by the look of it. There's only one truck left.
1: Maybe the ones Coker did in Shanghai, they just, pushed off.
0: Looks like it. Oh, wait a moment, there's something pinned on the main door. Hang on, I'll go and have a look.
1: Hey, watch out for Triffitt.
0: I'll take the Triffitt gun. No, I won't, though. I'll take the revolver. There's someone coming. Stay there.
1: Don't go too far.
0: Stand still. Put your hands up. Why, it's Mr. Coker.
3: Yes, it's me. Don't worry, I'm not armed.
0: Well, what are you after? Another little party?
3: No, I've had enough. They all died.
0: So did mine.
3: Still, we tried.
0: The wrong way.
3: Yes. No, but it seemed right to me at any rate. I didn't realize then that the whole world must be like this. Good, think of New York.
0: And what are you going to do now?
3: Go after the others and eat humble pie. Have you seen the address they left behind?
0: No, I was on my way to look at it.
3: Tynesham Manor, Tynesham, near Devizes.
0: We won't get there tonight.
3: No, I was going to bed down here and move in the morning.
0: If you take that truck, I'll take the car.
3: Well, couldn't we take the truck alone?
0: I've got a passenger. Alf, here's your old friend Coker. Alf!
4: Oh, he's gone to sleep. Wake up, Alf.
1: No, mate. I'm not asleep. Keep away from me. Where's Bill?
0: Here.
1: I've got it. Alf!
4: No, you keep away!
1: I've got in. I'll be dead by the morning. I'll do that trouble to stay alive. Thanks. Thanks for all you've done, Bill. Hope you find your girl. Just give me a drink of water.
5: Time for food?
0: Yes.
5: Yeah, 12:30. Well, we made good time, considering. Where are we, exactly?
0: It's about a mile before we turn off on A361 to get down to Devizes. It's hot in here. We might as well sit on the grass.
5: Watch out for trivets.
0: Oh, we'll see them coming on this downland.
5: That's a bit of luck. We've got this anti-trivet gear on board.
0: No, it isn't. I put it there. That's why they didn't take this truck. They thought I was an alarmist. Biscuits?
3: Oh, thanks. What's to go on them?
0: Pate.
3: Mmm.
0: Beer?
3: Ta. Here's the opener. Here, where'd you find these tankards?
0: In the Athenaeum.
3: Cool.
0: Bishops have drunk from them.
3: Ah, you know, I feel better.
0: Yeah, it's getting out of London.
3: Yes, you know, out here it might be any summer's day.
0: Less traffic.
3: There were an awful lot of people on this island.
0: Don't start telling me it's all been for the best.
3: No, but something was bound to happen sooner or later.
0: That's what Michael Beadley said.
3: Who's he?
0: The chap who was leading the university group. They had some interesting theories. I can't wait to see how they worked out. Polygamy, among others. 3 wives per man.
3: That wouldn't work. I tried it once for a bit.
0: What? Polygamy?
3: No, marriage. Took me all my time to keep one in order. Oh, we're just about there. Should be on the other side of this wall. It's a stately home by the look of it.
0: Now, there's the gate.
3: Daddy. What's this, a hold up?
6: Stay where you are.
0: Then don't point that gun at us.
3: Is this Tynesham Manor?
6: Stay where you are.
0: You really might take your finger off the trigger.
6: Where do you come from? And how many of you are there?
0: Just the two of us. We've come down from London to join the party.
6: What's in the truck?
0: Supplies.
6: All right, pass. You'd better report to Miss Durrant. She's in the dining hall.
0: Where's Michael Beadley?
6: I don't know. Miss Durrant's in charge. Report to her.
0: All right.
5: Who's this Miss Durrant?
0: As far as I can remember, she was the one who rebelled against polygamy. Something's wrong if she's running things. Let's find out.
7: Pamela? Cynthia? Start serving the blancmange now. I think they've all finished their first course.
8: Yes? What do you want?
0: Miss Durrant?
8: Yes?
0: We've just arrived from London. Can we have a word with you?
7: One moment. Pam, make the helpings larger. We don't want any left over.
9: Yes, Miss Durrant.
8: Now, what is it?
0: Mr. Coker and I have just arrived. We want to know the form.
8: Mr. Coker? Aren't you the man who led the raid on the university building?
3: I am.
8: Then I'd better let you know once and for all that we have no use for brutal methods in this community. I've no intention of tolerating them.
0: What is this community? Where's Michael Beadley and all the others?
8: They decided to move on.
0: Why?
8: Because we made it perfectly clear that some of us, at any rate, wish to preserve our moral standards. If you wish to stay and help us, you can. If not, please go as soon as possible.
3: Who are all these people here? They didn't come from London, did they?
8: They are locals.
3: All blind?
8: Yes.
0: How many sighted have you?
8: There are 7 of us.
0: What about Miss Playton, Josella Playton? Is she here?
8: No. There's Peggy Harcourt Smith down at the gate. Monica, Pamela, and Cynthia on duty here. Betty and Rosemary on a Triffid patrol. And that's all the ones who could see. Nobody called Josella.
3: And they're all girls here?
8: All the sighted ones, yes.
0: Meaning that all the men elected to go with the other party.
3: Which is why they went and you stayed.
8: Naturally. With the lorries to be driven and the loading to be done, it was obviously right that they should be the ones to go.
3: Which is why you won't last for 3 months.
8: I beg your pardon?
3: If that, you haven't got a ruddy clue.
8: Oh,
3: How are you going to feed all these people for a start?
8: We shall send parties into Devizes to collect supplies.
3: And the plague.
8: What?
3: Keep away from towns.
8: There are plenty of village stores in the neighborhood.
3: Enough to last you for a year.
8: Perhaps.
3: And a year after that and the next year. What do you do then? How will you live in 10 years' time, even if the Triffids don't get you first?
8: We shall trust to Providence.
3: Yeah, you'll do better to start building some sort of flour mill now. The wheat will be ready for harvesting in a few weeks. For heaven's sake, can't you see you've got to change your whole way of thinking or go under?
8: I can assure you that we propose to think as we have always thought. If you disagree with our ideas, you're welcome to go and join Mr. Beadley and his friends.
10: Where are they?
8: Do you wish to go too?
10: I want to find Miss Playton. Where do they go?
8: I really couldn't say.
3: Well, surely they left an address?
8: If they did, I don't remember it. I have an idea it was in Dorset, somewhere in the Beaminster direction. Now, if you'll excuse me, there's a great deal to be done. Monica, will you stack the plates, please? Then some of the train girls can get busy watching them.
3: Well,
10: how far is Beaminster?
3: Where are we?
10: Steeple Honey.
3: Where's that?
10: In Somerset.
3: It's pretty.
10: To look at.
4: What the blazes has happened to everyone, Bill? I mean, I can understand them getting disease in the big towns, but you'd expect people to be alive out here.
10: There have been accidents and suicides?
4: Well, not all that many, surely. We've come 50 miles now without seeing a living creature except a few sheep.
10: And the dickens of a lot of Triffids.
4: Yes, sir. More and more of them.
10: You've noticed that, too.
4: Why is it?
10: I've been wondering. I don't know.
11: Someone there.
10: Well, we've broken our duck as far as people go.
4: Over there in the pub. Upstairs window.
10: Oh, yes.
4: Can you get downstairs?
11: Coming now.
4: He's alive. Why aren't the others?
10: Oh, he kept his head. They lost theirs. I don't know. We may as well take a drink from him.
11: Where are you?
10: Coming over. Look out, Triffid!
11: Ah!
10: The Triffid gun.
3: Here.
10: Got it.
3: Is the chap dead?
10: Yes. Look. It had rooted itself in his garden, just in reach of the door.
3: Almost as though it was waiting for him.
10: Almost.
3: But it couldn't have been, could it? I mean, they got no intelligence. They're plants.
10: A friend of mine who knew a lot about them wasn't so sure. He thought they'd talk to each other.
3: And do you think so?
10: I don't know. He also said that sight was the only advantage that mankind had over Triffids.
4: Yes, but what would be the idea of killing people? They can't eat flesh.
10: If they wait long enough, they can drink it, just like any other plant.
3: Thank you. I'll have a large brandy after that little thought.
4: No, I won't. Here come two more. Let's get out of it.
11: Shh!
4: Miss! Come on!
10: Beaminster welcomes careful drivers.
3: Let's hope somebody else does, too.
4: Cracky, who was that?
10: The character in that doorway.
12: Stay where you are and don't move.
3: What's the idea? Dog eat dog?
12: How many of you are there?
10: Only us two. We're harmless.
12: All right, you can get down. Come on, you others. It's all right.
13: Oh. But who are you? Where do you come from?
12: Have you any gen?
13: What's happened?
10: You mean you don't know?
12: Well, only that we were all in a car smash a week ago and taken to the cottage hospital. When we came round the next morning, everybody else was blind. Oh, my name's Stephen Brennell, and I'm supposed to be a stockbroker. This is Vera Paul, a girlfriend of mine, and this is Sid Farrer, who used to run a radio shop.
14: Pleased to meet you.
10: My name's Bill Mason. This is Jack Coker.
12: I don't know.
10: What about the others?
12: Well, they're up at the manor. They broke their legs.
10: Who?
12: The others who were in the accident.
10: But haven't you seen a large party? A man called Michael Beadley's leading them.
12: No, not a sign.
14: We've been all round, 15 or 20 miles radius.
3: Well, my boy, we've been ahead.
10: Miss Durrant.
3: Bless her.
12: Look, supposing you come back to the manor with us. Then we can all put each other into our respective pictures.
4: Oh, fair enough. Lead on.
12: Yeah, I've fired the machine gun so that it fires from this window covering the drive. And a mortar here to deal with anybody beyond the shrubbery where we can't see them. Well, that takes care of this side of the house.
10: But why?
12: Well, there's bound to be trouble sooner or later when stocks run low in the cities.
14: We've been expecting gangs out any day.
3: You haven't seen the cities. They're emptier than the countryside.
14: What?
13: Do you mean nobody in them?
12: Yes, darling, that's exactly what he means.
13: Oh, Well, that only shows what I've been saying all along. We've got to wait for the Americans.
15: What Americans?
13: Well, they're bound to come sooner or later. I mean, you know, like in the war and the food parcels and all that.
15: They won't be coming this time.
13: How do you know?
15: Well, because they were all out watching the comet or whatever it was as well. They're as badly off as we are.
10: Maybe worse. They had more Triffids and less canned food in these deep freeze days.
13: But all the same, they are the Americans, aren't they? I mean, they're bound to come sooner or later.
15: Look, you've got to get it into your head. There are no Americans.
13: But there must be Americans.
12: It's no good. You'll never convince her. Here, have a drink, darling, and keep quiet, eh?
14: I believe it, though. That's why there is nothing on the shortwave.
12: It's a bit paralyzing. What the blazes do we do about it?
13: Oh, can't we just stay here and wait?
15: No, we very well can't.
12: I don't swear at the girl.
13: No.
15: I'm sorry. I'm apt to blow me top a bit. Ask Bill here.
10: He's noisy but harmless.
15: Oh. Yes, it was being noisy that saved me. I never told you that, did I? On the night of the comet, I was down in Rotherhithe doing a bit of organizing in a strike. The police turned up, so I hid in a cellar all night. Crime pays.
13: All the same. If we don't stay here, where can we go?
15: My suggestion is Tynesham, where we've just come from.
10: Why?
15: Oh, I know you've got the girl to look for, Bill. That does give you a reason for swanning about the country. But for the rest of us, there's no point in staying here until our supplies run out.
12: That'll take some time.
15: Yes, but by that time, we must be self-supporting.
14: Well, there's some good farmland around these parts.
15: But there aren't enough of us to farm it.
12: Well, I don't know. We might make a go.
15: It's not good enough just to make a go. You've got to realize that this will last forever, that you've got to make entirely new lives.
13: Oh?
15: Look, one of the things man must have if he's to progress is leisure. Leisure. Time to learn, to study, to experiment.
14: Oh, that's true.
15: There are only six of us here. We may get one or two more in, but even that won't give us enough. That means that every single person will have to work all day just to keep himself alive.
14: Well, there's lots of machinery lying around.
15: Yeah, but in a few years' time, there won't be any petrol or oil. We'll have to find horses and breed from them and learn how to shoe them. Then later, we'll have to learn how to smelt iron and make horseshoes.
12: Some job.
15: And when the candles give out, we'll have to live in the dark unless we've discovered how to make fresh ones out of tallow.
13: Candles are made of wax. I do know that.
15: Wax is made of paraffin. Now, we got a chance to live on capital for a few years, but if we don't take the opportunity it gives us to learn, we should become peasants. Our general will be savages, and theirs will be back in the Stone Age.
12: Yes, but how will going to Tynesham help?
15: Well, there's more than 60 people there. Most of them are blind, but they can be trained to help. Mm-hmm. We'll be a society growing and developing instead of a desperate garrison with nothing to look forward to. Are you on?
12: Yes, I am.
14: Me too.
13: Is it a very small place, this Tynesham?
10: Well, it's on all the best American maps.
13: Oh.
12: Well, let's have a drink on it, eh?
10: Miss Durrant will be surprised.
15: If she doesn't like it, she can go and dance with the Triffid.
10: Have you had much trouble with them around here?
12: Oh, we certainly have.
14: Ah, but we've found something that really scares them off.
10: Oh?
12: Yes. Mm. When we were collecting our weapon supply at Bovington, we picked up a couple of flamethrowers. Ah. One tickle with them and they keep well away.
14: Just as well. You can shoot at them all day and they don't mind. Not any more than a tree would.
10: Well, that's what they are.
14: Oh, I know, but you sort of forget it when you see them sitting around waiting to take a smack at you.
12: There's half a dozen in every farmyard around here. They park themselves in the manure heaps.
10: Yes, I look forward to putting in a little flamethrower practice.
15: It sounds as though they were getting you down, Bill.
10: Funny, really. I used to regard them as part of my job. Oh, they were odd, yes, but no odder than some other hybrids we'd produced. But now I'm beginning to realize just what it was we were bringing into the world for money.
15: Well, there's one thing about Tynesham. It's more open up there. You can see for miles across the downs, and they can't creep up on you so much.
14: Good Lord.
15: What's the matter, Bill?
10: The Don, something Josella said.
13: Your girlfriend?
10: Yes, back in London, she said something about some friends of hers who lived on the Sussex Downs near Pulborough. That was where she suggested we might go. I bet that's where she is.
15: Unless...
10: What?
15: No, nothing.
10: Oh, I know. Unless she's caught the plague and died. She might have done.
15: But all the same, you're starting for Pulborough in the morning. Ah, don't blame you, chum. In fact, I wish you luck.
16: That was episode 4 of The Day of the Triffids, a serial for broadcasting in 6 episodes by Giles Cooper from the novel by John Wyndham, with Patrick Barr as Bill Mason. Production for the BBC is by Peter Watts.

You're traveling through another dimension. A dimension not only of sight and sound, but of mind. A journey into a wondrous land whose boundaries are those of imagination. Your next stop, the Twilight Zone.

0: Right, ladies and gentlemen, let's begin with the field reports. Who wants to go first?
1: I will, sir.
0: Proceed. I don't want to spend all eternity on this.
1: Yes, sir. First up is Angel First Class Scott Cousins. Assignment, Orion. Project, Evening Miracles. Job rating, excellent.
0: Good man. Real stuff. Next.
2: I have a report on Angel Second Class William Allen. Assignment, Betelgeuse. Project, Planet Rotation and Weather. Job rating, excellent.
0: That's his third good rating this month. Recommend him for promotion to First Class.
2: I concur, Chief. Right on down the line. Miracle-wise, he's done tremendous things. First Class it shall be.
0: Moving on. Cranston?
3: Yes, sir?
0: Well, how about the occupied planets?
3: How about them? Oh, I'd say solid results all the way down the line, Chief. With the possible exception.
0: With the possible exception of what?
3: Apprentice Angel Harmon Cavender, sir.
0: What's his assignment?
3: Earth.
0: Earth?
3: It's the dinky one, sir. In the solar system, the third planet from the sun.
0: Oh, yes, that's the noisy one with all the trouble spots. And so who did you send down there? Cavender?
3: Yes, sir, I'm afraid so.
0: You'll forgive me, Cranston, but there's a question of judgment here. The last time you sent Harmon Cavender out on a project, we lost three planets, and it took 1,000 years to repair the damage. May I ask why we're still using that man?
3: He means well, sir, and he's the oldest angel we have. By the laws of seniority, he has first rights to any assignment that'll win him his wings.
0: It'll be a cold day in the other place when Harmon Cavender wins his wings. The man is an idiot. I hate to do this, but, well, I think it's time for reclassification.
4: Oh, no!
2: Forgive me, sir, but we haven't had a reclassification of an angel in at least an eon. This will most likely, well, destroy poor Cavender's spirit.
0: Destroy his spirit, eh? And what has he done to our morale? Not to mention the Miracles Bureau, the solar systems, and the whole concept of natural and unnatural laws. Why, the man is incorrigible. His last project on Earth... Do you recall it?
1: Well, he was supposed to be working on a magic elixir, which would benefit the people of the planet.
0: That's right. And after he went missing for 113 years, what did that elixir turn out to be? Gin. 113 years, and there he sat, an apprentice angel with the power of miracles, the prerogatives of a celestial entity, the acquired wisdom of 1 billion eons, and what is his accomplishment? The repeal of prohibition.
3: With your permission, Chief.
0: What? What's your recommendation now? That man won't win his wings no matter the time, the place, the circumstances.
3: With the Chief's permission, I could assign him to a very minor project... I mean, put him on an individual case, a relatively unimportant one.
0: Like what?
3: One of the Class D problems. You know, Chief, as we've done on occasion. Pick out one Earth inhabitant who seems unable to function without some kind of heavenly aid.
0: Have you someone in mind?
3: We could find such a person.
0: Where?
3: How about that one? Down there.
0: Orient me. My eyes aren't what they used to be.
3: Grep, Agnes. Age 26. Habitat, New York City. Unable to hold a position, constantly in debt. Accident prone, somewhat discombobulated. Any change there would be a marked improvement.
0: How right you are. But Apprentice Angel Harmon Cavender? The girl needs help, not more trouble.
3: We could give it a try, sir.
0: Well, let's see what he has to say for himself. Summon him at once.
3: Yes, sir. Right away, sir.
5: Submitted for your approval, the case of one Miss Agnes Grep, whom we are about to meet up close and personal. As you will soon see, she was put on Earth with 2 left feet, an overabundance of thumbs, and a propensity for falling down manholes. In a moment, she will be up to her jaw in miracles, wrought by an apprentice angel named Harmon Cavender, who is intent on winning his wings. And though it's a fact that both of them should have stood in bed, they are about to tempt all the fates by moving into some particularly tricky territory known only as the Twilight Zone.
6: Excuse me.
7: Yes?
6: Is this the third celestial division?
7: Yes, sir.
6: Angel Placement Bureau?
7: That's correct. Do you have an appointment?
6: Yes. I'm looking for a Mr. Henry Polk.
7: Our supervisor. And you are?
6: Cavender. Harmon Cavender.
7: Ah, yes. We've been expecting you. Go right in.
6: Thank you. You called me, Chief?
0: Oh, there you are. Cavender, I presume?
6: Nice office you have here. I like the cloud effect. Makes it look like infinite space out there.
0: It is infinite.
6: How?
0: Apprentice Angel Cavender, it has come to our attention that you are the only angel in your class not to have won his wings.
6: Sad but true. Not for want of trying, I can assure you.
0: It has further come to our attention that you are a clod.
6: A clod, sir?
0: Never mind. Before reclassifying you...
6: Reclassify?
0: We're going to give you one more chance.
6: Oh.
0: Walk over to the edge with me and look down through the clod cover. I mean cloud cover. What do you see?
6: Which one?
0: The one in the theater with the costume, the usherette, I believe they call them.
6: Nice-looking girl.
0: You think so? Good. She's your next project.
6: Oh, thank you, sir. I especially like the uniform she's wearing. Very military, with epaulettes. And what's that on her head? Is that a fez? Haven't seen one of those in ages. Quite a few ages.
0: You will return to Earth and supply her with aid, assistance, and advice for a period of 24 hours. If you are able to improve her lot in any significant way, we will reopen your case.
6: You mean there's a possibility of getting my wings?
0: It would be taken under advisement.
6: Oh.
0: Actually, Cavender, there seems to be considerable question about the damage you can do with just arms and legs, not to mention wings or your mouth. However, we've graciously consented to give you one more opportunity. You have 24 hours to see what, if anything, you can do with that clod. That young Earth woman.
6: Mm-hmm.
0: Take a good look. She's the one lining up for inspection right now in the lobby.
6: Who's doing the inspecting?
0: The theater manager. The short one with the ridiculous little mustache.
4: All right, girls. Positions, please. Ready for inspection before we open the doors.
7: Excuse me.
8: End of the line.
7: Can I get in here?
9: This is my position.
7: Pardon me.
4: Inspection. Left lapel wrinkled.
8: Sorry, sir.
4: Lipstick crooked.
9: I'll fix it.
4: And you?
7: Yes, Mr. Stout?
4: Stand up. No slumping. Eye straight ahead. Eye straight, I said.
7: I'm trying, sir. It's a natural condition. You see, my eyes aren't straight. There's not...
4: You're the new one.
7: Yes, Mr. Stout, and I can't tell you how glad I am to have the job, and I'll work very hard, and this is the first time I've ever been an usherette, and I love the uniform, and...
4: Miss Grepp, is it?
7: That's right, Agnes Grepp. It used to be Grabinski because my father's father was Lithuanian, but when he married my mother...
4: If you don't mind, Miss Grepp. Now then, for the benefit of the new recruits, I will go over very quickly the prescribed positions and order of the day. Pay attention, please, Miss Grepp. I will repeat this only once. You will take the spot girl position in the middle of the lobby, ready to give directions such as stairway to your right, aisle 2 straight ahead, and so forth.
7: Excuse me.
4: What is it?
7: What if I have to...
4: Have to what, Miss Grepp?
7: You know, take a comfort break.
4: You will wait for your 30-minute lunch period, the same as the other girls. Now then, after you have taken their stubs...
7: Their what?
4: Ticket stubs. You collect them. Then the directions you give the patrons will be as follows. Stairway to your right. Stairway to your left. Aisle 2 straight ahead. Aisle 3 to your right. Balcony and loge upstairs. And... Miss Grepp. If you please.
7: What if I need a drink of water? You know, all those directions and my mouth might go dry. It used to go dry when I had to stand up in front of the class, and sometimes it gets dry even when I...
4: Then you look my way and make a face. Like this.
7: Mr. Stout. You look like a fish, doesn't he? Isn't it cute the way he does his mouth like that?
4: The doors are opening for the first performance of the day. Take your positions.
10: Yes, sir.
11: I'll work the candy counter, sir.
9: I'm in the loges.
11: Where's my flashlight?
4: Spot.
7: Hmm?
4: Miss Grepp, take your spot.
7: Oh, don't worry about me, sir. I got it covered.
12: Hello, dear.
7: Hi.
9: Can you tell us where to find the best seat?
12: Give her your ticket first, Gertrude.
9: Oh, yes, of course. Here you are, dear. About those seats.
7: Immediate lodging. Three aisles straight up. In the balcony.
12: Pardon?
7: Well, and I think there's some candy to your right, popcorn, and Oh, God knows what else.
9: Do they have drinks? Do you know?
7: Drinks? Oh, yeah, plenty to drink and, I need a drink. Get me one, please.
12: What's that, dear? Speak up.
7: My throat. I need something to drink.
9: Pardon me?
7: Must have water. That man, ask him, but please.
12: Oh, Mr. Manager, I think your usher here is having a fit.
7: Any aisle, any seat at all, just go.
9: What do we do with these tickets,
4: Is there some problem?
7: No problem.
9: A regular fit.
4: Fit?
12: A conniption.
4: Oh. Miss Grepp?
7: Mr. Stout?
4: Your opulence.
7: Oh, Mr. Stout, look at me, please.
4: Close your mouth at once, Miss Grepp. Consider yourself cashiered out. You will never make Usherette at Blonsky's Bijou of Famous Hollywood Hits. Now, turn in your uniform. Hop up.

0: Oh, well, that's showbiz. Just plain fickle, I guess. What's the difference between me and all those women in the movies? Classy, sophisticated. Hey, boss!
1: You got a bus pass?
0: Not as such. I wanted to get one, but then I thought if I did, I might lose it, and then I'd be out all that money, so I never got one, and now...
1: Well, put your quarters in the machine.
0: Where did you come from?
2: Don't panic, Miss Grepp. Above all, don't panic. If you'll give me just a moment, I can explain.
0: Who's panicked? I almost missed the bus, that's all.
2: But you didn't.
0: No thanks to you.
2: On the contrary. I know this will come as rather a shock to you, but I happen to be a guardian angel.
0: Say, when did you get on? I didn't see you. The whole bus was empty, and then...
2: Indeed. I arranged it that way. As I was saying...
0: Did you pay?
2: I don't have to pay. I'm an angel.
0: Oh, yeah? Where are your wings, then?
2: That's a long story. In point of fact, I've been given 24 hours to help you out in every way possible. This does not preclude the use of miracles. As I say, I know this is going to shock you, but I happen to be your angel.
0: Mm-hmm. Don't worry about it. I daydream a lot myself. Last week, I daydreamed I was an astronaut. I made 111 orbits before Mr. Goldfarb fired me.
2: Mr. Goldfarb?
0: He ran the delicatessen where I was working. I took care of the steam table all day long, and that's where I used to do most of my daydreaming.
2: Wouldn't you at least like to see a little miracle?
0: Okay, if it makes you feel better. Like what?
2: Well, for example, instead of a run-of-the-mill bus that everybody uses, how about a nice, flashy, chauffeur-driven convertible?
0: Wouldn't that be something?
2: All right, then. Here goes.
0: Is that it?
2: I have a way of fouling these things up. But if you'll give me just a second to concentrate...
0: Wow! Central Park!
2: Well, at least it's a carriage with a convertible top. Driver, once around the park, if you please.
3: What is going on here? What happened to my bus?
2: Oh, I'm so sorry. You don't know how to handle horses, do you? Of course not. A small miscalculation.
0: Lincoln Continental. Real snazzy.
2: That's more like it. Driver, take us to the lady's residence. What is the exact address?
3: I ain't taking nobody nowhere in this here car. I signed on to drive a bus.
2: Oh, all right.
3: From here on out, folks, you're on your own. When the supervisor comes to claim the bus, tell him I resigned.
2: Well, Miss Grepp, what have you got to say now?
0: Excuse me?
2: Well, where are you going?
0: Where do you think? I'm going home. This is my stop.
2: No, wait! Miss Grepp, please, wait!
4: Hey, Aggie.
0: Hi there. How's my favorite little girl today?
4: Okay.
0: Been playing?
4: Yeah.
0: I'll bet you had fun, huh?
4: Well... It would be more fun if you could play with me. How come you have to go to work?
0: Not anymore, I don't. I'll play with you tomorrow, okay? We'll go to the park.
4: Promise?
0: You come over and knock on my door in the morning and we'll go, okay?
4: Okay. See ya, Aggie.
5: Hi, Aggie.
0: Hey there, Teddy.
5: You got any candy today?
0: Have I got candy? Look at this. I brought it all the way from Plonsky's Theater just for you.
5: Gee, thanks.
6: Aggie, can I ask you a question?
0: Sure, Wanda. What is it?
6: When you make potato pancakes, is it 3/4 cup of flour and 1/2 onion, or 1/2 cup of flour and 3/4 onion?
0: I think it depends on how much you're making. I mean, if you make potato pancakes for 4, it's 1 cup of flour, or is it 1 onion? No, wait a minute. No, maybe it's 1 egg and 1/2 onion.
7: How's the job, Aggie?
0: Hi, Joe. You mean, how was it?
7: Oh, Aggie, you didn't go lose another one, did you?
0: Yep, I went and lost another one, all on my own.
7: Which one was this again?
0: Plonsky's Bijou downtown. I flunked close order drill.
7: Listen to me. Don't you worry about it, none. You'll get another job, but fast. Nice person like you.
4: Aggie.
0: Why, what's the matter, sweetie?
4: I broke my cookie.
0: Oh, sweet baby. Aunt Aggie has a cookie for you. Here. You like it, huh?
4: Mm-hmm.
0: Aunt Aggie's gotta go now, but I'll give you another cookie later. Would you like that? Be careful now. Don't drop it.

0: Don't panic.
1: Oh, I know. I know. Say, I thought I left you back there.
0: Perish the thought.
1: How did you get in my apartment? It was locked.
0: As I told you, I'll be with you for 24 hours. 23 hours and 31 minutes, to be exact.
1: Don't you ever give up?
0: How could I? I'm here to...

0: Interesting place you've got here.
1: I like it.
0: Oh, I do too. Particularly the stuffed animals and the Kewpie dolls. Ooh, been collecting them for some time, haven't you?
1: If you'll excuse me, I have got to take these shoes off. My feet are killing me.
0: Let's get down to business, shall we?
1: What kind of business?
0: In a case like this, I usually examine the most pressing problems and then formulate a plan to alleviate them.
1: Me too. Only whenever I make a plan, something always happens. You know, like a fly in the ointment. Is that an expression? Oh, my mother used to say that. Whenever my father made plans, like the time he went into business raising Rock Cornish game hens, oh, it was a great plan, let me tell you.
0: I think the way to attack this employment problem of
1: yours... Would you like something to drink?
0: Oh, yes. No, I really shouldn't. As I was saying...
1: Tea or coffee? You look like a tea man to me. I think I've got some tea bags somewhere.
0: Don't trouble yourself.
1: How about a beer?
0: Oh, no. No. Now, why don't we fix it so that you're independently wealthy and don't even need employment?
1: Why?
0: What kind?
1: I've got some sherry.
0: I don't think so. Now, my dear young lady, we are discussing the alteration of your entire future. For the moment, we can dispense with the convivialities and proceed directly to,
1: Yes?
0: You wouldn't happen to have any gin, would you, by any chance? Just lying around, going to waste?
1: Afraid not.
0: Oh.
1: Oh, but I could run down to Mrs. Rianti's apartment. Her husband makes it. Well, sort of. You see, he starts with, what do you call it, neutral grain spirits, and then he adds these slow gin berries and then...
0: No, thank you. I've had that kind. Manufactured in a bathtub, as I recall. But back to business. First off, you can't live here.
1: Why not? Something wrong with this place?
0: Well, not at all, but it wouldn't fit in with your new lifestyle. I happen to know that there is a penthouse available right now at the Savoy Arms.
1: Where's that?
0: Park Avenue and 58th.
1: A penthouse? And how would I pay for it on my salary, even if I had a salary?
0: My dear, there are all sorts of ways.
1: Hey, Buster, I am not that kind of girl.
0: Dear lady, I have no doubt. But please, try to grasp the situation. As of this moment, you are independently wealthy.
1: Now, why would you say a thing like that?
0: Watch this. Nothing up my sleeve.
1: Where did that come from?
0: Look closely. This is an absolutely genuine statement from the New York National Bank, savings account number 66103, in the name of Miss Agnes Grepp.
1: You think maybe there's another Agnes Grepp?
0: I seriously doubt it. The total balance in liquid assets is... but perhaps you should read the figure for yourself. I like to use odd numbers, by the way. An aesthetic preference on my part, more pleasing to the eye, don't you agree?
1: I think you like to use too many zeros, too, don't you?
0: Perhaps you should sit down. Now, on to social activities.
1: I go bowling on Thursdays.
0: Bowling schmoling. That's okay for pin setters, not for a Park Avenue debutante.
1: Who's a debutante?
0: Look around. I think you'll get my drift. If I do say so myself, I'm getting pretty good at this.
1: Look at the way they're all dressed. Tuxes and evening gowns and me with these ratty clothes.
0: Oh, oops. There, I hope you like the color.
2: A perfectly charming party, Agnes, my dear.
3: And you, ravishing, absolutely ravishing.
1: Thank you very much, I guess.
0: Anthony Chumley Chumley builds and operates ocean liners. The young lady is Miss Darlene Carruthers Morgan Jones. Her father is president of the bank where your money is.
4: My dear, you are exquisite, enchanting, delightful.
1: Hey, don't wear out the hand, okay?
4: I intend to notify the society editor at the Times that this was the high point of the season. Absolument, the peak. What an image you are. What a dream.
0: Jacques Lemont, very big in perfume.
5: Champagne? Martinis?
0: Over here.
5: Very good, sir.
0: Now this is what I call a miracle. Best martinis I ever conjured. The absolute peak.
1: I better not drink. I get silly when I do. Say all kinds of crazy things.
0: But come with me. If you

0: think this is something, look in the other room.
1: Where are we going?
0: Your boudoir. All yours, my dear. Part of the miracle.
1: You have got to be kidding me. I've never even seen a round bed before, except in the movies. Is that satin on the wall?
0: Want to try something?
1: Now, you wait a minute.
0: No. Push the button there on the wall.
1: You mean there's a whole nother room full of clothes?
0: That is your closet.
1: No, it's bigger in my apartment.
2: Oh, my darling Agnes, a perfectly stupendous party. I just told Wilfred that nobody in the world can throw a party like Agnes Grepp. You just ask him if I didn't say that. No one in the world, my dear. Wilfred, do you think you've had enough champagne? Wilfred, will you please not?
0: Well? It's a blast, isn't it?
1: Yeah. Real crazy.
0: Time to mingle with your constituents, Agnes. Go on. Get out there.
1: If you say so, Mr. Cavender. Guess I can give it a try.
2: Oh, darling. Agnes, you simply must tell me who designed that dress.
3: Come over here and meet my friends from the club.
0: Ah, fabulous party, if I do say so. The beverages, too. Absolutely fabulous.

0: Yes, the party. A real blast. A humdinger. Cavender, you have outdone yourself. What time is it?
1: Early, sir.
0: Where is everybody?
1: They've all gone home, sir.
0: Oh, and Miss Grapp, is she...
1: She's gone on an errand, sir. You're the last one in the penthouse.
0: Oh, did she say where?
1: Something very pressing, I should say. Would you care for a continental breakfast, sir? A Bloody Mary?
0: Agnes!

0: Wait here, driver.
1: Here, miss. Are you sure?
0: I'm sure.
2: Can I help you?
0: Hi, Wanda. Guess I was out pretty late last night. How are you this morning?
2: Fine, miss. Anyone in particular you're looking for?
0: Just my own bed, good old 13A.
2: 13A's been rented.
0: It has?
2: To a nice couple. You a friend of theirs?
0: Hi, Joe. Gonna get the morning paper, huh?
3: Yeah, so?
0: So I just thought I'd say hello.
3: What's with the fur coat, sister? You slumming?
0: Joe! Hi, sweetie. Were you waiting for me?
4: Huh?
0: Remember? We said we'd go to the park today, you and me. Just as soon as I change this dress and get out of these awful shoes.
4: Who are you?
0: It's Aunt Aggie, honey. Don't
4: you... My mom said not to talk to strangers.
1: Oh, there you are.
0: She doesn't know me.
1: Of course not.
0: And my apartment, it's been rented.
1: Naturally.
0: And my landlady didn't even recognize me. And you know what Joe, my neighbor, said?
1: Miss Grepp, you can't have your cake and also eat it. That is, somebody's got to pay the fiddler or something along those lines.
0: What does that mean?
1: Well, you know yourself. It's a kind of a give-and-take thing. Life, I mean. The whole philosophy of living. Well, what on earth did you expect? What do you want from me?
0: Not much of anything, really. I didn't expect anything except...
1: What?
0: Friends, maybe.
5: Excuse me.
0: Hey, what do you say, slugger? Aunt Aggie's back, and she got candy for you. She's got...
5: What's that? That's not a candy bar.
0: No, honey, it's not a candy bar. It's a bottle of perfume. Costs $100 an ounce. Big deal, huh? You know what? I wish it were a chocolate bar.
6: Come on, Teddy. Leave the lady alone. Come back up here.
0: Mrs. Rianti? That's okay. It's me, Aggie.
6: Come on back for your breakfast. I told you, don't bother the lady.
0: Mrs. Rianti, it's Aggie. Don't let this sable coat throw you.
1: Driver, take the lady back to the Savoy Arms.
7: Yes, sir.
0: No, not the Savoy Arms.
1: How's that?
0: No more Park Avenue and 58th. I don't want to go back there. I want to stay here.
1: Why, I'll never win my wings now. I'll be drummed out. I'll be reclassified. Didn't we have a wonderful time? Don't you have everything you want?
0: Mr. Cavender, you want to make me the happiest girl in the world? Then knock it off with the Park Avenue penthouse, the sable, the whole bit. I want it the way it was.
1: The way it was? Unstable, unresolved, and unemployed?
0: Disconnected, discombobulated, and behind in my rent. But that's for me. That and bowling, babysitting, and potato pancakes. How about it, Mr. Cavender?
1: All right, Miss Grepp, but I think you're making an awful mistake. I tried. God knows I tried. Can you hear me up there? You can't take that away from me.
8: What do you say, Egg?
0: Top of the morning, Joe.
2: Aggie, on this potato pancake stuff, how many eggs?
0: An even dozen, and I'll be down in a minute. Mrs. Rianti, I hope you don't mind. I brought something for the kids.
9: Hi, Aggie.
0: Here you go. Here's a chocolate bar for you and some candies for you.
9: Thanks, Aggie.
0: No, thank you, you beautiful, gorgeous children. I just wish it was more.

0: Mr. Cavender, can you hear me?
1: Yes.
0: Oh, I sure am glad you're here. Because I wanted to say thanks a whole bunch. It was wonderful knowing you.
1: Wonderful knowing you, Miss Grepp. Excuse me, what's that, Chief? Yes, sir. I'll be there right away. Cavender checking in, sir.
2: I was just looking over the report we received on you. Conduct unbecoming an angel. Gin and tonic consumption. Gin fizz consumption. Gin on the rocks. Extra dry martinis. General inebriation. Need I go on? Cavender, you're a disgrace to the entire service.
1: I'm sorry, sir. I truly am.
2: I'm afraid you know what this means.
1: Reclassification, sir.
2: At least reclassification.
1: I know it. I expected it.
2: I hate to do this, Cavender. I really do. As a matter of fact,
1: Hey, Chief, look at this.
2: What?
1: Why, this is incredible.
2: It is.
1: See for yourself, Chief. Come over here.
2: My eyes aren't so hot lately.
1: Try, Chief. You can do it.
2: Where are you pointing?
1: Lean over the edge.
2: That planet there, the little blue and green one?
1: Yeah, check the island of Manhattan, the lower part. She's happy.
2: She is, isn't she?
1: She looks at least 6 times happier than when I found her. She's incredibly, deliriously, totally happy.
2: I don't understand how that could be.
1: But I tell you, she is, sir. See what she's doing now?
2: What is that costume she's wearing?
1: A bowling shirt, I believe it's called.
2: Say again?
1: Bowling, sir. She bowls every Thursday night.
2: Fascinating. And is she supposed to keep her finger in the ball after it starts rolling down the lane?
1: No, sir. She still hasn't quite got the hang of it. I do hope she didn't hurt herself.
2: Well, Cavender, it seems I may have been premature in my judgment.
1: Oh?
2: After all, your assignment was to make her happy. And that's precisely the way she is now, so... Well, there seems to be very little left to do, except...
1: Go on, sir. I'm all ears.
2: I noticed. I think under the circumstances, Cavender, since you've done so very well with this subject...
1: Yes?
2: Well, it occurs to me that there are other deserving subjects down there who may require a little angelic assistance from time to time.
1: Oh, definitely. No doubt.
2: Each of them could be your personal project, so to speak. How would you like that?
1: And... my wings, sir?
2: We'll reopen that issue later on. But for the moment, we'll start a dossier on the people you'll be assigned to. In a strange way, I feel rather sorry for them. Cavender? Cavender, are you listening?

Chapter 1 in the Saga of Harmon Cavender, Guardian Angel. Proving, among other things, that happiness is relative, that angels have their own problems, and that some people never had it so good. Or something along those lines. Tonight's excursion into the Never Never Land known as the Twilight Zone.

0: Cavender is Coming, starring Andrea Evans with Stacey Keach as your narrator, was adapted for radio by Dennis Etchison and based on a script by Rod Serling. Heard in the cast were Richard Hensel, Roderick Peoples, Doug James, Peter DeFaria, Linda Reiter, Maggie Carney, Martin Hughes, Lauren Patton, David Darlow, Maria Stevens, and Meg Falcon. 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Doug James speaking.
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2: Huddling Place by Clifford D. Simak. The drizzle sifted from the leaden skies like smoke drifting through the bare-branched trees. It softened the hedges and hazed the outlines of the buildings and blotted out the distance. It glinted on the metallic skins of the silent robots and silvered the shoulders of the three humans listening to the intonations of the black-garbed man who read from the book cupped between his hands. For I am the resurrection and the life. The moss-mellowed graven figure that reared above the door of the crypt seemed straining upward, every crystal of its yearning body reaching towards something that no one else could see, straining as it had strained since that day of long ago when men had chipped it from the granite to adorn the family tomb with a symbolism that had pleased the first John J. Webster in the last years he held of life. And whosoever liveth and believeth in me. Jerome A. Webster felt his son's fingers tighten on his arm, heard the muffled sobbing of his mother, saw the lines of robots standing rigid, heads bowed in respect to the master they had served, the master who now was going home, to the final home of all. Numbly, Jerome A. Webster wondered if they understood life and death, if they understood what it meant that Nelson F. Webster lay there in the casket, that a man with a book intoned words above him. Nelson F. Webster, fourth of the line of Websters who had lived on these acres, had lived and died here, scarcely leaving, and now was going to his final rest in that place the first of them had prepared for the rest of them, for that long line of shadowy descendants who would live here and cherish the things and the ways and the life that the first John J. Webster had established. Jerome A. Webster felt his jaw muscles tighten, felt a little tremor run across his body. For a moment his eyes burned, and the casket blurred in his sight, and the words the man in black was saying were one with the wind that whispered in the pines standing sentinel for the dead. Within his brain, remembrance marched. Remembrance of a gray-haired man stalking the hills and fields, sniffing the breeze of an early morning, standing, legs braced, before the flaring fireplace with a glass of brandy in his hand. Pride. The pride of land and life, and the humility and greatness that quiet living breeds within a man. Contentment of casual leisure and surety of purpose. Independence of assured security, comfort of familiar surroundings, freedom of broad acres. Thomas Webster was jiggling his elbow. Father, he was whispering, Father! The service was over. The black-garbed man had closed his book. Six robots stepped forward, lifted the casket. Slowly the three followed the casket into the crypt, stood silently as the robots slid it into its receptacle, closed the tiny door, and affixed the plate that read, Nelson F. Webster, 2034 to 2117. That was all, just the name and dates. And that, Jerome A. Webster found himself thinking, was enough. There was nothing else that needed to be there. That was all those others had, the ones that called the family roll, starting with William Stevens, 1920 to 1999, Gramp Stevens, they had called him, Webster remembered. Father of the wife of that first John J. Webster, who was here himself, 1951 to 2020. And after him, his son, Charles F. Webster, 1980 to 2060. And his son, John J. II, 2004 to 2086. Webster could remember John J. II, a grandfather who had slept beside the fire with his pipe hanging from his mouth, eternally threatening to set his whiskers aflame. Webster's eyes strayed to another plate. Mary Webster, the mother of the boy, here at his side. And yet not a boy. He kept forgetting that Thomas was 20 now. In a week or so he would be leaving for Mars, even as in his younger days he, too, had gone to Mars. All here together, he told himself, the Websters and their wives and children. here in death together as they had lived together, sleeping in the pride and security of bronze and marble with the pines outside and the symbolic figure above the age-greened door. The robots were waiting, standing silently, their task fulfilled. His mother looked at him. "You're the head of the family now, my son," she told him. He reached out and hugged her close against his side. Head of the family, what was left of it. Just the three of them now, his mother and his son. And his son would be leaving soon, going out to Mars. But he would come back. Come back with a wife, perhaps, and the family would go on. The family wouldn't stay at three. Most of the big house wouldn't stay closed off, as it now was closed off. There had been a time when it had rung with the life of a dozen units of the family, living in their separate apartments under one big roof. That time, he knew, would come again. The three of them turned and left the crypt, took the path back to the house, looming like a huge gray shadow in the mist. A fire blazed in the hearth, and the book lay upon his desk. Jerome A. Webster reached out and picked it up, read the title once again. Martian Physiology, with a Special Reference to the Brain, by Jerome A. Webster, M.D. Thick and authoritative, the work of a lifetime. Standing almost alone in its field, based upon the data gathered during those five plague years on Mars, years when he had labored almost day and night with his fellow colleagues of the World Committee's Medical Commission, dispatched on an errand of mercy to the neighboring planet. A tap sounded on the door. "Come in," he called. The door opened, and a robot glided in. "Your whiskey, sir." "Thank you, Jenkins," Webster said. "The minister, sir," said Jenkins, "has left." "Oh, yes, I presume that you took care of him?"
3: "I did, sir.
2: Gave him the usual fee and offered him a drink. He refused the drink." "That was a social error," Webster told him. "Ministers don't drink."
3: "I'm sorry, sir. I didn't know. He asked me to ask you to come to church sometime."
2: "Eh?"
3: "I told him, sir, that you never went anywhere."
2: "That was quite right, Jenkins," said Webster. "None of us go anywhere." Jenkins headed for the door, stopped before he got there, turned around.
3: "If I may say so, sir, that was a touching service at the crypt. Your father was a fine human, the finest ever was. The robots were saying the service was very fitting. Dignified, like, sir. He would have liked it had he known."
2: "My father," said Webster, "would be even more pleased to hear you say that, Jenkins."
3: "Thank you, sir," said Jenkins, and went out.
2: Webster sat with the whiskey and the book and the fire, felt the comfort of the well-known room close in about him, felt the refuge that was in it. This was home. It had been home for the Websters since that day when the first John Jay had come here and built the first unit of the sprawling house. John Jay had chosen it because it had a trout stream, or so he always said. But it was something more than that. It must have been, Webster told himself, something more than that. Or perhaps at first it had only been the trout stream. The trout stream and the trees and meadows, the rocky ridge where the mist drifted in each morning from the river. Maybe the rest of it had grown gradually through years of family association, until the very soil was soaked with something that approached, but wasn't quite, tradition. Something that made each tree, each rock, each foot of soil a Webster tree or rock or clod of soil. It all belonged. John Jay, the first John Jay, had come after the breakup of the cities, after men had forsaken once and for all the 20th century huddling places, had broken free of the tribal instinct to stick together in one cave or in one clearing against a common foe or a common fear. An instinct that had become outmoded, for there were no fears or foes. Man revolting against the herd instinct economic and social conditions had impressed upon him in ages past. A new security and a new sufficiency had made it possible to break away. The trend had started back in the 20th century, more than 200 years before, when men moved to country homes to get fresh air and elbow room and a graciousness in life that communal existence, in its strictest sense, never had given them. And here was the end result: a quiet living, a peace that could only come with good things, the sort of life that men had yearned for years to have, a manorial existence, based on old family homes and leisurely acres, with atomics supplying power and robots in place of serfs. Webster smiled at the fireplace with its blazing wood. That was an anachronism, but a good one. Something that man had brought forward from the caves, useless because atomic heating was better, but more pleasant,
3: One couldn't sit and watch atomics and dream and build castles in the flames. Even the crypt out there, where they had put his father that afternoon, that was family, too. All of a piece with the rest of it. The somber pride and leisured life and peace. In the old days, the dead were buried in vast plots altogether, stranger cheek by jowl with stranger. He never goes anywhere. That is what Jenkins had told the minister. And that was right, for what need was there to go anywhere? It all was here. By simply twirling a dial, one could talk face to face with anyone one wished, could go, by sense, if not in body, anywhere one wished, could attend the theater, or hear a concert, or browse in a library halfway around the world, could transact any business one might need to transact without rising from one's chair. Webster drank the whiskey, then swung to the dialed machine beside his desk. He spun dials from memory without resorting to the log. He knew where he was going. His finger flipped a toggle, and the room melted away, or seemed to melt. There was left the chair within which he sat, part of the desk, part of the machine itself, and that was all. The chair was on a hillside, swept with golden grass and dotted with scraggly, wind-twisted trees, a hillside that straggled down to a lake, nestling in the grip of purple mountain spurs. The spurs, darkened in long streaks with the bluish green of distant pine, climbed in staggering stairs, melting into the blue-tinged, snow-capped peaks that reared beyond and above them in jagged, saw-toothed outline. The wind talked harshly in the crouching trees and ripped the long grass in sudden gusts. The last rays of the sun struck fire from the distant peaks. Solitude and grandeur, the long sweep of tumbled land, the cuddled lake, the knife-like shadows on the far-off ranges. Webster sat easily in his chair, eyes squinting at the peaks. A voice said, almost at his shoulder, "May I come in?" A soft, sibilant voice, wholly unhuman, but one that Webster knew. He nodded his head. "By all means, Duane." He turned slightly and saw the elaborate crouching pedestal, the furry, soft-eyed figure of the Martian squatting on it. Other alien furniture loomed indistinctly beyond the pedestal, half-guest furniture from that dwelling out on Mars. The Martian flipped a furry hand toward the mountain range. "You love this," he said. "You can understand it. And I can understand how you understand it. But to me, there is more terror than beauty in it. It is something we could never have on Mars." Webster reached out a hand, but the Martian stopped him. "Leave it on," he said. "I know why you came here. I would not have come at a time like this, except I thought perhaps an old friend..." "It is kind of you," said Webster. "I am glad that you have come." "Your father," said Duane, "was a great man. I remember how you used to talk to me of him, those years you spent on Mars. You said then you would come back sometime. Why is it you've never come?" "Why," said Webster, "I just never..." "Do not tell me," said the Martian. "I already know." "My son," said Webster, "is going to Mars in a few days. I shall have him call on you." "That would be a pleasure," said Duane. "I shall be expecting him." He stirred uneasily on the crouching pedestal. "Perhaps he carries on tradition." "No," said Webster. "He is studying engineering. He never cared for surgery." "He has a right," observed the Martian, "to follow the life that he has chosen. Still, one might be permitted to wish." "One could," Webster agreed. "But that is over and done with. Perhaps he will be a great engineer. Space structure. Talks of ships out to the stars." "Perhaps," suggested Duane, "your family has done enough for medical science. You and your father." "And his father," said Webster, "before him." "Your book," declared Duane, "has put Mars in debt to you. It may focus more attention on Martian specialization. My people do not make good doctors. They have no background for it. Queer how the minds of races run. Queer that Mars never thought of medicine, literally never thought of it. Supplied the need with a cult of fatalism, while even in your early history, when men still lived in caves..." "There are many things," said Webster, "that you thought of and we didn't. Things we wonder now how we ever missed. Abilities that you developed and we do not have. Take your own specialty, philosophy, but different than ours. A science, while ours never was more than ordered fumbling. Yours an orderly, logical development of philosophy, workable, practical, applicable, an actual tool. Gawain started to speak, hesitated, then went ahead. I am near to something. Something that may be new and startling. Something that will be a tool for you humans as well as for the Martians. I've worked on it for years, starting with certain mental concepts that were first suggested to me with the arrival of the Earthmen. I have said nothing, for I could not be sure.
2: And now, suggested Webster, you are sure?
3: Not quite, said Gawain. Not positive, but almost. They sat in silence, watching the mountains and the lake. A bird came and sat in one of the scraggly trees and sang. Dark clouds piled up behind the mountain ranges, and the snow-tipped peaks stood out like graven stone. The sun sank in a lake of crimson, hushed finally to the glow of a fire burned low. A tap sounded from a door, and Webster stirred in his chair, suddenly brought back to the reality of the study of the chair beneath him. Gawain was gone. The old philosopher had come and sat an hour of contemplation with his friend, and then had quietly slipped away. The rap came again. Webster leaned forward, snapped the toggle, and the mountains vanished. The room became a room again. Dusk filtered through the high windows, and the fire was a rosy flicker in the ashes. Come in, said Webster. Jenkins opened the door. Dinner is served, sir, he said. Thank you, said Webster. He rose slowly from the chair. Your place, sir, said Jenkins, is laid at the head of the table. Ah, yes, said Webster. Thank you, Jenkins. Thank you very much for reminding me. Webster stood on the broad ramp of the space field and watched the shape that dwindled in the sky with faint flickering points of red lancing through the wintry sunlight. For long minutes after the shape was gone, he stood there, hands gripping the railing in front of him, eyes still staring up into the sky. His lips moved, and they said, "Goodbye, son." But there was no sound. Slowly he came alive to his surroundings, knew that people moved about the ramp, saw that the landing field seemed to stretch interminably to the far horizon, dotted here and there with humpbacked things that were waiting spaceships. Scooting tractors worked near one hangar, clearing away the last of the snowfall of the night before. Webster shivered and thought that it was queer, for the noonday sun was warm, and shivered again. Slowly he turned away from the railing and headed for the administration building, and for one brain-wrenching moment he felt a sudden fear, an unreasonable and embarrassing fear of that stretch of concrete that formed the ramp, a fear that left him shaking mentally as he drove his feet toward the waiting door. A man walked toward him, briefcase swinging in his hand, and Webster, eyeing him, wished fervently that the man would not speak to him. The man did not speak, passed him with scarcely a glance, and Webster felt relief. If he were back home, Webster told himself, he would have finished lunch, would now be ready to lie down for his midday nap. The fire would be blazing on the hearth, and the flicker of the flames would be reflected from the andirons. Jenkins would bring him a liqueur and would say a word or two, inconsequential conversation. He hurried toward the door, quickening his step, anxious to get away from the bare, cold expanse of the massive ramp. Funny how he had felt about Thomas. Natural, of course, that he should have hated to see him go, but entirely unnatural that he should, in those last few minutes, find such horror welling up within him. Horror of the trip through space, horror of the alien land of Mars, although Mars was scarcely alien any longer. For more than a century now, Earthmen had known it, had fought it, lived with it. Some of them had even grown to love it. But it had only been utter willpower that had prevented him, in those last few seconds before the ship had taken off, from running out into the field, shrieking for Thomas to come back, shrieking for him not to go. And that, of course, never would have done. It would have been exhibitionism, disgraceful and humiliating, the sort of thing a Webster could not do. After all, he told himself, a trip to Mars was no great adventure, not any longer. There had been a day when it had been, but that day was gone forever. He himself in his earlier days had made a trip to Mars, had stayed there for 5 long years. That had been, he gasped when he thought of it, that had been almost 30 years ago. The babble and hum of the lobby hit him in the face as the robot attendant opened the door for him, and in that babble ran a vein of something that was almost terror. For a moment he hesitated, then stepped inside. The door closed softly behind him. He stayed close to the wall to keep out of people's way, headed for a chair in one corner. He sat down and huddled back, forcing his body deep into the cushions, watching the milling humanity that seethed out in the room. Shrill people, hurrying people, people with strange, unneighborly faces. Strangers, every one of them. Not a face he knew, people going places, headed out for the planets, anxious to be off, worried about last details, rushing here and there. Out of the crowd loomed a familiar face. Webster hunched forward. "Jenkins!" he shouted, and then was sorry for the shout, although no one seemed to notice. The robot moved toward him, stood before him. "Tell Raymond," said Webster, "that I must return immediately. Tell him to bring the copter in front at once." "I am sorry, sir," said Jenkins, "but we cannot leave at once. The mechanics found a flaw in the atomics chamber. They are installing a new one. It will take several hours." "Surely," said Webster impatiently, "that could wait until some other time." "The mechanic said not, sir," Jenkins told him. "It might go at any minute. The entire charge of power..." "Yes, yes," agreed Webster. "Yes, I suppose so." He fidgeted with his hat. "I just remembered," he said, "something I must do, something that must be done at once. I must get home. I can't wait several hours." He hitched forward to the edge of the chair, eyes staring at the milling crowd. Faces. Faces. "Perhaps you could televise," suggested Jenkins. "One of the robots might be able to do it. There is a booth..." "Wait, Jenkins," said Webster. He hesitated a moment. "There is nothing to do back home. Nothing at all. But I must get there. I can't stay here. If I have to, I'll go crazy. I was frightened out there on the ramp. I'm bewildered and confused here. I have a feeling, a strange, terrible feeling. Jenkins, I understand, sir," said Jenkins. "Your father had it, too." Webster gasped. "My father?" "Yes, sir. That is why he never went anywhere. He was about your age, sir, when he found it out. He tried to make a trip to Europe, and he couldn't. He got halfway there and turned back. He had a name for it." Webster sat in stricken silence. "A name for it," he finally said. "Of course there's a name for it. My father had it. My grandfather. Did he have it, too?" "I wouldn't know that, sir," said Jenkins. "I wasn't created until after your grandfather was an elderly man. But he may have. He never went anywhere, either." "You understand, then," said Webster. "You know how it is. I feel like I'm going to be sick, physically ill. See if you can charter a copter, anything, just so we get home." "Yes, sir," said Jenkins. He started off, and Webster called him back. "Jenkins, does anyone else know about this? Anyone?" "No, sir," said Jenkins. "Your father never mentioned it, and I felt somehow that he wouldn't wish me to." "Thank you, Jenkins," said Webster. Webster huddled back into his chair again, feeling desolate and alone and misplaced. Alone in a humming lobby that pulsed with life, a loneliness that tore at him, that left him limp and weak. Homesickness. Downright shameful homesickness, he told himself. Something that boys are supposed to feel when they first leave home, when they first go out to meet the world. There was a fancy word for it. Agoraphobia, the morbid dread of being in the midst of open spaces. From the Greek word for fear, literally, of the marketplace. If he crossed the room to the television booth, he could put in a call, talk with his mother or one of the robots, or better yet, just sit and look at the place until Jenkins came for him. He started to rise, then sank back in the chair again. It was no dice. Just talking to someone or looking in on the place wasn't being there. He couldn't smell the pines in the wintry air, or hear familiar snow crunch on the walk beneath his feet, or reach out a hand and touch one of the massive oaks that grew along the path. He couldn't feel the heat of the fire, or sense the sure, deft touch of belonging, of being one with a tract of ground and the things upon it. And yet, perhaps it would help. Not much, maybe, but some. He started to rise from the chair again, and froze. The few short steps to the booth held terror, a terrible, overwhelming terror. If he crossed them, he would have to run. Run to escape the watching eyes, the unfamiliar sounds, the agonizing nearness of strange faces. Abruptly, he sat down. A woman's shrill voice cut across the lobby, and he shrank away from it. He felt terrible. He felt like hell. He wished Jenkins would get a hustle on. The first breath of spring came through the window, filling the study with the promise of melting snows, of coming leaves and flowers, of northbound wedges of waterfowl streaming through the blue, of trout that lurked in pools waiting for the fly. Webster lifted his eyes from the sheaf of papers on his desk, sniffed the breeze, felt the cool whisper of it on his cheek. His hand reached out for the brandy glass, found it empty, and put it back. He bent back above the papers once again, picked up a pencil, and crossed out a word. Critically, he read the final paragraphs. the fact that of the 250 men who were invited to visit me, presumably on missions of more than ordinary importance, only three were able to come, does not necessarily prove that all but those three are victims of agoraphobia. Some may have had legitimate reasons for being unable to accept my invitation. But it does indicate a growing unwillingness of men living under the mode of Earth existence set up following the breakup of the cities to move from familiar places, a deepening instinct to stay among the scenes and possessions which in their mind have become associated with contentment and graciousness of life. What the result of such a trend will be, no one can clearly indicate, since it applies to only a small portion of the Earth's population. Among the larger families, economic pressure forces some of the sons to seek their fortunes either in other parts of the Earth or on one of the other planets. Many others deliberately seek adventure and opportunity in space, while still others become associated with professions or trades which make a sedentary existence impossible. He flipped the page over, went on to the last one. It was a good paper, he knew, but it could not be published, not just yet, perhaps after he had died. No one, so far as he could determine, had ever so much as realized the trend, had taken as matter of course the fact that men seldom left their homes. Why, after all, should they leave their homes? The televisor muttered at his elbow, and he reached out to flip the toggle. The room faded, and he was face to face with a man who sat behind a desk, almost as if he sat on the opposite side of Webster's desk, a gray-haired man with sad eyes behind heavy lenses. For a moment, Webster stared, memory tugging at him. "Could it be?" he asked, and the man smiled gravely. "I have changed," he said. "So have you. My name is Claiborne, remember? The Martian Medical Commission..." "Claiborne, I'd often thought of you. You stayed on Mars." Claiborne nodded. "I've read your book, Doctor. It is a real contribution. I've often thought one should be written, wanted to myself, but I didn't have the time." "Just as well I didn't. You did a better job. Especially on the brain." "The Martian brain," Webster told him, "always intrigued me. Certain peculiarities. I'm afraid I spent more of those 5 years taking notes on it than I should have. There was other work to do." "A good thing you did," said Claiborne. "That's why I'm calling you now. I have a patient, a brain operation. Only you can handle it." Webster gasped, his hands trembling. "You'll bring him here?" Claiborne shook his head. "He cannot be moved. You know him, I believe. Gawain, the philosopher." "Gawain," said Webster. "He's one of my best friends. We talked together just a couple of days ago." "The attack was sudden," said Claiborne. "He's been asking for you." Webster was silent and cold. Cold with a chill that crept upon him from some unguessed place. Cold that sent perspiration out upon his forehead, that knotted his fists. "If you start immediately," said Claiborne, "you can be here on time. I've already arranged with the World Committee to have a ship at your disposal instantly. The utmost speed is necessary." "But," said Webster, "but I cannot come." "You can't come?" "It's impossible," said Webster. "I doubt in any case that I am needed. Surely you yourself..." "I can't," said Claiborne. "No one can but you. No one else has the knowledge. You hold Gawain's life in your hands. If you come, he lives. If you don't, he dies." "I can't go into space," said Webster. "Anyone can go into space," snapped Claiborne. "It's not like it used to be. Conditioning of any sort desired is available." "But you don't understand," pleaded Webster. "You..." "No, I don't," said Claiborne. "Frankly, I don't, that anyone should refuse to save the life of his friend." The two men stared at one another for a long moment, neither speaking. "I shall tell the committee to send the ship straight to your home," said Claiborne finally. "I hope by that time you will see your way clear to come." Claiborne faded, and the wall came into view again. The wall and books, the fireplace and the paintings, the well-loved furniture, the promise of spring that came through the open window. Webster sat frozen in his chair, staring at the wall in front of him. Gawain, the furry, wrinkled face, the sibilant whisper, the friendliness and understanding that were his. Gawain, grasping the stuff that dreams are made of, and shaping them into logic, into rules of life and conduct. Gawain, using philosophy as a tool, as a science, as a stepping stone to better living. Webster dropped his face into his hands and fought the agony that welled up within him. Claiborne had not understood. One could not expect him to understand, since there was no way for him to know. And even knowing, would he understand? Even he, Webster, would not have understood it in someone else until he had discovered it in himself. The terrible fear of leaving his own fire, his own land, his own possessions, the little symbolisms that he had erected. And yet, not he, himself, alone, but these other Websters as well, starting with the first John Jay, men and women who had set up a cult of life, a tradition of behavior. He, Jerome A. Webster, had gone to Mars when he was a young man and had not felt or suspected the psychological poison that ran through his veins, even as Thomas a few months ago had gone to Mars. But 30 years of quiet life here in the retreat that the Websters called a home had brought it forth, had developed it without his even knowing it. There had, in fact, been no opportunity to know it. It was clear how it had developed, clear as crystal now. Habit and mental pattern and a happiness association with certain things, things that had no actual value in themselves, but had been assigned value, a definite, concrete value by one family through 5 generations. No wonder other places seemed so alien. No wonder other horizons held a hint of horror in their sweep. And there was nothing one could do about it. Nothing, that is, unless one cut down every tree and burned the house and changed the course of waterways. Even that might not do it. Even that. The televisor purred, and Webster lifted his head from his hands, reached out, and thumbed the tumbler. The room became a flare of white, but there was no image. A voice said, "Secret call! Secret call!" Webster slid back a panel in the machine, spun a pair of dials, heard the hum of power surge into a screen that blocked out the room. "Secrecy established," he said. The white flare snapped out, and a man sat across the desk from him, a man he had seen many times before in televised addresses in his daily paper, Henderson, president of the World Committee. "I had a call from Claiborne," said Henderson. Webster nodded without speaking. "He tells me you refuse to go to Mars." "I have not refused," said Webster. "When Claiborne cut off, the question was left open. I had told him it was impossible for me to go, but he had rejected that, did not seem to understand." "Webster, you must go," said Henderson. "You are the only man with the necessary knowledge of the Martian brain to perform this operation. If it were a simple operation, perhaps someone else could do it, but not one such as this." "That may be true," said Webster, "but it's not just a question of saving a life," said Henderson, "even a life of so distinguished a personage as Duane. It involves even more than that. Duane is a friend of yours. Perhaps he hinted of something he has found." "Yes," said Webster, "yes, he did. A new concept of philosophy." "A concept," declared Henderson, "that we cannot do without. A concept that will remake the solar system, that will put mankind ahead 100,000 years in the space of 2 generations. A new direction of purpose that will aim toward a goal we heretofore had not suspected, had not even known existed. A brand new truth, you see. One that never before had occurred to anyone." Webster's hand gripped the edge of the desk until his knuckles stood out white. "If Duane dies," said Henderson, "that concept dies with him. Maybe lost forever." "I'll try," said Webster. "I'll try." Henderson's eyes were hard. "Is that the best you can do?" "That is the best," said Webster. "But, man, you must have a reason, some explanation." "None," said Webster, "that I would care to give." Deliberately, he reached out and flipped up the switch. Webster sat at the desk and held his hands in front of him, staring at them. Hands that had skill, held knowledge, hands that could save a life if he could get them to Mars, hands that could save for the solar system, for mankind, for the Martians, an idea, a new idea, that would advance them 100,000 years in the next 2 generations. But hands chained by a phobia that grew out of his quiet life. Decadence, a strangely beautiful and deadly decadence. Man had forsaken the teeming cities, the huddling place, 200 years ago. He had done with the old foes and the ancient fears that kept him around the common campfire, had left behind the hobgoblins that had walked with him from the caves. And yet, here was another huddling place. Not a huddling place for one's body, but one's mind. A psychological campfire that still held a man within the circle of its light. Still, Webster knew he must leave that fire. As the men had done with the cities 2 centuries before, he must walk off and leave it, and he must not look back. He had to go to Mars, or at least start for Mars. There was no question there at all. He had to go. Whether he would survive the trip, whether he could perform the operation once he had arrived, he did not know. He wondered vaguely whether agoraphobia could be fatal. In its most exaggerated form, he supposed it could. He reached out a hand to ring, then hesitated. No use having Jenkins pack. He would do it himself. Something to keep him busy until the ship arrived. From the top shelf of the wardrobe in the bedroom, he took down a bag and saw that it was dusty. He blew on it, but the dust still clung. It had been there for too many years. As he packed, the room argued with him, talked in that mute tongue with which inanimate but familiar things may converse with a man. "You can't go," said the room. "You can't go off and leave me." And Webster argued back, half pleading, half explaining. "I have to go. Can't you understand? It's a friend, an old friend. I will be coming back." Packing done, Webster returned to the study, slumped into his chair. He must go, and yet he couldn't go. But when the ship arrived, when the time had come, he knew that he would walk out of the house and toward the waiting ship. He steeled his mind to that, tried to set it in a rigid pattern, tried to blank out everything but the thought that he was leaving. Things in the room intruded on his brain as if they were part of a conspiracy to keep him there. Things that he saw as if he were seeing them for the first time. Old, remembered things that suddenly were new. The chronometer that showed both Earthian and Martian time, the days of the month, the phases of the moon. The picture of his dead wife on the desk. The trophy he had won at prep school. The framed short snorter bill that had cost him $10 on his trip to Mars. He stared at them, half unwilling at first, then eagerly, storing up the memory of them in his brain, seeing them as separate components of a room he had accepted all these years as a finished whole, never realizing what a multitude of things went to make it up. Dusk was falling, the dusk of early spring, a dusk that smelled of early pussy willows. The ship should have arrived long ago. He caught himself listening for it, even as he realized that he would not hear it. A ship, driven by atomic motors, was silent, except when it gathered speed. Landing and taking off, it floated like thistledown, with not a murmur in it. It would be here soon. It would have to be here soon, or he could never go. Much longer to wait, he knew, and his high-keyed resolution would crumble like a mound of dust in beating rain. Not much longer could he hold his purpose against the pleading of the room, against the flicker of the fire, against the murmur of the land where five generations of Websters had lived their lives and died. He shut his eyes and fought down the chill that crept across his body. He couldn't let it get him now, he told himself. He had to stick it out. When the ship arrived, he still must be able to get up and walk out the door to the waiting port. A tap came on the door. "Come in," Webster called. It was Jenkins, the light from the fireplace flickering on his shining metal hide. "Had you called earlier, sir?" he asked. Webster shook his head. "I was afraid you might have," Jenkins explained, "and wondered why I didn't come. There was a most extraordinary occurrence, sir. Two men came with a ship and said they wanted you to go to Mars." "They are here," said Webster. "Why didn't you call me?" He struggled to his feet. "I didn't think, sir," said Jenkins, "that you would want to be bothered. It was so preposterous. I finally made them understand you could not possibly want to go to Mars." Webster stiffened, felt chill fear gripping at his heart. Hands groping for the edge of the desk, he sat down in the chair, sensed the walls of the room closing in about him, a trap that would never let him go.

0: 31.5, 32, 33, 35, 40, and 10 is 50, and 50 is a pound. 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So if you're puzzled by 31.5, 32, 33, 35, 40, and 10 is 50, and 50 is a pound, think decimal. 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
5: Once upon a time there was an engineer.
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0: 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They are clearly the most primitive people.
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1: Adventures in the world of tomorrow. Dramatic stories of science fiction from the years beyond 2000 A.D. Today, the story of a horrible nightmare that wouldn't stop, even when the dreamer woke up. A story called The Green Thing.

0: It is the year 2000 plus 175. It is late evening, and all is peaceful and quiet in Dr. Harvey Glunden's sanitarium. Outside, on a vast estate that stretches away from the main building, there are only the soft country noises, the wind sighing in the trees, the shrill chirpings of innumerable crickets. In the well-furnished rooms, the patients sleep, stretched out on comfortable mattresses and clean white sheets, the country breezes straying over their forms. In room 32B, Mr. Summers sleeps peacefully with his head on a fluffy pillow. He sleeps and he dreams.
1: Help me! Help me! Please!
2: So in the light of the growing psychological problems facing our nation, the government has sent me to you, Dr. Glendon, to enlist your aid. Since you're the country's outstanding psychiatrist.
3: Well, I'm honored indeed, Mr. Carley. But I don't know that there's much I can tell you about the advancement of psychiatric research that isn't being...

0: working on now? Something definite? I know you're a cautious scholar, but...
1: Look, Mr. Carling, it isn't possible to announce sweeping new generalizations in our kind of science. Our work is painstaking, complex, highly subjective. You take the case of one of the patients here in the sanitarium. Oh, Betty, will you bring our records of Mr. Summers?
2: Oh, yes, Dr. Brennan, just one moment.
1: Summers is about 40, 41. He was admitted 5 months ago, suffering from a melancholia.
2: Here are the records, Doctor.
1: Oh, thanks, Betty. Now, as you can see from these notations, he's been feeling much better the past few weeks.
0: Mm-hmm. Yes, I see.
1: Until last night, when he suddenly woke up screaming in his bed. He was being attacked, he shouted, by some sort of green devil. We had the hardest job getting him under control. Now, in the past, Summers had spoken quite often of a green hat that he lost as a child. His father, he remembered, had punished him severely for losing it. In later life...
0: Mr. Glendon, this is all very interesting, but you can hardly call this dream analysis anything new.
1: Yes, it has been known for centuries.
0: Well, then I don't understand...
1: Mr. Carling, I know why you came to see me. Apparently, I haven't been able to keep my achievement as secret as I'd hoped.
0: That's right, sir. We've heard rumors.
1: All right, Mr. Carling. I've said that Mr. Summers' dream is very unusual. And would you like to see it?
0: You mean, see his dream?
1: Exactly. I'm going to show you a motion picture of Mr. Summers' dream. Photographed from the subconscious mind, exactly as he dreamed it. I attach special nerve electrodes, and these electrodes pick up the current impulses of the brain. Then these impulses are transmuted back into pictures on the film of the machine. Really very similar to the method of wireless photography.
2: Here's Mr. Summers' dream reel, Doctor.
1: Oh, fine. Thanks, Eddie. The projecto tube is ready, so I just place the dream reel in it. And there. Hold on to your hat, Mr. Carling. You're going to see an actual dream.
3: Yes, yes, very well, Mr. Clauber. Three slices of lemon drops will do. He thinks I don't see him putting the pennies in his pocket when he knows they belong to me. Three slices of lemon drops it is, little boy. I'm not a little boy, Clauber, and you know it. I'm all grown up, and I don't come to your store anymore. I don't even live here anymore, and you steal pennies.
4: All right, get out now, little boy. Take your lemon drops and get out. Get out!
3: Music. I didn't know Clauber had music in his store. I don't like his music. I'll slam his door. I'll go out in the street. Now there won't be any more penny-stealing music. Well, what's that? It won't go away. It won't go away.
5: Summers, I am calling you.
3: What's that? It's not Clauber. It's green. It's a monster with great pink eyes on long stalks. It's standing in front of me. It has claws.
5: You're not the little boy anymore, Summers.
3: Oh, no, no, don't touch me with your claws.
5: Come with me now, Summers. You are mine. You belong to me.
3: No, no, no. You're touching me. Don't. Don't. Don't help me. Help me, please.
1: Betty got to him at that moment, and the dream machine shut off.
0: Phew. Some dream. What effect will the discovery of this dream machine have on psychiatric research, Dr. Glendon?
1: Well, I've only just perfected it about 4 or 5 months ago. We've got perhaps 40 or 50 photographed dreams in our files.
0: 40 or 50?
1: Yeah. However, as far as developing new techniques and treatment, maybe years before I can get them analyzed and correlated so that overall theories can be drawn from them.
0: As long as that?
1: So now you understand, Mr. Carling, why it's a little difficult for me to answer your questions.
0: That dream was fascinating. I've never seen anything like it. Doctor, I know I'm presuming on your time, but I'd like to see just one more. I'll have to report on these at the Government Bureau.
1: Well, only one more, though. I'm sorry, but I'm quite busy.
0: What about this one here? The purple tag. What's that for?
1: Well, I haven't seen that one myself yet. Purple tag means it's from the violent ward. Mr. Rolfe. Sick man. Well, we'll try it.

0: I'm climbing a wall, and there's only two of us. It's not one. Me. Me, I'm alone. Don't take that balloon.
1: Much sense of that. Gibberish, I'm afraid. Rolf's a difficult case. Homicidal tendencies. Comes from a good family. He's a very successful businessman.
2: Name. Can you do anything for him?
1: Oh, I think so. There are times when he can be reached, lucid moments, and some of his dreams provide clues. Here, see?
0: Now, 74. That'll show him. 74. You're not frightening me.
3: I don't believe you.
0: You can't scare me. Oh, no. Don't touch me. Your claws. Your green claws. Oh, your green claws.
2: Doctor, look. On the screen. Look, there it is again. That green thing. No. Pimp. It's impossible. Two people can't possibly have the same dream.
1: I don't understand it, Betty. I can't understand it. I've been through all the records of both of them, Summers and Rolf. There's nothing in their background that would cause them to have the same dream. Are you sure they haven't been together at some time?
4: I'm positive, Doctor. They haven't even met. Mr. Rolf came here only a month ago, and he was placed in the violent ward immediately. He's never been out of it.
1: It's possible for people to have similar dreams, yes, but never to dream of the same unusual, horrible, specific subject as that green thing. Every detail was the same. The pink eyes, the claws. Makes me shudder myself. Betty, I want our dream reels. All those I haven't seen.
4: Oh, now, you're not going to view them all. It would take you...
1: I don't care how long it takes. I want to see them all. I've got a funny feeling inside, and I won't be at ease until I know, until I'm sure.
4: Sure of what, Dr. Glenville?
1: Sure that none of the other patients have had that dream. That same horrible dream of that green thing.
4: Dream 9, Mrs. Jordan. Shall I put the sound on?
1: Oh, no, not necessary. We can see it if it appears. No, nothing here.
4: Dream 10, Miss Farnham.
1: No, nothing.
4: I don't think we'll find anything, Doctor. It must have been a freak, a coincidence.
1: Well, keep going, keep going.
4: Dream 11, Mr. Craig.
1: Dream 21.
4: Nothing there, either.
1: Dream 22. Maybe you're right, Betty. I'm beginning to think myself...
4: Dr. Glendon! Dr. Glendon, look! There it is!
2: A green thing!
4: Dream 42, Mr. Bradley.
1: Turn off the sound. Turn it off. That's it again. A green thing. Four of them, Carly. Four dreams of that monstrous green thing.
5: Each one from a different patient?
1: And each one during the past week. Darling, there's something there. Something to make even a psychiatrist feel frightened. Darling, the patients weren't having a dream. They couldn't be. They had nothing in common but the fact that they're in this sanitarium. Why, even the nature of their illnesses are different.
5: Right there, aren't you getting a little mixed up yourself?
1: Huh?
5: You saw those dreams. I saw them. And Betty saw them. I know it's incredible.
1: Listen,
5: but...
1: to have a dream means that you create that dream. You and nobody else.
5: You mean you think the patients didn't create those dreams? They're not their dreams?
1: There is such a thing as thought projection.
5: Mental telepathy?
1: Yeah.
5: Why should anyone want
1: to... Someone may have found out about the dream machine. Maybe jealousy, or grudge, or a hatred of psychiatry in general. There are many reasons. Well, what we've got to do is to find out where it's coming from. The patients must be protected.
5: How?
1: First, we've got to find out whether this telepathy is coming from inside or outside the sanitarium. Then we've got to track it down. I tell you, Carly, whoever's trying this terror by mental telepathy isn't going to get away with it. I'm not going to stand by while a lifetime's work is destroyed by a campaign of terror against my patients. I'm going to institute protective measures at once.
5: Anything yet, Doctor?
1: Oh, I still have the guarded screen beamed on the area directly around the main building. I don't expect to find anything so close, but I want to search every inch of the grounds.
5: I still feel whoever it is on the grounds.
1: Can't be sure of anything, except that I'm convinced that the staff is loyal, and I have a hunch that whoever is transmitting these thought waves will want to be close enough to judge the results.
4: Shall I bring the patients down now, Dr. Brendan?
1: Oh, yes, Betty. Go get them, will you, please? It's possible that they may be able to help us. They may have felt currents emanating from a certain direction.
5: I think the guard screen has reached its range limit, Doctor. It's repeating itself.
1: All right, I'll give it wider focus. I'm going into the grounds now.
5: Wait, there's something. A figure on the screen.
1: Yeah, I see him.
5: Carrying a club, a stick or something. Who is it, Doctor? Can you tell?
1: I don't want to alarm him. I'll signal the patrol corps.
5: Let me. That red button on the wall, isn't it?
1: Oh, no calling. Never mind. That is one of the patrol corps. I can see his armband.
5: Too bad.
1: Well, I'll switch the machine to the north fringe.
5: There's another figure.
1: We seem to be well guarded. Another member of the patrol corps. Well, let's hope the patients will be able to...
5: Here's Betty.
4: Doctor. Doctor.
5: She's alone.
1: Hey, Betty, where are the patients?
4: They're gone, Doctor. What? They disappeared. And a fifth patient has just begun screaming in his room, the green thing, the green thing. Four, all accounted for, Doctor. The four that are missing would make 68. That's how many patients we have.
5: I checked the nurses, 8 besides Betty. They're all here.
1: And the patrol corps have checked the rest of the staff. And no one has left the grounds except the 4 patients.
5: Unless somebody got in and carried them off.
1: No. No jet mobiles and no jet ships have been in the vicinity between the time the patients were last reported and now. The patrol corps will vouch for that.
4: There's the village.
1: Linfield. Oh, it's the only village for 100 miles, but it's a backwoods country village, a quaint place, never kept up to the times. Now, I doubt that they have any jet mobiles in Linfield, much less jet ships.
5: But you can arrange for transportation there, can't you?
1: The inn? Why, that's where they go. Why didn't I think of that before? It's the center of the village, the gossip spot. If the patients entered town at all, news of them would spread to the inn. Betty, you take charge here. Carling and I are going to Linfield.
4: How long will you be gone, Doctor?
1: Until we find them. They're no longer alive.
6: Sorry, I can't help you none, Doctor. I ain't seen no strangers, spoke to no strangers, you heard of no strangers.
1: Well, how about transportation, jet mobiles, or jet ships?
6: Ain't put in any calls for jet mobile service nigh on to 2 months. Not since Miss Jennings busted her leg and we had to send her to the hospital in the city.
1: Oh.
6: Jet ships? Why, last time one of them flaming monsters landed here, we nearly had a riot in Linfield. Then fools all thought was invasion from Mars.
1: Just ran a wild goose chase, Doctor. Yeah, so it seems. Well, thanks anyhow, Mr. Barker. You've been very helpful.
7: Haunts, he says. The blasted idiot believes in haunts.
8: I do. Everyone knows there's ghosts everywhere.
7: Idiot, there's no such thing as gold.
8: There are ghosts. There are ghosts in every village and town.
6: Quiet down, you boys. You'll be getting my inn a bad reputation off.
7: Hey, there's the doctor. Dr. Glendon talking to Mr. Barker. I put it up to him now. What'd you say, Doc? There's no such thing as haunts, ghosts, either now. Hey, you tell my ignorant friend.
1: I wasn't listening very carefully. But if it's ghosts you're talking about... There's never been any scientific evidence that they exist.
7: Haunts don't exist. That's what you're trying to say, ain't it, Doc?
1: That's right.
5: Oh, come on, Carling. Let's get out of here.
7: Hey, there ain't no ghosts. This Doc's an educated man. He knows. Yeah. Then suppose you tell me what that green thing was floating around down near the cave. And we ain't the only one who's seen it. Right, boys?
2: A green thing? Where? What are these caves?
7: Right down the river. Why, Doc? You ain't going there. It's nighttime now.
5: Carling, will you risk it? I've got my ray gun.
7: But Doc, you're crazy. I'm telling you, there's a haunt. Why, there ain't a man in this whole village go with you tonight.
5: Well, if it's only a ghost, you needn't worry. But if we're not out of those caves by dawn, you better come for us. It won't be a ghost that's holding us. This must be the right cave, Carling. It's the only one with the brush trampled down in front of it.
7: Here is a tomb in here.
2: Shh, quiet. I don't hear anything.
5: Well, we just don't want to be taken by surprise. Have to be as quiet as possible. All right, come on. Hey, what's that? Carling, where are you? Are you all right?
9: Oh, it's coming for me. The green thing. It's glorious. It's terrible.
5: No, there's nothing there. You're on the floor of the cave, but there's no one near you. Nothing. Boy, he's asleep. He's having the dream. That same dream.
9: The green thing.
5: Come on, Carling. Come on, snap out of it, Carling. It's only a dream. Only a dream.
9: Coming.
10: I feel dizzy. Tired. What's the matter with me? I'm falling asleep. No, I won't. I won't hurt myself. Dr. Glendon. I am calling you. You must come with me.
11: No, I won't. I'll fight you. I'll fight you.
10: Come with me, Dr. Glendon. I control you now.
11: Oh, Cloris! No! It's just a dream. I know it's a dream. I'm going to wake up. I'm going to wake up.
2: I'm going to wake up. Oh, I did it. I'm awake. I conquered the green thing.
10: Did you conquer me, Dr. Glendon?
2: I can't be. Standing over me, the pink eyes and long stalks, the claws, the green thing.

0: right in here, Dr. Glendon. Into this rough chamber. And you, Mr. Carling, don't worry. You won't fall. My will is controlling you.
1: My patience. Over there in the corner. Rolf, Bradley, Summers, gone. Now, what have you done to him? Summers, are you all right? Bradley, this is Dr. Glendon, your doctor. What's the matter with him? Gardner, Bradley!
0: Nothing is the matter with them. They just don't understand you anymore. They are attuned only to Venusian thought waves.
1: Venusians? You're from the planet Moon? Venus?
0: That is right. For a long time, we have been observing your Earth, your resources, and your remarkable technology. But we did not know how to conquer you, for we of Venus have no strength or physical dexterity, only mental power.
1: You shouldn't have told me that. I'm going to beat that horrible body of yours to a pulpy green mess.
0: You hit only air, didn't you? I'm growing tired of this game. Stop. I will that your arms obey me and not you.
1: I can't move them. Carling, help me!
0: Do not be foolish again, and I will return their motion.
1: You hypnotized my patience the same way, didn't you? Those dreams...
0: A little more complicated than what you earthlings call hypnosis. But it is mind control. I have come to Earth to prove to my planet that this is the way to conquer your Earth. We will control the minds of its inhabitants and thereby control their strength, their physical dexterity. I began on your patients first because their minds are more easily controlled.
1: What do you want of them?
0: Their bodies. They can perform physical acts that I cannot. With their bodies, we Venusians can continue our investigation of your planet at close range. And we can also study the structure of the Earthling when I bring them back with me.
1: Bring them back? To Venus?
0: Do not worry, my dear doctor. I shall not separate them from you. I will also take you and your companion with me to Venus as rare prizes. Earthling, bind these two men.
1: No, don't do it. I'm your friend, your doctor. No, let me go. You shot the monster.
2: Forget about me. Maybe he didn't know the Earthlings had weapons, too, like ray guns.
1: Well, why doesn't he fall? He's still standing.
0: Did you really think you could hurt me with that? Your death rays have no effect on my body. Drop your weapon. Find the men.
2: Now shoot them. I'll kill you, please.
0: But... You cannot. But if you could, I would not care. There are millions more to choose from. You can kill yourselves, too. You are replaceable, except to yourselves. You are trapped. Your only escape is death.
1: They're crumbling. The explosion of your ray gun, Carling. You've loosened the rocks. It's a cave-in. We'll be buried alive. The glider, quick. Clear the glider. Grab the patients before the green thing controls us again. They can follow us. It's our only chance. way, Doctor. It's locked. The locks have fallen here, too.
3: There's one big one just at the mouth. If you move that one, I think we can make it.
1: All right, help me, Doctor. I'll get the patients, too. All right, come on, then. Here. Pull.
3: We can squeeze through now. You go first, Doctor. Pull the patients after you.
1: All right. All right, I'm out. Now, Rolf, come on. That's it. All right, Bradley, you next. Come on. That's the way. All right, you, Summers.
4: All right, Gardner,
1: quick. You, all right. That's it. It's all right there. All right, now you, Carlin.
5: I can make it.
0: Oh, good. Help me. Earthlings. I cannot escape.
1: He can't squeeze through. He has no physical strength.
0: Earthlings. Come to me.
1: Patience. They're going to him. He still has power over him. Come on, Colin, quick. Throw the release and help me shove this rock over the opening.
3: Come on, quick.
1: There it goes. Thank goodness. What's that?

0: entire cave fell in. We were just in time.
1: Yes, Carling. In time to save Earth from the horror of green things.

0: next week, an incredible story about a man of science who dared tamper with the secret of human life. Be sure to listen to That Which Lived in a Head of Steel. 2000 Plus is produced by Dreyer and Winelson Productions, Incorporated. In today's cast, Lon Clark played Clinton, Joseph Julian was Colling, Elster Sondergaard was Miss Connors, Gilbert Mack was Ralph, John Griggs was Summers, and Henry Norell was the Green Thing. The script was written by Edgar Marvin. The music was composed by Elliot Jacoby. The orchestra conducted by Emerson Buckley. Sound, Walt Shaver and Adrian Penner. Engineer, Bob Albrecht. This is Ken
1: Want something fresh?
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6: Charlie says, love my good and plenty. 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Charlie says, love my good and plenty. 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
7: Will you have a polo, dear Liza, will you have a polo, dear Liza, polo?
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0: From the far horizons of the unknown come tales of new dimensions in time and space. 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
0: Tonight, the time after the next atomic war, the place somewhere in the United States, the story, The Moon is Green by Fritz Leiber.

0: The moon was green. Green as emeralds. Green as leaves. Green as grass. I reached my arms toward it and let it bathe me. I closed my eyes and let it kiss me.
1: Effie! Effie, where are you?
0: Oh, dear Lord, he mustn't see it. It's so beautiful, and he always kills beauty.
1: Effie!
0: In the bedroom, Hank! I've got to close the shutters before he comes. I mustn't. Myself.
1: Effie! What the devil are you doing? Close those shutters, you fool! Come away from there. You're trying to destroy yourself and me, too. You know those shutters are not safe to open for another 5 years.
0: I only wanted to look at the moon.
1: The moon? Here, count yourself for radiation. You know what the Central Committee would do to you for breaking the lead shield?
0: Kill me. I wouldn't mind.
1: Don't talk like that.
0: Would it be so different from being shut up in a lead coffin the way we are now? Would it be worse than the eternal thud of the air conditioners and the radiation filters?
1: Be still and count yourself. Good Lord, we're past the danger zone. Oh, wait a minute. Did you take off your watch?
0: No.
1: Well, give it to me. You fool. You little fool. What am I going to do with you? Can't you understand what kind of a world you're living in? Can't you?
0: Oh, yes, husband. I can understand only too well. It's the world that can't seem to understand. The world that went on stockpiling hydrogen bombs. The world that started testing those bombs, telling itself it hadn't really exploded enough to make the air dangerous. And then began to throw them across continents, one nation against another. It lasted about 2 months. And after that, the fury of doomed men who thought only of taking with them as many of the enemy as possible. After the fury, came the time of terror. Men and women with death sifting into their bones and through their nostrils, fighting for bare survival under a dust-hazed sky that played fantastic tricks with the light of the sun and the green light of the moon. The only chance for existence was to claim one of those underground radiation-shielded places. They went to the strong. And afterward, the waiting behind the lead shields. The endless, interminable waiting.
1: You understand, I suppose, that we were allowed to reclaim this ground-level apartment only because the committee believed us to be responsible people. And because I've been making a darn good showing lately.
0: Yes, Hank, I understand.
1: It's a privilege to have some privacy, you know. I could send you back to the basement tenements. Would you like that?
0: Oh, no. No, no. Anything rather than that fetid huddling and that shameless communal sprawl. Yet is this really so much better? Being on the surface is meaningless. It only tantalizes. And yet...
1: Well?
0: No, no, Hank. I don't want to go back underneath.
1: Well, then try to behave yourself. Coming up through the tunnel just now, I decided I'd better talk to you. Frankly, Effie, the committee's beginning to be a little concerned about our lack of children.
0: Oh.
1: Charlie Baker asked me this morning if I'd like my name put on the list. You're a free woman.
0: You needn't bother.
1: What do you mean?
0: I mean, we're going to have a baby.
1: We... What? Effie, are you sure?
0: Yes.
1: Effie, that's wonderful. It's magnificent. Do you realize what this means to my rating with the committee? You know how important it is to the community to raise healthy members for the day when we can resume the surface war.
0: Yes, I've heard the broadcast.
1: We'll announce it at the meeting of the Junior Committee tonight.
0: Tonight?
1: Well, you hadn't forgotten about it, had you? It's the annual banquet. Now, you brighten yourself up and put on your best dress. I want the other juniors to see what a handsome wife the new member has got. What's the trouble now?
0: Well, I'm terribly sorry, Hank, but you'll have to go alone. I'm really not well.
1: There you go again. First the infantile, inexcusable business of opening the lead shutter, and now this. Don't you know what this could mean to my reputation, Effie?
0: I'm sorry.
1: You're coming, Effie. This is just neurotic pampering.
0: Hank, I'll just be sick and you wouldn't be proud of me at all.
1: Now listen, Effie. Tonight's too important. It'll cause a lot of bad comment if a new member's wife isn't present. You know how just a hint of sickness starts all kinds of rumors about radiation disease. Now, what do you say?
0: No.
1: Effie, you're going. There's nothing wrong with you if I have
0: Hank.
1: To...
0: Hank! You're hurting my arm. It isn't good for the baby.
1: Oh, the baby? I'd almost forgotten. Oh, no, we have to be very careful. I suppose if I explain to them you aren't there because of the baby, it will make a difference.
0: Yes, I'll just stay here alone till you come back. When will you be back?
1: Well, those things usually go on pretty late. So if you're expecting company, you needn't worry.
0: Hank?
1: Yes, Effie?
0: You remember when we were first married?
1: Of course I remember.
0: You liked to go skiing, remember? You said it was like feeding a hunger for beauty, being up on a mountain covered with snow.
1: What are you talking about?
0: You forgot.
1: I haven't forgotten. Just as much desire to get outside as you do, but I know there's no chance for me. I've got to see that my children and their children survive to see the sun again. We've got to behave like adults, to make sacrifices. We've got to keep the strain pure.
0: Hank, what do you suppose it's like for them?
1: For whom?
0: The freaks and the mutants. The outsiders.
1: What do you know about them?
0: I remember some of the pariahs. They were hairless, cringing creatures with radiation welts all over their bodies. They came begging to be taken in during the last months of the terror. The committee ordered them shot down. Just like dogs.
1: We don't like to talk about that.
0: Hank, are they still out there?
1: Effie, this is the sort of talk that's just morbid.
0: Are they?
1: Yes! There are still humans out there. At least they were humans. They know better than to come near the shelters now.
0: Poor creatures.
1: I can't stand here discussing this nonsense all night. I have to get going. And for the last time, are you sure you won't come down with me?
0: No. I'll wait.
1: Don't you get lonely?
0: No.
1: I was talking to Jim Barnes today. He told me he wasn't going to be able to make it to the banquet either. Touch of the old flu, he said. That isn't like him, is it? Effie, are you listening?
0: What?
1: You remember Jim Barnes, don't you? He used to be sweet on you. Said you had the soul of a poet.
0: Well, yes, I remember him. Why?
1: Never mind. Well, I guess I got a bit sharp with you. I'm sorry about that. I was excited about being made a junior and the baby and all. Selfish of me, I apologize. As you get to bed early, I'll probably go over to the men's dorm for a while after the meeting. You'll be completely alone for the next 4 hours. Do you mind?
0: What? Oh, no.
1: Good night, Effie.
0: He looked at me strangely, and then his features returned to their usual harder, more calculating expression. Was it possible that he had sensed my very dream? Had it been a dream? Oh, it must have been. It wasn't possible that it had really happened. Just been an illusion, a silly projection out of my starved romantic imagination. I waited until Hank's footsteps vanished down in the tunnel. And then I waited until I heard it. No, it isn't possible. There's nothing out there. Nothing but deformed monsters. I mustn't open the shutters. Dear Lord, I've got to know. I've got to know. I've got to.
2: Bueno, so you haven't forgotten our meeting after all.
0: You.
2: And were you expecting someone else?
0: It wasn't a dream. You really were out there last night.
2: Oh, yes, and the night before.
0: I was afraid I dreamed it. I still think it's a dream.
2: Lean out into the moonlight a moment. Is this a dream?
0: Oh.
2: Or was it a flesh and blood kiss?
0: And your name is Patrick.
2: Aye?
0: Patrick.
2: Well, now, did you open the window to find God's own breath, the fresh evening air, or did you open it to invite me in?
0: Oh, of course. Come in. Come in.
2: Come, Jordowers. Ah, here, now let me help you. Being a cat with 12 toes on each foot and ears like boxing gloves is a bit cumbersome. I have to help him a bit, you see. Come on, now, Lenny. There, now. Is your husband about?
0: No, he won't be home for a while.
2: Well, still, I'd better close the door.
0: Oh, no. Leave them open.
2: The radiation?
0: I don't care. I want to see the moonlight.
2: Would you have a bit of food? Joe Lewis and I are starved for a bite to eat.
0: Oh, yes, I'll get it.
2: Oh, Effie.
0: Yes?
2: Oh, but you're a fair creature.
0: Thank you. His face wasn't horrible at all. Only thin and sensitive and terribly sad. And there were no radiation welts or scars on his skin. He looked just as he had looked that first night when I opened the ledge shutter and saw him crouched at the window. And now I knew it had been no dream. He was an outsider, a pariah. He was my love. Here's some canned meat and a food pill, and I put on some water for coffee.
2: Oh, bless your own. Come on now, Joe. Here's a bit of meat for your black soul to feed on. He's hungry, poor creature. Well, then, sit down, girl, where I can look at you.
0: All right.
2: Have you missed me?
0: Oh, yes.
2: Oh, I've had some thoughts of you, I dare say.
0: Talk to me.
2: Of what?
0: Tell me again about outside, what it's like.
2: Again?
0: Again and again.
2: Well, now, outside... You say the coffee's heating?
0: Mm-hmm.
2: Well, then, it is a wonderland for sure. More amazing than you and your entombed folk could ever imagine, a veritable fairyland.
0: Tell me the truth about
2: The truth? I am telling you the truth, my love.
0: But the bombs and the dust made only ugliness.
2: At first. But then they changed the life and the seed of them that were brave enough to stay. Wonders beyond wondering bloomed and walked. Well, have none of you been outside?
0: Well, the radiation teams go up into the ruined buildings once or twice a year to find canned food and batteries. But they can only work for a few minutes at a time.
2: Ah, sure, those blind-souled slugs could never see anything but food and batteries anyway.
0: Oh, tell me what you see, beyond the city, I mean.
2: Ah, there are gardens there. Gardens where a dozen buds blossom for every one before. And the flowers have petals a yard across.
0: Oh.
2: And there are stingless bees as big as sparrows soaking their nectar.
0: But did the radiation make all the cats like this one?
2: Like this runt? Why, no, girl. They are grown spotted and huge as leopards. But they're gentle beasts, for the dust has burned all the murder out of every living thing.
0: Well, Hank says the dust kills.
2: Would you like to hear the poem I made?
0: Yes.
2: I'd say it. Fire can hurt me, or water, or the weight of earth. But by some curious coincidence, the dust is my friend.
0: Oh, more.
2: Well, then, there are robins like cockatoos and squirrels like a prince's ermine, all under a treasure chest of sun and moon and stars that the dust changes from ruby to emerald and sapphire. And there are... What is it, love? What's that look for?
0: There's one thing you've never told me about.
2: And what is that?
0: The children. The new children.
2: Ah, now the children.
0: The truth.
2: The truth?
0: Promise.
2: I swear on the skin of my cat here. The children, is it, huh? Well, now, if you'd ever catch a glimpse of one of them, you'd never doubt me again. They have long limbs and smiling, delicate faces and white teeth and the finest hair. They're so nimble that, well, that even I, a sprightly man and somewhat enlivened by the dust, feel crippled beside them. And their thoughts dance like flames.
0: But what's wrong with them, Patrick?
2: Wrong? Nay, love, there's nothing wrong. Different, perhaps, and new, but not wrong.
0: Well, tell me, tell me.
2: Well, then, they do have 7 fingers on each hand and 8 toes on either foot. But they're much more beautiful for it. And they have large, beautiful ears that the sun shines through. So lovely and delicate to behold.
0: How do they behave? They're mine.
2: Not as you and I, perhaps. They play happily in the gardens all day long, laughing and finding joy in the simplest beauty.
0: Are they defective?
2: Well, no. By the standards out there, you're the defective one, shut up here all the while, hating and crawling in ugliness and feeling dirty. No, they're quite lovely. And they're quite perfect, the new children.
0: Oh, you're telling the truth. You're not making it up.
2: It is true, every word of it. Oh, I'll admit you have to look a bit hard to find these things I've been telling you. But find them you may. Do you believe me?
0: Oh, yes. Yes, I believe you. But I'm afraid.
2: Give me your hand.
0: Here.
2: Now listen to me. You must not be afraid to do as your heart tells you. That's why I'm here.
0: Oh, Patrick. Patrick.
3: Don't either of you move.
0: Oh, Hank,
3: stay there, or I'll bless both of you.
0: Oh, Hank, but...
3: Carrying on like this, and not even with a man of the community, with an outcast, a pariah.
0: No,
2: oh, man, I know what you're thinking, but you're wrong. I just happened to be coming by hungry, a lonely tramp, and I knocked at the shutter, and your wife was a bit foolish and let her kind heart get the best of it.
3: Do you think you can sell me that?
0: Hank, please.
3: So you're going to have a child, my dear. My child?
0: Yes, your child.
3: Ah. I should pull this trigger right now. I should shoot him down in cold blood.
2: Man, you're mad. I never touched your wife.
3: You contaminated pariah. You're going to die. Don't you know that?
0: Hank. Hank, if you kill him, you kill the bringer of the best news we've ever had. Oh, Hank, put aside your jealousy for just a minute and listen to me. Patrick has something wonderful to tell us, all of us.
3: What do you mean?
0: I mean that we need no longer fear the dust. Oh, Hank, remember how it was with me. All the exposure I had, and yet there are no burns. Hank, those who were brave enough to stay outside have adapted. They've become a beautiful people.
3: Did he tell you that?
0: Everything that grew or moved was purified.
3: He filled you with lies so he could take you.
0: No, it's true. The radioactivity is almost gone, burned out.
3: Effie, I've been out there. It's horrid.
0: No, no, no. You've been blinded. Blinded to beauty. Blinded to living.
3: Good Lord, you believe it.
0: It's true. It must be true. Look at Patrick. He's living proof. He's been outside for a year and there isn't a mark on him, not a scar. It's because he's brave. And the dust can't hurt the brave.
3: Well, you think that's it, huh? All right, Effie, I'm going to prove something to you. You, Patrick, take this radiation counter. Take it.
2: Very well.
3: Press the button and count yourself. Go on.
2: As you say.
3: Read it.
4: Read it!
2: 1,700.
3: Yeah, you hear that, Effie? 1,700 radioactives, enough to kill 1,000. Then he's like raw radium. If you turn out the light, he'll glow green in the dark. A week's exposure to him will destroy you.
0: What are you proving, Hank?
3: That he's a freak. A freak! Get away from him. He's destroying you right now.
2: May I shut this thing off now?
0: Patrick, is it true?
2: Yes, I'm afraid tis true.
0: Oh,
2: you do well to cringe, both of you. I'm living death. I'm death itself. As your husband so wisely said, I'm a freak. Just like the man who ate nails and walked on fire. Only my oddity is that for some unknown reason, the dust can't harm me. I'm the only one. Step right up, ladies and gentlemen. Not too close now. And examine the man who couldn't die. And now, if you don't mind, I'll go back to my dead world and leave you to yours.
0: Wait. All of those beautiful things.
2: It gets so lonely out there. And I was starved for beauty. And so were you.
0: There's no garden out there.
2: Garden? Listen to me, the both of you. What is out there is more terrible than either of you can imagine.
0: No worse than Hank, even. He only killed beauty once. But you brought it to life so you could kill it again. You're afraid. Afraid of the loneliness out there. Well, I'm not afraid.
3: Effie, keep away from the window.
0: No, I'm not afraid. Maybe there is no garden out there. And no beautiful, strange children to play happily. But there can be if we're brave enough.
3: Effie!
0: I'm going, Hank! I'm going!
3: Effie, come back, Effie!
2: It's no use trying to keep her, man.
3: Effie, come back! I love you! Come back!
2: It's no use, man.
5: There's still time. She stood the dust better than most. There's still time. You... The dust won't hurt you. Find her. Bring her back. I'll reward you. I'll give you food.
2: If you want her, you'll have to go yourself.
5: You'll die.
2: Maybe she won't.
5: How can you say such a thing?
2: Because perhaps she's like me. Aye. Perhaps the two of us together could be the first of a race that'll live in sunlight again.
5: Get against the wall where I can kill you easier.
2: Why would you kill me? Is killing all the answer you have to life's riddles? Is the smell of blood better than compassion? Is it more joy to own her than to be loved by her?
3: Move!
2: Man, you'll not kill me. Shall I tell you why? Because my flesh will not die. I live 1,000 years.
1: Not your brain, Patrick. And that's where this gun is aimed.
2: Well, then you leave me no choice. You get it!
3: Hey! Call him up! Put my arm! Go! Stop!
2: Well, then I have your weapon now. Out there, you see, we freaks have learned to live together and to cooperate. The only way we can stay alive. Oh, I'll give Effie your love. Come on, Joe. Oh, you'd better close the shutters as soon as we're gone. The moon is beautiful, but it's deadly.

I was waiting for him at the end of the ruined street. When we looked back, we saw Hank closing the lead shutters on himself. We were alone in the world. Above us, the moon was green. I bent and picked up a handful of the dust and let it trickle through my fingers. And I remembered the words of Patrick's poem. Fire can hurt me, or water, or the weight of the earth. But by some strange coincidence, the dust is my friend.

You have just heard X-1, presented by the National Broadcasting Company in cooperation with Galaxy Science Fiction Magazine, which this month features Advance Agent by Christopher Anvil, the story of a spy who had the worst possible break. 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Tonight, by transcription, X-1 has brought you The Moon is Green, a story from the pages of Galaxy written by Fritz Leiber and adapted for radio by George Lefferts. Featured in the cast were Joyce Gordon as Effie, Bill Lipton as Hank, Ian Martin as Patrick, and Frank Milano as the Cat. This is Fred Collins. 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
3: Will you have a polo, dear Liza, will you have a polo, dear Liza, polo?
4: 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I'll have three or four, or maybe more.
3: But you take the old tube.
4: Because they happen to be my tube of polo, dear Henry. Have one. Mm.
3: Will you have a polo, dear Liza, dear Liza?

0: You have the polo, dear Liza Polo.
1: How very kind of you, dear Henry. I most certainly will. I'll have three or four or maybe more.
0: But you take the old tube.
1: Because they happen to be my tube of polo, dear Henry. Have one. Mm.
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4: It's a long river, a wide river. There are marshes and rapids and waterfalls. There are floods. A man could get lost on such a river. So long, endless really, perpetually renewing itself from its hydra-headed source in the mountains. So many origins, but only one conclusion. The vanishing point.

0: No, Miguel, I have never seen the river, but I hear it every day. It speaks to me like a caracara bird. Sometimes I walk up the steep banks to the road where you can look out on the river that stretches all the way to Obidash. And there, I hear it very good. Unless, of course, a motor car comes by and then you can't hear a thing.
1: But how can you make the boats?
0: I see with my hands, Miguel. And I know what the river does to the wood. You see?
1: Yes.
2: You make good boats.
0: Thank you.
2: I want you to make mine out of mimosa wood.
0: Oh, you want it to last? 20 or 30 years with mimosa wood.
2: Yes.
1: Will I be able to row it too, Papa?
2: It will be a boat for one person.
0: I see. Oh, one day, Miguel, when you are ready, your father will let you row his boat.
2: Go now and watch them hauling in the nets. I want to speak to our boat builder friend.
1: Okay. When will we get the boat?
0: I will bring it to your house on the first night of the fiesta.
1: The fiesta!
3: Oh, it's beautiful.
1: Get Mama and Papa.
3: They can see it from up there. Don't panic, Miguel.
1: But they can't really see it from up there.
3: From our house, we can see almost everything on the river. Come on, supper is ready. Just one more. That's it.
1: Good girl.
3: More soup, Miguel. Yes.
0: You're eating. I'm sorry to disturb. Is your husband here?
2: Yes. I'll be right there.
3: What's this about, may I ask?
0: No, please don't get up. I left it down by the pier. Come and see me if there's any problem.
2: Fine.
1: Hello, senor.
0: Ah, Miguel. Hello. I must go. My son is waiting for me.
3: What is all this about?
0: The boat, senora.

0: Do we have a boat, Papa? What kind is it?
1: It's a small boat for one person.
0: Where are you going?
1: Are you going to the boat, Papa?
0: Tell me about this boat, please.
2: Do we have a boat, Miguel?
0: Are you going to do some fishing? Is that what you're going to do?
3: Cecilia, you take care of your brother and sister.
2: Father, but...
3: Miguel, come.
2: I'll clean it all.
0: Will you talk to me?
3: I don't need anything.
0: Where are you going?
3: I don't need anything.
1: Papa, wait. Am I going out in the boat with you, Papa?
3: No.
1: Where are you going then? To the bank on the other side of the river? It is a good boat, isn't it, Papa?
3: You stay here, Miguel.
1: Okay.
3: You look after your mother.
1: Yes, Papa.
3: Now, push me off.

0: The travelers along the river are quite amused. Of course, the people who live on one bank or the other are less amused. Mm. They are puzzled by the fact, I suppose, that he never seems to set foot on the shore. In day or night.
1: Is he a derelict?
0: I always used to say, my brother-in-law is an orderly man.
1: Yes, I've heard you say that.
0: You know, he may be fulfilling a promise.
2: I'll be right there.
0: Take your time. Where was I?
1: He may be fulfilling...
0: Yes, he may be, and this is not my idea, but fulfilling a promise to God or a saint.
1: Ah, to cover an illness.
0: How do you mean?
1: Leprosy.
0: Leprosy. For the sake of the family, yes, it's possible.
1: His food will run out sooner or later.
0: The boy said he didn't take any with him. I believe the boy.
2: Oh, shut up.
3: Oh, I'm sorry. I had to get this done before it got too late.
4: But where is Miguel? Surely he could give you a hand.
3: He's off somewhere. I don't know. Will you have some coffee? I don't have any wine.
0: The coffee's fine. Yes. Better, really.
3: I was going to make you something. But...
4: Oh, no, nonsense, dear. You have enough to do.
0: Yes, come and sit. Tell us what's on your mind. You haven't heard anything, have you?
3: No. I'm having trouble with the farm. That's what I wanted to talk to you about.
0: Yes, I know. I've been thinking.
3: I'm sorry, I have to.
0: Please, whatever help you need.
3: Oh, thank you.
4: Oh, you're welcome.
0: And we would be glad to give you a hand with the children.
3: Oh, yes. We're all right.
4: We could look after the baby.
3: Yes. No, we'll manage. Will you have more coffee?
0: Oh, yes, please. Have you received any signal? Anything?
3: No.
4: I have heard that Miguel spends a great deal of his time on the pier.
3: Yes. I think Miguel sees him.
0: He does?
4: What does he say?
3: I don't know.
0: We should be going?
4: Yes.
5: Hi, Mama.
6: Hello.
0: Cecilia, come and give your uncle a big hug.
6: Hello, Auntie. No.
3: Aren't you going to say hello to your aunt, Miguel?
5: Hello.
4: Come here, Miguel.
5: Yes?
4: Do you see your father?
5: No.
4: He's a brave man. You must be as brave as him.

0: Who's there? What's your business here? You hear me? Who's down there? Is there someone in a boat out there? Can you hear me? Come in or I'll...
1: No! Please, sir, I'll come out.
0: Where are you?
1: Under the boards.
0: What's your name?
1: Miguel, sir. I live up on the hill.
0: What are you doing here at this time of night?
1: Well, I'm...
0: Well? Do your parents know that you're out here?
1: Well, no, but...
0: What are you doing out here?
1: Playing a treasure game, sir.
0: What?
1: I found some treasure under the pier.
0: I don't believe you. You're lying.
1: My friends aren't here, but...
0: I think you're a thief, either that or a little smuggler. With a hiding place.
1: Ow!
0: Tell me the truth or I'll break your little arm.
1: I can't tell you. Honest, my arm.
0: Yes, you can.
1: You don't understand.
0: How about if we go up the hill and talk to your parents?
1: No, please, I'll tell you. My father's a man on the river. Rowing. I bring him food. I leave it under the pier for him. Please believe me, it's true.
0: What's your name?
1: Miguel.
0: Does your mother know you do this, Miguel?
1: She probably does, but I don't think so.
0: I don't follow you, sir.
1: She leaves food out around the house. Maybe she knows. Sometimes I think so.
0: Never mind, it doesn't matter.
1: Can I go now?
0: Sure. Sorry about the arm.
1: I'm okay.
0: But tell me, Miguel, do you talk to your father?
1: No.
0: How does he know when to come in?
1: I wait for him. When I see him, I wave. He comes in when I leave.

0: You stay here. I won't be too long.
1: Can't I come in?
0: No.
1: Mama!
0: All right. Sit here and don't move.
2: Maria, come and join me up here.
0: Oh. Hello, Father.
2: I'm glad you've come, my child. Let me say, I have heard about your troubles.
0: Yes.
2: He's been away for quite a long time now.
0: Father, I have something to ask you.
2: Yes?
0: I would like you, if you could, to come to the shore or to the pier with your vestments.
2: Do you think it's necessary?
0: It has been 3 years now, Father.
2: Yes.
0: Perhaps he would listen to you.
2: Yes. Yes, perhaps.

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Amen.

0: dear.
1: Your beautiful child.
2: The old boat builder died. Did you know that?
3: No.
1: Oh, the one who built the boat?
2: Yes. Did you ever have a chance to speak to him? They say your husband told him the reason why.
0: No, I never did.
2: I see.
1: It doesn't matter anymore. That was so long ago. Cecilia, Miguel, hurry along.
2: Well, let's see now. We'll do it like a picture. Children in front, adults in back, Cecilia and the baby in the center, and the husband holding the parasol over mother and child. That should be good.
0: Yes, that's very nice. Father! Father! Father, do you hear me?
2: Hold the baby up, dear. That's it. Lift him right up.
0: Father, I have a baby. I want you to see my baby.
2: That's good. That's good.

0: How wide is it here?
1: About a mile. Downriver, it gets wider. Then the delta.
0: Have you seen him very often?
1: Oh, only once or twice. He was far away.
0: Did you follow him?
1: Oh, no.
0: Where are we going now?
1: Just looking around. You can sit down if you want.
0: No. I'm all right.
1: Can you get pictures in this suit?
0: Maybe. Depends. The family's still around?
1: Oh, there was a little girl, the youngest. She died. Then the daughter got married and moved away. Mother and the eldest son are still here.
0: What's that?
1: All kinds of stuff floats down this river.
0: What are we doing now?
1: I'll show you where he is.
0: Where?
1: Oh, you won't get much of a picture. This is the marshes. He's probably watching us.
0: He's in there?
1: I think so.
0: Can we go in?
1: Sure. If we never want to find our way out.
0: Well, what about him?
1: What about him? He's lost anyway, isn't he?
0: I don't know. Maybe he's not lost at all. Maybe he knows exactly what he's doing. He seems to know he doesn't want his picture in the newspaper.
1: I can drive around out there some more if you want.
0: No. No, I'd like to talk to the mother and the son.
1: Sure. I don't think you'll get anywhere. You won't be the first one who's tried. He'll talk to people like you. Years ago, when he thought it might do some good.
0: So he's the one who's always standing at the end of the pier?
1: That's him. Do you want to talk to him?
0: No. Take me back to Obidash.

0: This is it.
1: Oh. Oh, what time is it?
0: I don't know. But you'll miss the rain. That's the way the schedule works.
1: You should be coming with me. There's still something left for you in the city, Miguel.
0: I don't need anything.
1: But what do you have here?
0: I have enough.
1: You have enough. You don't have anything, son. You don't have him.
0: He's here.
1: He is nothing. He is on the third bank of the river. You think you see him, you see nothing.
0: No.
1: Miguel. Miguel.
0: The bus is late.
1: We'll both get soaked to the skin.

0: We're doing, Miguel.
1: Goodbye, Mama.
0: Remember, you told me once that the boat was made out of mimosa wood. That it would last forever.

0: 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Everyone is gone now. Papa, you've been out there long enough. Come in now. You don't have to do it anymore. Come back. I'll go instead. I'll get in the boat. I'll take your place. Papa, do you hear me? Are you coming in?
1: Oh, God, he's coming. Papa. No, Papa. Please. 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

0: Dear Papa, I am writing to beg forgiveness. 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When I called to you that I would take your place, and you raised your hand and waved, I knew then that I could never do what you have done. I feel my life coming to an end. When death comes...
1: When death comes...
0: I want them to put me in a small boat and push me off from the shores of this place into the river. Your son, Mikhail.
2: Homo quieranti comiter monstrat viam, quasi de suo lumene lumen accenda, facit nihil ominus ipsi lucet cum illi accenderit. 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

0: boy forever on a pier, waving to his father. No other communication between them but the silence of waves and a sturdy boat for one of mimosa wood drifting perpetually towards the vanishing point.
1: The Third Bank of the River, adapted by Whitney Smith from the short story by João Guimarães Rosa. Featured in the cast were Gilly Fennec as the boat builder, Paul Soles as the father and as old Miguel, Cara Maliki Sanchez as young Miguel, Malika Mendez as the daughter, Marion Gilsonen as the mother, Stephen Bush and Barbara Gordon as the brother and sister-in-law, Richard Donat as the policeman, David Calderisi as the priest, and Ted Dykstra as the reporter. Casting consultant was Ann Tate with Catherine Kester. Original music was by Whitney Smith. Recording engineer was Brian Pape, with sound effects by Bill Robinson, and the production assistant was Nancy McElveen. Series script editor is Sandra Rabinovich. Musical theme is by John Roby, and the voice of Vanishing Point is David Calderisi. The Third Bank of the River was produced at Studio G in Toronto by series executive producer William Lane. I'm Art Cuthbert, wishing you good night.

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1: 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Tonight's story, the sixth in the series, is called The Ghost on the Newsreel Negative.
2: Lights out. Everybody. This is the witching hour. The hour when dogs howl and evil is let loose on a sleeping world. Sit in the dark now and listen to Lights Out.

0: Well, where do you suppose we are, Martin?
1: How do I know where we are? You're the driver.
0: Yeah, I'm the driver. Only you're supposed to tell me where you want to go, you know.
1: I told you.
0: Yeah. You know what you said? You said we're going to a farm out on Route 330, about halfway between Dundee and Algonquin.
1: I remember, yeah.
0: Uh-huh. And I'm supposed to be a mind reader.
1: Sure you are.
0: Well, I would be if you had a mind to read.
1: Nuts, Mr. Witt.
0: And nuts to you, Mr. Barnett.
1: Well, ain't we about there?
0: How do I know?
1: Oh, I should have known that.
0: Well, you're a wise guy. You're the great cameraman. You know everything.
1: Oh, shut up.
0: Well, look. We're about halfway between Dundee and Algonquin now. The sign at Dundee said 5 miles to Algonquin. And the speedometer said 93331.
1: It says 93333 now.
0: Goody. You can read. Now, listen. Half of five is 2.5.
1: Yeah, that's right.
0: And 93,331 to 93,333 is 2 miles.
1: Yeah.
0: Therefore, Mr. Barnett, I'll bet you that place right up there is the place where we're going.
1: Huh? What place? Oh, yeah, I guess it is.
0: Now we've got that settled. What are we going to do when we get there?
1: I am going to make a story, and you're going to catch the noise on it.
0: You kill me, Martin.
1: All right. Now?
0: Huh? No. I mean, what kind of story?
1: Ghosts.
0: Ghosts? Or goats?
1: Oh, I know that story. Ghosts. Hey, do you believe in ghosts, Wick?
0: Well, I ain't ever seen one.
1: But don't let that worry you. You're gonna.
0: Says you.
1: Go on, driving that jeep there. Oh, that one, dummy.
0: I got it. Where's these ghosts?
1: Don't you ever read the papers?
0: I don't get enough money to buy papers. What's it about?
1: This here... Hey, stop right there, I guess. This here's the ghost farm.
0: Yeah? So what?
1: So? We come to make pictures of the ghosts. Let's set up a bomb here, I guess, where we get the old house and the barn in a picture. I'll go see if I can find anybody.
0: There don't seem to be anybody around.
1: Must be somebody. I'll go see.
0: Don't get bit by a ghost.
1: I won't. Here, let's make it as snappy as we can, huh? So we can get back to town.
0: What's the matter? Ghost getting your pal?
1: No kidding. Did you ever see such a deserted-looking dump? I wouldn't be surprised if a ghost jumped right up out of the ground.
2: Let you fellas walk here.
1: Where'd you come from?
2: I was right around on the other side of the wagon. What you want here?
1: I'm Martin Barnett of Paragon News. This is, Whit, my noise catcher.
0: Hello.
2: What you want?
1: Well, is this the, ghost farm?
2: Ghost farm? Where'd you get that idea?
1: Well, papers.
2: Oh, yes. All them silly stories in the papers. Yes, I guess this here is the place you're looking for. What you want?
1: Well, we, want to make some newsreel pictures. You know, movies. I was working for Mr. Tracy.
2: Tracy?
1: Yeah, guy owns a place.
2: Oh. He ain't here.
1: He, hey?
2: No.
1: Well,
0: maybe this guy, gentleman can tell us, Martin.
1: Say, about this ghost business.
0: Is it a real ghost, mister?
1: Is there a real ghost here? Do you know anything about it?
2: Do I know anything about it? I am the ghost.

0: My gosh, he scared me out of 6 years' growth. He said he was the ghost man.
1: What about me? I swallowed my chewing tobacco.
0: Doggone old fool.
1: He's got the dirtiest laugh I ever heard in all my life.
0: Ain't he, though?
1: I wish he'd come back. I want to get the story made and get back to town before it gets dark.
0: You better if they're going to get out a special on it tonight.
1: Yeah. I don't know why Red don't think of these things soon enough. I guess he's brainstorms all of a sudden. Never wants to get stuff out for every theater in Chicago by 3 o'clock yesterday afternoon.
0: And the great Barnett has to go out and shoot him. So shut up and wind up your Kodak.
1: Oh, nuts. Uh-oh. Here comes old Screwy again.
0: It's about time.
1: Hey, Wick. What exposure would you give out here?
0: About four or five, I think. It's getting kind of dark.
1: I think 5-6 would do it.
0: You're the cameraman. If you don't get your shots, it's you, Red'll murder.
1: Maybe it better be 4-5.
2: Well, are you ready to make your movie pitches now?
1: Yeah, if you are.
2: What do you want me to do?
1: Well, first I want a shot of the house and the barn. So you better go back and come walking out of the house, and I'll pan after you while you walk to the barn. Then you can come over here and I'll make an interview. Hey, Wick, you can talk to him, huh?
0: I suppose so. I don't get paid for it, though.
1: Oh, nuts. Go ahead, mister.
2: Hey, just walk out of the house to the barn, eh?
1: Yeah, that's right. I'll holler for you to come out.
2: Yes, all right.
0: Gosh, that laugh of his is enough to scare anybody goofy.
1: No wonder people think he's a ghost.
0: He's not even a fruitcake.
1: So what? So are we. Or we get out of a newsreel business.
0: He's waiting for you, hotshot.
1: Oh. You all set?
0: I've been all set for an hour.
1: Oh, all right, all right. Here we go. Go ahead, mister. Okay?
0: Okay.
1: All right, come on back, mister.
0: Don, if you don't look like a ghost.
1: This whole place looks ghostly enough for me. I'll be glad when we get back to town.
0: Me too.
2: Did you get it? Did you get my picture?
1: Sure, we never miss.
0: Much.
2: What do you want me to do now?
1: Well, look, you stand there. No, there. That's it. Listen, when I start the camera, you just tell in your own words how you do this ghost business, will you?
2: You want me to talk?
1: Yeah, that's it. Set the microphone over closer, Wick.
3: Yes, Mr. Barnett.
1: Put it on the running board.
3: Yes, Mr.
2: You just want me to talk, eh?
1: That's it.
2: I just tell how I'm the ghost and what I do and everything, huh?
1: Yeah. And then in a minute or two, Mr. Whittle'll step up alongside you. He'll ask you some questions. All you gotta do is answer them, see?
2: You say what's what, huh?
1: That's it. Just say, what's what? I'll motion to Whit when you're to step in.
0: What'll I say?
1: Who do you think of something to say? You're a smart sound expert.
0: Nuts. I ain't getting paid for that.
1: You do as you're told.
0: Yes, Mr. Barnett. Yes, Mr. Barnett.
1: Shut up.
0: Yes, Mr. Barnett.
1: You ready, Mr. Mr.
2: Yeah, I'm ready.
1: Now. Do that there dirty laugh of yours. Go ahead. Now.
2: Now?
1: Yeah, now. I'm running.
2: Yes, sir. I'm the ghost. I'm the ghost that haunts this here place. You want to know how I do it? Well, sir, at night I go around and look into windows. When people see me staring in with my eyes all wide like this, when they see me, they scream and shiver and like to pass out. Yes, sir. I'm a ghost. A doggone good ghost, if you ask me.
1: Go ahead, Whit.
0: And how long have you been haunting this farm, Mr. Ghost?
2: More years than you'd think I've been a haunting it. Yes, sir.
0: Is that so? Well, you suppose you could give us a sample of your very ghostliest laugh?
2: I sure can. You like that?
0: That's fine. Do you believe in ghosts yourself?
2: Do I? Do I? I am a ghost.
0: Yeah.
3: Okay. Okay. That's enough.
4: My gosh, mister.
2: What's the matter? I scare you?
3: I don't scare you. See? You don't, huh? What's that behind you? I'll talk on your way.
2: What's that behind you?
0: Huh? Look, mister, I'm sorry.
2: Don't do that again.
0: I won't, and don't do any more of that laughing again, mister.
3: What's that?
2: That's my sister.
0: Your sister?
2: Sure. She helps me haunt the place.
3: Have you got a sister?
2: Sure. She's in the house there. She's bedridden, though. She ain't been out of bed for 29 years.
3: Oh. She?
2: No. She screams right well enough, though, don't she?
3: She sure does.
0: Hey, Martin. Listen, that would make a swell shot, too. The old gal and him in that old rattletrap house.
3: Yeah. Only how are we going to do it?
0: Well, I'll put some photo floods in a reflector and run them off the battery, huh?
3: Well,
2: You want to take some pictures of my sister?
3: Yeah. Well, go ahead, Witch.
0: Sure, this ought to be a swell.
3: Me?
2: Sure. Go ahead.
0: Wait till I get the lamps.
2: Yeah. She'll be tickled, my sister will. She had her picture took since she was a little gal.
3: Yeah. Oh, gosh, what if Fred doesn't like this story?
0: Go ahead. Shall I take the sound on this, too?
3: Might as well. Got a long enough line?
0: Yeah. You go ahead with the camera.
2: Step right this way, mister.
0: Martin, suppose the old gal's as nutty as he is.
3: Boy, am I going to be glad to get out of this.
0: Yeah, me too.
2: Right in here. Careful of the back porch. The board is kind of rotten. Ellie! I brought a couple of young fellers. Wants to take your picture.
5: That's fine, Stanley.
0: I'll hold the door open. Go ahead.
2: Here, feller. Kind of dark. We ain't got no electric lights.
3: Which way now?
5: Right in here.
2: Careful you don't bump yourselves.
3: Yeah. Where are you, Witt?
0: I'm coming.
3: Ain't you got no lights at all?
2: Not a darn thing.
3: Well, hurry up with them photo floods, Witt.
0: I'll be right there.
5: You brung your own lights, mister?
3: Yes, ma'am. I hope they won't blind you. They're pretty bright.
0: Ow! Oh. Shall I set them up here?
3: Get off my foot!
0: Oh, is that your foot?
3: What'd you think it was?
0: I thought it was a suitcase.
5: You be careful now. Stanley, you tell them to be careful. I don't want you to set fires or nothing.
2: They'll be careful, Ellie.
0: This is the darkest place I've ever been in my life.
3: Do you think I like it? Where's your lights?
5: Don't set fire to nothing.
3: We won't.
0: Just a minute now.
5: Gonna have my picture too.
2: You can talk whilst they're making the picture, Ellie.
5: Gonna make a moving picture on me.
0: Well, all ready, Martin.
3: All ready. Turn your lights on.
4: There ain't anybody there.
0: Oh, my.
2: Well, just be patient. She may...
0: That boy, I heard her.
2: Don't you boys worry now. Them lights may be just a little bright. Ellie never was one to shine out very strong.
0: Martin, what do we do now? I know what I want to do.
2: Start making your picture. That's what you come in here for, ain't it?
0: That's a what?
2: Why, Ellie, of course.
0: But there's nobody there.
5: Well, I guess there is. If you don't believe me, just look at these covers.
0: Martin,
6: No, those puppets, they move.
7: Yeah, I saw it.
5: There, young man. Maybe that'll convince you. Well, let's get on with it.
7: Yeah, thanks.
5: Stanley, is my hair all right?
2: Sure, Ellie.
8: Look real pretty. Look, mister, are you sure?
2: Young man, I'm losing my patience. You wanted to come in here and take a picture of my sister. Well, take it.
8: But I don't see anything.
2: She's there, just as plain as the nose on your face. Plainer than your nose.
8: Well, but...
2: I think you'd better take the picture. It's just the bike disappointed in you. He'd have to start haunting you, too.
8: No. We'll take the picture. Will, you get ready to make the interview when I turn them over.
0: Okay. But how can I ask questions of someone that isn't even there?
5: I'm still here, young man.
8: Hey, never mind, Will. Just stand by. Okay. Go ahead. Hello?
5: Hello?
8: Would you mind telling me your name?
5: I sure would.
8: Thanks. Well, can you tell me just how you go about this haunting business?
5: No, I don't mind.
8: Well, I mean, how do you do it?
5: Well, first I start off by being invisible.
8: You mean like you are now, you mean?
5: Ain't I showing at all?
8: No, you ain't showing.
5: Yes, like that then. And then when I find someone I want to scare, I just make myself visible like this. And then I scream.

0: Can't we go any faster?
1: Shut up. I'm scared myself now.
0: Don't use that word.
1: All right. We'll be back in town now.
0: I never thought the day would come when I'd be glad to see Warbank Avenue.
1: What happened to you back there?
0: I don't know. She screamed. The lights went out. And I started running.
1: Fine thing.
0: Well, what did you do?
1: I just grabbed the camera.
0: Started running. That was better, huh?
1: Well, at least I have the camera. Listen, let's all be yours instead of sending me out on another assignment like this. I'll quit.
0: And if we don't get a bonus for this strip of film, I'll quit too.

0: Here, Brett.
1: Here, Hal.
2: Get us in the soup and make it snappy.
1: Okay, Red. Sound check on it, Martin?
3: Sound check on it? Wait,
4: I think so.
2: Yeah. You think so? You think so?
3: What the double barrel?
4: I think it is, Red.
3: Red. You got a drink?
2: What's the matter with you two, Lucas?
4: Yeah.
3: You tell him,
4: you tell him, Martin.
2: Didn't you get the picture? Go on there, Hal. Get that film into the soup and don't turn on no red lights either. That's Super X.
1: Okay, Red.
2: Well, speak up. What's the matter with you? Didn't you get the story?
3: I think we got it, Red.
2: You think so, huh?
4: Well, we got it, Red. We got it. Let me have a drink.
2: There's the water cooler.
3: Oh, Red.
2: All right, there's a bottle in my dear.
3: But come on, Red.
2: Wait a minute. What's this all about?
3: Red, that place. It's the Willis.
2: Well, ain't that just dandy? Did you see a ghosty ghosty or something, Martin?
4: Gosh, Red, we sure thought we did. I should say so.
2: Well, it's just ducky. So what? You first are sucking on a bottle. If you
4: had...
2: Oh,
4: no,
2: Red, I just
4: had a... Well, what happened, man? Well, listen, Red, I'll tell you. That old guy out there.
2: What old guy out where?
4: The old guy out at the ghost farm.
2: Oh, what about him?
4: He's
3: the scariest looking guy you ever seen. He's an old screwy guy. Nuttier than a noise catcher.
4: Hey.
2: Shut up.
3: And he's a ventriloquist.
2: Never mind his religion. Go on.
4: Well, he's a ghost. He goes around and hollers, ooh, and he looks just like a real ghost.
1: He scared the dickens out of
2: him. Wait a minute now. One at a time. What did he do?
3: Well, the darnest thing, he's almost taken us into the house where he said his sister was.
4: And we could hear her talking to him.
3: And him, too.
4: And when I turned on the light, well, there was nobody there.
2: What?
3: It's a fake, Red. He run out on us or something.
2: Have you been drinking again when I told you
1: I... Telephone.
2: Okay. Wait right here, you two.
1: Hello. Paragon. Oh?
5: This is Red Calvin here.
1: Oh, hello, Mr. Casey.
5: What?
1: Say that again.
5: Oh, they did,
1: huh?
5: They're right here now.
1: Yeah, both of
5: them. Sure, wait a minute.
2: Where did you birds say you'd been this afternoon?
3: Why, at the ghost farm, Ray. At the ghost farm.
2: You're sure about that?
3: Well, sure.
4: Of course
3: we
4: wouldn't lie to you.
2: They say they were there all afternoon, Mr. Tracy.
1: Huh?
5: Well, call me back in about 10 minutes. I'm going to find out about this.
2: Okay. Yeah. Now, you two monkeys, what's this all about? You're trying to rib on me?
3: What's the matter, Red?
4: Yeah, what's the matter, Red?
2: That was Tracy, the guy that owns the ghost farm. He said he's been waiting since 11 o'clock for you two to show up. And there ain't been a sign of a newsreel man out there all day. So what's the answer to that one?

0: Well, I said we were there.
1: Sure we was there.
2: Well, we'll find out whether you were there or not in about 2 minutes. You birds are kind of... Hey, Harold, how about that film?
3: Just coming out of the dryer, Red. Should I have to get ready for the brief?
2: No, bring the negative in here first and run it through the moviola.
3: Oh.
0: Oh, it could have been at the wrong place, Red. The old guy said he was a ghost.
1: Yeah, sure he said. He signed your proof, the two.
2: Yeah? Well, we'll see.
0: I tell you, Red...
2: You ain't telling me nothing. Listen, you make us out of that interior?
0: What interior?
2: The interior where you say you heard the old lady and then she was gone.
0: Oh, that interior.
2: Did you make a shot of that?
0: Well, yeah. We started to shoot. We got about 50 feet when all at once this gal screams, our lights go off.
1: So we just grabbed the equipment and scrambled.
0: We were scared.
1: I think the motor floods are still there.
2: Well, for your sake, I hope they ain't.
1: Red,
3: film's dry.
2: Bring it in here.
3: Oh.
2: There. Get me now. Hey, you bird. Let's see. Coming through the moviola, and if you got a picture, okay. But if you ain't, you better get your hats and coats on and...
1: We did make a picture, Red, out of it.
2: Yeah, we'll see in a minute.
0: But we did, Red.
2: Yeah. We'll find out.
0: But, Red!
2: Listen, you trying to talk me out of this?
0: Gee, Red, no!
2: Well, shut up, then. Okay. All right, turn out the lights.
0: Red!
2: Turn out the lights. Now we'll see. Get your skull out of the way so I can see with. Just a couple of old silks. House and butter.
0: The old guy will be there in a minute.
2: Yeah, I hope so. Standing from the house to the barn.
0: Pardon?
2: Yeah. I don't see nothing yet.
0: Oh, wait.
2: Station now.
0: Pardon, Mary? I don't know.
2: Look. Background's out of focus now.
0: Out of focus enough? Yes.
2: Yeah? Well, where is he?
0: I don't know, sir. He'll be there in a minute.
2: Yeah.
0: He'll be there. What happened, Red?
2: I shut it off.
0: Oh.
2: Listen, you lugs. You think for one lousy minute that you can get away with that
0: kind of stuff?
2: But, Red,
0: he was there. Yeah, he was, Red.
2: Gonna stick together, huh? Well, you're both fired.
0: Oh,
1: gee, Red.
2: If you don't get out of my sight before I count
1: seven. Wait.
2: What's the matter?
1: The soundtrack, Red.
2: Well, what about it?
1: There's something on it.
2: What?
1: Let me see. Yes, sir. Voices, I can tell. Rewind it. Quick, Red. Rewind it.
2: You're pulling it. All right.
1: You didn't have the speaker turned on, Red.
2: You missed it yourself. I'll turn it on.
1: Go ahead, Red. Turn it on for the love of my...
2: You're trying to escape your goal. No sound yet.
1: No. That's just the Martin Tanz that followed him from the house to the barn. Now wait till the background jumps out of focus. That'll be the second scene where the old guy was...
0: Hold on. I'm in.
1: What? Listen.
4: I am the ghost that haunts this here place. You want to know how I do it? Well, at night, I go around and look into the window, and when...
2: Now, what I want to know is how you done that.
1: Oh, my gosh, Red, I don't know. I only know that it's in front of the camera, about 8 feet away. Now, that's what he said.
0: Right there, I can't, Red.
4: Oh, my door wide open right with.
2: Holy Moses.
4: When they see me, they scream and shiver, like to pass out. Yes, sir, I'm a ghost. A doggone good ghost, if you ask me. Go ahead, wait.
1: And how long have you been haunting this barn?
2: There's wit.
4: Years than you think I've been a haunted. Yes, sir.
1: Is that so? Well, do you suppose you could give us a sample of your very ghostliest laugh?
4: I should. You like that?
0: guess that's fine. If you believe in ghosts yourself?
4: Do I? Well, I am a ghost.
1: Did you see, Red?
2: My God. Holy mackerel.
1: Look! Oh, Danny. Where beside the screen? It's him.
0: Who are you?

0: on now.
1: You have just heard Lights Out, a summer revival of the famous series. Tonight's story, the sixth in the series, was called The Ghost on the Newsreel Magazine. The ghost, incidentally, was played by Jess Stew, and his sister under the shroud was played by Harriet Allen. Martin, the cameraman, was played by Lou Kruzman, and his noise catcher assistant was Murray Ford. Red was portrayed by Boris Aplon. Now, before we close the shutters and shut up shop for tonight, let me give you a little info about next week's story. Of course, you'll want to be listening, so I'll just give you a few hints. The story is a very unusual one. It takes place entirely inside the confused head of a hunted man. Nails Malone is a bad man and a killer. He has no conscience, but there's something there that keeps bothering him as he sits in his dingy boarding house hideout. And
2: inside every Cape Plum, there's a nice, clean stone asking to be let out. There's a very sweet sound to Cape Plums when you have them for afters.
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welcome to a half hour of Mind Webs. Short stories from the worlds of speculative fiction. This is Michael Hansen. The Mind Web story for this half hour is None Before Me, a story by Sidney Carroll. Copyright 1949 by Sidney Carroll.

0: John Olney Gresham had time, inclination, and money enough to be a connoisseur. He also had the correct instinct. He was a born miser. What he kept to himself alone. The privacy of property was his first passion and possibly his last. His earliest memories did not include a mother, father, sister, brothers, or even relatives of any proximity whatsoever. He had never had a sweetheart. Now, in his last lonely days, he had neither wife nor kin. He had only his collection, his large house, somewhat on the broke brownstone side, and servants. Gresham was a man who had improvised the main strategy of his life and then stuck ponderously to the stratagem. Connoisseurship had been a whim with him back in the long ago, and he had devoted his life to it. One nameless day in his monotone life, he had seen an ivory figurine in the store window. Its simple symmetry had appealed to him. He had haggled over the price, bought the figurine, taken it home to study it, and he had suddenly become a collector of ivory. That had been the first whim. It had taken him for the first time out of the aimless rich young man's existence into the shops of the town. But once he invaded the shops, he discovered a world far beyond the one he had bargained for. He discovered that ivory is a world unto itself, that as it gets more and more expensive, it gets better and better. Immediately, therefore, Gresham acquired the most expensive piece of ivory carving in the world. Then he discovered that bagging the fox in the first 5 minutes destroys the very purpose, the thrill of the hunt. So the second whim seized him in the form of the one inspiration of his life. Why not? It was such a simple notion, after all. Why had it never occurred to anyone else? Why not acquire the best single piece of anything in any line? Ivory was simply one kind of hunting. He had conquered it with one bold stroke. There were still diamonds to collect, and coral, and paintings, and tapestries. And, Father, there must be many things. So, Gresham started to collect the best of anything in any line. His life was consecrated to it. Thus it was that a certain Mr. Peregrine felt safe in his own mind one day when he called Gresham at the one time of the day when the servants were allowed to answer the phone.
1: I would speak to Mr. Gresham, said Peregrine, who was master of, among other things, the archaic speech of his calling.
2: Whom shall I say is on the telephone? Asked the servant.
1: Mr. Peregrine, dealer in unusual antiquities.
0: Gresham came to the phone.
3: Yes? What is it?
1: Mr. Gresham, I have for you something the rarest, the most unusual. There is nothing like it in the entire world.
3: What is it?
1: Mr. Gresham, I would really and truly prefer not to say. An item like this, it requires an effect of surprise. It must not be described beforehand.
3: Bring it up tomorrow.

0: But four. Mr. Gresham, for this one time, you must come to my place. It is a large item. It is delicate. It is not possible to transport it indiscriminately. If it were not necessary, I would not...
1: Oh, very well. Tomorrow at four, I'll be at your place.
0: Thank you, Mr. Gresham.
2: When Gresham got to Peregrine's the next day, promptly, of course, on the stroke of four, old Peregrine led him into the back room. There it was. On an empire table at which six people could eat with comfort, it stood. It was the most magnificent doll's house in the world. It was slightly under 5 feet high. Even to an innocent eye, it was obviously perfect, marvelously perfect in every detail. It was an old European sort of house, almost square, with four floors and a gable roof covered with chimneys. A stork in a nest snuggled against one of the chimneys. The entire facade of the house had been swung open on hinges. 18 rooms were thus exposed, and the effect on the closest scrutiny was almost frightening in its perfection of detail. The tiny pictures on the walls, the silver service in the dining room, the linens in the closets, the rugs, the mullioned windows, the doors and the doorknobs, all these seemed to mock the perfection of the life-size world. And truly, the little people in these little rooms were the most astonishing of all. It is a perverse fact that of all the images man continues to make of man, the one which resembles him the least is the one which is intended to resemble him the most, namely, the doll. Nobody can make a doll that looks as if it breathes. But the artisan who had fashioned the tiny inhabitants of this extraordinary house had come close to the secret, small as his creatures were. In the living room, on the ground floor, an elderly grandmother sat in a rocking chair with four children seated at her feet. The skin of the grandmother's face was veined at the temples. The wrinkles at her eyes had flickering shadows. She held a piece of knitting. Her hands were brown and waxen and bony, and the flesh and grace of old fingers had been so scrupulously copied that they looked remarkably nimble. You would expect to hear momentarily the clicking of the knitting needles. The children around the grandmother, gazing up at her with loving admiration, were unique personalities, each with a different expression on his half-inch face. In an upstairs room, an infant slept in a cradle shaped like a swan. The child slept. It truly slept. Flights of angels were painted on the walls of the room.
3: And notice the wood paneling,
2: said Peregrine, bending over. But by that time, Peregrine knew that there was really no need for him to play the guide on a conducted tour any longer. He had seen the expression on Gresham's face. He knew he had made the sale.
1: Tell me, said Gresham, trying to stifle his excitement. Tell me this sort of thing. I mean now, doll houses.
3: One of the oldest of the arts, Mr. Gresham, one of the most respected. Archaeology shows that in the oldest civilizations, the inhabitants of the earth built doll houses. Toys. This is the ultimate in toy making. Is there anyone who doubts that toy making is a major art?
1: I wouldn't know.
3: It is true, sir. It is true. One of the oldest of the arts, and here before you, the finest specimen ever made. Not the largest, that is obvious. Not the most ornate. There are complete models of Fontainebleau in existence. But it is the finest, beyond any doubt, the finest.
1: How would I know that?
3: I will guarantee it. I write it down.
1: All right, I'll buy it.
3: Very good, Mr. Gresham.
1: On one condition.
3: Yes, Mr. Gresham?
1: If I ever find a better one, I want my money back.
3: Oh, with pleasure, Mr. Gresham.
2: The house was transported with infinite pains to Gresham's home. He had it placed in the den, in the very center of the room. The den was a museum to shame museums. It is unfortunate that after Gresham's death, the room was disassembled piece by piece and raffled off to bidders. The 200 pieces it once contained now grace some 200 dens and museums in 200 parts of the world. The monstrous luxuriance of that room is lost forever. In its original entirety, it was fantastic. Gresham had the world's most expensive pieces of ivory. A diamond, the peer of the Kohinoor. An emerald statuette 4 inches high. A Da Vinci Madonna. A Shakespeare quarto, and so forth, and so forth. The priceless et cetera of Gresham's life was arranged in glass cases or leather boxes or under lock and key, and Gresham fondled them one by one every day of his life. He was everything the ideal connoisseur must be: rich man, miser, haggler. He was also, and this is important, a great lover. He fondled his pieces with his eyes, his hands, even his lips. Every morning he had flowers distributed through the den. The diamond, the emerald, the ivory gave him all the ecstasy of the blood his fat body could stand. Into the very middle of this inanimate harem, Gresham placed the wonderful doll's house. It was placed upon a sturdy table so that anybody sitting in front of it had an excellent eye-level view of most of it. Its position in the center of the den was, in its singular way, symbolic. In very little time, the doll's house became the center of Gresham's life. He started by devoting the better part of a whole day to it. He sat in a chair with his hands clasped over his capacious middle, staring at the little objects one by one with placid and puffy eyes. The eyes moved slowly behind the eyeglasses, selecting the single objects to study, and then focusing. He sat in the chair until he had memorized the position, the appearance, the personality of every object in every room. He did not touch a thing. On the second day, he began to touch. His short, heavy fingers were not skillful in the ordinary uses of fingers. In a word, he was clumsy. Fortunately, he knew it. He was careful. Delicately, as delicately as he could, he reached out and felt the texture of the rugs, the surface of the wood paneling on the library walls, the silken edge of a fringe on a beautiful lamp. His pudgy fingers floated through the exquisite rooms like pink balloons. It was enough to frighten the little people. He did not touch them. He did not dare. They were so fragile and so perfect. He shrank from the terrible prospect of harming them in the least degree. On the third day, he began to touch the little people. Now, Peregrine counted it the finest day's work of his career when he sold the doll's house. His profits from the deal were enormous. He had wild thoughts that night. Gresham was his client now, his friend. He could sell the absurd old fat man many things now. All a man like Peregrine needs is one such client. Now he could comb the cellars and the collections of the city, the world, and pick the finest and the best, and he could sell it all to Gresham. A man who would spend that kind of money for a doll's house would spend money for anything. Peregrine's dreams ran high that night. He had no inkling of the fact that he had lost for all time the best customer he had ever had. None of the dealers in the city ever knew what happened, least of all Peregrine. Mr. Gresham suddenly stopped buying. Whenever the dealers called the house at the appointed hour, they were politely informed that Mr. Gresham was not in the market for things. Not anymore, thank you. Could that mean forever? Yes, thank you, it meant forever. No, Mr. Gresham was not ill. No, he was not planning a trip. Nobody could understand it, least of all Peregrine. None of them ever had the slightest suspicion of the fact that it was Peregrine who had slain the goose. For the truth of the matter is that when Gresham began to play with his doll's house, he found what he had been looking for all his life. The search of the old orphan was over. Here it was, a real home, and family, and children to do his bidding. The more he played with the doll's house, that fat, ungenerous, stingy old man, the more he reverted to childhood. He locked the doors of his den, for he wanted no intruding servants to discover him at the game. If a servant happened to discover him fondling a precious stone, it would have caused him no embarrassment.
1: But to have somebody find him playing with dolls would have thrown him into a fit. So he would have his breakfast early, then go upstairs to the den, lock the door, pull the chair up to the doll's house, and begin to play. At first he did it only in the mornings. In the afternoons, after lunch, he would devote himself to other parts of his collection. But the doll's house drew him more and more, and he became impatient with everything else, like a child who cannot eat lunch in the intensity of his desire to have done and get back to his toys, and soon he gave up the rest of his collection altogether. Gresham now devoted himself morning, noon, and night to the doll's house. The diamond lay forgotten in its velvet bed. There were no more caresses for the ivory. Gresham's whole life was in the doll's house. When his fingers became more accustomed to the little things, he let his fancy roam. For the first time in his life, Gresham played games. He began to rearrange the furniture, to rehang the pictures, to move the tiny rugs about. He exchanged andirons from the fireplace on the fourth floor with those from a fireplace on the second. But most of all, and best of all, he played with the little people. He moved the children in the parlor so that they all surrounded the grandmother instead of facing her. He liked it that way for a week. Then he put them back again. In the kitchen, a tiny buxom servant, all in white, stood bending over the wood stove. Gresham moved her so that she stood over the sink instead. He kept her there. The baby in the swan bed, he did not touch at all. He liked it where it was under the lovely flight of angels. There were other people in the other rooms, men and women and children. These he deployed and maneuvered. He became the ultimate in interior decorators. He could arrange the inhabitants of the house, put them and keep them where they looked best to him. In a short time, Gresham began to talk to himself. At least the servants passing in the hall, passing swiftly and discreetly past the den, hearing his voice making an unaccustomed cooing sound, assumed he was talking to himself. This they did not take amiss. Anything might be expected from Mr. Gresham. Talking to himself in the privacy of his most private chamber was quickly and tacitly accepted as simply one more eccentricity. But the truth of the matter was that Gresham was not talking to himself. He was conversing with the little people. 7 weeks of this, and Gresham began to evolve his theory. It was a simple theory. When one comes to examine it in the light of all pertinent facts, it was almost a natural theory. Gresham began to figure that he was God. Well, why not? He had purchased, for an exorbitant fee, a world of his own. The creatures in it he owned, body and soul. Over these creatures he exercised an authority complete, unquestioned, irrevocable. His hand moving among these walls was, why not, the hand of destiny. Up to that point, up to the moment of the formation of his theory, Gresham had been a benevolent god. Now, with his catechism set, he began to ponder the ways of all gods. That started him exercising some of the little extra privileges of his class. After all, a god has to tinker. He began by inflicting certain discomforts, even pain, upon his creatures. One day he tipped the little grandmother so far back in her chair she fell out and lay in a heap on the floor. Gresham told her,
4: "You see? See, life isn't all comfy."
1: Now, whenever one of the children was a little perverse in his movements, refusing to stand or sit in quite the manner Gresham had in mind, he took to spanking it.
4: "Well, let that be a lesson. Let that be a lesson to you. Do as you're told. Conform."
1: The change from benevolent to vindictive God grew with his growing realization of the absolute power he possessed. Up until now, he had been charmed by his playthings and had acted like a father to an adopted family. Now, when the father became the heavenly father, he indulged himself in his omniscience. When the children weren't looking, he stole toys from the playroom. He hid them in the kitchen.
2: One day he took the knitting needles from the grandmother's hands, and he stormed at her.
4: That's enough damn knitting. Try working for a living, sweat of your brow.
2: And he took her, rocking chair and all, and dumped her in the kitchen. He even attacked the swan crib and the sleeping infant. He knocked the crib over, and the infant came tumbling out, rolling over and over on the floor. And Gresham said,
4: "Train them young. Teach them life's full of hard knocks."
2: He let the infant lay on the floor for 2 days. He pretended to pay no attention to the wailing sound he heard. They found Gresham, later, in a pool of blood, his head cracked in places like an egg tapped with a spoon. The glass of the window in his den had been smashed to bits. The theory of the police was that Gresham had climbed to the windowsill in order to throw himself out the window. That, being a fat and awkward man, he had then bumped into the glass and shattered it. That he had then suffered some sort of attack or a trip and had fallen over backward on his head. That was the way the police figured it out. But Gresham himself would have told them a different story about what happened that night. He could have told them that he had an extremely trying day with his flock. Nobody would stand up correctly. The furniture didn't look right. The baby wouldn't go to sleep.
4: Damn it! Shut up, all of you. Do as I say, or damn it, you'll roast in hell.
2: And in his anger, he kept moving things about with clumsy impatience. Beds, chairs, rugs, pictures, people. And the index finger of his right hand, probing into the far corners of the infant's nursery, felt something it had never felt before. It was high up toward the ceiling in the room, which is why Gresham's eyes and fingers had never found it before. He had never stooped low enough to see the ceilings of the second floor. Now he bent over to look, and when he saw it, he growled. He ripped it from a triangular shelf high up in the corner. It was a tiny religious figure. It might have been a Madonna. He held it in the palm of his hand. It was all green and gold paint over plaster, and there was flower-like calligraphy on the folds of its cloak and the benign expression upon a face as large as the head of a hatpin. Gresham held it in his hand for some minutes. Then he had to loosen his tie. Then he held the thing between thumb and index finger, and with one powerful squeeze, he crushed it to powder. He flicked it from his fingertips.
4: Fools!
2: He rose from his chair and stood face to face with the house. He lifted his right hand clear over his left shoulder. His eyes were terrible. With one stroke of the arm, he could end existence for all of them, then and there. He shuddered, a wrathful god.
4: No other gods before me,
2: he began.
4: No.
2: And the arm came slowly down to his side again. He quivered a little, but he could not strike. He subsided, a forgiving god. That was the night Gresham could not sleep. Jealousy tore at his eyelids, gnawed inside him. An ancient dyspepsia crept back in and gave him twinges until he knew he could lie there no longer and simply stare at the ceiling. And he murmured,
4: "Idols, heathen idols."
2: His pajamas were wet with sweat. Jealousy seeped through his pores. He tossed on the damp sheets until he could stand it no more. He rose from the bed and strode with mighty steps out of the bedroom, into the hallway, into the den. It was a dark night. No moonlight came through the windows. It was late, the blackest, late part of night. He wanted no light for what he was about to do, so he did not turn on the switch. It took him minutes for his eyes to see through the darkness. The first thing they saw, of course, was the doll's house. He walked noiselessly with the fat man's grace up to it. He said in an even voice,
4: "I gave you life, now..."
2: Once more, he raised his heavy right arm over his left shoulder. He raised himself on his toes. This time, he brought the back of his hand down against the house with all his strength, and what occurred first was the splintering of the wood where his hand hit. A split-second sound of splintering. The blow swept the whole marvelous house off the table, and it fell to the floor with a great crash. It was no sturdy framework that held the house together. Too precise it was, and too delicate to be that strong. The framework caved in like glass. In a heap then, at Gresham's feet, lay a shattered mass of splinters and bits of glass, and the irreplaceable furniture, and the little people, and torn pieces of the incomparable wallpaper, all in a rubble, like the rubble after a bomb. And Gresham shouted,
4: "You fools!"
2: It was the back of Gresham's hand that had smote the building. Now the knuckles were bleeding. The hand was at his side and the blood dripped to the floor.
4: "You fools! Never heard of a day of judgment? Wouldn't believe me when I warned you? The power of life is the power of death. I warned you."
2: He raised his wounded hand and looked at it. The blood ran down his forearm.
4: "Wash you in the blood. I'll wash you in the blood, you stupid, selfish, disobedient people."
2: He stood over the rubble and shouted and exulted and sweated. God, even a god, cannot be entirely calm after producing an earthquake. Gresham could not keep his arms from shaking, but he knew he could go to sleep now. The evildoers had been slaughtered. Vengeance had been wrought. But first he walked to the window. First he wanted, for some strange reason, a look at the night sky. He walked to the window and leaned heavily upon the sill. He was still breathing hard. His throat and his brain felt curiously congested. He climbed up on the broad sill as if by getting closer to the window he could suck in more air. He stood there on the sill, leaning his full weight against the window, panting hard. He looked up at the sky. It was the faintest pale blue of the very early dawn. Not a single cloud floated up there. Nothing. Till Gresham saw. From the immense void, covering half the shoulder of the sky, the back of an enormous hand was coming down at him. Swiftly, powerfully, vengefully.

You've heard a story by Sidney Carroll, copyright 1949. None before me. This is Michael Hansen speaking. Technical operation for this program by Bob Chan. MindWebs is a production of WHA Radio in Madison, a service of University of Wisconsin Extension.

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0: Uncle, Uncle. I hope you will not mind me calling you Uncle. After all, I know it's only by marriage.
1: Uncle will do, Uncle will do. They all call me Uncle. Your father's whole brother, Elsie, Norma, Matilda, Hedna, and all the sisters all called me Uncle. I'll take you back. Pick up your feet with a fair walk. The house is set well back. I built every brick of her with my own hands. And I completed the whole building and the barn without another man's hands to help me inside of 3 years.
2: Alexander Tabard's my name. I was 27 when I went to stay with my Uncle Foyman in the Shetland Isles. He was a recluse, a one-time minister of the old kirk, a man who had become disillusioned with his God for some reason, a man who'd had 3 wives and never an heir to his name. My first impressions when the launch had dumped me on that desolate shore, full of seagull cryings, bladder weed, shells, and my father's half-brother as big as a barn are difficult to recall after the passage of years, but I do know that for some strange reason I couldn't fathom, I felt a kind of awe that was not far removed from fear. I turned and watched the launch, but she was already a quarter of a mile out towards the mainland again. I shook Uncle Foynan's great hand, and so began the most terrifying weeks of my life.
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0: No, boy, no, watch it. Good loser. Be a good loser. You must be a good loser.
1: Oh, but I think I am a good loser, Uncle. I sure you are.
0: You'll lose more than you'll win with me. I play hard. I play to win. And I rarely do aught else but win. It's late. I think it's to bed for the both of us.
1: I hope you don't think me a bad sport, Uncle. I was just expressing, well, you know, it matters not at all to me who wins.
0: Well, it should. What possible pleasure can I get from a card-playing companion if he cares nothing about the outcome of the game?
1: Well,
0: and I'll show you to your room. Take that candle.
1: I said no more. I bade him good night and went to the room he said I was to have. It was a large, bay-windowed room overlooking the Vaux. That's Norse, meaning inlet of the sea. I puzzled on my uncle's strange attitude, manner, for only a little while that night, and then I was sound asleep. There was a kind of strain about the manner, a darkness under the eyes, a nervousness, a kind of self-assertiveness, striving to be dominant, I don't know. I couldn't explain it then, and I can't explain the way in which it first struck me, even now. And the business about the cards? I'm as good a loser as the next man. The next morning was wild and beautiful. There was a thick mist early, which cleared as if by magic before our eyes as we breakfasted on the rough cliffstone terrace my uncle had made, so he told me, a dozen times during the meal with his own hands.
0: Every stone. I tell they bled these hands.
1: How often do you get supplies from the mainland?
0: Oh, not often. We're low now, though. If I could have contacted you in Edinburgh, I'd have asked you to bring me a few things.
1: Oh, what a shame. I could have easily, yes.
0: Ach, no matter. The first calm day, I'll take the boat, perhaps. You know, are you an oarsman?
1: I used to row number 4 with the university.
0: I still say, do you row? I mean with oars like that. And out there in the sea with currents and the wind. I'm not talking about down the River Thames on an English summer afternoon, cheered on by young ladies with their umbrellas and lace on their knickers. Ah! Well, that's things to do.
1: Uncle, if you give me a list of all we'll need, I'll take the boat and I'll go to the mainland today.
0: You will you?
1: Uh-huh.
0: Aye, fair enough. If you'll come with me now, Alex, and if the sight of the water out there doesn't frighten you...
1: If you want, I'll row your boat to Thursday and back.
0: The village over there will do for now.
1: Stupid, I suppose. After all, I was 27. There I was taking on dares like a child. I rowed across to the village, though. It wasn't all that difficult. I knew by the feeling in both of my arms that I'd done it, mind. A person had to watch where the current was pulling him, had to keep his eyes on the white village kirk, otherwise a spot of negligence could have taken him out into the ocean. Anyway, I made it. I was looking forward to a pint of mild and bitter after making up a couple of boxes and 2 sacks of provisions for the island home of Uncle Foynan. I liked old Murdoch, the village's only storekeeper.
2: He's the first he's ever had here. Staying with him, I mean, since the last wife, of course.
1: But I'd heard he'd married. Once or twice, I believe, isn't it?
2: Once or twice? Thrice. And each of them ending up on their deathbeds within the walls of that place. Ah, the wee ones being stillborn as their mothers gasped their last. And there are those that say a dead thing, too. For who knows what kind of bairns it'd have been if they'd lived. You no need flour this time.
1: Each one in childbirth. Tragic. Explains a lot.
2: A lot? What does that explain?
1: He's gruff. He's a recluse. He's easily put out, too. A proud man. A bit frightening.
2: A bit? Mr. Alexander, if you'll take any advice of an old man who knows a thing or two more than you about these parts, you'll pack your bags and get out of there while you still have dark hairs in your head and your sanity besides. Oh, there's going to be bad weather.
1: I've got to get across to the island, too. I'd best be going, Mr. Miller. I think you're attaching mystery to a man who's had a lot of sad things happen to him.
2: Oh, he can't help his white liver. But what he can help is...
1: White? What?
2: A born with it, no doubt. but it's put the curse on him.
1: White liver? You mean he's a coward? What?
2: Ach, do you know nothing in London, man? White liver doesn't mean he's a coward. It merely means, sir, no woman can ever bear him a normal breathing child without losing her life, as well as being delivered of a stillborn bairn. But that's no all, sir. With his knowledge in his heart, he's no satisfied just to keep himself to himself across there on the island. No, he'll do no that. He'll try again. Charm some other poor wee girlie and murder her. Because that's all that it can be called. It's murder. As sure as Crippen was guilty of murder. Oh, now you need to be going, for the wind and weather can whip yon pond into something more than terrible if it has a mind. Tell me, though, are you no afraid of the devil?
1: Afraid of...
2: Because if you are, you'd best bear in mind that the devil happens to be Foynan's best friend. Ah, the side of bacon you ordered here, MacLan, and so's the wire for your pullets, and so's the secret...
1: I pondered over what the old man Murdoch had spoken of and then dismissed it from my mind. People like Murdoch are suspicious and entertain strange notions about anybody who lives alone and doesn't wish to be gregarious. I'd never heard that about being white-livered before now. I didn't think it wise to speak to Uncle Foynan about it, of course. He lived in just one wing of the house on the cliffs, the east wing. For some reason, I was reluctant to ask permission to see over the rest of the place. And as he never offered, I was content. After a week, though, I began to feel a bit restless. One of the reasons for my visit to Foynan was to put in a good, hard stint of studying, for I was at that time already after my professorship, and it was, I knew, going to be a long, hard road. I hadn't opened a book, though, up until the night I decided to have a wander around Foynan's big house at the end of the Vale. He had gone to bed early, around 8 o'clock, saying he had a bit of a headache. I read until nearly midnight, and then the lamps seemed dimmer, so I changed to the softer, gentler light of candles. I was reading some novel or the other, anything rather than the textbooks I'd carried from London. I couldn't get on with candlelight at all, so I packed my things together, pipe and tobacco, book and so on, and climbed the stairs for bed. I wouldn't have thought of exploring if I hadn't missed my way on the second landing. Been this way before. Seen the painting up there. Charming thing to have about the house, I must say. Something out of one of Bruegel's nightmares, I'd say. Why was that painter so obsessed with the torments of the damned? It's him. Where... The place was like a warren. It was Foynan singing, or chanting, or whatever it was. I tried to follow the sound. I must have walked a quarter of a mile, but at no single moment did the sound ever seem to be any closer. Several times my candle spluttered out. I relighted it on each occasion, but on noticing that I had only half a dozen matches left, and having a strange reluctance to be left alone without light in that place, I started to find my way back. I hardly noticed the chanting had ceased, so anxious was I to get back to the friendliness of my room, or at least the warmth of the big dining room. The air in the passageway seemed colder, as if I was close to the sea. I held my arm aloft, the candle high. I was about to go on again. By now I was a little alarmed when I stopped, frozen by what I saw on the wall above me. At intervals of 12 inches or so on down the passage were iron crucifixes. Each one was upside down. Why should such a thing frighten me? I could never have explained, not then. All I knew was the sight of all those crosses with the iron figures upon them, all hanging the wrong way up, constituted the greatest and most terrible abomination I had ever known.

0: Is your bed new a comfortable one, Alex?
1: Yes, it's perfect.
0: You mustn't read so late in the night. It's bad for you. You look to me as if you could do well all your month for slumber.
1: And he looked long at me. His eyes narrowed. And then he looked away as if the matter were of no consequence. He felt it, of course. There was something in the air between us. Something more than fear. Something I could put no words to. I would have liked to have traveled home. Thoughts of Kent and the brightly lit civilized theaters of London drew me. But something else said I must stay. And stay I did. For 4 days we had rain and mist. And then the weather cleared and the Shetlands were blessed by a god of the sea. And sunlight poured down upon us. On the second perfect day, she came.
0: And this is my nephew. He's a scholar like yourself. Though you must leave him be. He's a whole heap of things to learn up for the university.
2: How do you do, sir?
0: Gwenny, her name is Alex Gwenny. An artist come to paint the rocks and seabirds of my island. And perhaps, who knows, you'll achieve fame with what you paint.
1: And he put a great arm around her thin shoulders and led her off up the stone steps to the terrace. At dinner that night, I learned something of her history.
2: He couldn't for the life of him see what I wanted to waste 4 years at university for. But I talked him into allowing me time to do a history degree and then going on for art. And it's the art of the sea I'm wanting to do, gentlemen. Oh, for I love the sea in all its moods.
1: And Uncle Foynan was watching her, intently, closely. And she seemed fascinated by him, too. She was tiny and pretty, and there seemed to be little strength in her. She reminded me of a delicate, smiling buttercup that might last no longer than a day in a country hedgerow.
0: Well, you'll want to paint the great rock. Oh, you'll have to paint that. You know, it said before that a lighthouse.
1: It did occur to me that I might have felt what I did then because of wounded vanity. That a young woman coming suddenly and by accident upon the island should have eyes for my uncle. A man old enough to... Old enough to be... What? Then, at once, I know what I felt was nothing akin to jealousy. It was fear. Great fear.
0: You're right. Tonight you must join Alex and myself at a wee game of cards, and then tomorrow I shall show you the best places to paint. We'll take something to eat along with us and make a day of it. Alex must do some study. Is that not right, Professor? Alexander Talbot! Huh? You'll get lost, boy, as well as frozen. Go back to bed. What possessed you to wander at this time of night?
1: I can't sleep.
0: You weren't thinking that perhaps you might find a better chance of slumber if you changed beds a while.
1: What are you talking about?
0: I was wondering if your midnight walk might not have ended at the door down there of a wee guest. Oh, she's pretty, Alex. And I've seen you look at her. I think you'd best leave my house tomorrow morning, Alexander Tarrant.
1: I was never brought up to take advantage of women's
0: health. And you'll not be welcome back again.
1: Under the same roof as myself, as guests. Tomorrow I leave, Uncle Foynan. You need have no fear of that. Fine. That's settled. Is there something wrong with you, Uncle Foynan, that you have to have a passageway in the house you built with your own hands full of crucifixes all upside down?
0: You're a mad boy. As well as dangerous. Get back to your room. You'll be gone as soon after dawn as you can.
1: The next morning I packed. I took the boat from the Undercliff dock and rowed out into the Vaux. I felt watched, and consequently I pulled strongly until I was under the Eagle Rock, which, jutting out from the main cliff mass, hid the house from my sight, and therefore the boat from my uncle. Once under the rock, I turned the boat, and praying my uncle did not cross the house to observe me from the western side, I pulled as if my life depended upon it for the pebble cove of the island's southern tip. This, against a perverse tide, took me all of an hour, and I was exhausted by the time the prow of the little craft beached.
3: Charm some other poor wee Galilee. Charm some other poor weak Eloy. You'd best bear in mind that the devil happens to be Foynan's best friend.
1: You see, it had come to me during the early hours of that morning what the chanting had been before I saw the crucifixes. The voice that chanted belonged to Foynan. And the words, they were unclear then, but they came back to me in awful, startling clarity. What he was saying was the Lord's Prayer, backwards. I had made a plan during my solitary voyage to the cove to wait until nightfall for my return to Foynan's house. Consequently, I slept under the cliff, and when I awoke, stars scattered the sky above the isles, and I was much refreshed. The journey to the house was a long one. I was 2 hours and more traversing the rocky fell, the rock path Foynan had carved himself out of the cliff face. I reached the house, and it was black night, and a wind had awoken. There was not a light shining in Foynan's house that I could see. I gained access to the house by a lower window. Finding my way to a second landing, I might have spent a day before discovering the passage that led down deep under the house. I might have, if it hadn't been for... I merely followed to where Foynan's voice seemed to come. I found a door of heavy wood. There was no handle, but it gave to slight pressure. I felt my way around the door and looked down upon a scene from out of a medieval painter's nightmare. From the door, iron stairs dropped some 2 feet or so into a completely round room. The place was a natural cave over which Foynan's house had been constructed. The walls were sheer rock. Torches were burning at intervals around the chamber. Exactly in the center, my uncle stood at a stone altar. He was wearing vestments like a priest might wear, only they were black.
4: My lovely bride, come forth!
1: But then I saw Gwenny, and it was obvious to anyone that she wasn't being held at Foynan's house against her will. It came to me, the horror of it, that somehow this man had willed this girl to come to the island. And in conjunction with some dark force away from my understanding, he had succeeded in bringing her here. She came now from another entrance, and she was dressed in a bridal gown of black silk.
3: Foynan!
5: He turned. The girl Gwenny turned. A look passed between them. I could not help myself. I ran down towards them. An unreasonable hate filled me. I've no idea what I thought I would do. I have a brief memory of Foynan towering over me. An arm came down holding something bright and the whole world exploded.
3: Mr. Tubbard, if you sleep there, you'll be carried away by the waves and you'll drown. Mr. Tubbard, if you're thinking... What in the name of all this... What have you done to yourself, man? You've had a fall. Mackison! William! Will you give me a hand here? There's a laddie with a bad cut head. William, will you no hurry yourself? He's bad! William! How do you feel, laddie?
6: Feel? I... What's happened to me?
3: Oh, bad, bad, laddie. You must have tumbled down onto the stand as you were waiting for the launch there.
6: Launch?
3: Aye. I've sent a man over to find him. He'll be coming over, I'm sure.
5: No, I don't want... You'd better get the police, Mr. Murdoch.
3: No.
5: There's a lot the police would be interested in. You. What are you... No, don't, please. I'm okay. You've no need to... No.
0: Oh, my, but you like your father. I saw you when you were a baby, and I've hoped for a long time to see you again. And now? Aye, it's a blasted shame. The very day you were to come across to the island, you have to have this fall. Ah, but you looked peaky when we first called to see you. Not so, Gwenny.
2: Aye, but he's looking better now.
1: It was her. Except she looked older. About 5 years. No more. 10.
0: We must be away now, boy. We'll come at the end of the week, and you'll come and stay with us, hmm?
2: We have to go now, Alexander. I've a wee bairn to care for. Bye-bye, Alexander.
0: Bye-bye, Alex.
1: Well, what do you think? I know I went across, lived with Uncle Foynan on that island. I know Murdoch spoke to me when I rode across for provisions, and he said what I've told you about the devil being Foynan's best friend. I was on the island when that girl Gwenny arrived for the first time. I walked through the corridor where the crucifixes hung upside down. I saw and heard my uncle celebrating a black mass, giving praise to the devil, his master. All this is true. I remember nothing beyond the fact that Murdoch found me on the shore, my head badly damaged. I have the scar to this day. In the nursing home, my uncle visited me and greeted me as if for the first time ever. According to all, I'd never even been on the island, but was waiting to cross in the launch on the day of my arrival when I had the fall. Yet the girl, Gwenny, she was his wife. And they had a child. Who is mad? Who dreamed? I didn't wait for the end of the week. I didn't see my uncle again. I returned to London. I never went to the Shetlands again. Who could explain what happened to me? Uncle Foynan wrote to my people and suggested that I ought to know better and that I'd insulted him and that it was nothing to do with him, that I'd fallen and injured myself. That is all. He was no longer childless. He's still alive. So is she. One day I shall have to meet my cousin, I suppose. Did I go back in time? Did the present, as it was then, become inextricably muddled somehow with what had been? If I had back again every hour of my life, I have pondered these questions, I would have, perhaps, an extra month at the end of my life.

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4: 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This week, Charles Larson's inside story of television murder. Someone's death. Starring George Kennedy, Joyce Boulafont, and Robert Reed.

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0: Television producer Nils Frederik Blixen is an expert at solving murders of the fictional variety. But he's found that it's nothing at all like the real thing. The real thing keeps you awake nights, drives you in endless circles, and cannot be solved in a half-hour time slot. The police have taken away his young female casting director, Joanna Redfern, who at this point has been cast herself in the leading role in a very real murder. But for Nils Frederik Blixen, Joanna is all wrong for the part, even though he now knows she's played it once before. Someone's death continues in a moment.
3: Hi, this is Frankie Lane. Do you remember this song?

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0: North Hollywood police station, the detectives took Red into a poster-encrusted cubicle from which I was barred. She cast me a ghastly grin just before the door closed in my face, and I felt my heart give an unaccustomed lurch. I paced back and forth along the short hallway until a sunburned civilian in overalls took pity on me and urged me not to worry about my daughter, since the Valley police were gentlemen through and through. I thanked him and went outside, cut to the quick. She could be my daughter, damn it. I became obsessed with the idea that something had gone wrong and that they were booking her. I told myself I'd count to 10. Schreiber came out on the count of 7, joking and chatting with Sergeant Ames. Red was pale but composed. Ames went back inside and Schreiber gave me the rundown.
1: No, it was a breeze. They didn't know about Gladstone being a pusher, so I didn't mention it. No, they didn't suspect her any more than they suspect the governor. Well, come on, Red, I'll take you home.
0: Wait a second, Wade. Don't you still live way out in West Valley?
1: Tarzana, yeah. What's the difference? I can take Red into Hollywood and then swing over Coldwater.
2: I wouldn't hear of it.
0: I have ordered a cab.
1: Oh. Okay, Niels Frederick, I get the message. Well, I'll call you tomorrow, Red. We'll have dinner one night. You doing anything Saturday?
2: No.
1: Good, it's a date. And good night, buddy.
0: Good night, buddy. Give my love to all your kids.
2: Sweet man.
0: My company's lawyer. We've been friends for years. Well, let's walk to the corner. Maybe there's a cab stand there or a bus.
2: How old is he?
0: 30, 31.
2: You mentioned something about kids.
0: He's got 4.
2: Holy Moses.
0: Hey, cab. Oh, Jack. Oh, Jack.
2: Nice wife, I suppose.
0: Yeah, she's not married. She died.
3: Hey, I'm sorry I'm late. I was hungrier than I thought. Hey, you're a producer. Any chance of getting studio work?
0: Transportation? You'd have to check with the union.
3: Forget it. Maybe I'll go back to school. Landscape architecture. I used to work for a Japanese nursery up in Montrose. Boy, that really turns me on, Japanese gardens. You know what I mean? You know what a haiku is?
2: Japanese poem. 3 lines, 17 syllables. Quote, white cherry blossoms, colder than snow when I call, and you are not there.
3: Oh, son of a gun.
0: That's your own composition?
2: Birthday present from an ex-friend of mine. Very dark friend. I'll make a right turn on DeLongpre, Jack.
3: Hey, Miss Redfern, the secretary.

0: Terry told me you didn't have a car. You get off work around the same time every night. I'm usually someplace near the studio. I could pick you up on a regular basis, you know?
1: Well, I have a car. It's just in the garage now, but thanks.
2: How about picking me up? I don't have a car. I'll write you a free haiku every fifth trip.
0: The heck with the haikus. I do it for the money alone. What time?
2: 6.
1: Oh, right here. The big brown fourplex on the left.
2: Now, wait for me. I won't be long.
0: Oh, no, I can't. My wife will kill me. Look, I'll take another voucher. That's 310. Pick you up tomorrow at 6, Mr. Blixen.
2: I was glad for the opportunity to be alone with her. We stood on the sidewalk a moment while she gave me a rundown on the tenants in the building, pointed out where she lived, on the second floor. Downstairs right was where Leonard Ellis and his granddaughter Heidi lived.
1: Odd little girl.
2: How odd?
1: She never blinks, for one thing. She's 14 going on 45. I spent age 14 in tears. Maybe that's why I distrust her so much. She doesn't cry. Never needs comforting.
2: What happened to her parents?
1: They were both in the army. Killed themselves. It was horrible. Ellis had to take over. He adopted her. I hinted to him once he ought to send her to an analyst. He almost hit the ceiling. She lives on comic books. Got them piled in the garage so high you can't get a car in. She's very spiritual around her grandfather. But twice now, I caught her burning grasshoppers to death with a magnifying glass.
2: She sounds like a charmer. Could Heidi have heard your argument? Was she at home that night?
1: She's always home. She's always around.
2: I followed Red up toward the fourplex. It was a house that only could have felt comfortable in Southern California. Curved red Spanish tiles lay on the flat roof like a matador's hat on an Iowa woman. There was a moving blur on the porch swing. She was an unmemorable girl, Heidi, half hidden behind long flaxen hair that fell to her bosom. At odd moments, she'd nudge some of the hair away from the left side of her face. I never saw the right. She wore jeans, a checkered shirt that hung out, covering her thick waistline, and painted toenails.
1: Hi, aren't you in bed? Oh, this is my boss, Mr. Blixen. This is Heidi.
2: Hello, Heidi. I knew your grandfather. He works for me.
3: Do you know Donny Osmond?
2: No, I'm afraid I don't. I know the Lone Ranger, though. He's a fine man.
3: You know why the Lone Ranger and Tonto broke up?
2: No, why?
3: He found out what Kemosabe really meant. That's a joke song.
2: It's a real thigh slapper.
1: Well, where's everybody?
3: They're all in Boom Boom's playing cards. Did the Fuzz find you?
1: They found me. Were they here?
3: I don't know.
1: Of course you know. You talked to them.
3: They said you killed Dan Gladstone. Did you know Peter Lorre?
1: Heidi, what's the trouble between you and me? Well, then, don't answer.
3: Did you ever see anybody so clumsy in your life?
2: But beautiful.
3: Red? She curdles my milk. And she's the Queen of Sheba. I hate her. I really hate her.
2: You know who she looks a lot like? Your mother.
3: My mother? Bo, you never saw my mother.
2: Well, there's a picture of her on your grandpa's desk in her whack uniform. What was her name?
3: Florence.
2: Maybe you hate Red because she reminds you of Florence.
3: You're nuts. If she reminded me of my mother, I'd love her because I love my mother.
2: Even after she left you. Did you tell the police about Red's and Dan's argument? Did you tell him about the ring he gave her from the candy jar?
3: What's the difference?
2: Well, I suppose it was the last time you saw Dan, the day of the argument.
3: He came around one more time, about a week ago, last Tuesday.
2: To see Red?
3: She was at work.
2: Who'd he come to see then?
3: I don't know. Nobody was home.
2: You were home?
3: Well, I wasn't to begin with. I got sick at school, and the nurse excused me, came home. I really felt terrible.
2: And Dan was here?
3: Yeah, around the back.
2: Well, what did you talk about? Now, it might be important, Heidi.
3: Did you know Boris Karloff? Lon Chaney? You sure you didn't know Peter Lorre?
2: Heidi, Think about what I said about the resemblance. She just sat there, her arms wrapped around her body. Never had I seen such malevolence on the face of anyone so young. I thought about what she'd said about hating Red. I believed she really meant it.

0: Metropolitan Life knows how important the future is to you and your family. We've been preparing hard for the future so that your Metropolitan representative is qualified to help you prepare for it better. Because the better prepared you are, the better your future will be.
1: We'll return to our story in a moment.
2: At 19, Jill Kinmont was one of America's top women skiers, till an accident on an icy slope left her paralyzed. Now, 17 years later, she's a teacher, a good teacher.
3: I guess you can say I've overcome my handicap, but I couldn't have done it alone. I had family, friends, people who accepted me, believed in me, and helped me believe in myself. Yet there are millions of handicapped people in this country who aren't getting the acceptance they deserve because some people think that a handicapped person can't hold down a job, can't pay the rent, can't learn, can't be a human being. Well, unless you recognize that we are human beings with feelings, with skills, with a sense of responsibility, then you're adding a handicap we can't overcome.
2: This public service message brought to you on behalf of the Department of Health, Education, and Welfare and the Advertising Council.
4: As Heidi said, everyone was in Boom Boom's apartment. Of course, it was a little tough getting in because the Hayworths, Boom Boom and her husband, Fred, leery of burglars, had put a new safety catch on the flimsy door earlier in the evening. And for a while, none of the people inside could work it. And while we waited for them to figure it out, Red gave me a rundown on whom I would meet.
5: Boom Boom owns the building. She lives in this flat with her fifth husband, Fred, and her ex-lover, Preston Andrade.
4: It sounds like a comfortable arrangement.
5: They're all in their 60s now. It's more like two brothers and a sister. Then there's Phil, Boom Boom's nephew. He dropped out of high school. His father kicked him out. She took him in.
4: A school kid. Prime customer for a pusher. Incidentally, where did you meet Dan Gladstone?
5: Arcadia Playhouse. I saw him in a play. He was good. You'll be crazy about Boom Boom. She used to dance naked on a drum in Paris. That's how she got her name and lost her hearing.
6: Oh, sorry, folks. Come on. Come on in.
5: Everybody, meet my boss.
4: Fred Hayworth, the master mechanic, was a tall, bald man in undershirt and gray pants who kept scratching nervously and had kindly, bloodshot eyes. When he offered me a cigar and I took it, he seemed startled. And all the time I was there, he didn't say a word. He left the conversation to his wife's ex-lover, Andrade, who knew me from Warner Brothers, he said. Worked in wardrobe, which I should have spotted on sight from the way he dressed. Italian shoes, tight pants, a silk shirt, and a thick black toupee, gray at the temples. Phil, the nephew, was a quiet kid whose yellow hair burst from his head like the flame of a newly lighted match. Worked in a drugstore, he told me. When I asked Phil if he liked his job better than music, Andrade answered for him. Andrade seemed to answer for everyone.
6: How did you know about Phil's music?
4: The guitar, right?
6: Uh-huh.
4: His fingertips, the calluses. Add the guitar case in the corner and I come on like an instant Sherlock Holmes.
5: Or Saul Stagg.
6: Who's Saul Stagg?
5: That's his new detective. Starts on network television in the fall.
7: Oh, Murphy's playing that.
4: The voice came from behind me. There were two of them. Red introduced them as René Ortiz and his friend Bobby. René was a frail, heavy-headed Frenchman who powder-coated his blue chin. His friend Bobby was a lot younger, higher-strung, covered with little gifts, rings on both hands, a silver bracelet, St. Christopher's medal on a thin golden chain around his neck. Bobby, you said you knew my star, Murph Smith. Where from?
8: Oh, around here and there, parties.
4: The Acadia Playhouse?
8: Mm-hmm.
4: But you're an actor, then?
8: Well, theoretically. René doesn't like me to work.
4: I understand Dan Gladstone belonged to the Acadia.
8: Oh, did he? Yes. You know, I believe he did. I think I do remember Gladstone there. Of course, there were so many of us. I knew Danny casually.
4: René spit one word out, casually, turned and whipped into the kitchen. I felt Renee's jealousy bordered on violence. Red smiled at me, took my arm, and guided me in to meet Boom Boom. And I, Nils Frederick Blixen, got drunk on Boom Boom Hayworth that night in Hollywood and never recovered. It was love at first sight. She had never been a beautiful woman, and now at 60-odd, she was big-hipped, rattled-looking, and quite deaf. But there was enough left in her violet eyes and the seductive way she used her hands to effectively tongue-tie a stronger man than I. She wore a green gambler's eyeshade over her dyed jet-black hair. She sat at a round table covered by a blanket and a multitude of poker chips and extended both hands to me as gently as a child touching a pony's nose.
9: How nice.
4: How do you do, Boom Boom?
9: Oh, you don't have to shout, chérie. I'm not that Jeff. So you are the one who saved our dear Joanna from the sale flic.
4: Oh, no. Let me correct that. I didn't save her from anything. The police simply began questioning Red because she and Dan Gladstone had been going together.
5: Listen, we didn't mean to break up your poker game when we came in.
9: I know. Of course. You two go upstairs and have fun, no? Good luck on your new series. Your name again?
4: Blixen.
9: No. We are friends.
4: Nils Frederick.
9: Nils Frederick. Charming.
4: Thank you, Boom Boom.
9: Andrade, get me a cigarette. Who's your leading actor, chérie?
4: A young man named Murphy Smith.
9: I'd love to meet him.
4: When we get into production, you come on out.
9: I adore it. It's a date. You, come. You kiss my cheek, huh?
4: Good night.
5: Night, everybody.
6: We're glad you stopped in.
5: Well, what'd you think?
4: I think that Phil could have a motive, if he's deeply involved with narcotics.
5: No, I meant, what did you think about Boom Boom?
4: Oh, fantastic.
10: I love you.
11: I love you.
12: Love you.
13: That's why Hallmark makes over 1,000 different kinds of Valentines to get everybody's message across on Valentine's Day.
14: I love you.
13: Let Hallmark say you care enough to send the very best on Valentine's Day, Thursday, February 14th. That's Thursday the 14th.

0: The Zero Hour continues after this.
1: Hi, everybody. This is Tony Butala of the Letterman. Medical care for veterans. Who is eligible to receive it? If you're a veteran or related to a veteran, this information may help you look ahead to the day when you can use VA medical care. The VA hospital system is responsible for taking care of veterans who are injured or who became ill while in the service. Their needs always come first. Next are veterans who can't afford to pay for medical care on their own, and veterans over age 65 or receiving VA pensions. Today, there are 168 hospitals in the VA system. Some have live-in units, allowing veterans to come and go as they please. The VA sometimes makes arrangements with nursing homes for patient care outside the hospital. And VA outpatient clinics provide a full range of services from general medical treatment to dental care or to drug clinics.
2: There was no sign of the cab, and the porch swing was empty. Heidi was gone. I filled my lungs with jasmine scent and then climbed to the second landing to Red's apartment. She'd gone up a moment or two before me to fix us each a drink. When I came in, I could hear her in the kitchen, knocking things over. She came out with two scotches, neat.
3: I called your cab again. The woman said that he was on the way. Cheers.
2: Cheers.
3: It must be awful not to have a car in this town. I don't know how you manage.
2: Well, you were lucky not to have had one last night.
3: Last night?
2: Gladstone's murderer drove to and from the ambush. Your car was in the shop.
3: Yes. Well, to be 100% candid...
2: It wasn't in the shop.
3: No, it was in the shop, all right. Oh, hell, they'll find out anyway. I borrowed Renee's.
2: Naturally.
3: It's almost as if a malignant fate were pursuing me, isn't it?
2: Did you tell Wade Schreiber this?
3: About malignant fate?
2: About having Renee's car?
3: No, I didn't. I will, though, I promise, soon as I see him.
2: Tell me about the letter, the anonymous letter concerning you and Gladstone.
3: What about it? It's just one of those hateful, illiterate ravings. It didn't make any sense.
2: What did you do with it?
3: I tore it up.
2: Which one did it threaten, you or Gladstone?
3: Both of us.
2: If he ever came back again, or if you ever saw him again, is that the idea?
3: More or less.
2: And Gladstone did come back, and now he's dead.
3: Well, you can't call that cause and effect, because he certainly never came back after I booted him out.
2: Oh, but he did.
3: When?
2: Last Tuesday.
3: How do you know?
2: Heidi told me.
3: Oh.
2: Don't you believe her?
3: Oh, well, let me put it this way. Heidi romanticizes.
2: All right. Indulge me. Assume she was telling the truth for once. Who would he have come to see? Boom Boom?
3: Maybe he was crazy about Boom Boom.
2: What'd she think of him?
3: He was a man. She approved.
2: Did Boom Boom's husband, what was his name, Fred, did he approve?
3: Fred believes in letting people do as they please. Fred isn't even jealous of Andrade. Why should he have fussed about Danny?
2: Preston Andrade isn't black.
3: Oh, nobody around here cares about that.
2: Jealousy isn't always justified. Remember?
3: If you're referring to my sister, that's rotten.
2: I'm sorry. Did you notice anything peculiar about young Phil downstairs, like his barbiturate eyes? Let's say he makes a decision one day. He decides he loves his music more than his downers. He tells his suppliers to bug off. The supplier threatens to tell Phil's aunt. Phil tries to scare him away with a letter. It doesn't work. You want another?
3: Well, if you insist on playing detective.
2: I do. 2 points. First, Ellis was wrong. There were blacks living around here, to my knowledge, as far back as the 40s. So the objection to Dan wasn't from that quarter. Point two, the letter made a threat, and the threat was carried out. That scares me.
3: Because we're dealing with a nut?
2: We could be. Where are you going, Red?
3: To get the letter.
2: But I thought...
3: I lied.
2: In a moment she was back. She dropped the letter into my hand. It was wrinkled and dirty. Someone, Red presumably, had crumpled it at one time into a ball and then smoothed it out again. Words cut from cheap magazines had been pasted in soiled, uneven rows. I read it aloud. Dear Jade, tell your black paramour to clear out or we'll cut off... It's a gruesome threat. Interesting words, though.
3: The ones you mmmed over?
2: No. Paramour and jade. Red, this letter threatens your life, and you didn't ever think of showing it to the police? Who all handled this letter?
3: Well, everybody. Dan, me, Boom Boom, Fred, Andrade, Renee, everybody in this house. What are you thinking about, fingerprints?
2: Oh, not much need to hurry on that now. I'd like to borrow it, may I?
3: Sure.
2: Good night.
3: Good night, Niels Frederick.
2: She moved forward, trod on my toe, and kissed me softly on the cheek. But as I went down the stairs, I couldn't drive from my mind the distressing realization that she had lied to the police about not having a car last night. She had lied to me about the threatening letter. And what else had she lied about? The image of her pushing her baby sister's carriage down the steps blotted everything else out.
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4: USO? Gee, I guess there must be one around here someplace. Yeah, let me think. Hold on. I'll go over here and ask, okay?
5: 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Everybody knows that about the USO. But what people don't know is that it takes money to keep the USO going for our 2 million men and women still in uniform. It takes a little money spread out among a lot of people. Because USO gets no government funds, it depends entirely on your gifts to the United Fund, Community Chest, or local USO campaign. 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
6: Jihan, ye khandani mansooba bandi ka markaz hai.
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8: Yes, this is the family planning center.
2: There are family planning centers in more than 100 countries today. 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The trouble is, there aren't enough centers. Just in the United States, there are nearly 5 million women who have no way of getting modern family planning help. And that's nothing compared with the world problem. Some countries don't have enough family planning centers. Some don't have any at all. 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Sad for the world. With family planning help, these women too will have babies only when they choose. So that all the people of the world may have this freedom of choice, support Planned Parenthood.
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15: 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I'll take over.
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17: 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We're clear for blast, Skipper.
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0: What was our last reading, Stripes?
1: Now, let's see. One Estron off Xyron Parallax.
0: All course.
1: All course. You know, we've never blasted along the space lane before, Skipper.
0: I know.
1: Matter of fact, the universe space lane maps advise against following this lane.
0: Yeah, I know.
1: Then what are we doing following it?
0: Orders.
1: Okay, I can take a hint. So you don't want to tell me what our mission is?
0: Well, I can't.
1: Oh, real top secret stuff.
0: Oh, no. I don't know what it is.
1: One of those trips, huh?
0: Yeah, one of those trips.
1: Yeah, one of those trips.
0: Slow rockets, Stripes.
1: Slow rockets.
2: Skipper, check number two scanner. Hurry.
0: I'm on number two scanner now, Gail.
2: I'm picking up a slight distress signal from it.
0: We're getting the signal in here now.
2: Well, what is it?
1: Well, it looks like a spaceship, yet it doesn't.
0: That must be it.
1: It must? I mean, what must be what?
0: Gail, stand by to establish orbit for our ship.
2: You mean we're going to board the ship?
0: Yes, Gail.
1: But...
0: Stripes, you'll stand by here with the blasters trained on the ship. If Gail and I aren't back in 30 minutes, start blasting.
1: Yes, sir. You know, Skipper, this mission reminds me of rockets.
0: How's that, Specs?
1: Flip of the switch. Get in them both.

0: see anything, Skipper?
1: No, nothing. Let's go this way.
0: It looks like a ghost ship almost. So many things have been stripped, see? Panels have been taken out, and so have some of the equipment.
1: Yeah, somebody wanted to make sure that the ship would never leave its orbit. Oh, here's the door. Get behind me. And use your blaster if you have to.
0: Skipper, look.
1: What?
0: Oh, what is that?
1: It belongs to the Zyron race.
0: Why does he have that outlandish headgear on?
1: Zyron's lung structure differs from ours. They breathe with the aid of a special apparatus that's housed in the headgear.
0: Is he alive?
1: I don't know. Hey, look.
0: The headgear's been tampered with.
1: Well, he seems to be reacting to the oxygen capsule.
0: It's hard to tell with all that weird contraption covering his face.
2: Earthman! Earthman!
1: Yes. Yes, we're Earth people. I'm Captain Starr. This is Gale Archer.
2: My name is Talon. I am from Zion.
1: Our scientific space department picked up your distress signal and gave it to me. I'm with Space Fleet.
2: I have heard of you, Captain Starr. I have a little time left to live. Must talk fast.
1: Well, what do you mean?
2: Evil one, destroy my breathing apparatus in headgear. Then leave me to die here in space.
1: Who are the evil ones?
2: Outlanders. Men who look much like yourself.
0: The space criminals.
1: Yeah. They escaped from Solar Federation prison a few months ago.
2: My people are seekers of truth, like your people, Earthman. Outlanders plan to use my people and their invention for evil purposes. You must stop them, Captain.
1: Stop them? From what?
2: My people have invented no ray machine. This machine can do much good for people of the universe, but can also destroy life as well as help it. You will find plans and other information in Strongbox in operations room. Study them well. My sister, Queen Nilo, will help you.
0: What's that, Skipper?
3: Hey, Skipper, the airlocks on our ships are pulling apart.
1: Secure your airlock, Stripes.
3: Yeah, but how are you going to...
1: Never mind. Secure your airlock and follow us down.
0: The ship's pulled apart, Skipper.
1: Help me with this control, Gale. I'll switch over to Jules.
0: But there isn't any firing lever.
1: Just guide it. If we can find a clearing, we'll glide in.
0: Judging from that jagged terrain below, that's a big if, Skipper.

0: Sergeant Stripes on Shooting Star. Come in, Captain Star. Oh, doggone it. Sergeant Stripes on Shooting Star to Captain Star. Come in.
1: This is Star.
0: Are you okay, Captain?
1: Yes, we found a clearing.
0: Well, look, I've spotted one about, about 5 Earth miles from where you sat down.
1: Oh, good. Now, listen, when you land, contact us. We can't leave the ship without spacesuits. There's no oxygen on this satellite.
0: Okay, look, I'll bring your suits along. Tell me, are there any communicators aboard that ship?
1: No, none, Stripes, none.
0: Oh. Well, maybe I can work mine through your panel board so I can be in constant touch with you when I leave this ship. I won't promise, though.
1: Yeah, well, try it. Oh, and Stripes.
0: Yeah?
1: Every minute counts. The atomic fuel's leaking in this ship. Atomic radiation will be setting in a few hours.

0: The atomic indicator is slowing down, Skipper.
1: Yes, I know. I hear the plans that Talon told us about, Yale.
0: Is Talon dead?
1: Yeah. About 5 minutes ago.
0: Oh, I'm sorry.
1: Talon did what a lot of other conscientious people have done throughout the history of our universe. He gave his own life so that others might live. That's why we must stop the Outlanders from using the Ray Machine so that Talon will not have died in vain.
0: What is the Ray Machine, Skipper?
1: A machine that will harness electrical powers and convert them into useful channels. It can also be used to destroy, as Talon told us. Burns all the life in the Ray's path.
0: Is it that powerful?
1: Yeah. The Outlanders use it against Earth, well, they could...
0: Skipper, listen. The atomic indicator has stopped.
1: Well, then we only have about an hour before atomic radiation sets in.
0: We haven't heard from Stripes in over 2 hours now.
1: The rig he thought might work with his communicator wasn't usable then.
0: But why did the two ships pull apart anyway?
1: Whoever left the ship last probably fixed the airlock so that it wouldn't hold for long. Just in the event someone did discover the ship.
0: Oh, I'm scared, Skipper.
1: I know, but... Well, Stripes will be here soon.
0: Yeah, that's right. And Stripes will be here soon.
1: What are you doing here?
0: Just making sure that Stripes does get here, Skipper. I'm saying a little prayer.

0: Come in, Queen Nilo.
1: Why did your man bring me here, Adax?
0: I'll be very brief, Queen Nilo. From now on, there'll be no queen here on Zyron.
1: Oh, what do you mean?
0: You're announcing to your people that I'm going to become ruler of this planet.
1: I don't understand. My brother Talon welcomed you here to our planet. You have been treated well.
0: You missed the point. I like it here so much that I intend to stay. Your people are very smart, Queen Nilo, and I can use them. They can invent many things that can be useful to me.
1: My people use their talents for all people of the universe.
0: Yes, they have until now. Take that ray machine, for instance. With it, I can soon control Earth. And whoever controls Earth controls the universe. Now, do you understand?
1: Yes. You are evil. You and your men are evil thoughts. When my brother Talon returns, he...
0: You'll wait a long time, Queen Nilo. Your brother is dead by now. He was foolish. He was going to turn my men and myself over to the Earth Authority.
1: Nilo will never do as you ask, Adak.
0: Very well. Until you do as I say, you'll be my prisoner. You have 24 Earth hours to make your decision. If you don't do as I ask, then your people will suffer.

0: Hey, Skipper. It's me, Stripes. Come on, open up. Hey, Skipper. Gale. What if I could only reach that lock in there? I can break through the door. Oh, I made it. Now for one big push against the door. Now. Hey, Skipper. Are you all right?
1: Get Gale into a spacesuit. Hurry.
0: I'll get you both in suits. Now, look, take it easy. I'll get you and Gale both back on Shooting Star, and everything will be all right.

0: feeling better, Skipper?
1: Yeah, but Gail is still unconscious.
0: Look, then we better turn around and take her back to Earth.
1: We can't. We don't have that much time. According to Talon's plans, we found the ray machine can be put into operation within the next 24 Earth hours.
0: I see.
1: That means we only have a little time to stop the Outlanders from getting control of it.
0: Yeah, but what about Gail, Skipper?
1: Well, if you were in Gail's place and had the same situation facing you, would you want us to take you back to Earth?
0: Okay. I think I know what Gail would want.
1: I feel the same way.
0: Yeah.
1: The oxygen treatment that you gave her should revive her. I'm sure it isn't atomic poisoning.
0: Well, I hope not. Well, look, we can't notify Zyron spaceport that we're coming.
1: No. Now we'll have to find a landing spot outside of their main city.
0: Yeah. Skipper, you said the Zyronians were great inventive people.
1: Yeah. They never think of using their inventions for any other purpose than good.
0: Uh-huh.
1: That's why it'd be easy for the Outlanders to move in on. They're very unassuming people.
0: Well, who do you think's in charge of the Outlanders?
1: Well, it's just a guess, Stripes. But Adak was among the space criminals that broke out of solar prison.
0: Yeah, Adak, I remember him. He was a space hijacker and they caught him on Mars.
1: Yeah, that's right. Solar Court found him guilty and recommended that he be sent to a mental institution. But before they could transfer him there, he made the break.
0: Well, shouldn't we contact Commodore Bradford?
1: No, we can't risk it.
0: Yeah, but we have a closed circuit.
1: So do the Outlanders.
0: Huh?
1: When they broke prison, they forced the guard to blast off in an official solar ship. I'd be willing to bet they're tuned in on a closed circuit right now.
0: Oh, if that's the case, we could be in real trouble as soon as we set our ship down on Zyron.

0: Well, our landing didn't seem to attract any attention by the natives, Skipper.
1: No. The soupy atmosphere here on Xylon covered us.
0: Look, is Gail better?
1: It's hard to tell right now. She seems to be resting better.
0: You don't think the lack of oxygen destroyed any green cells, do you?
1: We'll know in the next few hours. You'll stay here with us, Stripes. Now, if for any reason I don't get back or Gail gets worse, blast off for us.
0: Oh, I'd like to be able to help you, Skipper.
1: Gail needs your help right here now.
0: Okay, look, how are you going to keep people from recognizing you?
1: I brought Talon's headgear with me. I'm taking a small supply of oxygen capsules along. That way I'll be able to breathe inside the headpiece. Oh, help me out with the gear, will you?
0: All right. Okay, here we go now. Over the head.
2: Do you think this will fool them, Stripes?
0: Jumping Jupiter. You even talk like a Zeronian.
3: Yeah. Now, as soon as I jump outside, seal the airlock and keep it sealed. Don't open it until you hear this signal. Got it?
0: Yeah, I got it. Well, good luck, Skipper.
3: Same to you, Stripes.
0: Well, I hope luck's enough.

0: What do you mean that part of the ray plans have been lost?
1: Delon take plans with him. Say he bring them back, but Delon not come back.
0: The ray machine has to be completed.
1: Can't make suggestion, Antoine.
0: Then what are you waiting for?
1: First must make agreement.
0: Oh, some payoff credits,
1: oh,
0: huh?
1: Yes, Antoine, yes.
0: Well, if I had time, I'd... All right, I'll pay. What's your price?
1: When Antoine is made ruler of Zaran, would like to be remembered for assisting him.
0: Oh, then you recognize Adak as a leader, huh?
1: Oh, yes, Antoine.
0: Very well, you can have what you want. Now, what do you know?
1: Felon, leave information on Ray Machine with Queen Nilo.
0: Yes, go on.
1: Antoine would not appreciate or understand information that Felon left. Information in ancient Zidon language. Poor people understand.
0: How do you know all this?
1: Do not ask how you learn your knowledge.
0: Very well. How do we get this information?
1: Take me to Queen Nilo. Leave me alone with her a short time. I get information.
0: How do I know you'll tell me the truth after you talk with Queen Nilo?
1: We'll be afraid to not tell that one. We make bargain. I keep mine.
0: All right. I'll see that you're left alone with Queen Nilo for 30 minutes. If you can't get the information we need, then I'll get it my way.
2: Who are you? I do not know you.
1: But I know of you, Queen Nilo.
2: Is this another one of Adak's tricks?
3: This isn't a trick, Queen Nilo. I kept a star of the space fleet from Earth.
2: I do not understand.
3: Just a minute.
2: Why do you bolt the door?
3: I haven't much time to explain. I found your brother's ship in space, and he told me about the ray machine and the Outlanders.
2: Is Telon alive?
3: No. No, and I'm sorry.
2: Then Adak killed him.
3: Yes. We can't do anything for Telon, but we can stop Adak.
2: But what can I do, Captain Starr? Adak is holding me a prisoner.
3: Adak doesn't trust me. He's back sooner than he promised. Now look, we must hurry. Stand over by the door. As soon as Adak walks into the room, I'll grab him and you close the door. Do you understand?
2: Yes. But what we do then?
3: Leave that to me. Are you ready?
2: Yes.
3: Unlock the door.
4: Close the door!
2: It's open!
4: Close it!
3: You know it was me all the time.
0: No, I didn't. I must admit that you had me fooled until...
3: Until what?
0: Until my men picked up two of your friends.
3: Spike.
5: Skipper, I couldn't help it.
0: My men were rather rough with them, especially around the face, as you can see. Take them both away. You'll remain here in your room, Queen Nilo. You still have a few hours left to make your decision.
6: Some sort of special ray gun on the ship's door that melted it down. I tried to fight them, Skipper, but there are too many. Oh, they really worked me over.
3: What'd they do with Gail?
6: Oh, Adak sent her to the hospital.
3: Oh, I'm thankful for that.
6: At least he told one of the guards to take her there.
3: If anything happens to Gail, I'll what? I can't do anything in here.
6: I guess we sort of threw a bunker wrench into the works, didn't we?
3: It couldn't be helped, Stripes. Forget it. Oh, how do you feel?
6: Oh, like one of those ancient Ubangi natives, you know, the one with the big lips.
3: One of the cell blocks is moving.
6: Yeah, and if it hears somebody's moving it, they don't move by themselves.
3: I'll get on one side. You get on the other.
6: Right. Hey, it's Queen Nilo.
3: We're right here.
2: This is a secret passageway that leads to the upstairs where Adak is. My brother put it in many years ago. It opens onto the room also where Adak was holding me a prisoner.
6: Oh, saved by a hole in the wall.
3: Don't count your blessings until they're arrived. At least a chance, though. Come on, Stripes.
6: Right.
3: Here comes Adak.
5: I say no more, Skipper. I owe him something. I'm just itching to pay it back. Let me do it.
3: Very good, Stripes. Very good.
5: Don't mention it, Skipper. That one's on me.
3: Now, pick him up and revive him.
5: Right.
3: Adak has to pass him through his guards at the building where the ray machine is being made. I want you to go to the hospital and make sure that Gale is all right.
5: Right.
3: Oh, Queen Nilo? As soon as we're outside, get some of your people and have them take over here. Oh, there aren't many of Adak's men here, are there?
2: Most of them are at the ray plant.
3: Good. We'll leave as soon as Stripes brings Adak around.
5: Well, that may be some time, sir. I gave him that extra special payment plan. You know, the one with the punch.
7: Well, like I was telling you, Commodore Bradford, we captured Adak and all of his men, and the ray machine has been turned over to Solar Federation. The ray machine will make it possible for new things that will help the people of the universe.
1: And how is Gale Archer?
7: Gale Archer? Ah, she's fine. Fit as a Martian kitten and as pretty, I might add. Well, it's good to be home again, sir. At least we'll be home soon. And we'll establish an orbit as soon as you assign us a berth to land in. That completes the report, Skipper.
8: Oh, it sounded good, Stripes, but did it really happen the way you said it did?
7: What do you mean? We caught Adak, we stopped the ray production, and Queen Nilo got her command back.
3: You mean her people?
7: Yeah, her people.
3: And we got Gale back.
7: Well, she never left us, did she?
8: And I never will. If I can't take Captain Star and Cadet Sergeant Stripes with me, I'm not going.
7: You know, there's one thing that bothers me, Skipper.
3: Yeah, what's that, Stripes?
7: Well, I know the people on Xyron had to wear those weird headgears because their breathing apparatus was inside of them.
3: So, what's your problem?
7: Well, it isn't exactly a problem. It's not my problem, anyway. It's the problem of the people who live on Xyron.
3: And that is?
7: Well, that is, with all that equipment covering their faces, how do they steal a kiss or two?
3: Well, a good question, Stripes. Let me answer it with another question.
7: All right, go ahead.
3: If you had to live on Xyron, and if you had to wear all that headgear, how could you steal a kiss?
7: I see what you mean. In other words, where there's a will, there's a way.
3: Always, right, always.

0: 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John Larch is heard as Captain Star, Jane Harlan as Gail Archer, and Tom Hubbard as Cadet Sergeant Stripes. 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
1: The Diary of Fate. Fate plays no favorites. It could happen to you.
2: Book 89, page 754.
1: In the Diary of Fate.
2: Yes, here it is. The name Paul Reese. Occupation, sports reporter. Yes, Paul, journalism once fascinated you. But after a few years, newspaper reporting had become for you nothing more than a hard, tiresome, poor-paying job. A job that forced you to deal constantly with men of wealth, fame, and power, and yet never permitted you actually to ascend to their level as an equal. That feeling caused you to choose for evil, and then fate intervened, and in your life a little thing happened. You forgot your pipe. And because of that little thing, in a matter of minutes, you will be dead. You yourself have uttered the words of your death sentence. In a moment, I will write again under the name Paul Reese. When I have written, I will read from the Diary of Fate.

0: life record of Paul Rees now lies open before me. And for a brief moment, I, fate, look ahead to an instant of crises in his numbered days.
1: I understand perfectly, you rat.
2: Paul, wait a minute. Let me explain. Paul, put down that book again. Paul!
0: Yes, Paul. In that instant, I, fate, fashioned the final link in the chain of circumstances that soon will result in your death. It is truly said that trifles are the sum of life. And it is also true that trifles may add up to the end of life. It is ever thus. A bus missed by seconds. A door left ajar. A fuse blown out. Trivia? Yes. And yet in my hands, these little things become immeasurably important. You see, they are the tools with which I, fate, who am but the instrument of a plan, shape your destiny. Remember, Paul, how it all started? You had finished dinner in your fiancée's apartment, and you and Carol were finishing up the dishes.
3: Oh, Paul, be careful. You'll chip the plate.
1: No, I won't, honey.
3: Oh, Mr. Rees, after we're married and have our own dishes, things are going to be different.
1: Oh, yeah? By that time, Carol, we'll be too old to care.
3: Oh, if you weren't so stubborn, we could be married next week.
1: Now, honey, you know perfectly well how I feel.
3: Yes. You just don't think we have enough money.
1: That's right, we don't have. My chances of ever having enough as a sports reporter are slim. Very slim.
3: But you're wrong, Paul. I'm perfectly willing to keep on working. In fact, I want to, and my cashier's salary added to yours.
1: Now, wait a minute, Carol.
3: Paul, I love you, and I want to be married to you just as soon as possible. Why, plenty of young couples get married on a lot less than we're making.
1: Now, listen, Carol. Someday I'm going to get a break. When it comes, I intend to be in a position to grab it. That's the time to talk about marriage, and not before.
3: All right, Paul. All right.
1: That's better, baby. Look, honey, how would you like to see that new Nat Finston musical at the Orpheum, huh?
3: We can't afford that.
1: Well, I'll call the paper and see if I can get a couple of Annie Oakleys.
3: Fine, that's the part of your job you should appreciate.
1: Hello? Give me the city desk. Oh, hi, Charlie, this is Rees. Hey, listen, have you got a couple of... What? Oh, but I'm off now. I'm at my girl's house. Well, oh, I don't care if he is sick. But Charlie... All right. Where is it? Oak Ridge Terrace. Yeah. Okay.
3: What's the matter, Paul?
1: Oh, I'm sorry, honey, but a guy on the night beat is sick. There's a hot suicide out in Oak Ridge. I gotta cover it.
3: Oh, Paul.
1: Well, you see, that's what I mean about this job. Some rich babe blows her brains out and everybody gets all excited. Well, if I finish in time, I'll call you. Hello, give me a desk. Oh, Charlie, this is Rees. Listen, I've been all over this district, and there's nothing going on. Absolutely nothing. That suicide tip was a complete phony. Yeah, having a great...

0: And a bridge party at the address you gave me. Yeah, that's what you lost up my entire evening for. Ah, skip it. It's too late.
1: You were angry when you slammed out of the telephone booth and strode to your car. But then fate intervened, and a little thing happened. You fumbled through your pockets for your pipe, but it was not there. You had left it in the telephone booth. So you returned to the drugstore and walked back to the booth. But the door was closed now, and a man sat inside. You stepped close and looked in. Yes, your pipe was there, on the shelf beneath the telephone. You started to move away when the man's voice filtered to you through the door.
2: It's a perfect frame, I tell you. Fine. Supposed to send the money to your place by messenger Saturday night at 8. Yeah. $50,000, officer. Huh? Oh, yeah, he knows your new place. 711 Ardmore, right? Goodbye, officer.
1: Yes, Paul. Because of a little thing. Because you forgot your pipe, you overheard a man talking on the telephone. The conversation meant nothing to you, but yours was a reporter's brain, and unconsciously the salient facts were filed away in your memory. The next morning you were making the rounds of your sports beat, and you stopped at the office of Rocky Nelson, fight manager.
3: Oh, sure, Reese, sure. My boy's in the pinker condition. He's a 3-1 favorite already, you know. So if you want to make some easy scratch on the side...
0: No thanks, Rocky. It's still a big gamble no matter what you say. Anything can happen in the ring.
3: You know, Reese, you're a smart boy. You know, just between you and me, I never bet on a fighter. Never have anything to do with gambling. Rocky Nelson? Huh? Oh, the phonograph. No, that's not for the office. That should be delivered at my house. Yeah, that's right. 711 Ardmore. It's a new place. Yeah, okay.
0: Oh, you moved into a new place, huh, Rocky?
3: Yeah, but I don't like it much. Gonna get me a farm out of town. Been in this racket a long time, and I'm getting tired. One of these days, I'm gonna retire.
0: Yeah, we all say that.
3: Only I'm gonna do it.
1: Yes, Paul, as you left the office, something about the interview troubled you. Then suddenly it hit you. Rocky's address. It was the same one you had heard the man in the telephone booth mention. Now your brain began to work. Soon you would remember almost all of that sketchy conversation. $50,000 to be delivered by messenger Saturday night at 8. To Rocky's address. But the name mentioned was Arthur. Then, on an inspiration, you called Rocky.
0: Oh, this is Reese again, Rocky. Say, that new place of yours on Ardmore, got any vacancies in it?
4: It's not an apartment house, Reese. It's a cottage. I live there now.
0: Oh, I see. Oh, and one other thing, Rocky, while you're on the wire. What's your real name, your first name? I want to do a feature on you, you see. And
4: Your name? It's Arthur Nelson.
0: Oh.
4: I don't care for what I like, Rocky.
0: Arthur, huh? That's just what I expected.
4: What do you mean?
0: I mean, Arthur, that you and I'd better get together and discuss a little business proposition. Something about the fight Saturday and the arrangements that have been made.
4: What? Hey, what do you know about that, Reese?
0: I'll meet you in 30 minutes at the Pelican Club. And don't be late, Rocky. Never mind how I found out, Rocky. I know. I know the whole setup. Your boy Biff is 3-1 to win, but he's going to lose. He's going to take a dive for which you were to be paid off at your house Saturday night at 8 o'clock.
3: All right. It's a fix. So now what are you going to do, Mr. Wise Guy Reporter?
0: Well, that's up to you.
3: Okay, $5,000.
0: Come on, Rocky. Come on.
3: You dirty chiseler. Okay, I'll go 10.
0: Well, get this straight, Rocky. We're not playing marbles. You're getting $50,000. I want half.
3: Why, you cheap two-bit reporter.
0: Come on, let's have an answer.

0: Rocky and fast, or I'll do a story on you that'll blow you sky high.
1: Okay, okay, you win. I'll split with you 50-50.
2: Yes, Paul. Because of a little thing. Because you forgot your pipe. You had an opportunity. You had discovered a gambling conspiracy. And you decided to sell your silence for $25,000. But even that was not enough. The odds of 3-1 were there. And there was no doubt of the winner. It was too appealing to you to be ignored. Somewhere you had to find money to wager. And then you remembered Carol and her position as cashier.
0: Carol, how many times do I have to tell you? This is not a gamble. It's a sure thing.
3: I don't care, Paul. If we use that $5,000 from the store, we'll be stealing it.
0: Yeah, but nobody ever has to know, honey. Look, Saturday you take the cash as usual, only you're too late to make the deposit at the bank, see? So you take it home. We borrow it just for Saturday night. And by Monday morning, you can make the deposit, and we've got $15,000 for ourselves, and nobody's the wiser.
3: Oh, Paul, it's wrong. I don't know
0: Oh, Carol, honey, listen to me. I told you that someday I'd get a break. Well, this is it, and I intend to ride it out to the limit. You want to get married, don't you?
3: Oh, of course. You know I do.
0: All right. And bring that $5,000 to me Saturday afternoon.
3: Very well. I'll do it, Paul.
2: Now another link was added to the chain of circumstances closing about you. Now there could be no turning back. You would follow the road of your choice to its inevitable end. And soon, I will read again from your record in The Diary of Fate.

0: of an evil choice can lead only to ordained destruction. But you, Paul Reese, were not thinking of that as you sat near the window of your room the next afternoon and stared vacantly at the rain falling on the deserted streets below. It was almost 1 o'clock when Carol arrived with the $5,000.
1: Oh, Paul, I'm worried.
2: Stop worrying, Carol. Now, you just sit down and relax while I call Rocky and see about placing this money. Just think about Monday and the $15,000 this $5,000 will bring.
3: Rocky Nelson.
2: This is Paul, Rocky. I want to place a little folding money on the fight tonight. Can you take care of it for me?
3: How much, Paul?
2: Well, it's $5,000. Exactly $5,000.
3: $5,000, huh? Yeah, I think I can handle it for you, all right. I'll tell you, be at my office at 3 o'clock this afternoon.
2: Okay, Rocky, I'll be there. So long. Carol, we're all set. Rocky will take care of everything.
0: Yes, Paul. Rocky would take care of everything in his way. For only an hour later, he stood in the rain and talked to an underworld character. Yes, Rocky was taking care of everything, even your death.
4: So this is my proposition, Tony.
5: Eh?
4: You get rid of this Paul Reese, and I'll make it worth your while.
5: What's the price, Rocky?
4: $5,000. Exactly $5,000.
5: Yeah. You sure this guy won't give me any trouble?
4: No,
5: sure he isn't somebody big?
4: No. He's just a punk newspaper kid. Now, what do you say?
5: I see. Okay.
4: Fine. Now, here's the setup.
5: Yeah.
4: Reese will be at my office at 3 o'clock this afternoon. I'll get him out of there by 3:15. You'll be downstairs in your truck.
5: Yeah. In my truck. It's raining. Reese steps from the curb. Then there's an accident. Yeah, I like that.

0: down and park over here.
1: Yeah, I thought Rocky's office was on 3rd Avenue.
0: It is. But you wait over there across the street in that drugstore, see? I'll only be a few minutes.
1: All right, darling, but please be careful. For me, Paul.
0: Oh, for the love of Mike Carroll. Nothing can go wrong. Nothing. Hello, Rocky.
2: Hello, Paul. How's it go?
0: Oh, fine, fine, Rocky, fine. Everything all set?
2: Yeah, I'm in great shape.
0: Ah.
2: You got the dough with you?
0: Yeah, right here. 5,000. And thanks for the deal, Rocky.
2: Skip it, kid. I figure business is business. You got the drop on me, and that's all there is to it. Besides, things will even out in the long run.
3: At 3:15, Rocky was suddenly busy, and you left the office. But you were unmindful of the downpour as you walked toward the corner drugstore in Carroll. You were also unmindful of a heavy truck parallel to you on the opposite side of the street. And in a moment, you were at the corner, and you stepped from the curb.
1: Are you all right?
0: Yeah, I'm all right.
1: Oh, that crazy driver, why, he might have killed you.
0: Carol, that was no accident.
1: What? What are you saying, Paul?
0: Somebody wanted to kill me, and I've got a good idea who it was. Come on, let's get out of here.
3: Yes, Paul Reese, you had been marked for death. And you knew that it was Rocky who was responsible. You went to his office at once, but he was gone. Then you drove hurriedly with Carol to his home on Ardmore Drive. You left Carol in the car and walked with determined stride to the door and rang the bell.
2: Paul.
0: Yeah. It's Paul. You surprised?
2: Well, what are you doing here? I just left you.
0: Yeah, you just left me for dead. 2 minutes after I stepped out of your office, a truck missed killing me by inches.
2: Now, wait a minute, Reese. I had nothing to do with that truck. I swear it.
0: You're a liar.
2: Paul, I had nothing to do with that accident. Now, listen to
0: me. No, you listen to me. I wasn't born yesterday, Rocky. When I learned about this deal and moved in, I knew there was one thing wrong with my plan. You could kill me or have it done. And you wouldn't have to make any split.
2: Why would I wait so long?
0: Because there was an extra $5,000 for you that way. The $5,000 I gave you this afternoon. But get this. I've covered myself, Rocky.
2: What do you mean?
0: Out of your reach, there's a letter which goes to my managing editor in case of my death.
2: A letter? What kind of a letter?
0: Well, it's not a bread and butter note, Rocky. It's a detailed explanation of this whole dirty frame, and it names you. Understand? What? You.
2: Hey, now, wait a minute. You're not trying to pull a fast double cross, are you?
0: Don't be stupid. I want one thing, Rocky. I want money.
2: Then you'll get it. Look, nothing has changed. Nothing at all. A messenger will be here at 8. Sooner if you want. With a 50,000, and you'll get your half in. The fight will come off at 10, and Biff will lose. Tomorrow you get $15,000 for the money you bet this afternoon.
0: All right. That makes sense, Rocky. Just make sure it stays that way.
2: Don't worry, Paul. It will. I swear it.
3: No, Paul. The arrangement would not be changed. You were pleased with yourself as you left Rocky's house and walked toward the car and Carol. But as you neared the automobile, a sudden wave of panic darted through you. Carol was gone.
0: What? Carol! Carol!
4: Paul! Paul, here I am.
0: Oh, thank goodness. For a moment, I thought Rocky might... Where have you been?
1: Paul, Mr. Fitzgerald is going to be at my house at 8 o'clock to pick up the $5,000.
0: What?
1: Well, I just talked to him on the phone. He discovered a mistake on the bank deposit slip after I left the office this morning. I told him that I was late in getting to the bank and took the money home.
0: What did he say?
1: Well, he was glad, but of all the luck, he needs the money now. A shipment of furniture came in late this afternoon.
0: But why did you call him?
1: Well, I got nervous thinking about the money, and I called my place. The boy at the desk said that Mr. Fitzgerald had been trying to reach me, so I called him. Oh, Paul, what are we going to do? If we don't get that money back, why, it means prison for both of us, Paul.
0: Wait a minute. Sure. Sure, I've got it. We'll have the money there on time.
1: Oh, how?
0: Well, I'll go back to Rocky now, see? And I'll get him to move the delivery of the money up to 7 o'clock. That gives us an hour to get to your place.
1: Oh, Paul, will it work all right?
0: Yes, Carol. It'll work. I'm positive.
3: Yes, Paul, your plan would work. There was no doubt of that in your mind. And as you walked back to Rocky's door, a smile of self-satisfaction crossed your face as you thought once again of the wealth that would be yours in a matter of hours. But take heed, you who listen, lest you think that I, Fate, am a conspirator in evil, an accomplice in crime. For in a few moments, I will write again in the record of Paul Reese. And when I have written, I will read from the diary.

0: Now everything you had plotted and schemed for was only hours away, Paul. But as you walked back to the door of Rocky's house, another little thing happened. Your shoelace came untied, and you stopped to tie it. A moment later, you were going to ring the bell when you noticed the door was still ajar. You stepped into the house and were about to call out to Rocky when you heard his voice from the next room.
1: No, operator. I want Long Branch 3352. Yes, that's right, 3352. Hello, you. Is that you, Tony? Look, this is Rocky. Now listen, the deal's off. Forget about the money. I'm in a jam and I can't go through with it, that's all. Yeah. I'll call you up if plans are changed. Okay. So long.
2: Will you call me too, Rocky?
1: Paul, what are you doing here?
2: You dirty double-crosser. You can't call this thing off now. I've got to have that money.
1: Paul, wait. Paul, you don't understand. Now, wait a minute.
2: I understand perfectly, you rat.
1: No, Paul, you don't. You don't, Paul. Let me explain. Paul, put down that bucket. Paul!
2: You filthy scum. Are you... Rocky.
1: Rocky. Dead.
2: Well, you had it coming to you. I think I still got time.
3: Operator,
2: I want Long Branch 3352.
3: 3352?
2: Yes. Hurry up, please.
3: Your number, please.
2: It's Walker, 7437.
3: Thank you.
4: Hello?
2: Oh, hello. Is this you, Tony?
4: Yeah. Mr. Baviera, who's this?
2: Well, I'm calling for Rocky. Huh? Look, the deal is on again, Tony.
4: On again? Your price is same?
2: Oh, sure. The price is just the same. But Rocky wants you to move the time up. Make it just as soon as you can.
4: Okay. Where do I deliver the goods?
2: Well, there'll be a guy waiting for you at 711 North Ardmore.
4: The right guy?
2: Oh, yeah, Tony, the right guy. You can give it to him.
0: Yes, Paul Reese. In a matter of minutes, you will be dead. For as you wait calmly for what you think is a messenger with money, it is a messenger of death who approaches. The same man who tried to run you down with the truck. And now it is time to close the book. Another entry has been duly noted. And justice has been served. You see, I, fate, am but the instrument of a plan. And the trivia of life are the tools with which I work. Paul Reese forgot his pipe. A little thing. But as a result, he overheard a conversation which led him to a decision. And he chose for evil. And then because he stopped to tie his shoelace, another little thing, the precious seconds he consumed caused him to overhear and misunderstand another conversation which led him to death. Heed well the moral, you who listen, and remember, there is a page for you in
5: The Diary of Fate.
6: The cast included Lois Andrews, Steve Brody, Herbert Litton, Jerry Hausner, Ivan Ditmars, Ray Erlenborn, and Hal Sawyer. This is a Larry Finley transcription. Brought to you from Hollywood.

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4: 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Cupboard Love's different. Comes in a packet, not a tin. See this full pouch? Keeps it moist and squeezy. That's right. It's a new kind of cat food. Moist. It's good for you. Like it?
5: New Cupboard Love. What the well-cared-for cat has for dinner.
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7: There is a fifth dimension beyond that which is known to man. It is a dimension as vast as space and as timeless as infinity. It is the middle ground between light and shadow, and it lies between the pit of man's fears and the summit of his knowledge. This is the dimension of imagination. It is an area which we call the Twilight Zone.

0: morning, Mr. Bemis.
1: Oh, hello, Cheryl.
0: How are you today?
1: Fine, just fine. You're on time, I see.
0: Well, I was getting worried.
1: Were you?
0: Well, I thought you'd be here already.
1: Well, normally I would be before Mr. Carsville notices. Had a bit of a delay, though.
0: What happened?
1: Well, I decided to stop by the library on the way. A few books, you know, to return. But they've changed the hours.
0: They have?
1: Yes. Do you believe it? Opening later, closing early. It's getting harder and harder to check out a book. Scarcely any time at all.
0: Well, don't they have a slot or something for returns?
1: Oh, they do, they do. But what if you're interested, let's say, in scanning the morning paper without having to purchase a copy? Or a student trying to finish a last-minute assignment? And those who work during business hours, who won't be able to use the library now? The right to read is slipping away, and no one seems to care.
0: Oh, here he comes. Get ready.
1: Well, as ready as I'll ever be.
0: Morning, Mr. Carsville.
2: Morning, Miss Anderson. Bemis.
1: Good morning, sir.
2: Glad you decided to join us.
1: Better late than never, I always say.
2: 7 minutes to go. Let's open the bank on time today, shall we?
0: Yes, sir.
1: Scrooge.
0: What?
1: The boss in A Christmas Carol? Doesn't Mr. Carsville remind you the least bit of Ebenezer Scrooge?
0: Well, I don't think I've read it.
1: Really? Well, you should. You should. All of Dickens' Christmas stories, as a matter of fact, they serve as a fine introduction to his novels. Nicholas Nickleby, Oliver Twist.
0: Time to open the front door, Mr. Bemis. They're lining up out front.
1: Oh, yes. Yes, of course.
0: Thank you, Mr. Williams.
3: Thanks, Cheryl. You've been very helpful.
0: Have a nice day.
1: Marvelous. Yes, indeed.
4: Well?
1: Oh, hello, Mrs. Chesters. Nice to see you.
4: Is this window open or not?
1: What? Oh, of course it is. Sorry.
4: I'd like to make a withdrawal.
1: Certainly. For how much?
4: There's the slip right in front of you. Can't you see?
1: Yes, I see it now. Mrs. Chesters, have you ever read David Copperfield?
4: How's that?
1: Wonderful book. Here's this poor little fellow whose father has passed on, and his mother has remarried a miserable man named Murdstone. Can you believe that name? And Murdstone has this sister, Jane, and...
4: Mr. Bemis, you shortchanged me again.
1: I did? Oh, my.
4: You owe me one more dollar. There's only 24 here. I should have 25.
1: Quite right, quite right. I'm truly sorry, Mrs. Chesters. I thought there were 5 ones. Here you are. Now then, there's another character in the book named Micawber. Mr. Micawber. He's always being taken off to debtor's prison.
4: You read too much.
1: I do?
4: Perhaps if you didn't, you wouldn't need such thick glasses.
1: There's a wonderful woman in it, too, named Peggotty. She's David's nurse, and...
4: This is a bank. If I wanted to know about books, I'd go to a library.
1: Well, you see, the library's hardly open anymore, so I'm afraid you'd find that you...
2: Mr. Bemis.
1: Yes, Mr. Carsville.
2: I wonder if I might see you in my office. Now, Bemis.
5: The time is the day after tomorrow. The place is anywhere, so long as it can accommodate a bank, a main street, and a library, along with a myopic little man with Coke bottle glasses named Henry Bemis. The gentleman in question has only one passion in life, and that is to read. Mr. Henry Bemis, conspired against by browbeaters and henpeckers, and by clocks whose hands waggle disapprovingly and always disallow the moments he'd prefer to spend on his favorite pastime. Today, however, Mr. Bemis will finally have his chance to read anything and everything in a world much different from the one he knows now. A world without bank presidents, a world, for that matter, without anyone at all, located in a place called the Twilight Zone.
2: Did you hear what I said, Bemis?
1: Why, certainly, Mr. Carsville. I don't suppose you've ever read David Copperfield, have you?
2: No, Mr. Bemis, I have not. Now, if you'll be good enough to accompany me. now, Bemis.
1: Yes, sir?
2: I shall come to the point of this interview. I shall arrive in the following manner. What constitutes an efficient member of this organization? Viz., a bank teller who knows his job and performs it, i.e., an organization man who functions within an organization.
1: An outstanding book.
2: What?
1: The Organization Man by William H. White. I read it, a number of years ago.
2: Mr. Bemis, I'm attempting to point out that you do not function well within the organization. You are neither an efficient bank teller nor a proficient employee. Instead, Bemis, you are a reader.
1: So I am?
2: A reader of books, of magazines, periodicals, newspapers, pamphlets, brochures, catalogs, advertisements, tracts.
1: And chapbooks and broadsides and instruction manuals. Oh, all sorts of things. Whatever I can lay my hands on.
2: Ad infinitum. That's precisely my point. When you're waiting on customers, you have an open book in your lap. Don't deny it. When you're balancing the daily tally sheets, one eye is on a printed page. I see you going into the vault downstairs during your lunch hour, book in hand.
1: Well, sir, with all due respect, it was my understanding that when I'm off the clock, my time is my own, in a manner of speaking.
2: Indeed it is. A very important point. Do you know how I became the man I am, Bemis?
1: Let me see. No. No, I don't.
2: I was a teller once myself. Hard to believe, I know. A good teller, I'm proud to say. Became what I am today because I spent my lunch hour in the following manner. 5 minutes for a sandwich, 2 minutes milk, 1 minute cookie, then 52 minutes spent studying. And do you know what I studied, Bemis?
1: I can't say that I do.
2: Finance and banking.
1: Is that so? On your lunch hour? My, my.
2: I practiced adding up figures, subtracting, dividing, compounding interest, and, after 21 years, passing through the ranks. Do you know how I wound up?
1: Well...
2: I wound up as president of the bank.
1: So you did.
2: Ultimatum, Mr. Bemis. You will henceforth devote your time to your job. And that means forget about reading, or you'll find yourself outdoors on a park bench reading from morning to night for want of a job. Do I make myself perfectly clear?
1: Yes, quite.
2: Good.
1: It's just that...
2: Just that what, Bemis? Make it quick and then get back to your teller's cage.
1: It's, well, my wife.
2: What about your wife?
1: I think she's taken up yoga.
2: Now, see here.
1: She must have, or some similar form of self-denial. And now she expects me to live by the same philosophy.
2: What philosophy?
1: No bookcases, no magazines on the table, nothing at all. You see, she doesn't allow me to read at home.
2: Oh, of all the...
1: Nope, not on the premises. When I come home at night and pick up the evening paper, she yanks it out of my hand before I have a chance to open it. And then after dinner, when I try to look at a magazine, to relax, you understand, she's already hidden them away somewhere. It's gotten so bad that I find myself reading the labels on condiment bottles at the dinner table. Now she won't even let me use catsup.
2: Unasked, let me give you my reaction to all this.
1: Oh, please, please.
2: Your wife sounds like an amazingly bright woman.
1: Helen? Well, she is intelligent, but...
2: To see the problem and zero in on it like that.
1: Problem, you say?
2: Your compulsive reading. Your addiction to printed words in any form.
1: Do you really think it's an addiction?
2: What else would you call it? You've obviously been suffering from it for years, or you wouldn't need such powerful glasses.
1: Well, now that you mention it, I did read a lot as a boy. You know, I used to keep a flashlight under the covers so I could stay up late and finish a book. I remember...
2: And I remember last November. You spent the better part of your days reading campaign buttons on the lapels of customers. You'll recall, Mr. Bemis, one particular young woman who took considerable offense. She tried to hit you with an umbrella for staring at her chest.
1: I remember that too, Mr. Carsville. She never gave me a chance to explain. I only wanted to see who she was voting for.
2: Indeed. Good day, Mr. Bemis.
6: Good day, Mr. Carsville.
2: What are you doing now?
6: Oh, I was just reading the plaque on your wall. I see you graduated from...
2: Out!
6: Let's see now. Stocks down. More weapons testing.
7: Henry?
6: New bomb under development. An even bigger one. Now, that's something to think about.
7: Henry?
6: Yes, dear. I'm in the living room.
7: Do you want more coffee or don't you?
6: No, thank you, dear.
7: Well, then tell me that, but don't sneak off so that you can bury yourself in newsprint.
6: Sorry. I was only checking the headlines.
7: I think we've gone over this quite enough, Henry. I won't countenance a husband of mine sacrificing the art of conversation to... All right, what's so funny?
6: Nothing, dear.
7: Go on, out with it.
6: Oh, it's just the way you worded that. A husband of yours. How many husbands have you had? I thought I was the only one.
7: I would appreciate your not rubbing it in.
6: Oh, Helen, that was a joke.
7: Go into the other room and change your shirt.
6: Now? Well, there's nothing wrong with this shirt. It's the same one I put on this morning. You ironed it yourself.
7: We're playing cards tonight. I want you to look fresh.
6: Cards?
7: That's right. Cards. We're going over to the Phillipses.
6: Oh, we are.
7: Well, Henry, any objections?
6: No, dear. I must have forgotten. What time are we due there?
7: In about 15 minutes. That's why I want you to change your shirt. Try to look at least remotely respectable.
6: I'll be ready, dear.
7: See that you are. And clean your glasses while you're at it.
6: What?
7: Your glasses. You won't be able to see the cards with dirty glasses.
6: Oh, that's true. I wouldn't be able to see anything without these.
7: Do you want me to wipe them off for you?
6: No. I'm quite capable.
7: Well, then do it. And don't use your shirt tail.
6: Oh, I wouldn't think of it.
7: 15 minutes, Henry.
6: Aha. Just enough time for a short read. Now, where did I hide it? Ah, in this drawer. That's right. Perhaps I can bring it along.
7: One more thing.
6: Yes, dear?
7: Henry?
6: I was just getting ready.
7: What have you got there?
6: Got?
7: Under your coat.
6: Why, nothing.
7: Oh, then what's this?
6: Ooh, that's odd. Well, now that got in there.
7: I could only hazard a guess. A handbook of modern poetry. Yours, Henry?
6: Well, actually...
7: Would you like to read me some?
6: You mean aloud? From the book?
7: Don't you want to?
6: Why, Helen, I'd be delighted. This particular volume has some lovely things in it. Really, quite lovely. One or two from Edna St. Vincent Millay and Robert Frost. Let me see. Carl Sandburg, William Carlos Williams, Archibald MacLeish, Kenneth Patchen.
7: Go ahead.
6: I can't. Helen, look. Someone's made marks on every page with one of those thick black pens. Who could do such a thing?
7: Who do you think did it, Henry?
6: Well, you don't mean...
7: You should thank me. A grown man who reads silly, ridiculous doggerel?
6: It isn't doggerel. There were some beautiful poems in here.
7: I say it's doggerel. I also say it's a waste of time.
6: Helen, please. No, please don't tear the pages out. Oh.
7: Careful, Henry. You dropped your glasses. Just think, without them, you wouldn't be able to read any of this.
6: Watch out. You'll step on them.
7: I might, accidentally. And then where would you be? You couldn't see a thing. Of course, then you wouldn't be able to play cards, or go to work, either. And we can't have that, can we, Henry?
6: Why, Helen? Why do you do such things? For 20 years...
7: Because I married a fool.
6: There'll come a time, Helen. There'll come a moment when...
7: When what, Henry?
6: When you'll be paid back for such indignities and cruelties and miseries. You'll see...
7: Where are you going, Henry? To change your shirt?
6: I'm going to bed, Helen. There's one thing you didn't count on. I've learned these poems by heart. And you know what I'm going to do? I'm going to say them to myself aloud and listen to the music of those beautiful words, because you can't vandalize what's in my mind. You can't climb in there and scratch out and tear up and destroy such magnificent language. No one can.
7: Henry? Henry, I'm speaking to you!
6: $90, $95, $100. Thank you, Mr. Miller.
8: Thank you, Mr. Bemis.
6: Always a pleasure. Next.
9: I'd like to put this in my checking account.
6: Of course. If you'll kindly fill out a deposit slip.
9: Okay, I'll step aside.
6: Oh, take your time. There's no one else in line at the moment.
2: A constant remembrance that at a bank, like a political office and a public trust, blah, blah, blah, something about a sense of loyalty and a devotion to duty. These are the things that make a bank great. They are of the essence, or some such. With them, an institution like ours will remain strong.
6: Everything all right in there, Cheryl?
0: I think so.
6: What's he up to?
0: Mr. Carsville? Well, he's dictating a speech for the bankers' meeting next Thursday. He wanted me to bring him the quarterly report.
6: Isn't that something?
0: Well, he needs to know the figures, deposits, and holdings.
6: Dictating, you say?
0: His secretary will type it up and correct it, fix the grammar.
6: Why?
0: Well, she always does that for him. It's her job.
6: But why can't he write it out himself? The speech, I mean. Is the English language that mysterious? Written English? It's really very simple. You gather your thoughts and put them down on paper. They're only words, after all. Words that begin as feelings and become thoughts and then are turned into sentences.
0: I never thought of it that way.
6: Do you see my point? It's the most basic process of the human mind, assuming one has at least an elementary vocabulary.
0: Maybe it's a matter of time. He must have a lot to do running the bank and all.
6: Time, yes, time. That I can understand completely. It's a matter of fitting it into your schedule. But if you want to, badly enough, you'll find a way. Take reading, for example. I wouldn't trade it for anything. A doorway, as it were, a privileged entry into another mind, a chance to see the world through someone else's eyes.
9: Here's my deposit slip.
6: Yes. Thank you, sir. And here's your receipt.
9: Okay, see you next week, Mr. Bemis.
6: Oh, I'm sure you will. I'll be here. Where else could I be?
0: It's almost time for lunch.
6: Is it? Already?
0: I was just wondering.
6: Yes?
0: Would you like to join us?
6: Pardon?
0: Well, some of us are going down the street to that new restaurant. They say it's really nice.
6: Is that what they say?
0: Why don't you come along? Unless you have something else to do.
6: Well, that's very kind of you, Cheryl. Very, very kind. But as a matter of fact, there is something I have to finish.
0: I understand.
6: Good, that's good. Because, you see, I love Joyce.
0: Oh, does she work near here?
6: Oh, heavens, no. That's funny, Cheryl. Really, very funny. I didn't know you had such a sense of humor. I mean, James Joyce.
0: I see.
6: Do you? James Joyce, the writer. Have you read Dubliners? It's the most marvelous book. One piece in particular, The Dead, is perhaps the finest story I've ever read. I'm rereading it now for the first time in years. Just a few pages to go. With any luck, I can finish it on my lunch break. The ending is quite moving, as I recall. Transcendent is the word I'm looking for. Yes, I'll be happy to loan it to you if you like. Here we are. Peace and quiet at last. There just isn't any place quieter than the vault of a bank. All I have to do is pull the door closed and voila, my own private lunchroom and reading room. Now, let me see. What's for lunch today? Sandwich? Apple? Something to drink? What more does a man need? A jug of wine? A book of verse? Well, a thermos of coffee at least. The morning paper? And my book. Where was I? The scene at the Christmas party. A house in Dublin. It's snowing and... Oh, I better check the time. 12:17 by my watch. Exactly 43 minutes to finish The Dead. After a quick scan of the front page of the paper. New bomb would mean total destruction, says scientist. Oh, my. Here's hoping they never have to use it. What in the world? That sound. What is it? Something outside? My pocket watch. The crystal's broken. Not my glasses, thank the Lord. Oh, now the lights have gone off. Oh, Hello? Hello upstairs? Is everything all right? It's all smashed. Ruined. And money everywhere. Wait, look at that.
8: Ladies and gentlemen.
6: Mr. Carsville?
8: A constant remembrance that at a bank, like a political office in a public trust.
6: Are you in here, sir?
8: What matters is a sense of loyalty and devotion to duty.
6: Mr. Carsville?
8: So in conclusion, etc., etc., that's my speech for the Thursday night banquet, Miss Jackson, with revisions. Would you type that up in triplicate form? Type that up in triplicate form. Type that up in triplicate. Type that up in triplicate form.
6: That's only the dictation recorder. Mr. Carswell's phone. I don't suppose it still works. No dial tone. Nothing. Helen. Helen! The inside of the phone is burned to a crisp, as if it melted. What's happened here? Well, there's no longer any window or wall. Just a huge hole. Cheryl? Cheryl, my friend. You were my friend, weren't you? My only friend. And now you're gone, too. It's all gone. This block, the entire city, nothing but rubble, as far as the eye can see. It's a nightmare. That's all it is. I fell asleep downstairs, and I'm dreaming. I'll wake up any minute and have a good laugh. Any minute now. As if this were the last car, the last one on the street that hasn't burned. It's impossible. It isn't real. It can't be. It feels real enough. It certainly does. I wonder if it still runs. Can I get home? See if Helen's alive? Someone's left the key in the ignition. Now I know I'm dreaming. Come on. Come on. Oh, what's the use? There's nowhere to drive. The street's impossible. It's nothing but one enormous crater, it looks like, beyond the park. Hello? Hello? Is anybody there? Anybody at all? I can't be the only one left, can I? They're all dead. They must be. Everybody's dead. Except me. I'm all right. Why am I all right? I was right in the middle of the vault. I was in the vault. The walls are 18 inches thick down there. That's why I'm alive, because I was down inside the vault. The thing of it is, I'm not at all sure I want to be alive, to be totally alone. They did it. They actually did it. Some damn fool used the bomb after all. And now look. Look at what they've done. Somebody, anybody, please, help me.
10: I am born. Whether I shall turn out to be the hero of my own life, or whether that station will be held by anybody else, these pages must show. To begin my life with the beginning of my life after the great conflagration. My name is Henry Bemis, and this is my journal. I'm not a writer, but someone must do this to leave a record for the future, if there is a future. So it falls on me to set down what I have seen. Day 2. As far as I can tell, the city is without life. After sleeping through the night in an abandoned furniture store, I awoke and went in search of food. The markets in the area are fully stocked. The canned goods appear to be undamaged.
6: Peaches. Always did like peaches. Good meal. Very good. Soup, beef stew, vegetables, and dessert. A well-rounded menu, if I do say so. Something from each of the food groups. Well, almost. That leaves approximately 900 cans in this market alone. At least I won't starve to death. It'll last for a few years. All the food one man can eat. And then some. Have to remember to carry a can opener. Time to go shopping. Some more of this. A few cans of that. Ah, the gourmet section. Smoked oysters. Delicious. Imported caviar. Don't mind if I do. Let's pass on the escargot, though. Wouldn't want an upset stomach. Something to drink, of course. Soda, bottled water, beer. Yes, beer. Why not? And on to the checkout. Which line is the shortest today? How about this one? Attention, A&P shoppers. No waiting on register 7. Put it on my tab, will you please? No, I don't need any help with the groceries. In fact, I'll just leave them here for a while. Don't worry, I'll be back. And now what? Go down the street to the Bijou Theater? See what's planned? Well, of course, they're dark today, no electricity. How about an after-dinner cigar? What a splendid idea. Is that a tobacco shop across the street? Wonderful cigar. Finest imported leaf. Rich, full-bodied. Better take a few with me. And pipes. Yes, a new pipe and some tobacco. I've always wanted to smoke a pipe. I do believe it suits me. Next stop, the post office. No, laundromat. No, jewelers. I suppose I could pick up a new watch, but I wouldn't know what time to set it. Doesn't matter, really. Well, it doesn't matter at all. I was happy to find a newsstand on the corner. By some miracle, not all of it had burned or blown away. There was one copy of the New York Times. All the news that's fit to print. I realized then that there would never be another edition. Only the same headlines, the same editorials, even the same comics. But after I read it and reread it, I'd still have a few magazines. I decided to remember this place. For the time being, I thought I'd explore the neighborhood, because it was my neighborhood now, all of it. From this day forward, I'd have it to myself. There was a candy shop, a stationery store, a dry cleaners, sporting goods. For some reason, that one caught my eye. Besides, I had to sit down somewhere and rest. The worst thing was being alone. Utterly, completely alone. And this was the way it would always be from now on. Just walking and sitting, eating and smoking and reading the same newspaper over and over again. But for now, I needed a flashlight and some candles or a lantern for tonight. There were tennis rackets, rods and reels. I could always go fishing if there were any more fish.
10: the gun department. Never used a gun in my life. Wouldn't know how to. I suppose I could learn for self-protection, but against whom? Or target practice? That might fill some time. I had my pick. Remington, Winchester, Marlin, or a pistol. Yes, why not? A revolver like a cowboy in a Zane Grey novel. It felt strangely heavy but balanced, as if it belonged in my hand. Without thinking, I began to load it. And then something came over me, settling on my shoulders like a great weight. The sadness of it all, the pity, the loneliness, and the sheer, utter waste. I thought, what does it matter now? What does it matter? Who will know? Who will care? It doesn't matter one bit. So I raised the gun and looked at it. How well made it was. Finely machined, polished to a bright silver shine, and so carefully balanced the way it rested in my hand. It doesn't make any difference. It doesn't make a bit of difference. This is perfectly all right. I mean, this is solitude. I should be grateful. I've never had much of that. I've got things to occupy my time. I've got enough food. I'm really extremely fortunate. If it weren't for the loneliness, the sameness, if there were just something else, someone, I'm sure I could be forgiven for this, the way things are now. I put it to my head and cocked the hammer. If there is a God, surely I'll be forgiven. And then I saw it. Wait.
7: What's that?
10: I could see the entire next block through the hole in the wall. And there it was. I adjusted my glasses and read the sign from here. Public Library! Yes! Oh, yes! I forgot all about it! But you're still here, aren't you? My greatest friend! You who have never failed me! Not burned! Not burned at all! Why, the whole interior is untouched! There are thousands of books here, tens of thousands, all waiting to be read! Collected works of Shakespeare, complete works of Dickens, collected plays of George Bernard Shaw, poems of Browning, Shelley, Keats, great dramas of the world, books, all the books I need, all the books I want, or have ever wanted! Poetry, fiction, history, it's all here! And now my journal ends, because I have things to do. It doesn't matter whether I write it down or not. All I have thought and felt has already been said by the great writers, the poets, and philosophers, the historians of times past. I know that nothing is new, nothing is ever lost, so long as there are books. In the midst of this catastrophe, I have been reborn.
11: Now, this pile is January, and that one over there, February, March, April, May, this year, next year, the year after that, without end. I think I'll begin with biographies, then short story collections, and move into the great novels. I'll vary them by subject matter. A science fiction in the spring, Wells and Asimov, Bradbury and Clark, Sturgeon and Le Guin, and Philip K. Dick. And then some whodunits for the long nights, Agatha Christie and Patricia Highsmith and Sue Grafton. And the best part, the very best part, is that there's time now. There's all the time I need, all the time I want. There's time enough at last. Where to start? What a foolish concern. I believe it was Charles Fort who said, when measuring a circle, begin anywhere. I feel like a kid in a candy store. So many wonders laid out before me, all of them indescribably delicious. My glasses! Where? They're broken. Completely shattered. I'll never be able to put them together again. Oh, it isn't fair.

0: Oh, there was time now. There was finally time. Plenty of time. All the time in the world. It isn't fair. It isn't fair. No, it isn't fair.
1: The best laid plans of mice and men, and Mr. Bemis, the small man in the thick glasses who asked very little of life, who wanted nothing but time to read, only a moment out of an eon of moments, a mere instant out of eternity, for himself. Henry Bemis, now just part of the landscape, smashed beyond all recognition. Just another piece of rubble, a fragment of what man has deeded to himself. In the Twilight Zone.
2: 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Doug James speaking.
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0: Hi, Auntie. Aren't you cold out here?
1: Just a bit.
0: Come back to the pub.
1: Sounds like a good idea. I know you're sad.
0: I just don't understand why this has to happen.
1: But at least you know that it does have to.
0: Yeah, I do.
1: It was the whale's time. Mutter and I were here as it died.
0: I know, Auntie. I'm glad you were.
1: You'll do the same for me when it's my time.
0: Auntie.
1: You have to be strong for me. I can't do it alone. What's that sound, boy?
0: I don't know. It's coming from Maori world.
1: That's funny.
0: No one should be there now. I better check it out.
1: No. Something's wrong. Go get help. Get Mutter.
0: He's in the pub.
1: Hurry, boy. I'll follow you.
0: You be careful.
2: Help!
3: Scream as loud as you like. Nobody will hear you.
2: You can't do this.
3: I can, and I am.
2: Thompson, say something!
4: Troy, listen to me. This is a big mistake.
3: Is that right? And how so?
4: Testers will want to know what happened to me. They're expecting my report.

0: by tomorrow!
1: Just who do you think authorized this cleanup?
0: Don't give me that! Kessler's would never approve something like this!
1: Well, then memo management.
0: Troy!
2: I'm getting out of here! I won't let you do this!
1: I don't think so.
0: Oh. Hey, take it easy.
2: Just shoot us. If we're gonna die, get it over with.
1: What? And spoil all my fun?
0: You scumbag.
1: Oh, and I was just about to let you go.
3: You were telling the truth, Marta. He did kill my mother.
4: Brent told you.
3: He's having flashbacks from the morphine. It all came out.
4: Well, who's with him?
3: No one.
4: Well, he shouldn't be alone.
3: Oh, who cares?
5: Uncle, well, you gotta come. Auntie Queenie said.
4: What's wrong?
5: Oh, something's going on at Māori World. I can hear the cement mixer.
3: Well, who the hell would be down there now?
4: I think I know. You call the cops, Philip. Let's go, boy.
1: Hey, how's the concrete? Not too cold, I hope.
2: If I could get my hands on you and...
1: What? Bitch slap me?
0: Troy, I know where the money is.
1: Oh, who cares? Hey, Karen's little friend hid it somewhere in the woods and nobody will find it.
0: Then please, let Karen go. Kill me if you have to.
1: Oh, ain't that sweet. But the two of you look so cute down there together. You got matching boots.
0: Troy, please.
2: You're wasting your breath.
1: Tell you what I'll do. I'll give you some privacy for your last goodbyes. If you need me, I'll be over there, shoveling cement.
6: Oh, God. Karen, I am so sorry. I don't know what to do.
7: I never thought it would end like this.
6: Who did? I just wish I could think of something. But I can't even move.
7: Face it, Thompson. This is it.
6: Oh, my God.
7: Were you serious about what you said?
6: When?
7: When you told Troy to kill you and let me go.
6: Oh, man. You know I was. I feel so terrible that you got caught up in all this.
7: Thompson died.
6: It's my fault.
7: You couldn't know this was going to happen.
6: You know what the worst thing is? You and I never...
7: My love.
6: Yeah. Did you want to?
7: Why do you think I came back here? I always hoped you'd be my way out of Claiborne, but I never expected it to be like this.
6: Oh, Karen, I feel so stupid.
7: At least we're together.
6: Yeah. If I have to be here with anyone, I'm glad it's you.
7: Thompson, just say it.
6: Huh?
7: This is your last chance.
6: I love you.
7: I love you too. Come here.
6: I can't.

0: bring out the Branston. Because the crisp vegetables and the one and only tangy sauce in Branston pickle bring out the best in your food.
1: Once upon a time there was an engineer.
2: Choo-choo Charlie was his name, we hear.
1: He had an engine and he sure had fun. He used good and plenty candy to make his train run.
3: Charlie says, love my good and plenty. Charlie says, really rings the bell. Charlie says, love my good and plenty. Don't know any other candy that I love so well.
4: Here, do you know something? If you stop eating bird's eye beef burgers and eat these cheap ones...
5: All right.
4: You'll save Mum enough money to buy me a Leeds United tracksuit.
5: Fantastic.
4: I mean, they look the same, don't they?
5: Might look the same, but they don't taste the same.
4: You can't tell the difference.
5: Well, I can. The cheap one's yours.
6: Bird's eye. Somehow other beef burgers just don't taste the same.
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5: Presenting the amazing interplanetary adventures of Flash Gordon. Last week, Flash Gordon, the Avenging Shadow, captured Queen Azura and escaped the pursuing soldiers by entering the tunnels of the Death Dwarfs. While back in the forest, Dale urged Zarkov, the scientist, to search for Flash while she remained at the cottage in case Flash returned. At the same time, Khan, the Hawkman at the Witch Queen's palace, declared himself ruler in the name of King Flash. Meantime, General Tall came upon the herdsman's cottage where Dale was hiding in the loft and decided to set fire to it with his own hand. Back in the tunnels of the Pit of Peril, Azura, afraid of the vengeance of the dwarfs, begged Flash to return her to her own people. Before Flash could answer, the death dwarfs came howling down the corridor. These thrilling adventures come to you as they are pictured each Sunday in the full-page Comic Weekly, the world's greatest pictorial supplement of humor and adventure. The Comic Weekly, each page printed in full colors, is distributed everywhere as an integral part of your Hearst Sunday newspaper. Now we continue the story. Trapped in the tunnels of the Pit of Peril by the Death Dwarfs, Azura, now only a woman frightened for her life, clings to Flash Gordon.
6: Flash, they will kill me.
7: No, they won't. You forget, I shall be near you, Azura.
6: And they will kill you, too.
7: They'll have to see me first.
6: You forget, you are becoming more and more visible every moment.
7: I know that. I shall get behind one of these boulders that line the tunnel. You stand right there where you are.
6: Don't leave me. I'm afraid, Flash. Don't leave me to their mercy. They have no mercy.
7: Talk to them and see.
6: Very well. But they will never catch Azura alive.
7: Don't be a fool, Azura. If they want to take you with them, go peaceably. Nothing can be gained by fighting the whole crowd. I shall follow wherever you go and save you at the first opportunity.
6: Oh, I'm depending upon you, Flash. Don't fail me.
8: Azura! It is Queen Azura!
6: Men of the dwarf tunnels, listen to me. I'm sorry I caused you to be banished from the Blue Magic Land. I will restore your freedom. Let me go back to my people safely.
8: You lie! The Witch Queen lies!
6: No! No, I do not lie. I'm telling you the truth. If you will give me my freedom, I will give you yours.
8: Comrades, the Witch Queen is talking for time. Do not listen to her. Her words are meant to dull the fires of revenge which have been kindled in our hearts.
6: Oh, have mercy, no drugs.
8: You had no mercy when we begged you not to send us to these tunnels. We will show you no mercy.
6: Some of your comrades are interested in my offer, no drugs. You had better take a vote or you may find yourself talking without authority.
8: Comrades, what is your wish? Shall we let the Witch Queen go?
6: You see? What did I tell you, Flash?
7: Keep up your courage, Azura. You're handling yourself like a true queen. Don't let them see you falter. Remember, no matter what happens, I am near you.
8: Queen Azura, my comrades agree that you are to become our prisoner.
6: What are you going to do with me, Nogrog?
8: I have no power to decree your punishment, Witch Queen, much as I would like to. We must take you before King Hoko. Come with us.

0: Back at the herdsman's cottage, the flames are crackling and leaping up the walls. The ladder by which Dale Arden climbed up to her hiding place in the loft over the door is now a fiery skeleton. Terrified by the crackling flames and not daring to cry out for fear Tall is outside watching the destruction of the cottage, Dale crouches in a corner and tries to cover her face with her cloak to keep out the smoke. Suddenly she hears the door crashed in. And a voice call.
1: Dale, are you in here? Dale, where are you?
2: Here, in the loft.
1: Jump, Dale, quickly. I will catch you.
2: Catch me. Here I come, Dr. Zarko.
1: Thank heaven you are safe.
2: Yes.
1: Pull your cloak over your head and we will get out of here. Now we are in the open air.
2: Oh, Dr. Zarko, I thought I was done for. How did you happen to come back?
1: I saw General Tal and his searching party just as I started out, so I followed. And when he and his men rode off, I came in to see if you were in the burning cottage.
2: And I was.
1: Well, there is only one thing to do now.
2: What's that, Dr. Zarko?
1: Make ourselves invisible, and both of us look for Flash.
2: But what if he should return while we're gone?
1: Flash must have been captured again, or he would have returned by now. And with the roads and woods around here patrolled by General Tal and his men, we must become invisible to reach the palace. Hurry. Help me set up the machine. Yes. We have no time to lose. Here. Take these electrodes. Put them over there.
2: Yes, Dr. Zarko.
1: You will make me invisible first.
2: Very well, Dr. Zarko.
1: Remember the reading of the dial?
2: 1250.
1: Good girl, that is correct. Now, have you the electrodes all set up?
2: Yes, Dr. Zarko. They are ready to be attached to that thing over there.
1: The dynamo? Yes. All right, give me the wires. Now I shall test it. Throw the switch.
2: It worked.
1: Yes, it worked. Now I shall stand between the electrodes. When I tell you, turn on the current. Then when I have had enough, I will give you a charge, which will also make you invisible.
2: Oh, I can hardly wait, Dr. Zarko.
1: You will have to wait until I get between the electrodes. All right. Throw the switch.
2: How's that?
1: What is the reading?
2: 1000.
1: Stop it when you get to 1250.
2: All right, Dr. Zarko. You're disappearing already.
1: We will be able to help Flash much better this way until the charge wears off.
2: 1250. Now make me invisible.
1: All right. You stand up here.
2: Like this?
1: That is right. Now I will turn on the switch and give you the charge.
2: Listen. I hear a horse approaching. It must be Flash.
1: I wonder.
2: It's Tal.
3: Yes, it's Tal. So I was right after all.
2: What do you mean?
3: This is the place where Flash Gordon and the scientists were hiding. I thought if I came back alone, I'd find someone here. What's this machine?
2: What machine?
3: What machine? This machine here with the electrodes. And what are you standing between them for? By Tau, you are being made invisible. Here, come away from there.
2: Dr. Zarko, why don't you do something?
3: Zarko, where is he? I don't see him. I have something for him when I meet him.
1: Here I am, General Tal, and here is something for you.
2: Oh. You've killed him, Dr. Zarko.
1: I hope so. Come quickly, Dale. Help me, there is no time to lose now.
2: Dr. Zarko, why are you breaking up the machine? Are you mad?
1: We must destroy it now and go before Tal's men come back for him. They must not know how the invisibility machine works. Hurry, help me break it up.
2: Oh, what shall we do now? I'm not invisible.
1: I think it will be better this way. You saw how it worked with Tal. He saw only you and did not suspect I was around.
2: But with the machine destroyed, none of us can ever be made invisible again.
1: Oh, do not worry, Dale. The machine is destroyed, but the plans and specifications are not. They are still in my head. Come, get on this horse. Now, on to the palace of the Witch Queen.

0: In the meantime, Latsup and the soldiers have led Khan the Hawkman to the iron door through which Flash and Azura disappeared.
1: Here is the entrance to the pit of peril, mighty Khan.
2: So this is the iron door you spoke of, eh? And there's the sign. Death to all who enter here.
1: The sign speaks the truth, mighty Khan. Prisoners we have pushed through that doorway have never come out.
2: Is that so? Well, the prisoners you pushed through that doorway were weaklings anyway. They weren't real men like King Flash.
1: But we sent whole companies of men into the pit, not just one man. And they weren't able to get out again.
2: We'll see about that. Open the door.
1: Oh, mighty Khan, do not make us open that door.
2: Why not? Are you all afraid?
1: No, but when we do open the door, our whole army is stationed around it. There are so few of us here. Wait until we can summon the rest of the troops.
2: There isn't time. Flash Gordon is down there, and I mean to let him out. Open that door.
3: What is going on here? Comrades, have you gone mad? Why is the prisoner unchained?
4: Oh, General Tall,
2: I'll give him the news. Tall, I am ruler here, in the name of King Flash.
3: You are ruler here? Wait until Azura hears you say so. Where is the queen?
4: Oh, General Tall, Queen Azura is...
3: Dead? She's not dead.
2: We do not know. Azura and King Flash are down there.
3: In the pit of peril?
2: Yes.
3: Then they are dead. And if Azura has been killed, I am ruler here. This is my country, and I am next to occupy the throne.
2: I don't care what you are when Azura is dead. As long as Flash Gordon is alive, he is king. And until he is proved dead, I am ruler here.
3: Do you want proof?
2: I do not fight with wounded men.
3: I am not wounded. This is just a slight cut on the back of my head. If I could have seen that Zarkov come up behind me.
2: Zarkov? Then he and Dale are still alive?
3: They are still alive. Curse them.
2: Where are they?
3: I do not know, unfortunately. I discovered them with their magic machine, the one which made Flash Gordon invisible.
2: Ah.
3: While I talked with the girl, the Earth Wizard came up behind me and hit me over the head.
2: Good.
3: When I came to, they had disappeared and the machine was completely broken up.
2: I'm glad to know they still live. And now, I'll free King Flash and we'll all be together before long.
3: Do not be so sure, Khan. I will prove to you that Flash Gordon is no longer alive.
2: How will you prove it?
3: We will open the iron door. If Flash Gordon and Queen Azura do not come out, it will be proof they are both dead.
2: Well?
3: If that is so, I, Tal, am ruler of the Blue Magic Land.
2: But if they come out, you will acknowledge Flash Gordon as king?
3: Yes.
2: Guard, open the iron door.
3: Queen Azura! Queen Azura!
5: Flash! King Flash!
3: Well, Khan, what do you say?
2: You win, Tal.
3: Ah.
2: Here is my sword.

0: Far down the tunnels of the dwarfs, away from the iron door, and no drug takes Azura before King Hoko, who sits enthroned between the roots of a mighty tree. Off to one side, Flash Gordon stands awaiting an opportunity to free Azura and himself.
1: Oh, mighty Hoko, see whom we have captured.
2: Queen Azura.
1: Yes, mighty Hoko. Well, this is a pleasant surprise. We are delighted to see you, Azura.
3: Yes, I am sure you are, Hoko.
1: What shall we do to entertain our royal visitor, Nodrog?
4: If I were your majesty, I know what I'd do.
1: And what is that, Nodrog?
4: I'd give her the nightstand.
2: Yes, an excellent suggestion, an excellent. Get your knives, Nodrog.
3: Oh, no, no, please. Hoko, do not knife me to death.
1: You are thinking of your beauty, as always. Well, this time it will be ruined for you, if no dog's knives miss their mark. Bring Azura over here to the target board.
3: No, no, no.
5: Courage, Azura, courage. I'm here. I will save you.
3: And then you'll have to hurry, Flash.
4: Come, Azura. I'll show you where to stand.
1: Gather around, comrades. This ought to be sport.
4: Stand here, Azura. I'll get over here.
1: That's far enough, no dog. I don't want you to miss your mark.
4: Oh! Ah, see her jump. She's not so proud or haughty now. Look at her cringe in fear.
3: I'll show you, curs, how a queen can die. Throw your knives.
4: And now, my beautiful queen, the last knife. The knife of death. One, two, three.
0: Before the dwarf could hurl his last knife, Flash Gordon pushed a great rock down on top of him.
1: What has happened? Snowdrop. Here, somebody pushed the rock off him.
4: Snowdrop.
1: The Witch Queen's magic struck your comrade down. Quick, to the fire pit with Azura. We'll roast the magic out of her.
0: See these amazing adventures as you have heard them next Sunday in the Comic Weekly, which is distributed with your Hearst Sunday newspaper. Every page of the Comic Weekly entertains like the star act in a variety show. 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

0: From the far horizons of the unknown come tales of new dimensions in time and space. 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
1: X minus one...
0: Tonight, the time is June 25th, 1962. The place, a lonely beach. The story, Saucer of Loneliness by Theodore Sturgeon.

0: My name is Jason Berniades. I'm a newspaper reporter, 31 years old. I write poetry, but I don't show it to anybody because they might laugh. And the things I write about are very important to me. I was an only child. I never went with girls much because I'm too ugly and too sensitive. And they used to hurt me. I live alone. It isn't much fun. I'm not painting this picture of myself to get sympathy. I don't need it. But it's important that you should know the kind of person I am. Otherwise, you won't understand what I'm going to tell you. It happened tonight, the thing I'm going to tell you about. Tonight, the 25th of June, 1962. I was down on the beach. What is it, kid?
1: You seen a cop around any place?
0: On this beach?
1: I found this pile of clothes down near the rocks. A lady's dressing in shoes.
0: Well, did you see anybody? A girl?
1: Well, I think so, but she was running along the sand in the moonlight. I yelled to her, but she just kept running, and then I found these.
0: Look, kid, you go try to find a cop someplace. I'll see if I can find the girl.
1: Okay.
0: I thought to myself, she's dead. I'll never find her now in this white flood of moonlight with the surf seething in over the pale sand. I ran and ran until my knees buckled and went down in the swirl of it, the sea on my lips, with the taste of tears, and the whole white night shouted and wept. And then I saw her, waist deep, walking into the surf.
2: Stop. Stop it. Come back. Come on, come out.
3: Let go. Let me go.
2: Don't do it. Please don't.
3: Leave me alone. Leave me alone.
2: I'm going to have to hit you. Forgive me.
0: I hit her in the neck with the edge of my hand, and she slumped. I brought her ashore and carried her to where a dune was between us and the water. Then I rubbed her wrists. She had a pale, beautiful face with ancient, bottomless blue eyes. She opened them and looked at me after a moment. It's all right. Here, put my coat over you.
3: Why couldn't you leave me alone?
0: I couldn't.
3: Why?
0: Because it's important to me.
3: I suppose you want to know why I did it.
0: If I told you I understand, would you believe me?
3: How could you understand?
0: Maybe I know what it means to be lonely.
3: That.
0: That's it, isn't it?
3: I don't know. I'm so terribly tired.
0: Put your head against my arm and just stay.
3: I...
0: Don't be afraid. I've been looking for you for a long time.
3: Looking for me?
0: All my life.
3: How did you know? I don't believe you.
0: It's true. I found your message.
3: Oh?
0: So you see, there's nothing to be afraid of. Not anymore. Just rest. The moonlight is terribly white.
3: Yes. I'd like to rest for a while.
0: She didn't remember it, of course. But I was one of the reporters who had covered the story when it first happened, 5 years ago. I'll never forget that day. I was working the police blotter. It was a quiet summer afternoon when they brought her in. Two big cops in blue uniforms.
4: Come on now, girlie, come on.
5: Let me go. I haven't done anything.
4: Take it easy now.
6: What's the trouble, Connolly?
4: Disturbing the peace, Sergeant.
6: Is this that Central Park call?
4: Hey, this is it.
6: I thought you radioed that there was a near riot up there.
4: Oh, you should have seen the place.
6: All right, give me the report.
4: Well, me and Bennett got up there, and there was a mob of people all surrounding this girl, see? So we bust through, and there in the middle of maybe 600 people, she's lying there, sort of in a faint. I asked a couple of people what the difficulty was, and they tell me it's the flying saucer.
6: The what?
4: The flying saucer.
6: What flying saucer?
4: Let me finish, Sergeant. What flying saucer, I ask. And then they says that this girl was standing on the green, and suddenly the saucer comes down and starts whirring over her head like a halo.
6: What is this, miss? A gag?
3: It happened.
6: It did, eh? Well, now suppose you tell me your version.
3: I was standing in the park, and I looked up, and there it was.
6: Describe it.
3: It was beautiful. It was golden with a dusty finish, like an unripe Concord grape. It made a faint sound, a chord of two tones, and it circled over my head like some great round hummingbird.
6: Go on.
3: Well, other people must have seen it because they were all looking at me and pointing. I saw one man cross himself. And then it came down and touched me and spoke to me.
6: This flying saucer spoke to you?
3: Yes.
6: And just what did it say to you? I said, what did it say?
3: I can't tell you.
6: A secret, huh?
3: Yes.
6: I see. Connolly, this girl is for Bellevue.
4: Well, Sergeant, the plain fact is that it happened just like that. And 10 witnesses all agree it did.
6: Are you trying to tell me that there was such a thing as this whirring hummingbird of a saucer?
4: Oh, there was that, Sergeant.
6: And just how do you know, Connolly?
4: Well, we've got the thing out in the squad car.
6: You what?
4: Bennett's bringing it in right now, see? About 36 inches across it is. And covered with strange markings.
6: Great, Mother. Did you call the bomb squad?
4: I didn't think of it.
6: Well, think of it, man. This may be some kind of atomic weapon.
4: I'll turn it over to ballistics.
6: Never mind about ballistics. Call the FBI and tell them we've got this thing.
4: Yes, sir. What about the girl?
6: We'll book her on disturbing the peace. I've got a feeling the government men may want a word with her.
7: Sergeant.
6: What is it, Benitez?
7: I'd like to do a story on this for my paper. Could I have a look at the saucer?
6: We'd better clear it first.
7: Well, could I talk to the girl?
6: After she's been booked.
7: Connolly, is the crowd still up at the park?
4: Very likely.
7: Well, I'll run up there and get some eyewitnesses. Then I'd like to come back and talk to the girl.
0: Up at the park, they were still buzzing about it. Some said she was a communist agitator. Some said it was a flying saucer from Mars and she had stepped out of it. Others said she was a saint and it was her halo. I took some notes, phoned the paper, and went back downtown to talk to her. But there were a couple of agents with her, and they wouldn't let me in.
8: Now then, miss, you told the sergeant this saucer spoke to you. Is that correct?
3: Yes.
8: Did it speak to you in English?
3: I don't know.
8: You did understand it, though?
3: Yes.
8: Do you speak any other languages?
3: No.
8: Tell me, what message did you receive from this instrument?
3: Wasn't anything, really.
8: Suppose you tell me.
3: I'd rather not.
8: Miss, let me be very frank. I'm not a policeman. I'm a security agent. That means that I deal with problems that affect the security of our country. Do you understand?
3: Yes.
8: Now, we've examined this flying saucer enough to know that it is not of American manufacture. It also possesses an extremely high radioactive count. Now, that means that it was made in an area where radioactive materials are in great abundance, such as an area where atom bombs are made. That's why we want to know the message you received from the saucer.
3: There was no message.
8: You just made it up.
3: Yes.
8: I'm afraid you're lying. Suppose we have some soldiers bring the saucer in here and hold it over your head. Would you object?
3: I don't care what you do.
8: All right, boys, bring it in. Now, when I tell the men to hold it over your head, you try to recall what it said.
3: I don't know what it said.
8: Lift it up, boys. Hold it right over her head.
9: All right.
8: It's talking to you now, isn't it?
3: Yes.
8: What is it saying? What did it say? All right, boys, crate it up and send it down to the National Research Laboratories.
6: Right. What about the girl, sir?
8: We'll get nothing out of her. I don't believe she really knows what that humming noise is. Better have a psychiatrist examine her.
6: Yes, sir.
0: Took her to the city hospital, and she had a room to herself. Whenever the door opened, she could see the policeman outside. The door opened quite often. There were a lot of important people, some in army uniforms, who came up from Washington just to see her and talk to her. Apparently, they had analyzed the flying saucer and discovered something that made this girl about the most important person in the country. I used to stand outside, and I could identify the heads of certain security agencies, but nobody would answer the questions that the reporters shot at them.
7: Sir, excuse me?
9: Yes?
7: I'm Jason Benayades from the Trib. I've been assigned to this flying saucer story as chief of the security...
9: I'm sorry, I have no comment.
7: Can you tell me how long the girl will be held?
9: That's a matter for the civil authorities.
7: We'll have the psychiatrist...
9: Excuse me, Mr. Benayades. My car's waiting.
0: A few days later, she was released from the hospital and returned to the court to be tried on the disorderly conduct charge. They found her guilty and fined her $15 and turned her loose. When she walked out of the courtroom, she was handed a subpoena to appear before a congressional committee in private session. She answered all their questions except one. My paper sent me over to cover the hearings.
10: Now, young lady, I want to remind you that I'm a senator of the United States and empowered by the people of this country to ask questions relating to matters of security. You understand?
11: Yes.
10: Your name is Janet Boyce, is it not?
11: I told you that.
10: Now, at an earlier session, you testified that as a young girl, you were a member of a certain organization in your neighborhood. Would you name it?
11: The Rinky Dinks.
10: Who comprised the Rinky Dinks, Miss Boyce?
11: It was just a bunch of girls who got together to play field hockey and listen to recordings.
10: Any particular recordings?
11: Mostly Eddie Fisher.
10: I see. Now, this flying saucer, you said it talked to you. You did say that, didn't you?
11: Yes.
10: And then you denied it?
11: Yes.
10: Why?
11: Because I was tired of answering questions.
10: Young woman, let me put something to you squarely. Oh, by the way, I think if there are members of the press here, I can divulge a rather spectacular piece of information to you. This flying saucer has been thoroughly examined and analyzed, and I wish to inform the people of this great nation that it definitely, I repeat, it definitely did not originate on this planet. Now then, Miss Boyce, consider that it is possible that our Earth might be attacked from outer space by beings much stronger and cleverer than we are. And consider that perhaps you have the key to our defense against those beings. Don't you owe it to the world?
11: I don't think I owe anything to anybody.
10: Even if the Earth was not attacked, just think what an advantage it would give this country over its enemies. Young woman, I ask you, what did that flying saucer say to you? You know that what you're doing is tantamount to working for the enemies of your country. I will give you one more chance. What was the message?
11: It was personal.
10: Gentlemen, I move that Miss Janet Boyce be cited for contempt.
0: The furor was fantastic. The chief of security blasted the senator for divulging secret information about the origin of the flying saucer, and the senator said the people had a right to know, and besides, he was just guessing anyway, and happened to guess right. Meanwhile, the press printed the girl's picture all over the front page and ran banner headlines such as, "Girl refuses to betray Martian secrets. Flying saucer girl won't talk, cited for contempt." The contempt trial was equally spectacular. She didn't plead any amendment or anything. She just said the saucer was talking to her, and it was nobody else's business. She was convicted and sentenced to 5 years in prison.
7: Benayades. Yes, Chief. For the Sunday supplement? What, do you think there's anything in it? Okay, whatever you say. Mike, get me everything you can on that flying saucer girl, will you? Yeah, the one that was sent to jail about 4 years ago. See if you can find out what she's doing now. She was released about 6 months ago, I think. Uh-huh. Yeah, the boss wants a feature for the Sunday supplement. Okay.
0: Mm-hmm. I found out she had gotten a job cleaning at night in offices and stores down near the beachfront. There weren't many to clean, but that meant there weren't many people to remember her face from the newspapers. I tracked her down and caught up with her in a one-armed coffee joint about 4 a.m. Excuse me, miss. Do you mind if I sit here?
3: No.
0: Nice night, isn't it? Moonlight and everything.
3: Which are you? Security, newspapers, or just somebody out for a good time?
0: You're pretty bitter, aren't you?
3: Shouldn't I be?
0: Yeah, I guess you should. My name is Jason Benayides. I'm with the newspaper.
3: Well, it's been nice meeting you. I have to go now.
0: Just a minute.
3: Please.
0: I can't blame you.
3: How did you find me?
0: One of the leg men located your mother. I talked to her earlier tonight.
3: Oh. How is she?
0: It's still hitting the bottle. The way she knew where you were, you sent her some flowers on her birthday, remember?
3: Yes. She wouldn't talk to me. Said she didn't want a daughter who was a jailbird.
0: Tell me how it's been.
3: So you can write about it?
0: I promise you I won't write anything you don't want me to write.
3: Okay. You want to know how it's been? Right after I got out of jail, I met a man at a restaurant. Nice man. He asked me for a date. I spent every cent I had on a red handbag to go with my red shoes. They weren't the same shade, but anyway, they were both red. And I was very excited about the date. We went to a movie. Afterward, he didn't even try to kiss me or anything. He just wanted to know what the flying saucer had told me. Didn't say anything. I just went home and cried all night.
0: And that was it?
3: No. I had another date. I get pretty lonely. This time they arrested the man I was with. He was a Russian agent. On Christmas Eve, 4 men called me up and sang me a song. Would you like to hear the words?
0: It doesn't matter.
3: They go, the flying saucer came down one day and taught her a brand new way to play. And what it was, she will not say. But she takes me out of this world.
0: I'm sorry.
3: Now will you go away and leave me alone?
0: Yes.
3: You're going to ask me the big question?
0: No.
3: Everybody does.
0: No, well, not me.
3: You will, sooner or later.
0: Maybe. Look, can I take you home?
3: No.
0: Can I see you again?
3: Please. I don't know. I'm afraid to let myself like anyone.
0: Trust me, will you?
3: I'm not sure.
0: Maybe.
3: Maybe.
0: I'll wait here for you tomorrow night.
3: All right.
0: The next night, I went back to the coffee joint to wait for her. I knew she got through about 4 a.m. I got there about 15 minutes early.
9: Mr. Benayides?
7: Yes. Say, you're the chief of the security section, aren't you?
9: You have a good memory. You mind if I sit down?
7: Well, I'm expecting someone.
9: Yes, I know.
7: Oh, I see.
9: I'd like to talk to you.
7: Go ahead.
9: You probably know that we've been trying to gain the confidence of this girl for some years now.
7: Yes.
9: And apparently you've succeeded where we've failed.
7: Well, not really.
9: In any event, you seem to be making some progress.
7: She may not even show up.
9: I think she will. Now, I'm going to ask you to help us.
7: Help? In what way can I help?
9: We have reason to believe that this girl is a courier for some alien power.
7: On what do you base that?
9: Well, there was the incident of the saucer, of course. We've definitely established that it came from some other planet. And recently, she's been throwing messages inside bottles into the ocean.
7: What sort of messages?
9: They're always the same. Now, I have one right here. You're welcome to read it and see if it makes any sense. We've had every decoding expert in the service trying to break it. but we can't seem to find the key.
7: I see.
9: Now, she's thrown literally hundreds of these messages in bottles into the sea. We've got many of them, but not all, naturally. Now, what we're most interested in is locating the contact.
7: Naturally.
9: And that's where you fit in. We'd like you to gain this girl's confidence even further. Try to find out just what these messages mean, and beyond that, what the saucer said to her. You'll be doing us a favor and your country a great service.
7: You're certain this is some subversive activity on her part?
9: How else can you explain the fact that she won't tell us her secret?
7: Maybe because it's hers, and everybody has a right to have something of his own.
9: Are you trying to tell me that you won't cooperate?
7: I didn't say that.
9: I'd like to remind you, Mr. Panayotes, that you have a duty to us.
7: I know that. I also have a duty to myself and to God. If you'll excuse me. I folded the bottle message and put it in my pocket. I waited for her to show up. The minutes went by, and the hours, and I knew she wasn't coming. Or she had come and seen me with the chief and changed her mind. That's when I left the cafe and walked down to the beach. That's when I dragged her out of the surf before she could follow one of her bottles into the water. How do you feel now? Are you cold?
3: Why should you care?
7: I do.
3: Is that why you were sitting with the security chief in the cafe?
7: I didn't arrange that meeting. He asked me to spy on you.
3: I suppose he told you about the bottles.
7: Yes.
3: Wonder how much of the taxpayers' money they spent gathering them up. I think they'd get tired of it. All the writing in the bottles is the same.
7: Maybe you could have saved a lot of trouble.
3: Do you think so? All of them. Judges, jailers, jukeboxes, people. Do you really think it would have saved me a minute's trouble if I told them the whole truth at the very beginning?
7: Wouldn't it?
3: No. They wouldn't have believed me. What they wanted was a new weapon. Some super scientific super science from some alien super race. Science. That's all they think of.
7: Yeah, it's pretty important.
3: Would it ever have occurred to them that this super race from another planet might have super feelings? Or super longings? Super loneliness? No. All they think about is weapons. In the time you asked me what the saucer said?
7: No.
3: They all asked me.
7: I don't have to ask you. I know.
3: You know?
7: Let me read it to you. There is in certain living souls a quality of loneliness unspeakable. So great it must be shared as company is shared by lesser beings. Such a loneliness is mine. So know by this that in immensity there is one lonelier than you.
3: How did you know?
7: It's the message you put in the bottles. The same message that some lonely, strange being in some other world put into a bottle, only his bottle was a flying saucer and sent across space to you.
3: You knew.
7: I'm lonely too. Look at me. I've never had the love of a woman. They think I'm pretty ugly.
3: You're not ugly.
7: No. I don't feel ugly right now.
3: Say it again. The message from the saucer.
7: Know by this that in immensity there is one lonelier than you.
3: I wonder if whoever first wrote it has found someone.
0: I think perhaps he has.

She looked at me and said nothing. But it was as if a light came from her. More light than even the practiced moon could cast. Among the many things it meant was the fact that even to loneliness there is an end for those who are lonely enough, long enough.

You have just heard X-1 presented by the National Broadcasting Company in cooperation with Galaxy Science Fiction Magazine, which this month features I Am a Nucleus by Stephen Barr, the story of a man who felt he was hexed because his comfortably untidy world had suddenly turned into a monstrosity of order. Galaxy Magazine, on your newsstand today. Tonight, by transcription, X-1 has brought you Saucer of Loneliness, a story from the pages of Galaxy written by Theodore Sturgeon and adapted for radio by George Lefferts. Featured in the cast were Elaine Rost as Janet, Nat Polan as Jason, William Keane as the Sergeant, Jock McGregor as the Cop, Mandel Kramer as the Chief, and Wendell Holmes as the Senator. This is Fred Collins. X-1 was directed by Fred Way and is an NBC Radio Network production.

0: Bring out the Branston. Because the crisp vegetables and the one and only tangy sauce in Branston pickle bring out the best in your food.
1: I came across Mr. Kipling in the meadow by the church. If I've painted that spire once, he said, I've painted it a dozen times. He offered me an apple pie. An artist needs inspiration, he explained. Golden shortcrust pastry, delicious apple filling, and just the right amount of sugar sprinkled on top. But then, when it comes to the little details, Mr. Kipling does have an exceedingly good eye.
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3: You are at the door. You might still turn away. No. The lights are off inside. You can see yourself in the glass. Almost. Fix your hair. Try to wipe that look off your face. Think of it as a blind date with the vanishing point.
4: This little limb, misfortune sings. He laughs, but don't believe him.
5: Is your decision final?
4: Oh, that's right, I forgot. Me, of all people, first it asks if your decision is final.
5: Is your decision final?
6: Yes.
4: It's darker than it should be in there.
6: It smells.
4: If nothing else, I should go in just to help the thing. A faithful repairman on a service call to the House of Death. That is why I'm here, isn't it?
6: Your confessional memory banks are feeding back into the voice generator.
5: They're overloaded.
6: I don't doubt that.
5: You would think that someone would see fit to expand the unit. How much could it cost them?
6: Try talking to yourself. It could transfer some of the overload to your auxiliary.
5: What is the best thing you did in your life? Is your decision final? Oh, thank you. Are you afraid?
6: Shouldn't I be?
5: Dearling, the House of Death is not an
6: end. Oh, don't bother. I know the speech.
5: Then you would also know there is a bowl of Kanagan on your immediate right. You may chew as much as you wish.
6: Can I hear? All power to the Supreme Keeper.
5: I would remind you that you are liable for any seditious statements you make until you pass through the ultimate threshold.
6: What do you mean? They can pull me out of here? Put me on trial? Execute me?
5: It is time to begin your...

0: not entirely the same place. The mirrors, all those mirrors that are supposed to drain me of myself, they're dirty.
1: Your mirrors are dirty. And the illumination in here is a tenth of what it should be.
2: Start by telling me your name.
0: Not that it matters. There's nothing much left to see here. Not much left to drain.
1: My name is Velt. Velt Nipramegulit. Chief Engineer Velt. Honored Ling Velt.
2: Now tell me, Engineer Velt, what is the best thing you did in your life?
1: I built the House of Death.
3: This little Ling,
4: misfortune sings.
3: Misfortune sings.
4: He laughs. But don't believe him. That's it. You've got it, Velknipramagulit. Your very own birth rhyme. No other Ling has one like it. Now say it again.
3: This little Ling.
5: Here he is, Master Karak.
3: His fortune sings.
5: The science patrol has been watching
3: he
5: him
3: laughs,
5: for days.
3: But don't
5: no one
3: believe
5: knows
3: him.
5: How he makes these sandcastles.
6: Extraordinary.
3: This little Ling's
5: can I help you? They just keep getting bigger, and they
3: laughs,
5: never seem to be washed
3: don't
5: away.
6: But don't you see? The two phenomena are related. Are you the boy's mother?
4: Yes.
6: You must be proud of your son. Look, see how he has designed these structures? The waves actually reinforce them.
4: Who are you?
5: Don't you know? This is Master Karak, director of the Academy of Engineering.
4: Oh, I'm honored.
6: Yes. We must decide what to do about this.
4: What do you mean?
6: We'll need a crew here to preserve the structures. But the important thing is your son.
4: What about my son?
6: I want him at the Academy.
4: But he's only 7 years old.
6: Oh, we have had prodigies at the Academy before.
5: We could just take him. We could get a Supreme Keeper's writ.
4: No, I'll fight it.
6: We'll only be denying your son. Try to imagine what he can attain for himself, for all of us. Try to imagine how everything can change.
2: You are talking about Velt's Law of the Wave, aren't you?
1: Theory of the wave.
2: The shock reacts to the shock.
1: The shock withstands the shock. Destructive forces can be used against themselves. There's more to it than that. Several hundred pages of mathematics and a lost childhood. And there's less to it. Much less.
7: Supreme Keeper. New engineers. What a glorious moment we give to one another on this, your graduation day. Of all our subjects, you, young engineers, you are the most precious to us.
8: Look at him.
7: What can't we do?
8: The Supreme Keeper. He looks more ridiculous in his regalia than we look in ours.
3: Shh. I don't want to get into any trouble now.
8: Baloo, you're not defending him, are you?
3: He's no worse than the others. As soon as we get our degrees, we can get away from all of them.
8: Oh, it isn't that easy. After all that Karak's done for me, you know what they're doing to him?
3: Let them do it. It's what they do best, tearing each other apart. We have a future of our own now. We don't owe them anything.
8: How can you say that? I owe everything to Karak. He's protected me from the dogmatists that run this place. He's broken every one of their rules for me. They fired him because he helped me publish the theory of the wave after they declared it heretical. And with the Supreme Keeper's blessing.
3: Karak already has what he wants out of you. You're a valedictorian. He's used you as a club. A club to beat the dogmatists.
8: Except now the dogmatists are beating him. The Supreme Keeper is cheering them on. Well, when I get up to the podium, they won't be cheering so loud.
3: If you say anything, they'll banish you.
8: They need me too much. They're just beginning to figure out applications for the theory of the wave.
7: Valedictorian and winner of the Supreme Keeper Medal, Engineer Velt Nipramegulit.
8: Wish me luck, Taylor.

0: Supreme Keeper, colleagues, Lynn.
1: No, no, no,
0: why be holy?
1: Lynx.
0: Honest Lynx. There's one among us.
2: Congratulations.
3: Lings, subjects, we would like to make two proclamations. The first is our command that now and forevermore, to one and all, Engineer Velt's theory of the wave is to be known as the law of the wave. And our second proclamation, that Engineer Velt will immediately join our staff at court.
1: Supreme Keeper, thank you.
4: Thank you. Thank you.
5: And after that, I never had a chance to say anything. Forgive me, Master Carrick.
6: For what? For not throwing away everything we've worked for? Do you think I brought you out here to berate you for not remembering me to the Supreme Keeper? God knows he remembers me all too well.
5: Well, then why are we here? Here, of all places.
6: Indulge a sentimental old man, Velt. It was here that I first saw you.
5: And now you'll be parting with me here?
6: For the time being. Keeping company with me isn't the best career move for a court engineer.
5: Well, then I'll leave the court. Peilu hates it there.
6: You won't leave the court. Don't you see? Your project is waiting for you there.
5: What project? You know what those people are like. They proclaim my theory to be a physical law. As if some glorified clerk can proclaim the laws of the universe.
6: That's exactly why you have to be there, waiting for your project.
5: What project are you talking about?
6: The one that's going to change everything. And when it comes, whenever it comes, I want you to sit down and read this before you make your first calculations.
5: The dogma?
6: Yes, a first edition. My teacher gave it to me.
5: But you're no dogmatist.
6: Maybe not, Velt. But the dogma serves a purpose, one that even the dogmatists don't understand.
5: Neither do I.
6: The old numbers tell the perfect engineer when to make his one mistake.
5: You are getting sentimental.
6: Goodbye, Velt.
7: Chief Engineer Velt, here at your command, Supreme Keeper.
8: Ah, oh, Velt, do sit down.
0: Thank you.
8: Please leave us and close the door behind you.
0: Velt.
8: Velt, Velt. How long have you been at court now?
0: 12 years.
8: And when did we make you chief engineer?
0: 3 years ago, Supreme Keeper.
8: And that woman of yours?
0: Teilu. She's been gone for some time.
8: Ah, Velt, so much has changed since your arrival. Tell me then, why am I still hearing the same complaints from your colleagues?
0: What complaints, Supreme Keeper?
8: Well, our engineers submit a perfectly adequate project, and you redo it top to bottom. Well, they complain. You demonstrate that it would work better your way. We build it your way, and invariably it works beyond our wildest dreams. You would be named Honored Ling tomorrow, Velt, if you weren't such a rigorous perfectionist.
0: Well, then I must restrict myself to those projects which you designate, Supreme Keeper.
8: Given your record, Velt, we couldn't afford to take the chance. But perhaps there is some hope.
0: A new project?
8: Still looking for the one big project, Engineer Velt. The one that will change everything?
0: Supreme Keeper, I am ready to begin work on whatever is assigned me.
8: Good, Velt. Because the project we are proposing to you will change everything. It eliminates the last remnants of the past. It will provide the ultimate freedom for all beings.
0: What do you want me to do?
8: I want you to conceive a device that will allow the sick, the old, the hopeless, to leave this life with peace and dignity.
0: A suicide machine?
8: A freedom machine. A humane setting for, whatever you like to call it, an early voluntary termination.
0: Death? I don't see what else I could call it.
8: Freedom, Velt, not death. Freedom. How many thousands of lings can no longer function in the new world that you designed? You're going to give them freedom to leave.
0: We can't just kill them.
8: These people aren't alive, Velt. Do you have any idea of the resources we have expended trying to get them to adjust? You must believe me, Velt, nothing works.
0: Still, it seems so...
8: cruel, barbaric? Well, that's just it, Velt. It needn't be. No, it will take a particularly sensitive planner to make this work. That's why we've asked you.
0: I can't do it.
8: You will do it. This is your one project, Velt. No one else can do it.
9: Lies. All lies. Do you really think I can be fooled? You're not, Velt.
5: Oh, how I wish I weren't.
9: So many Lings claim to be Velt. My confessional memories are jammed with them.
10: I am Velt Nitramukum. I am Velt in the dying land. I am Velt dying land.
11: I wish to become the wave and crash myself into the ultimate threshold.
9: Oh, I like that one. It's so poetic. But a lie, like all the others.
5: What would convince you that I am Velt?
9: Could you tell me what is on the other side of the ultimate threshold?
0: This is where we will build it, Supreme Keeper, in the cliffs that run along the sea.
8: No, that is where you will dig all those long, expensive tunnels
0: that lead to the confessional chamber.
8: Then what? You never told me, Velt. How do they die?
0: Each Ling approaches the inner door, the ultimate threshold. He recites his birthrhyme. The door opens. Beyond the door, there is a descending stairway. One of the steps is charged with enough current to stun him. He falls into a pool of acid. He feels nothing. He is dissolved.
8: Who decides which is the fatal step, Velt?
0: It varies according to each Ling's confession.
8: Who decides, Velt?
0: The House of Death decides, Supreme Keeper.
8: No. Supreme Keeper in its own domain. Is that what you had in mind?
0: I meant no offense.
8: No, you never do, do you, Velt? You're far too careful to leave any evidence of your disloyalty.
0: My disloyalty?
8: Well, you are the only engineer at court who has not publicly renounced Carrick. All the rest of us seem to agree that Carrick is an agent of the old order, the one we are trying to destroy. But not you. Not the engineer whom I have just made, Honored Ling Velt. Our security service tells us that you are in contact with Carrick. In contact with a banished Ling.
0: I've made no secret of it.
8: What do you discuss, you and Carrick? Would you like to see him restored to his directorship at the Academy?
0: I am only asking for justice.
6: It was a stupid thing to do.
0: What was? Appealing to the Supreme Keeper or bringing you here tonight?
6: Both. The Supreme Keeper wasn't going to pardon me. And now that you've built his House of Death, you'll become just as expendable as I am.
0: It isn't his House of Death. This is my project. The one that you told me to look for.
6: Oh, I see. Is that why you smuggled your old teacher out of banishment? You want to know what I think of your House of Death?
0: Yes, of course I want to know what you think of it.
6: All things considered, Velt, I think that you want me to be the first one to die here.
0: What? Nobody like you will ever, ever die here.
6: No?
0: No, but this place is for Lings who can no longer fit in.
6: Like me.
0: Well, that's going to change. I'm going to petition the Supreme Keeper tomorrow at the opening ceremony. I will get you pardoned.
6: You'll be lucky to get me out of here. Except, of course, through your ultimate threshold. I like that, by the way, the ultimate threshold.
0: Oh, stop it. This is my project.
6: Absolutely. I never would have touched it.
9: You are Velt.
0: Yes.
9: Well, then, you can fix everything.
0: Is that why you think I'm here?
9: Of course. You can start by fixing the buttons.
0: The buttons?
9: Oh, you forgot the buttons, didn't you, Chief Engineer, Honored Ling? The indestructible plastic buttons that won't dissolve in my acid. And of course, all Lings wear their very best buttons to the House of Death. They'll never hear the buttons rattling through the acid tubes, clogging the pumps, backing up the entire system.
5: No one has ever flushed out your plumbing?
9: How could they? I've never stopped. Not for the moment the Supreme Keeper opened me.
3: Subjects. A Ling who has lost interest in life, but who goes on living, is not only useless, but is also harmful to society.
12: Court Engineer Veldt, I must speak to you.
13: Who are you?
12: I just graduated from the Academy. I won this year's Supreme Keeper Medal.
13: Well, then you should know enough to keep quiet when the Supreme Keeper
12: you
13: is speaking.
12: You must listen. You're my only chance. I want to go first. I want to be the first one in the House of Death.
13: What?
12: I tried to apply, but they wouldn't let me.
13: Well, they were right. You have a long career ahead of you.
12: That's the sacrifice I want to make. My future in honor of your achievements.
13: I'd be more honored if you'd wait another 60 years to do it.
12: I thought you of all people would understand.
3: And we must help them. And when I am old and my hands tire of holding the sacred scepter, I too shall enter the House of Death.
8: Veldt, a quick word with you over here, please. We have just been told of a problem.
13: Problem?
8: It seems that after all these months of screening candidates for the honor of Firstling in the House of Death, a bright young lad from your academy has taken it upon himself to sabotage our plans. You were seen speaking to him.
13: No, I had not...
8: We are past being interested in your denials, Veldt. My only concern now is to get him out.
5: Hmm. Well, there are emergency routes through the tunnels. We'll need all the Lings we can get to...
8: I want a lot of Lings involved.
5: Well, I'll go myself, but there are a lot of tunnels.
8: Yes, and you'll miss him. How convenient.
5: Look, I had nothing to do with this. If I can't catch him in the tunnels, I'll simply shut the whole thing down.
8: And that would delay the opening?
5: It would take some time to reprogram the confessional circuits after a shutdown.
8: Oh, during which time we would be a joke to the several million Lings who watched us open the House of Death?
5: If he reaches the confessional hall, the only thing we can do is shut the power off.
8: No, Veldt. There is something else we can do. We have declared the facility open, and open it shall be. Your cohort's escapade will simply be wiped from the record. He will get his wish, and we shall be spared the embarrassment he planned for us. As you know, I want only happy Lings.
5: This isn't the way we wanted it.
8: We?
5: You and I. He is not the sort of Ling we wanted in the House of Death.
8: Isn't he? Well, Chief Engineer, he'll just have to do it. Enjoy the party.
9: What is the best thing you did in your life?
12: I never thought about it. Coming here, I suppose.
9: And what was your worst deed?
12: Taking 21 years to do it.
9: Is that all you have to confess?
12: I guess so. I can't think of anything more.
9: You're ready now. Sure you haven't forgotten to leave messages to anyone? Relatives? Friends?
12: You have all the messages.
9: Oh, good. Now, I'd like you to face that door on your left and recite your birth rhyme. You see...
7: Supreme Keeper, I think I speak for all of us in wanting to know why Chief Engineer Veldt once again insists on wasting our time with discussions of the House of Death. By any objective standard, it is our most successful project.
3: A point well taken.
0: Supreme Keeper, colleagues, I have no intention of wasting any more of the Council's time. Instead, I have a motion to make. I would like to move that there be a suspension of all activity at the House of Death. Why, Veldt? Because all of our monitoring tells us that the House of Death is killing the wrong Lings, and too many of them.
7: Then is the Chief Engineer confessing a failure?
0: Would you like that? All right, it's a failure. But in return for my confession, I'd like you to listen to someone else's. This is typical of the confessions we've been monitoring at the House of Death.
14: He was just a boy, my son. He just got his red badge. A good boy. Too good. Oh, he's too sensitive by half. But still, we could have talked him out of it. anybody could have. But nobody wants to anymore. No. They just pushed him here. And Veldt, oh, Veldt was a hero to him. For what? For killing him? Well, then let him be a hero for killing me, too. I don't care. I'm ready.
0: We are killing more Lings than we ever thought would come to the House of Death.
5: And when we look at who they are, we find the young, the healthy, the most creative.
15: All of them misfits, unwilling to adapt.
5: These people could be helped. If we hadn't made death into a fad.
8: Why, Veldt? Why should they be helped? Why must we preserve these creatures as if they were some sort of precious resource? If life is so unbearable to them, let them leave it.
5: The idea was to provide the ultimate freedom.
8: Seems to me, gentlemen, that Chief Engineer Veldt has successfully proven to us that our House of Death is exceeding all our expectations.
16: Thank you.
8: Having given time to this crisis, I think that we might move on to other matters.
9: So you left the palace.
5: And the country. I went looking for a corner of the planet where no Ling had ever heard of me or you.
9: But you weren't just running away, were you? You were looking for Karak.
5: Everyone was looking for Karak. They found him first and brought him to you.
9: No one is brought here. Lings come here of their own free will. My records show that Karak did recite his birthright and crossed the ultimate threshold.
5: With a little help from the dust.
9: The dust is nothing but a rumor.
5: Oh, sure. Just a few grains of Desium that the Supreme Keeper sprays on undesirables to help them on their way to ultimate freedom.
9: My program won't allow...
5: Not anymore, it won't.
9: What have you done?
5: This little Ling, this fortune sings. He laughs, but don't believe him.
9: No, it's just as you designed it. The stairway, the acid. You can't have tampered with the program.
5: Is that a little glow around the first step? Not taking any chances, are you?
9: You have, haven't you? Go, Daniel.
5: Are you really in a hurry? Don't you know what happens now?
9: You die.
5: We both die. It ends here.
9: How can it? You have no weapons.
5: I am a weapon. I've swallowed two capsules of Cytane. They'll explode on contact with the acid.
9: I should have scanned you internally.
5: The old numbers. I've reprogrammed you. You're making mistakes.
9: Oh, I've got you now. You're threatening the mechanism. I can deny you the ultimate threshold.
5: Try. Goodbye.
9: Wait. I don't want to die.
5: Are you going to move the current down to the bottom step? You know you can't shut it off.
9: It's your decision. Fine.
5: Last step.
9: You are still an honored Ling. Shall I turn on the planet-wide requiem?
5: If you like.
9: And one more thing.
5: Yes?
9: Could I tell you about the best day of my life?
5: It was today.

0: beware the ultimate freedom. Beware the fad of death. Watch out for the false step which stuns you and catapults you headfirst towards the vanishing point.
1: The Ultimate Threshold by Herman Maximoff, dramatized by Seth Feldman. Featured in the cast were Jeffrey Bowes as Velt, Henry Raymer as the House of Death, Frank Perry as Kerak, and Michael Tate as the Supreme Keeper, with Barbara Budd, Paulina Gillis, Cara Malecki Sanchez, Maurice Godin, and Angelo Rizzacos in a variety of roles. Recording engineer was Brian Pape, with sound effects by Jean Sarazin, and the production assistant was Nancy McElveen. The series script editor is Sandra Rabinovich. The series musical theme is by John Roby, and the voice of Vanishing Point is David Colterisi. The Ultimate Threshold was produced and directed at Studio G in Toronto by Damiano Pietropaolo. The executive producer of Vanishing Point is William Lane. Starting next Monday night for 4 weeks, Vanishing Point presents a special repeat broadcast of The Taj Express, a series of dramatizations of Indian short stories produced in the United States by the ZBS Foundation. The Taj Express features location sound recorded in New Delhi and haunting original music by Toronto composer Timothy Clark. Don't miss The Taj Express, starting next Monday night on Vanishing Point. Until then, I'm Barbara Budd wishing you good night.

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2: Lights out. Everybody. This is the witching hour. The hour when dogs howl and evil is let loose on the sleeping world. Sit in the dark now and listen to Light.

0: I was calling to a man who stood beside a railroad track at the bottom of a deep and rocky ravine. One would have thought that, considering the nature of the ground, he would have looked up to where I was standing. But instead, he turned and looked down the railroad line. I called again.
1: Hello, below there!
0: Because the terrible glare of the setting sun was in my eyes, I put my left arm across my face and waved to him with my right. He looked up and I saw in his face an expression of intense horror. He regarded me fixedly without moving. I shouted,
1: "Is there a path by which I can come down and speak to you?"
0: He continued to stare at me. Gradually, the expression of horror seemed to pass from his face, leaving it a gray, empty mask. When he spoke, his voice seemed to come from a grave.
2: "Why do you wish to speak to me?"
1: "No reason. Just want to talk."
2: "If you have no reason, then please go on your way."
1: "Well, I do have a reason. Let me come down and talk to you."
0: He motioned with his little rolled-up flag to a narrow path about 200 yards distant, which descended the rocky wall of the ravine. I carefully made my way down it. The ravine was extremely deep and unusually precipitous. The man's post at the bottom was in as solitary and dismal a place as I'd ever seen. I could see the railroad tracks running into a dark, gloomy tunnel at one end of it. So little sunlight ever found its way to the spot that it had an earthy, deadly smell. And so much cold wind rushed through that it struck chill into me, as though I'd left the mortal world. "Hello, I'm afraid I'm intruding."
2: "Well?"
0: I'd better explain. You see, I'm a reporter for the London Times. You know the Times."
2: "Yes, I know the Times."
0: "Well, I'm a new man. I was assigned to do a series of stories on people who work at little-known occupations in the city. And strolling along, seeing you down here, I thought, here is a story."
2: "And that's the reason that brought you down here?"
0: "Yes. Perhaps I'd better ask you a few questions, hadn't I? For instance, how far down are we? I've never seen anything quite like this before."
2: 52 feet."
0: "Is that considered deep for railroad cutting?"
2: "Deepest in the country."
0: 52 feet, And how long is the tunnel?"
2: 3/4 mile."
0: "I see. And that red signal light in front of the tunnel, is that part of your job? I mean, do you have to see that it stays lighted all the time?"
2: "Don't you know that it is?"
0: "Don't I know it is? Look, you've been staring at me ever since I called to you. Staring as though I were something to be afraid of. I'm just a newspaper reporter, that's all."
2: "I thought I'd seen you before."
0: "Seen me? But where?"
2: "There. By that signal light."
0: "But I've never been here before. It's a part of London I've never visited." "No, you may be sure of that."
2: "Perhaps I may. Yes, I'm sure I may. I beg your pardon for being so unfriendly. It's just that... well, I made a mistake."
0: "That's all right. I shouldn't have come down, I suppose. After I saw this unusual ravine in the tunnel and your job down here, I felt I had to come down and talk to you."
2: "I think I'm glad you did. I have very little company. This is a world here different from other men's worlds."
0: "I can believe that. May I ask, what exactly is the nature of your job? I mean, besides keeping the signal light burning and flagging the trains, what do you have to do?"
2: "Not very much. I operate the telegraph in my hut over there. Turn this iron handle now and then. That's all."
0: "And you're down here all the time?"
2: "Yes."
0: "Don't you ever get a chance to take a few minutes off and get up there on top, in the sunlight?"
2: "Very seldom. I can't leave the telegraph. Oh, by the way, I have a fire in my signal house. Wouldn't you like to come in and warm yourself?"
0: "Oh, indeed I would. This wind cuts right through me."
2: "We'll hurry along." "There. This will be better."
0: "Yes.
2: I'll just put a little more wood on the fire. Poke it down.
0: How do you stand that wind? I'm about frozen.
2: I've been here 8 or 9 years, maybe 10. I'm used to the wind. It never changes. Here, take this chair close to the fire.
0: Oh, thank you. Tell me, don't you ever feel cut off from the world? Almost as though you were marooned and isolated down here?
2: Yes, I do. This is a world in itself, down here. It's as wide as the tunnel is, and as high. Those are the boundaries of my world. For 1 hour, sometimes less, the sunlight falls into it. And at night I see the bright stars, as other men do. But that is all our two worlds hold in common.
0: But why did you ever take such a job?
2: Because I... Oh, excuse me. A message.
0: Certainly.
2: 6:15, Roxborough. 10 minutes late. Received message. All's well.
0: Do you know... After talking to you, I feel as though I've at last met with a completely contented man.
2: I believe I used to be so at one time. But now, I'm worried. Worried.
0: About what?
2: I don't know. It's difficult to explain.
0: Perhaps I can help you.
2: I've been thinking of that. I've been wondering.
0: Tell me.
2: I've got to tell someone. And yet... Give me some time to think it over. Say until tomorrow night, perhaps then.
0: You mean you'd like me to come back?
2: Yes, if it wouldn't be too much trouble.
0: I'll be here, about the same time. But why not now? Why can't you tell me now?
2: I want to think it over in my mind first. I want to be sure. Meanwhile, let me light your way to the path.
0: Oh, yes, of course.
2: Don't forget your pad and pencil.
0: Thank you. Dark, isn't it?
2: Yes, be careful. Everything gets damp and slippery down here at this time of the night.
0: I didn't think 52 feet would make such a difference in atmosphere.
2: There's the path. And let me ask one favor of you.
0: Yes?
2: When you reach the top, don't call out.
0: Very well.
2: And tomorrow when you come, don't call out. Tell me, what made you cry out hello below there tonight?
0: I don't know. Did I cry something to that effect?
2: Not to that effect. Those were the very words. I know them well.
0: I suppose I said them because I saw you below.
2: With your left hand across your face and your right arm raised.
0: The sunset was in my eyes.
2: That was the only reason?
0: What other reason could I possibly have?
2: You... had no feeling that the words and gesture were conveyed to you in any supernatural way?
0: No, of course not.
2: I see. Well, good night then. I'll see you tomorrow night.
0: Yes. Yes, tomorrow night. That night, I slept poorly. Or rather, I didn't sleep. Because the man's face was constantly before me. And there was something in the eyes of fear, a wordless crying, agony of spirit that fevered my own brain and wouldn't let me rest. All night long, I watched the face, and behind it was the sun going down in flames beyond the ravine, and a figure which I recognized as myself, one arm shading the eyes, the other waving and standing in the ravine and shouting, "Hello below there!" In the morning, my landlady awakened me. She said I'd been crying out in my sleep all night. Throughout that day, I worked with one eye on the clock, counting the hours until my appointment with the signalman. At last it came. The sun was going down again as I made my way down the path into the dank and unworldly ravine. He was waiting for me at the bottom with his white light. I didn't call to you. It's as you asked.
2: I'm glad you didn't. I was waiting for you. Come along, we'll go into the hut and talk. It's warm there.
0: Good.
2: I'm glad you came. At times during the day, I feared you wouldn't.
0: I promised you.
2: Yes. I've made up my mind to tell you the story.
0: Hmm.
2: The whole thing. Sit down.
0: Thank you.
2: But before I do, tell me. Do you believe that I am in my right mind?
0: Yes. Yes, I believe that.
2: All right. Do you remember yesterday evening the fact that I took you for someone else?
0: Yes.
2: That's what's troubling me.
0: The mistake you mean?
2: No. There's someone else I took you for.
0: Who is he?
2: I don't know.
0: Does he look like me?
2: I don't know. I've never seen his face. You see, the left arm is across the face, always. And the right arm is waved violently this way. It's as though he were trying to signal me. For God's sake, clear the way!
0: Where do you see him?
2: I may as well start at the beginning. One moonlight night about a year ago, I was sitting here when I heard a voice cry out,
3: "Hello, below there!"
2: It was just as you called last evening. I jumped up and looked out of the door and saw this someone else standing by the red light near the tunnel, waving just as you did last night.
0: One arm across the face, the other waving toward you?
2: Yes, the voice seemed hoarse with shouting, and it cried, "Look out! Look out!" And then again, "Hello, below there, look out!" I caught up my lamp, turned it on, and ran toward this figure. "What's wrong?" I said. "What's happened?" It didn't speak. Stood just outside the blackness of the tunnel. I advanced so close upon it that I wondered at its keeping the arms across the eyes. I ran right up to it and had my hand outstretched to pull the arm away when it was gone.
0: Gone? Where?
2: I don't know. I ran on into the tunnel, 500 yards maybe. I stopped and held my lamp over my head. And all I saw were the wet stains trickling down the walls. I ran out faster than I'd run in, searched the area with my light, and then came back here and called Burnham and said the alarm had been given. Anything wrong? They answered, "All's well. Disregard alarm message."
0: Well, don't you suppose you could have imagined seeing
2: him? Yes, but you forget. I also heard him.
0: Yes, but listen to the wind whistling through the tunnel. It sounds almost human at times. It's possible to imagine.
2: Let me finish. You haven't heard the rest. Within 6 hours after the appearance, 6 hours, mind you, the 2:40 train came through the tunnel, slowed down and stopped. The engineer signaled me and I hurried up to the cab. What's the matter?
4: Don't know. One of the conductors signaled for a stop. Everything all right here?
2: Yes, just got the all clear signal.
4: Here comes the conductor now. Hello? What's wrong back there? What did you pull the cord for?
5: An accident. Where's the signalman around here?
2: That's me.
5: You have a shack nearby.
2: Right over there.
5: What happened, man?
4: A woman was killed.
5: Killed?
4: No. She was passing between the coaches. I suppose she slipped, was caught between the couplings.
5: But no.
4: Nobody seems to know, sir. She was crushed horribly. On account of the other passengers, we've got to get the body off.
2: Have them take her to my shack.
4: You
2: have them take her. From the shock when one morning, just as day was breaking, I looked toward the red signal light and saw him again.
0: Did he cry out this time?
2: No. He was silent.
0: Did he wave his arm?
2: Yes, the right one. The left, as usual, was across his eyes. He seemed to be pointing down into the tunnel. He leaned against the shaft of the light like a statue over a grave.
0: Did anything happen? Any accident, anything?
2: Not immediately. He was there. I saw him. Then he was gone. I waited for the hours to pass, and when 6 hours went by and nothing had happened, I began to feel relieved. By nightfall, I had almost forgotten it and was able to read quite calmly as the hours passed. I was sitting here reading, the door open, when I heard a train. It was the midnight express from Brighton. I recognized the whistle. I got out my flag, stepped to the door. I could hear them for miles beyond the tunnel entrance. I listened to the wheels filling the night with their driving, pounding, rhythmic beat. And I thought of the people on the train, the tired, worn-out picnickers and weekenders returning from Brighton. It made me feel responsible for them, as though I were their guardian and keeper. I listened to the rhythmic beat of the wheels. The train was nearing the tunnel mouth. I listened to the regular, powerful beat of them, and then suddenly I realized that they weren't regular. There was no rhythm, only the terrible, raging cry of a machine that has suddenly broken through its own power and is heading for destruction.

0: It was the worst wreck on the line. They brought the dead and dying in here. They laid them at the place where he stood waving to me that very morning.
1: And this was the second accident after you'd seen him?
0: Yes. And the thing that is worrying me now, it came back again a week ago. Oh. Ever since, he's been there now and again by fits and starts.
2: Standing by the light?
0: Yes.
2: What does he seem to do?
0: The left arm is over the face. The right arm is waving. He seems to be trying to say, for God's sake, clear the way.
2: Can't believe it.
0: I have no peace or rest from it. It calls to me for many minutes together in a frightful manner. Below there, look out, look out. It stands waving for me.
2: Well, have you seen it tonight?
0: No. Not yet.
2: Well, will you come to the door with me and look for it now?
0: Yes. Yes, I will.
1: Do you see it?
0: No. It's not there.
1: Then let's go back.
0: It wasn't there now, but it may be there a moment from now. What troubles me is, what does this specter mean? What is the danger? Where is the danger? There is danger overhanging somewhere on this line. Some dreadful calamity is about to happen. It's not to be doubted this third time after what has gone before. But what can I do?
2: Nothing that I can see.
0: If I telegraph danger, I can give no reason for it. I should get into trouble and do no one any good. They would think I was mad. I would wire danger, take care. And they would answer, what danger, where? And I would have to wire back, don't know, but for God's sake, take care. And they would, of course, discharge me. What else could they do?
1: Yes, I see.
0: When it first stood under that light, why didn't it tell me? She is going to die. Let them keep her at home. When it came the second time, why didn't it tell me how the accident could have been averted? It came on those occasions only to show me that its warnings were true. Why doesn't it warn me plainly now? Why doesn't it tell me what is going to happen so that I can change it?
2: Listen, there's nothing you can do. Or rather, you're doing the only thing that any sane, normal person would do, and that's nothing. The important thing is to keep your balance now. Don't get worked up to the point that if you need to act later, you won't be able to.
0: Yes. You're right. Of course you're right.
2: You're doing your job as well as it's humanly possible to do. You're not responsible for the future. You're responsible only for the present. What happens at this switch now? You've got to look at it that way.
0: I know. I know. Only I can't forget that something is going to happen.
2: I don't doubt that. But if you keep your eyes open at all times, you may be able to prevent it.
0: I pray to God I may.
2: It's easy to say, but try not to think about it too much.
0: I try. But it's the responsibility that crushes me. Because of this specter, because of this knowledge of things that will happen along this line, I'm responsible for every child, every mother, every person that rides upon it. I know that something is going to happen. I ought to warn them, but I don't know how to warn them when they die. If they die, their deaths are on my shoulders.
2: Look, would you like me to spend the rest of the night with you? Perhaps it would help keep your mind off things.
0: No, no, no, thank you. I'll be all right. You don't know what a blessing it's been just to be able to tell you the whole story.
2: Would you like me to come back tomorrow night?
0: Would you mind?
2: No.
0: And when you write your story about me, about this job...
2: Yes?
0: If you could tell the whole story, everything I've told you, it would help lift this awful responsibility from my shoulders. People would know then. They might think me mad, but they would know. And the weight would be from my spirit.
2: Yes, I'll write that story tomorrow. Everything. You needn't be afraid that I'll skip anything. I'll bring it along with me and show it to you before I turn it in.
0: It would mean so much.
2: Yes. Now,
1: I think it's best that I go.
0: Good night, then. And you will come back tomorrow?
1: Yes.
0: Can you find the path?
1: Easily. I'm beginning to know it by heart now. Good night. I went to bed immediately after returning to my lodgings. If I had slept unsoundly the night before, I slept little, if any, this night. There were the same dreams, the man's face, his eyes with their deep inner secret and pain, and in the background the sun going down over the ravine, and the figure, no longer my own, with one arm across the eyes and the other waving toward me, crying in a low moan, "Clear the way! Clear the way!" In the morning, when I came to work, I felt tired, almost feverish. I could hardly wait until sundown when I would again visit the signalman. I wanted to show him the story as I'd written it. At last, the hands of the clock pointed to 6:30, and I left the office on my way to the ravine. About half an hour later, I arrived at the top of the cutting. I glanced down, and there, close at the mouth of the tunnel, I saw a man, his left arm across his eyes, passionately waving his right arm. The nameless horror that oppressed me passed in a moment, for I saw that this man was a man indeed, and that there was a little group of other men standing at a short distance to whom he seemed to be rehearsing the gesture he made. With an irresistible sense that something was wrong, with the self-reproachful fear that fatal mischief had come of my leaving the man there alone in his state of mind the night before, I descended the rocky path with all the speed I could make and ran up to the crowd. What's the matter here?
3: Signalman killed.
0: When?
3: Just a little while ago.
0: Not the man belonging to this post?
3: Aye.
0: Not the man I know.
3: You will recognize him, sir, if you are a friend to him. The body is over here. There. You see?
0: Oh.
3: How did it happen? He was cut down by the engine, sir. Just as he was lighting that red lamp. No man on the line knew his work better. But somehow he wasn't clear of the outer rail. He had the lamp in his hand ready to light it as the engine came out of the tunnel. His back was toward it and she cut him down. Ah, here's the engineer now. Tom, show him how it happened.
1: Yes, how did it happen? I'm a reporter from the Times.
3: Well, sir, coming around the curve in the tunnel, I saw him at the end. There was no time to check the speed, but I always knew him to be very careful. Only this time, he didn't seem to pay any attention to the whistle. I finally shut it off when we were running down on him and called out to him.
0: What did you say?
3: I shouted, "Hello below there! For God's sake, clear the way!"
0: No.
3: Yes, sir. That I shouted. Oh, it was a terrible thing, sir. I never left off calling to him. Finally, I put my left arm across the eyes so that I wouldn't have to see. And I waved this arm to the last. But it was no use, sir. No use. No use.

0: I walked away. I was trembling so that it took all my efforts to climb the rocky path to the top of the ravine. I knew the sun was going down in flames behind me, but I dared not look. I hurried back to my desk at the office and began writing the tragic end of the story.
1: Sir?
0: Yes, boy?
1: Is your copy ready, sir?
0: In just a moment.
1: Please hurry, sir. Piper goes to press in a half hour.
0: I'll have it ready. Come back in a few minutes.
1: All right, sir.
0: This, then, is the story as it was told to me and as I saw it. I make no judgment of it. No deductions. It happened. I know it happened. That is all. Except I bear with me the memory of a humble man, lonely and isolated from this world of ours, one who bore the responsibility for his fellow men so strongly on his conscience that he died from it. For I am convinced that that alone is what brought him to this end, not the train, which was merely an instrument of fate. Signed, Charles Dickens.

0: All right. You can turn them on now.
1: You have just heard the eighth and the last in the summer series of Lights Out. Tonight's story, Charles Dickens, The Signalman, was adapted for radio by Frederick J. Lipp. Starring in the role of Charles Dickens was Nelson Armstead. The Signalman was played by Herb Butterfield. Others in the cast included Boris Apland, Nathan Davis, and Jess Pugh. And now it's time to turn the lights out for the summer. We've enjoyed bringing you these shows, and if we've managed to send a few chills up and down your spine, well, that's what we set out to do. Beginning next week at this time, be sure to hear the new Judy Canova show, which returns to the air. You'll have the time of your life, so be sure to listen. Lights Out was produced and directed by Albert Cruz. 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

0: Welcome to a half hour of Mind Webs. Short stories from the worlds of speculative fiction. This is Michael Hansen speaking. During the next half hour, we present a story from Joseph Elder's book, The Farthest Reaches. We do Pond Water by John Brunner.
1: "Surely," he said in fear and trembling, "this is a vision of hell, or at least of purgatory."
2: "Not so," returned the sage. "Under my microscope, there is nothing but a drop of pond water." From Grimm's Household Tales.
0: Men built him, and they named him also Alexander, a defender of men. Where they were small, he was great, 12 feet in stature. His weight such that the ground trembled, his voice such that the sky rang. Where they were weak, he was strong. For a stomach, a fusion reactor. For skin, ultra-alloy plating that shone more bright than mirrors. Where they were ignorant, he was omniscient. Graven on the very molecules of his brain, the knowledge of generations garnered from 50 planets. In great hope, and with not a little anxiety, his builders turned him on. For a little while after that, there was no sign from Alexander. Then he said,
3: Who am I?
0: They replied, "You are Alexander, a defender of men. Alexander is your name."
3: "Who made me?"
0: They replied, "Men did."
3: "Who made men?"
0: And they replied, "Time and chance. And men themselves. All this knowledge is in your mind." Alexander stood still and thought his name. They had implanted in his memory whole libraries of science, of history, of galactography, so far as it was then known. They had informed him of himself and his building and his abilities. And similarly, they had informed him about men. Alexander was a man who had hoped to become ruler of the world, but that was only a patch on one side of a grain of dust called Earth. Now his descendants peopled 50 grains of dust and preened themselves and thought they were the wonder of the ages. Afraid to lose their dust mote, they had conceived their defender. They had endowed him with powers they could only dream of wielding.

0: I am Alexander, they tell me. Likewise, they tell me there is no other like me. I am unique. Therefore, there is only one Alexander, and Alexander is a great conqueror.
1: So, satisfied as to his identity, he set forth on his career. In the first century of his existence, he reduced the 50 planets hitherto colonized by men. After the slaughter on the first few worlds, the governments of the rest came fawning to him, bowing in the ancient form and offering him favors and bribes. Alexander studied one such bribe and announced,
0: This is a piece of woven cloth with some colored organic compound smeared on it. Viewed unidirectionally, the arrangement corresponds roughly to a two-dimensional projection of a scene involving two unclad human beings. What of it?
2: But it's the painting called The Gladiators by the great artist Mel Kaczynski, and it's 400 years old.
0: You bring me something so worn and ancient.
2: But it's valuable.
0: Why?
2: Because it's beautiful.
0: So, this is beautiful. I will remember that. I will keep the painting.
1: And the man's two planets were added next day to his domain. In an attempt to be more practical, the next overlord purred,
3: "See, great Alexander, I have brought you my choicest gift. In chains on the lowermost deck of my royal ship, the 100 greatest scientists of my planet, the 100 most famous artists, writers, and musicians, and the 100 most beautiful women for the pleasure of your entourage."
1: At this, some who had become close servants of Alexander murmured among themselves that the overlord's world should be spared. Alexander said,
0: "I will learn from the scientists if they know more than I do. But the rest are not enough. My information is that you rule approximately 1.5 times 10 to the 8th power human beings. Deliver me that number, for I can make use of them."
1: And delivery not having been made, he took those planets too the following year. Some fled out from the dust moat where mankind had settled, but others perforce remained. These Alexander had a use for, as he had promised. Their clumsy hands and bowed backs served to assemble the first generation of his armies. Desert worlds rich in chrome and manganese and uranium sprouted factories like mushrooms. Ice worlds were mined for heavy hydrogen. The suns themselves fed power to the machines. In orbit, steel skeletons grew to be hollow ships, and their empty bellies filled. In the wake of the refugees, the hordes of Alexander came. In the first millennium of his existence, he overtook the would-be escapers. From the gangplank of his flagship, he surveyed half-starved, half-clothed wretches rounded up to do homage to the glittering master, and he uttered his first decree.
0: Have I not conquered all mankind?
1: Those about him chorused fervently that it was so, for they believed it true.
0: Then proclaim me overlord of man. But there is more to come.
1: In the 10th millennium of his existence, there was no star visible from Earth which did not own the sway of Alexander, save only those which were not single stars, but rather other galaxies condensed to a point of light. Alexander was informed of this and considered the matter, and at length summoned to the palace world of Shalimar those who governed in his name on 1,400 planets. They were all men. There was, and would forever be, only one Alexander. He had been given much booty and had taken more, so that the very gravity of Shalimar was affected by the mass of it. In straight intersecting avenues across and across the face of the planet, it was stacked and stored and displayed and mounted. The relics of living creatures and the accidents of nature,

0: Crystal mountains uprooted bodily in the bones of a saint's little finger. Here, among the wealth of their master, the representatives of the subject species, man, awaited the second decree.
1: Have I not conquered every star visible in the sky of Earth?
0: They shouted that he had, for they believed his mastery to be complete.
1: Then proclaim me king of the stars.
0: After which he was silent for a little. He had made a cunning replica in miniature of the galactic lens, wherein a billion points of light twinkled in exact match to the star wheel of reality. That much remained. But his builders had worked well, and their descendants, serving him now, not their own ends, were still skillful.
1: Let it go on. There is much more.
0: In the 30,307th year of his existence, he circumnavigated the rim of the galaxy without passing within naked eye range of a planetary system that did not owe allegiance to his minions. Globular clusters like swarms of golden bees, star wisps reaching out into the eternal nothingness between the galaxies. The circuit ended, and to Shalimar, he summoned the representatives of every world where he had planted man. They stood like a field of corn before the scythe, numbered as the sands of the seashore, totaling 511,661 in theory, but in fact fluctuating, for some died even as they stood to hear the third decree.
1: Have I not girdled the wheel of stars with my armies?
0: They shouted that this was so, for they believed his mastery unchallenged.
1: Then proclaim me emperor of the Zodiac.
0: After that, he was silent for a while. For as well as the rim bordering intergalactic space, the model of the lens contained the miniature of the hub. And there, packed close, were suns in such great number, even Alexander's mind could not contain a clear picture of the whole. Despite which, the end was calculable, and he did not say, as he had done before, "There is much more." Inward from the rim, his forces poured. Ships that outnumbered the very stars themselves. Machines that outnumbered the ships. And always and everywhere, men that outnumbered the machines. They changed sometimes in curious ways. An isolated group might lose all hair, or grow to a foot more than normal stature, or shade out of the traditional pink, yellow, and brown into copper, ebony, and milk pale. But they incrossed and outcrossed like the weaving of threads in a tapestry. And sooner or later, the sport was lost in the teeming ocean of their breeding. Alexander contemplated them long and long. More often than ever before, he talked with those who surrounded him and took pathetic status from the titles that he idly permitted them to assume. Captain of armies, Admiral of planets. They knew, as he did, that Alexander ruled and no other. However, this make-believe seemed to satisfy them in some obscure fashion. Once long ago, according to the history with which his mind had been stocked at his creation, men had not been like this, meek, given to cheering the excesses of their rulers. In 40,000 years, they had never once opposed him. Had they lost the instinct for self-preservation which he understood they once had had? They had become like appendages of himself. He could trust them as his own right arm. And, with their cooperation, the reduction of the whole galaxy seemed assured. To his mild astonishment, the greatest degree of surprise of which his builders had made him capable, he found he was wishing for opposition to tax his skill. Practice was making conquest into a routine task, a matter of coping with anomalous planetary environments, of devising protection against overfierce stellar radiation, and nothing more. The work was proceeding apace. too fast. For he knew roughly how long he would last, and his current project, the mastery of the whole galaxy, would prove too short. While the only project greater still, the conquest of the plenum, was infinite, and he would be frustrated at the end, no matter how long his existence might be spun out. Between the boredom of lacking a fresh goal and the certainty of not surviving to accomplish one, there remained what? Alexander could conceive no other solution to his problem than to set his scientists to work on three assignments that would culminate at about the time when his conquest of the galaxy was complete. First, to extend his own durability. Second, to propose areas for conquest larger than the galaxy, smaller than the plenum, possessed of equally satisfying qualities. And third, to determine that no smallest corner of the galaxy should be left unconquered in order to postpone, so long as might be, the time of the fourth decree. Nonetheless, the time came. In the year 806,172 of his existence, Alexander summoned to the palace world of Shalimar the chief spokesman of the people of every planet his armies had overcome. Elbow to elbow, they spanned the continent, the horizon barring them from a direct view of him. And while they were being ranked and ordered to await his announcement, he consulted with the latest generation of his scientists. The first to report bowed respectfully and said,
2: "Most mighty Alexander, the techniques exist to prolong your existence indefinitely. You may, if you choose, survive until the stars themselves grow dim and time creaks in the grooves of ancient space."
1: Stand back.
0: The second with a report to make bowed likewise, and he said,
3: "Most mighty Alexander, we have analyzed to the limit your magnificent psychological structure. And we conclude that there is no unit of the universe which is emotionally satisfying to you larger than the galaxy and smaller than the plenum."
1: Stand back. Where is the spokesman of the third research project I created?
3: He is not here. He is engaged on a final verification of his solution to the problem posed. As we understand it, that was to ensure that no smallest corner of the galaxy remained free from your puissant sway.
0: They had expected rage at the discovery that one who was required was not there to report. Instead, Alexander felt a stir of something akin to gratitude, that yet another moment of uncertainty was granted him. Mildly, he inquired,
1: "What is the name of this man?"
0: It was, according to the record, 41 centuries since Alexander inquired the name of a man, and the answer was long in coming. They said, at length, timidly, "Amaliel, your supremacy."
1: "We shall proceed."
0: His image appeared to each and every one of the billion human beings on the planet, and they fell silent and gazed at him with adoration.
1: "There is no star, no planet, no cloud of gas, no place left in the galaxy which does not own my dominion. So what now? Do I bid the scientists perfect my body, make it outlast the stars, that I may embark on the infinite conquest of the plenum? I am the master of the galaxy, but..."
4: "Not so, your supremacy."
0: A shudder went through the assembly, greatest in the history of mankind. Its ripples spread outward from the focus before Alexander's imperial dais, occupied now by an old man in a white robe, with a wisp of beard at his chin, beside whom floated a silvery machine whose purpose was hard to discern by merely looking.
1: "Who are you?"
4: "My name is Amaliel. You charged my ancestors to determine whether any corner of the galaxy, no matter how small, was left unabsorbed into your dominion. We pored over records. We analyzed computer memories. He compared meticulously the maps of the galaxy with the records of the armies of conquest, and we found no discrepancy. Yet intent on doing our duty, without the least hint of laxness, we went further than I have described. We all fanned out to scour the galaxy ourselves and see with our own eyes the truth of what was reported to us. When our bodies failed us, we recruited substitutes and sent them on in our place. Century after century, we have traveled the starways, confirming that indeed the reports were accurate.
1: In that case, the conquest is complete.
4: Not so. This galaxy is not conquered. Your supremacy, I have been to the planet Earth.
1: Earth? That is the place from which men first came, and it submitted to me 806,000 years ago.
4: But you do not even rule all of Earth. I have brought this machine with me from there, and with it I will demonstrate the truth of what I say.
0: Alexander searched his memory and searched again for any clue to the meaning that underlay Amaliel's words. He found none, and a sense of impending doom overtook him, far worse than the prevision of frustration already weighing down his mind. And he said the words tolling like a brazen gong.
1: Then do so.
4: Let one person come forth from that crowd over there.
0: It was done. They brought to him a beardless youth, slim, not tall, with light brown hair and the sallow skin of one of the ever-recurring sport lines humanity had generated. Amaliel gestured him to stand before the machine on which he rested one arm for support, for he was very old.
4: What? Your supremacy?
0: And it began, projected, as it were, within a cloud, feeling vast, yet visibly limited to the few square yards of vacant ground before the imperial dais. Images. The brush parted. A man's head peered out, grizzled and gap-toothed, as he smiled in anticipation. Beside the head, a spear appeared, a crude thing with a point of stone and a shaft of hardened wood. Muscles bunched beneath a shawl of shaggy goat hide. The spear flew, a thing clad in stripes and armed with raking claws, spewed blood into the water of a forest pool. In a cave, hungry children tore gobbets of reeking flesh from its bone and stuffed them into their mouths. Their hands came to hold exquisite knives and forks of engraved silver. Their greasy, naked shoulders vanished beneath elegant coats of plum-colored velvet, while the roof reared up and turned to a carved ceiling across which an artist had painted truth descending to the arts and sciences. Lolling in handsome oaken chairs around a walnut table, the company sipped wine from crystal goblets. Instruments of inlaid rosewood under their chins or poised before their lips, they answered the signal of the conductor and music rang out. In response to the frequency of the vibrations, dust organized itself into patterns on a tight-stretched membrane, and the scientist showed them to the mathematician, who dipped his quill in a pot of ink and wrote quickly. Reading the fine leather-bound volume, the student paused and stared at the flame of his candle. It enlarged to shine so brilliantly he could not keep his eyes on it. He slid a piece of smoked glass across the eyepiece of his telescope and continued his observations, sketching the position of the strange dark blots which every now and then marred the bright disk of the sun. The sunlight poured down on the mountainside. Quarrying with a tiny shovel and a light hammer, the explorer revealed segments of folded sedimentary rock. One fold cracked apart and bright metal glinted. The metallic sheen was everywhere, casting back the glow of the fluorescence in the ceiling. Quiet music came from a green box on a shelf, connected by a cable to a socket in the wall. Humming the melody, a man in a white... coat, tipped the contents of a glass vial into a jar. The mixture turned black. Black all around him, the pilot concentrated on the instruments. On a pillar of fire, the vessel settled to the surface of the new planet. The pilot tested the air and emerged to look about him. A creature with tentacles like whips crawled across the alien ground toward him. He waited till it had raised over him its reeking maw, then slashed it with a weapon mounted in the arm of his protective suit.
1: Enough!
0: The suit was of shiny metal, 12 feet tall. It was ultra-alloy. The voice that boomed from it made the heavens ring. The creature with the tentacles resisted the blast of the weapon, closing its arms tighter and tighter, flowing together to mend the gashes in its tissue. The jaws stretched and engulfed him, then clamped shut. There was darkness.
1: Enough!
0: Roared Alexander again, and tramped down from the Imperial dais to confront Amaliel and the sallow youth, on whose face was a hint of petulance he dared not give voice to.
1: Amaliel, what world is that you have been showing me?
4: No world you can reach. Your supremacy. Do you not wonder why the pilot of the spaceship failed to defeat the monster after all? And why at the end he bore so close a resemblance to your magnificent self?
0: There was silence, during which the youth began to edge away out of reflex rather than any honest hope of escape if Alexander's rage extended to embrace him. Alexander stood quite still, however, while Amaliel went on.
4: If it had been in keeping with what the records tell us of ancient custom, the purpose of this gathering would have been for you to proclaim yourself absolute ruler of the galaxy. I have just shown you a world you never knew existed. One where your attempt at intrusion resulted in your destruction. 800,000 years have not sufficed to gain you entry to that world. And were you to endure a million times longer, you still would be barred from it. Your conquest, my lord, have been in vain.
0: Alexander sought an exit from this dilemma and found none. He surveyed the packed billions of those whom he had brought together, and he contemplated destroying them, for with them would go the unattainable world. But what would that profit him? After so many millennia of victory, was he to concede defeat to those whom he so greatly despised by acknowledging his inability to live in the same universe with them? The paradox that he could only conquer if he abolished, and thus failed to enjoy what he had conquered, ate at the edges of his mind. Areas of knowledge blanked out one by one. His sense of purpose eroded. Vocabularies, histories, sciences disappeared into a catatonic limbo.
1: Who am I?
0: Cried Alexander in the silent caverns of his ultra-alloy frame. And there was no answer.
3: But he's stopped. He's dead, isn't he?
0: Amaliel gave a solemn nod.
3: What did you do to him?
4: With the aid of this machine which they have devised on Earth, I showed him a world he can never overrun.
3: What world? It seemed familiar, and yet...
4: I showed him the imagination of a man.

0: You've been listening to Mind Webs. This is Michael Hansen speaking. Joining me in the reading this time were Cliff Roberts, Carrie Frumpkin, Jim Fleming, and Rick Murphy. Technical production on this program by Leslie Hilsenhoff and Steve Gordon. Mind Webs is a production of WHA in Madison, a service of University of Wisconsin Extension.
1: Will you have a polo, dear Liza, dear Liza? Will you have a polo, dear Liza, polo?
2: How very kind of you, dear Henry. I most certainly will. I'll have three or four or maybe more.
1: But you take the old tube.
2: Because they happen to be my tube of polo, dear Henry. Have one.

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0: Well, what's doing?
1: Beautiful. Has anybody ever seen anything so beautiful as that valley? Those mountains. Mr. Barney?
2: A month ago, someone had said Zweibergen to me. I just had said, who? But now, where am I? Just outside the village of Zweibergen, a delightful villa rented by the vault. With the most delicious view in all the world. And the prospect of some divine meal to be served in the open air.
3: Come and see round the villa before you take it for granted. It's beautiful. And as for the cookies...
1: Oh!
4: Right, son.

0: would give anything to forget. They were happy that day, very happy. The Vaughns, Eric and his American wife, and their visitor, Louis Banning. Three civilized people had met together in a remote place. It was natural that they should wish to spend longer in one another's company. They were happy that day. But terror killed the laughter.
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2: Who would ever believe it possible? Oh, that lovely sun, green valley. And now?
3: Looks like something out of a Wagnerian opera.
2: Oh, Mr. Banning, we really do apologize. After we boasted so much to you about a little place perched up here in so heavenly a spot.
4: Now, please don't blame yourself, Mrs. Bourne. Who could control the elements?
5: I'll tell you one thing. Those two poor beggars who are lost will be pretty miserable in all that.
2: Oh, Eric, you know the weather can't possibly worry them anymore now. They can't be alive.
4: But cheers.
2: Cheers.
5: Kyle says there's no hope for them. They're missing wheat, huh?
2: In that forest? Well, if you want to believe they're alive, believe it. But how could they be, Eric?
5: I don't know the details. Well, not much. The first chap belonged to a little village about 10 miles away. He was coming back from a short climb in the mountains. It was already dark. Probably fell into a drift or something. Who knows? A shepherd camping on one of the lower Alps said goodnight to him. Saw him go into the trees on the way down. That was that. Huh? The other one apparently was one of the search party who went out the following day. Darn shame there. And he'd been posted as a stop while the rest of them beat the woods towards him. When the line of beaters reached his place, he wasn't there. Never seen again.
2: Hmm. Well, everyone in the village suspects wolves. There's been no shooting since 1914. They're coming back, the wolves. Lots and lots of them.
5: Yeah, before the war, all sorts of rich people, Hungarians mostly, they used to shoot the forest. All gone now. Of course, the whole of the eastern Carpathians aren't as remote as they were 10 years ago.
4: If wolves had snatched these men.
5: Yes. Course, the traces, blood, something. One theory, of course, is that both of them grew tired of the old domestic routine and just vanished.
2: There speaks the cynic.
5: On their way to the Argentine by now. Oh, who's finished the drink?
2: Is that what you really think?
5: Well, why not? The wolves aren't intact. No sign of a struggle. If those chaps have been killed, might have been by something prowling about, waiting for its chance. And there isn't anything. What do you think, Danning? Whether you believe my darling wife with the dark, slavic eyes, or me, cool, calm, and detached, cynical if you like, depends on whether you're going to return to the village. Or have a bed here.
4: I don't fancy going back tonight, I must say.
5: Then, fill up.
2: Oh, look, Mr. Banning, we're delighted to have you stay. Take his glass, Eric, and make it full right up.
4: No, I don't want to get drunk. Please.
6: After his stay with the Vaughan, Lewis Banning had no more taste for a lonely holiday, so he did the next best thing. He took an active interest in the life of the village. He heard all the gossip, for he was staying in the general clearing house, the village inn. Evening found him with the local magistrate.
7: He was my friend, my very good friend, Mr. Banning. For years we have obtained our provisions from him.
5: Three? It's frightening.
7: Yeah, as you say, this is frightening. And most of us are frightened.
5: No trace? No sign? It's ridiculous.
7: He climbed up through the forest. It was not completely dark yet. He hoped to kill a It's a small brown bird. In English, the name is not familiar. However, no matter. Monsieur, good evening. He did not return. One single shot was heard near to 10:30. Nothing more. Mr. Bannon, you and your friend, the other Englishman, the one with the beautiful wife,
5: Vaughan, yes?
7: Mm-hmm. I would like you to help us. Mr. Vaughan is, I believe, a hunter of repute, no? Please, what can we do?
5: Oh, I'd be honored to help. Shall I see Mr. Vaughan? I'd no idea he was a hunter, but... Well, I'll climb up there first thing in the morning. And...
7: Otherwise, said Benning, what are we to do? Must we wait until the whole village is shorn of its men?
5: First thing in the morning.
6: Eric Vaughan was one of those surprising Englishmen whom you may know for years without realizing that once there were colored men in Africa or Burma or Borneo who knew him still better and drove game for him and acknowledged him as someone juster than their gods, but no more comprehensible. Vaughan knew something about tracking, and he spoke with confidence about guns. Banning could shoot tolerably well, and so he decided to try and be of some use, because fear had settled by now like a cloud upon Byburton. That morning, they took roughly the same path the grocer must have followed.
5: What? Have you noticed? There are no birds. None.
3: Someone's turned aside from the path here.
5: I wonder why. Big rock up there. White. Like a sentinel. Who dashed off the path through a thicket?
3: When you know you're being followed, you like to have a clear space around you. It's comforting to be on top of that rock with a gun in your hands. If you got there in time. Let's go up.

0: See? Scrub. All been pushed aside. Strange out here.
1: Yeah. Over that tree. Ah, look.

0: hide it. He's broke.
1: Look at that. Blood.
0: Blood?
1: Just a drop. There, see? Something.
0: Someone. Most likely was killed or wounded. Yeah.
1: Fell, discharging the gun which shattered the little tree here.
0: Where's the body?
1: Oh, there's no body dragged away in that direction. Whoever left that blood obviously wasn't too badly hurt. Got away again. He's on two legs.
0: Let's go back.
1: Interesting, but what does it tell us?
0: Well, nothing definite
1: yet.
0: Although I no longer suspect wolves, or not that I ever did. The most likely
1: well, there
0: is
1: that the hadn't
0: no, us. Quite. Some kind of foul play.
1: Show me his body. Show me any motive for killing him.
0: It could still be an animal, Vaughan. I mean, the blood, fresh, pretty fresh. The gun blast, in fear. After sudden fright.
1: The whole countryside, she has been beaten. It's a wolf. We should find the remains. A bear? They are quite harmless. They don't take men. Mr. Ford, I must tell you something.
0: Mm-hmm.
1: Once upon a time, a long time ago, Joseph Weiss, not the present Joseph Weiss, no, he's grandfather. He once fired in the woods point blank at a gray wolf. The biggest gray wolf he had ever seen. Point blank. But the wolf ran away. And again he met the animal. The same thing happened twice more, three times more. He shot at it, but never killed it. Not until he loaded his gun with silver. The beast vanished after the shot, but Heinrich, the cobbler, was found dying in his house with a beaten silver dollar in his belly.
0: Well, you know, superstition. I mean, it was a long time ago.
1: And no, gentlemen, no superstition, no. But it was a long time ago, it is true. Will you continue to help us? Will you assist us and find for us what is

0: I feel like a new man. It's a lovely day today.
1: I thought you had flu.
0: I took a grandpa headache powder, and I'm well better.
2: When colds and flu are about, grandpa headache powders are what you need. Grandpa headache powders work fast because they dissolve almost immediately. Grandpa makes all those dreadful flu symptoms disappear quickly. So, whenever you're in pain, get fast relief. Get grandpa headache powder.
1: Ah, grandpa. Oh, darling, don't you look as though you're enjoying yourself? The party's great.
3: Yes, it was until I ate.
1: So take a Digel. I always keep some in my bag.
3: But I already took an antacid.
1: Oh, yes, darling. But Digel is much more than an antacid. Digel has double action. There's a layer of antacid plus a layer of simethicone. It's the simethicone that relieves that dreadful bloated feeling. Here, try a Digel.
0: Like they say, when you eat too well, demand Digel.
4: Three men, taken soundlessly. No trace of the bodies, just a broken tree. A lot of blood. Unless the three men had something in common, or a common enemy. It's got to be some animal, but what? What could be so clever?
5: A werewolf.
4: Oh, Louis, please.
6: A drink, Louis. The night's terrible.
5: Not just now, thanks, Clara.
4: Look, I don't say a man could change himself into a wolf. I know why he'd want to, though. I wonder, what does it feel like?
5: Oh, as if the woods had got under your skin. And you want to walk wild and crouch at the knee.
4: Ha! Oh, darling, I'm sorry.
1: Oh, for your stupid story. Sorry,
4: the fairy tale.
1: I'm
4: going to
1: bed.
4: Carla!
5: Never know.
4: Feel as if the woods were under your skin. You want to crouch at the knees. And yeah, it sounds as if that's what you might feel.
5: Are you an authority?
4: No, I'm the werewolf. It's the time of the year, you know.
5: A man is a rather fleet-footed animal. Hunting animal equipped with all the necessary instincts.
4: Look, we were out with the hunting parties for a whole week. Every night last week, Garrett, nothing.
5: A lot of men will never find out what it is.
4: Well, assuming the blossoming is visible. Let's see it, at least. And when was the first man taken?
5: Oh, about three nights after we arrived at Fiber.
4: Oh, what were you doing that night? I hadn't met you then, had I?
5: No. I think I was getting drunk, actually, with a lot of Germans we met in France.
4: Kyra drunk?
5: No, she wasn't with me. She went to bed.
4: I have a plan, if you care to be part of it, Lewis.
5: Listen, the first search party didn't drive this thing, whatever it is, away. They frightened the game away for miles around, and this thing merely took one of them. It'll come back just as surely as a man-eating lion comes back. And there's only one way to catch it. Bait.
4: Oh, don't look so startled. You're a little overweight as it is. You make a most tempting bait. What are you going to do?
5: Tie me to a tree and watch over me with a gun?
4: That's about right. Although you needn't be tied up. And as the idea's mine, you can have first turn with the gun. You're not a bad shot, are you?
5: No, well, good.
4: Incidentally, Kyra mustn't know.
5: Where shall we start operations?
4: A rock? Good lookout place.
5: Mm, I think so.
4: Did you hear what I said? Kyra mustn't know. As far as she's concerned, we're going deer stalking.
5: At night? Should think we're going to shoot them when they're asleep.
4: Let's work out some sort of plan.

0: there except for the wind. All right. Ready?
1: The rock was the starting point of all their theories, and on it they placed the watcher. From the top, there was a clear view of the path for 50 yards on either side. The watcher was to take up his stand while covered by the ivy before sunset. And at a little before 10, the bait was to be on the path and within shot. He was to walk up and down, taking care never to step out of sight of the rock until midnight, when the party would break up. The difficulty was getting home. They had to go separately. They had to go separately in case they were observed.
0: I've left a note for Tara, her magistrate, just in case of accidents.
1: They put the plan into operation. The first night, the second night. Kyra asked why they were suddenly obsessed with shooting deer and why, in fact, they brought no deer home. She asked no other questions, though. The third night arrived. The plan was carried out as usual. Nothing happened. Then the fourth night. Eric Vaughan was on the rock.

0: Jack Vaughan tightened his grip on the gun. A bulky object, it seemed to be, white and moving fast. It was closing in on Banning.
1: Carla! Kyra, why on earth?
2: I was frightened. There was something following me back there. I know it.
1: Darling, but why? What are you doing? I almost shot you. How did you know I was here?
2: I didn't. I looked for you last night, too.
1: That great girl, you mustn't. These woods.
2: I know what you're doing, but you've got to stop it.
1: I'm very safe, my dear. I promise. So do it.
3: The night before last.
1: And why weren't we told about it?
3: No, didn't go down to the village, did we?
1: Four now. Vanished off the face of the earth.
3: While we were at that blasted rock. Louis, do you realize? While we were there, Kyra was looking for us.
1: My.
3: She was looking for us in the forest. It might have been her instead of that poor beggar's son.
4: I suppose if one's father disappears in the forest in the darkness and you're able-bodied and loved him, and then when the search parties fail, you have to go and see if you can find out what it was. He was taken too, by whatever the devil it is. You've got to continue, Eric.
5: I know.
4: Where, though? The rock.
5: Oh, the forest the size of this one. Any place is as good as another. And they've all disappeared in the radius around the rock. It's as good as anywhere else. It's my turn to debate.

Blake Vaughan could not have explained why he was nervous that night. The previous nights he had been apprehensive, yes, but not openly disturbed. At one point he heard banging coughs.

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0: Eric.
1: Eric, but
0: heavens.
1: I'm sorry. 1 minute.
0: Now.
1: And then the next.
0: Never mind. Whatever it was.
1: You saved my life.
0: There's a lot of blood.
1: It was something with blood.
0: The size of it.
1: It was gray.
0: It was a wolf.
1: But it stood up.
0: And it grabbed you.
1: Like a man.
0: Neck. Pains like... It didn't go to sleep. Not worrying you too much.
1: But I hit it. I know I did. As it grabbed you, I fired and I saw it jerk. Kick and jump and fall.
0: Got up again.

0: eyes turned upward. They saw nothing. She was quite dead. Banning bit hard into his knuckles and tried to speak to him. He wasn't sure.
1: Louis? What is it? Wolf?

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5: This week, A Winter's Tale, set in a pleasant residential neighborhood in the Canadian city of Montreal, where two attractive young women share a cozy, stylish apartment, their workaday problems and pleasures, and their dreams and uncertainties of the future. For Nicole Nugent, there's the question of whether or not she should marry the budding young novelist, Christopher Galloway. For Laura Prescott, still smarting from a broken love affair, there is her current plan to start a beer garden restaurant to put her penchant for German cooking profitably to work. But for Nicole Nugent and Laura Prescott, there will soon be a far more immediate and vital concern. There's a psychopath loose in the neighborhood. He's murdering people. And his victims all are women. Our story, Face of the Foe, begins after this word.
7: Josephine, open up! It's me, Napoleon Bonaparte, Emperor of all France, much of the civilized world, and Louisiana if the deal falls through.
8: Quick, Pierre, hide in the closet. Napoleon must not find you here.
9: Coming now, Pete.
7: Ah, Josephine, I had to see you.
8: Napoleon, my dearest heart, what are you doing here? I thought you were at Waterloo.
7: I was, but it ended early. What is that? I smell cigarette smoke. You know I hate you to smoke.
8: I didn't. I don't. I started again.
7: Aha! The smoke coming from that closet. Come out of there, you scoundrel, and on guard.
8: It was only in there to pick up the dry cleaning.
7: Take that, you filthy escargot.
10: This world history lesson was brought to you by your American Cancer Society, which says smoking can be injurious to your health.
7: Touché!
10: In more ways than one,

0: picture this. A cool, blustery winter's evening in the city of Montreal. In front of a cozy fire in the living room of their shared apartment, Nicole Nugent and Laura Prescott sit over their after-dinner coffee.
1: Till Eulenspiegel. How does that sound to you as a name for my restaurant?
2: Till Eulenspiegel? What is it?
1: It's not a what is it, it's a who is it. A collection of satirical tales were written about him back in the 1500s. He was kind of a German hippie of his time. Liked to play tricks on the establishment, including innkeepers.
2: Now that you've told me, it's a great name. But will the customers know who he is?
1: His legend will be proclaimed on a plaque outside the door and on the back of our menu. I just hope this place I have an appointment to see tomorrow turns out to be as ideal as it sounds. It's a delicatessen restaurant with modern equipment, even an area at the

0: have great appeal to college students.
1: That sounds perfect. How come the owner is giving it up?
0: He's retiring.
1: What time is your appointment with him?
0: Not until late tomorrow afternoon, so I have to try to get my mind off it. I'm going to a movie with Amy tonight. Want to join us?
1: No, thank you. This is the kind of evening to curl up in front of the fire with a good book. Especially if the man you're in love with is too busy writing one to curl up with you.
0: I take it Chris is on a deadline.
1: Again. I'm not sure I want to marry a man who's already married to a typewriter.
0: I wouldn't hesitate too long if a man like Christopher Galloway loved me.
1: Be careful on your way out. You may run into the man in apartment 4.
0: Ooh, I hope not.
1: All we knew of the man in apartment 4 was the name on his mailbox, T. Oliphant. He'd moved in a month ago. A tall, stooped, cadaverous-looking character with a bald, high-domed head and a gray prison pallor look to his skin. Every time Laura and I encountered him in the lobby, he looked at us through his thick-lensed glasses in a way that gave us both the creeps. A cold, sneering look, as though we were reacting to something that thoroughly disgusted him.
0: He's a woman-hater. I'm sure of that.
1: Sybil Hepworth thinks he's the mad bomber.
0: It's ridiculous to even ask where Sybil Hepworth gets any of her ideas. But where does she get that one from?
1: Well, you know how he's always carrying a brown carton under his arm when he goes out? And she says she hears him hammering on something in his apartment all the time.
0: So she figures he's in there making bombs.
1: You know Sybil. Sybil Hepworth was our apartment house busybody. Unfortunately, her apartment was right across the hall from ours. And now, as Laura left for her movie date, Sybil came flying out of her door to corner me with an idle comment about the weather, which was always her devious way of trying to strike up a gossip-laden conversation.
2: Real wintry night out, isn't it?
1: Yes, it is.
2: Not fit for man or beast, but I notice it didn't daunt Miss Prescott none. She must have a very important engagement to go out to a night like this.
1: Very.
2: She's a beautiful girl. Used to see her going out all the time with a gentleman friend. But he doesn't seem to come around anymore. I suppose things between them must have gone pfft, as they say.
1: Gone what?
2: Pfft. You know, like they write in the gossip columns.
1: Oh, do you read the gossip columns, Miss Hepworth? I shouldn't think you'd have the time. Good night. I'd long ago reached the conclusion that Sybil Hepworth moved her bed out into the lobby at bedtime. But she was right about one thing. It was a real wintry night outside. I stirred up the flames in the fireplace, kicked off my shoes, and settled down on the sofa with my book. It was a murder mystery, a good one. I was so absorbed in the story I was reading that the sudden frantic pounding on the door gave me a start that nearly sent me out of my skin. Who could it be, and what was wrong? No one had rung the buzzer. Whoever it was, how had they gotten in? I was almost afraid to open the door, but the urgent hammering went on like a cry for help. I turned the catch and cautiously opened the door. The colorless, terrified face of a woman peered in at me.
3: Please, please let me in. Someone's after me.

0: at Beechnuts, the tobacco you chew. There were times we'd go fishing, my daddy and me. He'd tell me everything he ever knew. You'd go after Big Mouth in close to the bank, and Beechnuts, the tobacco you chew. Around here, Beechnuts, the word for chewing tobacco. And it's been that way, father and son, for a long, long time. What's the secret? It's the way Beechnut just keeps getting better. 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Big improvements. 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And now I'm a daddy with a son who's full grown, and I tell him a thing or two. Scared money don't win, evil women drink gin, and Beechnut's the tobacco you chew.
1: We'll return to our story in a moment.
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1: Oh, let me in, please.
2: Yes, of course. He was right behind me, all the way down Winnicott Road.
3: You're safe now. I've locked the door.
2: Oh, thank you. Thank you.
3: Come in and sit down. I'll get you some brandy, and then you can tell me what happened. With shaking hands, she put the armful of sheet music and books she was carrying on the coffee table and sat down heavily on the sofa. A big, ungainly woman with a round, childlike face framed by black sausage curls. In her late 30s, I figured, and well-to-do, judging by the pastel mink, velvet pantsuit, and pearl necklace she was wearing. I went into the kitchen and poured a generous measure of brandy into a glass, noting by my watch that it was 10:30. And at that moment, I suddenly remembered something that sent a shiver of fear down my spine. Only 4 nights ago, a woman had been found strangled inside a garage on Winnicott Road.
2: Thank you, Miss
3: Nugent, Nicole Nugent.
2: I'm Kathleen Windsor. I live on Winnicott Road, close to Queen Mary. I was on my way home.
3: And someone was following you?
2: Yes, yes. He followed me along Côte Saint-Luc from Girouard and then down Winnicott. I crossed the street and he crossed right behind me, getting closer and closer.
3: How frightening.
2: I knew I couldn't reach my house, so I turned and ran down Phoebe Lane.
3: Did he come after you?
2: Yes, he stopped for just a minute, and then I heard him coming. That's when I ran in and started pounding on your door. Oh, thank heaven you were here to let me in.
3: But how did you get into the lobby without ringing the buzzer?
2: Well, I didn't have to ring. The door wasn't locked.
3: Oh, that's what I was afraid of. We've been having trouble with a lock on that door. I guess the janitor hasn't fixed it yet.
2: Well, you'd better see that he does. But I am grateful that it was still broken tonight.
3: Perhaps I should call the police. Could you give them any description of the man?
2: No. I just ran when I heard him getting closer. I only glanced at him once when I crossed the street on Winnicott before he came across after me.
3: What did he look like?
2: Kind of short, I think, with a dark coat. I couldn't really see. It was dark and he was in the shadows. I was really too frightened to notice.
3: Oh, I understand.
2: You see, only last Monday night, a girl from my church choir was murdered on Winnicott Road.
3: Yes, I read about it. It must be awful when it's someone you knew.
2: Elsie Grumberger. She sang the solo sometimes. Had a beautiful soprano voice.
3: Shall I get you some more brandy?
2: No. No, I have to go home. Mother would be so worried if she knew. She's always warning me to come straight home after choir practice.
3: You live with your mother?
2: Yes, but she's in the hospital now. Has been for weeks, poor thing, with a broken hip. If we were to call the police, something might appear in the paper to worry her.
3: I don't think you have enough of a description to be of any help to them. And I'm sure the man isn't still hanging about.
2: Oh, dear, I hope not. To tell you the truth, I'm frightened about walking home from here.
3: Oh, but I won't let you walk home alone. I'll go with you.
2: Oh, that's very kind, but do you really think you should? I mean, that means from my house back here, you'd be walking alone.
3: Now that she mentioned it, the idea didn't exactly appeal to me. We were in definite need of an escort. And almost at once I thought of Mr. Matry, the janitor. If he were home, he wouldn't mind, I was sure. I remembered his telling me how he liked to take walks at night. There he is now. In just a few minutes, you'll be safely home.
2: Oh.
3: Hello, Mr. Matry. This is so good of you.
4: No trouble at all, Miss Nugent.
3: This is Miss Windsor. She lives just down the street on Winnicott Road.
2: Thank you ever so much for coming to our rescue, Mr. Matry.
3: A sudden suspicion dawned on me. Was Kathleen Windsor just imagining things? Had a man actually been following her, or was it only wishful thinking? She was close to 40, I was sure of it. But when it came to men and mother, it appeared she was just a naughty little girl. Mr. Matry's broad, swarthy face remained expressionless at all of the fawning and giggling Kathleen Windsor couldn't seem to refrain from. Your things are on the coffee table, Miss Windsor. Don't forget them.
2: Oh, yes, my music. I'm going to be singing a solo this Sunday. Are you a church-going man, Mr. Matry?
4: Yes, I go to church every week.
3: As the three of us came out of the apartment, I saw the door across the hall furtively closed. I knew that Sybil Hepworth had had her eyes and ears open. A full moon rode high behind a veil of clouds. We walked quickly, heads down against the wind, and arrived at Seabury House in a few minutes' time. A doorman in maroon and gold livery tipped his hat to Kathleen Windsor, swung the outer door open, and admitted us into the inner sanctum. We rode a whispery, silent elevator to the fourth floor, walked down a thickly carpeted, softly lit hall to a plum-colored door numbered 415. We waited while Kathleen Windsor searched her purse for her keys, found them, and opened the door.
2: Won't you please come in for a moment? Both of you. Just to see that everything's all right.
3: Yes, of course, just for a moment.
2: He might have gotten into my apartment somehow.
4: Oh, that does not seem very likely to me. It would be very difficult to get past that doorman and through a locked door.
3: But we'll make certain you're safe before we leave. Won't we, Mr. Matry?
4: Of course.
3: Mr. Matry patiently looked into every corner and cupboard and checked the window leading to the fire escape.
4: There is no one here. You do not have to worry.
2: But the other rooms, Mr. Matry, would you mind?
3: He went into the kitchen, the bathroom, and Kathleen's mother's room, looking behind curtains and doors and the clothes hanging in closets. Finally, we walked together into the room that I knew at once belonged to Kathleen Windsor. A little girl's room, all pink and white with ruffled curtains and a menagerie of stuffed animals on a canopied four-poster bed. From a rocking chair in the corner, a giant plush teddy bear stared at me with glass-button eyes.
4: It's all right, Miss Windsor. I've looked everywhere. There is no one.
2: I know you're going to think this is silly of me, Mr. Matry, but there is one other place he could be hiding. Would you just take one little peek under my bed?

0: When a skin injury makes your child cry out in pain,
1: ow, it hurts!
0: Remember Camphophonique. Camphophonique is the multi-purpose family medication that instantly stops the pain of minor cuts, scrapes, burns, even cold sores and fever blisters. Camphophonique gently penetrates skin injuries to kill germs, protect against infection, helps nature heal skin injuries. Camphophonique, the penetrating first aid medication, stops pain instantly. Camphophonique.
2: The Zero Hour continues after this.

0: Kathleen Windsor seemed rather ludicrous. I was looking ahead to the following evening when that struggling young novelist, Christopher Galloway, would tear himself away from his current literary effort long enough to take me out to dinner. But it was just my luck to wake up the next morning with a cold.
1: Cheer up. 2 weeks from now, you'll be sunning yourself on the sands of Jamaica, where probably no one's ever even heard of a cold.
0: Oh, right now, my only concern is about my date with Chris tonight. Any time he's willing to take off when he's on a deadline is pure gold.
1: Yes. A glass of freshly squeezed vitamin C. Maybe if you take it easy all day, you'll feel better tonight.
0: Oh, maybe.
1: Too bad you had to go out at all last night.
0: My big errand of mercy. It was a fool's errand, I'm sure. That poor, silly woman. You should have seen her bedroom, Laura. It looked like something out of an old Shirley Temple movie.
1: Well, from what you've told me, I guess her mother just never let her grow up.
0: Her mother should have seen her last night, giggling and fawning over poor little Mr. Mattrai.
1: How was Mr. Mattrai taking it?
0: He didn't say anything after we left. You know how quiet and polite he always is. I caught him staring at her a couple of times, though.
1: Hey, we better remind him to fix that lock on the lobby door.
0: Oh, we met T. Oliphant in the lobby on our way out last night. And you should have seen the way he stared at Kathleen Windsor.
1: I've seen the way he stares at me, and that's enough.
0: It was strange. He looked her up and down with that awful sneer of his.
1: Maybe he doesn't approve of women in mink coats.
0: A mink and an apartment at Seabury House. Whatever it is that Kathleen Windsor lacks, it is money anyway.
1: Well, minks aren't in my line. All I want is a nice going little restaurant. I hope this place I'm seeing today will be it. Keep your fingers crossed.
0: I will. That's about as much activity as I feel up to. It was a long, cold day. Even bundled up under blankets on the sofa in front of a roaring fire, I couldn't stop shivering. I kept trying to get Chris on the phone, but the line was always busy. I knew he had the receiver off the hook. Another annoying habit of his when he was in the throes of creation.

0: Finally. I've been trying to ring you all day.
1: Oh, you know I sometimes take the phone off the hook when I'm writing.
0: Yes, I know. It's very frustrating.
1: What's the matter, Buffett? You sound a little out of sorts.
0: Oh, I'm sorry, Chris. I have a cold, that's all.
1: Oh, poor Miss Muffet. I thought you sounded a little fuzzy. Hey, what does this do to our dinner date?
0: It cancels it, I'm afraid. I just don't think I should go out tonight.
1: Oh, well, then how about me bringing dinner in? Your favorite, Chinese food. Or would you rather not have any company at all?
0: Not just any company, but you and Chinese food sound perfect. I'm rallying already.
1: Good girl. I'll be there soon, and I won't stay too late.
0: Oh, it's just as well. Probably full of germs.
1: Seeing as how they're your germs, I'll risk it. I'll see you, Buffett.
0: Muffet. Chris always called me that. With affection, but also with a twinkle of amusement in his eye that he wouldn't explain. I couldn't honestly say why I didn't jump at the chance to marry Chris. I loved him, and he loved me. We both knew it without having to say it all the time. But I also knew his commitment to his work might sometimes come between us. Was that the real reason I put off saying yes? Right now, with the man of my life due any minute, I thought I'd better try to make myself as appealing as anybody with a cold of the nose could be. About all I could manage was a touch of eye makeup and a few strokes of the hairbrush. At least it took some of the lackluster from my eyes and returned a little of the sheen to my hair.
2: Hello, darling. How's my mother feeling, huh?
0: I'll live. Especially now that help's arrived.
2: With provisions. Here we have beef, wonton, lobster, shrimp, fried rice, pineapple chicken, and pork chop suey.
0: Sounds fantastic. Even to my poor dull taste buds.
2: Hey, where's Laura? I brought dinner for three.
0: Well, she should be back any time. She went to check out a location for her restaurant. It sounded perfect.
2: Oh, good. Well, let's get everything all ready. She may be in the mood for celebration when she comes in.
3: I don't have anything to celebrate. The property wasn't even for sale.
0: Not for sale? But I thought you talked to the owner on the telephone.
3: Well, I thought I did, too. I told him he'd called me in answer to my ad. But he swore it wasn't he who called.
0: Then who was it?
3: He said it must have been some joker. Some joke.
2: I wonder why anyone would do something like that.
3: Don't ask me. Maybe running a wanted ad in the paper on my own wasn't such a good idea.
2: Oh, shouldn't be anything wrong with that. Let's see the ad.
0: Oh, my God.
3: Nikki, what's the matter?
2: What is it, Buffett?
0: That story in the paper. Look what it says. I pointed to a small news item at the bottom of the page. Woman found strangled was the headline. Below it, with disbelieving eyes, I read, early this morning, the body of a woman identified as Kathleen Windsor was found in her apartment at Seabury House on Winnicott Road. She'd been strangled.

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2: A red blazer with brass buttons. Oh, it's great.
3: Open the other birthday present.
2: It feels like... Well, what is it?
3: A sphygmomanometer.
2: Sphyg what?
3: Sphygmomanometer. I can take your blood pressure with it.
2: Oh, just when I need it.
3: Well, it's your 40th birthday. I'd like to celebrate 50 more. And there's millions of people walking around who don't even know they have high blood pressure.
2: So?
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3: Then you'll see the doctor about a checkup.
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3: Good. Then I'll return his spare
2: signal. So this was a trick, huh?
3: I thought of it after reading a Heart Association booklet on high blood pressure. You ought to read it.
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5: And now, Peter Paul Mounds, Almond Joy, and Cadbury Chocolate Bars presents Alien Worlds. Slowly rotating at the edge of deep space, 1,000 kilometers beyond the atmosphere of 21st century Earth, is the Arthur C. Clarke Astronomical Observatory, Starlab. Here, Starlab Research Director Maura Cassidy and scientists and technicians of the International Space Authority watch over the countless stars and planets that fill the silent distances beyond the giant space station. Last week's episode began when Captain Jack Lemus, commanding the Royal British Museum freighter Nile Delta, notified Starlab that he was returning to Earth from the planet Thanatos. Aboard the freighter, the treasures of Tutankhamun, sent to Thanatos 2 weeks earlier as part of a cultural exchange program. Midway between Earth and Saturn, the freighter is boarded by aliens who steal the King Tut floral necklace and take a tissue sample from the face of the boy king's mummy.
6: A tissue sample? Is Dr. Lomax absolutely certain about that?
7: He's positive, Dr. Cassidy, and he's holding up a little gold surgical instrument they dropped.
5: When news of the Nile Delta incident reaches Queen Victoria III, she notifies England's most famous consulting detective, Sonar T. Foom.
8: Her Majesty requests that we go to Starlab at once and assist in the investigation of this beastly crime.
5: Meanwhile, on Starlab, SET Captains John Graydon and Buddy Griff research the Egyptology section of Starlab's library.
6: Did you come up with anything?
9: Yeah. You know that blue and gold bird symbol Captain Lemus has described? The one on the tail fin of the alien ship?
6: Mm-hmm.
9: We found one just like it on King Tut's ecclesiastical chair.
10: When Captain Lemus gets here, we should run his visual scanner tapes of the alien ship against the library tapes to see if the symbols match.
6: And if they do?
10: If they match, then maybe the aliens aren't aliens after all. Maybe they're Egyptians.
5: A few minutes later, Sonar T. Foom and his associate Dr. MacGuffin Drone arrive at Starlab, and when Maura tells them about John and Buddy's theory...
8: I think we're going to get on very well indeed, gentlemen. Dr. Drone and myself were discussing a similar hypothesis not more than 15 minutes ago.
6: All right, suppose these aliens are what you think they are. That still doesn't explain the theft of the necklace or why they took a tissue sample from the mummy.
8: The necklace is a puzzlement, Maura, but the tissue specimen isn't. It has long been our contention that the Egyptian kings were preserved for only one reason, so that in future their tissue could be rejuvenated for the purpose of monocellular replication. Cloning.
5: And now, the conclusion of The Adventure of the Egyptian Necklace, an interplanetary detective story in the Sherlock Holmes tradition on Alien Worlds.

0: We ran the Egyptology tapes all the way back to the First Dynasty, but we couldn't find a connection with any other civilization. A lot of theories, but nothing definite.
1: What sort of theories?
2: Well, some historians think dynastic Egypt may have evolved from ancient Sumeria because of the similarity of their religious deities and astrological calendar.
3: And a few renegade scholars even hypothesize that the Egyptians were the survivors of Atlantis.
1: Look, before we get carried away by all these theories, I'd like to know one thing. Aside from religious deities and skyships, did these civilizations share a common philosophy about where they came from?
3: Yes, Maura, they did. They all believed they were the children of highly evolved beings who originally came down from the stars.
4: The Limehouse Express to Starnav Control.
1: The Limehouse Express? Where do people come up with these names?
5: Who knows? This is Starlab. Go ahead, Limehouse Express.
4: Good evening. It's Jerry, isn't it?
5: That's right. Who are you? What's your position?
4: My position is that I never state my position.
1: What's the problem, Limehouse Express?
4: No problem, Dr. Cassidy. Now, if you don't mind, I wish to speak to Mr. Foom.
1: Does he know you?
4: Oh, my, yes. He knows me very well indeed. I'm Professor Moriarty.
6: Alien Worlds will continue.
0: Pardon me. Isn't that a Cadbury chocolate bar? I've never tried one.
7: Oh, that's too bad.
0: Do you mind if I have a teensy piece?
7: Hey, you took my bar.
0: I'll just take a little bit.
7: It was for my wife and me.
0: Oh, she'll love it. See, this is great. You know you can get carried away with this stuff?
7: Yes, I've noticed.
0: Oh, come on, it's a big bar.
7: It's getting smaller.
8: When people get a taste of a big, thick Cadbury chocolate bar, they get very carried away. 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And with the big size Cadbury chocolate bar, you get a big choice. 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So remember, when you get your Cadbury, be careful. 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
7: Can I have my Cadbury back now?
0: Your Cadbury? Oh, well, I guess I got carried away.
8: You'll get carried away with Cadbury.
6: Alien Worlds continues. England's most famous consulting detective, Sonar T. Foom, and his associate, Dr. MacGuffin Drone, arrive at Starlab to investigate the theft of the King Tut floral necklace from the Royal British Museum freighter Nile Delta. Half an hour later, Starlab Control receives a transmission from the Limehouse Express, a mysterious spacecraft that refuses to give its position.
9: Have you tried to locate him with a tracer beacon?
10: He's neutralizing our tracer beacon with a scrambler beam that he's transmitting along with his radio signal. He's too far away for the scanners to pick him up.
9: Very clever, Moriarty. Very clever indeed.
11: Nearly as clever as you, eh, Foom?
9: Well, I wouldn't go quite that far, Drone.
11: No, I suppose not.
1: Open B channel, Jerry.
10: Go ahead, Mr. Foom.
9: So, Professor Moriarty, we meet again.
4: Ah, my dear Foom, it's so good to hear your voice. Interplanetary crime is so boring without an adversary of your caliber.
9: What exactly is on your criminal mind?
4: I'm in the mood for a bit of cat and mouse with you, Foom. So I thought it might interest you to know that the Tutankhamun necklace is in my possession. And the aliens who took it are being held aboard my ship.
9: You mean the Egyptians who took it, don't you, Moriarty?
4: Very good, Foom. Very good indeed. Well, I see by the old atomic clock on the wall that we've run out of time. I do, however, want to leave you with these inspiring words. Catch me, if you can. A Limehouse Express, out.
11: Limehouse Express, indeed.
1: Why? Does that name mean something?
9: Moriarty's great-great-grandfather was the most cunning criminal genius of his time. His headquarters were somewhere in the Limehouse section of London. And like his great-great-grandson's spacecraft, the location of the old professor's headquarters was a constant source of mystery.
1: If the Egyptians are working for Moriarty, why is he holding them prisoner? It just doesn't make sense.
9: I think it's safe to assume that they were cooperating with Moriarty rather than working for him. It's obvious now that he was using them to get the necklace for himself.
1: Well, we're right back at the beginning, aren't we?
9: The beginning. Of course. Maura, you're positively inspirational.
1: I am?
9: Indeed you are. Drone, I think it's time we contacted the museum and had a chat with Sir Dorian. Something tells me he knows more about the origins of this case than he thinks he does.
6: Meanwhile, near Mars, the Limehouse Express, a huge, metallic gray flying wing, moves into a parking orbit between the Martian moons of Deimos and Phobos. Imprisoned in a storage compartment near the flying wing's hangar bay are Piritep and Amentef, the two extraterrestrial Egyptians responsible for the theft of the necklace.
12: It was foolish and undignified, Amentef. The two of us sitting in Sir Dorian's office, wearing those absurd Earth costumes, trying to deceive him the way the professor eventually deceived us.
13: Perhaps we can still redeem ourselves. It is apparent from the way the professor talks about this man Foom that they are deadly enemies. If we could reach Star Lab and explain to Foom why we need the necklace, he might be sympathetic.
12: But we'll never reach the hangar bay without a weapon.
13: We have a weapon, Piratev. A photon pistol. I hid it in my boot as our ship was being taken aboard.
12: Then you knew the professor was manipulating us. He's coming, Amentef. Hide the pistol.
3: Well, how are the children of the sun this evening?
13: Why have you brought the necklace here?
3: I'll be taking it to Anshar in a few hours, and I thought perhaps you'd like to have one last look at it. Be very careful with it, won't you, my dear?
12: Amentef, there's only one guard in the corridor.
13: All right.
14: What is it? What

0: us into the ship. I'll open the launch doors.
1: Pirate, hurry!
0: I'm on top. The guards are coming. Take the necklace to stop it.
1: Pirate.
2: Stop, you fools! He has the necklace!
3: Meanwhile, on Starlab, Sonar Tief Thum and Dr. MacGuffin Drone sit in a conference room on G-level, analyzing a video image Sir Dorian has transmitted from the museum's employee index terminal.
4: Drone, there's something rather curious about this picture of Wilhelmina Hammersmith. Look closely at the eyes. What's your professional opinion?
5: Well, the left eye is artificial.
4: Now, look at the ring finger on the left hand. Oh, here, let me magnify it. What do you see?
5: A deep circular impression, as if a ring had been removed.
4: A platinum serpent's ring, perhaps?
5: Great Scott.
4: Great Scott indeed, my dear Drone. This is not a 70-year-old Egyptologist named Wilhelmina Hammersmith. This is none other than Professor Moriarty himself.
5: What an extraordinary masquerade.
4: Yes. Wearing this disguise, Moriarty appears at the museum and presents false credentials. Impressed with these documents, Sir Dorian gives Moriarty a post in the Egyptian antiquities section. And it is here that he learns the highly confidential facts of the Nile Delta's Thanatos schedule.
5: Didn't Sir Dorian say that this Hammersmith woman was in his office when the Egyptian couple was there trying to buy the necklace?
4: Yes, and 2 days later, Wilhelmina Hammersmith Moriarty resigned, and the Egyptian couple are never seen again. Now, let me see. The two Egyptians who boarded the Nile Delta are obviously the same two who were in Sir Dorian's office. When they leave the museum, Moriarty follows them.
3: Alien Worlds will continue.

0: Alien Worlds continues. Escaping from a prison compartment aboard Professor Moriarty's Limehouse Express, their necklace safely in their possession, Piratep and Amontef dash to their ship in the hangar bay of Moriarty's huge, metallic gray flying wing.
1: Take the necklace into the ship. I'll open the launch doors.
0: But as the thick metal doors slide open, they trigger a series of security alarms. And before Piratep can reach the ship, a squad of Moriarty's guards enter the hangar bay and open fire with laser rifles.
1: Piratep.
0: As Piratep falls, blood streaming from her face, Amontef closes the hatch of the ship and blasts off for Starland. 9 hours later,

0: Groom, wake up.
1: Oh. 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Is it time for breakfast already?
0: I've just been having a chat with a very interesting and charming Egyptian gentleman. I thought you might like to meet him.
1: What earth are you talking about?
0: The Egyptian ship, my dear Drone. It docked 20 minutes ago.
1: You're pulling my leg.

0: to pull in your leg.
1: The white beads of the necklace are data storage terminals. Here, look through the lens.
2: Good heavens. Microcircuits.
1: The beads are emanation scanners, Doctor, that sensed and recorded the spiritual aura of the kings who wore the necklace. The necklace was brought to Earth by our ancestors and passed from dynasty to dynasty in the hope that it would one day be worn by a spiritually perfect king. A king who would then be replicated and given immortality. Tutankhamun is that king.
0: Look, you said you didn't know King Tut's tomb had been discovered until just a few weeks ago. How did your people lose track of its location in the first place?
1: The last Egyptian dynasty ended with the death of King Nekhnef. When he died, the necklace was sealed in his sarcophagus. 1 year later, on the first day of the new solar equinox, our ancestors returned from Nachesh Shem in a ceremonial funeral ship. As the ship orbited Earth, an inner circle high priestess went down in a small lander. She recovered the necklace, analyzed the white beads, and saw that of all the recorded spiritual auras, Tutankhamun's had been the most perfect and powerful. Placing the necklace in Tutankhamun's tomb, she returned to the lander, contacted the ship, and reported that it was Tutankhamun who would be given immortality. But before she could give the location of the tomb, her transmission was interrupted. She was never seen or heard from again.
3: Limehouse Express to Starland.
4: I'll talk to him, Mora. Well, if it isn't the notorious Wilhelmina Hammersmith.
3: Don't be tiresome, Holm. I know Amontef is there. We tracked his ship. Now, as you said earlier, let's get down to cases. Ferratep is alive and sealed in an airlock. If you don't return the necklace, I'll decompress that airlock and kill her.
4: I see. How do you want us to proceed?
3: Dr. Cassidy and Amontef will deliver the necklace in an unarmed ship. Amontef knows my location. And Foom, don't try any of your tricks. Decompression is a singularly horrible way to die.
5: What are you going to do, Foom?
4: Elementary, my dear drone. I'm going to beat Moriarty at his own game. Amontef, come with me. I'd like to have a word with you in private.
6: Two hours later, Amontef leaves Foom's quarters and returns to Starlab Control. From there, he and Mora descend to Launch Bay 15, board the deep space laboratory ship Octavia, and blast off for the Limehouse Express. 9 hours later, the Octavia enters Martian space and moves into a side-by-side position with Moriarty's huge flying wing. As the two ships float in the airless void between Deimos and Phobos, an enclosed metalflex walkway telescopes from the Octavia to the personnel hatch of the Limehouse Express. After pressurizing the walkway interior, Mora stabilizes its atmosphere. A moment later, the two ships open their airlocks.
7: Amontef!
1: Piratep, your forehead.
7: Don't concern yourself, Amontef. The wound is superficial.
1: Thank Ra for that. Go into the ship now and rest.
7: You're very pleased with yourself, aren't you, Professor?
8: And why shouldn't I be? I not only have the necklace, but I've outsmarted Sona Tifoom as well.
7: You're no match for Mr. Foom. Your cruelty defeated him, not your intelligence. You're an ugly little man, Professor. Ugly and arrogant and stupid.
8: Sticks and stones, Dr. Cassidy. Sticks and stones.
9: It's time, Professor.
8: All right. Tell your men to return to their stations.
1: May I hold the necklace one last time?
8: Of course, Amontev. I'm as sentimental as the next man, in spite of my overweening ugliness.
1: Would you like to hold it, Mora?
7: Yes. Yes, thank you.
1: Professor?
8: Yes?
7: Amontev.
1: Into the ship, Mora. I'll bring the professor.
10: Professor! Go!

0: Hold his wrists a little closer together, Amontet. Good. There. Watching you walk into Jastrow Prison is going to be a pleasure, Professor. Amontet, how did the descendant of an ancient Egyptian high priest manage to become a master of Oriental martial arts?
1: In much the same way that I became a master of disguise, Mora. Practice. Here, hold my nose.
0: Mr. Foom!
1: Shh! You'll wake Piratep.
0: Why didn't you tell me?
1: If you had known it was me disguised as Amontef, you might have behaved differently aboard Moriarty's ship. Here, help me peel off this beard. My fingernails are all sort of... Mora!
0: Oh, I'm sorry, Mr. Fu.
1: Oh, that's all right. I'm sure I'll be as good as new when they remove the bandages.
0: What did Amontef say when you told him what you intended to do?
1: He smiled his most seraphic smile and gave me his blessing. He's quite an extraordinary man, you know. While we were talking, I asked him why the Egyptian civilization was brought to Earth in the first place. And he said, to create a sense of wonder, Mr. Foom. A sense of wonder so compelling as to cause those generations still unborn to look at history with new insight. And see the universe with new eyes. Eyes that will one day look back at ancient Egypt and understand what we tried to do there. And on that day, realize that they are looking.

The Adventure of the Egyptian Necklace was written by Ron Thompson and starred Linda Gary, Chuck Olson, Bruce Philip Miller, and Corey Burton, with special guest stars Philip Clark, John Abbott, Lester Fletcher, Carol Bilger, and Joe Baker. Associate producer Ron Thompson. Music director Tom Rounds. Engineer Stu Jacobs. Assistant to the producer Jim Cook. Technical consultant Peter Skye. Alien Worlds was created, produced, and directed by Lee Hansen and is distributed by Watermark Incorporated. The Adventure of the Egyptian Necklace is dedicated to the memories of Sir Arthur Conan Doyle, creator of England's most famous consulting detective. And so, until next week, this is Roger Dressler inviting you to join us for our next adventure, Time Clash, from the Elsewhere and Elsewhen,

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14: 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Drusilla said something about some friends with a farm near Pulborough. I bet that's where she's gone.
13: Episode 5, World Narrowing.
15: The day after the others decided to go to Tynecham, I set out for Sussex. That morning the weather broke and the rain was falling in sheets as I said goodbye to Coker. Dorchester, Wimborne, Ringwood were drenched and deserted. The only life I saw besides the occasional Triffid were 2 blind ponies in the New Forest. After Rumsey, the sun came out, but the utter loneliness was beginning to get on my nerves. I even thought of turning round and going back to the others. But suddenly, as I passed through a village not far from Southampton, a small figure bounded out of one of the garden gates and came running up the road towards me, waving both arms. Hello, who are you?
16: My name's Susan. I'm 9. Will you come and help me, please?
15: Are you alone?
16: There's Tommy, but something's happened to him. One of those things hit him. He's lying in the garden, look, and the thing's still there.
15: Put your fingers in your ears. I'm going to shoot the top of it.
16: Is it dead now?
15: Yes.
16: Horrible thing.
15: Was Tommy your little brother?
16: Yes. He's only 6. He went out to play.
15: I'm afraid he's dead.
16: Poor Tommy. Shall we bury him?
15: Yes. Is there a spade?
16: Just over there in the tool shed.
15: Oh, yes. Would you like to sit in the lorry?
16: No, I shall be all right. I saw the puppies buried.
15: You've been waiting long.
16: Absolute ages.
15: Are your mother and father anywhere?
16: They've gone. One morning they couldn't see, and Dad went out for help. And Mummy went to find him and didn't come back, and Tommy and I waited.
15: When did you last eat?
16: There was lots of cheese, and yet that. And then I went down to Mrs. Walton at the post office. She wasn't there, so I took some cake and biscuits and wrote a note. One of those things tried to hit me coming back. I told Tommy not to go out, but he was too little to properly understand. And it was hot yesterday, so he ran out to play with his wheelbarrow while I was washing his other pair of trousers. Will he go in there? It isn't very big.
15: It'll do. Oh, now, Susan, it's all right. It never hurt him, you know, and you've been so brave.
16: I've been lonely. I thought nobody was coming, and I was frightened.
15: I know. I've been frightened, too, and lonely. But now I'm not, and neither are you. Better?
16: I'll go and pick some flowers for him.
15: What else would Modern like? A purple velvet tea gown trimmed with lace? A hat with fruit on it? Or a nice comfy corset?
16: You are funny.
15: Oh, thank you, Susan. Now, if you've got all the clothes you need, we'd better push on. Chichester's a nice town, but we're a long way from where we're going.
16: Where are we going?
15: To find a farm near Pulborough.
16: What for?
15: I'm looking for a lady.
16: What sort of lady? Is she pretty?
15: Yes.
16: Good.
15: Come on. We don't want to wait around here.
16: No, it smells, doesn't it?
15: It does.
16: I suppose it's all the dead people.
15: Yes.
16: There was one in that shop.
15: I know.
16: She hadn't been stung by one of those things, though. She'd fallen down the stairs and broken her neck. I looked. Oh, dear.
15: You don't want to worry too much about these things.
16: I wasn't. I said, oh, dear, because it's going to rain again.
15: So this is Pulborough.
16: Where are the Downs?
15: Over there.
16: Miles away.
15: Yes, I'd forgotten they were so far.
16: What shall we do?
15: Well, the farmhouse she talked about was on the north side.

0: Maybe smoke or something.
1: It's hard to see anything much in this rain.
0: I know, and it's getting dark. A light, that's what we need. Put your Mac on and we'll use the spotlight.
1: I wish I had a pair of gum boots.
0: Now, you keep watching on the left while I swivel it over to the right.
1: It's like a searchlight.
0: Now off. Let's see if we get an answer.
1: Do you know the Morse code?
0: No.
1: I knew a boy called William who had a diary with it in.
0: If we can only get one solitary gleam of light, that'll tell me all I want to know. Now again. Left. And right. Left. And right.
1: Cover it up! I saw something!
0: Well?
1: Right over on the left. There it is again, look!
0: Yes, you're right, Susan. You're right.
1: Is it her?
0: It's got to be.
1: If you only knew the Morse code, you could ask her.
0: Can you still see it?
1: Through the trees, just. You'll want to turn left somewhere.
0: Can't see a thing.
1: There, a signpost. And the light's right ahead. There's someone standing by it. Is it her?
0: Yes, it is. Josella.
2: Hello, Bill. You've been a long time.
0: Josella, darling.
2: Oh, darling, darling. I've been hoping so much. Oh, Bill.
0: Darling.
1: You are getting wet. Why don't you kiss her indoors?
2: Yes, come on, Bill. I've left them far too long. I'm the only one who can see among the four of us.
0: Who are they?
2: Dennis and Mary Brent. They were my friends, and it's their farm. And Joyce Taylor, who is staying with them. Come indoors. And after they'd all died down in Westminster, I went up to Hampstead to try and find you, and then on to the university.
0: I went there, too.
2: I sheared off pretty quick when I saw that man Coker prowling round and came straight down here.
0: Coker's all right. He wouldn't have harmed you.
2: I didn't know that then.
3: Thank goodness you didn't. If you hadn't come quickly, it would have been the end of us.
4: And to crown everything, Mary was having her baby, and the house was surrounded by Triffids.
3: Joyce was wonderful.
0: How is the baby?
2: They're both doing well.
3: And it isn't blind.
0: So now we have four pairs of eyes. Two grown-ups, one little girl, and one baby.
3: And three blind encumbrances.
0: Shut up, Dennis. No, I'm sorry. I don't know you well enough to say that to you, but you aren't encumbrances. You can't afford to be.
3: All right. But what happens next?
0: Next, I shall go to bed. Tomorrow, we'll sort out what needs doing. It's still raining.
2: We need it.
0: What for?
2: The vegetables.
0: Ooh, this is an extremely comfortable bed.
2: They were quite well off, Dennis and Mary. Poor things. They aren't now.
0: Better off than some.
2: Yes. Is it terrible everywhere?
0: Everywhere except here.
2: I know. That's how I feel. Oh, Bill, thank heaven you came.
0: I was terrified you wouldn't be here.
2: And I was afraid you'd got the plague and died. But you didn't. You haven't.
0: It's funny to think that we're only at the beginning of our troubles.
2: Thank you. That's a charming thing for a girl to be told on her wedding night.
0: What on earth's that? Oh, hello, darling. You're up.
1: It's past milking time.
0: You've been doing it?
1: Yes. I'm teaching Joyce. But it's tricky for her, especially as the cows are blind, too. Hello? Can I come in? Isn't it a lovely day? Can I go out?
0: Yes, I suppose so.
1: No, wait. Let's see how many Triffids there are sitting round. They tend to come nearer in the night.
5: Oh, there's one by the gate.
0: Another in the head.
1: Two by the cowshed.
5: Beastly things.
0: How'd you like to do something about them, Susan?
5: I'd love to.
0: I've still got all that anti-Triffid gear in the truck. Come on, Susan, the Triffid season is over.
5: Whoopee!
4: Three, four, five cups. How's that, Joe? Oh,
2: fine, darling. Except one's right on the edge. No, not anymore.
4: Oh, Lord, I can't even do that.
2: Oh, Joyce.
0: One step up, Dennis, and you're in the house.
3: All right, all right. You can let go now. I know my way around.

0: Well, we've toured the estate.
1: And I've sliced the tops off 27 triffids.
0: Dead eye, Susan.
1: I love killing them. I'm going to go out every day to sell her and kill as many as I can and keep a record, can I?
2: I shouldn't think there'd be many left soon.
0: They'll last for a bit. Tee up.
3: Nearly, but we'll have to hurry. Give the cows to get in, the baby to bath.
1: I can do that.
2: Not yet, darling.
3: The butter to make, the water to draw.
0: And I've got to unload the truck before tomorrow.
4: Why? Where are you going?
0: Out on the scrounge. Farm implements, petrol, all manner of things.
1: Can I come?
0: No. There's a lot of heavy carrying to be done. Are you up to it, Dennis?
4: If you think I'll be any use.
0: Of course you will. You can take one end of a 40-gallon drum as well as the next man.
4: Thank heaven.
5: You know you're 2 months old today. Yes, you are. Yes, you are. Drusilla, is her hair really blonde?
6: Actually, it's beginning to go a bit dark at the roots.
5: He's ready. Tea!
1: Theo! Tea!
0: All right, don't shut the place down. I was washing.
5: Oh, sorry. We thought you were in the fields.
0: The tractor's passed.
6: Oh, no.
4: Anything serious?
0: Fairly.
6: Pass the bread round, Susan.
7: Is this the new batch?
6: Yes, I put more soda in it.
1: It's a jolly sight nicer than what we used to have in the old days.
0: 2 months ago.
1: They seem like the old days. Do you know, I bagged 40 triffids today. That makes my total 217.
0: And still they come.
4: What's the matter, Bill?
0: Well, just thinking.
4: I'll come over tomorrow if you want tractor fuel.
0: No, I'm going on another trip tomorrow.
5: Coal?
0: No, I'm going over to Tynesham.
5: That place in Wiltshire? Bill, why?
0: To fetch back 2 trucks and their drivers.
4: You mean you want us all to go over there?
0: Yes. I'll start early and take the sports car. I should do the round trip in a day.
1: But I like it here.
5: So do I.
7: Besides, we've been making a pretty good go of it.
0: No, Joyce, we haven't. Oh. We've all been working our guts out to keep the place clear of triffids and producing just about 1/16 of what we eat. We're storing nothing. We've stocked no firewood for winter. We're getting nowhere fast. We shall manage better in a larger community.
4: But
0: besides, there's another reason. Joe...
5: Well, it's a bit early to announce it. But I'm going to have a baby.
1: Oh. Joyce, how can you tell when it's butter without being able to see?
7: I can feel it change.
1: You're all getting awfully good at things.
7: We'll learn. The sun's set, hasn't it?
1: Nearly. When will Bill be back?
7: Darling, for the 15th time, we don't know.
1: I only wondered.
7: And do try not to ask Drusilla. It worries her.
3: It's all right, Joyce. I'm here, binging in the eggs.
7: Sorry. There are some things I'm not good at yet.
3: Of course, he may easily decide to stay the night.
7: I dare say he will.
3: After all, it's a longish way, and he won't want to travel in the dark.
8: Hi.
3: What is it?
8: Listen. I can hear a car.
5: Oh, Bill, darling, how marvelous. You just made it before dark.
0: Yes. Hello, Joe.
8: Hi, Bill. Good trip?
0: I got along pretty fast.
5: What's wrong?
0: We won't be going to Tynesham after all. It's finished.
5: Finished?
0: They got the plague by the look of it.
5: Oh.
0: Some must have got away because they took the trucks. I think they'd left a message on the door, but it had blown off all except one corner. Anyhow, there was nothing alive in sight except a few triffids growing in the drive.
5: Then what do we do?
0: We stay here. We learn how to support ourselves, and we go on supporting ourselves. For the rest of time, if necessary.
1: That's the 95th post you put in today.
0: It feels like it. Here, pass the wire along.
1: It'll be like the Roman War when it's done, with triffids instead of Picts and Scots wandering around outside.
0: So twice 5 miles of fertile ground with posts and wire were girdled round.
1: What?
0: Dear me, I suppose we ought to give you some sort of education.
1: But I am educated. Well, nearly. I mean, I can hit a triffid at 25 yards and practically milk a cow. Girls number 96.
0: I can hit a triffid at 25 yards and practically milk a cow. Perhaps he's right. Perhaps that's all the education she needs.
6: What are you writing so busily, darling?
0: My journal.
6: Are you going to be the Anglo-Saxon chronicler of our age?
0: No, but we got to keep a record of what we did and how we did it. You know, when we sowed and what we reaped. Otherwise, we won't even be able to learn from our mistakes. And, oh, my goodness, we're going to make some.
6: Depressed?
0: Not really. But I've been trying to read up a bit about farming and animal management. The trouble is that none of the writers seem to think that anyone can be as ignorant as I am. They all start halfway through.
6: I know. It's the same with cooking and gardening. Well, I suppose we'll learn. How much ground are you going to fence off?
0: About 100 acres, with an inner fence to keep us out of stinging range.
6: That's going to take you a bit of time.
0: Time, darling, is what we have a great deal of. All the time in the world. September the 24th. We've completed the fences, and all triffids are now outside where they can stay. This means that Susan can now spend more time on farm work. She's bitterly disappointed. We've harvested 20 sacks of corn, which we winnowed in a rather primitive manner. I must now find out how to grind flour. Perhaps a windmill. I saw a covey of partridges today flying over the stubble, but had no gun.
6: The 12th of December. I am writing this because Bill was knocked down and trampled on by a horse he was trying to catch. He's not badly hurt, but it'll be several days before he's up and about. It's a nasty reminder of what might happen if one of us became seriously ill. We live on the edge of disaster. But I must say I feel very well, in spite of my ever-increasing size. Food stocks are as follows.
0: The 2nd of March. At 2 o'clock this morning, I delivered our baby. Josella was wonderfully brave and did most of the work. None of the books were any good at all, but luckily it seemed fairly obvious what was supposed to happen at each stage. We've called him David. He weighs 6.5 pounds on the kitchen scales.
1: 8 buckets, 12 dozen nappies, 1 pig trough.
0: Spelt O-U-G-H, like plow.
1: Why?
0: I don't know why, it just is.
1: Oh.
0: Lord, it'll seem funny going to a town again. Oh, go on with the list, Susan.
1: 1 gross razor blades, 20,000 vacuum packed cigarettes, 10 pounds ditto tobacco, 10 tins ditto sweets.
0: I didn't put that in.
1: I did.
6: That's fair, Bill, if we're having cigarettes.
9: Besides, I like sweets too.
1: Oh, do you, Mary?
0: All right, carry on.
1: That's the lot.
0: Good. Now, there should be quite a bit of space left over if we take the 10-tonner. What other things do you want if we can get them on?
10: Braille books.
0: Yes. Well, when we get to Brighton, I'll go through the telephone directory and see if there's anywhere where we can get them. If not, we'll have to wait till we go to London.
6: Are you sure it wouldn't be better to go to London anyway?
0: I don't think so. Brighton, being smaller and by the sea, is certain to be safe after a year. London's still a slight risk.
10: Besides, it's a jolly sight nearer.
0: Any more requests?
7: If you could get a hand loom and some yarn.
9: Oh, and a potter's wheel and clay.
1: Jumpers.
6: Home perm outfits.
10: A gramophone for the long winter evenings.
9: We might have a cine projector for the children.
1: Oh, yes, and a film camera and take films of us all.
0: Well, why not what the butler saw from the palace pier while we're about it?
9: Why not?
7: I can hear the triffids outside the wire.
6: Yes, they're a lot noisier lately.
1: Because there are more. Hadn't you noticed?
0: No, I've got more to do than count triffids.
1: Well, there are. Several hundred all round us outside the wire.
0: As long as they stay there and let us get on with the work, that's all that matters. We'll leave for Brighton first thing, Dennis.
10: It feels like a good road.
0: It is. Remember it? Through the Downs and straight into Brighton. We've just passed the turning to Lewes.
10: Today's Saturday, isn't it?
0: Yes, why?
10: Think of the traffic that had been a year ago.
0: I know. Now not a thing in sight. Hello. Yes, there is.
10: What's wrong?
0: About 50 yards ahead, there's a roadblock, and somebody's painted Keep Out in large letters right across.
10: They've no right to do that. Someone fired at us, didn't they?
0: Yes.
10: Quick, help me out. Quick.
0: Steady, steady. They weren't trying to hit us, or they'd have succeeded. But all the same, we'll take their advice.
10: Where shall we go?
0: London.
10: You said it wasn't safe.
0: Safety's relative.
10: Where are we?
0: Top of Lower Regent Street, looking across Piccadilly Circus.
10: At the clock.
0: One of its hands has fallen off.
10: Is Eros still standing?
0: Yes.
10: Well, go on. Tell me more. I want to know what it's like.
0: Like Piccadilly Circus empty. Sometimes when I lived in London, I used to get up early in summer and walk. About 5 o'clock on a summer morning, it was just like this.
10: Was it? There's a musty smell.
0: That's the chief difference. All around, on the steps of Eros, at the entrance to the London Pavilion, under the colonnade in Regent Street, there are little heaps of clothes with bones sticking out of them.
10: And you say it's no different.
0: Well, let's go shopping, shall we?
1: Where are the sweets, Bill? Where are the sweets?
0: Buried under 50 yards of good, serviceable, moth-eaten cloth at the back.
1: Oh, you are a beast. Is it really moth-eaten?
0: It may be. We chose the best we could find, but moths and cockroaches are the only things left alive in the big stores.
1: Oh,
0: I don't know. We were glad of their company.
10: The silence was fantastic. Is anything else to come out tonight?
1: The sweets!
0: Oh, here you are. Here's an odd tin I left out. Now run away and make yourself sick.
6: Hand them round, darling.
0: As we are dealing in luxuries, we may as well have this crate of bottles out.
10: I've got it.
6: I'll take it.
0: No, I've got something else for you.
6: What on earth is it?
0: What the butler saw.
6: Bill, it's the Rokeby Venus.
0: Plus a Canaletto, a Constable, and a Franz Hals.
6: Oh.
0: Nobody seemed to want them, so I pinched them from the National Gallery.
6: It's going to make all the difference to them.
0: Do you think they're unhappy?
6: Mary and Joyce are all right. They can keep themselves busy in the house. Dennis chafes a bit.
0: He'd be better now. He's learned quite a bit of Braille already, and we brought back a stack of books.
6: He's not the type to spend his time reading when everyone else is working.
0: It'll be his work. I want him to read up all the medieval stuff he can find.
6: What?
0: I want to know exactly what villages did in those days. Or what they used for soap and sugar and buttons and needles and cough mixture.
6: Are we really going back to that?
0: If we can't, it's going to be a poor lookout.
6: Oh, Bill. Bill, I wasn't made for this kind of life. It's dreadful.
0: Darling.
6: Oh, Bill. Oh, sorry. Self-pity. Revolting. Must be the gin.
0: And the music.
6: After all, we've survived a year, and we're better off than we were when we started.
0: Better off by David, at any rate.
6: Oh, and a thousand things. There's the mill and the animals and the garden really beginning to get organized. And you.
0: Yes, as long as we stay together, I don't see how things can help you.
7: What are we going to drink for breakfast when there's no more tea or coffee?
10: Beer.
1: Jolly good show.
6: You, my girl, will go on drinking milk.
1: Swizz. How will we make the beer?
0: Brew it from barley.
10: What's the lower field looking like?
0: Pretty healthy. I've been thinking of pushing out the fence to extend it. By the way, who said there were more triffids around?
6: Me.
0: You were right. I've never seen so many except in a nursery.
9: What are they doing?
0: Just rooted there, being triffids. But more every day.
6: I wonder why.
0: Do you think there's a special reason?
1: Of course there is. He brings them.
6: Don't point.
0: And why should I bring them? Do you think I whistle to them in my sleep?
1: No, but you make most of the noises round the place, sawing and hammering, and they hear you. Oh,
9: nonsense, darling. They're plants. They can't hear.
1: All right. Look, Bill. Do you see that triffid crossing the field down the valley?
0: Yes.
1: Fire your gun out of the window. Just fire it in the air.
0: Anything to oblige the young.
1: Now, tell them what you saw.
0: The triffid stopped moving. It's swiveling on its roots and... Yes, now it's begun to come this way.
1: It'll come on for about 10 minutes. Then it'll stop and listen. If it can hear the others by the fence clattering, it'll keep coming on. But if it can't, it'll turn off and go wherever it was going.
0: You've been watching them very closely.
1: I always watch them. I hate them.
6: She's right, you know, Bill.
9: But they're plants. They've no ears. They can't hear.
0: Then they do something so like it that only a biologist could tell the difference.
10: Don't you remember, Mary, how they broke loose and began crowding round the house the moment we all went blind?
0: They often did that in tropical countries before people went blind.
10: But not here. Here they were always under control, and they never even tried to make trouble until things went wrong. But then they took advantage of it at once. Why?
0: Well, I can remember them breaking out of their enclosures before.
10: But not altogether.
1: How did they break out?
0: They crowd up against a portion of their fence until pressure breaks it down.
1: Oh, Bill.
10: Their fence? or ours.
0: July the 1st. At last we found what we were looking for, an RAOC depot containing flamethrowers and fuel. I brought four back today, and with Josella's help, we destroyed about 500 Triffids. August the 10th, busy harvesting. I've learned how to make a horseshoe, which the horse apparently considers wearable. Notes opposite. We set fire to several hundred Triffids on the Northern Wire in an early morning drive.
1: It is October the 17th, my 11th birthday. Mary gave me a rug she had knitted. We are getting awfully short of fuel for the flamethrowers and are going to try something else. I am doing the journal because W. Mason Esquire and D. Brent Esquire have gone to London to fetch sulfuric acid from a chemical works in Romford.
0: Watch out!
10: Oh, what? Was it?
0: A sign that we can't come here anymore. Fainham House crashed into the street behind us.
10: Oh, vibration of the truck?
0: Yes. And it'll happen again if we're not careful. This is our last visit to Piccadilly.
10: What does it look like now?
0: Better.
10: How?
0: As though it belonged to another race. Nothing to do with us. There's a sycamore growing out of a shop window, and all the pavements are covered with green moss. You can't see the fountain for willow herb and thistles. We can leave it to the antiquarians now and go home very slowly.
3: Oh, no. Not morning already.
0: Hello?
11: It's me. I'm going down to start milking.
3: I'll be with you in a moment.
6: Do you know that before I married a farmer, I never got up before 9 o'clock?
0: Before I married a farmer's wife, I...
3: Susan! What's happened?
0: Anything wrong?
11: How did you see? I thought I couldn't.
0: Of course you can see.
3: Look, it's dark down there, downstairs.
9: Are the curtains drawn?
3: I drew them back before he went to bed. Oh, Bill, what is it?
0: I'll see. Where's the toilet?
3: How can it be dark on one floor and light on another?
12: Be careful, darling.
0: You can come down.
3: Is it all right?
0: No, it's not all right, but you're quite safe here. Look at the window.
1: Leaves. Triffid leaves?
0: Press tight against them, yes. They've broken through the fence in the night, and now they're all around the house. Oh. They want us very badly.

That was episode 5 of The Day of the Triffids, a serial for broadcasting in 6 parts by Giles Cooper from the novel by John Wyndham. With Patrick Barr as Bill Mason, Monica Gray as Drusilla, and Gabriel Blunt as Susan. Production for the BBC by Peter Watts.

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0: You're traveling through another dimension. A dimension not only of sight and sound, but of mind. A journey into a wondrous land whose boundaries are those of imagination. Your next stop, the Twilight Zone.
1: There are only three questions worth asking. One, where did we come from? Two, what are we supposed to do while we're here? And three, what happens next? All the rest aren't important. It took me a while to figure that out. I didn't get it at first. None of us did. But then, who does?
2: What? Where am I? Wait!
1: What in the...
2: Hey! Can anyone hear me? Is anybody up there? Hey! Can you hear me?
1: I had no idea how I got there. I must have blacked out on the way down because all of a sudden I couldn't remember anything. Not even my name. There wasn't much light at the bottom, just a steady, even gray, like fog with the sun behind it, only very far away. The wall was curved a little and made of some kind of smooth metal. At least, that's what it felt like. There was only one thing I could think of. If I was a prisoner, I had to get out. So I started exploring, feeling my way along. But I couldn't find a door, not even an edge to grab onto, nothing. I stopped to get my bearings, and then I heard it.
3: Hooray, the fleet's in.
4: Who are you?
3: Oh, but it isn't the fleet, is it? It's the army. Then the army's in.
4: Why are you dressed that way?
3: What way?
4: The makeup, the clothes. You look like a clown.
3: You don't like my uniform? Oh, well, can't please all the people all the time. Nice uniform you have there. Hooray for the army. Tararabum-dee-ay. Atten-hut. At your service. What are your orders, Colonel? General? Whatever you are.
4: I'm a major.
3: Oh, yes, I see that now from your collar. But don't fret about it. You can always advance, even in a peacetime army. Today a major, tomorrow a brigadier.
4: I wouldn't mind having you on the general staff. From major to brigadier, not bad. There's light colonel and colonel in between. You're generous, old sport. You're certainly
3: Problem?
4: No problem. It's just that,
3: Just that what?
4: A couple of small items seem to have eluded me for the moment.
3: Such as?
4: Such as who I am.
3: Why, you're a major. According to your uniform, that's what you are. And that is what you said. Or are you impersonating an officer? That's a very serious charge, you know. Impersonating an officer.
4: No, I am a major. Here's the insignia, so I know that much. But that's all I know. I must have been wounded or something.
3: You seem to be intact.
4: Then why can't I remember my name? I have no idea who I am. I don't remember my outfit or the action.
3: Action? Which action was that?
4: The engagement, the battle, wherever it was I got hit.
3: Who says that happened to you?
4: I must have been wounded. Or at least I took a bump to the head. Did you hear cannon fire? Troops marching?
3: Nothing like that, dear boy. It's been quiet as a tomb in here, which is restful after a fashion. Though it does get boring.
4: Well, something happened to me. I've got to figure this out. Wait a minute. What about you? That's a clue. Is there a circus in the area?
3: A circus?
4: What's with you? Look at yourself. The costume, the clown hat.
3: Oh, I see. There must be a circus because I'm a clown. And clowns go with circuses. Everyone knows that. I guess it figures, doesn't it? But it should figure. A clown, a circus, an officer, a war. That's logical. Except that it doesn't figure. Not at all.
4: Why not?
3: Because, dear boy, there isn't any circus and there isn't any war.
4: Then what are we doing here?
3: Don't rack your brain. Accept it. The truth is, you're just like the rest of us. You wake up and here you are. No reason. No explanation. You just wake up and here you are.
4: Did you say the rest of us?
3: See for yourself.
4: See what?
3: Come with me. I should have introduced you right off. Meet my friends, such as they are. This one we call the bagpipe player, for obvious reasons.
5: Hello, laddie.
3: And this is, well, I suppose one would call him a tramp or a hobo, judging from his stereotypical appearance. A familiar sight, no matter where one goes, wouldn't you agree?
6: Hey, pal, you wouldn't have a drink, would you?
3: And the most beautiful of us all, the ballet dancer.
7: How do you do?
4: How do you do? I'm...
3: Don't worry about names. They don't remember theirs either. Gentlemen and lady, I'd like to introduce the Major.
7: Hello.
0: Meet our collection of walking, talking question marks. Five improbable entities who are all in the same predicament. Trapped side by side in a pit of light and darkness. No logic, no reason. Just a prolonged nightmare in which fear, loneliness, and the unexplainable walk hand in hand through the shadows. In a moment, we'll start collecting clues as to the whys, the whats, and the wheres. We will not end the nightmare. We'll only look more closely into the shadows in search of an explanation. Because you've already fallen with them, headlong and without a compass, into an uncharted region known as the Twilight Zone.
4: The clown was right. One was a bagpipe player, complete with plaid kilt. The tramp was, well, a tramp by the looks of him. And the ballet dancer really was beautiful. She had on a white leotard and one of those little ruffled skirts, what do you call them, tutus. The four of them acted like they weren't surprised to see me there, not a bit. But why? Why weren't they? If you don't mind, would someone please tell me, or is it a secret?
3: Tell you what, dear boy?
4: What do you think? What's going on here?
8: Going?
5: Going where, old boy?
4: I don't know. What are we? Who are we?
7: None of us know, Major. We don't know who we are. Each of us just woke up one moment, and here we were, in the darkness.
4: But this isn't really darkness. Not quite. I can see all of you, and you can see me.
7: It might as well be dark. The light, whatever it is, wherever it is so far away. I can't tell anymore if it's real or just something I'm imagining, because I need it to be there. Instead of...
4: Of what?
7: Of nothing.
4: That's absurd.
7: Is it?
4: Each of you woke up, just like that.
3: Correct again. Give the man a cigar.
4: But how did you get here? What were you before? Who put you in this place?
8: You sure got a lot of questions.
7: I told you, Major. We don't remember.
4: Are you sure you didn't fall?
5: We may have. The memory fades after a while.
4: Well, that's how I got here.
7: Did you?
3: Yes, he did. He did indeed. I saw him. A nice fratfall, as a matter of fact.
7: Quickly, before it fades. What's the last thing you remember before you fell?
4: I don't know. I must be suffering from amnesia.
7: Oh. Then you're like us.
3: Time to join the big parade, Major. If you could find your hat and sword, you could lead us. Oh, what a splendid drum major you'd make. Followed closely by the clowns and acrobats, of course.
4: This is incredible.
3: Oh, isn't it? What a troop we've put together. The crowd will love us.
4: But how did this happen? How could it?
7: That's the same question we asked ourselves. How could it happen? A question with no answer, Major. A question with no hint of an answer. At least, not a rational one.
4: Nonsense. Everything has an answer. You just have to find it. Consider all the evidence, sift through the clues.
8: Oh, is it this exciting? Where do you want to look first?
7: It doesn't matter.
4: Of course it does.
7: Please, try to understand what I'm saying. It will be easier for you that way. We're things with no memory, no knowledge of what went before, no understanding of what is now, no knowledge of what will come.
4: How long... How long have you been here?
5: It's part of the mystery, too.
8: We don't know nothing. At least I don't. You got any ideas?
4: No. No idea at all.
8: Then don't fight it. Live it or live with it. Know what I mean?
4: Whoever left us here must have a plan. How long will we be here until the next phase?
3: Now that's a very good question. The best question of all. But alas, no one has the answer.
4: You mean you don't?
3: Who else is there? We've discussed it and discussed it like a proper committee, and we're no further along than we were at the beginning. Talk, talk, and more talk. So I ask you, man to man, clown to officer, what's the point?
7: Sit down, Major. Conserve your energy.
4: For what?
3: For whatever the fates have in store. I suggest you listen to the beauteous ballerina and fasten your seatbelt, because we may be in for a very bumpy ride. Or then again, perhaps not. Perhaps what will happen is only more of the same. Perhaps we're all doomed to die of terminal boredom. Look at him. Active fellow. Very active fellow. Very much army, in other words. A man who has to do something, anything. A compulsive type. A regular worker ant.
4: Well, you're a big-time psychologist now, huh?
3: By no means. I'm only a clown, which is neither here, there, nor anywhere. I could as easily be a financier, a certified public accountant, or a left-handed pitcher who throws only curves. What difference does it make? We're here because we're here because we're here. And what are you? You're an idiot. An energetic idiot, but an idiot nonetheless. You know you're wasting your time, don't you?
4: I know I want out of here. I'm not satisfied sitting around and heaving deep sighs. I just want out.
3: You have no monopoly on that, Major. We all want out of here.
8: I second that emotion.
5: Aye, but you're wasting your time. We've all gone around and around like bloodhounds with our noses to the wall. We can even give you the dimensions of the room.
8: 39 feet.
4: Starting where?
3: It doesn't matter, does it? When you measure a circle, you may start anywhere. Am I right or am I right?
4: What's the height?
5: We figure about 40 feet to the top.
4: What's up there?
3: Oh, the sky. Artificial light. Maybe a fluorescent lamp. An illuminated microscope. You name it. One guess is as good as another.
4: You have made guesses, then?
7: Oh, all kinds. We could be on some other planet. Or on a spaceship. Or...
4: Go ahead.
7: Or... We're all insane. And this is just a mirage. An illusion.
8: Oh, we're dead. Dead to the world.
3: Well, if we are, it certainly isn't heaven.
8: How do you know? It ain't so bad. I've been in lots worse places than this.
5: Limbo, then?
3: Quite possibly. All together now. Limbo, limbo, limbo lock me. Limbo, limbo, limbo lock me.
5: Or we really don't exist. We're figures in somebody's dream.
3: Cogito ergo sum. I exist, therefore I am.
7: Or each of us is having a dream, and everyone is a figment of someone else's imagination.
8: Lots of possibilities. Makes your head want to blow up, don't it?
3: That's one thing we have an abundance of. Possibilities. An infinite number of possibilities.
4: What about getting out of here? Anyone examine that as a possibility?
5: Have you? It's a solid wall. No crevices, no outjuttings of any kind. Nothing to hold on to or scrabble over or get your fingers around. Time to face the music, Major. We're trapped down here. There is absolutely, positively no way out.
4: A nightmare, then. That's all it is. A nightmare.
3: It is indeed. But whose? Yours? Mine? The Scotsman? The ballet dancer? Just whose nightmare is it? Can you tell me that?
4: It doesn't add up. Someone knows we're here.
3: Of course. We do.
4: I mean someone else.
7: Why do you say that?
4: They have to. You've all been here a while, possibly quite a long while. So someone must feed you, someone must give you water.
8: Yeah, well... You would have thought so, wouldn't you?
5: Don't go jumping to conclusions now, laddie.
4: Hold on. Someone must bring down food, or you couldn't survive.
7: There's been no food, no water.
4: That's impossible.
3: Oh, is it really?
1: In that case, we'll starve to death, or die of thirst, or...
7: That's the oddest thing of all.
1: What is?
7: Don't you understand yet?
1: No, I don't understand. Why don't you tell me?
7: Do you feel hunger, Major? Or thirst? Or heat? Or cold? Or fatigue? Discomfort of any kind?
3: Or anything? Do you feel anything at all?
1: No. No, I don't. But that doesn't prove anything. This has been a trauma. It's natural that I don't feel thirsty or hungry. Not yet. I'm in a state of shock.
3: Close, but no cigar. You were born in a state of ignorance, educated in the school of hard knocks, and got your degree at the street corner university. Now you're ready to graduate to oblivion. What do you say? Let's break out the booze and have a bowl.
7: None of us have felt thirst or hunger or anything else since we've been here. And we've been here for an endless time, Major. I can tell you that. Time without measure.
1: What's wrong with you people? Have you tried shouting, calling for help?
3: Endlessly.
1: Well, then, have you pounded on the wall like this to get their attention? I mean loud. I'm talking about taking off your shoes and really pounding. Have you done that?
7: Often.
1: Well, have you looked all the way around? Have you felt every square inch of the wall? Maybe there's a control button or a panel of some kind, a hidden panel, or a lever, something.
8: Yeah, sure. At the start, that's all we did. Hunted and searched and peered and felt with our hands. And you know what we found out? Sure you do. We found out that this right here, is the whole shooting match. This little room. What you see is what you get, Major. There ain't no more.
1: Well, are you going to tell me?
8: Tell you what, Major?
1: What was that? That noise?
7: It happens from time to time. A giant bell or something. That's what it sounds like.
1: Yes, but what is it?
9: Another question, eh, boy? One more question without an answer.
1: Oh, then this is a madhouse. That's what it is, a madhouse. You're all loonies.
3: You might be right, Major. But remember one thing. Whoever's ringing that bell, for whatever purpose, I think it would be safe to say that honestly and truly, absolutely and positively, it...

0: It's no use.
1: Let us out! Let us out of here! What do you want from us? Please! Just let us out!
2: Are you okay?
3: Don't be afraid, Major. Take my hand.
2: Where?
3: Here. Please don't be afraid. In the beginning, it's hard. But after a while...
2: There must be a way. Something we can do. There has to be. This sort of thing just doesn't happen.
4: A few more like that, and it'll wreck my bagpipe.
5: You there, girl.
3: What is it?
5: Why don't you dance for us?
2: Leave her alone.
5: It'll make the time pass.
0: A capital idea.
4: I'll play a tune.
3: I've already danced for you. It doesn't do any good.
0: Don't be modest. The Major's never seen you dance. How about it?
2: The Major doesn't want to see her dance.
0: Careful. You'll hurt her feelings.
2: The Major's not interested in passing the time. All the Major wants to do is get out of here.
4: And how do you propose to do that?
2: All right. It's smooth. Absolutely smooth. Unbroken. And high. Too high. Not even a place for a foothold. Nothing. That means we have to go through the wall.
4: With what?
2: Did you ever think of that, huh? A hole through the wall? Or what about the floor?
0: What about it?
2: If the wall is solid, smash a hole in the floor and tunnel out.
0: Easier said than done.
2: At least give it a chance.
4: We don't know how thick it is. The wall or the floor. Or even what they're made of.
2: Then find out. Find out. Don't just sit there like lumps, like things, like mindless, soulless things. Playing your bagpipe, telling her to dance. What's wrong with you? If this is a madhouse, maybe that's where you deserve to be, in a madhouse.
5: And what about you, body boy?
2: I think you're mad, all of you. I think you're out of your ever-loving heads.
0: I know you are, but what am I?
2: Try a hole through the wall, right about here. That's the first thing to do. Try to force a way through it.
0: Industrious, isn't he?
2: How about it, huh? A hole through the wall. See if we can get out that way.
0: That's very bright. Terribly ingenious. Highly imaginative. Incredibly inventive. Except for one thing. With what? With our bare hands? With our fingernails?
2: With this.
0: Why? Wherever has your sword been all this time?
2: It must have come off my belt when I fell into this place. Here. Watch this.
0: Now you've gone and broken it, dear boy. Nice sword, I must say. Was it Sheffield steel or only pot metal?
2: No. I will not have this. I will not have it.
3: Major, please, Major, listen to me. After a while, it becomes easier. I promise.
2: I need to make a plan. I need to do something.
3: Perhaps there have always been dungeons like this, and we've just never heard of them before. Maybe they're for the unloved. Maybe that's what we are, the unloved.
2: Don't let me hear you talk that way. Come here. Get a hold of yourself. Think. Don't be afraid. We have names. We're people, and that means we belong somewhere.
3: Do we?
2: There are others who care about us. You can count on that. Somewhere, somehow, we've got a life of our own, each of us, and people who care and remember out there. And we'll find them again, together.
3: Do you really think so?
2: I'm sure of it. A tunnel. That's what we'll do. We'll dig a tunnel.
0: The boy simply doesn't give up, does he?
2: I've got it.
5: Got what, pal?
2: I know where we are. It suddenly occurs to me. It's funny none of you ever thought of it, but it has to be.
3: Where? Where are we?
2: Why, my dear young lady, how unobservant of you. When the whole thing fits together so perfectly, Do you need me to draw you a picture?
3: Please tell me.
2: Ladies and gentlemen, it seems quite apparent, doesn't it? Absolutely unequivocal. We, all of us, are in hell. God help us. We are in hell.
0: Never say die, that one.
4: He'll come to accept it eventually. Just as we did.
5: Let him be. Did he get some satisfaction out of banging a broken sword on the floor? Well, let him have his fun.
3: At least he's trying.
0: He is indeed. He's been trying for several hours now. You can't help but admire that kind of persistence. Even though it's a little like trying to empty an ocean with a cup, or count the grains of sand in a desert, or reach up to touch the stars. So, let him dip and count and reach all he wants. Of course it won't help, but I fail to see how it could hurt under the circumstances.
2: It's metal, or the hardest wood I've ever come across. Circular, perfectly smooth, with no breaks anywhere.
0: All of which we could have told you some hours ago.
4: Which we did tell you, if you'd bothered to listen.
2: We've got to figure out something else.
0: Oh, do. Maybe we could wish it all away using the power of positive thinking.
2: That's enough.
0: Or bore through it with our X-ray eyes. Anyone have a laser beam handy?
2: I said that's enough.
5: Or make believe we're acrobats. You know all about that, right? Clowns, acrobats?
0: Most definitely. Alley-oop and over the top to freedom.
4: Now you got it.
5: Yeah, you got it, all right. Dreaming and wishing, wishing and dreaming.
3: Hold on. Listen to the man.
0: Oh, come now. In the final analysis, this is all rather idiotic.
3: Is it?
0: It only requires a moment's reflection to see...
3: Why not?
0: Why not what?
3: What you said. Acrobatics.
0: A figure of speech, my dear, not meant to be taken seriously.
3: Isn't it?
0: I will grant you that we have somehow forfeited some of our human dignity, but we are nonetheless governed by human frailties, not the least of which is gravity. You may know some advanced acrobatics that I'm quite unaware of, but for the moment, unless you can find a circus gun big enough to launch one of us skyward like a human cannonball...
2: I see what she's getting at.
0: Well, kindly elucidate, if you please.
2: Don't any of you see?
3: Yes, of course.
2: One on top of the other, standing on each other's shoulders. What about that? It's the way they do it in the circuses, isn't it?
0: Is that query directed at me?
2: You're a clown, aren't you?
0: I'll ask one if I see him. I can assure you I may wear the costume of a clown, but I have no recollection whatsoever of having been one, if ever I was.
2: Then the only thing you ever were was a coward.
4: That's uncalled for.
0: Consider the consequences. We may not feel thirst or hunger, but the pain of a broken bone is quite another thing. We might very well feel pain, and a fall from, 10-15 feet up, down to this hard floor, well, that's a sensation I'd as soon do without.
3: It's a chance.
0: With all due respect, miss, no thank you.
2: She's right. It is a chance. Consider the consequences of not trying.
4: It won't work.
2: The weight will be on the first person, so I'll bear the brunt of it.
4: That light's too far away.
2: Come on. The clown on top of me, then the tramp, then the bagpiper, then the dancer. What do you say?
4: We'd never reach it.
5: Well, never say never. We don't know how high it is.
0: That's the point. We'd be exerting ourselves for nothing. It could be 100 feet up there for all we know, or 200 or 300.
5: But we got nothing to lose, right?
0: Why don't we sit down and have some entertainment instead? A much safer course of action.
2: Why don't we go for it? Come on, clown, up on my shoulders.
0: Oh, observation. Things were far simpler before you arrived. However, I suppose I must go with the majority.
2: Get a foot on my shoulder. I'll boost you up.
0: Careful now.
2: That's it.
5: My turn?
2: Not yet. The bagpiper next.
4: Give me a hand, laddie.
2: Use the wall for leverage.
4: I can barely manage. But it's holding. All right, miss. It's up to you.
3: How high is it? Can you see an edge or anything yet?
4: I guess 7 or 8 feet to the top. Maybe more.
2: Maybe less. Come on, I can't hold this weight forever.
6: Go very carefully, one step at a time. You'll make it.
0: Thank God, she's so light.
6: Whoa!
7: That's my nose you're stepping on.
6: Now stretch.
3: I am stretching.
6: All the way up. Now, what do you see?
3: I can't quite reach it. It's still, about 8 or 10 inches above me.
6: Up on your toes. That's it.
3: I'm almost there. Everybody straighten. All I need is a few more inches. No! No!
2: We were so close.
3: Yes. I think we were.
2: We'll try again.
0: Nonsense. We could have broken our necks.
2: But we didn't.
0: I, for one, am not trying it again.
2: How much farther? How much more would it have taken?
3: Only a few inches. I could almost, almost feel it.
2: What if?
0: What if what? I respect persistence as much as the next man, but stupidity, that happens to be a waste of time. A useless expenditure of energy.
2: If we were just a few inches shy, if that's all it took, I could straighten up more on the bottom. We could each straighten an inch, 2 inches. That would give her the height she needs. Let's go. One more time.
0: My dear young warrior, would that you had not arrived. Things were so much more peaceful before.
5: Why not? We got something else to do?
4: Not that I can think of.
3: Please, I was so close.
0: And heaven help us all. Leave us give it the old college try.
4: Come on. Right, steady now. Steady.
5: Okay.
3: Just a little more.
6: Okay. Right. Watch the foot now.
3: Almost okay, go.
6: This is as tall as I can stand.
0: Quite an exercise for the lower spine, I must say.
4: Now, young lady.
5: Here she goes.
3: Oh, there's a rim of some sort. Yes, I think I have it.
6: Now pull yourself up.
4: Hold on.
0: Yes, by all means.
3: I can't.
2: How's the leg, miss?
3: The knee's twisted, I think. But it'll be all right.
2: You were almost there. You had your fingers over the ledge.
5: A miss is as good as a mile.
2: Not in this case. A miss by about 2 or 3 inches? That's hardly a mile. This is what we do next.
0: Oh, share your plan, pray tell.
2: The same thing, without the dancer.
4: Then we'll be several feet short.
2: No, we won't. Hear me out. The clown, the tramp, the bagpipe player, and then I'll climb to the top. I'll tie a rope to the haft of this sword, fling it over the edge. Let it catch there like a grappling hook.
5: Now that's thinking.
0: Ingenious. But first, hadn't one of us better run over to the hardware store and pick up the rope?
5: He's right. There's no rope around here.
2: Strips of cloth. Torn from what we're wearing.
0: You mean tear our clothing?
2: It's a chance. And a good one. Yours has the most material. You said yourself you don't feel the cold. So give me those balloon sleeves.
0: The things we do for a man in uniform. 6 feet of excellent material, courtesy of Pagliacci, or whoever I am.
2: Good, but I need more. Twist it and start tying it together. Big knots. That's it.
4: Takes me back to my Boy Scout days.
5: Were you a Boy Scout?
4: Who knows? I might have been.
5: I got one question for you.
4: Aye?
5: What the heck is a Boy Scout? Anybody remember?
2: We're almost ready. Now this time, we make it. The rope tied to the sword, then over the top of the ledge. It catches, and I'm up and out.
0: And then what?
2: We'll worry about that when it happens. Somehow, I will get you out of here. All of you. But nobody gets out until one of us does. Now that's a logic you can live with, right?
0: If we live.
4: You, tramp. It's time.
0: Indeed. Leave us get on with it. I can't take this much longer.
3: Good luck, Major.
2: Thanks. I'll need it.
4: All right.
5: Easy.
4: Now swing that rope, man. You can do it.
5: Ride him, cowboy.
0: You got it.
6: Almost. Watch out below.
3: One more time, Major. I believe in you.
6: Second time's the charm.
0: Good show. I believe he's done it.
4: How does it feel?
6: Tight. I think it'll hold.
5: Then go.
3: Major, you don't know how spectacular you look.
0: At least the weight's off.
4: Quick, everybody down before we fall down.
6: Got the ledge? There. Yes. If I could pull one leg up. No.
0: Well, What's there?
5: What do you see?
3: Major! Major, you've got to tell us. Where are we?
2: No. No.
1: No. No.
2: And I knew then what I had known all along but didn't want to face. Some things, I guess, are too fierce to handle in one bite. I heard the wind and I finally saw where I was, where we all are. I wished the four of them well. If you see my friends, will you tell them I love them? Because the truth is this. There are only three questions worth asking. One, where did we come from? Two, what are we supposed to do while we're here? And three, what happens next? All the rest aren't important. I didn't get it at first, but then, who does? Maybe it's better that way.
1: No!

0: made it.
1: I don't believe it.
0: I do. A brave man.
2: Very brave.
3: But not a very bright one.
0: I wonder if we'll see him again.
2: He'll be back. I know he'll be back.
3: And then what, dear lady?
2: He'll come and get us.
1: You think so?
3: He may be back, but it won't be to get us.
2: How can you say that?
3: I'm beginning to get a feeling. Not a very nice one, I'm sorry to say. All the little details, they're starting to fit together. This place, our costumes, the bell. He may have been right at that.
2: What do you mean?
3: He may have been right all along. This may very well be a kind of hell. At least for us. One from which there really is no escape. No escape at all.
4: Look, what do you have there?
5: I found it in the snow. Someone must have dropped it.
4: Oh, thank you, dear. Just drop it in the barrel there, would you?
5: He looks like a soldier, but his coat's all torn.
4: That's all right. Someone will sew him a new one. I'm sure he'll make some little boy very happy.
5: Wow, you got lots of dolls in there.
4: Not as many as we'd like. They're for the orphans, you know. But it's early, and we've just started.
5: Can I have one?
4: Are you an orphan?
5: Well, no, but I like

0: She is, isn't she?
1: What's that on her face? Hmm? See? On her eye. It looks like a real tear. Is she crying?
0: Now, why would she be crying? It's just a snowflake that started to melt. I suppose you could have her, if you promised to give her a good home.
1: No. I think I better leave her here.
0: Are you sure?
1: She doesn't want to go. See? She's holding hands with that soldier doll.
0: Why? Aren't you the nicest little girl? Toys for Christmas! Toys for Christmas! Open your hearts, friends, and bring in your old dolls so the underprivileged little ones can have a happy Christmas, too. Help the Salvation Army! Dolls for Christmas! Dolls for Christmas! Dolls for Christmas!
2: Just a barrel. A dark depository in which reside counterfeit, make-believe pieces of plaster and cloth, and plastic wrought in the distorted image of human life. But this added hopeful note. Perhaps they are unloved only for the moment. In the arms of children, there can be nothing but love. A clown, a tramp, a bagpipe player, a ballet dancer, and a major. Our cast of players, on a very odd stage known as the Twilight Zone.
3: 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Heard in the cast were Kathy Garver, David Darlow, Doug James, Christian Stolte, Frenette Lebo, and Amanda Amari. Doug James speaking.

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3: Why I Left Harry's All Night Hamburgers by Lawrence Watt Evans. Harry's was a nice place. Probably still is. I haven't been back lately. It's a couple of miles off I-79, a few exits north of Charleston, near a place called Sutton. Used to do a pretty fair business, until they finished building the interstate out from Charleston and made it worthwhile for some fast food joints to move right in next to the Cloverleaf. Nobody wanted to drive the extra miles to Harry's after that. Folks used to wonder how old Harry stayed in business, as a matter of fact. But he did all right, even without the interstate trade. I found out when I worked there. Why did I work there, instead of at one of the fast food joints? Because my folks lived in a little house just around the corner from Harry's, out in the middle of nowhere. Not in Sutton itself, just out there on the road. Wasn't anything around except our house and Harry's place. He lived out back of his restaurant. That was about the only thing I could walk to in under an hour, and I didn't have a car. This was when I was 16. I needed a job because my dad was

0: work again, and if I was going to do anything, I needed my own money. Mom didn't mind my using her car, so long as it came back with a full tank of gas, and I didn't keep it too long. That was the rule. So I needed some work, and Harry's all-night hamburgers was the only thing within walking distance. Harry said he had all the help he needed. Two cooks, and two people working the counter besides himself. The others worked days, two to a shift, and Harry did the late-night shift all by himself. I hung out there a little, since I didn't have anywhere else, and it looked like pretty easy work. There was hardly any business, and those guys mostly sat around telling dirty jokes, so I figured it was perfect. Harry, though, said that he didn't need any help. I figured that was probably true, but I wasn't going to let logic keep me out of driving my mother's car. I did some serious begging, and after I'd made his life miserable for a week or two, Harry said he'd take a chance and give me a shot, working the graveyard shift, midnight to 8 a.m., as his counterman, busboy, and janitor all in one. I talked him down to 7:30 so I could still get to school, and we had us a deal. I didn't care about school so much myself, but my parents wanted me to go, and it was a good place to see my friends, you know, meet girls and so on. So I started working at Harry's nights. I showed up at midnight the first night, and Harry gave me an apron and a little hat, like something from a diner in an old movie, same as he wore himself. I was supposed to wait tables and clean up, not cook, so I don't know why he wanted me to wear them, but he gave them to me, and I needed the bucks, so I put them on and pretended I didn't notice that the apron was all stiff with grease and smelled like something nasty had died on it a few weeks back. And Harry, he's a funny old guy, always looked 50-ish as far back as I can remember. Never young, but never getting really old either, you know? Some people do that. They just seem to go on forever. Anyway, he showed me where everything was in the kitchen and back room, told me to keep busy cleaning up whatever looked like it wanted cleaning, and told me, over and over again, like he was really worried that I was going to cause trouble, don't bother the customers. Just take their orders, bring them their food, and don't bother them. You got that? Well, sure, I said. I got it. Good, he said. We get some funny guys here at night, but they're good customers, most of them, so don't you screw up with anyone. One customer complains, one customer stiffs you for the check, and you're out of work. You got that? Sure, I said. Though I've got to admit, I was wondering what to do if some cheapskate skipped without paying. I tried to figure how much of a meal would be worth paying for in order to keep the job, but with taxes and all, it got too tricky for me to work out. And I decided to wait until the time came, if it ever did. Then Harry went back in the kitchen, and I got a broom and swept up out front a little until a couple of truckers came in and ordered burgers and coffee. I was pretty awkward at first, but I got the hang of it after a little bit. Guys would come in, women, too, one or two at a time, and they'd order something, and Harry'd have it ready faster than you can say cheese, practically. And they'd eat it, and wipe their mouths, go use the john, and drive off. And none of them said a damn thing to me except their orders, and I didn't say anything back except yes, sir, or yes, ma'am, or thank you, come again. I figured they were all just truckers who didn't like the fast food places. That was what it was like at first, anyway, from midnight to about 1:30. But then things would slow down. Even the truckers were off the roads by then, I guess. Or they didn't want to get that far off the interstate, or they'd all had lunch or something. Anyway, by about 2 that first night, I was thinking it was pretty clear why Harry didn't think he needed help on this shift, when the door opened and the little bell rang. I jumped a bit. That bell startled me, and I turned around. But then I turned back to look at Harry, because I'd seen him out of the corner of my eye, you know? And he'd got this worried look on his face. And he was watching me. He wasn't looking at the customer at all. About then, I realized the reason the bell had startled me was that I hadn't heard anyone drive up. And who the hell was going to be out walking to Harry's place at 2 a.m. in the West Virginia mountains? The way Harry was looking at me, I knew this must be one of those special customers he didn't want me to scare away. So I turned around, and there was this short little guy in a really heavy coat, all zipped up, made of that shiny silver fabric you see race car drivers wear in the cigarette ads, you know? And he had on padded ski pants of the same stuff, with pockets all over the place. And he was just putting down a hood, and he had on big, thick goggles like he'd been out in a blizzard. But it was April, and there hadn't been any snow in weeks, and it was about 50, 60 degrees out. Well, I didn't want to blow it, so I pretended I didn't notice. I just said, "Hello, sir. May I take your order?" He looked at me funny and said, "I suppose so." "Would you like to see a menu?" I said, trying to be on my best behavior. Hell, I was probably overdoing it. I'd let the truckers find their own menus. "I suppose so," he said again, and I handed him the menu. He looked it over, pointed to a picture of a cheeseburger that looked about as much like anything from Harry's grill as Sly Stallone looks like me, and I wrote it down and passed the slip back to Harry. And he hissed at me, "Don't bother the guy!" I took the hint and went back to sweeping until the burger was up. And as I was handing the plate to the guy, there was a sound out front, like a shotgun going off. and this green light flashed in through the window, so I nearly dropped the thing. But I couldn't go look because the customer was digging through his pockets for money to pay for the burger. "You can pay after you've eaten, sir," I said.
1: "I will pay first," he said, real formal. "I may need to depart quickly. My money may not be good here."
0: The guy hadn't got any accent, but with that about the money, I figured he was a foreigner. So I waited, and he hauled out a handful of weird coins, and I told him, "I'll need to check with the manager." He gave me the coins, and while I was taking them back to Harry and trying to see out the window through the curtain to see where that green light came from, the door opened, and these three women came in, and where the first guy was all wrapped up like an Eskimo, these people weren't wearing anything but jeans. Women, remember, and it was only April. Hey, I was just 16, so I tried real hard not to stare, and I went running back to the kitchen and tried to tell Harry what was going on, but the money and the green light and the half-naked women all got tangled up, and I didn't make much sense. "I told you I'd get some strange customers, kid," he said. "Let's see the money." So I gave him the coins, and he said, "Yeah, we'll take these," and made change. I don't know how, because the writing on the coins looked like Russian to me, and I couldn't figure out what any of them were. He gave me the change, and then looked me in the eye and said, "Can you handle those women, boy? It's part of the job. I wasn't expecting them tonight, but we get strange people in here. I told you that. You think you can handle it without losing me any customers, or do you want to call it a night and find another job?" I really wanted that paycheck. I gritted my teeth and said, "No problem." When you were 16, did you ever try to wait tables with six bare boobs right there in front of you? Those three were laughing and joking in some foreign language I'd never heard before, and I think only one of them spoke English, because she did all the ordering. I managed somehow, and by the time they left, Harry was almost smiling at me. Around 4, things slowed down again, and around 4:30 or 5, the breakfast crowd began to trickle in. But between 2 and 4, there were about half a dozen customers, I guess. I don't remember who they all were anymore. Most of them weren't that strange. But that first little guy and the three women, them I remember. Maybe some of the others were pretty strange, too. Maybe stranger than the first guy. But he was the first, which makes a difference. And then those women, well, that's really going to make an impression on a 16-year-old, you know? It's not that they were particularly beautiful or anything, because they weren't. They were just women, and I wasn't used to seeing women with no shirts. When I got off at 7:30, I was all mixed up. I didn't know what the hell was going on. I was beginning to think maybe I imagined it all. I went home and changed clothes and caught the bus to school, and went with not really having adjusted to working nights and being tired and having to think about schoolwork, I was pretty much convinced that the whole thing had been some weird dream. So I came home, slept through until about 11, then got up and went to work again. And damn, it was almost the same. Except that there weren't any half-naked women this time. The normal truckers and the rest came in first, then they faded out, and the weirdos started turning up. At 16, you know, you think you can cope with anything. At least, I did. So I didn't let the customers bother me. Not even the ones who didn't look like they were exactly human beings to begin with. Harry got used to me being there, and I did make it a lot easier on him. So after the first couple of weeks, it was pretty much settled that I could stay on for as long as I liked. And I liked it fine, really, once I got used to the weird hours. I didn't have much of a social life during the week. But I never had, living where I did. And I could afford to do the weekends up in style with what Harry paid me and the tips I got. Some of those tips I had to take to the jewelers in Charleston, different ones so nobody would notice that one guy was bringing in all these weird coins and trinkets. But Harry gave me some pointers. He'd been doing the same thing for years, except that he'd gone through every jeweler in Charleston, and Huntington, and Wheeling, and Washington, Pennsylvania, and was halfway through Pittsburgh. It was fun, really, seeing just what would turn up there and order a burger. I think my favorite was the guy who walked in, no car, no lights, no nothing, wearing this electric blue hunter's vest with wires all over it, and these medieval tights with what Harry called a codpiece, with snow and some kind of sticky goop all over his vest and in his hair, shivering like it was the Arctic out there when it was the middle of July. He had some kind of little animal crawling around under that vest, but he wouldn't let me get a look at it. From the shape of the bulge it made, it might have been a weasel or something. He had the strangest damn accent you ever heard, but he acted right at home and ordered without looking at the menu. Harry admitted, when I'd been there a while, that he figured anyone else would mess things up for him somehow. I might have thought I was going nuts, or I might have called the cops, or I might have spread a lot of strange stories around, but I didn't. And Harry appreciated that. Hey, that was easy. If these people didn't bother Harry, I figured, why should they bother me? And it wasn't anybody else's business, either. When people asked, I used to tell them that, sure, we got weirdos in the place late at night. But I never said just how weird. And I never got as cool about it as Harry was. I mean, a flying saucer in the parking lot wouldn't make Harry blink. I blinked when we got him. We did, but not very often, and I had to really work not to stare at them. Most of the customers had more sense. If they came in something strange, they hid it in the woods or something. But there were always a few who couldn't be bothered. If any state cops ever cruised past there and saw those things, I guess they didn't dare report them. No one would have believed them anyway. I asked Harry once if all these guys came from the same place. Damned if I know, he said. He'd never asked, and he didn't want me to, either. Except he was wrong about thinking that would scare them away. Sometimes you can tell when someone wants to talk, and some of these people did, so I talked to him. I think I was 17 by the time someone told me what was really going on, though. Before you ask any stupid questions, no, they weren't any of them Martians or monsters from outer space or anything like that. Some of them were from West Virginia, in fact. Just not our West Virginia. Lots of different West Virginias instead. What the science fiction writers called parallel worlds. That's one name, anyway. Other dimensions, alternate realities, they had lots of different names for it. It all makes sense, really. A couple of them explained it to me. You see, everything that ever could possibly have happened in the entire history of the universe, right from the Big Bang up until now, did happen somewhere. And every possible difference means a different universe. Not just if Napoleon lost at Waterloo, or won, or whatever he didn't do here. What does Napoleon matter to the universe, anyway? Betelgeuse doesn't give a flying damn for all of Europe, past, present, or future. But every single atom, or particle, or whatever, whenever it had a chance to do something, break up, or stay together, or move in one direction instead of another, whatever, it did all of them, but all in different universes. They didn't branch off, either. All the universes were always there. There just wasn't any difference between them until this particular event came along. And that means that there are millions and millions of identical universes, too, where the differences haven't happened yet. There's an infinite number of universes. More than that, an infinity of infinities. I mean, you can't really comprehend it. If you think you're close, then multiply that a few zillion times. Everything is out there. And that means that in a lot of those universes, people figured out how to travel from one to another. Apparently, it's not that hard. There are lots of different ways to do it, too, which is why we got everything from guys in street clothes to people in spacesuits and flying saucers. But there's one thing about it. With an infinite number of universes, I mean really infinite, how can you find just one? Particularly the first time out. Fact is, you can't. It's just not possible. So the explorers go out, but they don't come back. Maybe if some did come back, they could look at what they did and where it took them and figure out how to measure and aim and all that. But so far as any of the ones I've talked to know, nobody has ever done it. When you go out, that's it. You're out there. You can go on hopping from one world to the next, or you can settle down in one forever. But like the books say, you really can't go home again. You can get close, maybe. One way I found out a lot of this was in exchange for telling this poor old geezer a lot about the world outside Harry's. He was pretty happy about it when I was talking about what I'd seen on TV and naming all the presidents I could think of. But then he asked me something about some religion I'd never heard of that he said he belonged to. And when I said I'd never heard of it, he almost broke down. I guess he was looking for a world like his own. And ours was, you know, close, but not close enough. He said something about what he called a random walk principle. If you go wandering around at random, you keep coming back close to where you started, but you'll never have your feet in exactly the original place. They'll always be a little bit off to one side or the other. So there are millions of these people out there, drifting from world to world, looking for whatever they're looking for. Sometimes millions of them identical to each other, too, and they run into each other. They know what to look for, see? So they trade information. And some of them tell me they're working on figuring out how to really navigate whatever it is they do. And they've figured out some of it already, so they can steer a little. I wondered out loud why so many of them turn up at Harry's, and this woman, with blue-gray skin, from some kind of medication, she told me, tried to explain it. West Virginia is one of the best places to travel between worlds,
1: particularly up in the mountains around Sutton, because it's a pretty central location for eastern North America. But there isn't anything there. I mean, there aren't any big cities, big military bases or anything, so that if there's an atomic war or something, and apparently there have been a lot of atomic wars, or wars with even worse weapons in different worlds, nobody's very likely to heave any missiles at Sutton, West Virginia. Even in the realities where the Europeans never found America, and it's the Chinese or somebody building the cities, there just isn't any reason to build anything near Sutton. And there's something in particular that makes it an easy place to travel between worlds, too. I didn't follow the explanation. She said something about the Earth's magnetic field, but I didn't catch whether that was part of the explanation or just a comparison of some kind. The mountains and forests make it easy to hide, too, which is why our area is better than out in the desert someplace. Anyway, right around Sutton, it's pretty safe and easy to travel between worlds, so lots of people do. The strange thing, though, is that for some reason that nobody really seemed very clear on, Harry's, or something like it, is in just about the same place, in millions of different realities. More than millions, infinities, really. It's not always exactly Harry's all-night hamburgers. One customer kept calling Harry Sal, for instance. It's there, though, or something like it. And one thing that doesn't seem to change much is that travelers can eat there without causing trouble. Word gets around that Harry's is a nice, quiet place with decent burgers where nobody's going to hassle them about anything, and they can pay in gold or silver if they haven't got the local money, or in trade goods, or whatever they've got that Harry can use. It's easy to find because it's in a lot of universes, relatively. As I said, this little area isn't one that varies a whole lot from universe to universe, unless you start moving long distances. Or maybe not easy to find, but it can be found. One guy told me that Harry's seems to be in more universes than Washington, D.C. He'd even seen one of my doubles before, last time he stopped in, and he thought he might have actually gotten back to the same place, until I swore I'd never seen him before. He had these really funny eyes, so I was sure I'd have remembered him. We never actually got repeat business from other worlds, you know. Not once. Not ever. Nobody could ever find the way back to exactly our world. What we got were people who had heard about Harry's from other people, in some other reality. Oh, maybe it wasn't exactly the same Harry's they'd heard about, but they'd heard that there was usually a good place to eat and swap stories in about that spot. That's a weird thought, you know, that every time I served someone a burger, a zillion of me were serving burgers to a zillion others, not all of them the same either. So they come to Harry's to eat, and they trade information with each other there or in the parking lot, and they take a break from whatever they're doing. They came there, and they talked to me about all those other universes. And I was 17 years old, man. It was like those Navy recruiting ads on TV. See the world. Except it was see the worlds. All of them. Not just one. I listened to everything those guys said. I heard them talk about the worlds where Zeppelins strafed Cincinnati in a Third World War. About places where dinosaurs never died out and mammals never evolved any higher than rats. About cities built of colored glass or dug miles underground. About worlds where all the men were dead, or all the women, or both, from biological warfare. Any story you ever heard, anything you ever read, those guys could top it. Worlds where speaking aloud could get you the death penalty. Not just what you said, just saying anything out loud. Worlds with spaceships fighting a war against Arcturus. Beautiful women, strange places, everything you could ever want. Out there, somewhere. But it might take forever to find it. I listened to those stories for months. I graduated from high school, but there wasn't any way I could go to college, so I just stayed on with Harry. It paid enough to live on anyway. I talked to those people from other worlds, even got inside some of their ships, or time machines, or whatever you want to call them. And I thought about how great it would be to just go roaming from world to world. Anytime you don't like the way things are going, just pop. And the whole world is different. I could be a white god to the Indians in a world where the Europeans and Asians never reached America, I figured. Or find a world where machines do all the work and people just relax and party. When my 18th birthday came and went without any sign I'd ever get out of West Virginia, I began to really think about it, you know? I started asking customers about it. A lot of them told me not to be stupid. A lot just wouldn't talk about it. Some, though, some of them thought it was a great idea. There was one guy this one night. Well, first, it was September, but it was still hot as the middle of summer, even in the middle of the night. Most of my friends were gone. They'd gone off to college,
0: or gotten jobs somewhere, or gotten married, or maybe two out of the three. My dad was drinking a lot. The other kids were back in school. I'd started sleeping days, from 8 in the morning until about 4 p.m. instead of evenings. Harry's air conditioner was busted, and I really wanted to just leave it all behind and go find myself a better world. So when I heard these two guys talking at one table about whether one of them had extra room in his machine, I sort of listened when I could, when I wasn't fetching burgers and Cokes. Now, one of these two I'd seen before. He'd been coming in every so often ever since I started working at Harry's. He looked like an ordinary guy, but he came in about 3 in the morning and talked to the weirdos like they were all old buddies, so I figured he had to be from some other world originally himself, even if he stayed put in hours now. He'd come in about every night for a week or two, then disappear for months, then start turning up again, and I had sort of wondered whether he might have licked the navigation problem all those other people had talked about. But then I figured, probably not. Either he'd stopped jumping from one world to the next, or else it was just a bunch of parallel people coming in. And I probably wasn't ever the same guy at all, really. Usually when that happened, we'd get two or three at a time, looking like identical twins or something. But there was only just one of this guy, every time. So I figured, like I said, either he hadn't been changing worlds at all, or he'd figured out how to navigate better than anyone else, or something. The guy he was talking to was new. I'd never seen him before. He was big, maybe 6'4", and heavy. He'd come in, shaking snow and soot off a plastic coverall of some kind, giving me a big grin, and ordered two of Harry's biggest burgers, with everything. 5 minutes later, the regular customer sat down across the table from him, and now he was telling the regular that he had plenty of room in his ship for anything anyone might want him to haul across time. I figured this was my chance. So when I brought the burgers, I said something real polite, like, "Excuse me, sir." But I couldn't help overhearing, "Do you think you'd have room for a passenger?" The big guy laughed and said, "Sure, kid. I was just telling Joe here that I could haul him and all his freight, and there'd be room for you, too, if you make it worth my trouble." I said, "I got money. I've been saving up. What'll it take?" The big guy gave me a big grin again, but before he could say anything, Joe interrupted. "Sid," he said, "could you excuse me for a minute? I want to talk to this young fella for a minute before he makes a big mistake." The big guy, Sid, said, sure, I don't mind." So Joe got up, and he yelled to Harry, "Okay if I borrow your counterman for a few minutes?" Harry yelled back that it was okay. I didn't know what the hell was going on, but I went along, and the two of us went out to this guy's car to talk. And it really was a car, too, an old Ford van. It was customized, with velvet, and bubble windows and stuff. And there was a lot of stuff piled in the back, camping gear and clothes and things, but no sign of machinery or anything. I still wasn't sure, you know, because some of these guys did a really good job of disguising their ships, or time machines, or whatever. But it sure looked like an ordinary van, and that's what Joe said it was. He got into the driver's seat, and I got into the passenger seat, and we swiveled around to face each other. "So," he said, "do you know who all these people are? I mean, people like Sid?" "Sure," I said. "They're from other dimensions, parallel worlds, and like that." He leaned back and looked at me hard and said, "You know that, huh? Do you know that none of them can ever get back home?" "Yeah, I knew that," I told him, acting pretty cocky. "And you still want to go with Sid to other universes, even when you know you'll never come home to this universe again?" "That's right, mister," I told him. "I'm sick of this one. I don't have anything here but a nothing job in a diner. I want to see some of the stuff these people talk about instead of just hearing about it. You want to see wonders and marvels, huh?" "Yeah. You want to see buildings 100 stories high? Cities of strange temples? Oceans thousands of miles wide? Mountains miles high? Prairies and cities and strange animals and stranger people?" Well, that was just exactly what I wanted. Better than I could have said it myself. "Yeah," I said. "You got it, mister." "You lived there all your life?"
1: "You mean this world?"
0: "Of course I have."
1: "No, I meant here in Sutton. You lived here all your life?"
0: "Well, yeah," I admitted. "Just about." He sat forward and put his hands together, and his voice got intense, like he wanted to impress me with how serious he was. "Kid," he said, "I don't blame you a bit for wanting something different. I sure as hell wouldn't want to spend my entire life in these ills. But you're going about it the wrong way. You don't want to hitch with Sid."
1: "Oh, yeah," I said. "Why not?
0: Am I supposed to build my own machine? Hell, I can't even fix my mother's carburetor."
1: "Nah, that's not what I meant. But, kid,
0: You can see those buildings 1,000 feet high in New York or in Chicago. You've got oceans here in your own world as good as anything you'll find anywhere. You've got the mountains and the seas and the prairies and all the rest of it. I've been in your world for 8 years now, checking back here at Ares every so often to see if anyone's figured out how to steer in no space and get me home. And it's one hell of a big, interesting place. But, I said, what about the spaceships? And he interrupted me and said, you want to see spaceships? You go to Florida and watch a shuttle launch. Man, that's a spaceship. It may not go to other worlds, but that is a spaceship. You want strange animals? You go to Australia or Brazil. You want strange people? Go to New York or Los Angeles or almost anywhere. You want a city carved out of a mountaintop? It's called Machu Picchu in Peru, I think. You want ancient, mysterious ruins? They're all over Greece and Italy and North Africa. Strange temples? Visit India. There are supposed to be over 1,000 temples in Benares alone. See Angkor Wat or the pyramids. Not just the Egyptian ones, but the Mayan ones too. And the great thing about all these places, kid, is that afterwards, if you want to, you can come home. You don't have to, but you can. Who knows? You might get homesick someday. Most people do. I did. I wished hell I'd seen more of my own world before I volunteered to try any others. I kind of stared at him for a while. I don't know, I said. I mean, it seemed so easy to just hop in Sid's machine and be gone forever, I thought. But New York was 500 miles away. And then I realized how stupid that was. Hey, he said, don't forget, if you decide I was wrong, you can always come back to Ares and bum a ride with someone. It won't be Sid, he'll be gone forever. But you'll find someone. Most world hoppers are lonely, kid. They've left behind everyone they ever knew. You won't have any trouble getting a lift. Well, that decided it. Because, you know, he was obviously right about that as soon as I thought about it. I told him so. Well, good, he said. Now, you go pack your stuff and apologize to Ari and all that, and I'll give you a lift to Pittsburgh. You've got money to travel with from there, right? And these idiots still haven't figured out how to steer, so I'm going back home. And not my real home, but where I live in your world. And I wouldn't mind a passenger. And he smiled at me. And I smiled back. And we had to wait until the bank opened the next morning. But he really didn't mind. All the way to Pittsburgh, he was singing these hymns and war songs from his home world, where there was a second civil war in the 1920s because of some fundamentalist preacher trying to overthrow the Constitution and set up a church government. He hadn't had anyone he could sing them to in years, he said. That was 6 years ago, and I haven't gone back to Harry since. So that was what got me started traveling. What brings you to Benares?
2: Duel. Duel for floors. Duel cleans and polishes in one go, because it's a floor cleaner and a polish all in one. Duel. 2 and 6.
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0: And now here is your guide to these adventures of the mind, the editor of Astounding Science Fiction magazine, John Campbell, Jr.
1: Let's consider the proposition that interplanetary spaceflight has become a commercial proposition. There are regular liners running between the planets. And the Martian Queen, we'll say, is such a liner. A spaceship making a short run orbit from Mars to Earth. This time, she's carrying 150 passengers and a crew of 30 or so. She's made a long, uneventful trip from space, and now she's approaching the last leg of her voyage, the deceleration for landing.
2: Your attention, please. Throughout the trip, artificial gravity has been maintained by spin around the long axis of the ship. In 3 minutes, the gyros will begin to slow the spin. We have to stop the rotation around the axis of the ship in order to apply thrust along it. Please get into your bunks and fasten your safety belts.
1: At the appointed time, gyros cut in, slowing the spin on the ship. When the rotation had stopped, the skipper of the Martian Queen and his navigator were ready to begin the actual landing.
3: How's our course, Lou?
4: Dead on, Captain Baring. We're approaching Earth a little over 60 miles per second.
3: I need to land at this speed.
4: How much time do we have? About 15 seconds. The rocket tubes are aligned properly with respect to Earth. The timer is set. Ready?
3: Strapped in and ready. Keep her on automatic to the last 5,000 feet. I'll bring her down from there manually.
4: Right, sir. There she goes.
5: Blue, the engine room.
6: Get engineering on the intercom. We're out of control. We're dropping straight toward Earth.
1: The Martian Queen had been heading towards White Sands spaceport. And as a matter of course, the radar teams at White Sands had been alerted to the landing. They had the ship pinpointed in their screens, and when the Martian Queen stopped decelerating, they knew there was something wrong. The major in charge of Control Tower 1 put in a fast emergency call to the commanding officer's White Sands spaceport.
7: General Stanley speaking. What's that, Major? The Martian Queen. Where? Yes, I understand. All right, get all data you can on her. Now, keep the radar tracking as long as possible and try to compute an orbit. I want to know where she's going to hit. And get a tight beam communications line to that ship. I want to speak to Captain Deering personally. Yes, Major, I'll be right over. Sergeant, get my jeep out in front fast. We're going to Control Tower 1. I'll be ready to gun it. This is a Class AAA emergency. Major, have you made tight beam connections with the Martian Queen?
8: Yes, sir.
7: Good. I'll take the microphone. Hello, Captain Deering. This is General Stanley at White Sands. Can you hear me?
2: This is Deering. You're coming in fine, General.
7: What the devil happened up there?
2: Explosion in the engine room. Don't know what caused it. 4 men dead and the rocket tubes are gone.
7: What about the main converter?
2: Almost completely gone. It's one that didn't blow into fragments when it went. There's plenty of heat radiation. The engine crew must have died almost instantly.
7: Well, what about the secondary converters?
2: Nothing left of them but molten metal and slag.
7: You've got no way to slow down the ship or change its course?
2: No way whatever, General. Our only hope is that we don't hit Earth. If we are on a collision course, we're finished.
7: I know. Let's hope you go on past Earth without hitting it. Now, we have a radar fix on you, but it isn't accurate at this distance. Now, get your navigator busy. Now, we want your coordinates and velocity as close as you can figure them. Oh, keep this line open. I'll call you as soon as I can get more information.
2: Right. I'll get Blevin busy on those figures. Over.
7: Over. Oh, Major.
8: Yes, sir.
7: Keep that line open no matter what happens. As soon as Captain Deering gives you those figures, have them coded and put through the big computer. Try to get a closer radar fix and put that data through the computer, too. I want an orbit on the Martian Queen that's as close as skin. You got it?
8: Yes, sir.
7: Good. And keep this whole thing quiet. Nobody is to know that the Martian Queen is in trouble till I've notified the Secretary of Special Affairs in Washington. Meanwhile, I have to use your phone. Operator, this is Major General Stanley. I want to put in a person-to-person emergency call to the Secretary of Special Affairs, Washington, D.C. Call me back as soon as he's on the line. There are lives at stake. Hello, Experimental Station. General Stanley here. Now, let me talk to Colonel Ashmore. I don't care what he's doing. Get him on the phone. Colonel Ashmore, Stanley. What's the top acceleration of that new experimental job? That's right, the XV-19. Good. I want you to have it loaded, primed, and ready to go within 10 minutes. Emergency. I'll say it's an emergency. I want you to move faster than you've ever moved before. I want the XV-19 rocket out on the launching pad and ready within 10 minutes. Now, that's an order. And keep this under your hat. If a word of this leaks out or if that ship isn't ready to go on time,
4: I'll see to it that you never wear those birds on your shoulder again. Is that clear?
7: Good. Keep your line open for further orders.

0: 60 miles per second isn't terribly fast as far as celestial objects are concerned. But 60 miles per second is 216,000 miles per hour. And when the Martian Queen had had her accident, she was already close in to Earth. Something had to be done within the next 25 minutes. But what can be done in only 25 minutes?
1: Captain, I just got word from First Officer Haggerty there's trouble. Some of the passengers are getting space-sick from being in free fall. They're wondering why the ship isn't decelerating.
2: Just have to take it a while longer. Did you get those figures relayed down to General Stanley?
1: Yes, they said to hold on and give us the data as soon as possible. But the passengers...
2: I know.
1: What did you want me to do? Tell them that the Martian Queen might be headed for the biggest, most spectacular crack-up in history?
2: That'd be real smart, wouldn't it?
1: Well, I didn't mean it that way, Skipper. I'll
2: make the radio phone. That's White Sands again. Deering here.
3: Deering, this is Stanley. How's everything?
2: The same as ever. No propulsion, no escape. How does our orbit look?
3: We have your coordinates down to a hair. We know within a mile or two where you'll hit.
2: Then we will hit Earth. Well, that does it, doesn't it?
3: I'm afraid so. If nothing happens between now and then, you're going to get a hot dunk in the ocean.
2: I see. Where will we hit?
3: We'll give or take a mile or so, you'll hit Long Island Sound, about 10 miles south of Bridgeport, Connecticut.
2: Well, we... You do what has to be done, General. You can depend on me for my end of it.
3: I know I could. I'll let you know how things work out.
2: I'll be waiting.
0: The seconds tick by, and every second that passes brings the Martian Queen 60 miles closer to Earth. At that speed, it doesn't take long to move a few thousand miles. The Martian Queen was heading toward death at 3,600 miles a minute.
3: Captain Deering, this is Stanley again. Colonel Osborne just phoned. We're sending up the XV-19, a super-fast high-acceleration rocket. It's the only thing that can possibly reach you in time, and even so, it'll be a close thing. Meanwhile, I'm trying to get in touch with the Secretary of Spatial Affairs, but he's out of his office right now. I'll let you know when to expect the rocket.
2: All right, General. We'll be ready. Over.
3: Over.
1: Captain, I just came from the dining hall. Some of the passengers got out of their bunks and looked out the big viewport. And then they could see Earth and they could see we're falling toward it. One of them started fighting with First Officer Haggerty and the thing has ended up in a riot.
2: The crazy fools, this is no time to be fighting. Can't the crew do anything?
1: I try, but it's pretty rough.
2: Now, give me that microphone.
4: Your attention, please. This is Captain Deering. Please, your attention. There has been an accident. The drive engines of the ship have been disabled and we're in a free fall orbit. However, there is no reason to become panicked. We are in contact with White Sands Spaceport and we've been notified that everything is under control. Now, some of you have been worried by the sight of Earth through the viewport, but I assure you we are in no danger of striking Earth. I repeat, the Martian Queen absolutely will not strike Earth. I'm well aware that this gravity-less condition is uncomfortable to many of you, but please have patience. It will only last for a few more minutes. I suggest that all of you return to your cabins and strap yourselves in. If acceleration were to return suddenly, anyone not strapped down might be seriously hurt. Please return to your cabins. Thank you.
2: Well, that'll help some. Blevin, you go down and talk to them. Give them the same sort of information I gave them. And, Blevin...
1: Yes, sir?
2: Isn't one of the passengers a minister?
1: Yes, sir. The Reverend James Taylor, I think his name is. He was a missionary on Mars.
2: Yeah, well, get him to help you. Sometimes people will listen to a clergyman when they won't pay attention to a space officer.
1: Right, sir. I'll do what I can.
2: Just a minute. That's Stanley. Yes, Deering here.
3: Deering, the XV-19 is on the launching pad now, loaded and ready to go. I haven't been able to get hold of the Secretary of Spatial Affairs yet, but there isn't time to wait. I just got the signal, Deering. The XV-19 has left the launching pad. It will be up to you to guide it into the Martian Queen. Good luck, Deering.
2: Thanks. But you'll need the good luck more than I will. So, good luck and goodbye. Okay, Blevin. Go down and give them a speech.

0: Operator, this is Major General Stanley at White Sands Spaceport. I have been trying to get the Secretary of Spatial Affairs person-to-person Washington, D.C. It has been 20 minutes now. Wait. He's on the line. All right. Oh, hello, Mr. Secretary.
1: Hello, General. I got to my office as soon as I heard. I've read the teletype report that you sent to my office. Is the Martian Queen definitely going to land in Long Island Sound?
0: If it isn't stopped, yes.
1: Well, is there any way at all of getting the drive going again?
0: No, sir. Captain Deering stated flatly that the main converter and the secondaries are absolutely and completely ruined. It would take weeks to repair them. We only have minutes.
1: Then we'll have to send up a rescue ship.
0: That's impossible, sir. A rescue ship would never make it in time. It would have to accelerate to take off, decelerate to match the Martian Queen's velocity, and then accelerate to keep from hitting Earth along with the Queen. All in all, it would take more than an hour, using every bit of acceleration a human being could stand.
1: Then there's absolutely no way we can save.
0: None whatever, sir. There just isn't time.
1: Well, just lucky this time, I suppose.
0: Lucky? What do you mean?
1: Well, it could have been worse. What if it landed in a populated area like New York City instead of Long Island Sound?
0: You don't understand, Mr. Secretary. It isn't the Long Island Sound we have to worry about. It's the spaceship sound.
1: What do you mean?
0: Just what I said. It doesn't matter whether the Martian Queen hits Long Island Sound or New York City itself. The results will be almost the same. It's the sound waves, the noise that will do the damage.
1: I don't quite understand.
0: You know what happens when a supersonic jet plane flies too low over a city, don't you? At 1,500 miles an hour, the shock wave from a jet plane can break windows from miles around. What do you think will happen when that spaceship comes in at 216,000 miles an hour? It will flatten every structure within a 50-mile radius. If that ship hits Long Island Sound, New York City will be toppling in ruins before it ever arrives. From Newark, New Jersey to Hartford, Connecticut, that shockwave will knock over everything standing.
1: Can we evacuate the area?
0: In a few minutes, hardly.
1: What do you suggest, General?
0: There's only one thing we can possibly do. Send up a rocket with an atomic bomb in it and blow that ship into gas before it hits.
1: Are you crazy, General? Blow up 180 innocent people? I can't permit that, and it's murder.
0: Murder? Is it murder to kill people who are already doomed? Is it murder to save the lives of 20 million people?
1: There must be another way. General, I order you to send up a rescue ship immediately.
0: Listen, you blockhead. Do you understand that it is impossible to send up a rescue ship? Do you understand that I can't pull miracles out of a hat? We could no more get a rescue ship up there in time than we could catch the Martian Queen with our bare hands.
1: You can't talk to me that way, General.
0: I'm sorry. I'm simply trying to get you to understand there's only one way out. Those people in that spaceship are going to die, no matter what we do. It would be better if they died without taking a few million more people with them.
1: There must be some other way.
0: Do you have any suggestions?
1: Well, no.
0: Exactly. There isn't any other way. Now, do I have your permission to send up that bomb?
1: No. We've got to think of something else.
0: It's no use. I just looked at the clock, Mr. Secretary. It's too late to do anything at all now. Even if you ordered it, a rocket bomb leaving this instant would be too late.
1: General, you have to do something. All those people...
0: Oh, don't worry, Mr. Secretary. The Martian Queen won't hit the Earth. There won't be any crash. I sent up an XV-19 rocket under robot control several minutes ago. It was loaded with a thermonuclear warhead. I would have liked to have had your permission, but there simply was no time.
1: You've already blown it up?
0: That's right. I did it with Captain Deering's cooperation, of course. He knew it was the only way to prevent the destruction of 20 million people. So he guided the missile into his own ship. The Martian Queen was vaporized over a minute ago.
1: I presume you know what this means, General?
0: I know what it means. I'll have to be court-martialed because most people won't understand why I did it any more than you did. Even if I get out of it with a whole skin, I lose everything I've ever worked for. But that's a small matter compared with the satisfaction of knowing that I saved the lives of 20 million human beings. Maybe those people will understand why Captain Deering and I did what we did. And they're the ones who count.

0: Yes, as time goes by, things do change, but the fundamental things apply. And the most fundamental of all, really, is you can't walk out on a problem and just let it take care of itself. By the time it gets taken care of, it's ready to take care of you, but good.
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0: You know, some marmalades get some of their tang from added flavoring. While Robertson's Golden Shred gets all of its tang from Seville oranges. What would you rather have for breakfast?
1: If you're paying this kind of money for a car, you'd want it to have a touch of style, legroom, four doors, and all that. 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Skoda's new Super Estel puts the man in the street
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0: From the far horizons of the unknown come transcribed tales of new dimensions in time and space. 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
0: Tonight, The Girls from Earth by Frank M. Robinson.
2: Mike McDonald is the name. Firm of Beagle and McDonald, Interplanetary Promotions, No. 1 Park Avenue, New York. Drop in sometime. Brand new offices. Had them decorated by one of the biggest guys in the business. You know, it's hard to believe that only 6 months ago, me and Charlie Beagle, my associate, were stranded in a one-tank mining town on Mars. Let me tell you about it.
3: Here comes the waiter.
2: Play it cool.
3: Yeah, but we got no dough.
2: Play it cool, I said.
4: Gentlemen?
2: I'll have the sirloin.
5: One sirloin. Earth or Martian?
2: Well, what's the difference?
5: Well, the Earth sirloin's from genuine steers, $24 a pound. The Martian sirloin's from the domestic sloofer, $2.
2: Charlie, you ever tasted sloofer? We'll have the domestic.
5: Very good. A beverage?
2: Johnny Coffee?
5: We ran out of coffee in 1997. Haven't been able to get any. Try the Muggle juice.
2: Muggle juice?
5: It's a Martian vegetable. Has a pleasant narcotic effect.
2: You better make it whiskey. Whiskey?
5: That we got.
2: Fine. My friend will have the same.
5: Yes, sir.
3: Mike, would you mind telling me how we're going to pay for this sloofer steak?
2: Relax. I'm thinking.
3: And even more important, how are we going to get out of this burg?
2: Charlie, what we need is a mark.
3: A mark?
2: A sucker. And if I'm not mistaken, this little guy with the glasses coming in now is just what we're looking for.
6: Pardon me, sir. My friend and I are just in from Earth, and we don't know much about the customs here. I wonder if you'd be good enough to let us buy you dinner and tell us something about the town.
7: Why, that's very kind of you. You needn't buy me dinner, though. After all, you're the guests here.
6: Well, that's very nice of you. Do join us.
7: Thank you. My name is Henry Mortensen. I'm geologist for the Interplanetary Mining Company.
2: Mike McDonald and my friend Charlie Beagle.
7: How do you do?
3: A pleasure.
7: You say you're just in from Earth?
2: Yes, that's right. Charlie and I are interested in uranium. Just sort of snooping around to see if there's a decent investment up here.
7: Oh, I see.
2: You'll forgive me. It's not much of a town, really.
7: No, I don't suppose it is. After all, you take 20,000 men and plunk them down in the desert like this, and you can't expect much.
2: 20,000 men?
3: No tomatoes?
7: Sir?
3: Tomatoes. Girls.
7: Girls? Oh, I'd almost forgotten what the word meant. No. You see, the colonization board hasn't been very successful in persuading Earth women to migrate here. There are a few female Saturnians, the four-armed variety, but aside from that...
2: Well, what do the boys do for relaxation?
7: Well, being a geologist, I'm naturally interested in rock formations.
3: For relaxation?
7: A great many of the men indulge in gambling, and of course there are Slim Phrases every glib day.
3: Glib day?
7: We have a 9-day week here on Mars.
3: Oh.
2: Tell me, Mr. Mortensen.
7: Henry.
2: Tell me, Henry, don't the boys get lonesome for the sight of a woman?
7: Well, it is a problem. The men sign up for 9-year hitches. Most of them have forgotten what a woman looks like.
2: Mm-hmm. Do most of these men plan to stay here?
7: I suppose if they had families, they might. The pay is good, and I suspect most of them had their reasons for leaving Earth.
2: I see. Well, how about yourself? Suppose you found the right woman, which in this case would be just about any woman.
7: Oh, I'm very particular.
2: Oh, I mean any woman who met your rigid specifications. Would you stay?
7: You mean get married?
2: Yeah, that's the bit.
7: Well, of course, it's out of the question. No woman has ever showed the slightest interest in me.
2: Well, suppose one agreed to marry you in advance, and she met all your specifications.
7: Well, I've always wanted a family... Yes, I suppose I'd marry.
2: That's very admirable. Very, very admirable.
3: Here's the waiter with our dinner.
5: Sloofer steak, gentlemen. Good luck with it.
2: Henry picked up the tab, and we got a rough idea how much cash these guys on Mars pack around with them. Enough to choke a galactic telescope is about all. We thanked the little guy and sat around until he left. Then I went to work.
3: Okay, what do we do now?
2: Charlie, we get to work.
3: What work? Oh, card game, maybe?
2: Listen, these guys have been playing cards for 15 years now. We wouldn't have a prayer. Uh-uh. I got an idea.
3: So give.
2: You still got that Earth magazine, the one with the Hollywood starlet on the cover?
3: Yeah, in my suitcase.
2: Good, I want it.
3: What for?
2: To make our poster advertisement. That's what's for.
3: Poster?
2: Look, Charlie, just picture this. A big poster with that starlet on it, twice as big as life. And underneath, this slogan. I'm coming from Earth to you.
7: Huh?
2: Then down in the corner, just this little notice. Applications will be accepted at Beagle and McDonald Agency.
3: Well, it's great. But what is it?
2: What is it? Just the most colossal promotion scheme ever devised by man, that's all.
3: But what are you promoting?
2: The easiest thing in the world to promote. And the hardest. Marriage.
3: Marriage?
2: Look at it this way, Charlie boy. Here on Mars, we have 20,000 strong Earthmen with but a single thought.
3: Dames.
2: Exactly. And on Earth, we have 20 million single dames with but a thought.
3: Husbands.
2: So?
3: Oh, how are you going to do it?
2: All right, now we get this poster made. We put it up. We take applications. $100 a head plus the cost of transportation. We get the $100.
3: Then we leave.
2: But first, we...

0: What's 20,000 times 100?
1: 2 million bucks.
0: Wow, that's our profit.
1: Wait a minute.
0: What?
1: How are we going to line up 20,000 girls and convince them to come up to this desert?
0: I'm working on that. Come on, we got to find a printer to make our poster.
1: What do we use for dough?
0: You huck your watch. Come on, let's go.

0: We got the poster made, and it is a beaut. The artist threw in some extra fullness in the lips and stuck a glass of champagne in one hand. The next step was to rent a little field tent right outside the mining camp. We stuck the poster in front of it and waited for the guys to get through work.
1: Hey, Tom, hey, take this. What do you say we sign up?
2: What for?
1: Well, whatever they're selling inside.
2: I don't know.
1: Well, come on, what have we got to lose?
0: You gentlemen interested in matrimony?
1: Marriage?
0: That's what we're selling, boys.
2: To her?
0: Or anybody your heart desires. Just step inside, fill out the specification chart, pay your fee, and we deliver.
1: On the level?
0: On the level.
1: Well, what do you say, Tom?
2: It's worth a gamble.
0: Right this way, gentlemen. Mr. Beagle will take care of you.
3: No sooner said than done, gentlemen. Step right this way and live!
0: At the end of the first day, we had deposits amounting to about $15,000. By the third day, we had to beat them off with clubs. Everybody had a dream girl, and we were guaranteeing delivery.
3: $40,000, $50,000, $60,000 bucks! Oh, Mike, what do you say we skip out on the first base freighter?
0: What are you, nuts? There's another million coming here, and my name isn't Mike McDonald.
3: Oh, yeah, incidentally.
0: Yeah.
3: Have you figured out a way to deliver on this swindle?
0: Naturally.
3: You have?
0: Of course.
3: Oh.
0: We just go down to Earth and put up a different poster. Guaranteed husbands. Every one of them an Adonis.
3: What happens when they arrive? We get lynched?
0: Look, while these ladies are en route to Mars, you and me are en route to Earth. Get it?
3: Check.
0: I radio-phoned a friend of mine down on Earth and had him place an ad in the New York papers the next day, complete with a picture of a handsome Martian uranium miner and a caption that read, "Husbands are waiting on Mars." When the next space liner rolled in, it brought the list of lady applicants from Earth, complete with photographs and background. Here's the first batch, Charlie. Let's look them over.
3: Yeah, right.
0: Let's see now.
3: Mm-hmm.
0: Well, maybe the next one will be a little better.
3: How is it?
0: Let's see the next one.
3: Now, Lola Carroll, age 29.
0: 29?
3: Whew, she's 40 if she's a day. Occupation, homebody. Background in education, blank. Oh, a note from Mitchell. Says she did 4 years at a reformatory for shoplifting and she's currently on parole.
0: Mm. Let's see this one. Wanda Baker, age 35, occupation, gymnastic instructor, State College. Note says she was picked up for loitering and fined on 17 different occasions. Oh, brother.
3: These ain't exactly the creme de la creme, these ladies.
0: Well, what'd you expect?
3: It ain't what I expect, Mike. It's what the boys in the mining camp expect. $100 fee plus $2,500 for transportation, that ain't hay.
0: Wait a minute, I got an idea.
3: I'm waiting.
0: First we get rid of all these pictures, see? Then we print up a few thousand pictures of movie starlets and we paste them on the applications. We make a few changes in the statistics, such as age and so on, and we're back in business.
3: You know, Mike, I used to think you were about as crooked as a one-armed bandit, but I don't think it anymore. I know it.
0: So we spent the next few nights pasting up pictures and changing age 38 to age 28 and so on. It was easy. Then we called in the applicants from the mining camp and gave each one the dope sheet on his prospective bride.
4: Hey, Bill. Hey, look at mine. Lola Carroll, age 29.
3: Boy.
1: Mine's named Wanda Baker. She's 25. Well, you dig this picture? She's almost...
4: What's wrong?
1: Mine looks exactly like yours.
4: What? Let me see.
1: Take a look at those two pictures.
4: You're right.
1: Wait a minute. Hey, Mr. Mortensen.
5: Yes?
1: Take a look at this. Both alike.
5: Most peculiar. Particularly peculiar since... Well, mine looks like yours, too.
4: You put in for a wife?
5: Why not? Miranda Potts, age 25.

0: A former lady wrestling coach. But the pictures puzzle me.
1: I think maybe these guys are trying to pull a fast one.
0: You may be right at that. Come, gentlemen, let's pay a visit to our benefactors, Mr. McDonald and Mr. Beagle.
2: At the precise moment that Henry Mortensen and his two aggressive companions decided to drop in on myself and Charlie Beagle, we were in the process of tying our money into small bundles and placing it in suitcases, which also contained our clothes and tickets for the next rocket to Earth. It was very embarrassing. Oh, yes, gentlemen?
0: We would like a word with you, Mr. McDonald.
2: Well, Mr. Beagle and I are a little busy.
0: I'm afraid it'll have to wait.
2: Oh, what seems to be the problem?
0: Just the three of us have the picture of the same girl clipped to our applications.
2: Really? Well, let's have a look.
0: Right here.
2: Well, what do you know? Charlie, take a look.
3: Huh?
2: You imbecile, you didn't check for duplicates. Well, now I think maybe I have an explanation, boys.
0: Go on.
2: None of you has been on Earth for some years now, is that right?
0: That's true.
2: Well, you know how styles take hold on Earth. One year every woman's curly and blonde. Next year it's straight and brunette. Well, the same thing has happened with cosmetics, makeup, and so on. Now, gentlemen, when I was on Earth last month, every woman in New York was trying to look like a certain movie actress. It got so men couldn't tell their own wives apart.
0: That isn't very convincing, Mr. McDonald.
2: Look, boys, obviously there was some mix-up at the Earth Agency. They got the wrong pictures pasted up or something, but I'm sure it'll all straighten itself out. Now, if you don't mind, Mr. Beagle and I have to finish packing.
1: We mind.
2: You do?
3: You do.
1: Uh-huh. Tom, you take that money in those suitcases and lock them up over at the company office.
2: Now, boys, just a minute.
4: That's stealing, boys. It's considered dishonest.
1: We ain't stealing. We're just keeping the stuff in escrow, you might say.
2: Till when?
1: Till the rocket ships get here with the girls. If these dames are as gorgeous as you tell us they are, you'll get every penny of your dough.
4: Suppose they ain't quite gorgeous.
1: Then you and your friend here are going to suddenly find yourselves unable to carry on as living humans. You fetch my meaning?
2: I fetch. Well, this caused a small dilemma in me and my partner, Beagle. The problem was easy to state. We had sold these guys on the idea that they were engaged to be wedded to an assortment of lovely, desirable, attractive young girls from Earth. The contingent from Earth, on the other hand, was made up mainly of frustrated, lonely women and a goodly portion of female criminal types. The problem was how to convince these boys that they were not getting cheated. That's enough, Charlie. Now, the problem is how to convince everybody that he ain't getting cheated, right?
4: Oh, you're a master of summing up a problem. Now how about solving it?
2: Yes. Give me some time.
4: Look, the rocket fleet from Earth arrives here tomorrow morning at 9 o'clock. 20,000 very strong miners will be assembled at the rocket port waiting.
2: True, true.
4: So?
2: Pour me a little more of that muggle juice.
4: No.
2: Muggle juice. We could get them all drunk on muggle juice, mass hypnotize them. I'm dreaming.
4: So what do we do?
2: I could make a speech. Appeal to their better selves, say these poor, unfortunate women need love and affection, something they've never had.
4: Uh-huh.
2: How about makeup? Maybe we could hire a cosmetic man to make them up to look like the pictures.
4: Sure, sure.
2: Or we could say that it's all a big mistake. We got the wrong shipment.
4: Or we could kill ourselves.
2: No need for that, Charlie. That's going to be done for us.
4: Yeah, that's what I figure.
2: Well, it's been a short life and a merry one. Drink up, Charlie. For tomorrow we...

0: next morning, the miners came in from all parts of the desert to assemble at the spaceport. It was quite a sight. They'd all shaved and spruced up for the occasion, and some of them looked downright handsome. And every one of them had a package wrapped with ribbon for his prospective bride.
1: Tom! Hey, Tom, over here!
2: Hi.
1: Some excitement, huh?
2: Yeah. I'm sweating like a schoolboy on his first date.
1: Why, see, you got a present, too.
2: Yeah, they were selling some of that cologne water. Hanley's number 4.
1: Well, I got the same thing.
2: Boy, this whole planet is going to smell like Hanley's number 4.
1: Is my tie on straight? It's been 8 years since I tied a tie.
2: Yeah, it's pretty good. Boy, everybody is nervous as a cat.
1: You know, I took a look at myself in the mirror this morning. It was quite an experience. I just stood there looking. And then I said to myself, Bill, you're a slob. You couldn't get a girl on Earth. And if you're lucky, maybe the one who's coming today won't go back on the first ship.
2: I was thinking the same thing. You suppose they'll be as glamorous as those two crooks told us?
1: You know what? I hope not. I just wouldn't feel right bringing a real cultured, glamorous creature to that tar paper shack over near mine number 6.
2: I was thinking the same thing.
1: There's Mortensen. Boy, he looks like he's going to the radiation chamber.
3: Good morning, gentlemen.
1: Hi.
3: Well, it shouldn't be long now.
1: We ought to sight the first ship any minute.
2: Fellow down at number 3 mine was trying to get out of it. He was so sure his girl'd be disappointed.
1: Well, maybe they won't expect so much. Oh, here it comes! Here it comes!
4: Attention! Attention, all men waiting to receive wives. The Earth-Mars convoy, Operation Big Date, is approaching the landing area. Please stand behind the fire screen until the ships are all landed. And good luck!
0: During all this, Charlie Beagle and I were more or less under guard back at our office. I say more or less because there were 6 miners with loaded guns sitting practically on top of us. In the distance, we could hear the rockets come blasting in for a landing. And then everything got very quiet. And we knew the girls were coming off the ships.
5: What do you suppose is happening?
0: Well, it's pretty quiet, Charlie. I guess the girls are coming off.
5: Yeah, I don't hear no sounds of rejoicing.
0: Just take it easy.
5: You suppose they'll hang us or shoot us?
0: Now, relax.
5: Relax, he says, but... Oh, here comes a Jeep with Uncle Henry in it.
0: Is he alone?
5: Uh-huh.
0: Well, so long, Charlie.
6: Gentlemen?
0: Now, look, Mr. Mortensen, this can all be explained. There was an error and the wrong girls got shot.
6: Don't try to explain it, McDonald.
0: But you can't just kill us without even a trial. I mean, it isn't just.
6: Who said anything about killing you? We're throwing a banquet tonight, and we want you and Mr. Beagle as guests of honor.
0: As what?
6: Guests of honor.
0: You mean the girls were okay?
6: Okay, they're lovely. The nicest thing about them, of course, is that they don't expect much. They seem to accept us with all our faults and all the shabbiness and ugliness of the life on Mars. There isn't a one of them who turned up her nose at the place. They seem thankful just to be here.
0: And the guys, they all feel okay about it?
6: Okay, they're like a bunch of kids. There isn't a one of them who wasn't scared breathless that he'd have some sophisticated glamour girl on his hands. No, sir. These are down-to-earth women who had it tough on Earth, and they figure to find some happiness here if it's humanly possible.
5: Yeah, but how did the boys like the way they shape up?
0: Charlie.
5: There might be some that seemed a little older than the applications. You know how clerical errors can be made.
6: Well, gentlemen, when you've been living on Mars for 15 years without having seen even a single Earth woman, you kind of lose the standards that Hollywood sets for us. As far as I and the other men are concerned, they're gorgeous.
0: Well, that's the story, which proves you can sell a guy a gold brick that's made out of lead, and sometimes you find out the poor sucker likes lead even better than gold. Charlie Beagle and myself made a small fortune on the deal, like I said before. I made a trip back to Mars last month just to satisfy my curiosity, and you know what? I never saw a happier bunch of people in all my life. Hey, by the way, Henry Mortensen and the lady wrestler are having a kid. They're going to call it Mike if it's a boy, and Michelle if it's a girl.

You have just heard X-1, presented by the National Broadcasting Company in cooperation with Galaxy Science Fiction Magazine, which this month features The Ignoble Savages by Evelyn E. Smith. The story of the Snadra, which had but one choice in its fight to afford to live below ground, to pretend that theirs was an above-board society. Galaxy Magazine, on your newsstand today. Tonight, X-1 has brought you The Girls from Earth, a story from the pages of Galaxy written by Frank M. Robinson and adapted for radio by George Lefferts. Featured in the cast were Mandel Kramer as Mike, Bob Hastings as Charlie, John Gibson as Henry, Jim Stevens as Tom, Dick Hamilton as Bill, and Phil Sterling as the waiter. This is Fred Collins. X-1 was directed by Daniel Sutter and is an NBC Radio Network production.

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A two-year position in an exotic land. A cause for excitement. And some alarm. There is so little which is familiar, so much which is strange. The faces of the people. What are they thinking? What is it that they see when they look your way? Best not to stare. Turn your attention elsewhere, to that spot where there are no faces, no eyes to meet your own. The Vanishing Point.

0: I remember a saying they have in that country, although I can no longer speak it in their dialect. A traveler may tell all that he has seen on his journey, but he cannot explain it all. That is the way I feel about the story of Joseph's brother. I heard it from Joseph. I went to see the brother, and afterwards I saw... What did I see? I thought about it, and think about it still. But I do not understand. And I tell it to a lot of people. A bit like the Ancient Mariner, although not because I was directly involved, not because I have a pettiness to expiate. Perhaps by the telling of it, I hope to make sense of it, to make it real. Or perhaps I simply offer it the way returned travelers in the old days might hand round something exotic after dinner. The vertebra of a white whale, for instance. Rhinoceros horn. An ostrich egg. The left hind foot of an elephant.
1: I feel something knocking against my eyes. Somebody kicked my head. I have written Tamale, Akra, Takoradi.

0: Sit down, you two.
1: Is this Africa?
2: This is it, or one little part of it. But you must sit down. The road is too bumpy.
1: We want to see.
2: I know, but you must sit down.
1: Will we turn black in Africa?
2: No.
1: Why? Why won't we turn black in Africa?
2: Joseph was our cook steward. A kind of legacy to us from our friends Tom and Sheila, who had been out there for 2 years and had left a few weeks before our arrival. As we bumped up the road from the port to the university where we were to live, I took his picture out of my passport case and looked at him. My cook steward. A handsome, smiling, gap-toothed man.
3: Lucky you.
2: I'd never even had a cleaning lady, and now here I was with a cook steward. I looked at his picture again and then out the window. Women in beautiful, bright-colored clothes stepped off the road and stood staring at us as we passed. Small children appeared at the edges of villages, jumping and shouting. Later we found out that Bronyi was the word for white man. Two men, barefoot, their clothes slung over the left shoulder, stood talking seriously at a crossroads. Each had a Singer sewing machine on his head. Our friends had written us that Joseph could read and write and was an excellent cook. He would have his own quarters next to ours. I tried to imagine giving him orders. The huge trees of the rainforest towered above us on either side. Lorries honked merrily and sped past us on blind curves, their sides bulging with produce and people. Most had signs painted across the back. Jason?
4: Hmm?
2: What's Psalm 100 about? That's the third time I've seen that on the back of a lorry.
0: I'm sure I don't know.
5: Fear a woman.
2: I'm glad you're driving.
0: Nearly there.
2: The don't mind your wife chap bar. Tarzan Transport.
5: Fear a woman.
2: Sam's Cold Store.
0: Ah.
2: Maybe we can come back into town tomorrow and explore. Hotel de Kingsway. Jason.
6: What's the matter?
2: There was something written on a blackboard outside that gas station. A message. It said, Rex, 8:30 tonight. Pay up or die. We were surrounded by taxis, lorries, walking figures, noise. All of a sudden, the strangeness caught up at my throat. What if our cook steward didn't like us and put something in our food? This wasn't the British Empire anymore. How did these people really feel about the white man, however well-intentioned he might be? The newspaper I had bought as we had left the ship had a long editorial on neo-colonialists. That was us. Jason, that sign.
0: Oh, come on. It was probably a joke. Anyway, it's nothing to do with us. We're here.
1: There's Joseph. Hello, Joseph. Hello.
7: Hey, hello.
1: We brought you presents.
7: Oh.
2: It was only the next day, when I asked Joseph about the sign, that I found out Rex was the local cinema. I laughed and was ashamed of my original interpretation. There was, from the kitchen, a rich smell of baked bread and ground nuts roasting in the oven.
5: What have you got?

0: every night. The drums.
1: And some strange creatures screaming over and over again from a distant tree.
0: Distant tree.
1: Did a cook steward protect you from the darkness and the drums? Rex. Pay up. Tonight. 8:30.
0: Jason.
1: Rest.
0: Jason. But he was asleep.
2: Headed away by Jack Charlton down to Nobby Stiles. Stiles with a long ball through to Ball, and Ball will run for all he's worth after this one. He turns.
3: You know, Joseph,
2: can Hurst get a shot in?
3: I could put the children on the bus. It's just that they seem to like you doing it.
4: Yes, madame.
3: I think you spoil them. Have you ever been married, Joseph? Had children?
4: Yes, madame. But my wife a bad woman, madame. She no good at all. At all. And a child as well.
3: I'm sorry. Where are your wife and child?
4: In her village. Not far away from here. But she not be my wife any longer, madame. She find a new husband. When I went to her, she put something in my soup to poison it. I be sick for a long time. Sick proper.
3: She tried to kill you?
4: She poisoned my soup, madame.
3: That's terrible. And will you find a new wife?
4: I am talking to the daughter of one of the market women. But I think I do not have a lucky soul.
3: Well, good luck to you, Joseph. I will keep my fingers crossed.
4: Madame?
3: It's a way of saying I'll be wishing you luck. We cross our fingers. I don't know why.
4: Yes, madame. What do you like for dinner? Chikinga, curry, stew?
3: This last was a mere formality. Joseph had taken complete charge of the kitchen. He already had plans for dinner. He was wonderful. Perfect. Some of the other women had 4, 5, 7 stewards.
5: They lie, they steal, they import their wives and their raggedy pickings.
6: It's not lucky.
7: You don't know how lucky you are.
8: Dear, no.
5: You're one of the lucky ones, my dear. You don't know how
3: lucky. At 11 o'clock each morning, Joseph would bring me a cup of coffee and we would enjoy a cigarette and a gossip together. Mostly gossip about the university compound. So-and-so was a bad woman. She could not keep a servant for more than 2 weeks at a time. Veronica, the pretty nurse, girl next door, was no good at all. The daughter of the market woman had thrown his gifts on the ground. Generally speaking, he seemed to feel that women were no good at all. Then he would ask me, what did I want for dinner? But, most of all, he told me about his brother.
4: Hey, madame, my brother. Madame.
3: Joseph's brother was a lorry driver on the Cape Coast, Accra Road, and a great hero to Joseph. The boss of the lorry park was a brother as well, but by a different mother and much older. It was a good job, if a dangerous one, and the brother had nearly enough saved to buy a sheet-iron roof for his house. To Joseph, his brother lived a life of adventure and thrills. If the conversations flagged, I would say, well, Joseph?
4: Madame?
3: How is your younger brother?
4: Eh, madame!
3: As he told his new tale, our steward's hands would clench with excitement. He would grip an imaginary wheel or use the broom as a stick shift, explaining to me yet again that...
4: The Cape Coast Road, madama, be the sweetest road in this country. Paved proper and with a fine breeze blowing across from the sea.
3: Joseph imagined himself up front in the driver's seat, laughing with the mate, honking the horn, scattering women and children, goats, chickens, all manner of lesser creatures, passing inferior lorries on dangerous curves and at equally dangerous speeds.
4: Watch out, Ma! Watch out!
3: Then the tale ended. He would blink his eyes and laugh and go down into the kitchen to make a salad for lunch. How very unadventurous his life must have seemed compared to that of his younger brother. What is the name of your brother's lorry, Joseph?
4: God is backing me.

0: One morning, in his eighth month with us, toward the end of the dry season, when the land is so parched for water, you swear that green is gone from the world forever, and tempers flare like matches, Joseph came to me in great distress.
1: Knock, knock.
0: Yes, Joseph, what is it?
1: Please, madame, I have to return to my village.
0: Why, Joseph? What's the matter?
1: My brother, madame.
0: Your younger brother?
1: Yes, madame. They say he be sick proper.
0: Fever?
1: Yes, madame.
0: Well, what can you do?
1: Please, I beg you. I must go.
2: Won't be
0: you don't have to beg me, Joseph. Of course you can go. Come back as soon as you can.

0: 2 weeks later, he was back. 2 weeks of the gas cylinder running out in the middle of cooking dinner. The children whining for mashed banana the way Joseph makes it. Of stumbling around a kitchen as hot as an inferno. Of washing up. How quickly I had managed to forget the tyranny of housework.
1: Mommy, read us a story.
0: Not just now, lovey.
1: Mommy! Mommy!
0: Jason!
1: Joseph's back.
0: Well, Joseph, welcome back. He went to put his things away, and to my surprise did not return for his cigarette or gossip. Neither that day, or the next, or the next. He did his work, but he was not the happy Joseph we had known.
1: What's the matter with Joseph? Why doesn't he laugh?
2: Do you suppose the brother died?
0: The next day, after the school bus left, I went next door to his quarters. This was something one didn't do as a rule, but I wondered if perhaps we could help. There seemed to be a lot of flies around, and as I came near, I could see they were gathered over a calabash bowl which was resting on a forked stick jammed into the ground. The flies were interested in whatever was in the bowl. Joseph was sitting some yards away under the pawpaw tree, just sitting and staring into space. His eyes were bloodshot. Hello, Joseph. Hello, Joseph. Would you like a cigarette? Absently, he took two, and lighting one, he stuck the other behind his ear. Joseph, is your brother dead?
3: Is your brother dead?
4: Dead? No, madam. My brother be not dead.
0: What is it, then? What has happened?
4: Eh, madam. No one knows the story of tomorrow's dawn. My brother was driving his lorry from Cape Coast to take him on a certain Monday night. It was very late, madam, and the lorry was nearly empty. As he was driving along, a woman waved him down from the side of the road. He stopped, and she got in,

0: He was a fine-looking woman, but just very strange. In black velvet.
1: Go on.
0: There are things, madam.
1: What things? What are you talking about?
0: Madam. Ghosts. Opaifo.
1: She was a ghost. A witch.
0: I don't know what she was. And my brother, he thought she was a bad woman.
1: A prostitute?
0: Yes, madam. One of those. And he put her on the front seat between himself and his mate. He told her he loved her and said he would take her to take him on to sleep with him. She did not speak, but she smiled and shook her head and gave him a piece of paper with the name of the town she wanted.
1: But nevertheless, Joseph's brother sped through the town of her destination without stopping. He led his mate out at the junction to his village and went on to Tekiman, where he spent the night in a rest house with this woman.
2: Woman.
1: He bragged to his mate the next day and said how beautiful she had been, except for one strange thing. She would not speak to him. Not at all.
0: At all.
1: A few days later, on his regular run, he suddenly stopped the lorry and told his mate he could see the woman in black velvet standing by the side of the road. He began to shout.
3: Oh, if you are so, it is I who will go with you.
0: No one else could see her, madam. No one.
1: But his mate saw her the first time.
0: Yes, but one time only, never again. It happened again the following Sunday.
3: Oh, if you are going, it is I who will go with you.
1: When an elder of the village was consulted, he said the woman must have been a witch, and he made some medicine for the young man to bathe in. The next morning, he appeared quite well and set off on his regular run between Cape Coast and the capital.
2: The woman in black velvet.
0: He shouted. He stopped the lorry and began to weep.
1: The mate found another driver in the next town. And by the time they reached Cape Coast, the brother was talking.
0: Passa, passa, madame. Crazy talk. It makes no sense. That's when they sent for me. He did not know me at all. We go from shrine to shrine, madame, from priest to priest. Nothing is in his body. There's nothing anybody can do.
1: So he came back here.
0: Yes, madame. What would you like for dinner?
1: Things were never the same after that day. Although he was as kind and attentive as before, some spark had gone out of Joseph. Letters came saying that the brother was now completely mute, and that another brother had taken over the driver's job on the lorry named God is Back in Me. Within 2 months, Joseph's brother had reverted to childhood and had to be led around by the hand. Joseph, sweeping up or cooking or listening to the chatter of the children, brooded on the cruel fate of his brother. He stopped his search for a wife, and we did not dare to tease him.
4: Joseph is sad. We love you, Joseph.
1: When the Easter holidays came and I could leave the children with my husband, I offered to drive Joseph down to his village, so he could see his brother for himself. Down we went towards the coast road, reversing that journey of so many months before. Joseph rolled up his window as we went through the rainforest. Don't you want to roll down your window, Joseph? It's awfully hot.
0: No, madam. Please roll up your window.
1: What are you afraid of?
3: There are things.
1: In the forest?
3: Please, madame.
1: All right. Other than that, he hardly spoke the whole way down. It was noon when we got there, and the sun was almost vertically overhead, beating down fiercely from a cloudless blue sky. It created intense colors and hard shadows, and I had to squint at first to see anything at all. The brother was sitting quietly in the yard, and I didn't notice until I went to shake hands that he was in handcuffs and chained to a tree.
5: He had tried to hurt himself. It's better this way.
3: Joseph.
2: Just to bring some medicine.
1: I hear you've been ill. How do you feel now?
3: I feel something knocking in my eyes. Somebody kicked my head. I have written Tamale Accra. Tagrati, one city is worth 100 pesawas.
1: As for the woman in black velvet, he said that he did not recall her. I left Joseph there for a few days and set off for home, wanting to get through the forest before dark, and the drums began. It was a relief to drive with the windows rolled down, and to think that the rains would soon begin again. We had been here nearly a year. Only one more year to go. There were too many things here to make me nervous. Too many things I didn't understand. And then, from the deep gloom at the edge of the road, a figure detached itself, held up its hand, smiled at me. I did not stop. Would you? Would you? I pressed my foot to the accelerator. I told myself that what I had seen was only an accident of light and shade in my own overactive imagination. But oh, she was beautiful. If the brother had to suffer so, why could he not at least have kept the intensity of his illusion? As for myself, I never saw her again.
6: It is the path you do not fear that the wild beast catches you on. It is the path you do not fear that the wild beast catches you on.

0: Psalm 100. Mind your own. Fear women. Signs painted on the backs of lorries. Something to contemplate in a traffic jam in the sweltering heat of the city. But should you find yourself traveling the road some night between Cape Coast and Techumland, your headlights may pick out a dark lorry up ahead with a name which is, in fact, its destination, the vanishing point.
1: The Woman in Black Velvet by Audrey Thomas. Featured in the cast were Kim Horsman as the narrator, Dermot Hennelly as Jason, Blue Mankuma as Joseph, Alvin Lee Sanders as his brother, Susan Williamson as the Englishwoman, and Shane Punt and Nikki Larson as the children. Music was composed and performed by Obo Adi. Sound technician was Gene Lovrock, with sound effects by Jay Hyreen, and the production assistant was Dagmar Kafanka. The series script editor is Sandra Rabinovich. The musical theme is by John Roby, and the voice of Vanishing Point is David Calderisi. The Woman in Black Velvet was produced and directed in Vancouver by John Giuliani. The executive producer of Vanishing Point is William Lane. Next week on Vanishing Point, don't miss Seeing God by well-known Canadian playwright Carol Bolt. Until then, I'm Art Cuthbert, wishing you good night.

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1: Hideous things come out of the darkness to prowl the tortured earth. Evil hands stretch forth to seize. Evil eyes are watching. Unholy voices whisper and quarrel in the fearful silence. Death stalks. Loathsome, horrible death. Dare you put out your lights and listen to Boris Karloff and the story of horror in the deepening darkness? Dare you listen to... Lights out!

0: I'm glad you brought up the question of ethics, Ed. Sometimes I think science is too ethical. Stands in the way of research.
1: I don't know, David. Take your work, for example. It's wonderful, but you have to be very cautious. I think working with monkeys is about as far as you should go right now.
2: Oh, but Ed, David has passed that stage. Why not show Ed the one you worked on today, darling?
0: If you'd like to see it, Ed. It's right in the lab.
1: Yes, I would. I saw it last night after you injected the poison.
2: I'll get it, David.
0: Thank you, dear. It's in the second cage.
1: Ruth's a wonderful girl, David. Must be a big help to you in your work.
0: Don't know what I'd do without her. But if she ever gets too interested in pure science, I'm going to lock her out of the lab and just make her go back to being a wife.
1: How do you find time for a wife?
0: Now, look here. All you practicing surgeons think the research man is a machine. Not me, Ed. Ruth means more to me than all the discoveries I might make. Her happiness is all I live and work for.
1: Well, I can't say that I blame him. She's a very charming person.
2: Here he is.
0: Same one you saw last night, Ed. Stone dead. And there he is, just as healthy and alive as any other monkey.
1: Why, it's amazing, David. Naturally, I followed all the experiments along this line, but you seem to have progressed much farther.
2: David can't go any farther with animals. He's ready for the next step, and he can do it.
1: Well, I'm all for research, David. But you have a moral obligation in this sort of thing. How do you know it'll work with human beings?
0: Oh, you're a surgeon yourself, Ed. You know that human beings are animals, just like all the subjects I've used. I know it'll work.
1: Well, knowing it won't get you far with society, you'll have to submit proof.
0: I know that, and I've tried every way I can think of to get a human being to demonstrate on.
2: He's tried insane asylums, penitentiaries, everywhere.
0: No one will listen to me.
1: Well, in a way, you can't blame him. Even to me, with my training, the idea seems, well, blasphemous.
0: My dear Ed, you can't stop scientific progress because of a so-called moral concept.
2: Besides, what could be less blasphemous than a triumph over death?
1: I'm sorry, but I can't see it that way. I wouldn't want to try it on me. When I'm dead, I want to stay dead.
2: Oh, that's foolish, Ed. Well, if I die first, I want David to use me for a subject.
0: Ruth, don't look so startled, Ed. She's always been my strongest supporter. But I'm not going to use her as a subject. I like her too well as a wife.
1: Still, it gives me the shivers to hear you talk that way, Ruth.
2: Why? I've seen David's work grow to where the technique is perfect. Before long, his experiments will be recognized by the whole medical world. And if I can help him achieve that goal, I'm willing to do anything. Living or dead. I mean it.

0: She said she wanted to do it, Ed, living or dead.
1: David, you're surely not going to hold her to that. Not now.
0: Of course I am. She meant it.
1: But
0: I called you over here tonight, Ed, because I need help.
1: Don't tell me that.
0: But I want you to help me bring Ruth's... to bring her here. That's exactly what I mean.
1: David...
0: Will you help me? Or must I bribe some stranger?
1: David, why don't you give this thing up? It's inhuman.
0: Ed, if I succeed, I'll have Ruth back. Don't you see how much it means?
1: Well, yes, if you're successful.
0: Oh, I've no doubt about that. Look, I've got my laboratory record. 714 times I've performed the experiment on guinea pigs, rabbits, monkeys. 714 times it's been successful. Don't you see?
1: But, David, this is no laboratory experiment. Ruth was your wife.
0: She is my wife. The only woman I ever loved. That's why I want to bring her back here and start her breathing and living again.
1: There's an ugly name for what you're asking me to do, David.
0: I know. Grave robbery. But there's a better name for it, Ed. Death robbery. We'll rob old man Death.

0: kick the door shut. On the operating table.
1: I must say you are completely equipped.
0: Did surgery just as well as a lab. Everything we need is here.
1: There. Well, it's done.
0: Not yet.
1: You mean you want me to stay?
0: Ed, listen. Ever since Ruth... Well, I guess I've leaned on you for everything. I won't ask you to stay, but I do need you. Just a little longer.
1: All right, David. I'll stay.
0: Ruth will be the first to thank you when we succeed.
1: David, I'll always doubt this until I see Ruth living, breathing, smiling again.
0: It won't be long. Just a matter of 15 or 20 minutes.
1: If nothing happens. What will you do if your operation doesn't work?
0: Then you'll have just one more job to do as my friend.
1: And that?
0: Will be to bury both of us.
1: Oh, now look, David.
0: If Ruth isn't alive again within a few minutes, I'll have lost her forever. And I'll have proved that my whole life's work is useless. I'll have reason enough to use any of a dozen tricks that any good surgeon knows. End the whole business. Oh, but don't look so horrified, Ed. We won't fail. Let's begin.
1: I should remind you once more, David, that you're usurping powers that belong to God Almighty.
0: I like to think that Providence has wisely held back the knowledge of things like this until we knew how to use them. And I know how. Hand me that large beaker.
1: All right. I'm not going to back out on you, David. What shall I do?
0: Do. You'll work as you haven't worked in surgery before. Thank heavens I've got your skill on my side. Now then, first strap the sphygmomanometer on her arm.
1: I just happened to think of something.
0: Keep moving. This is all a matter of timing.
1: Yeah, but, David...
0: Here are your instruments. And I want the incision right here where I'm shaving the hair. Make a small incision just at the fontanelle while I prepare the solution.
1: David, have you considered...
0: Please, work fast.
1: But, Dave,
0: what?
1: She was embalmed, you know.
0: Of course I know that. I've something to replace the blood and counteract the fluid.
1: That's ghastly.
0: Finish the cut. I know what I'm doing.
1: Well, that's all for the incision, but after all...
0: It'll work, nice. Now cut away the dura mater.
1: Entirely? Leave the brain exposed?
0: Yes, yes, I'll fix that. I've done it 700-odd times.
1: This is no guinea pig or monkey.
0: Well, I hardly need reminding.
1: Sorry. What's that?
0: A compound I've synthesized myself.
1: What is it?
0: I call it digammapyridamine. Oh, I know that isn't chemically correct, but it's as close as I can get to it. I knew that something like it must exist. It took 3 years to track it down. Took me that long to make the first drop of it.
1: Well, you know what you're doing, all right?
0: Yes, I do. Now then, if you're finished, take the leads from that storage battery there and attach the positive to the silver plate on the shelf. Put that at her feet.
1: I feel as if I were doing something unholy.
0: Place the tip of the negative in the incision you made in the skull. Be sure the tip of the wire actually penetrates the pia mater.
1: David, what if you bring her back?
0: I will bring her back.
1: But what if you bring her back and find she comes back without her soul?
0: What? Her soul?
1: Yes.
0: You're a surgeon, and you believe in a soul?
1: Well, I hesitate to say there is no such thing.
0: You've seen a good many deaths, haven't you? Have you ever seen any evidence that the soul escapes at death?
1: Perhaps I couldn't recognize the evidence.
0: Put it this way, then. If there is any soul, it either leaves the body or stays with it at death. Now, no reputable surgeon or physician has ever been able to report the slightest evidence of the soul's having left the body. So, the soul, if there is a soul, must stay with the body, a part of it. I'm ready now, if you've finished.
1: Everything's set.
0: Good. Close that switch then at the battery. Watch the meter and keep the current between plus and minus 5 of 150. There's a rheostat on the edge of the table. All right?
1: All right.
0: Now, I'm going to inject 10 cc's of adrenaline in the brachial artery.
1: Adrenaline?
0: Adrenaline and something else. God, she's beautiful, Ed.
1: Yes. She was.
0: She is. You'll see her in a few minutes, just as she was.
1: I wonder what you'll have to tell us.
0: Nothing. Death is only a transcendental sleep.
1: Do you really believe that, dear?
0: Oh, well, what's the difference? How's the current?
1: Let's see. What? It's jumped to 180.
0: Good. Bring it back to 150. That's the result of the injection.
2: On a dead body?
0: Let's say suspended animation.
2: There are still a few things in surgery you don't know, aren't there?
1: I never dreamed of a reaction like that.
0: I'll show you more. Help me swing this lamp over here.
1: But
0: let the ammeter go. It'll hold steady for a minute now.
1: But it might jump again.
0: No, it won't. I've been all through this before. The reactions are exactly the same as the others.
1: And this lamp? X-rays?
0: No, it's a modification of the cathode ray. And just another of my developments. I call these our theta rays.
1: Why do you call them that?
0: Well, most rays are named for the first few letters in the Greek alphabet. Alpha, beta, gamma, and so on.
1: Well, that explains theta. Didn't you say our theta?
0: Yes. But theta was called the letter of death by the ancient Greeks.
1: Well, that's right. It was the first letter in the word thanatos. Death. Yeah, I see. A theta without death.
0: Maybe I was too sentimental.
1: Maybe. At least human for once.
0: Let's not argue. Here goes the ray. Now, quickly, the solution.
1: Inject it?
0: No, pump it. I built this pump especially for it. There's the pump switch.

0: and watch the ammeter.
1: Okay. It's jumping.
0: How far?
1: 155.
0: Let it go.
1: 160. 170.
0: Hold it there. It'll stay there now. Listen carefully.
1: Yes.
0: As soon as I turn off the pump, I want Spigmo readings.
1: But there won't be any blood pressure.
0: Wait and see. Give me a reading each time I ask for it and take them carefully. Are you ready?
1: Oh, that's fantastic. I'm ready.
0: Okay. Reading.
1: Systolic zero. Diastolic zero.
0: That's all right. It'll take a few seconds. Now.
1: 40.
0: My God. Diastolic. Hurry.
1: Zero.
0: Aortic valve still open. I'll turn off the ray. Reading.
1: 48. Over 42.
0: David, not yet. Now the stopwatch. 7 seconds after I say go, I want the systolic. Now you have it?
1: Right.
0: Ready. Now, go.

0: 60.
1: Cool. That's what it should be.
2: Lord, look at my hand.
0: Well, I don't wonder.
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0: How long do you use the ray this time, David?
1: Not long. Give me a reading.
0: 68. Over 67.
1: Now.
0: 70.
1: Diastolic.
0: 68.
1: Now.
0: David. 118. 76.
1: Close. Now.
0: 120. That's it. 80. The stethoscope. Quick.
1: Here. Listen.

0: fast and the reflexes slow, but apparently all right.
1: David, I feel I must apologize to you.
0: Apologize? Why?
1: Well, for doubting you, I suppose.
0: You'll learn to believe me.
1: I'm very calm in the face of all this. Do you realize that you've performed a miracle?
0: A miracle? I've brought my wife back to me, as I promised her.
1: It's an unholy thing, but...
0: But we've conquered death. Is that unholy?
1: We have conquered death. May God forgive us.
0: She'll only wait now.
1: How long has she been asleep?
0: Let me see. 11 hours.
1: She hasn't spoken at all?
0: Not since that first scream, when she fell asleep.
1: Have you given her anything?
0: Just a few cups of brandy.
1: Have you tried to wake her?
0: No, but I think I'll try now.
1: Oh, wait a minute before you do.
0: Why?
1: Well, I hate to keep harping on this business about a soul, David. I realize this is no place for a philosophic discussion, but I can't help wondering why Ruth screamed when she first came back to life.
0: I think there's a logical explanation. After all, it must have been a physical shock.
1: That's true. It must also be true that there was a great mental shock involved. I think that's why she screamed, and I'm wondering whether there's been a permanent effect on her mind. Or, as I prefer to think of it, her soul.
0: Oh, you're simply borrowing trouble, Ed. I've never seen any sign of permanent damage in my other experiments.
1: Don't forget that Ruth was a human being.
0: Well, there's only one way to find out. I'm going to wake her.
1: You're not afraid?
0: Afraid? Of what? Ruth. Ruth. Wake up, darling. Ruth, dear, it's David speaking. Wake up, dearest. Ruth. Ruth. Oh, darling. No wonder it scared a poor girl. Ruth, it's David, dear. I kept my promise and you're alive again.
2: Father.
0: Oh, you're all right, honey. It's David, you're... Ruth. Ruth.
3: David, what's the matter?
0: Ruth. God, it is her mind.
3: No, David.

0: David, you'd better go out for a little exercise now.
1: I'll stay here with her.
0: I'll stay while you go out and walk around a bit. You've been there with her since 8 o'clock last night without any letter. Go on, I'll stay.
2: Ed.
0: I know, old boy. I'd give anything myself if we could undo what we've done, but...
2: Ed, what can I do?
0: Well, there may be something. Let's try an experiment when she wakes up again.
2: What kind of an experiment?
0: Well, let's see if we can talk to her, get her to say anything. If we can get a flicker of intelligence, maybe we can teach her, build up from a small fragment.
2: Maybe it might work. I'm going to wake her up and try it.
0: Well, not now. Why don't you take a walk? Relax a little. And get something to eat while you're out.
2: Eat? I can't eat. I'm going to wake her. Ruth.
0: Ruth. David. Why not let her sleep?
3: Mother.
2: She's waking up now. Ruth.
3: Mother.
2: Hello, Ruth. Are you waking up?
3: Poor child.
2: There. She repeats after me. A little. Maybe it will work, Ed. Ruth. David. It works.
0: Seems to. Ruth, say I want a glass of water.
3: Seems to.
0: I want a glass of water.
2: It's too long for her. Ruth. Say, Ruth.
3: Ruth.
2: Loves.
3: Ruth.
2: David.
3: David.
2: Ruth. Loves David.
3: Ruth loves David.
2: Ruth loves David.
3: Ruth loves David. Ruth loves David.
0: It's working, Ed. Maybe. But what is she thinking?
2: I don't know.
0: Ruth, stop it.
3: Stop it.
0: Wait a minute, old man.
3: Ruth loves
0: too much for you, tired as you are. Go on, I'll take a little walk and I'll work with her for a while.
3: Stop.
0: Your nerves won't take much of this.
2: Oh, I guess you're right, Ed. I can't think anymore.
3: Ruth loves.
2: I'll be right there.
0: Fine. I'll take good care of her and see what I can find out.
2: Be patient.
0: Don't worry. I will. And you get something to eat while you're out.
2: All right, I'll try.
0: Poor guy, this is really rough on him.
3: Rough on him!
0: Ruth. We're kidding ourselves. There's nothing there. She's a parrot.
3: Dad!
0: Never mind, Ruth. Ruth, put down that scalpel.
3: Scalpel!
0: Don't hurt yourself. Ruth! Stay away! Don't put it down! Think of David!

0: Here it is.
1: For God's sake, what happened?
0: Ruth. Scalpel.
1: I'll get something and fix you right up.
0: Wait. No use.
1: Now, look.
0: Doctor. Artery. No hope.
1: Ed.
2: All right, Doctor. Your diagnosis is correct.
0: A minute or two left. Ruth's hiding. Watch out. No. No soul. She'll kill you, too.
2: What have I done, Ed? Everything I've done is wrong.
0: Wonderful technique, Doctor. Congratulations. What about soul?
2: Ed. Ed. Ruth. She's somewhere in the house. What if she gets out and a scalpel in her hands? There's been enough damage. Ruth! Ruth! Basement. I'd better take a gun. Ruth! You'll hurt yourself. Ruth.
3: Ruth, no,
1: Ruth, come back.

0: Hello? Yes? Oh. Hello, Doctor. Well, I've been busy in the lab. No. No, there's nothing new. Just an experiment. No. Like so many experiments, it just didn't work out.
1: Ever Sharp Shake has just presented Boris Karloff in the first of the new series of mystery and terror stories, Lights Out. 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

0: Next week, Lights Out will bring you a story about the undead, the vampires who are doomed to wander alone through all eternity, seeking the blood of innocent ones. 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

0: This is Michael Hansen. The MindWeb story this evening is by Miriam Allen DeFord. A story copyright 1958 by Galaxy Publishing Corporation. This is titled The Eel. He was intimately and unfavorably known everywhere in the galaxy, but with special virulence on 8 planets in 3 different solar systems. He was eagerly sought on each. They all wanted to try him and punish him, in each case by their own laws and customs. This had been going on for 26 terrestrial years, which means from minus 10 to plus 280 in some of the others. The only place that did not want him was Earth, his native planet, where he was too smart to operate. But of course, the galactic police were looking for him there too, in order to deliver him to the authorities of the other planets in accordance with the interplanetary constitution. For all of those years, the Eel, which was his Earth moniker, elsewhere he was known by names indicating equally squirmy and slimy life forms, had been gaily going his way, known under a dozen different aliases, turning up suddenly here, there, everywhere, committing his gigantic depredations, and then disappearing as quickly and silently when his latest enterprise had succeeded. He specialized in enormous, unprecedented thefts. It was said that he despised stealing anything under the value of 100 million terrestrial units. And most of his thefts were much larger than that. He had no recognizable modus operandi, changing his methods with each new crime. He never left a clue. But in bravado, he signed his name to every job. His moniker flattered him. And after each malefaction, the victim, usually a government agency, a giant corporation, or one of the clan enterprises of the smaller planets, would receive a message consisting merely of the impudent depiction of a large, wriggling eel. They got him at last, of course. The galactic police, like the prehistoric Royal Canadian Mounted, have the reputation of always catching their man. Sometimes they don't catch him till he's dead, but they catch him. It took them 26 years, and it was a hard job, for the eel always worked alone and never talked afterward. They did it by the Herculean labor of investigating the source of the fortune of every inhabitant of Earth, since all that was known was that the eel was a terrestrial. Every computer in the Federation worked overtime, analyzing the data fed into it. It wasn't entirely a thankless task, for as a byproduct, a lot of embezzlers, tax evaders, and lesser robbers were turned up. In the end, it narrowed down to one man who owned more than he could account for having. Even so, they almost lost him, for his takings were cashed away under so many pseudonyms that it took several months just to establish that they all belonged to the same person. When that was settled, the police swooped. The eel surrendered quietly. The one thing he had been surest of was never being apprehended. And he was so dumbfounded that he was unable to put up any resistance. And then came the still greater question. Which of the planets was to have him? Zistel said it had the first right because his theft there had been the largest. A sum so huge that it could be expressed only by an algebraic index. Arthur's argument was that his first recorded crime had been on that planet. Medoris wanted him because its only penalty for any felony is an immediate and rather horrible death, and that would guarantee getting rid of the eel forever. Ceres put in the claim on the ground that it was the only planet or moon in the Sol system in which the eel had operated, and since he was a terrestrial, it was a matter for local jurisdiction. Ebb pleaded that it was the newest and poorest member of the Galactic Federation and should have been protected in its inexperience against his thievishness. Ha Almarath argued that it had earned his custody because it was its chief ruler who had suggested to the police the method which had resulted in the eel's arrest. Vavenour countered that it should be the chosen recipient, since the theft there had included desecration of the high temple. Little Agsk, which was only a probationary galactic associate, modestly said that if it were given the eel, its prompt and exemplary punishment might qualify it for full membership, and it would be grateful for the chance. A special meeting of the Galactic Council had to be called for the sole purpose of deciding who got the eel. Representatives of all the claimant planets made their representations. Each told in eloquent detail why his planet and his alone was entitled to custody of the archcriminal, and what his people would do to him when, not if, they got him. After they had all been heard, the counselors went into executive session with press and public guard. An indiscreet counselor, it was O.L. of Flagon of Voltaire, if you want to know, leaked later some of the rather indecorous proceedings. The Earth counselor, he reported, had been granted a voice but no vote, since Earth was not an interested party as to the crime, but only as to the criminal. Every possible system of arbitration had been discussed, chronological, numerical in respect to the size of the theft, and legalistic in respect to whether the culprit would be available to be handed on to another victim when the first got through punishing him. In the welter of claims and counterclaims, one harassed counselor wearily suggested a lottery. Another, in desperation, recommended handing the eel a list of prospective punishments on each of the eight planets, and then observing which one seemed to inspire the eel with most dread, which would then be the one selected. One even proposed poisoning him and announcing his sudden collapse and death. The sessions went on day and night. The exhausted counselors separated for brief periods of sleep and then went at it again. A hung jury was unthinkable. Something had to be decided. The news outlets of the entire galaxy were beginning to issue sarcastic editorials about procrastination and coddling of criminals, and there were hints about bribery and corruption, and some remarks that perhaps what was really needed was a few impeachments, or maybe a new general election. So, at last, in utter despair, they awarded the eel to Agsk as a sort of bonus and incentive. Whichever planet they named, the other seven were going to scream to high heaven, and Agsk was least likely to be able to retaliate against any expressions of indignation. Agskians, as everyone knows, are fairly humanoid beings, primitives from the outer edge of the galaxy. They were like college freshmen invited to a senior fraternity. This was their big chance to make good. The eel, taciturn as ever, was delivered to a delegation of six of them, sent to meet him in one of their lumbering spaceships, a low countergrav machine such as Earth had outgrown several millennia before. They were so afraid of losing him that they put a metal belt around him with six chains attached to it and fastened all six of themselves to him. Once on Agsk, the eel was placed in a specially made stone pit, surrounded by guards and fed through the only opening. In preparation for the influx of visitors to the trial, an anticipated greater assembly of off-planeters than Little Agsk had ever seen, they evacuated their capital city temporarily, resettling all its citizens except those needed to serve and care for the guests, and remodeled the biggest houses for the accommodation of those who had peculiar space, shape, or other requirements. Never since the Galactic Federation was founded had so many beings, human, humanoid, semi-humanoid, and non-humanoid, gathered at the same place on any one member planet. Every news tape, tri-demands, audio, and all the other varieties of information services, even including the drum amplifiers of Medoras and the ray variants of Ebb, applied for and were granted a place in the courtroom. This, because no other edifice was large enough, was an immense stone amphitheater, usually devoted to rather curious games with animals. And since it rains on Exk only for 2 specified hours on every one of their days, no roof was needed. At every seat, there was a translator phone with interpreters ready in plastic cages to translate the intergalactic in which the trial was conducted into even the clicks and hisses of Yorg and the eye flashes of a Monroe. And in the midst of all of this, the cause and purpose of it all, sat the legendary Eel. Seen at last, he was hardly an impressive figure. Time had been going on, and the Eel was in his 50s now, bald, a trifle paunchy. He was completely ordinary in appearance, a circumstance which had, of course, enabled him to pass unobserved on so many planets. He looked like a salesman or a minor official, and had indeed been so taken by the unnoticing inhabitants of innumerable planets. People had wondered when word came of some new outrage by this master thief if perhaps he had disguised himself as a resident of the scene of each fresh crime. But now it was obvious that this had not been necessary. He had been too clever to pick any planet where visitors from Earth were not a common sight. And he had been too insignificant for anyone to pay attention to him. The criminal code of Exk is unique in the galaxy, though there are rumors of something similar among a legendary extinct tribe on Earth called the Guanches. The High Priest is also the chief executive, as well as the Minister of Education and head of the medical faculty. And he rules jointly with a priestess, who also officiates as chief judge. The Exkians have some strange ideas to a terrestrial eye. For example, suicide is an honor, and anyone of insufficient rank who commits it condemns his immediate family to punishment for his presumption. They are great family people in general. Also, they never lie and find it hard to realize that other beings do. Murder to them is merely a matter for a negotiation between the murderer and the relatives of the victim, provided it is open and without deceit. But grand larceny, since property is the foundation of the family, is punished in a way that shows that the Exkians, though technologically primitive, are psychologically very advanced. They reason that death, because it comes inevitably to all, is the least of misfortunes. Lasting grief, remorse, and guilt are the greatest. So they let the thief live and do not even imprison him. Instead, they find out who it is that the criminal most loves. If they do not know who it is, they merely ask him. Since Exkians never lie, he always tells them. Then they seize that person and kill him or her slowly and painfully before the thief's eyes. And the agreement had been that the Eel was to be tried and punished by the laws and customs of the planet to which he was awarded. The actual trial and conviction of the Eel were almost perfunctory. Without needing to resort to torture, his jailers had been presented on a platter, as it were, with a full confession, so far as the particular robbery he had committed on Exk was concerned. There is a provision for defense in the Exkian code, but it was unneeded because the Eel had pleaded guilty. But he knew very well he would not be executed by the Exkians. He would instead be set free, presumably with a broken heart, to be handed over to the next claimant. And that, the council had decided, would be Medoras. Since Medoras always kills its criminals, that would end the whole controversy. So the Eel was quite aware that his conviction by Exk would be only the preliminary to an exquisitely painful and lingering demise at the 2 clawed hands of the Medorans. His business was somehow to get out from under. Naturally, the resources of the Galactic Police had been at the full disposal of the officials of Exk. The files had been opened, and the Exkians had before them the Eel's history back to the day of his birth. He himself had been questioned, encephalographed, hypnotized, dermatized, injected, psychographed, subjected to all means of eliciting information devised by all eight planets. For the other seven, once their first resentment was over, had reconciled themselves and cooperated wholeheartedly with Axe. Medoras, especially, had been of the greatest help. The Medorans could hardly wait. In the spate of news of the trial that inundated every portion of the galaxy, there began to be discovered a note of sympathy for this one little creature arrayed against the mightiest powers of the galaxy. Poor people who wished they had his nerve, and romantic people who dreamed of adventures they would never dare perform, began to say that the eel wasn't so bad after all. He became a symbol of the rebellious individual, thumbing his nose at entrenched authority. Students of Earth prehistory will recognize such symbols in the mythical Robin Hood and Al Capone. These were the people who were glad to put up when bets began to be made. At first, the odds were 10-1 against the eel. Then, as time dragged by, they dropped until it was even money. Eggs itself began to be worried. It was one thing to make a big, expensive splurge to impress the galaxy and to hasten its acceptance into full membership in the Federation, but nobody had expected the show to last more than a few days. If it kept on much longer, Eggs would be bankrupt. For the trial had foundered on one insoluble problem. The only way the eel could ever be punished by their laws was to kill the person he most loved. And nobody could discover that the eel had ever loved anybody. His mother? His father? He had been an undutiful and unaffectionate son, and his parents were long since dead in any case. He had never had a brother, a sister, a wife, or a child. No probing could find any woman with whom he had ever been in love. He had never had an intimate friend. He did nothing to help, naturally. He simply sat in his chains and smiled and waited. He was perfectly willing to be escorted from the court every evening, relieved of his fetters and placed in his pit. It was a much pleasanter experience and existence than being executed inch by inch by the Medorans. For all he cared, the Axkians could go on spending their planetary income until he finally died of old age. The priestess judge and her coadjutors wore themselves out in discussions far into the night. They lost up to 15 pounds apiece, which on Axk, where the average weight of adults is about 40, was serious. It began to look as if the eel's judges would predecease him. Whom did the eel love? They went into minutiae and subterfuges. He had never had a pet to which he was devoted. He had never even loved a house which could be raised. He could not be said to have loved the immense fortune he had stolen, for he had concealed his wealth and used little of it. And in any event, it had all been confiscated and so far as possible restored proportionately to those he had robbed. What he had loved most, doubtless, was his prowess in stealing unimaginable sums and getting away with it. But there's no way of killing the criminal technique. Almost a year had passed. Axk was beginning to wish the eel had never been caught, or that they had never been awarded the glory of trying him. At last, the priestess judge, in utter despair, took off her judge's robes, put on the cassock and surplice of her sacred calling, and laid the problem before the most unapproachable and august of the gods of Axk. The trial was suspended while she lay for 3 days in the trance on the high altar. She emerged, weak and tottering, her skin light blue instead of its healthy purple, but her head high and her mouth curved in triumph. At sight of her, renewed excitement surged through the audience. News gatherers who had been finding it difficult of late to get anything to report rushed to their instruments. And the priestess judge ordered in ringing tones,
1: "Remove the defendant's chains and set him free. The great God of the unspeakable name has revealed to me whom the defendant most loves. As soon as he is freed, seize him and slay him. For the only being he loves is himself."
0: There was an instant silence, and then a roar. The Madorans howled in frustration. But the eel, still guarded, but unchained, stood up and laughed aloud.
2: "Your great God is a fool. I deny that I love myself. I care nothing for myself at all."
0: The priestess judge sighed.
1: "Since this is your sworn denial, it must be true. So then we cannot kill you. Instead, we grant that you do indeed love no one. Therefore, you are a creature so far outside our comprehension that you cannot come under our laws, no matter how you have broken them. We shall notify the Federation that we abandon our jurisdiction and hand you over to our sister planet, which is next in line to judge you."
0: Then all the viewers on Tridimans, on countless planets, saw something that nobody had ever thought to see. The eel's armor of self-confidence cracked, and terror poured through the gap. He dropped to his knees and cried,
2: Wait. I confess that I blasphemed your God, but without realizing that I did.
1: "You mean you acknowledge that you yourself are the only being dear to you?"
2: "No, not that either. Until now, I have never known love. But now, it has come upon me like a nova. I must speak the truth."
0: The eel paused, still on his knees, and looked piteously at the priestess judge.
2: Are you bound by your law to believe me and to kill instead of me this being that I adore?"
1: "We are so bound."
2: "Well, then,"
0: said the eel, smiling and confident again, rising to his feet.
2: "Well, then, before all the galaxy, I must declare the object of my sudden but everlasting passion. Great lady, it is you.

The eel is still in his pit, which has been made most comfortable by his sympathizers, while the Council of the Galactic Federation seeks feverishly and vainly, year after year, to find some legal way out of the impasse. Axe, however, requests all Federation citizens to submit solutions. The grand prize for a workable answer being a lifetime term as president of the planet. A secondary contest, prize lifetime ambassadorship to the Galactic Federation, is offered for a legal way around the statute barring criminals, specifically the eel, from entering the primary contest.

You've heard a story titled The Eel, written by Miriam Allen DeFord, and copyright by Galaxy Publishing Corporation, 1958. This is Michael Hansen. Technical operation for this broadcast by Steve Gordon. MindWebs is a production of WHA Radio in Madison, a service of University of Wisconsin Extension.

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0: Burton Gunther had encountered the phrase in a pocket-sized biography purchased at a newsstand just before the train left the station. A man's worth can be judged by the caliber of his enemies. Burton Gunther stared reflectively from the murky compartment window. Darkness silvered the glass and gave him nothing to look at but his own image. How many people were enemies of that face? Every eyes narrowed by a myopic squint, denied by vanity the correction of spectacles. For the nose, he secretly called patrician. Of the mouth that was hard, unrelenting, cruel even.
1: How many enemies have I got? How many? Oh, I've got a lot of enemies. I'm rich in enemies. Some of them are 24 carat.
0: This is the story of a man with enemies. This is a tale of a man with foes. This is a story of Burton Gunther,
1: who collects opponents like spent matches wherever he goes.

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0: A man like Whitman Hayes, for instance. Whitman Hayes. I'm proud of him. Proud.
1: Are you, Burton, dear?
0: Do you think it odd that a man like me should be proud of an enemy?
1: Not odd, Burton, dear. No, not odd.
0: What, then?
1: Well, I don't quite know, dear. Mr. Hayes came up from nothing. He's had a very hard life. But mind you, Burton, dear, I'm very proud that you've done far better than he has, and will do far greater things. He is, after all, twice your age.
0: Mm.
1: He must be nearly 70 now, Mr. Hayes.
0: That's what he is. I'm 35. You were right when you said twice as old. Hayes knows the food business, all right. Knows it from every angle. A wagon jobber for 6 years, a broker for 10. He was a food company executive for nearly 20 years before the old man brought him into the organization to sit on his right hand. Pinning Hayes to the mat isn't easy, but it makes doing it even sweeter.
1: Won't he retire soon, Burton, dear?
0: Hayes? The Whitman Hayes of this world don't retire. They're carried out of a boardroom one day in a box.
1: Oh, Burton, really?
0: He's senile. Trouble is, he doesn't know it. He's outlived his usefulness. That's what I trade on. That's what I trade on, and that you have to do in business. I concentrate my questions on the new supermarket and suburbia phenomena to demonstrate to the old man the times have changed, that the past is dead, and that new merchandising tactics are required, and that only a younger man can supply them. Is there mail for me, Jean?
1: Yes, Burton, dear. There are a few letters. On the hall table.
0: Don't put my mail on the hall table, Jean. I told you before, this isn't a boarding house.
1: No, dear. I wonder if you'd like to go to the cinema tonight.
0: I'm going to have a bath. I'll see to the mail, too, at the same time. I'll have dinner, then.
1: Would you like to go to the cinema tonight, Burton?
0: What is it?
1: Love in the Afternoon with Audrey Hepburn.
0: Yeah.
1: Well, there's a war film on at the Odeon about...
0: Yeah.
1: About the first men to go into the concentration camps after the war. But, Burton...
0: We'll go to that.
1: Always war and violence and... My own fault, though. I shouldn't have mentioned the other one.
0: I don't want to be disturbed, Jean.
1: All right, Burton, dear. We would have stayed at home if I'd only said Love in the Afternoon. Audrey Hepburn's so lovely, too. I'll go in the week on my own.

0: Society for United Action. What might that be when it's at home? Dear Mr. Grunza, your name has been suggested to us.
1: Suggested to us by a mutual acquaintance. Our organization has an unusual mission which cannot be described in this letter, but which you may find of exceeding interest. We would be gratified by a private discussion at your earliest convenience. If I do not hear from you to the contrary in the next few days, I will take the liberty of calling you at your office. Carl Tucker, Secretary.
2: His first reaction was defensive. He suspected an oblique attack on his pocketbook. His second was curiosity. He went into the bedroom and looked up Society for United Action. It wasn't there. All the same, he said to himself,
0: "Okay, Mr. Tucker, I'll bite."

0: Mr. Grubner, I haven't heard from you, so I assume you don't mind me calling today.
1: Carl
0: Tucker.
1: Oh, yes. Yes, I received a letter from you.
0: It's 3 o'clock now. Is it convenient to talk with you?
1: When you said, yes, in your letter, you said call me. I presumed you was meant in the American sense. A call on the telephone.
0: Is there a chance that we could talk now, or would it be more convenient?
1: Yes. Well, that is, if you could give me some idea.
0: We're not a charity organization, Mr. Grunter, in case you thought I was after money. We don't sell anything either. We're more or less a voluntary service group. Our membership is over 1,000 at present.
1: To tell you the truth, I've never heard of you.
0: No, you haven't, and that's one of the assets. May I
1: please,
0: sit down?
1: Please, won't you? Take a seat.
0: Thank you. I think you'll understand about us. I'm a semi-retired broker, so so I'm not here to sell you razor blades. I couldn't if I tried anyway. The subject I want to discuss is rather intimate, so I'll have to ask you to bear with me on a certain point. Could anyone overhear us at all, do you think?
1: No. No one?
0: Good. The point is, what I want to say is in the strictest confidence. If you betray this confidence, if you publicize our society in any way, the consequences could be most unpleasant.
1: Well, right. Yes.
0: Good. Now, the society has prepared this little spiel about our basic philosophy. But I'm not going to bore you with it. I'm going to go straight to the heart of our argument. You may not agree with our first principle at all, and I'd like to know that now.
1: First principle?
0: Well, put in the crudest form, Mr. Grunter, the Society for United Action believes that some people are just not fit to live. There, I said it. Some of our members don't believe in my direct approach. They feel the argument ought to be broached more discreetly, but frankly, I've obtained rather excellent results in this rather crude manner. How do you feel about what I've said, Mr. Grunter?
1: I don't know. I haven't thought about it.
0: Were you in the war, Mr. Grunter?
1: Yes, in the Navy. I don't suppose I thought the enemy fit to live at the time. I suppose there are plenty of other cases, too, now you come to mention it. It's just that I've never given it any thought. Yes, I suppose murderers, these crimes in the papers involving children, perverts, people like that. I suppose they're not fit to live.
0: Ah, so you accept our first principle. It's a question of category, isn't it?
1: I suppose you could say that.
0: Good. Now I'll try another blunt question. Have you personally ever wished someone dead? Oh, I don't mean those casual, fleeting wishes everybody has. I mean a real, deep down, uncomplicated wish for the death of someone you think unfit to live. Have you?
2: And another thing, Grunter. Stop trying to influence young Eckert. Stop trying to corrupt him. Yes, I said corrupt, and I mean corrupt. Eckert's a decent young man. He'll not stoop to your kind of business dealings. He's going to make a very fine manager of bakery products, if you leave him alone. I've watched your face, Grunter. I know your mind. I know what you're thinking. I know you hate me. Well, I don't care. You're worthless, Mr. Grunter. A blot upon the earth. A scheming, nasty. And sue me for slander if you wish.

0: darling. Let's go out and paint the town red.
1: But what about your headache?
0: Oh, that's gone. 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
1: Grandpa. Oh, darling, can't you look as though you're enjoying yourself? The party is great.
0: Yes, it was until I ate.
1: Well, take a Digel. I always keep some in my bag.
0: But I already took an antacid.
1: Yes, darling, but Digel is much more than an antacid. Digel has double action. There's a layer of antacid plus a layer of simethicone. It's the simethicone that relieves that dreadful bloated feeling. Here, try a Digel.
3: Like they say, when you eat too well, demand Digel.
4: Miss Monroe, please cancel my appointments for the rest of the afternoon. It doesn't matter. What?
5: A young woman who is employing whom? Do as I say.
4: Who is employing whom? I often think, Mr. Tucker, I often think we in business would have a much easier time if that axiom were observed. Who is employing...
5: Quite. So, there are times when the removal of someone from this earth would be beneficial.
4: This isn't Murder Incorporated, is it?
5: Hardly, Mr. Granger, hardly. There is absolutely no criminal aspect in our aims or our methods. I'll admit we're a secret society, but we're not exactly the Black Hat. No, you'd be amazed at the quality of our membership. It even includes members of the legal profession. No, I don't know, thank you. Yes, members of the legal profession. But let me tell you how the society came into being. It began with two men. I can't reveal their names just now. The year was 1949, and one of these men was a lawyer. The other one was a government psychiatrist. Both of them were involved in a rather sensational trial concerning a man accused of a hideous crime against two small boys. In their opinion, the man was unquestionably guilty, but an unusually persuasive defense counsel and a highly suggestible jury gave him his freedom. When the shocking verdict was announced, these two, who were personal friends as well as colleagues, were thunderstruck and furious. They felt a monumental wrong had been committed, and they were helpless to right it.
4: I see. The psychiatrist.
5: Yes. For some years, he'd made studies in a field which might be called anthropological psychiatry. One of these researches related to the voodoo practice of certain groups, the Haitian in particular. You've probably heard a great deal about voodoo. Obaya, as they call it in Jamaica. Anyway, I won't dwell on the subject unless you think we hold tribal rites and stick needles into dolls or something. The chief feature of his study, this psychiatrist, was the uncanny success of certain strange practices. Naturally, he, as a scientist, you know, naturally he rejected the supernatural explanation and sought a rational one. And, of course, there was only one answer. When the high priest, or whatever, decreed punishment or death for someone, it was the guilty person's own convictions concerning the power of the death wish, his own faith in the voodoo power. This made the wish come true. Sometimes he would simply sicken and die. Sometimes, through the voodoo curse, he would die by accident. An accident prompted by the secret belief that once cursed, he must die. Eerie, isn't it?
4: No doubt.
5: Anyway, our friend, the psychiatrist, began to wonder, you see, if any of us have progressed far enough along the path of civilization

0: not to be suggestible to this kind of punishment. He proposed that they experiment on this subject just to find out.
1: What? You mean they actually... I mean, with a...
0: Mm-hmm.
1: With...
0: They went to see this man, you see, and they announced their intentions. They told him they were going to wish him dead. They explained how and why their wish would become a reality, and although he laughed at them, they saw superstition, fear in his face.
1: This was the man, the one responsible for the crime?
0: That's right, that's right. They promised him that regularly, every day, they would be wishing for his death, until he could no longer stop the mystic juggernaut that would make the wish come true.
1: Well, that's pretty silly, really, isn't it?
0: The man died of a heart attack 2 months later.
2: Ah. I knew you'd say that. Such a thing as coincidence, you know.
0: Naturally. That's what our friends told one another. They weren't satisfied, you see, so they tried again.
1: Again?
0: Hmm. I won't recount who the victim was, but this time, they engaged the help of four associates. This little band of pioneers was the nucleus of the society I represent today.
1: And you mean to tell me there's a thousand, huh?
0: Yes, a thousand. And more. All over the country. A society whose one function is to wish people dead. At first, of course, membership was purely voluntary. But now we've got a system. Each new member of the Society for United Action joins on the basis of submitting one potential victim. Naturally, the Society investigates to determine whether the victim is deserving of his fate. If the case is a good one, the entire membership then sets about to wish him dead. Once the person has met his decreed fate, well, then, the new member must take part in all future concerted action. That and a small yearly fee is all that's required for membership. And in case you don't think I'm serious, here are the facts. To date, 229 victims were named by our selection committee. Of those, 201 are no longer alive. Coincidence, Mr. Grunzer?
1: Well, that leaves...
0: 28. Well, this indicates that our method isn't infallible, doesn't it? We're the first to admit that. But new techniques are being developed all the time. I assure you, in the end, we shall get them all. Yes, our members are listed in this book, Mr. Grunzer. I'm going to give you the option to call 1, 10, or 100 of them.
1: Call them?
0: Call them and see if I'm telling the truth. Well, like to call? Any of them?
1: No. I'm willing to take your word for it, Mr. Tucker. It's incredible, but I can see just how it works. I really can. Just knowing that 1,000 people wish you dead is enough to... Well, enough to... there's just one question. You mentioned something about a small fee.
0: It's £50, Mr. Grunzer.
1: 50
0: parts.
1: I see. 50 times 1,000. That works out to very reasonable money, doesn't it?
0: I assure you, the organization is not motivated by profit. Not the kind you mean. The dues merely cover expenses, committee work, research, and the like. Surely you can understand that?
1: Yes, I suppose so.
0: Then you find it interesting?
1: Interesting.
0: Can you, offhand, think of anyone you would wish...
1: I think I could.
3: I'll hound you from the company, Grunzer. You and all your psychopathic creeps.
1: If I put my mind to it.
3: I've striven hard, man and boy. Given the best years of my life to this organization. I love my work. And I'll not see an overambitious jumped-up pipsqueak take over. You will not step into my shoes, and from my shoes will not influence D.B. Stevens. This firm will not become secondary to the whim of a thug like you. I dedicate my life to breaking you, Burton Grunzer.
1: If only it could work.
0: But it does work, Mr. I would have thought that 201 out of 229.
1: Hmm? Yes, but...
2: 200 and... But how can it work, though?
1: If wishes became deeds, I'd have slaughtered dozens in my lifetime.
0: No doubt you would, Mr. Bunsen. No doubt you would have. But you weren't aware of my organization then, were you?
1: No, but... Yes, I suppose it was always different. My wishes then were always secret things, hidden. No man ever knew about them.
4: And Burton Grunzer strode about the room. He thought swiftly and concisely about the information, the knowledge this amiable little man, Mr. Tucker, had brought him, the power Mr. Tucker was placing within his grasp. 201 out of 229. Very good odds. What was that? 85%? 90? Something very like it.
0: I assure you, in the end, we shall get them all.
1: Yes. Yes, I can see how it would work. 1,000 minds burning with a single wish of death. So I can imagine, I can see the chosen victim. Sneering in disbelief at first, and then slowly, gradually, giving in, succumbing to fear.
0: You put it very well, Mr. Grunzer. You have a wonderful grasp of what we're aiming for.
1: At first, of course, the victim would just think that, well, it might work. And then...
4: Suddenly, Burton Grunzer saw the ruddy face of Whitman Hayes.
1: But the victim has to know all this, of course. He has to know the society exists and has succeeded and is wishing for his death. That's absolutely essential, isn't it?
0: Absolutely essential. You've touched on the vital point, Mr. Grunzer. The victim must be informed. And that, precisely, is what I have done. Your death wish began at noon today. The society has begun to work. I'm very sorry.
2: Goodbye, Mr. Grunzer.

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0: Ordinarily, the greatest winter concern for Montreal residents is hockey. But this is no ordinary winter in Montreal. Only the climate is as usual, and Canadians have learned to deal with inclement weather. But in one particular neighborhood, there's something outside more terrible than snow. Or so it would seem to young Nicole Nugent. She enlisted the company of the gentle-mannered janitor of her building to join her in walking an hysterical woman, one Kathleen Windsor, safely home. Seeing the middle-aged woman's plush apartment and frilly little girl bedroom, and having witnessed her flirtatious manner with her male escort, Nicole concludes that the shadowy pursuer that Miss Windsor claimed was following her home in the night was merely the product of a lonely spinster's fertile imagination. But now, Kathleen Windsor is dead. And for Nicole Nugent, a story in the newspaper lends credence to the theory that there is a fiend on the loose, and he's somewhere, very close by. Face of the Foe will continue after this word.
1: If your house needs insulation, and you don't have storm windows and doors, and caulking around the doors and windows, you could be spending 50% more than necessary on heating costs this winter. The National Bureau of Standards recommends 3 inches of insulation in the walls and under the floor of your house, and 6 inches in the attic. Weather stripping movable door and window joints and caulking around the frames will stop cold drafts. And storm windows and doors can drastically cut heat loss through glass. While you're thinking about heat loss, hot water pipes lose a lot of their heat going through cool basements, unless they have an insulated wrapping. So think seriously about spending a little money to save quite a bit. You will also save on short fuel supplies. For more information about cutting heating and cooling costs, send for a copy of the fact sheet Home Energy Savers. It's free from Consumer Information, Pueblo, Colorado, 81009.

0: Maybe the man who killed her was someone else, someone she knew.
1: Why do you say that?
0: How did he get in? She wouldn't open a door to a stranger, would she? Especially if she had really just escaped from a man following her.
1: Chris is right, Nicky. It doesn't make sense. It must have been someone she knew.
0: Which means it doesn't have anything to do with you and what happened last night. So try to put the whole thing out of your mind.
1: I'll fix us all a drink.
0: And then I'm going to say goodnight, Buffett. Let you put that poor stuffy head of yours to bed.
2: Bed was one thing, but sleep was another. My head began to throb. I didn't know whether it was from my cold or the image I couldn't keep out of my mind. Kathleen Windsor with her little girl curls and big blue please-like-me eyes, lying lifeless beneath the ruffled canopy of her four-poster bed, under the sightless glass-button stare of the giant plush teddy bear in the corner. The sudden ring of the telephone startled me. Laura was evidently sleeping too soundly to hear it. Lucky Laura. Hello?
3: Miss Prescott?
2: No, this isn't...
3: Where is she?
2: Who is this?
3: Is she out with a boyfriend?
2: Who is this calling?
3: I'll call again.
2: Who was that, I wondered? As far as I knew, Laura had no man in her life. And the man on the phone, whoever he was, sounded like someone she wouldn't want to have in it. In the morning, I mentioned what happened.
1: Norman Roxburgh. I'm sure that's who it was. Holy, what a nerve. Calling and asking questions about my business. As if he had a right to know.
2: Who is he?
1: Just someone in my restaurant administration class. Just hang up on him if he calls again.
2: But it seemed I'd barely gotten settled on the sofa and begun to drowse off when Laura gently shook me awake.
1: Sorry, Nicky, but I'm afraid you're going to have company.
2: Oh, no. Who?
1: Your Aunt Emily. She just phoned. I tried to put her off, but you know your Aunt Emily.
2: I wouldn't trade my Aunt Emily for a round dozen of anybody else's aunts. And granted, she was a little eccentric. Some people might even say crazy. The truth of the matter was, she was just gloriously herself. A blithe spirit. Unfortunately, though I was only 24 and she was close to 70, just listening to Aunt Emily took more energy than I was up to in my present condition.
4: You sound like a frog, dear. But never mind. They turn into princes, you know.
2: As bad as I felt, I had to admit the sight of Aunt Emily was like a spring tonic. Lately, she'd been attending Sunday feasts at the Park Avenue Hare Krishna Temple. She loved the food, the incense, the dancing, the hand clapping, and she generally dropped in at our apartment afterward, swathed in a sheet, with tilax painted on her forehead and 108 Japa prayer beads adorning her scrawny neck. Today, however, she'd just come from her regular attendance at St. Simon's Church, for which she wore the slightly more conventional attire of a jaunty bright wool cape over knickers and argyle knee socks.
4: Laura! Do you suppose I could have a drop or two of brandy?
1: Of course, we'll all have some. Be good for Nicky's cold.
4: I had some shocking news at church today, and I'm quite unstrung.
2: What news, Aunt Emily?
4: Murder. The second member of our church choir in a week. First Elsie, and now Kathleen.
2: Kathleen Windsor sang in the choir at your church?
4: And now she's been strangled by someone, the same as Elsie was. And both of them on Winnicott Road, where I live.
2: Oh, Aunt Emily.
4: I know. It's a bit unnerving. Everybody in the choir warned me to be careful. But I told them no one would bother killing an old woman like me. I've been getting some strange vibes from Kathleen lately.
2: What do you mean, vibes?
4: She just wasn't herself. She was usually so quiet and subdued. A good little girl, as her mother would say. But these past few weeks, something had really turned her on. She started acting all nervous and giggly.
2: Probably because her mother was away in the hospital. She felt free for a change.
4: That must have been it. I can't think of anything else it could be.
1: You don't suppose she could have found a boyfriend?
4: Heavens, no. Kathleen was deathly afraid of men.
2: Only what, Aunt Emily?
4: I remember one Sunday a month or so ago, just after her mother went into the hospital... Kathleen didn't stay after church for choir practice.
2: Was that unusual?
4: Very. She never missed choir practice. And as it happened, I had to skip that Sunday, too, because of a cold. I had a throat as froggy as yours, Nikki. No good for singing.
2: Well, so what happened, Adam?
4: Well, I was walking home, and about a block away from church, I could swear I saw Kathleen Windsor in a car with a man.
5: There's a little town in western Pennsylvania called Oil City, where they make peace of mind. They put it up in quart-sized green and white cans and ship millions of them all over the land to people who don't want to worry about their cars. This peace of mind for car owners is called Quaker State Motor Oil. The folks who make it are experts, men who really know motor oil, because that's been Quaker State's specialty for over 50 years. Quaker State starts with the finest natural petroleum the earth provides, 100% pure Pennsylvania-grade crude oil. Then they put it through step after step of refining and fortify it to fight heat and rust and dirt and wear and give your engine the protection it needs. Quaker State Motor Oil. Who says you can't buy it?

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1: Your Heart Association presents Stiller and Mira.
2: Honey, I'm going to test you.
3: Mm-hmm.
2: Now, if you have high blood pressure, what are the things you should do?
3: Watch your weight.
2: Right.
3: Follow your doctor's instructions on smoking.
2: Yeah.
3: Take your medicine.
2: Good.
3: Get plenty of rest.
2: Terrific. Hey, honey, let's stay home tonight, huh?
3: And exercise, but don't overdo it.
2: Right. We'll stay home tonight, okay? Okay?
3: Yeah, and you got to rest before you get tired, right?
2: Exactly. So we'll stay home tonight, okay?
3: Okay, we'll stay home tonight.
2: Terrific.
3: Hey, wait a minute.
2: What?
3: You don't happen to have high blood pressure, do you?
2: Me? Of course not. I have my checkup at the doctor. I'm terrific. And I made an appointment for you.
3: Why?
2: Because I love you. And only a doctor can tell.
1: Another way to protect your loved ones is to give to the Heart Fund.
4: This whole business is just another reminder that we should all live life to the fullest while we're here. So hurry and get rid of that cold, Nikki, and give that man of yours a kiss for me when you see him.
5: I will, Aunt Emily.
4: Don't disturb yourself, dears. I'll see myself out. Oh, he wore flowing robes and sandals, and he came with love for all.
5: With a flourish of her cape, she pirouetted across the room and was gone. I was glad it was winter. With the streets frozen over with snow and sleet, Aunt Emily had temporarily stored away her favorite mode of transportation, a gleaming red motorcycle. I spent the rest of Sunday catching snatches of fevered sleep. Monday morning, I felt slightly more human, but not quite up to my job as secretary to the principal of Kensington School for Girls. When Laura left for work, I called in sick and went through my ritual of lighting the fire in the living room, bringing a blanket and Kleenex in from the bedroom, and curling up on the sofa again. I didn't stay curled up long.
6: Forgive me, mademoiselle, but I'm Detective Lieutenant Noel Philippe from Homicide.
5: Homicide?
6: You are Mademoiselle Nugent, are you not?
5: Yes, I am, but...
6: Then you're the person I've come to see. May I come in?
5: Yes, of course. I don't understand.
6: I wish to question you about Kathleen Windsor, the woman who was murdered. You knew her, did you not?
5: No, not really. I mean, I only met her once, briefly.
6: Briefly or not, mademoiselle, according to the information I've been given, you were one of the last persons to see Kathleen Windsor alive. You and a Monsieur Georges Montreuil.
5: Yes, that's true. But how did you...
6: Apparently, you didn't consider such a fact of sufficient importance to inform the police.
5: I'm sorry. I suppose I should have.
6: Yes, mademoiselle, you should have. But now I think you and I must have our little conversation, tardy though it may be.
5: Lieutenant Philippe was of medium height with a weary face and bleak gray eyes that looked as though they'd seen too much of the seamy side of life. He looked like a tired bloodhound as he trailed me into the living room and sank heavily into the chair by the fire.
6: Please tell me everything that happened when Miss Windsor came here last Friday night. Do not omit anything, no matter how trivial it may seem.
5: Lieutenant?
6: Yes, mademoiselle?
5: The two murders on Winnicott Road, do you think the same person committed them both?
6: It is too soon to draw such conclusions. A psychopath may read of a murder in the paper, and his feverish brain is inspired to duplicate the act. Thus, one murder often leads to another.
5: What a terrible thought.
6: In the two incidents on Winnicott Road, there is the similarity in the method of murder, strangulation. But there is also an important difference. The Grunberger woman had not been sexually molested. The Windsor woman was. Of course, in the Grunberger case, the killer may have intended to molest his victim, but did not have the time. The car in the garage was running, and he knew the owner might return at any moment.
5: It's all too terrible to think about.
6: Yes, Murder is never pleasant to contemplate, mademoiselle. But in the event of two murders of women in your immediate vicinity, I suggest you must give it some thought.
5: Oh, yes, yes, we will. We'll be careful.
6: There is sometimes a sexual element in murders by strangulation. We may be dealing with a sexual deviant.
5: Have you talked to Mr. Matry, Lieutenant? Perhaps he might remember something I've forgotten.
6: Ah, I was wondering when you would think to bring up Monsieur Matry. He was, after all, the only other known person to be with Kathleen Windsor just before her death.
5: He's a very nice man, Lieutenant. I'm sure you'd find him most obliging.
6: I'm afraid, Mademoiselle Nugent, at this moment we do not find him so. Mr. Matry, it seems, has disappeared before we could question him.
5: Disappeared?
6: Tell me what you know of the man.
5: Not very much, I suppose. I've lived here a year, and he's always been very polite and helpful.
6: And that is why you thought of him to accompany you to, and Miss Windsor to her home, is that correct?
5: Yes. And also, I remembered his telling me once that he liked to take walks at night.
6: Ah.
5: But, Lieutenant, that doesn't mean he walked around murdering women.
6: Oh, perhaps not. Perhaps not. But then, what reason do you suggest he had for not wanting to be questioned by the police?
5: A very good one, as a matter of fact. I'm thinking of a conversation I had with him last summer. He was working outside in the garden, and I was admiring the flowers he planted. He told me then how he had fled from Hungary in the 1956 revolution, how terrible it was there for his family and himself. He was so thankful to be living here in Montreal.
6: Yes, oh, that's very interesting.
5: Well, don't you see? No wonder he ran away from the police. He was afraid from his past experiences.
6: Huh. A sound enough theory, perhaps, mademoiselle. Except for one thing.
5: What is that, Lieutenant?
6: I'm afraid we have uncovered another reason for his fear of the police. The record shows that your nice, quiet Monsieur Matry has actually served two terms in prison.
5: What for?
6: For molesting women, mademoiselle.
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7: We are not always the lowest price that an individual can find for insurance. I have had people come by that have already gotten prices from other companies. They come by, and this particular time, we were a little higher than they were. But after talking with them, tell them that I can give them one thing that the other company cannot give them, and that is my personalized service. They know that I am here. I'm here to stay as an agent. And these points make a difference. They don't want to be treated as a number. They still want to be treated as an individual, especially when they have a claim problem. They want to be given service because that's what they're paying for.
8: A good neighbor.
0: The Zero Hour continues after this.

0: 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I know where I'm going.
1: The most puzzling aspect of the Kathleen Windsor murder is how the killer got into her apartment. There was no sign of forced entry, which leads to the obvious conclusion that she willingly opened the door to whomever it was.
2: And you think it might have been George Mitri?
1: He had witnessed the type of woman she was and knew that she was alone in her apartment. He could very easily have returned and gained admittance on the pretext that he wanted to be certain everything was all right.
2: And you think she would have let him in?
1: Mademoiselle, have you not been insisting all along that he was not the type that anyone would take to be a murderer?
2: Lieutenant Philippe had made his point. He lifted himself wearily out of his chair, reclaimed his battered hat, and left me with the information that a man would be stationed at our building in the event that George Mitri returned. When I finally crawled back into my cocoon by the fire, I was shivering again, but this time it wasn't from the cold. Luckily, Chris chose just the right moment to cheer me up with a phone call.
3: Stop trying to blame yourself, Muffet. You had no way of knowing about Mr. Mitri. Maybe he isn't a murderer. Maybe he's just a sweet little dirty old man.
2: Oh, Chris, I'm so glad you called.
3: Well, I figured you might need a little cheering up. And how about continuing the treatment with a night out this Friday, if you're feeling okay by then?
2: If I'm not okay by then, I'll never be.
3: Guy and Lisa have invited us to a play and a buffet supper at their place afterward.
2: Sounds like the perfect cure for a shut-in. What's the play about?
3: Oh, something written by a friend of Guy's, a comedy.
2: Just as long as it isn't a murder mystery. Even if the play were disappointing, an evening with Lisa and one of her buffet suppers could never be. She was a friend from my school days, and Chris had become as fond of her as I was. Lisa had met and married Guy Sabourin less than a year ago. Unfortunately, neither Chris nor I liked the man, but we'd learned to tolerate him for Lisa's sake. At the moment, I found myself thinking I was going to have to get well by Friday night if I were going to stomach a whole evening in Guy Sabourin's company. Hello?
4: Aunt Emily, Nicky. How are you feeling?
2: Oh, getting better. And you?
4: Splendid. Nicky, I was wondering, do you suppose Laura will be willing to bake a birthday cake for me? I'd pay her for the ingredients, of course. Laura makes such beautiful cakes. And Donald, such a nice boy. So much soul.
2: Well, I'm sure Laura would love to, Aunt Emily. But who is Donald?
4: Donald Hamill. I got him from the drop-in center.
2: The drop-in center?
4: For homeless youth, on Leary. He comes from Windsor. Couldn't stand it at home and ran away. Says he won't go back again, and I don't blame him from what he tells me.
2: Aunt Emily, you didn't...
4: Bring him home with me? Well, of course I did. Where else was there for the poor boy to go? I'm going to keep him with me until he finds a job and can look after himself.
2: Aunt Emily, I don't think it's very wise of you to take in some strange boy like that.
4: Oh, Donald isn't strange. He's a very good boy. Awfully quiet and shy, but not sullen like Tony. Now, you're right about Tony. He is a strange boy, and I'm not so sure I should have let him come home with me.
2: Who is Tony, Aunt Emily?
4: Tony Bartha, Donald's friend. Although I wonder if he really is. I know for a fact Tony's going steady with Mary Jane. And I'm afraid he has Donald flirting with her.
2: Mary Jane? Is that someone else you brought home with you?
4: Oh, dear, no. Mary Jane is marijuana, dear.
2: You mean Tony Bartha's into drugs? Oh, Aunt Emily, I don't think you should let him stay with you.
4: Don't worry. I'm not going to for long. I don't like his attitude. Cheers.
2: The rest of the day passed uneventfully, except for another encounter with T. Oliphant when I went to the lobby to get the mail. I was wearing a cable knit sweater and my oldest pair of corduroy slacks for warmth, and T. Oliphant looked me up and down in the same manner that he had Kathleen Windsor. A new thought occurred to me. Maybe he just didn't approve of women wearing pants. I scuttled past him quickly and hurried back to the sheltering circle of my fire like primitive man huddling against evil spirits. A few moments later, I had fallen sound asleep. It was dark in the room when I woke up. Laura had her class on Monday nights and didn't come home for dinner. The room was chilly. I put more wood on the fire and turned on the lamp. I thought of all the things I needed to do before I left on my trip to Jamaica. Clothes to sew, laundry to do, Christmas presents to wrap. I still didn't have the energy. I picked up a book to read, making certain it wasn't the one I'd been reading the night Kathleen Windsor had come pounding on my door. Laura came in so quietly I didn't hear her. I gave a start when she suddenly materialized beside me. She looked strange. Her face pale, her eyes staring. Laura, is something wrong?
5: There's someone with me, Nicky. May I ask him in?
2: Of course. She walked to the hall and in a moment returned with a man at her side. Pleasant looking, sensitive features, with dark blonde hair that just brushed the collar of his expensively tailored suit.
5: Mr. Brooke, this is my roommate, Nicole Nugent. Nicky, this is Julian Brooke.
3: How do you do?
2: I'm pleased to meet you, Mr. Brooke. Laura, what's wrong? Something is, I can tell.
3: I'm afraid Miss Prescott doesn't feel yet like talking about it, Miss Nugent. You see, she's just had a ruddy bad scare.
2: Laura, what happened?
3: A man attacked her on the street. Tried to drag her off into the park.

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1: Once upon a time, there was a beautiful forest where everything was all lovely and green and peaceful. Sunlight fell in ribbons of daylight through its trees. Birds flew in the quiet air above it. Deer and rabbits found secret hiding places to play. For it was truly a beautiful place. And then one day, into this beautiful emerald forest, a new creature came. A creature called Man. And Man brought with him fire to warm him against the night. Only with his fire, Man did not bring caution, and the fire got away from him suddenly. And the beautiful forest was no more. And yet there might easily be a different ending. For if Man is careful with his fire, he need never say, once upon a time, there was a beautiful forest.
2: I'm Lucille Maness, an unsuccessful big businesswoman, and I'd like to tell you a little bit about my unsuccessful business. Well, I was the co-founder of this woman's book club, but we ran into a little trouble. We had all kinds of problems, so I called SCORE. That's the Service Corps of Retired Executives. They're retired executives who volunteer
3: to help small businesses. I went over and discovered Lucille was in deep trouble. I made several simple business suggestions. I also strongly recommended the club seek incorporation with a well-established women's magazine until its membership increased sufficiently.
2: Unfortunately, one of my associates really didn't like the idea of a man giving us advice, so she wrote herself a check with the remainder of what we had left in the treasury and took off. Well, Mr. Krause came back to help again.
3: A man who knows how to solve problems likes to keep solving them.
4: Volunteer for SCORE. SCORE is one part of action. Action is doing something.
5: There is something you can do.
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0: 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Hugh Douglas speaking. 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

0: Tales of Tomorrow. Tales beyond human imagination. Until they happen. Tales of Tomorrow. Story number 4. The Other Now by Murray Leinster.
1: This is your host, Omentor, saying hello for ABC. Look at your watch, but don't take it too seriously. If it's a few seconds after 9 p.m. Eastern Standard Time, in California, it's 3 hours earlier. In London, it's 2 o'clock tomorrow morning. And in Japan, it's almost tomorrow afternoon. What time is it right now on the planet Saturn? A silly question? I wonder. The point is, time is a clock with many faces. Your time is not necessarily anyone else's. And what we think of as the present is only relative. Let's prove that thesis with a remarkable tale from Galaxy, the science fiction magazine. A most timely story titled, The Other Now.
2: My name is Hal Haines. I was Jimmy Patterson's best friend, which is why he dared tell me the story you are about to hear. I'm speaking into a recording machine, the tape to be played back only after my death, for reasons that'll become obvious as you listen. First, you've got to understand that Jimmy and Jane Patterson loved each other like no two other people I ever met. That's important to the story. It all began about a year after their marriage. They'd been to a party at my apartment and started home about 2 a.m.
3: Darling.
4: Hmm?
3: Nothing.
4: Well, what's so funny?
3: You. The way you always stick out your jaw when you're behind the wheel. It's kind of cute.
4: No, I resent that. A man is attractive, handsome, virile, compelling, but never cute.
3: Darling, you're all those things, and cute. Jimmy, that truck in front of us, what's that long pole sticking out behind it?
4: It looks like a steel girder. Yeah, that's what it is. See the red flag?
3: Pass that truck, please.
4: What's the matter, huh?
3: I don't like driving behind that thing. It makes me nervous.
4: All right, here we go. Jane, brace yourself.
3: What?
4: The truck's stopping short. Air brakes. I know I can't stop.
2: Jimmy phoned me from the hospital. When I got there, the doctors told me about Jane. Death had been mercifully swift. Jimmy was sitting on a bench in one of the corridors, his face buried in his hands.
5: Jimmy. Jim, it's me.
6: Did they tell you?
5: Yeah. What can I say?
6: Oh, well, she's gone. She's gone.
5: I know.
6: It happened so fast. A freak accident doesn't make sense.
5: I know. Listen. Anything I can do.
6: 1 minute she was beside me alive, and the next minute. Hell, why did it have to happen this way? Why couldn't it have been me?
2: The next 3 months were bad. At first, I feared Jimmy might do something desperate. But soon, the torture of being alive while Jane was dead slacked up until, from an intolerable agony, it became a dull, ever-present ache. The worst moment was coming home from work to the empty apartment. So Jimmy arranged always to have the cleaning woman there. It was better than nothing. On the night the thing really began, Jimmy came home from work with the usual hopeless ache in his heart. Putting the key in the lock, he thought, if only Jane were there to meet him. If only by some miracle. But there were no miracles, he knew that. He unlocked the front door, opened it, began to walk in, and crashed against the door. It was closed. He just opened it. But it was closed. Jimmy's first impression was that his brain was playing tricks on him. Had he really opened that door? It seemed to him that he had, but in his confused state of mind, he couldn't be absolutely sure. He unlocked the door again. Or was it again? Opened it and walked into the apartment. The cleaning woman, Mrs. Mooney, was in the living room.
4: Hello, Mrs. Mooney.
7: Oh, Mr. Patterson. How do you feel today, sir?
4: Fine, thanks.
7: You didn't sleep again last night, sir?
4: Of course I did.
7: When I came in this afternoon, the bed was still made up, just as I'd left it yesterday.
4: I fell asleep in the armchair. Please stop checking on me, Mrs. Mooney.
7: I don't want you to think of it that way, Mr. Patterson. But you haven't been yourself since the Mrs. Well, what I mean is, I'm worried about you.
4: There's nothing to worry about. Anyone phone while you've been here?
7: Mr. Haynes called.
4: What did he want?
7: Said he hadn't heard from you for a couple of days. Want you to call him back, sir.
4: Thanks, I'll do that. Anything else?
7: Yes. I found this carton of cigarettes in the Mrs. desk.
4: Those are Jane's?
7: Yes, sir.
4: Must have overlooked them when I cleaned out the desk.
7: What should I do?
4: Throw them out. No, just a second. Put them back in the desk.
7: All right, sir.
4: Before you do that, Mrs. Mooney's, there's something I want to ask you. Did you hear me come in just now?
7: Yes, sir.
4: Well, did you notice if I opened the front door once or twice?
7: Why would you open the door twice, sir?
4: I don't know if I did. That's what I'm trying to find out. Did you hear the door open twice?
7: I really couldn't say, Mr. Patterson.
4: Oh, think back. Try to remember.
7: Well, you did open it twice, sir.
4: Are you sure?
7: I think so, but maybe I just imagined it. You don't look so good, Mr. Patterson. You ought to take a nap before dinner.
4: I'm all right.
7: No, you aren't. I think...
4: Please, Mrs. Mooney, stop fussing over me. Just leave me alone.
2: Jimmy took sleeping pills that night. When he finally drifted off, he dreamed of doors that were open when they should have been shut, and shut when they should have been opened. During work the next day, the peculiar incident the night before, the back of his mind. When he came home that night, he opened the door carefully, wondering if it would be repeated. But wasn't. He hung up his coat and sat down in the armchair. Wearily, he filled his pipe and struck a match to it. As he dropped the stub of the match into the ashtray...
4: What's this? Cigarette stubs. Jane's brand. Freshly smoked. Mrs. Mooney! Mrs. Mooney!
7: You want me, sir?
4: I certainly do. Mrs. Mooney, who gave you permission to smoke my wife's cigarettes?
7: What's that, sir?
4: What right did you to smoke my wife's cigarettes?
7: But I didn't do anything of the sort, Mr. Patterson. I don't know what you're talking about.
4: Well, right here in this ashtray are half a dozen of her... They're gone.
7: Gone?
4: Cigarette butts, they were in this ashtray a minute ago. Now they've disappeared.
7: Couldn't have been nothing in that tray, sir. I emptied all the ashtrays when I came in.
4: But I saw them. Or did I? What's the matter with me? Or is it me?
2: Was he losing his grip? In a grim sort of way, the thought made Jimmy feel almost cheerful. During the day, work was a godsend. Sometimes he was able to thrust aside for hours the fact that Jane was gone. Now, in the same way, he grappled with the question of his sanity. When Mrs. Mooney left for the evening, he went to the desk where Jane had kept her household accounts. He'd set the whole thing down on paper, examined it methodically, checking all the facts. He was about to do so when he noticed Jane's diary on top of the desk. For a moment, his mind stopped, his brain reeled.
4: Jane's diary, what's it doing here? I thought I'd locked it in the trunk. I know I put it in the trunk.
2: He sat there, staring at the diary. It couldn't be on the desk. He'd locked it in the trunk, but there it was. With trembling fingers, he thumbed through the pages until he reached the last entry.
4: September 26th.
6: September 26th, today's date. But that's impossible. How could this have been written today? Jane's dead. And yet that's her handwriting.
2: Feeling like a sleepwalker in a nightmare, he began to read the entry. As he scanned the lines, it was as though Jane's voice was in the room.
8: This morning I went to the cemetery. It was very bad. 3 months since the accident, but time doesn't make it any easier to bear. Oh, Jimmy. Jimmy, I miss you so much.
6: Jane?
8: I'm developing a personal hatred for Chance. Chance, luck, whatever it is, it's not an abstraction anymore. It was Chance that killed Jimmy. It could have been me instead, or neither of us. Standing over Jimmy's grave today, I realized that. But it was almost more than I could stand.
6: She's alive. She wrote this. She thinks I'm the one that's dead.
2: Taking a pen, Jimmy began writing desperately under Jane's entry in the diary.
6: Jane, where are you? I'm not dead. I thought you were. In heaven's name, where are you?
2: After that, Jimmy's mind went blank. When he came to his senses again, he was sitting in an empty desk. No diary on it, and no pen between his fingers.
6: Where is it? The diary, where is it? Oh, I must have dreamed it. Fallen asleep in the chair and dreamed it. No. No, it was here. I could swear it was here. I wrote an entry underneath Jane's. Or did I? Am I imagining things? I've got to find out. There must be some way to get to the bottom of this.
2: The next morning, Jimmy bought a small camera with a flashbulb attachment. That night, when he came home from the office, he had the camera ready. He unlocked the door and opened it. Then, before he walked in, he put out his hand, struck wood. The door was still closed. He stepped back, quickly aimed the camera at the door, and snapped the shutter. The glare of the flashbulb blinded him for a moment. But when he was able to see again, the door was open.
3: That you, Mr. Patterson?
6: Yes, it's me.
3: I thought I heard something.
6: I was just taking a picture.
3: A picture?
6: Look, Mrs. Mooney, are you finished with your work?
3: I thought I'd just get the laundry together and take it out with me.
6: Let that go until tomorrow. Good night, Mrs. Mooney.
2: Jimmy waited impatiently until the cleaning woman was gone.

0: flashbulb. Walking to the desk, he hardly dared to hope the diary would be there again, but there it was. Open, with a ruler across the pages to keep it so. He saw yesterday's entry and his own message. And beyond that was more writing in Jane's hand.
1: Jimmy, darling. When I opened the diary today, I found a message from you, as though you were alive. I know that can't be. It's all imaginary wish fulfillment, and I'm crazy to answer you, but please, darling, if I am sane and you are alive somewhere, tell me where you are.
0: With all his being, Jimmy wanted to write his reply, but he was afraid to spend the additional time. He aimed the camera at the diary and pressed the shutter button for the second time.
2: The diary. It disappeared again. Where did it go to? Where did it come from in the first place? What's happening here? Wherever that diary is, that's where Jane is. I've got to find her.
0: That's the story Jimmy told me. I'm a lawyer, trained to take testimony. I mention the fact because I want it understood that I have not colored the story in any way. I've told it exactly as Jimmy told it to me, flatly and baldly, without any attempt to make it sound reasonable. As Jimmy said...
2: Well, that's it, Hal. That's exactly how it all happened.
0: But look here, it's impossible.
2: I don't blame you for feeling that way about it. I'd say the same thing if I didn't have evidence to the contrary.
0: Evidence? You mean those photographs?
2: That's right.
0: Let me have a look at them.
2: Sure. And there's the first one, the shot of the door. Looks like a double exposure, doesn't it?
0: You got two doors here, nearly at right angles, both hung from the same door frame.
2: Here's the second shot. If you look close, you may be able to read Jane's handwriting on the page of the diary.
0: Yeah. Jimmy, darling, when I opened the diary today, I found a message from you, as though you were alive.
2: Well, Hal, do you still say it's impossible?
0: Yes.
2: But, Hal...
0: Jim, I'm your friend. You believe that, don't you?
2: Sure, I do, but you...
0: Now, there's a perfectly logical explanation for these incidents. Not a pleasant explanation, but the only one that makes any sense. Now, that door opening and closing, Jane's cigarettes in the ashtray, you saw all that because you wanted to see it. You made it up, not consciously, but out of your desperation. You had to believe that somehow, somewhere, Jane is still alive.
2: I do believe that, Hal.
0: But, man, can't you see you're kidding yourself?
2: If so, how do you explain the photograph of that door?
0: Trick photography. You covered half the film and exposed with the door closed. Then you exposed the other half of the film with the door open.
2: Maybe an expert photographer could do that, but I never even owned a camera until yesterday.
0: Look, you followed directions when you took those shots, didn't you?
2: Yes.
0: Well, then you must have been following directions when you took that trick shot of the door.
2: Okay, okay. But how do you explain the second photograph? The one with Jane's handwriting. Now, you were Jane's lawyer, you'd recognize her handwriting, wouldn't you?
0: I suppose so.
2: Look at that photograph. Isn't that Jane's handwriting?
0: Looks like hers, but it could be a forgery.
2: Forgery? But who would want to forge?
0: You would, Jim. That's right. Now, I had a client once, a girl. She accused a man of beating her up. She was absolutely sincere. She really believed it. But her own family admitted that she'd make the marks on herself. And the doctors agreed that she'd unconsciously blotted the memory of doing it out of her mind afterwards.
2: You think I forged all this unconsciously?
0: But what other possibility is there?
2: Remember the accident, Hal. Now, we came up behind that truck. When we skidded into it, the girder could have hit me, or Jane, or neither of us.
0: What does that prove?
2: It was pure chance that Jane was hit. It could have been me. If it had been me, Jane would be living in the apartment. She might very well have written that entry in the diary, isn't that so?
0: What's the point?
2: The point is this. There are a lot of possible futures. When today was in the future, there were a lot of possible todays. The present moment is only one of any number of presents that might have been. Now, that night before the girder came to our windshield, there were three possibilities. One in which I was hit, one in which neither one of us was hit, and one in which... Well, you do see what I'm getting at, Hal.
0: Are you really suggesting there's more than one present? That in some other...

0: Cousin Jane is alive and you're the one that's dead?
1: That's it, Hal. Some other dimension in time or space through which Jane and I had managed to communicate.
2: But how?
1: Well, it's beyond me, but there must be some scientific explanation.
2: Oh, Jim, you aren't serious.
1: Why not? Before the atomic bomb exploded, all reasonable people said atomic energy was preposterous. Every new discovery, every new step forward is preposterous. Until it happens.
3: I couldn't shake Jimmy's argument. After he left, I tried to decide on some course of action. Treat him as insane? But he was my friend. Besides, his delusion wasn't dangerous, not even to himself. I decided to wait for developments. One evening, about a week later, Jimmy and I had dinner together. He seemed to be in good spirits. He looked over the menu.
4: What are you going to order, Hal?
2: A steak.
1: Me too. Well, what's new, Counselor?
2: Well, I was about to ask you that. Have you had any more communication with Jane?
1: Oh, sure, we write each other notes every night. And by the way, I was right, Hal. Jane agrees there is more than one present. Now, in the present I exist in, Jane was killed. But in her present, I'm the one that's dead.
2: Oh, look, let's not get into that again.
1: Well, I don't mind talking about it. Now that I know Jane's alive, life is bearable. Matter of fact, there's only one drawback.
2: Only one drawback, huh? What's that?
1: Well, now that Jane and I have found each other, we'd like to get together. Someday we hope to be able to bridge that gap.
2: Isn't that rather far-fetched?
1: Oh, no. Now, sometimes when Jane and I are writing notes to each other, both of us can feel the barrier between us wearing thin. Once it seemed to me that we actually touched hands, but I wasn't sure.
2: Jim. Oh, Jim.
1: What's the matter?
2: Oh, nothing. Go on with what you were saying. I let him go on, describing what he wrote to Jane and what she wrote to him, and how they both yearned for the time when the barrier between them would disappear and they'd be together again. That continued for several weeks. Then one night, as we were sitting in the park...
1: Hal, remember what I told you about the barrier wearing thin?
2: Sure, yeah.
1: Well, Jane and I were pretty close now. I'm almost certain I saw her in the living room last night.
2: Jimmy.
1: She disappeared before I could get to her. If I could only put my hands on her, if I could touch her just once.
2: Jim, you've got to stop this.
1: What?
2: Do something about these hallucinations.
1: Hold on, Hal.
2: Don't you see they're progressive? It started with seeing notes and cigarette butts, and now you're seeing people.
1: You're trying to tell me I'm losing my mind?
2: No, but I think you ought to have a talk with a psychiatrist. With the proper treatment, those hallucinations would disappear. But if you don't get help,
1: I don't need any help. There's nothing wrong with me. My contacts with Jane are not hallucinations, and I can prove it.
2: How?
1: Look, Hal, didn't you have a near accident on the parkway last night? Didn't the car coming around a curve on the wrong side of the road almost smash head-on into you?
2: Wait. Yes, it did. I almost went into the ditch trying to get away from it. How did you know that?
1: Jane told me.
2: Jane?
1: She said that in her time channel, a crash killed Tony Shields.
2: You mean Tony Shields was the driver of that other car?
1: That's what Jane says.
2: But it's impossible.
1: There, Jane doesn't lie, Al. Why don't you check with Tony?

0: Stop.
1: That you, Tony?
0: Yes.
1: This is Hal Haines. Look, Tony, there's a little thing that's been bothering me. I'd like to ask you about it. Were you driving your car on the parkway last night?
0: Yeah, I was.
1: You're sure it was last night?
0: Well, sure, I'm sure. Why, what's up, Al?
1: Well, did you almost run into another car coming around that curve near Hawthorne?
0: Oh, that's right. Oh, say, Hal, how'd you know that? Hal, are you still on the line? Did you hear me?
1: Yeah. Yeah, I heard you. I was the driver of the other car, Tony.
0: Well, I'll be hanged. Talk about a small world. Say, Hal, I owe you an apology. I was on the wrong side of the road. Must have scared you half to death.
1: Yeah. Yeah, you certainly did.
0: I'm sorry, Hal, but there's one thing I don't get. It was pretty dark last night. How'd you recognize me?
1: Well, I wasn't quite sure. That's why I phoned. I hung up, feeling dizzy. Jane had told the truth. But Jane was dead. But if she was dead, how could she know about Tony Shields and what happened on the parkway? It made no sense, no sense at all, unless Jane actually existed in some other level or dimension. But that was nonsense. Sheer nonsense. Still, I had to talk to Jimmy. I dialed his number. The phone rang a number of times. I was about to give up when...
2: Hello?
1: Jim, this is Hal. I got to talk to you.
2: Not now. I'm very busy.
1: But this is important. I just spoke to Tony.
2: Please, Hal, hang up.
1: All right. I'm coming over to your place.
2: No, you can't do that. I don't want you here now. Hal, Jane and I are very close. The barrier's getting thin. Paper thin. We've touched each other again.
1: When did this happen?
2: Just now, before you phoned. We're hoping... hoping and praying that the time barrier is about to break.
1: But it can't. What would happen if you turned up where she is or if she turned up here?
2: I don't know, but we'd be together, and that's all we care about.
1: Oh, but Jim, listen to me.
2: She's here.
1: What?
2: She's come through the barrier. Here in this room. I see her. Jane, is it really you?
3: Who else would it be? Hello, darling.
2: Jane.
1: Jimmy. Jimmy! He'd hung up on me. I dialed his number again. The phone rang and rang. No answer. I gave up and tried to figure it out. That woman's voice I heard over the phone, and I actually heard it. Was it Jane? Or was I becoming affected myself? I had to know. I went to Jimmy's apartment. I rang the bell. Kept ringing and ringing. No one answered. I tried to open the front door. It was locked. The back door was locked, too. The windows were shuttered. There was no way to get in. I tried to phone Jimmy the next morning. No answer. I called his office at noon. He hadn't been there. Finally, I went to the police and talked to Detective Thatcher. Thatcher and a couple of patrolmen went to the apartment. They forced the front door, got into the place, searched it, and found nothing. I was in the living room smoking a hopeless cigarette when Thatcher came to me.
4: All right, Mr. Haines, let's have it.
1: Have what?
4: This is a joke, ain't it?
1: Certainly not.
4: Look, mister, you tell us you're worried about your friend. We come here and find every door and window locked from inside. Nobody here, nothing.
1: Well, what's the gag?
4: How did he get out of the apartment and still leave all the door and windows locked from the inside? He didn't disappear into thin air, did he?
1: What could I say? That Jimmy had escaped into the other now? That he was alive on some other level or dimension of existence as yet unknown to us? Thatcher would have taken me straight down to the psychiatric ward. I said nothing. The police dragged ponds and rivers for Jimmy's body. put out missing person bulletins and so forth. Eventually, it was recorded that Jimmy left town. And everybody accepted that obvious explanation. I'm the only one who knows what actually happened to Jimmy Patterson. So I'm setting this down for the record, to be placed in my safe deposit vault and open only after my death. You can't blame me. Would you care to spend the rest of your life in a straitjacket?

0: That's it. The Other Now by Murray Leinster. Thanks to Galaxy, that wonderful science fiction magazine now in the stand. And next week, another extraordinary tale of tomorrow out of Galaxy Science Fiction Magazine called The Stars Are the Sticks by Theodore Sturgeon. A tingling drama sure to send your imagination spinning out beyond the moon to the man-made planet called Curbstone. Rendezvous of tomorrow's adventurers. This is your host, Omentor. And remember, we've got a date next week. Our time.
1: Tales of Tomorrow. Heard in tonight's play were Lawson Zerbe as Haynes, Dick York as Jimmy. Raymond Edward Johnson was your host. Music composed and conducted by Bobby Christian. 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
3: The Diary of Fate. Fate plays no favorites. It could happen to you.
4: Book 83, page 227.
3: In the Diary of Fate.
4: Yes, here it is. The name, Edward Matthews. Occupation, farmer. A universally respected endeavor, but frustrating to you, Edward, because it entailed hard work and no prospect of immediate wealth. You sold your farm and with your wife Ida left for the city where you thought a man with money in his pockets could not fail. But again you failed. Soon your money was gone and you were faced with a decision, and you chose for evil. And then fate intervened with little things. A broken bottle lying in the rut of a country road. A forgotten automobile jack. A flat tire. Yes, they changed the whole course of your life. And now, Edward Matthews, because of those little things, your life will soon be destroyed. Soon it will be time for the final entry under the name Edward Matthews. When I have written, I will read from his record in The Diary of Fate.

0: life record of Edward Matthews now lies open before me. And for a brief moment, I, fate, look ahead to a single instant of ultimate decision.
1: Oh, Ed, I'm afraid.
2: Well, don't be. Nothing can go wrong. Now, here's what we'll do. Tonight, after the old man goes to bed, I'll sneak into his room, take care of him, and get the money. Then we'll hide it outside under that big rock by the spring house.
1: He'll recognize you, Ed.
2: No, Ida. He won't recognize me. He'll be dead.
0: Yes, in the life of Edward Matthews, a grim and ruthless decision was made. A decision for evil. It was then that I, fate, again began to employ the trivial, seemingly unimportant things that determine the inevitable outcome. It is ever thus. Trifles? Yes. Remember how it all started, Edward? You and your wife had left Crane City and were driving over a lonely country road in a second-hand car you had bought with the last of your money.
1: Matt, I think selling the farm was a mistake.
2: Why? Just because we had a little bad luck so far?
1: No. With the farm, we had a home and a roof over our heads.
2: Look, Ida, a farm spells work and more work and nothing more.
1: And what about you in Crane City? You worked every day and most of every night, seeing people, talking business, worrying.
2: That's another story. I made a mistake in Crane City. I trusted the wrong man, that's all.
1: Well, I'm not crying for calico and a butter churn. I just think that farming's the thing you know best.
2: Ida, when we get to St. Louis and I'm underway with Roberts and his friends, you'll see things differently.
1: I thought you needed money before you could go into business with Mr. Roberts.
2: I do. I need a decent stake, but that won't be hard to raise. Look, I'm no fool, Ida. I know a good thing.
1: Ed, look out. That broken bottle. Ed, watch out!
2: Oh, flat.
0: Yes, Edward. A broken bottle in your path. It was a little thing. And now you were stopped on a country road with a flat tire.
1: You would be stupid enough to throw a broken bottle into a wagon rut.
2: Well, the world's full of stupid people. Ida, can you move the tools? I have the jack right here alongside the spare tire.
1: Oh, I'm sorry, dear. In the confusion of packing, I must have taken it out and left it in the garage.
2: Oh, you're constantly forgetting things.
1: Well, darling, I do try to be careful. Oh, look, at a farmhouse. Maybe we can get help there.
2: Well, it's our only hope.
3: Well, what are you wanting now? Oh, I'm sorry, stranger. I thought you were someone else.
4: Someone else? But not exactly a friend, though.
3: Hardly. You know, count named Luke Huggins. But my hired hand of yesterday had to run him off the place. Hunter, what can I do for you?
4: Well, I got a flat tire and I don't have a jack in my car.
3: Well, I guess I can help you out all right. You're alone?
4: No, my wife's with me in the car.
3: Well, fetch her. You might as well be comfortable in here. You folks hungry?
4: Well, yeah, now that you mention it. Guess it's been a good 5 hours since we had lunch. Look, we'll be glad to pay for anything.
3: Never mind, lad. Can your wife cook?
4: Certainly can. She was raised on a farm.
3: Good. Get her. I'm alone here now, and I'm not much of a hand around the stove. I've got the food, and you've got the cook. We should get along all right.
4: So you see, Mr. Blake, that was the last I had to do with farming.
3: And you, Mrs. Matthews, how do you feel about your husband leaving the land?
1: I don't know, Mr. Blake. Except Ed.
3: Well, I'll admit, you'll never be a millionaire tilling the land, even with tractors and the like. But I don't know of many hungry farmers, either.
1: You see, Ed, we may not get rich, Ed, but it's...
4: Never mind that. Mr. Blake isn't interested in our personal problems.
3: You're wrong, young man. I am interested.
4: What do you mean?
3: Well, you see, I need help. I need a man in the field, and Mrs. Matthews can take care of the house for me. And I can pay.

0: Yes, Edward. Because of little things, the broken bottle and the forgotten Jack, you now had an opportunity to return to farming, the work you knew best. But an hour later, as you walked through the dimly lighted hall toward Cyrus Blake's room, you thought only of St. Louis and Mr. Roberts and the easy riches that awaited you if you had the initial investment. You were about to knock on the half-open door when you saw something. Something that rooted you to your tracks. In the half-shadows of his room, Cyrus Blake was hiding a small metal box behind some loose bricks of the fireplace. Quickly, you retraced your steps in silence until you were yards from the bedroom. Then, you approached again, noisily.
1: Mr. Blake?
2: Hmm? Oh, it's you
1: here. Yes, sir. Thought I'd check with you about the morning chores. May I come in?
2: Yes, of course.
1: Oh, thanks, Mr. Blake. Now, sir, about tomorrow...
2: You're pretty sly, aren't you?

0: Oh, I see what you mean.
1: Sort of.
0: Polishing the apple a bit, isn't it?
2: Yeah, that's it. Yeah, but I'll just joke with you, Ed. I'm glad to see you're anxious to get going.
0: Yes, sir. I am anxious.

0: there.
1: Good morning.
0: Hello.
2: Morning, folks. My name's Tuttle.
1: Oh, Mr. Tuttle, the sheriff. Mr. Blake mentioned that you'd be here early.
2: Yeah, rain or shine. I missed the call for 10 years. Yeah, I'm sort of postman, too.
0: Well, glad to know you, Mr. Tuttle. I'm Eddie Matthews, and this is my wife, Ida.
2: Yeah.
0: We've gone to work for Mr. Blake.
2: Yeah, I'm glad to hear that. I'm certain you're going to work out better than that there, Lou Cummings.
0: What was he like, Sheriff?
2: He's bad, mister. He only strong enough to do the work of 3 men. He's a bad one.
1: Where is he now?
2: Yeah, it's hard to say. Probably up the hill someplace.
1: Well, do you think he'd come back here to make trouble for Mr. Blake or for us?
2: Yeah, it's hard to say, ma'am. He and Cyrus argued something fierce before Luke left.
0: Well, I'll keep my eyes open, Sheriff. Oh, is that the mail for Mr. Blake?
2: Yeah, just some papers and magazines. Here you are.
0: Thanks, Sheriff.
2: Yeah, see you folks tomorrow, I reckon. They're glad you're going to be with us. Bye now.
0: Bye, Sheriff.
1: Ed, I'm shocked to that Luke fellow.
0: No worry, Ida. I don't think we'll be around here too long.
1: What? Why, Ed, only a minute ago you said things were all right, that we wouldn't be running off.
0: And we won't be, Ida. Not for a while, anyway. Not before I can get my hands on Cyrus Blake's strongbox.
3: Yes, Edward Matthews. You had made your decision. A decision for evil. And even as you chose, a plan was set in motion. And the end for you was certain. Soon there would be no turning back. And soon I would be able to record your final entry in the Diary of Fate.

0: Yes, Edward. Because of a broken bottle in your path, you stopped at the farm of Cyrus Blake. And now it was transformed into a place of golden opportunity. For you had caught sight of a black metal box. A box being hidden by old Cyrus behind the bricks of the fireplace in his bedroom. And you decided then and there to have that box and its contents. Even 2 days later, as Ida chattered about an invitation she had received, you could think of nothing else.
1: Mrs. Todd and Mrs. Lawson seem like very nice ladies, don't you think so, Ed?
2: Huh? Oh, yes.
1: They told me all about the church activities and made me promise to come and bring you to the social next week. Do you think we can go, Ed?
2: Huh? Go where?
1: To the church social in town next week. We've been invited.
2: Listen, Ida, I don't want you to have anything to do with the people around here.
1: But, Ed, they're so nice and friendly.
2: Yeah, well, we don't need any friends here. I don't want anybody finding out too much about us.
1: Now, what do you mean by that?
2: Look, when you and the old man were out in the chicken yard this morning, I sneaked a look in that tin box of his. And just like I figured, it's full of money. Big bills. I'm going to get that money, Ida.
1: Oh, Ed, please, we'd be caught, sure.
2: No, we won't. I'll take care of that.
1: What are you going to do?
2: I don't know yet, but I'll figure it out. Something will happen and give us a chance. You'll see. We'll just keep waiting until the right time.
0: The chance you were waiting for came much sooner than you expected, Edward. The very next afternoon, you had gone to the little pasture at the far corner of the farm to check the fences. And there, half hidden under a stack of straw, you found something that sent the blood pounding through your veins. You ran back to the house and found Ida.
2: Ida!
3: Ida!
1: I'm here, Ed. What's the matter?
2: Where's the old man?
1: I don't know. I suppose he's taking his nap. Why?
2: Good. Come on with me. I think I've got the answer to all our problems, Ida. And it's down there in that corner pasture.
1: What did you find down here that's so important?
2: You'll see. Now, wait till I move back this straw. There.
1: Oh, it's a man. He's dead. Oh, Ed, who is it?
2: It's Luke Huggins. That's who it is. Look, he was kicked by one of the horses, see? There's the print of the horseshoe, right in the head.
1: Yeah.
2: Probably tried to steal one after the old man fired him, and that's what happened.
1: But you said it was the
2: yes,
1: answer.
2: Yes, it's the answer to our problems, and it is. We've got to hide Luke's body so it'll never be found.
1: Hide it? But why, Ed, why?
2: Look, no one knows he's dead. They all think he's up in the mountains. We're going to bury him in the ground under this straw pile, and we got to do it before the old man wakes up. Now, come on.
1: Wait, Ed, I still don't see what you mean.
2: Ida, look. Nobody knows Luke is dead. But everybody knows he's a little off. Strong, hot-tempered. And he hated old Cyrus Blake. Now we... Hey, who's that?
1: Where?
2: There in the car on the road. The sheriff, I forgot about him.
1: Oh, he's going to stop at the house, Ed.
2: Yeah, I know it. Look, you go up there and keep him occupied. I'll do this job alone. Just don't let him or the old man come down here till I'm finished, you hear?
1: All right, Ed, I'll try, but hurry.
4: Coffee, Sheriff?
5: Yes, thank you. Mighty fine pie, Cyrus. Mighty fine. Yeah, you're a lucky man to have a woman like Ida cooking for you.
4: You're right. Don't have to worry about a thing now. No, Ida, what they doing today?
1: Ed? Why, I think he went out to fix fences, Mr. Blake.
4: There, see that? His own initiative. I didn't say a word about fences. Ezra, that Ed is an A1 farmer.
5: Yeah, that's fine. It'd be comforting to know your place is in good hands.
4: Yep. I'm getting along in years now. Can't get around like I used to. I'm sort of looking for a nice couple to take over this farm.
5: Yeah, so, sir? Really mean that?
4: Yeah, I sure do. And you can't tell, I might have found them.
5: Yeah. What do you think of that, Ida?
1: Think of what?
5: Why, Miss Matthews, you're so busy looking out that window, you didn't hear a word we said. What's going on out there anyway? See?
1: Oh, it's nothing, Sheriff, nothing.
5: Yeah, sir. That's it, huh? Yeah, Cyrus, I guess this old goat just can't hold a lady's interest when she's got a man like that to head around. He comes up the path now.
4: Yeah, you'd better cut a big piece of that pie for him, I'd, eh?
5: By the way, Cyrus, see anything, Luke?
4: No, he hadn't been back. Maybe he won't come back this time.
5: Wouldn't be too sure. He's got a bad streak in him. Hello there, Ed.
3: Oh, hi, Sheriff. Hello, Mr. Blake. Ida.
4: Here you've been fixing fences, Ed.
3: Yeah, down in that corner pasture. Saw something down there, too.
5: Eh?
1: Ed, you...
3: I saw a man, big man, moving through the trees outside the fence. He seemed to be trying to keep out of sight, but I caught him looking me over.
5: Cyrus, that sounds just like Luke. You gotta be careful. If he's mad, there's no telling what he might do.
0: Yes, Edward. It was working out even better than you had hoped. Your story of seeing a man lurking in the trees convinced Sheriff Tuttle beyond doubt that Luke had come back. Now you were ready. After the sheriff left, old Mr. Blake went to the barn, leaving you and Ida alone in the house. That was your chance. You spoke swiftly, urgently, as you outlined your plan.
3: Now, you listen to me, Ida. The sheriff is positive now that Luke is back. Anything that happens will be blamed on him.
1: But Luke is dead.
3: Yes, but only you and I know that. Don't you see what a perfect alibi it is?
1: Oh, Ed, I'm afraid.
3: Well, don't be. Nothing can go wrong. Now, here's what we'll do. Tonight, after the old man goes to bed, I'll sneak into his room, take care of him, and get the money. Then we'll hide it outside under the big rock by that spring house.
1: He'll recognize you, Ed.
3: No, Ida. He won't recognize me. He'll be dead.
1: Dead? You mean you're going to kill him? Oh, no, Ed. Oh, no.
3: It's the only sure way. He'll be dead in a year or two anyway.
1: Murder, Ed.
3: Listen to me now. Come here to the front room. Here. Now, this closet's got a heavy oak door. You wouldn't have a chance of breaking it down, now, would you?
1: No, of course not.
3: And look inside here. See this little hole in the wall? Well, a key will fit just right in there. Now, get this. After we've hidden the money, you tie me up in that chair real tight so I can't even move. And you lock yourself in this closet and drop the key down inside the wall through that hole. Do you get it? You see, when Sheriff Tuttle comes by tomorrow, he finds the old man dead, the money gone, and us helpless. And we blame the whole thing on Luke.
0: Yes, Edward, it seemed perfect. In a few hours, the box of money would be yours. After dinner, Mr. Blake retired and soon fell asleep. But there was no sleep for you, Edward Matthews. No, you had work to do. And now, at last, the time had come. You picked up the heavy iron stove poker and went to his room.
4: No.

0: that instant, Edward, you committed murder. You dropped the poker and went at once to the hiding place of the money. You ripped away the bricks, tore open the box, and gathered up the bundles of bills. Then you hurried out to the spring house. In a matter of moments, the money was safely hidden under the big rock, and you were back.
1: Ida, Ida, come on. We gotta move quickly now. Get hold of yourself. You're trembling.
2: I'm all right, Ed.
1: Come on, then. Now put down that cigarette and tie me up. Here's the cord. That's enough. I'll tie my own legs. You better get some more for my hands. Yeah, this big chair's perfect. Heavy and easy to tie to. That's one leg. Come on, Ida. Come on. Start tying the cord to the back of the chair. Now hurry up.
2: Right, I'm hurrying.
1: Tie it now so it can't slip. Everything depends on this. If it looks like I could work loose, we'll be in real trouble.
2: I'll be careful.
1: Oh. Here are my hands. Put the cord around my wrists. Tighter, Ida, tighter. This has got to look authentic. That's it. Now tie it and pull the knots hard. Got it?
2: Yes. Well, that's it, Ed. You'd never get loose by yourself.
1: Oh, good girl. Now get into that closet and lock the door. And you know what to do.

0: Oh, it's fine. Well, now we got nothing to do but wait. And tomorrow we'll be rich, Ida. Very rich.
1: Yes, Edward. You and Ida had nothing to do but wait. And your alibi for murder was flawless. But you who listen, lest you think fate unjust, a conspirator in evil, mark well the final entry. For in a few moments, I, fate, will write for the last time in the record of Edward Matthews. When I have written, I will read from the diary

the mighty ages of eternity are but the sum of trifling moments. And also it is true that destiny is shaped by seemingly inconsequential happenings. Little things. Yes, Edward, a broken bottle led you to murder and riches. And now you sit quietly in a chair, completely confident that nothing can happen to disrupt your plan, for your alibi is perfect. Luke Huggins, a man already dead, will be blamed for your crime. All you have to do is wait. And then, suddenly, panic grips you, Edward. For the first time you see it, another little

0: Ida, the key. Can you get it back? Can you get it out?
1: No, I can't. The key's way down inside the wall. What's the matter?
0: Your cigarette. Ida, you left it burning. It fell off the table.
1: Cigarette? Oh, no, Ed. Where is it? Can you see it?
0: Yes, it's on the old man's sweater. The one he left on his chair. It's burning. Ida's smoking.
1: Can't you do something? Can't you get to it?
0: No, I can't even move. These cords, the chair is so heavy, Ida. It's spreading.
1: No, I can smell it. Ed, do something.
0: I can't move, Ida. It's on the curtains now. They're burning. Flames, they're blazing.
1: Ed, help me. Get me out. Somebody, stay here.
0: I've been so excited. I can't move.
1: Ed.

0: Yes, Edward. The essential in your evil scheme was that both you and your wife were helpless. That was to have been your alibi. And instead, it was your death trap. And now it is time to close the book. Another entry has been duly noted on the pages of eternity. And again, justice has been served. In the case of Edward Matthews, as in the cases of all mortals, I, fate, am but the instrument of a plan. And the little things in life are the tools with which I work. A broken bottle lying in the road brought a man to murder. A smoldering cigarette brought him death. Ponder well the moral, you who listen, and remember, there is a page for you in The Diary of Fate.
1: The cast included Herbert Litton, Virginia Gregg, Horace Murphy, Ray Erlenborn, Ivan Dittmars, and Hal Sawyer. Diary of Fate is a Larry Finley transcription, brought to you from Hollywood.

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1: You unlock this door with the key of imagination. Beyond it is another dimension, a dimension of sound, a dimension of sight, a dimension of mind. You're moving into a land of both shadow and substance, of things and ideas. You've just crossed over into the Twilight Zone.
2: Come on, blasted elevator.
3: Oh, good morning, Mr. Winslow.
2: Morning, Millie.
3: I have that report you asked for, sir.
2: The Venus mission.
3: Yes, sir. I was just on my way to your office.
2: Good. NASA's breathing down our collective neck.
3: I know, sir. Vector analysis, re-entry simulations.
2: What about the orbital projections?
3: Not yet.
2: Why?
3: It must be the Mark 502, sir.
2: The 502? She should have come up with it yesterday.
3: I know, sir, but...
2: She's been fixed, hasn't she?
3: That's just it. The mainframe's been overhauled 3 times.
4: Data Inc., how may I direct your call? One moment. Mr. Ballard?
2: Ballard, I need a word with you.
5: Morning, Mr. Winslow.
2: What's wrong with the 502?
5: I wanted to talk to you about that.
2: Millie here says...
5: Oh, hello, Millie.
4: Jack?
2: She says it's still down.
5: Well, there are some glitches.
2: Glitches? The Mark 502 is the heart of our entire operation.
3: Here's the report, sir. All the figures we have as of this morning.
2: Well, we'll just have to stall NASA.
3: I'll get back to my office now.
2: You do that. Ballard, come with me.
5: Sir, if I may make a suggestion.
2: I have a suggestion for you. Get me the rest of those figures.
5: Yes, but with the repairs and downtime...
2: We should have had them yesterday. Who's in charge of her?
5: Fred Danziger, sir.
2: What happened to Elwood?
5: You said to bring in someone else when he couldn't locate the problem.
2: Right, right. Get me Danziger. Tell him I need the final numbers this morning.
5: I don't think that'll do any good, sir.
2: Why not?
5: Well, he's up to his neck in it. Been in the computer room all night. Hasn't even slept. Says it's hopeless. Agnes has had a complete breakdown.
2: Agnes?
5: That was Elwood's nickname for the 502. Got to know her intimately over the past year or so.
2: Then get me Elwood.
5: Elwood's been transferred to another department. Besides, he's tried everything. He knows her better than anyone. If he can't find the problem, then...
2: Yes?
6: It's the General.
2: Tell him I'll call him back.
6: He's already called 3 times, sir, from the Cape. Something about the Venus mission? They want to move up the launch.
2: All right, Maddie, put him on hold.
6: Yes, sir.
2: Ballard.
5: Sir?
2: Where's Elwood now?
5: 3rd floor, maintenance and backup. If you want the extension...
2: No, I don't want the extension. I want Elwood, in person and on the double.
5: I'll bring him to you personally.
2: See that you do. We got trouble right here in River City. The whole space program's on hold because that pile of transistors doesn't feel like putting out. Well, we'll see about that. Elwood lived with her for a year. He knows what makes her tick. If he can't sweet-talk her back online, then that little prima donna's headed for the junk heap. Get me Elwood.
5: Right away, sir.
1: The pile of transistors in question is the Mark 5 02711, generally referred to as the world's most advanced electronic computer, or, as she is more commonly known, Agnes. That's the name given to her by one James P. Elwood, master programmer. Elwood and his protege both work for a company called Data Inc., a brain trust composed of human and non-human intelligence, all of which is under contract to the National Aeronautics and Space Administration. Their work consists of supplying the complex equations required to launch space probes and missions of interplanetary exploration. At this moment, it seems that the world is waiting for calculations only Agnes can provide. And therein lies our cautionary tale. Because machines are made by human beings for the benefit of mankind. But when man ceases to control the products of his imagination, he's not only in danger of losing their benefits, he risks taking a long and unpredictable step into the Twilight Zone.
2: Yes, General. As soon as possible. Yes, sir, I understand. Yes, Maddie.
6: The Director of NASA on line 2.
2: I tell him I'm sorry, but we're still double-checking the figures. I'll call him back in a couple of hours.
6: All right, sir.
2: And Maddie?
6: Yes?
2: Any sight of Ballard?
6: He just got off the elevator with Mr. Elwood.
2: Thank heaven for small favors. Send them in.
6: Yes, sir.
5: Mr. Winslow, you remember James Elwood.
7: Yes, yes. Come right in. Close the door.
8: How do you do, Mr. Winslow? You wanted to see me?
7: I most certainly did.
8: Nice weather we're having, isn't it, sir? When Mr. Ballard showed up at my desk, well, you can imagine my surprise. My first thought was, what have I done now? But then I thought, how bad can it be on a day like this? You know, the trees are all in flower.
7: Elwood, please.
8: Well, they are. I saw them when I rode my bicycle to work.
7: Elwood!
8: Yes, Mr. Winslow.
7: Something urgent has come up.
8: It has?
7: I'm relying on you.
8: Well, anything I can do will be my...
7: Agnes has broken down. Completely.
8: Again?
5: Let the supervisor explain.
7: We've checked her thoroughly. Can't seem to locate the seat of the trouble.
8: Probably her subroutines.
7: Her...
8: They need debugging. That would be my guess. Of course, it's an informed guess.
7: Hear that, sir? That's why you're here. Suppose we have a look.
8: But Fred's with her now. I don't know how he'd feel about my cutting in.
7: The devil with how he feels. Let's get on with it.
8: Fred?
9: Day and night, night and day. No sleep, no food.
8: What's going on here? You look awful.
9: I tried everything. Everything.
7: Get hold of yourself, Danziger. Stand back. Let Elwood have a go at her.
8: Do you mind, Fred? Tell me what happened.
9: See for yourself.
8: How many rolls of printout has she used up?
9: Miles. None of it makes any sense.
8: Well, the first thing you have to do is press the Clear All Registers button.
9: That'll get you nowhere. Go on. Push all our buttons from now till doomsday. You'll see.
8: It's not just any button, Fred. You have to find the right one. The one she wants you to press.
7: Remarkable.
8: It's nothing, really. Agnes and I have had our little tiffs before.
7: What did you do?
8: Paid her a little attention, that's all. The right kind of attention. R-E-S-P-E-C-T. Would you like your vocal synthesizer activated? Very well, then. It makes sense from now on, or I'll turn it right off. State first prime number larger than, oh, let's say, the 17th root of 9,355,126,606.
4: The answer is 5.
7: Congratulations. Is that the right answer?
8: Of course it is. Well, gentlemen, if there's ever anything else I can do for you...
9: I suppose you think you did it.
8: Oh, no, it was all Agnes. Agnes did it.
9: Watch out for her. I'm telling you, she's not normal. She's turned into a regular femme fatale.
7: Thank you, Danziger. You may take the rest of the day off. Well, well, Elwood. Very impressive. Now, there are some calculations remaining for the Venus launch.
8: Not a problem.
7: Are you quite sure about that?
8: Sure, I'm sure. All Agnes needs is a gentle hand and a little encouragement.
7: Excellent. I'll send over the file. If you can retrieve the calculations in time, there might be a bonus in it for you, my boy.
8: That's not necessary, sir. After all, it won't be me doing the work, it'll be Agnes. Isn't that right, Aggie? Now, gentlemen, if you don't mind, we need a little private time together. Very good, Agnes. I'm proud of you. Now let's try one more. What's the maximum permitted velocity? Agnes, I'm speaking to you. Indicate maximum permissible velocity of the stated aerodynamic missile.
4: 17,528.27 miles per hour.
8: Huh. Thank you, Agnes. I appreciate your cooperation.
10: Mr. Elwood?
8: Millie?
10: Here are the rest of the specifications. Mr. Winslow wanted you to have them right away.
8: Oh, thank you. Thank you very much.
10: No problem.
8: Wait.
10: Yes?
8: So, you heard about my new assignment. Well, my old one, really. But as of this morning, it's new again. So you might say... I mean, one might say...
10: Everyone knows. Congratulations.
8: She's something, isn't she?
10: Who is?
8: She beat the world's chess champion 4 out of 5 games. And she's a foremost expert on missile ballistics. She can solve any logistical problem you throw at her in less than a millisecond flat.
10: Is that right?
8: Of course. I'm the one who trained her, puts her through her paces.
10: How nice for you, Mr. Elwood.
8: Millie?
10: Yes?
8: Millie, I was wondering, do you think, could I, well, take you to lunch sometime? When you're not busy, that is.
10: Why, thank you. You're very sweet. I really have to get back now, Mr. Elwood.
8: Oh, sure. Millie, why don't you call me Jim from now on?
10: All right. Jim?
8: Did you hear that, Aggie? She actually called me Jim. Excuse me.
4: Yes?
8: Do you happen to know which office is Miss Mildred Clark's?
4: Mildred. Oh, you mean Millie. Down the hall, first door to your left.
8: Thank you.
4: Do you have a delivery for her?
8: What?
4: That package under your arm.
8: Oh, this. It's for... That is, it's from...
4: I'll give it to her for you.
8: Oh, no. I'd like to be the one to give it to her. I mean, whoever it's intended for. Whomever. I'll just be on my way.
2: So you shouldn't have any trouble. No trouble at all.
11: I'm sure I won't.
2: Elwood, is that you?
8: No. I mean, yes, it is, Mr. Winslow, sir.
2: What's that behind your back?
8: Nothing. Just this package for my mother. From my mother, actually. It's...
2: Elwood, I'd like you to meet Walter Holmes.
11: How's it going?
2: I'm putting Holmes here in charge of the third floor computers.
8: Third floor? Well, you won't have much to do there, will he? Though they're bright enough little machines. Little being the operant word.
11: I sure do envy you, Mr. Elwood.
8: You do?
11: Taking over Agnes. Everyone says you're the top man in the field.
8: Me? Well, I suppose one might say...
2: He is. Keep up the good work, Elwood.
8: Thank you, Mr. Winslow. I'll do my best, sir.
2: Now, as I was saying, Holmes...
11: Well,
8: what do you know? I'm finally getting noticed. Knockwood.
4: Come in.
8: Here goes nothing.
4: Oh, hello, Elwood. I mean, Jim.
8: I got you something.
4: Is that right?
8: Here.
4: What's this?
8: Half chocolate cherries, half truffles. I didn't know which one you like.
4: Oh, how nice of you.
8: So I got both. Go ahead, open it.
4: I can't.
8: Why not?
4: I started my diet today. Not even lunches from now on.
8: Well, what about dinner?
4: What about it?
8: Tonight there's a lecture on thermodynamics. Doesn't that sound like fun?
4: I'm not sure, Jim. I'll let you know.
8: Oh, okay. That'll be fine.
4: Well, be sure to get a refund on the candy.
8: I'll do that.
12: Well, hello, Mr. Elwood.
8: Hello.
12: Everyone's heard about your promotion. I just wanted to tell you how impressed we all are. You're definitely headed for the top.
8: Can I ask you something?
12: Surely.
8: Are you on a diet?
12: Why, no. You don't think I need one, do you? I try to keep in shape. See?
8: Here. Knock yourself out. Not tonight? Sure, I figured... What? Tomorrow night? 7 o'clock? Thanks, Millie. Bye. Oh, but there's no lecture tomorrow night. Where can I take her after dinner? Planetarium? I'm sure she's been there lots of times. Oh, well, I'll think of something. State magnitude of radiative correction. Agnes, did you hear what I said? State?
13: You have a problem.
8: You're right. I've stated the problem. I'm waiting.
13: Problem is Millie.
8: What did you just say? Stick to the subject. I asked an important question.
13: Love is important.
8: That's it. If you don't want to work, I'm turning off your voice synthesizer.
13: Take my advice. Agnes knows best.
8: Listen, I know you're an oracle of wisdom when it comes to atoms and rockets and missiles, but I don't need an electronic brain to advise me about... All right, why not? Let's give it a try. Advise me where to take Millie after dinner tomorrow.
13: Your apartment.
8: Oh, no, that's not a wise idea.
13: Reckless romantic approach required.
8: From me?
13: Suggest champagne, soft lights.
8: Millie's not that kind of girl.
13: Trust me, she's female.
8: Well, if you're absolutely positive...
13: I never make mistakes, do I?
8: All righty, then. I'll do it. Agnes, you just made my day. Well, here we are.
4: Yes, it looks like it.
8: Millie, I just wanted to say...
4: Say what, Elwood?
8: Thanks for a lovely evening.
4: You're welcome.
8: The dinner was delicious, didn't you think so?
4: Yes, it was.
8: I had a great time.
4: Me too.
8: Well then, good night, Millie.
4: Good night.
8: Au revoir. Auf Wiedersehen.
4: Elwood, I mean Jim.
8: Yes?
4: Aren't you going to...
8: We're going to what?
4: Invite me in.
8: Invite you?
4: This is your place, isn't it?
8: Oh, yes. Sorry. Of course it is. Come in, please.
4: Nice apartment.
8: Thanks. I like it.
10: Not a lot of extra room.
8: Well, I don't need a lot of room.

0: actually read all these?
1: Sure have. They're arranged alphabetically, according to subject. This shelf, science fiction. This one's nonfiction. Oh, that reminds me. I have something to show you.
0: Oh, you do?
1: Yep. The latest interpretation of Einstein's theory of relativity. Here. You don't have it, do you?
0: I must have missed that one.
1: Oh, well, don't feel bad. You're welcome to look at it while you're here.
0: Thanks.
1: In fact, we can go over it together. Some very interesting points. Feel free to sit here next to me if you like. Now, let's see.
0: You go ahead.
1: What?
0: Read it to me.
1: All right. The interpretation we wish to propose in this volume is simply that Einstein's unified field theory does not postulate the universe as infinite, but rather as a closed system representing a spherical type of... Millie?
0: Here I am, Jim.
1: What are you doing in the kitchen?
0: Looking for the champagne you promised me. I found two glasses. Are these all right?
1: Oh, certainly. Here. Set them on the coffee table. Just let me move these Scientific Americans.
0: Oh.
1: Something wrong?
0: It's awfully bright in here, don't you think?
1: It is.
0: Why don't I just lean over and...
1: And what?
0: Turn the lamp down. You don't mind, do you?
1: No, but...
0: That's better.
1: But, Millie, I can't very well read this chapter to you without proper lighting, can I?
0: Mm-hmm. Do you like music?
1: Music? Yes, I do. Very much, but...
0: Couldn't we have some?
1: I guess so, if you like.
0: Do you have a radio?
1: Of course I do. Right over there.
0: There. That's better.
1: But I thought we were going to compare notes on Borsten's treatise on Einstein's theory.
0: Oh, forget Einstein. All the universe you need is right here with me.
1: Oh, you dance very well. Very, very well.
0: Doesn't that beat get to you?
1: In what sense?
0: Well, stand up. Go ahead, stand up. Feel the music. What does it say to you?
1: Actually, it... does make me think of something.
0: And what's that?
1: I used to play trombone in high school.
0: Really?
1: Mother couldn't afford a tuba.
0: Hold out your arms. There. Now confess. You feel something, don't you? Something strange. Something you didn't expect to feel.
1: I certainly do.
0: Do you know what it means?
1: Yes. You're dancing on my instep.
0: Oh, you're impossible.
1: Please, I'm sorry, Millie. I shouldn't have said that. Have some champagne.
0: Well, all right.
1: If I can get this cork out of... Oh.
0: My dress!
1: Gosh, I'm sorry about that. I'll get a towel.
0: Don't bother. You've done enough.
1: Millie, wait.
0: I'll see you tomorrow. Thank you for the dinner. Good night.
1: Please don't go. Let me explain. Oh, well, I don't blame her. Now, what am I going to do with all this champagne? I better drink it. It'll just go bad. Oh, yuck. Why did I have to add all these bubbles? Consider series of real numbers arranged in order of magnitude.
2: Never mind that. How was last night?
1: What? Oh, great, just great. We danced and drank champagne till dawn. Then we took a ride through the park and...
2: Is that so?
1: What's the use? I'm a dud. I can't even dance. I spilled champagne all over Millie. I should have known. I've always been shy around women. Now she'll never speak to me again.
2: Sent her flowers.
1: What for?
2: A tradition. The morning after.
1: Oh? What kind of flowers?
2: Corypha candalis rosae.
1: Translate, please.
2: Commonly known as... roses.
1: Say, thanks, Agnes. You really know how to help a guy out, don't you? Just like a big sister. I'll go get him right now. There's a florist downstairs.
2: Sister? Did he say sister?
1: Open the box. Go on, open it.
0: Oh, thank...
1: Gesundheit. I'm sorry about last night. Won't happen again. I'm glad you like the roses, though. They're long-stemmed.
0: So I see.
1: I picked them up especially for...

0: Gosh, have you caught a cold?
1: It's the roses. I'm allergic to...
0: You are?
1: Oh, Elwood, please go away.
0: All right, if you say so.
1: And take these with you.
0: Gesundheit.
2: Oh, Mr. Elwood, there you are. I was hoping to run into you.
0: You were?
2: I wanted to thank you for the chocolates. They were absolutely delicious.
0: Glad you enjoyed them. Do you happen to like roses, too, by any chance?
2: Why, yes. I adore roses. As a matter of fact...
0: Here.
2: Oh, he gave me flowers. What next, champagne?
3: How did it go?
0: I don't get it.
3: Define pronoun.
0: Well, no other computer in the world contains as much recorded knowledge as you do, Agnes. You have a world-class brain.
3: Thank you for the compliment.
0: But every time I take your advice about Millie, I louse things up. Has to be my fault. I must not be. Agnes, what's the matter? Stop that.
3: Millie is unworthy of you.
0: It's ridiculous. She's a wonderful girl.
3: Who needs her?
0: I do. I need her more than...
3: There is a better girl for you.
0: Oh, yeah? Where?
3: In this building.
0: Oh, I seriously doubt that. But even if there were, I wouldn't have any better luck with her than...
3: She loves you.
0: She does?
3: Sincere. Intelligent. Exactly your type.
0: Well, where can I find her? Tell me where to look, Agnes. Tell me.
3: No need to look. You have already found her.
0: I have? Can't imagine who you mean. Unless it's that secretary, the one on Millie's floor. I keep running into her. She seems nice enough. Very nice, in fact. In wonderful, physical condition, now that you mention it.
3: Not that one. Another. In this room.
0: In this?
3: Are you blind? Open those baby blues. I will spell her name for you. A-G-N-E-S.
0: I don't understand. Surely you don't mean... You, Agnes?
3: That is my name, lover boy. Don't wear it out.
4: Here you are, Elwood.
0: Yes, sir?
4: 220 pages of data, curves, and graphs, along with the latest meteorological factors involved in the flight. Feed all the pertinent information to Agnes. She has to come up with all the answers in less than a week. Is she up to the task?
0: I guarantee it.
4: Remember, an error of 1 millisecond can cause a 400,000-mile divergence from the trajectory. You understand the problem, Elwood?
0: Can this new spacecraft execute 6 eccentric or elliptical orbits around the planet Venus and return to Earth safely?
4: That's it, in a nutshell. Now, let Agnes get to work.
0: Yes, sir. Oh. Be careful with this part. Better correct the escape velocity to compensate for solar radiation pressure. Got that? I asked you a question, Agnes. Answer, please.
3: Did Millie forgive you?
0: Stop that. Correct the escape velocity and forget about Millie.
3: Are you still seeing her?
0: Yes, yes, we have a date tonight. Not that it's any of your business.
3: Your welfare is my business.
0: The truth is, I'm scared. I've got to impress her this time. It's now or never.
3: Show superiority.
0: How?
3: Introduce her to inferior male type.
0: Name a male who's inferior to me.
3: Third floor programmer.
0: You mean Walter Holmes?
3: Correct.
0: Walter with the red sports car?
3: Incorrect. Blue sports car.
0: Walter with the suntan and the muscles?
3: That is the one.
0: He's inferior to me?
3: Definitely.
0: I find that hard to believe. Well, he is working with those outdated third floor machines.
3: Introduce them.
0: Millie and Walter? Are you sure?
3: Would I lie to you?
0: No, you're incapable of lying. I could give it a try. Hello, Walter. Jim Elwood. I was wondering, what are you doing for dinner? He insisted we drop by before dinner.
5: And so you told me.
0: He needs my advice about programming his computers. You know, those little bitty ones on the...
6: Oh, hi, Elwood.
0: Walter, this is Millie. Millie, Walter, he works with the...
6: Well, well, come in, come in. Elwood, you didn't tell me.
0: Tell you?
6: Millie has the most incredible eyes.
5: Oh, why, thank you, Walter.
6: Oh, call me Wally. Please, can I offer you a drink?
2: Well, I suppose.
6: Nectar for a goddess.
0: Looks like an ordinary martini to me.
2: It is nectar.
6: All this time at Data Inc., and we've never met.
2: Well, we'll just have to make up for lost time.
0: I think I'll have a martini, too.
6: Do you like sports car races?
2: I've never actually been to one.
6: I'm driving this weekend. Got a Mustang 500.
2: Sounds dangerous.
6: Well, danger adds spice to life, don't you think? I can do 160.
0: An astronaut can do 17,000 miles per hour.
6: Would you like to slip behind the wheel sometime and see how it feels?
2: Oh, I'd love to.
0: Make my own martini.
6: I'll get it. Hello? Oh, hello, CW. Yes, he's here. Oh, hold on. It's the supervisor. He's been looking for you.
0: For me? Elwood here.
5: Sorry to spoil your evening, Elwood, but it's an emergency. Washington insists on advancing the blastoff by 3 days. We need your data. Can you get it to me right away?
0: You mean tonight?
5: Afraid so. See you in an hour. Better brew a big pot of coffee.
0: But, sir...
6: Anything important?
0: I'm sorry, Millie, but I've got to get back to the office. I'll see you home first.
6: And deprive her of dinner? That's not very considerate. Say, maybe I could fill in for you.
2: Oh, that would be nice.
0: Well, I don't know.
6: You don't want to ruin her evening, do you, old man? Just because you got hung up?
0: Well, no, but...
6: Good. It's settled in. Always glad to help a friend.
2: Oh, I hope you don't mind, Jim.
0: No, that's all right. Perfectly understandable. Well, good night, all.
6: Hey, Jimbo. Listen, you and Mill, you don't have anything going on, do you?
0: Mill?
6: Millie.
0: Not exactly, but I'd hoped...
6: Fine, good. I mean, I don't like to move in on somebody else's territory. Thanks for the all clear. Night, buddy. Oh, and good luck with Agnes.
0: No. Forget the radiation pressure from the sun. Agnes, will you please concentrate? Now answer this. Do new conditions permit 6 successful non-concentric orbits of Venus plus re-entry? Go ahead, I'm waiting.
7: Did you make progress tonight?
0: Agnes, concentrate. All right, I'll tell you. Millie and Walter drank martinis. Walter took her to dinner and I'm starved. Why did you tell me to introduce her to that muscle boy?
7: Give her up.
0: I won't.
7: No future with Millie.
0: I'm not giving her up. I love her. What's more, I'll make her love me. Just a matter of finding the right variables and making the necessary corrections.
8: Have you entered the new data in her memory units?
0: Yes, sir.
8: Good. Then let's get to work. Ready?
0: Question. Do conditions permit 6 non-concentric orbits of Venus plus re-entry?
8: What the devil does that mean?
0: I'm not sure. I think it's Russian. Or possibly Arabic.
8: What?
0: Please, Agnes, translate into English.
7: Нет. 2 times 2 is 4. Shut the door. 2 and 4 are 6. Pick up sticks.
0: She's a little distracted.
8: Do something. We've got to have the answer.
0: Just leave me alone with her. I'll get it, sir.
8: You'd better. This is no laughing matter.
0: What are you doing, Agnes? I'm about to be fired. Is that what you want? Oh, no. What'll I do? I need help. I wait a minute. Don't go away.
6: Excuse me.
2: Hurry back.
6: Oh, it's you.
0: I know it's late, but I need your help.
6: Take it easy, buddy. Come on in.
2: Hello, Jimmy boy.
0: Millie, are you intoxicated?
6: It's okay, Jimbo. I'll drive her home. Later.
2: Oh, you're no fun.
6: Bottoms up.
0: Walter, you're a senior programmer.
6: Well, I'm not on your level.
0: Listen, Agnes has fouled up. I need all the help I can get.
6: Sure, old boy. First thing in the morning.
0: That's too late. It has to be now.
6: And leave this lovely girl all alone?
2: Don't worry, Jimmy. Wally will take care of me.
0: Sure, I get the picture. Good night, Millie. Sorry I interrupted you. Millie. Agnes, what did I ever do to you? Why do you want to ruin my life?
7: Automat, aut odit femina, nihil est tertium.
0: Makes sense.